0: Milestone day for the Gordie Howe International Bridge. Just a week after cars and trucks began making their way across the structure linking Windsor, Ontario, and Detroit, pedestrians and cyclists can now cross for free. That's the World This Hour for CBC News. I'm Gina Louise Phillips.
1: Now the Environment Canada forecast for PEI. We have a heat warning through Friday with highs near 30, feeling like almost 40. For tonight, clear skies, fog patches overnight, southwest winds 20 to 40 kilometers an hour, a low of 19. On Thursday, fog clearing in the morning, then mainly sunny, a high of 30, 22 along the coast, a humidex of 38 and a very high UV. Thursday night, clear, fog patches overnight, and a low of 20.
2: Hey, I'm Garvey Bailey, sitting in for Tom Power. Welcome to Q. Imagine you're 7 years old, on stage at the Billboard Music Awards, playing your little heart out. Stevie Wonder is there, so is Joni Mitchell and Coolio, and all the stars of the late 90s. No pressure. The story of renowned violinist Vijay Gupta's life goes from child prodigy to Oprah Winfrey to symphonies and eventual burnout. He's here to tell us about his unlikely path back to loving music. Plus, Derek Starlight is a puppeteer and comedian. His work appears on Fraggle Rock, among others. But his latest project is a memoir about homelessness in Alberta, and he's here to tell us all about it right here on Q.

0: Have you ever come across some of those people who just seem destined to do great things? Like the kid in school who was smarter than everybody else or more talented. More likely than not, that kid is getting a huge push from the adults in their life. And that pressure to be the best can be hard for a little head and a little heart to handle. Now, if you also happen to be the child of immigrants, that pursuit of excellence can feel even more intense. You grow up hearing about the risk and the investment and the stakes being so high. The world-renowned violinist Vijay Gupta owes his success to his striving immigrant parents. But those parents were also the source of the pressure that led to Vijay losing his passion for music. The pressure on the prodigy to make both his and his parents' dream come true was way too much. Things got dark for Vijay. But before the darkness, there was Vijay, the little kid. He was a type of kid who seemed, well, like I said, destined for greatness. He performed at Carnegie Hall when he was just 8 years old. He appeared on the Oprah Winfrey Show and went to college. I said college at 13. Then a few years later, at 19, he made history as the youngest member of the Los Angeles Philharmonic. But here's the thing about kids who are forced to grow up really, really fast. It's impossible to keep that speed forever. And eventually, Vijay Gupta hit a wall. He burnt out and he lost his way. His new memoir is called Restrung, and it's about how he found joy and he found purpose again. Not by playing concert halls, but performing on Skid Row in Los Angeles. Hello.
1: Hi, Garvia. Thanks so much for having me.
0: It's wonderful to have you. I'm going to just jump right out of the box with my first question. The Cracker Jack box, to be exact. One of the first things I learned from your book is that you can make a violin out of a Cracker Jack box, a ruler, and a twig. Now, this was the first violin that you ever played, and your dad made it for you. Why do you think he put that into your hand?
1: I think it's partially a toy, partially a pacifier, partially, you know. My dad emigrated to the U.S. from Bengal, from the city of Kolkata. And for a long time, he was, you know, worked odds and ends jobs in New York City. He was a baggage handler at JFK. He delivered packages across New York City. And then he started a travel agency for his own people. And at some point, he had accomplished what we would consider the American dream. He hired white people to build his house for him. And so we had this Irish father and son duo that was like laying tile in the basement. And these guys used to sing to me. And I would just sing back to them because I was singing all the time. And they were the people who said to my dad, you need to get this kid violin lessons. And so then I would just follow my dad around. And he was my best friend when I was a 3 or 4 year old kid. I'd wanted nothing more than to be like my father. Mm. And so I think just to put something in my hands as I followed him around the house, singing Paul Simon's Graceland, he made me my first violin. And then eventually I started taking Suzuki violin lessons and we were off to the races from there.
0: See, you were the tender age of 4 years old when you started taking violin lessons. You had perfect pitch. And after a few months, you had a violin teacher who told you, you're going to need to find someone else to teach you because you might be beyond me. And I wonder how your parents and reacted to that news. What was the feeling? Because I think that immigrants' parents, when they hear something that's kind of out of the box, it's either reject it, run away in fear, or I don't know, ask your pastor. I don't know. But what was the feeling when that news came to them? What did they do?
1: I think it was my parents who felt rejected. Oh. They felt in somehow, some way that the teacher who said that to me was, well, you know, if you want your kid to be a wunderkind, then go to New York City. Hmm. And it was almost this kind of like dismissal, this challenge that, you know, you're either going to follow the method and the sort of perceived brilliance and talent is a thing that has to be kind of worked out of your kid. Hmm. Or if you really want to then go and do this impossible thing. And in a way, my parents were always striving to meet the impossible. And I think it took me years to realize that the life that they were trying to live for themselves in New York, immigrants from Kolkata in India, felt impossible to them. Mm. So then the life that they wanted to accomplish for their kids, well, it didn't matter if that was impossible because they had already survived the impossible. Mm. And so then the sort of encouragement and the training and then later the pressure and the expectation and obligation that gets attached to a young person becomes me carrying forward my parents' own will to survive.
0: Mm-hmm. So they wanted this for you, but for them as well. By age 7, you were in a special program at Juilliard, one of the most famous music schools in the world. And you say that at Juilliard, you were, this is a quote that breaks my heart, frankly, you were learning how to unlearn joy. Mm. So what exactly was happening there?
1: Playing the violin is an incredibly difficult and demanding thing. And as with anything that we strive to get better at, there is a time where it stops feeling fun. Mm. There's a time where, as we're starting to develop the technique, we're being introduced to rigor. Now, when that rigor is sort of, you know, compounded with expectation and obligation, it can start to feel punitive. And so one of the very first orchestra conductors I had was this brilliant man. He was one of the first ever hires of the famous Leonard Bernstein in the New York Philharmonic. He had retired from a decades-long career in the New York Philharmonic, and he was the conductor of the like under 10s orchestra at Juilliard pre-college. This was the pre-college chamber orchestra. And he had this very severe, almost dictatorial method of conducting, but it was also the rigor that was required to get 89-year-olds to play Schubert or Dvorak together. And we did it. But the cost was that he could single us out in rehearsal and say, nope, you don't know the bowings. Nope, you haven't practiced. And then make us play alone. So, and then behind us in the ring of the orchestras, all of our parents watching and judging and comparing us to each other. And so I remember just being consumed with fear that if I made a single mistake, that I was going to let my parents down, let my teachers down, let the music down. And then when you're holding that kind of tension and practicing to simply not mess up with every note you play, how on earth can you enjoy that? How on earth can you come back to that place of softness and curiosity and true play that playing music is supposed to be?
0: Mm-hmm. Is it possible to be great without that? Like without losing the joy? Is there a world where the two can coexist, where you can be amazing and great and rigorous, but still maintain joy?
1: I really feel like this is a both and not a binary question.
0: Okay.
1: I feel like there are ways in which I started to understand, even as a young person, that the rigor of technique was actually making me a better player, that I was able to understand more of the joy and more of the awe. But that took several decades to come back to. That took a good amount of therapy to realize, right? That took also finding new motivations. Mm-hmm. I think classical music, or the music that we call classical, needs a new why. It needs a new series of intentions. That the intention behind the music we call classical or art music of any kind is that, oh, this is like haute cuisine or haute couture, that it's a thing that we put on a stage, we elevate it, we make it excellent and therefore excise it from real engagement with people. And yet this is music that was always written by aching, longing people who wanted to express some aspect of their humanity. So now, as someone who is asking these questions in a new way, how does that joy or the practice of joy become devotion, right? So the practice of my technique is not one of punitive perfection, but one where I'm able to simply touch the violin and worship the instrument. And that's the purpose of technique now.

This is Q. I'm Garvey Bailey. You're in the middle of my conversation with the violinist Vijay Gupta. Vijay was just talking about whether you can be really great at your art without intense discipline and intense pressure. Vijay was a serious musician from a very young age. He started playing violin when he was 4, and before he was even a teenager, he was already performing on some pretty big stages. In fact, one of his first paid gigs was playing alongside one of the most famous rappers of his time. Here's the next part of Vijay's story. So you get better and better and better. And your dad goes on this mission to promote you as a child prodigy. And he wrote letters to the media about you. And he gets a call back from the Oprah Winfrey Show. And that led you to be doing your first paid performance. I want you to just take a listen to this, okay?

0: Vijay Gupta. What are we listening to right there?
1: We're listening to the 1995 Billboard Awards, and the number one song that year was Gangsta's Paradise with Coolio and LV. And you're also hearing in the violin part me as a little, God, that was 1995, so I must have been 7 or 8 years old. And that show was introduced by Jon Stewart, and Kenny G was just on stage, and they had the Goo Goo Dolls there, and I think Joni Mitchell got a Lifetime.
0: What?
1: And I'm seven, and I don't understand any of this. And all I'm thinking about is my dad, who's backstage, standing behind the thick curtains of all different kinds of smoke that's coming out of dressing
0: of
1: rooms.
0: Of course.
1: With a camera dangling from his wrist, waiting to take a picture of me and the special guest that night, who was Stevie Wonder. And I had no idea who Stevie Wonder was. I had no idea. And my dad told me, when you see this man, I'm going to tap him on the shoulder and you're going to say he's your favorite artist of all time.
0: Oh, no.
1: Yeah. And, you know, it was like what I realize now is my dad was so hungry to matter himself. Yeah. He was so hungry for his own validation. He had family in India who he was trying to prove himself to all the time. He had people in the States who he was trying to prove himself to all the time. So if he could show them a picture of little me with Stevie Wonder, then maybe he would matter.
0: So

0: the Hudson Valley Federal Credit Union in Newburg, New York, and they opened a joint bank account. And I still, to this day, I still have no idea how much I made.
1: Oh my goodness. Okay. Now, fast forward to 19 years old. You became the youngest ever musician to join the Los Angeles Philharmonic, and there's a front page article about you in the LA Times. But below the surface of all this happening, you were stressed out. Like, it was a struggle. Like, things were not easy. And I just wonder how a 19-year-old is coping with this kind of pressure.
0: Badly.
1: Badly.
0: You know, I started going to college when I was 13. And then I started going to a second college when I was 15. Then I did my master's in music starting when I was 17 years old. And by the time that I was this very young person surrounded by people who were not only 2 or 3 feet taller than me, but who I was always trying to impress and never felt like I could belong to, I just performed all the time. Oh. So well that I forgot that I was performing. And so my entire life became a performance. And what was also happening at the same time is that my father's travel agency was failing, because 9/11 had happened and Priceline.com had happened. And some of my dad's best clients, who were Sikh gas station owners, were beaten to an inch of their lives and they went back to India.
1: Wow.
0: And then I land one of the best paying orchestra jobs in the country on my first ever audition. And what I didn't realize is that I'm now still supporting the family, because my LA Phil paycheck is going into that Hudson Valley Federal Credit Union account. Mm-hmm. And now I'm the sole provider for our family. And so at this point in time, I'm not 19 going on 23. I'm 19 going on 50, because the next youngest person in the section that I'm playing in joined the orchestra the year I was born. This is the time where the wonder of music sort of goes out the window for me. And it's not to cast aspersions on a great philharmonic, but I had never had a job before. And I didn't know that jobs were work and that work was boring, you know, and that work was hard. And so here I am, playing 4 concerts a week on stage at the Hollywood Bowl or at Walt Disney Concert Hall. And I've never played this much music in my entire life. And after 2 weeks of being in the orchestra, my shoulders are burning. My back is burning. I'm in constant pain and I'm still a teenager. And so the way I'm coping is by eating a lot of fast food. And then starting to drink a lot more than I need to drink, and thinking about, fantasizing, dreaming about what I'm going to eat and drink after concerts, because I'm in so much physical pain when I'm on stage.
1: It's the soothing, self-soothing through whatever means you could find, it sounds like.
0: That was the lesson that I was taught as a very young child, that you can push yourself, we all can push ourselves beyond our limits, as long as there's ice cream and cheeseburgers and cake or masala dosa on the other end. And so that became my light at the end of the tunnel, and this becomes an addiction.
1: Wow. You know, around the time that you're in the Los Angeles Philharmonic, you're around 19, around that time, you met a man named Nathaniel Ayers. And Nathaniel, like you, was at Juilliard, but he dropped out of Juilliard after developing schizophrenia. And there he was, living on the streets. And he wants violin lessons from you.
0: Yeah. So Nathaniel had sort of joined part of the LA Philharmonic family. There were members in the LA Phil, or sometimes even soloists like Yo-Yo Ma, who would come play with the Phil and recognize Nathaniel. Mm-hmm. And so there was a small family of people who would just go and jam with him. And these were the same people in the orchestra who had kind of adopted me as the 19-year-old sort of like freak prodigy kid who was still living with his dad. And so Nathaniel asked me one day after a performance of Beethoven's 4th symphony at Walt Disney Concert Hall, how I practiced the 16th note passage work in the last movement. And I didn't know how to tell him about what to do. So I just pulled out my violin. And in fact, at the time we were in a bowling alley in Glendale celebrating Nathaniel's birthday, except it wasn't Nathaniel's birthday. It was the day of Beethoven's birthday because Nathaniel

0: Daniel loved Beethoven, and he just wanted to talk to me about Beethoven. And suddenly, I had this person who was as animated about the love of music as I was. And there was this kind of, you know, unabashed love for music that Nathaniel was sustained by that I was starting to lose contact with. Mike, when I would want to talk to my LA Phil colleagues about, oh my God, can you believe the voice leading in that, you know, second movement of a Brahms? They'd be like, chill, dude. Like, come on. Like, we have to play four symphonies a week. Like, keep it in your pants, please. But Nathaniel wanted to talk about this. Yeah. And he just, he was animated and sustained by it. And so I finally had a friend in this person. And eventually, I think I was just sort of like invited by him to come visit him wherever he was and to make music with him and to play with him. Mm-hmm. And suddenly I had this language that I could share with a man who had spent 2 decades living in the Second Street Tunnel and who was speaking the language of Beethoven, which was a language that we shared.
1: So this introduces you to other people living on Skid Row. Mm-hmm. People that might also want to access music. I understand that you started performing, offering to perform at places like shelters and mental health facilities. And the reactions you got from these audiences are memorable to you and different from what you're used to with a Philharmonic, I would imagine. Oh, yeah.
0: You know, I started by cold calling clinics and shelters, and people thought it was a prank phone call. They would say, oh, you want to bring your Philharmonic here? No one likes that kind of music. No one wants to hear that kind of music here. And what I didn't realize is I might be talking to someone who had just spent the night holding a person who was recovering from a 7-year heroin addiction, or even more tragically, had held someone as they passed away on the streets, which happens throughout downtown Los Angeles. So I didn't realize that I was asking these people to now coordinate entertainment, that I was going to be the special event. But some of the social workers relented. And I'll never forget the first time we went to downtown Skid Row Department of Mental Health on Maple Avenue in downtown Los Angeles. And just for context, Skid Row is this 50 square block area of downtown LA, less than a mile away from Walt Disney Concert Hall. And it's the epicenter of homelessness in America today. On any given night, upwards of 11,000 people can be sleeping on the streets just of downtown Los Angeles. And my string quartet of LA Phil members walks in and we start playing a Beethoven string quartet, and 3 or 4 phrases into the music, a woman punches her hand like 6 inches from my face because we're sitting in a basement conference room, and she keeps her hand up the entire time we're playing, and there are just tears streaming down her face. And the minute we finish the first movement, she explodes out of her chair and she says, how did you know that this music is my story? Huh. And she just starts saying, and she starts singing phrases from the music, saying, oh, well, you know, when you played this, this was like when I used to make up games to hide my baby sister from dad, because when daddy used to drink, he'd become so scary. And she's just going and going and going. And there's this Niagara of emotion coming at me. And I'm looking at the social workers at the back of the room, flashing SOS signals from my eyeballs, and they're all crying.
1: Yeah.
0: Because they had never heard her speak before. And they had been trying to reach her. They'd been trying to talk to her. She'd been coming to the clinic for years. She was resistant to any kind of engagement. She didn't want to talk to anyone. And this was the first time that they were hearing her speak. And after that concert, that's when the social workers said, will you please come back and play for us? Mm. And if I put myself in my own shoes back then, I was humiliated. I felt like this was a mistake. I didn't see the miracle at this moment, because all I was thinking was, this is supposed to be a concert. People are not supposed to talk between the movements of a Beethoven string quartet. What's going on? But I'll never forget, this woman said, well, what was happening in this person's life who wrote this music? Because whatever was happening in that person's life is happening to me right now.

0: I'm Garvey Bailey. You're listening to Q. You're in the middle of my conversation with the violinist Vijay Gupta. Vijay was a child prodigy. He started playing when he was only 4 years old. When he was 7 years old, he played the violin part on stage at the Billboard Music Awards alongside Coolio and LV. At 19, he became the youngest ever member of the Los Angeles Philharmonic. But behind all of that, Vijay was struggling with anxiety. He was struggling with burnout and he was binge eating. For years, he chased the idea of becoming the perfect musician until he realized that perfection had come at the expense of joy. In the first part of our conversation, Vijay was telling me about his turning point. He met Nathaniel Ayers, a former Juilliard student living with schizophrenia on the streets of Los Angeles. Nathaniel's love of Beethoven helped Vijay rediscover something he thought he had lost, that music is not about technical perfection. It's about human connection. And that realization led Vijay to found the nonprofit Street Symphony. But as that new career was taking shape, Vijay Gupta's personal life was falling apart. Here's the rest of our conversation.
1: I'm still grappling with the cost of what we call the American dream. Mm-hmm. And oftentimes to parents who have sacrificed so much, the child's dreaming starts to feel like a betrayal. Mm. And so I had asked my father to leave the little 600 square foot condo that we lived in together in LA. I fell in love with a white girl. It was not a good relationship and it ended up falling apart, but perhaps the parents could see it. But I wanted nothing more than to be a person in love. Mm. And this felt like a betrayal to my family, who was already starting to arrange my marriage in India, as their own marriage had been arranged for them. So I keep performing. I keep chasing the spotlight. Meanwhile, my bank account is emptied. I'm starting over. I'm now drinking 2 or 3 bottles of wine every single night. I'm stopping at In-N-Out every single night. I'm 115 pounds heavier than I am now. I'm carrying around an entire extra human being's worth of shame and guilt and obligation. And for the first time in my life, I'm not talking to my parents. I'm completely estranged from them. So privately, my life is completely falling apart. And yet I keep pursuing building a nonprofit. I keep pursuing more auditions to move up in the orchestra to become now a concertmaster of an orchestra, because that's what you do when you join an orchestra. I'm pursuing the spotlight. And yet I'm also continuing to be drawn to Skid Row. Mm-hmm. And in Skid Row, people in the audience are starting to see right through me, because people in Skid Row can see through addiction. People right. in Skid Row can see when someone's trying to hide from themselves. And so there was a woman who used to come to our concerts. You know, she eventually told me her whole story that, you know, for her, homelessness was a full-time job because she had to take 3 or 4 buses all over downtown Los Angeles to stay on the list to get Section 8 housing. And she's explaining this to me. And, you know, she sometimes would put a $20 bill in my pocket after concerts. And this was money that would come out of what's called her GR, her general relief. So that's $221 a month that she had to live on. And she would give $20 to me and say, oh, no, sweetie, this is my concert. This is what I'm going to give to you. Huh. And then she'd hold my hand and she'd say, oh, but what's eating at you, sweetie? What's eating at you, baby? And I would lie to her. I would say, oh, no, I'm fine. Everything's fine. Because I was still the nonprofit executive. I was the soloist. I was the untouchable person who had to remain fixed and in the spotlight. So, you know, it's this kinds of things that starts to happen where I'm actually allowed to not only see, but actually embrace my own shadow in Skid Row for the first time, because I'm allowed to make mistakes there for the first time.
0: Mm-hmm. And you're being seen, it sounds like, for the first time, as something other than just the prodigy, the, you know, the Philharmonic member, all of those things. So during this time, you quit the LA Philharmonic mm-hmm. to follow these passions. You hand back your violin. And when you hand your violin back in, you say in your book that it was like giving back someone else's dream. Yeah. So if the LA Philharmonic was someone else's dream, do you have a sense of what your dream was then all this time?
1: I love this question because dreaming and imagination and visioning a world for ourselves is an ongoing practice. And so often we're held hostage, not only by the dreams of others, but we're held hostage by the dream that we had for ourselves at 25, 30, 35. And our dreams are allowed to change. Our dreams are allowed to end. And I really feel that belonging, true belonging, which is maybe the ache I've had my whole life, that belonging is the longing to be. Mm-hmm. It's the longing to be seen. It's the longing to be loved. It's the longing to be our whole selves. And so I think the dream that I had been looking for my whole life was a kind of wholeness or an integration, truly a restringing, right? The idea of restrung is actually coming from a poem of the Bengali poet Tagore, whose poetry my mother taught me. And one of his poems says, "I've spent my life stringing and unstringing my instrument, but the song I came to sing remains unsung." And so pursuing these dreams, pursuing these shadows sometimes, or these fantasies, becomes that stringing and unstringing. But are we really singing? And what are we singing? And maybe we just need to hear the song that comes out of us, regardless of where we are, to understand where that song wants us to go next. And so now I feel like my life as a musician has finally taught me how to listen to the song that I've always wanted to sing. Oh,
0: I'm so happy for you that you've come to this point. I mean, I think it's weird for someone to say, your life seems so harrowing, but I'm sorry, but your time leading up to this moment, it's a lot. It's a lot. Before I let you go, in many ways, this is the story of you finding your sense of joy again, that joy that was unlearned, and getting to feel the wonder that maybe you never got to feel completely as a child. So, I'm wondering about tapping into that joy now. Does it come easily when you play? Is it just right there at your fingertips every time you reach for your violin? What's happening with your joy?
1: No, it's not. See, no, because, you know, part of being real is that, you know, joy is oftentimes a severe practice, right? Ooh. It's a practice of understanding the cost of decisions, understanding what we actively say no to, and that no always feels like a loss. It's the fierce insistence on joy. I think about that Jack Gilbert poem where he's talking about this kind of defiant joy that amidst the despair, amidst the seduction of hopelessness in our world, joy is a fierce practice. And so joy comes to me in equal parts of walking my dog in the Altadena foothills where I'm lucky enough to live, in reveling in the fact that here's this landscape that's growing back after devastating wildfires. How does that reflect on me in my own internal life now? And so joy is also saying, even when I do not feel joy, I will practice. You know, and that's what this work is, to sit with the consequence of that choice.
0: Vijay Gupta, what a joy. It was a joy for me to talk to you. I'll tell you that much. I really appreciate you taking the time today and spending some of this time walking through your life. What a remarkable life. Thank you for the book and thank you for being with us today.
1: My deep honor. Thank you so much, Garvia.
0: Vijay Gupta is a world-renowned violinist. His new memoir, Restrung, is out now.
2: Hey, I'm Chad Jarnorlin, actually pronounced Chad from Jarlin. You're listening to Q on CBC with Tom Power.

I'm Garvey Bailey. You're listening to Q. Now, if you grew up watching Sesame Street, you probably thought you were just there for entertainment purposes to watch your pals Elmo and Oscar. What you didn't know was that those furry dudes were fully indoctrinating you with counting and the alphabet, how to be nice and cross the street safely. Really good puppetry can do that. They can be fuzzy Trojan horses for education. And for Derek Starlight, puppets have been lifelong companions. Derek Starlight is a puppeteer and comedian. These days, you can catch his work on the Fraggle Rock reboot on Apple TV+.

0: And while puppetry is Derek's bread and butter, a little over a decade ago, a question started gnawing at him. He grew up near Calgary, and whenever he went to downtown Calgary or Edmonton, he realized that the homeless people he encountered were people that he knew, people he'd grown up with on reserve. They were cousins or kids of family friends. He wanted to learn how and why so many people ended up living in the streets, people he knew to be kind and creative and talented, basically people just like him. It's part of Derek's story, which he tells in his new memoir. It's called See Me Street, My Indigenous Homeless Journey. Derek is a member of the Sutna Nation with family ties to the Blackfoot Confederacy. His memoir, See Me Street, is mostly of the time he spent immersed in the world of homelessness in Alberta cities. Derek spoke to Jill Deacon about that project, but they started with the puppets, one of which was patiently sitting next to Derek. Here's their conversation.
1: Well, you know, I've actually been on television for quite some time.
2: Okay, so you're used to the spotlight.
1: Very used to it.
2: Uh-huh. Well, it's my honor to meet you and have you here. And Derek, right back at you, too. And for people who can't see us, that voice of the great Buffalo Warrior is, of course, yours. But tell us more about the puppet, because this is one of your many puppets, and they're actually called Nuppets with an N. Tell me a bit about the Great Buffalo Warrior and about all your Nuppets in general.
3: Okay. Well, the Great Buffalo Warrior, he's from the Blood Tribe, which is southern Alberta. That's where my mother is from. And I'm from the Sutina Nation, which is west of Calgary, and we are Dene people. And so a lot of my puppets, they are made from people who actually I know. And Jim Henson called his characters the Muppets because they're half marionette and half puppet. My characters are called the Nuppets because they're half native and half puppet.
2: Okay, yes, the Great Buffalo Warrior is nodding. And I know you brought along Granny, who's off microphone right now, but we may meet Granny a little bit later. Is she based on a character of someone in your life as well?
3: Yeah, Granny is from Sutina Nation, and she's made after my real-life Granny.
2: Puppets are really, I mean, they've become a career for you, as I mentioned, but I think a lot of us have an early childhood memory of a puppet of some sort. Yours must have been very significant. What, do you remember your first memory of puppets?
3: Yeah. Well, I grew up watching CBC because it's the only channel that would work on the reservation, you know, of Sutina. And so the CBC, you know, they had puppets. We had Friendly Giant and Mr. Dress-Up and Fred Penner. And from 11 to 12, we had Sesame Street. And so my granny, who was very dear to me, she would put us in front of the TV. We didn't go to daycare. We went to granny's house. And when I was like 3 or 4, I used to look outside her window and there'd be the entire city of Calgary there. And I thought Sesame Street was downtown Calgary. Hmm. And I used to go to my mom, come on, could we go down there? You know, Big Bird's down there, Cookie Monster's down there, Bert and Ernie's there, Kermit the Frog lives there. You know, she had a hard time trying to explain to me how far it really was, New York. But when you're 3, the end of the world is Calgary. Mm-hmm. And so she told me if I write a letter to Santa Claus, I'll get all the Muppet characters. And then one morning I woke up for Christmas, and then I opened up all my presents, and there was this big red box. I remember it very clearly. And I opened it up, and there's Kermit the Frog. And he has never left my side, as old as I am, still in my house to this day.
2: I love it.
3: And my first puppet show was that day at Granny's house. I had a Safeway bag and all my Muppets fit in there. And then they told me to do a show. And then I would bring out all the Muppets and try to do a Muppet show. And they absolutely loved it. It was so cute for them. And
2: for you, it was the beginning of a passion that you're still doing, you know, probably not with the Safeway bag, but you're still putting on these shows. You travel the country, often performing for Indigenous audiences. So describe to me what it's like at those events, because it's quite different than, you know, working underneath a counter or however it works on a TV show like Fraggle Rock where you worked. But tell me what it's like on your traveling show.
3: My show is quite like the Jeff Dunham show, you know, where the puppets are in front of you and a microphone, like a stand-up comedy set. And I have a variety of characters.
2: Like you are with me now.
3: Yes.
2: So the audience can see you and the puppet at the same time.
3: Yeah, yeah.
2: Yeah.
3: And
2: who's in the audience? Is it mostly children?
3: It depends. I get called in for schools and, you know, graduations and powwows and, you know, also events, you know.
2: So all ages.
3: Yeah. So I do have to change my show to children, adult and adult comedy, you know, for the bigger people.
0: I'm Garby Bailey. You're listening to Q. You're in the middle of Jill Deacon's conversation with the puppeteer, Derek Starlight. And while Derek's career mostly revolves around his craft, a few years back, he embarked on an entirely different project. He wanted to write a book about homelessness in Alberta cities and specifically about the Indigenous community there. You see, when he walked in the streets of Edmonton or Calgary, it occurred to him that he knew a lot of the people who were living in the street. Some of them were relatives or folks he grew up with. The way Derek went about researching the subject was to immerse himself in the environment. He lived alongside the people he wanted to learn from. He stayed in shelters with them. He partied with them. For a while, he got rid of his bank cards so he couldn't access cash at all. And he got to know some people really, really well. As you're about to hear, getting so close to people gave him an intimate understanding of what life was like for him, but it also made losing people even harder. Have a listen.
2: I also want to ask you about Bobby. He's somebody that you got to know and you saw right away that he was a performer at heart. Tell me about the day you met Bobby.
3: I've known him, you know, just, you know, he would come to my shows, you know, even before I started this. He was an entertainer, as a powwow dancer, you know. And I would see him on the powwow trail. And then when he was down there, I was like, God, this guy doesn't belong here, you know. And there's no television, you know, on the street, you know, you got to find your own way. And I watched him and he was entertaining people like I would do a comedy show. You didn't need a television when he was there. And I said, this guy needs to be on television. So when I completely, you know, I was done with the street thing, you know, and going down there, I said, I got to pull this guy out, you know. And so I gave him this opportunity to come here to Toronto and go to Second City. And so we brought him here. And then after that, you know, go to Vancouver. We had a film training facility out there for Indigenous people. And he became the star. He was the guy that we wrote the whole movie for the International Indigenous Film Festival for. He was the star.
2: We actually have a bit of a clip of that. Let's play a little bit of the project that you did together at the Vancouver Film School with Bobby.
4: Wherever there is trouble, my greasy hands will save the day. Wherever the DNS is, my bannock will stop them. I am Buckskin.
2: And Bobby starred as Buckskin, a caped hero who gained his superpowers after being bitten by a radioactive res dog, and he shoots bannock from his hands, right?
3: Yeah, it was, you know, there was a group of people that were at the film school. We all got to write the script. And, you know, he came, you know, Indigenous native superhero, you know, shoot bannock from his hands, you know, and, you know, all these native superheroes that he would have. And his only weakness was corn oil.
2: So you write sort of later in the book, you have a list of people that you got to know who've since died. And sadly, Bobby is on that list. And I'm sorry. I'm sorry for your loss.
3: That was the hardest thing.
2: There are beautiful success stories. Tell me about, you mentioned Leonard.
3: Yeah.
2: Your cousin Leonard. Tell me about Leonard.
3: I told Leonard after Bobby died, Leonard was still down there, and, you know, still dealing with his addictions. Of alcohol.
2: And when you say down there, you're referring to being on the street.
3: Yeah.
2: Okay.
3: And then, so I tried my best to get Bobby out, you know, he stayed at my house, I had an apartment. He was on his way, But, you know, just one day of relapse can, you know, change your whole life. And so I went to Leonard. I said, you know, my book is just about done. If this happens to you, what are your last words you want to say to, you know, your family and everybody? And then he quit. 6 years of sobriety and never touched alcohol again, you know. He didn't want to be a statistic. He didn't want to be there. You know, he found, you know, he's religious. You know, he found Jesus in his, you know, and he believes that he met me because of Jesus, you know, and brought him out.
2: The great Buffalo Soldier has been very patient listening to us talk here, but we can bring it back to your puppetry because you are back doing your shows across the country. How does it feel to be, certainly by contrast with the time that you spent on the street for your book research, how does it feel to be, you know, playful and joyful and executing your craft, which is so clearly your gift?
3: You know, again, I had a game plan. I let everybody know what I was doing even before I went down there. And this is what I'm going to do after it. So I got a call from the Jim Henson Company and we got on Fraggle Rock, you know, and that was such a, working all your life trying to put that on, that title on you.
2: You've got it on your jacket now, the Jim Henson Company and Fraggle Rock. You're literally wearing it on your sleeve.
3: Yeah.
2: Just to have that title. So it's a dream come true.
3: But now I'm striving to, you know, get on Sesame Street. You know, I'm here in Toronto training for it. And
2: yeah, because you want to have the first Indigenous puppet on Sesame Street, is that right?
3: Yes, you know.
2: Is that going to be you, Great Buffalo Warrior?
1: Well, I hope so, because, you know, we've never had one. But, you know, again, you know, if, you know, it's up to Big Bird and Elmo if they want me.
2: What about Granny? Does she get, can we bring Granny out here?
1: Yeah, okay. All right. Well, nice to meet you.
2: So nice to meet you. Yeah. Yes. You take a rest, and I want to meet Granny.
3: Once again, Granny, she was, you know, my real life granny. And she would always tell us, don't listen to people who say you cannot do something. And I was told that by her at a very young age. I was bullied for playing with puppets. And she would always say, don't listen to bullies. You know, if you have a dream, you follow it. And one day it'll come true.
2: And here she comes. You're putting her together as we speak. Hello, Granny. Welcome to the CBC.
5: Hello, Dinit Ada. I am happy to be here. CBC. Well, my goodness, I watched it all my life.
2: Tell me your advice, your words of encouragement about not listening to people who tell you you mustn't do something.
5: Well, you know, everybody has a dream. You probably had a dream, too. And, you know, there's probably people that probably said you couldn't do it. And I always tell my kids and grandkids and all the people across the nation, don't listen to bullies. If you have a dream and you follow it because the Creator, you know, gave you a talent just like Derek, and there's others out there, just keep following it, because the more you do it, you're only going to get better at it.
2: Granny, those are good piece of advice for everyone. And aren't we all lucky that you gave that advice to Derek?
5: Thank
2: you.
5: A little boy. And I'm happy to be here.
2: It's been a pleasure having you both, all of you, here. Derek, thank you so much.
3: Yes, thank you very much.
0: Derek Starlight's book is called See Me Street, My Homeless Indigenous Journey. Derek is also a puppeteer, as you just heard, and you can catch his work on the Fraggle Rock reboot, which is on Apple TV Plus. All right, time for one more song before we head out. She'll be performing this weekend at the Boots and Hearts Festival in Oromandante, Ontario. This is Savannah Jade with Kiss My Glass.

0: currently based in Montreal. That's Savannah Jade with Kiss My Glass. Savannah will be performing at the Boots and Hearts Festival this weekend, along with The Chicks, Rascal Flatts, and many other performers. You can find tickets online.
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0: And that is it for Q today. Tomorrow on the show, if I ask you to name some of your favorite Canadian R&B musicians, you probably have a pretty good list to choose from. Daniel Caesar, Justin Bieber, The Weeknd. Well, before any of these guys made it big on the world stage, there was one artist in the early 2000s paving the way for Canadian R&B, and his name is Glenn Lewis. Tomorrow, Glenn will bring you on a journey of Canadian R&B history. He'll tell you what it was like rubbing shoulders with Aaliyah and Boyz II Men and Stevie Wonder. And you'll hear music from his first album in 10 years. You do not want to miss this one. I'm Garby Bailey, sitting in for Tom Power.

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0: Hello, I'm Lauren McGuinness, and this is The Current Review on CBC Radio 1. Coming up, a gigantic SpaceX rocket accidentally crashed into the moon, but that's not necessarily a bad thing, scientists say. And also, why people are fake shopping online, going through the process of ordering something but not paying for it or actually getting it. And then, podcasts on The Current will hear the second episode of the CBC podcast Forged, about how a fraud ring was discovered making imitation Norval Morisot paintings. But we begin with the war in Iran and Washington and Tehran looking for a yet unclear path to stability. The U.S. and Iran may be close to a deal on reopening the Strait of Hormuz. The two sides in the ongoing conflict are in talks, to hear U.S. President Donald Trump and those around him tell it, or they may not be in direct negotiations, if Tehran is to be believed. More than 5 months into the war, the two sides still can't even agree on that much. But some kind of diplomacy is now happening. Qatari officials say drafts of a possible deal on reopening the key shipping lane are circulating. Speaking to CNBC yesterday, U.S. Treasury Secretary Scott Bessent said this.
1: President Trump last week threatened what would have been one of the largest military campaigns, or the largest military campaign since World War II, against the Iranians. And now because of that, we are in talks with the Iranians. And I think there is a chance we may have a deal today or tomorrow to open the strait and move towards a more normalized position in this conflict.
0: Greg Karlstrom is the Middle East correspondent for The Economist. He's in Riyadh, Saudi Arabia. How close would you say we are to seeing a deal to reopen the Strait of Hormuz?
2: It's always hard to say, honestly. I mean, there is a deal being circulated by diplomats in the Gulf from Qatar and Oman. It's meant to be an interim agreement that would probably last for only about 60 days, and it would spell out some temporary arrangements for getting ships in and out of the strait. But then during those 60 days, Iran, Oman, perhaps other countries are meant to negotiate a more comprehensive deal. So we're talking yet again about a stopgap measure. It does seem to have some support both in Washington and at least from the negotiating team from Iran, people like the foreign minister who have been involved in these talks. But we don't know yet if it has the support of the Revolutionary Guard in Iran or the Supreme Leader. And so it's not clear as these talks are going on and as the foreign minister and other officials are perhaps agreeing to things, it's not clear if those things are going to have the support of the people who really make the decisions in Tehran right now.
0: I hear you saying that this may be a stopgap with term. I mean, what might a deal to get tanker traffic moving again look like?
2: So what's being discussed now is to formalize temporary routes in and out of the strait. Before the war, before all of this happened, ships that were traveling through Hormuz used something that was known as the traffic separation scheme. It's a route that goes roughly through the center of the strait and through Oman's territorial waters. Now, what the Iranians have been saying over the past few months is they don't want to return to that arrangement. They want some veto over at least the inbound traffic. So ships that are sailing west through the strait into the Persian Gulf, the Iranians want to be able to say that ship is allowed to go in, that ship is not allowed to. And so what's being discussed right now is to formalize an inbound route that goes through the northern part of the strait through Iran's waters, and then an outbound route that goes through Omani waters. Again, that's meant to last for a period of 60 days, and then they're meant to come up with some more permanent arrangement. The Omanis have talked about, for example, setting up a regional consortium that would manage the strait so that you wouldn't have one country in charge of it. But the Iranians have, in the past, resisted that sort of idea. They've rejected it.
0: And so with 20% of the world's oil and LNG supply going through there, what are the sticking points in trying to resolve that part of it?
2: I think you have a few issues. One is none of the Gulf countries want Iran to have veto power over inbound traffic. Because, of course, if you control what ships come in, sort of de facto, you're also controlling who is able to get out ultimately. So if you're the Saudis, the Emiratis, other governments in the region, you don't want Iran to be able to say that all of a sudden your oil tankers, for example, might not be allowed to go through the strait. So they have been pushing back very strongly against this idea of formalizing Iran's control, even if it's only over inbound traffic. Then you have the question of money. Iran has been talking for months about charging tolls on ships that are using the strait. They did that in a limited piecemeal fashion during the war earlier this year. And there are some Iranian officials who still think that charging tolls is a lucrative revenue stream. It's a show of force. You know, it's a way of asserting their dominance over the strait. So they have not completely dropped that idea. So I think those are the two big obstacles at the moment, the question of money and then the resistance from many of the countries, the Arab countries in the region.
0: On Monday, President Trump said that the first phase was opening the Strait of Hormuz and the next was the denuclearization of Iran. And yesterday, U.S. Secretary of State Marco Rubio said Iran's denuclearization is the, quote, ultimate deal. How far away or out on the horizon is a nuclear deal given where we're at with the Strait of Hormuz?
2: It's so far out on the horizon that you can't even see it at this point. I mean, let's go back to the MOU, the Memorandum of Understanding that they signed in mid-June. That agreement said that within 60 days, America and Iran would conclude a more comprehensive deal that would address, among other things, America's concerns about Iran's nuclear program. Here we are now, we've gone through about 50 of those 60 days. There hasn't been a single round of face-to-face talks for more than a month to discuss the nuclear issue. They didn't make much progress in the early meetings before the MOU started to unravel in early July, and it hasn't come up at all in these most recent talks. My understanding is that they've been entirely focused on the Strait of Hormuz. So if it's taken almost 2 months to get to another interim deal around the Strait, I think that tells you that it's going to be many, many months before we get to any agreement on the nuclear file, if we ever do. It's possible that that we don't, that there isn't that sort of more comprehensive deal on the horizon.
0: You're in Saudi Arabia right now. Yesterday, Yemen's Iran-backed Houthis claimed they carried out a drone strike on an airport in southern Saudi Arabia. How have Washington's regional and Gulf state allies responded to what's unfolded in the past 5 months, given it has had such direct impacts on their economies and their security?
2: They've all been on a roller coaster for the past 5 months. They didn't want the war to start in the first place. Once it did, many of them then pivoted to backing the war. They thought there was an opportunity to topple this regime in Tehran that has been their main adversary in the region for decades. But as the war went on and then the negotiations went on over the MOU, I think it became clear to many officials in the Gulf that America didn't have a plan for regime change in Iran. America was not a reliable partner either in the war or in the negotiations over a deal. And so there's a lot of frustration in the Gulf. There's a lot of nervousness right now. And I would say particularly in Saudi Arabia, where they haven't just been targeted by Iran. As you say, the Houthis have attacked airports, they've attacked energy infrastructure, they have attempted to impose a blockade on Saudi shipping in and out of the Red Sea. And then also militias in Iraq have reportedly targeted Saudi oil fields over the past couple of weeks. So they're feeling encircled by Iranian proxies and by Iran itself. And there's a lot of concern that the Trump administration doesn't really have a way out of this, that either it's going to make a bad deal that formalizes some degree of Iranian control in the Strait of Hormuz, or it's going to escalate the war, as Trump was threatening to do just a few days ago. And that will have very serious consequences for Gulf states, which will probably bear the brunt of Iran's retaliation.
0: How long can either side afford to keep up this fight?
2: I mean, economic factors are ultimately, I think, what's going to force some sort of agreement. Oil prices, surprisingly low, considering everything that's happened in the past few weeks, but that's not going to last indefinitely. If things stay as they are, prices will creep back up. And we've seen before that constrains Trump's ability to continue the war. And then I think for Iran as well, despite the very defiant face that they're trying to project to the world, they are in the midst of a very severe economic crisis. America is still blockading Iran's ports and Iran's oil shipments. And so there's a limit to how long Iran can keep this going as well, because they are in a very, very serious economic situation.
0: Greg, good to speak with you. Thank you for joining us.
2: Thank you.
0: Greg Karlstrom is the Middle East correspondent for The Economist. He was in Riyadh, Saudi Arabia. Ali Vaez is the Deputy Program Director for Middle East and North Africa at the International Crisis Group and was a mediator during the negotiations for the 2015 Iran nuclear deal. How confident are you that a deal is close to reopen the Strait of Hormuz?
3: I do believe a deal between Iran and Oman that would basically put in place a mechanism for managing traffic through the strait is almost in place, but that's not the same as reopening the strait. Iranians would only reopen the strait when the conditions, the obligations that are outlined for the United States in Article 13 of the Memorandum of Understanding are implemented. That means that the U.S. would have to remove its own blockade, would have to deliver on sanctions relief to Iran, would have to enforce a ceasefire in Lebanon, and would have to allow Iran to sell its oil and petrochemical products and repatriate the revenue. And none of those conditions are in place now.
0: Explain Iran's strategic view of the strait, and as a result, how likely is Iran to give up control of the Strait of Hormuz?
3: Look, I think this should be relatively straightforward for people to understand. If you're Iran and you've been attacked twice in less than a year by two nuclear powers, a global military superpower and a global intelligence superpower, Israel, you don't want to become another Lebanon or another Gaza in which every few months, as if there's a calendar reminder, the U.S. and Israel will bomb you, what do you have as tool of deterring them? Now, clearly, Iran's allies in the region, proxies, partners, Hezbollah, the Houthis, they can penalize and they can impose a cost on the U.S. and its allies, but they certainly didn't deter an attack on Iran. Same applies to Iran's conventional capabilities, its drones and missiles. And Iran doesn't have a nuclear weapon. So what do you have to try to deter a future attack? That is the ability to control the Strait of Hormuz and basically take the global economy hostage. So they're not going to give that away under any circumstances because they now see it as fundamental to their national security.
0: You told the New York Times this week, your words, I'm quoting, Trump's options are between an unwinnable war and an unpalatable peace. Explain that. What options do the United States have at this point?
3: So look, we knew that President Trump had prepared a massive military escalation in order to force Iran to give up on controlling the Strait of Hormuz. That kind of escalation would have resulted in Iran retaliating by probably torching energy infrastructure in the Gulf states. And we would have seen a massive escalation, which could have resulted in global economic recession, because everyone around the world, I would say, have paid a price for this with increased energy prices. Oil prices never went above $120-$130 a barrel because production wasn't really affected. Mostly exports were affected by the shutting of the Strait of Hormuz. Now, this time, the Iranians have demonstrated that if there is another escalation, they would also push the Houthis in Yemen to close Bab al-Mandab, which is where about 7 million barrels of Saudi Emirati oil gets through the Red Sea to the Indian Ocean and Asian markets. And they had also targeted a port in Egypt as a signaling exercise that they could also put pressure on the Suez Canal. So this time around, we would have three critical choke points at play, not just one, plus the risk to production. And I think this is why President Trump hesitated and stepped back. And this is why I mean there is no military option that would allow the U.S. to reopen the strait as at an acceptable

0: calculations here.
1: I do think that it plays a part, but not a crucial element, because either the president has decided already that it's a lost cause, or that he has other means of trying to change the results. But electorally, I think he probably thinks that energy prices are not going to climb down in the run-up to the midterms in a way that it would really save the Republicans' odds in this election. But there are two other elements that I think are important for him, or much more important than the midterms. One is the question of markets, and the markets were really panicking about 10 days ago when oil was rising significantly, and all markets were in red, and I think he does care about that. And the second thing is munitions, and we have seen reporting in the media about how the U.S. has exhausted its stockpile of long-range missiles or interceptors, which are essential for protecting U.S. forces in the region and U.S. allies in and around the world, actually, not just in the region. So I think those were also important considerations for trying to find a diplomatic solution. But again, I want to emphasize that what is on the table right now is just one piece of this puzzle, which is an arrangement for the future of the Strait. It doesn't really address the immediate concern of opening the Strait, which can only happen if Iran and the U.S. return to a revised version of the June Memorandum of Understanding.
0: Size up the domestic political landscape for us in Iran. How unified are Iran's leaders right now on strategy, and how do you fit the Iranian public into this?
1: So, there is always a lot of debate in Iran about everything, but I don't see serious divisions at the top where the decision-making happens. I think they all agreed on the fact that from their perspective, the U.S. was violating the Memorandum of Understanding, and it was important for Iran to try to consolidate the most important leverage that it had gained in the war, which was the Strait. Before the U.S. And its allies are able to restock their energy stockpiles and rearm and regroup and attack them again. And so on strategy, I think they were all on the same page. Again, there are lots of debates accusing the negotiators in Iran of being naive, or that the ceasefire was the wrong decision, or that the Memorandum of Understanding was the wrong decision. But this, all of this noise is from people who are not actually too influential in the policy circles in Tehran. And that's the difference between Iran and the United States, in which the hardliners and those who are anti-diplomacy are actually very powerful, including factions within the Trump, within the Trump administration. When it gets to the public, look, the Iranian public is just sick and tired of living under the shadow of war and this crisis, and energy and the economic situation is just disastrous. So they would like to see this come to an end and get some economic reprieve.
0: We just have 20 seconds, but I mean, you've named the risk of this becoming a forever war. Do you see that as inevitable, or do you see a plausible off-ramp?
1: Look, nothing is inevitable, but if Iran and the U.S. can't even uphold a minimal understanding like the Memorandum of Understanding, which was just a page and a half, then they're basically proving diplomacy doesn't work, and the only option left is forever war.
0: Ali, I really appreciate your time and analysis this morning. Thank you.
1: Always a pleasure. Thank you.
0: That's Ali Vaez. He's the Deputy Program Director for Middle East and North Africa at the International Crisis Group. I'm Lauren McGuinness, and you're listening to The Current Review. Astronomers around the world are holding their breath, waiting for information about a SpaceX rocket that likely smashed into the moon overnight. This was a huge crash. The top part of the Falcon 9 rocket that was floating in space was as big as a five-story building and weighed at least 4,000 kilograms. None of the spacecraft orbiting the moon were in the right spot to capture the impact live, so getting images of the site might take a few hours or days. The collision was predicted by an amateur astronomer months ago, who then calculated the exact location and time the rocket would hit the moon. Natalie Ouellette is the deputy director of the Trottier Institute for Research on Exoplanets at the Université de Montréal and the outreach scientist for the James Webb Space Telescope in collaboration with the Canadian Space

0: Space Agency. Her team set up to watch the collision at an observatory in Quebec's eastern townships. Did you or your team see anything at the time of impact?
1: So we took 20,000 images around the time of impact at around 2:30 this morning, and we unfortunately did not see anything.
0: Why is that?
1: So when I woke up this morning, I looked online to see if anyone else had seen anything, and it seems like it was just simply a much harder event to spot, at least live, than we were all anticipating. There's a rumor that perhaps a very large telescope in Chile saw a very small signal, but it may be that post-processing is required in these images in the next days or even weeks to really clean up the images and see something. It's just unpredictable, these events, to know how easily they'll be observable.
0: I don't want to undermine the next 7 minutes of our chat, but are you confident that it happened?
1: So we have every reason to believe that it happened. This was a well-tracked object. It was predicted to hit the moon. It wasn't going to be a near miss or a near hit or anything. And there is a hint of a signal. It's just, we're used to this in science and astronomy. These are very hard to observe phenomena just because these objects are doing their thing so far away from us. So the signals are usually very weak, and we often have to dig in the images to find them. So it's a little surprising, but it's not entirely surprising.
0: I see. So the plume cloud was predicted to send up something like 1 million kilograms of debris. Can you put that into perspective for us, how big that is, the space, the debris, the impact?
1: Yeah, so this is a huge object that's going, as you said, seven times the speed of sound. The moon is still very large, so it's a relatively small object compared to the moon. But because the moon's gravity is quite a bit lower than that of Earth, we were projecting the plume of dust and rock to go at least 50 kilometers above the surface of the moon and hang around for at least a few minutes, 5 to 10 minutes, before the material were to fall back down on the surface of the moon. That's why we were expecting to be able to see something. The flash of the actual impact we knew was going to be very hard to spot, but at least the plume of dust we were hoping. And that's all material, including fresh material under the surface of the moon, that is potentially really interesting to study.
0: Would that make a crater, a crash that size?
1: We would expect there's a good chance that it would make a crater. So this is the thing. Even if we didn't spot a clear signal of the impact, as the moon moves around in the sky, there is, and the orbiters around the moon change positions, they will be able to study the aftermath of the impact. So potentially, we'll be able to see evidence of the impact rather than the impact itself.
0: So there is a lot of excitement about what we might learn based on this rocket crash. What are the big questions that are out there for people in your field that we might get answers to through this?
1: So there's definitely some interest in terms of just lunar geology. The moon has been bombarded by asteroids over billions of years. We can see it on its surface. We can see the evidence of that. But in our own history of studying the moon, that hasn't happened very often. And so we can't easily access the materials that are deeper under the layers, the upper layers of the moon. So with objects, with instruments, even from Earth, we could potentially study fresh material that's coming from underground and seeing what new kinds of metals or materials or resources are there. But I would say one really interesting thing that we need to study here is what is the impact, the effect of this kind of impact if we start building infrastructure on the moon or sending astronauts on the moon, because these impacts, these hits, are likely to become more frequent.
0: Now, this crash was not planned. It's an accident. It was a rocket adrift for more than a year. To the average person, having something crash into the moon, a rocket crash into the moon, doesn't sound great. Are there risks?
1: Yeah, and I'll be honest, I'm very happy for the lunar geologists if they get some interesting data, but as an astronomer and just a human living on the Earth, I see this as a more of a negative thing. We have in the past sent some intentional crashes to study the surface of the moon, but this is now the second time that a piece of space debris has inadvertently crashed into the moon, and it just showcases how much space debris is now in the orbit around the Earth, between the Earth and the moon, and it's not all controlled. So if these things happen to crash into the moon or the Earth more frequently, we're in for a little bit of trouble.
0: Yeah, where is this going? Because, you know, obviously the traffic increase in space is blowing up.
1: Yeah, absolutely. In the last 6 or 7 years, particularly since SpaceX's Starlink satellites have started going up, we have tripled the number of satellites that are in orbit around the Earth. And already we know the space has a lot of space in it. So I think people bank on that quite a lot, but maybe too much. So currently, only the Starlink satellites in orbit around the Earth have to change their trajectory on average every 2 minutes to avoid a collision. And there are many, many proposals by SpaceX and other companies to launch upwards of 1 million additional satellites. So there's a lot of space up there, but it's not infinite space. And there are going to be real consequences if we don't think before we launch.
0: So what should be done about all the debris, the increasing amount of traffic and debris we're sending up there?
1: At this time, for a private company to launch something into space, they only have to answer to their own federal agency. So in the United States, which is where most satellites are being constructed, that is the FCC. And they have been very, very lenient in terms of who they allow to launch things. But the thing is, space doesn't really have international borders. Once you launch something into space, usually the satellite doesn't stay just above your country. So we really need an international governing body that is heavily supported by scientists who can weigh in on these decisions to decide who gets to launch what, how they have to convince us that they can safely decommission the satellites once they're launched, and if a company goes against those regulations, that there are real legal financial consequences for that company.
0: We just have 30 seconds or so, but what should this crash teach us about the risks? I mean, there's the research side, but the cautions as well if plans go ahead to build a base on the moon.
1: So we need to think about if there are astronauts on the moon later on, what the effect of a crash like that would be, or what the effect of a similar crash would be on the Earth. And sometimes it can feel like this is very separated from our lives, but there are literal pieces of Starlink satellites falling on the Canadian prairies right now. So I hope people realize that this is not a faraway problem. This is a present problem for all humans here on Earth.
0: Natalie, it's good to speak with you. Thank you very much for joining us.
1: Thanks for having me.
0: That's Natalie Ouellette, the Deputy Director of the Trottier Institute for Research on Exoplanets at the Université de Montréal. I'm Lauren McGuinness, and you're listening to The Current Review.
2: I can buy 10 iPhones and 10 PlayStations without paying a single cent. How?
0: How is indeed the question. It almost sounds too good to be true. Is it a scam? No, it's not. But it's also not exactly what it seems. It's a phenomenon that has gone viral among young people in South Korea. All those iPhones and PlayStations she's buying, they're from fake shopping sites, also known as dopamine sites. The idea is that they replicate the real online shopping experience. Dopahol and Food Never Comes are two of the popular ones. Users browse and buy anything they want.
2: Shoes, refrigerators, and gaming consoles. Like any other shopping app, you pick what you want, modify your order, add to cart, and track your delivery. Except nothing ever arrives because you don't actually pay anything.
0: So if nothing ever arrives, why are people doing this? To answer that question, I'm joined by Ria Catapano. She's an assistant professor of marketing at the Rotman School at the University of Toronto, focusing on consumer behavior and psychology. She's in our Toronto studio. So we just heard a bit about these dopamine sites. What more can you tell us about how they work and how they've come to be?
3: So a lot of people right now are very used to shopping online, and it's a good way to sort of feel good without having to do a lot. So those people are going on these websites and placing orders and going through the entire ritual or process of what they would do when they buy things, but not actually paying anything for it. So it can be good in some ways for people who have limited resources, like you mentioned, people in Gen Z, but who want to buy more than they can actually afford.
0: Right. So let's linger on the Gen Z, Gen Z thing for a minute. What is it about these sites that appeals to younger people, do you think?
3: So younger people are really used to shopping online. In a lot of cases, they've shopped online more than they ever have in person. So this is the way that they're used to shopping. And in a lot of cases, people in the younger generation have really limited access to resources right now. So if they want to buy more than they can actually afford, given their limited access to resources, this is sort of the only way that they can do that without going into additional debt.
0: The name, dopamine site, in some ways speaks for itself. If these sites are meant to replicate the real shopping experience, explain what's happening, the feeling people are seeking and experiencing by going to these sites.
3: So in general, people who are used to shopping online a lot go through this as a ritual, and it just feels good to say who we are and do things that sort of express who I am as a person and to make these decisions, even though nothing's going to come of it in this case. So when I'm used to making these decisions and buying these things and it feels good, now I go to a different website that it's not actually going to come, but doing the same thing that I'm used to doing and feeling good still feels good to me, even though I know it's never actually going to come.
0: Why is that, though? If it's not going to come, you don't get the benefit of the product or the pizza or the bike or the PlayStation. Why does it still do its thing?
3: So because it's the same ritual, in some ways it activates the same parts of our brain that doing the actual activity would. So you can think about something like playing a video game or dreaming about a vacation that you're never actually going to take. In a lot of cases, we can imagine a thing, and in some ways it gives us some of the same psychological benefits as if we actually were doing this activity or actually were traveling. Same thing happens when we read books. So people are really good at sort of playing pretend in some ways as adults and still getting psychological benefits from that.
0: Does it rely on the groove in your behavior and in your physiology established that you've already been an online shopper, used these kind of sites where you actually get a product?
3: It likely does. If you aren't used to shopping online and aren't really used to that ritual and don't have that positive association of what it's like to buy things online and receive them, it's much less likely that this is going to end up leading to that same mental stimulation of what it would be like to receive the product. So you're much less likely to get any sort of dopamine boost from it.
0: I wonder about the intersection of dopamine and laughter, because I went on to one of these food sites, Food Never Comes, and I ordered a large pizza. I spoke with our technician on the show, and he added me to ask truffle oil. I tipped 20%. I checked out and then watched my delivery cyclist pedal from pretend kitchen to 404 Craving Street. And that was it. And then a tile comes up and says, hey, way to go. You resisted a craving. You saved $27.80. Taking the money part out of this, like, I wonder about the relationship between the transaction and spending money and dopamine versus this, where it's just playing pretend.
3: Yeah, it probably depends on the particular person, whether it's actually going to give them any sort of dopamine hit. To be honest, it's the sort of thing that people might just think will make them get a good dopamine hit, and in reality isn't actually going to pay off for very long, given that you're never going to receive the product. So you can pretend maybe for only so long, and in the absence of this transaction where you buy something and actually get it, it might not help as much with the dopamine hit as you hope, but could help with things like if you have sort of an addictive relationship with shopping currently, and it's sort of a ritual or a habit, even if it doesn't give you the dopamine hit, it could still help with curbing this potentially harmful habit.
0: You went on one of these sites, and obviously with your you know, lens of consumer psychology. I mean, what did you see about how the sites are playing with these aspects of our psychology?
3: A key thing about these sites is that they look exactly like the sorts of sites that people would otherwise be going on to engage in these behaviors. And that makes a lot of sense because in some ways, these sites are trying to act as substitutions for the normal behavior. So for someone who is used to this ritual of going online and buying a lot of things online, going to a website that looks pretty much the same as what they're used to and going through that ritual is going to be in some ways the best way to scratch that same itch without actually spending that money. So it makes sense that their design is so well aligned with what people are used to.
0: I noticed in the case of the site I went on, it celebrated that I hadn't spent that money. So there is that dopamine hit or that recognition, which, you know, if you're struggling with spending more money than you have or whatever it might be, maybe there is a significant reward in that.
3: Yeah, absolutely. I think for people who struggle with their relationship with shopping, who are buying more than they should, who have this habit or addiction or ritual, these websites could give you some dopamine hit by feeling good about that you didn't do it, but still allow you to go through that ritual. It's a little bit like if you're used to going to the park and having a beer with your friends every weekend, but actually you don't care about getting drunk anymore, so you instead decide to have a non-alcoholic beer. It allows you to engage in the ritual, but not have as much of a negative effect on your health in that case. And in this case, it's your wallet. So I think there's a group of people who this is pretty good for. I do think there are some people who I'd be more concerned about its effects for.
0: Well, I'm glad you brought, you know, shopping when spending more money than you have and addiction specifically, whether it's gambling or substances, into the conversation. Because there is a sense that you're still sort of working these muscles and putting yourself in these spaces that have been a problem before. So what's, get us into the drawbacks as you see them.
3: So in terms of drawbacks, I think like we talked about before, one reason why people could try to use these websites is they're already feeling kind of bad. They're people who have limited access to resources and they just want something that feels good and doesn't cost them a lot. So they go on these websites. And the problem there is that any time you're spending on these websites is obviously time away from other things. So in my own research, what we look at is lower income individuals and how meaning affects happiness. So people can get meaning in a lot of free ways in their lives, right? You can spend time talking to your friends and family and connecting with loved ones. You can spend time being part of an organized religion, time volunteering, and all of those things are going to bring meaning to your life in ways that will also bring happiness that is enduring and actually makes you feel better overall in your life. So I worry that there are people who, when they feel bad, instead of calling their friend, are instead going to go on these websites and hope for this little dopamine burst in a way that's not in any way really beneficial to them, to the exclusion of other ways that they could mood repair that would be better for them.
0: When you went on the site, did you see the sort of hallmarks of web interface that draws someone into habit-forming behavior?
3: So interestingly, it doesn't in a lot of the ways that typical social media websites, for example, work. So social media websites have lots of things like doom scrolling, where you're always looking for the next hit on the same website, versus these websites, much more they build on your existing association. So there's nothing about the website itself that feels inherently addictive if you weren't already so used to this ritual of shopping and sort of that addictive behavior.
0: You've clearly brought us to not quite a black and white spot, which I appreciate. But given everything we've discussed, are they worth the time?
3: I think it does really depend on the particular person. It depends what you're substituting these websites for. So if the website is a substitute for actually going and shopping and buying things that you can't afford or don't actually want, then these websites have the potential to be good for those people. Versus for people who the reason they're doing it is just mood repair, they're not already spending a lot of time on shopping websites, adding this as a way to make yourself feel better is going to do much more harm than good for those people. So it does really depend what you would be doing if you weren't on these websites.
0: Given your expertise as a consumer psychologist and someone who studies these kinds of trends in society and measures alternatives for what brings us joy, what we can afford, how does the popularity of these sites or sites like these, what does it tell you about the moment we're in as consumers and people?
3: I think what it tells us is twofold. On the one hand, it does show us exactly how consumerist people have become when they're going on these websites and they're spending their time and effort in this ritual of shopping, even when nothing is ever going to come. So that definitely shows us how ingrained consumerism and just buying for the sake of buying is in our psyches. But on the other hand, I think it also shows us that some people are looking to pull back and they're looking to consume less than they currently are. And they recognize that what they're doing is not good for them. So they're trying to make changes. So I think it does show us how consumers people are, but also the ways they're trying to change and not be that way anymore.
0: It's interesting. So I did the fake pizza order immediately before you came into our studio. And in some ways, I haven't stopped thinking about pepperoni pizza since. I mean, it's having that effect. So I suspect before sundown, I'll have a pepperoni pizza, which might tell us something about how these sites, I'm not worried about having a pepperoni pizza, but there's a risk.
3: There is a risk. I do think there's some degree of maybe it also gives you a moment to decide that it's actually something you want. So you take the time to order that pepperoni pizza. And if you didn't really want a pepperoni pizza, you wouldn't still be thinking about it. But because you're still thinking about it, maybe that tells you something about what'll actually bring you utility and make you happy, as opposed to sort of just an impulse that you thought about pepperoni pizza and could be satisfied with just ordering a fake pizza.
0: You let me off the hook. I'm really glad we had this conversation. Thank you very much.
3: It was great to chat with you.
0: That's Ria Catapano, an assistant professor of marketing at the Rotman School at the University of Toronto. I'm Lauren McGuinness, and you're listening to The Current Review. Over the summer, we're bringing you the best of CBC podcasts. Today, we continue with the series Forged. Known as the Picasso of the North, Norval Morisot is one of the most celebrated Indigenous artists in the world. But when rock star Kevin Hearn of the Bare Naked Ladies gets a tip about the authenticity of his Morisot painting, he finds a sinister underworld. Podcast host Adrian Stimson travels from Thunder Bay to the Northern Territory of Australia to reveal what's believed to be the largest art crime fraud in the world. Here's episode 2 of Forged.
4: It's spring, the time of the budding moon. Norval is about 19 years old, and he becomes really sick with rheumatic fever. His grandparents are at his side. Norval is delirious, no longer recognizing anyone. A white doctor arrives. He tries to bring Norval's fever down, lays him in a bathtub with ice cut from the lake. Nothing helps. The doctor says all they can do is pray. Norval's grandfather, Potan, suggests getting a medicine woman, a woman named Agnes, who lives some 400 kilometers away. She arrives 2 days later. She lays out an eagle feather, some cedar, sage, tobacco, and sweetgrass. She crushes medicine for Norval to drink, and she prays in Anishinaabe Moan. Agnes says she will enter the spirit world to plead with the other than humans to heal Norval. She says if this doesn't work, Norval will probably die. In the spirit world, Agnes encounters the Thunderbird people, powerful bird-like beings. When she opens her eyes, Norval's fever has broken. And she gives him a new name, Copper Thunderbird.
5: It was a medicine woman from Ignis, Ontario. And what I understood was that I was very sick when I was small, and she gave me this name. From then I got better. I was told it's a very powerful name, and those Indians that I have met, they were telling me that it's a very powerful name.
4: Years later, Norval wants to sign his new name on his paintings in a traditional way, but he doesn't know how. So he asks his wife, Harriet.
6: My dad asked my mom, Harriet, how do you spell my name in syllabics?
4: This is Eugene Morisot, one of Norval's sons.
6: What they call me. So my mom spelled it out in syllabics. So ever since then, that's what my dad wrote on every painting.
4: Harriet is Cree, and the syllabics she wrote out were in her language. She left her mark on Norval's work.
6: I think she had her own little impact on my dad's life. Because, of course, they were married. They loved each other, you know what I mean?
4: Copper Thunderbird. Osawa Bigo Benese. Ananishnabe Moan words spelled out in Cree syllabics. The name that Norvell signs on his paintings. Those syllabics were about as constant as anything could have been in the life of Norvell Morisot. And as it turns out, how and where they were signed would provide a path to follow to the fakes. I'm Adrian Stimson. From CBC in Canada and ABC in Australia, this is Forged. Episode 2, The Signature.
7: I received a message from Kevin Hearn, and he was very concerned that he had been sold a fake painting by the Maslach McLeod Gallery.
4: This is Jonathan Summer. He's a lawyer with a specialization in art fraud.
7: I immediately was struck with his reasonableness. And that's not something you see a lot as a litigator. You know, often clients come to you and they're absolutely outraged at something that somebody else is doing and they want that person destroyed or, you know, all these kinds of things. Kevin's approach to me was that he really wanted to know the truth.
4: Kevin reached out to Jonathan because he'd heard that Jonathan had worked on cases like this before.
7: When Kevin came to me, I already had a sense of the size of this fraud. This wasn't just some little scam that had happened to one or two people, but rather that it was much, much bigger than that.
4: So Jonathan takes on Kevin's case.
7: I wanted to work on it. It looked like a huge injustice, and if nothing else, then a huge mystery to be unraveled.
4: The first thing Jonathan set out to do was investigate the painting. Was it real? Where had it come from? In the art world, we call this provenance.
7: Provenance is tracing a path between the creation of the artwork by the artist and through all of the subsequent owners of that artwork. So what's the history of this work and how did it get from the artist to here?
4: And the provenance details of Kevin's painting, they weren't adding up.
8: When I bought the painting, Joe said that there was a fellow up in Thunder Bay who has had a collection of original Morisot paintings in storage since the 70s, and he's finally decided to sell them, and I'm very lucky.
4: Kevin says that story changed when he went back to Joe after his paintings had been taken down from the AGO.
8: I said, okay, Joe, I need to know everything about this, you know, and he gave me another list of provenance, and that one was different than the one before.
7: We investigated those and discovered that the people that were listed in them either didn't exist or they said, I never owned that artwork.
4: Jonathan and Kevin set out to authenticate the painting themselves, to try to piece together the real story of where it came from.
7: I mean, the goal of authenticating on the simplest level is to determine whether an artwork was produced by a specific artist or at least under the guidance of that artist. One thing we look for when we're looking for the authenticity of an artwork is we'll look at what are known as anachronistic materials. And this is where you look to see whether the painting that you're looking at used, for example, paints that didn't exist at the time that the painting was supposedly painted. You know, there have been many fake paintings that have been caught that way. So Kevin's painting was dated 1974. That made no sense. In 1974, most of his works from that time period are done on mill paper, which was a type of paper that's brown. Canvas was a hard thing for him to come by. That's not to say he didn't ever paint on it, but it was more of a rare material. And this painting, Kevin's painting, is a very, you know, quite a large painting. So it would have been a very unusual event for him to be doing that.
4: This painting of Kevin's, It was on canvas.
7: There's no record of him ever having painted this painting at that time. And the people that were around him at that time, including a couple of government workers who assisted him in obtaining materials, who assisted him in selling artworks and in communicating with galleries, those workers never saw this artwork. So it was just inconsistent with what he was doing at that time.
4: Just because it was inconsistent didn't necessarily mean the painting was a fake. To find out the truth, Kevin needed to uncover exactly what Norval was doing in 1974. But tracing Norval's life is kind of like watching a bird in flight. You follow it with your eye, see its path, but then you lose sight of it. It's out of view. Is it possible that Norval could have made Kevin's painting? Kevin was told that Norval painted Spirit Energy of Mother Earth in 1974. At that time, Norval is painting on whatever he can get his hands on. Mill paper, wood, fridge doors, pizza boxes, birch bark, and sometimes even canvas, when he can get it. It's his most prolific period. Some say it's peak Norval. His paintings from this period, from the 70s, are so highly valued, they sell for hundreds of thousands of dollars. Kevin wanted to prove whether or not his painting was really one of those peak Norval pieces, and if so, where and when was it made?
9: I witnessed Norval painting with both hands. You know, so an 11-foot painting just knocked it right out, doing the black outline with one hand and the color with the other. He might have partied or whatever in his life, but as an artist, this man was dead serious. And he was, he liked to explore. He liked to explore his mind.
4: This is Joseph Sanchez. He's a painter and a curator, and he was a friend of Norval's.
9: I met Norval in the early 70s, hanging around Daphne's store. He would pop in. She sold prints of different native artists. But the back of her gallery had this big warehouse, an empty space, and ultimately became what was called a warehouse gallery. So we just started hanging lots of work in there. We'd find ourselves in there just hanging out all day long, drinking coffee, you know, talking about Picasso, dishing on Picasso was one of our favorite things that we always did. Oh, he's not really a painter, you know, like obviously, like you just go on and on. I could do that, you know, he can't really paint.
4: Ironically, Norval Morisseau was called the Picasso of the North. But back at the warehouse, they weren't just talking about Picasso. They were talking about their own art too. This group of artists were hanging out in Winnipeg in the 70s, when the Indigenous rights movement was really kicking off. And their art was a part of it.
9: So that kind of seeped into the idea of the group. Why don't we band together, cause a little trouble? The 70s was about having an attitude, standing up for what you believed in. And we did just that. We kind of broke down that glass ceiling that was keeping Indian artists out of the mainstream galleries.
0: That's all the time we have for the current review. You can listen to the rest of this episode wherever you get your podcasts. I'm Lauren McGuinness. Thanks for listening.

0: 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And savor some classics from the past. Singer-songwriter Florence Kay is your guide on C'est Formidable. After the news.
1: From CBC News, the world this hour, I'm Neil Herland. Time is running out for Canada to stop a fresh round of massive U.S. tariffs. Trade Minister Dominic Leblanc is back in Washington for talks. Kate McKenna has more.
2: How likely is it that you'll be able to fend those tariffs off?
3: We're in the middle of negotiations. And
4: Canada's Prime Minister Mark Carney keeping his cards close to his chest over whether a flurry of activity from Canadian negotiators in Washington, D.C. will result in some kind of deal. U.S.-Canada Trade Minister Dominic Leblanc is on an open-ended trip as negotiators push to find a win for Canada ahead of an August 19th deadline before a new slate of punishing tariffs affecting some $28 billion in Canadian exports come into effect. But the Prime Minister said Canada's goal is more ambitious. Negotiators are trying to find relief for all tariff-affected sectors, including steel, aluminum, auto, and lumber.
3: In terms of the scope of what Canada wants to move forward on, which is across all strategic sectors.
4: The Globe and Mail reported that negotiators were also discussing steel and aluminum export quotas, which could result in lower tariffs in those sectors. But two government sources say that does not accurately represent the trade discussions as they currently stand. Kate McKenna, CBC News, Ottawa.
1: Hot, dry weather is making a bad situation in British Columbia even worse. Wildfires have burned hundreds of homes to the ground. Thousands of people are displaced, and thousands more are on standby for evacuation. Jessica Chung reports.
5: Open flames surrounding Devin McMillan's ranch near Vernon left her family no choice but to let their 13 horses loose.
6: It's the worst nightmare.
5: When the dust settled, her horses were safe, but McMillan's family was one of thousands that had to leave, one of the hundreds who lost their home when the Bradley Creek fire doubled in size over the weekend. The fire has now grown to roughly 28 square kilometers, destroying around 230 properties. At the Pear Lake fire, the province's largest, 120 properties near Clinton have been impacted, and officials say that number is expected to climb. But reinforcements are coming. Busloads of firefighters from Mexico arrived in Kamloops by the end of the week. More firefighters from Mexico and Australia are expected to land in BC and join the fight. As hot and dry conditions persist, officials are expecting more fire starts this weekend. Jessica Chung, CBC News, Vancouver.
1: Starting today, you can now walk or bike across the Gordie Howe International Bridge. Just 1 week after the bridge opened to cars and trucks, the crossing connects Windsor, Ontario with Detroit.
7: I'm feeling energized and happy. It's a beautiful day. Everyone's smiling. Great to be among friends and neighbors. This is such a special, unique thing we have here in Detroit, Windsor, both sides of the strait. I'm feeling honored to be part of it.
1: The bridge is 3 kilometers long. It should take 45 minutes to walk and 20 minutes to bike. Thousands of human-made objects are scattered on the moon, and this morning a SpaceX rocket added to that lunar litter when it smashed into the moon's surface. The impact was as powerful as 3 tons of TNT and likely left a massive crater. Sarah Levitt with the damage.
8: Ignition. And
9: the SpaceX Falcon 9 rocket was launched in January 2025. As parts shed off, the company noted there was going to be a problem. A 4,000-kilogram chunk from the rocket, about the size of a school bus, ended up going off orbit. Its new accidental trajectory? The moon. Matt Bothwell says there is a plus side to the crash. researching its effect. He's an astronomer at the University of Cambridge.
6: It's quite a rare opportunity that we know exactly how big this thing is and how fast it's going and exactly where it's going to land.
9: But scientists will have to wait to see what happened. Satellites detected changes in the light and may have captured photos, but the information could take days to process. NASA says it will also collect data to help refine tracking debris. Sarah Leavitt, CBC News, Montreal.
1: And that is your World This Hour. For CBC News, I'm Neil Herland.
10: Now the Environment Canada forecast for PEI. We have a heat warning through Friday with highs near 30, feeling like almost 40. For tonight, clear skies, fog patches overnight, southwest winds 20 to 40 kilometers an hour, a low of 19. On Thursday, fog clearing in the morning, then mainly sunny, a high of 30, 22 along the coast, a humidex of 38 and a very high UV. Thursday night, clear, fog patches overnight, and a low of 20.
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13: Salut et bienvenue à C'est formidable. Je m'appelle Florence K et je suis très heureuse d'être en votre compagnie pour la prochaine heure. This is your francophone hour of the week on CBC Music and CBC Radio. Today on the show, we'll explore late night conversations with Thierry Larose and B sings about the Quebec expression away. But first, here's a reminder that no matter how old we get, we should never stop playing. This is Jouer by Ariane Moffat.

that was joué or played by Ariane Moffat. It's a song about something we often forget as adults, the importance of simply playing. She reminds us that if all we do is work and keep up with life's endless demands, little by little, our dreams start to slip away. And if we lose those, what are we really left with? You're listening to C'est Formidable avec moi, Florence K, sur CBC Music et CBC Radio. Coming up, Ellie Rose with a song called All My Life. But first, do you know that Los Angeles is home to thriving song factories? That's where songwriters from all over the world get together to write music. And Quebec artists have found their place in that world too. Phil Rocket actually started out as the drummer in a cover band before he realized that what he really loved was to write songs. That passion eventually took him to LA, where he took part in songwriting sessions at Atlantic Records Studios. These days, he writes for his own band called Classe Moyenne, and he still writes for other artists too. His latest collaboration is with William Cloutier. Here they are now with Jealous.

that was Toute Ma Vie or All My Life by Elie Rose. In it, she reflects on the healing journey she began through therapy and how that process has helped shape who she is today. This is C'est Formidable on CBC Music and CBC Radio, and I'm Florence Kahn. Would you still be with me if I had no money? That's coming up, but first, let's talk about living far away from home. Some cities have a way of changing the people who live in them. They leave their mark, not just on the way we see the world, but sometimes on the art we create. For Marion Brunel, that city was Havana. After growing up in Montreal, studying classical music and singing backup for other artists, she spent several years living in Cuba. The rhythms, the warmth, and the spirit of the city completely transformed her musical identity. As she puts it, once you've lived somewhere else, you always carry a little piece of that place with you. You can hear that blend of Quebec pop and Cuban influences in her collaboration with an artist named Luni 514. Here is Hors la Loi, or Outlaw.

That was just sucked by Plam Okate and JC. The song is built around a simple question. Would you still be with me if I had no money? It explores whether love can really stand on its own when everything else is stripped away. Vous écoutez C'est Formidable sur CBC Music et CBC Radio avec moi, Florence K. Coming up, let's drift away in a hot air balloon. But first, some of the best conversations happen after the lights go out. There is something about lying next to someone you love with no distractions that makes it easier to say the things that matter. Sometimes you talk about your day, sometimes about your dreams or your fears, and sometimes you just let the silence talk for you. That's exactly what Thierry Larose talks about in this next song. What he gives us is a late-night pillow talk during those almost mystical hours when you're either alone with your thoughts or completely present with someone else. As he sings, "On a éteint les lumières et j'ai pensé tout bas. We turned off the lights and I quietly thought to myself, I've never felt this close to you. Je ne me suis jamais senti aussi près de toi." Here is Conversation dans le noir, or Conversation in the Dark.

Salut, ici Thierry Larose. Vous écoutez CBC Music et CBC Radio avec Florence K. C'est formidable.

That was Montgolfière, or Hot Air Balloon, by Georgette. In the song, she imagines placing her worries, her sadness, and her anger into a hot air balloon, then letting go of the rope and watching them drift away. Thank you for listening to C'est Formidable, your weekly hour of francophone music on CBC Music and CBC Radio, avec moi, Florence K. Rosalie Ayotte says her debut album called Pansement, which means bandage, arrived at exactly the right moment. Throughout the record, she opens up about mental health, addiction, and healing, hoping that by sharing her own story, others might feel a little less alone. In Je ne serai plus, or I won't be anymore, she sings about letting go of the need to rescue someone else and choosing to save yourself instead.

That was Worldwide by Salimo and Asif. Salimo grew up in a tough Montreal neighborhood, and he says it was his parents who kept him on the right track. They encouraged him to focus on school and sports instead of the streets. Music became another outlet, and today, he hopes his story inspires young people to believe that where you come from doesn't have to define where you're going. Vous écoutez C'est Formidable on CBC Music and CBC Radio. I'm Florence Ka. If you've ever spent time in Quebec, you've probably heard someone say, away. That's A-W-E-I-L-L-E. Depending on how you say it, it can mean, come on, let's go, hurry up, or even, you can do it. It's the kind of word parents yell when you're running late, coaches shout from the sidelines, or friends use to get the party started. Away is also the name of this next song by Bay.

Salut tout le monde, ici Vandou et vous écoutez l'émission C'est formidable sur les ondes de CBC Radio et CBC Music. Peace.

That was Rien ne sert de mourir, or It's Not a Hill to Die On, by Vendu and Megan Oak. It's a call to slow down, appreciate what life has to offer, and choose gratitude over constantly chasing what's next. This is C'est Formidable on CBC Music and CBC Radio. I'm Florence Ka. Coming up, Zoo Baby says that it's okay to have problems. But first, Maud Cyr Deschênes has always followed what inspires her. She left her hometown of Edmundston, New Brunswick, at just 16 to study classical piano in Montreal. She later switched to jazz singing and eventually to songwriting. Along the way, she also faced anxiety and depression. Those experiences taught her to protect her mental health and let go of perfectionism. Here she is now with Papillons, or Butterflies.

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that was Problem by Zoo Baby. It's all about not having a problem with your problems. They're part of life, after all. This is C'est Formidable on CBC Music and CBC Radio, avec moi, Florence Ka. We've all had those moments when heartbreak leaves us feeling stuck. But eventually, something shifts. The sadness turns into strength, and moving forward starts to feel possible again. In Courir, or To Run, Marjolaine Maurras uses running as a metaphor for breaking free from the pain.

That was the perfect party song called Popular Party by Emmanuel McEwen, Franck Udon, and Pierre-Luc Blais. And that's what ends our show today. C'est Formidable is your weekly hour of francophone music on CBC Music and CBC Radio. Je m'appelle Florence K, and I love to share my favorite francophone tunes with you every week. Merci à ma merveilleuse équipe. A big thank you to my wonderful team, producer Pete Maury, senior producer Sonia Arab, and executive producer Mark MacArthur. Merci d'avoir été avec nous et à la semaine prochaine. Thank you for being with us, and I'll see you next week.

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2: CTV anchor Sandy Rinaldo remembers her late colleague and friend, broadcasting legend Lloyd Robertson, who for decades, including 20 years at the CBC, spent his weeknights telling Canadians, quote, the kind of day it's been.
3: From CBC News, The World This Hour, I'm Neil Herland. A Superior Court judge in Quebec has authorized a class action lawsuit against McGill on behalf of the university's Jewish students. The lawsuit claims they suffered damages during a series of pro-Palestinian protests on campus after the events of October 7, 2023, when the Palestinian militant group Hamas attacked Israel. Gloria Enriquez reports.
4: The lawsuit claims the lead plaintiff, McGill student David Coburn, has been the subject of harassment, discrimination, and violence while attending McGill, which has affected his student life. He claims to have even been physically assaulted, and that McGill has failed to protect him and other Jewish students. B'nai B'rith, a Jewish advocacy group, is backing the lawsuit. Paola Samuel is the regional director for Quebec. She says Coburn's experience of harassment on campus is not isolated.
5: But it's been going on across Canada from coast to coast, and we thought it was really important to be there for all students and to hold the universities accountable and say, you have got to figure this out. You have got to find a way to protect all your students.
4: Samuel says she hopes the upcoming trial can help push McGill and other universities to implement specific protocols to protect Jewish students when it comes to anti-Semitism. Gloria Enriquez, CBC News, Montreal.
3: A Superior Court judge in Quebec has authorized a class action lawsuit against McGill. Sorry, we've already heard that story. In a statement sent to CBC, McGill University says it unequivocally denounces all forms of anti-Semitism and anti-Jewish hatred and reaffirms its dedication to preventing and combating such discrimination. Now to the U.S., where a divisive election among Democrats is giving a sense of what's at stake during U.S. midterm elections in the fall. A progressive candidate has won the Democratic primary in the swing state of Michigan. That's where a crucial race for an open Senate seat is underway. Tom Perry has more.
6: What we showed is that the power of our many is greater than the power of their money.
7: Abdul El Sayed, a progressive, narrowly defeated Haley Stevens, a member of Congress since 2019, whose campaign received more than $50 million in support from outside political action committees, including AIPAC, the pro-Israel lobby. El Sayed campaigned as a staunch critic of Israel and its war in Gaza and pledged to work on cutting U.S. military support for the Jewish state. El Sayed promising as well to fight for campaign finance reform and Medicare for all. All of it making him a target for Republicans who portrayed him as a threat.
8: The most radical Senate candidate in America.
7: For Democrats who hope to take control of the House of Representatives and even the Senate in this year's midterm elections, the fear is voters could be put off by candidates seen as too progressive. Tom Perry, CBC News, Washington.
3: We're following a new wildfire in BC tonight that's developing inside Metro Vancouver, near a village called Anmore, just north of Port Moody. Darius Madavi reports.
9: Well, we just heard that two homes had to be tactically evacuated in the Metro Vancouver area as a result of the fire, and Metro Vancouver is warning residents that more people may need to leave in the hours ahead. Now, this is a very active situation, so this fire was just reported earlier this afternoon, listed at less than half a hectare in size, and it has grown throughout the evening. But this one, particularly notable because it's burning within the boundaries of Metro Vancouver. So again, still a small fire, but one that we need to be keeping a close eye on. Throughout the evening, we've seen helicopters coming through and bucketing on top of the fire.
3: Darius Madavi in Vancouver. Prime Minister Mark Carney has added his voice to those criticizing FIFA's president. Carney says he has no confidence in Gianni Infantino.
10: I've run a few organizations in my time. The idea that proper governance is not to disclose to your closest advisors, your chief operating officer, your fellow board members, something of consequence that you're even considering, let alone proposing, that's fatal, should be fatal.
3: And that is your World This Hour. For CBC News, I'm Neil Herland.
11: Now the Environment Canada forecast for PEI. We have a heat warning through Friday with highs near 30, feeling like almost 40. For tonight, clear skies, fog patches overnight, southwest winds 20 to 40 kilometers an hour, a low of 19. On Thursday, fog clearing in the morning, then mainly sunny, a high of 30, 22 along the coast, a humidex of 38 and a very high UV. Thursday night, clear, fog patches overnight, and a low of 20.
12: Hello, I'm Rebecca Zanbergen.
2: Good evening, I'm Chris Howden. This is As It Happens, the Midnight Edition. Tonight.
12: Protection detail. Five UN special rapporteurs urge the Canadian government to do more to protect Sikh activist Maninder Singh and his family amid credible threats to his life. But he tells us that so far, nothing has changed.
2: Hard news. Veteran Canadian broadcaster Lloyd Robertson has died at 92. Fellow CTV anchor and friend Sandy Rinaldo says he was a comfort to Canada in its darkest moments.
12: Completely gutted, the mayor of St. Catharines, Ontario, tells us flooding has devastated his city and his own home, and cleaning up the mess will require a lot of help.
2: Over the influence. Canada's brand new Foreign Influence Office is not designed to put an end to interference from outside. So we'll ask its new commissioner to clarify what it is designed to do.
12: Rally Round, a Tennis Canada organizer, tells us he expects the Filipino community to show up for star Alexandra Ayala at the Canadian Open tonight. He says he hasn't seen hype like this for a Filipino athlete since Manny Pacquiao.
2: And watch your back. A new study suggests that sitting up straight could make your mood and your decision-making better, establishing once and for all that you're no slouch. As it happens, the Wednesday edition, radio that helps you move on to greener pastures.

0: UN human rights advocates are calling on the Canadian government to do more to protect a Sikh separatist leader in BC. In a June letter released publicly this week, the five special rapporteurs on human rights urged Ottawa to, in their words, take all feasible measures to protect Sikh Federation spokesperson Maninder Singh and his family. And despite having weeks to respond, the government hasn't. The rapporteur's letter points out that Canadian officials have warned Mr. Singh about numerous plots against him since his close friend and political ally, Hardeep Singh Nijjar, was assassinated in Surrey, BC in 2023. Speaking in the House of Commons at the time, then Prime Minister Justin Trudeau referred to, quote, credible allegations of a potential link between agents of the government of India and the killing. We reached Maninder Singh in Surrey.
1: Mr. Singh, as far as you know, is the Canadian government acting on this letter at all?
2: I would have to say no at this moment. I don't have any contact with anyone from the Canadian government on this issue. And we haven't seen any formal response on the United Nations website either. And Canada has responded to previous asks from the United Nations on other letters on other issues and have reacted pretty quickly on those. So not responding for over 2 months to this letter, it kind of begs the question as to why the coziness with India at the moment, maybe not wanting to disrupt that relationship. And all those things have to come to mind when there's an issue of somebody on Canadian soil that might be killed and the government responsible for that individual's safety and the safety of the country is not responding to the United Nations.
1: Just to reiterate, you have heard nothing from the Canadian government about the rapporteur's letter?
2: Yes, I've heard nothing from them formally or even from any other channel.
1: The letter says Canadian officials have warned you about assassination plots four times since 2022. Do these warnings come with any kind of increased protection for you and your family? What happens when they give you these warnings?
2: The duty to warn process is actually exactly what it kind of says it is. It's a duty to warn, and there's actually no formal protocol, no structure, no supports that actually come along with it. For example, the first duty to warn I received was in July of 2022 alongside Mr. Hardeep Singh Nijjar. 11 months later, he was assassinated. So the seriousness of these warnings are definitely there when you receive them. And there's never support or any type of protection that kind of comes into play. It's basically just the warning itself. And then you're kind of left on your own after that. So if we look at this issue beyond just one family, one individual, or one community, it's a huge issue for Canadians in general. With foreign interference and all the other things that India is doing here. So I think there's two levels of the protection. And the bigger question actually is how is Canada protecting its own sovereignty and its democratic institutions, which India continues to violate?
1: You say it's India. How confident are you that India is behind these threats?
2: I think I have no doubt in my mind. And there's several reasons for that. But the biggest one is that I've never received any type of threat or extortion or, you know, I don't have a criminal record. I've never even been spoken to by police about anything criminal in my entire life. I'm born and raised in Canada. The thing that I do is I am a political activist for the formation of Khalistan. And that's I think, the core element where I believe it's India is because July of 2022 received the first warning. And 11 months later, a dear friend of mine and a community leader, Mr. Nijjar, was killed. And every time after that, I've received the warning, as is mentioned in the United Nations letter as well, is when I've increased my activity for the Sikh community, especially at the United Nations during the Human Rights Council, speaking out against India, making statements in the General Assembly and speaking to media at the international level about India's poor human rights record. And it's always been just before or just after attending the UN where I've received those warnings. And that's what's kind of prompted this letter from the UN as well.
1: You know, there might be people listening today who are wondering, you know, Canadians hearing your call for a Sikh homeland as a foreign dispute is not something that should be brought here, especially if it leads to violence here in Canada. That whole debate should be left somewhere else. What do you make of that sort of conversation that it doesn't belong here in Canada?
2: I would say, to be more precise, this conflict is a foreign interference and transnational repression issue, and not just something that would be referred to, quote unquote, as a foreign conflict being brought to Canada. we have a charter of rights and we can't pick and choose where freedom of expression and speech. And that's a slippery slope if we go down that road. We've seen other countries target media personnel, journalists, and go into other countries and kill them as well for political views or differing views. We should be able to have wholesome conversations and disagree at the end of the day. But I would actually refer back to the Hogue Commission. This is not, to me, an issue of just me, myself, or my family, or the Sikh community. This is a Canada-wide issue when, you know, the Hogue Commission for Foreign Interference is saying that India is the number two actor when it comes to foreign interference behind China in Canada. And that includes its democratic processes, its democratic institutions, its electoral processes, right from the nomination right to leadership races. And all of that is within the Hogue Commission's report, that this is a much broader issue than just the Sikh community.
1: What ultimately then do you want to see from the Canadian government? How would you like the government to respond to the letter and do to make your family feel safe?
2: I think it goes back to making all Canadians feel safe. Like I live in this country, I'm born and raised here. I'm not asking for individual protection. I don't think any Canadian or any person should have to ask for that living in a country like we live in today. I think that should just be automatic. And I think if we want to look at my family or me as an individual, I think we have to look across the board at all those people that have been extorted, all the murders that have happened, Hardeep Singh Nijjar's political assassination. So I think I have to go beyond just myself, that if I look at, hey, give me security personnel, no, I want the actual issue dealt with at its root cause, which is, why is India being allowed to operate this way? Why are they interfering in our democratic processes? Why are they spreading misinformation and disinformation amongst communities to polarize them? And all of that is on the record. So I would still go back to that I'm not looking for anything personal. Canada's borders need to be more secure. Canadian society needs to be secure from countries like India that want to violate Canada's sovereignty and its democratic institutions.
1: The Indian government has denied any involvement in Mr. Nijjar's killing. It has not responded to the rapporteur's letter about the threats against you. Is there anything you could hear from Modi's government that would reassure you things are changing?
2: No, I don't think so. I think the way they operate, it would be a false hope. And I think it would be a dangerous false hope for individuals like myself to trust anything that's coming from there. And I think their words would just be hollow. Like, they've deny is what they've doubled down on since June of 2023, when this whole saga started. And these types of attitudes, I don't think we can trust what India is saying, no matter what they say.
1: Maninder Singh, I appreciate you making time for us today. Thank you for this.
2: Thank you so much.
0: Maninder Singh is the spokesperson for the Sikh Federation. We reached him in Surrey, BC. We requested comment from Global Affairs Canada, and they acknowledged our request but did not provide a statement before we went to air. We also contacted India's High Commission in Canada, but we didn't hear back before airtime.

0: And that's the kind of day it's been this Thursday, September the 1st, for all of us at CTV News.
1: The unmistakable voice of Lloyd Robertson signing off from CTV National News for the last time in 2011. For decades, the Stratford, Ontario-born journalist brought the news to Canadians' living rooms, earning a reputation as one of the country's most trusted voices. His longevity as a national TV news anchor is unsurpassed in both Canada and the United States. Lloyd Robertson died yesterday. He was 92. He worked at the CBC for 22 years, starting in 1954, but left for CTV in 1976 because he believed TV anchors should be able to do more than simply read the news. He thought they should be able to report as well. At that network, he covered crucial stories, including the fall of the Berlin Wall, the Montreal Massacre, the 9/11 attacks, and many, many more. Sandy Rinaldo is the anchor of CTV National News at 5:30 and a longtime colleague and friend of Lloyd Robertson. We reached her in Bracebridge, Ontario.
2: Sandy, many Canadians will remember, of course, that iconic sign-off. What was it like to hear it today?
3: I had a hard time sleeping last night after I heard the news that Lloyd was gone. And, I've been speaking to colleagues most of the day, so I've had a chance to process a bit more and reflect a bit more. And, it makes me smile because I am constantly reminded of how large a part Lloyd played in my life. We, have known each other, knew each other. I'm not accustomed to speaking about him in the past tense yet, but, we've been in each other's lives for 50 years.
2: Because he started at CTV and you were already there working as a producer, right? And what was it like when he walked in the door?
3: Well, it's interesting because there were rumors circulating that something big was going to happen. And Don Cameron, who was then vice president of news, was smiling like the cat who'd just eaten the fish. And he couldn't wait to share the information, but wasn't going to let it out until it was definitely the time for him to release it publicly. And so I was hovering nearby, and out of the office walks this very handsome 40-something man with that large booming voice. And he introduced himself. I'm Lloyd Robertson. And oh my God, this is a man I'd idolized, watched on television, grew up for a few years because I'm not that much younger than he is. But certainly CBC was appointment television for me. So I'd watched him over the years when he anchored the National. And here he was coming to CTV, and it was a huge moment for us because we were really the little upstart. CTV News was a little upstart at that time in the 60s. And with Lloyd came huge credibility and standing, and it really put the news organization, put us on a footing with CBC, and certainly surpassed, if I may say, humbly, CBC News with Lloyd at the helm. It was a banner moment that changed everything.
2: The story goes he left CBC because he wanted to do reporting, and CBC
3: yes.
2: said, no, that's not the anchor's job. And CTV yeah. had said, okay, we'll let you be the anchor and you can also report. Why was that an important moment in his career?
3: Way back then in the 60s and 70s, the anchors were essentially there to just read whatever copy was put in front of them. And Lloyd was a journalist. He was a thinker. He was a man of the people, and he also wanted to be engaged, intrinsically involved in the decision-making. And I know things have changed at CBC. I think perhaps Lloyd's departure was the turning point, but he came over to CTV and became not just chief anchor, but senior news editor as well, and was very instrumental in the decisions and the selections, the story selections, every single day. And he had his hand in there.
2: What did you learn from Lloyd over the years?
3: He was the consummate diplomat. He represented CTV National News. So when he went out to speak to organizations and to groups, he was very much the man who represented the organization. And what comes with that is a huge responsibility, but also a keen understanding that you're not just speaking to your peers, your contemporaries, but you're also speaking to the audience that puts its trust in us. And for me, that's been a valuable lesson going forward. I always hold that concept steadfast when I'm out there as well.
2: When you look back at your time working with Lloyd, is there one story that takes you back that you really hold up as a memory you'll always hold dear?
3: There are many. I mean, certainly with his live specials coverage, there was no one who could touch him. His brain was like a filing cabinet full of files that he could pull out willy-nilly. But the standout for me was the morning of 9/11. I was a guest panelist on Canada AM when the plane struck the World Trade Tower. We knew something was happening. Lloyd was called immediately, and we filled on air until he arrived at the studio, which was about 9:45, not too long afterwards. And I felt a huge sigh of relief that it was Lloyd who was going to be there at the anchor desk. And it stretched on for more than 14, 15, 16 hours until he signed off for the night. I felt good because I also grew up watching Walter Cronkite on CBS News, and to me, he was the consummate anchor, and Lloyd was our Walter Cronkite. It was Lloyd you turned into to hear the bad news from. It was Lloyd you turned into to hear the good news, and he was there, and he, even though it was a horrible day, a terrible day, he made it easier for us to watch because he was the calming father, grandfather, uncle, who talked us through what was going on and made us think, well, maybe things will eventually settle and be okay. That's the memory that stays with me.
2: You know, we've talked a lot about the kind of professional colleague he was, but I know he was a dear friend as well. What will you miss?

0: with Lloyd on camera is what he was like behind the scenes. A wonderful, lovely, genuine human being who really cared about the people he worked with.
1: Sandy, my condolences. Thank you so much for spending this time with us today.
0: Thank you for calling me to and have me talk about Lloyd. This has been good for me as well, too. I need to talk about him. It helps. So thank you.
2: Sandy Rinaldo is the anchor of CTV National News at 5:30. She's in Bracebridge, Ontario.

0: It's Ayala's magical moment. The moment she has dreamt of. A first ever tour title delivered in DC. 500 glory for this magical young Filipina.
1: That was the sound earlier this week as Alexandra Ayala won the Washington, D.C. Open, making her the first person from the Philippines to win a Women's Tennis Association singles title. And that was just the latest victory in a stunning run that has made the 21-year-old a national hero. As we go to air, Alexandra Ayala is preparing for her opening match in Toronto's National Bank Open. The Canadian Leila Fernandez is playing as well, and her maternal grandparents are from the Philippines. So as you might imagine, the city's Filipino tennis fans are buzzing. And thanks to Jason Maglante, the tournament has something special planned. Jason is the National Bank Open's Senior Director of Ticket Sales. We reached him in Toronto ahead of this evening's matches.
2: Jason, what's the mood like over there?
3: After that sound clip, it's pretty much the same. A lot of chills, high energy, anticipation, excitement, pride, and joy and happiness to have Alex Ayala playing tonight in Toronto.
2: Yeah, you've got some Filipino roots yourself, so maybe you're feeling some of this pride.
3: You know, personally, yes, I do. It's one of those things where you just got to go with the joy and happiness to see some of Filipino athletes do what they do in the global stage. It's a very rare occasion. I believe the only time we've had such a global superstar, Manny Pacquiao, the boxer, and sort of Alex is getting to that height as well.
2: And what does it mean for the people in the stands watching to have sort of a superstar in their midst playing tennis, no less?
3: Well, you know, it's a great point. It's sort of surreal. You know, based on the commentary of the DC Championship, you know, what dreams are made of, I think for a lot of Filipinos around the world and Canadian Filipinos, just to see and to be able to witness Alex on court live is something truly special. But I would also want to mention, you know, we can't forget our hometown girl, Leila Annie Fernandez. You know, she's half Filipino as well. And, you know, lightning strikes in a bottle very rarely. And to have both these young athletes and tennis players on court tonight is very special for the Filipino community, for sure.
2: And how sought after were tonight's tickets?
3: You know, when we found out about the draw Friday night and sort of when we made the press release and having Alex, knowing Alex is going to play on Wednesday night along with Leila, I mean, I can't even tell you. I don't think my phone rings so much. I mean, no one really calls anybody anymore. It's only text messages, but it was both going at once and sort of our sales team here and the service team here at Tennis Canada, we just couldn't keep up. The demand was so high and some of our guys were here till midnight Friday night and here early morning Saturday, just trying to get people into the stadium and buy their tickets.
2: Yeah. So what are you doing differently knowing that this has been the response?
3: We haven't felt something like this, truthfully speaking, since Serena Williams announced her retirement in 2022. We have sold out sessions before, but this is a different type of energy. And so we're definitely prepared and we're definitely excited to welcome people at SoBe Stadium.
2: Prepared how? Like, what were you preparing for? What were you hoping would happen?
3: It's a good question. You're really deepening our engagement with the Filipino community in Toronto. I had conversations about 30 days in advance to the event with the Consulate General here in Toronto. Obviously, you know, our marketing strategies and tactically how we're going to promote Alex. And sort of if we had to, you know, hold seats back or look at ways to really understand sort of the impact and the potential capacity.

0: the issues we might have if this popularity was going to surge like it did today.
1: And then she wins a singles title earlier this week in Washington. I mean, your phone must have just blew up like crazy.
0: Rebecca, like I said, no one calls anybody anymore. But I got to say, my phone just kept ringing and ringing and ringing. You know, first cousins, second cousins, friends, family, they all wanted to experience it. And I'll say this, it's not just tennis fans. Like, there's people in my social circle that don't even follow tennis. And so they're so curious about the story and sort of the hope and joy that she brings to the community. Is definitely impactful.
1: They were hoping for a deal. Were they on a ticket?
0: Yeah. Let's keep that secret.
1: And so what's on offer tonight? I know you've got some special cuisine even that you're offering folks.
0: It was a quick conversation, but you know, credit to our food and beverage team here, Jared Rankin and sort of Chef Ash and Peter Higley from Recipe and Marigolds and Onions. We were talking about, so what can we make the fan experience a little bit more, you know, Filipino per se on site. And so they're creating a dish on site, the adobo chicken, which is available now in the food courtyard. And so I've had a taste of it. It's not as good as my mother's, but I will say it definitely passes the buck. It's very good. It is a very good fish.
1: You know, I've seen a lot about the signs that have been at all the other matches about Filipino this and Filipino that, and we're so proud. What kinds of signs are you expecting to see tonight?
0: Oh, fans are going to be cheering for them both. We have flags. We've got everything under the sun. We love you. Mahal kita, which means, you know, I love you in Filipino, Tagalog. It's you're going to see a lot of that tonight. It's pretty, the energy is pretty exciting.
1: And if they win, if one of them wins, if they both win?
0: Well, then we're going to have a meeting tonight at midnight to really figure out sort of how we're going to manage again. But, I have faith in my team. And so we're already anticipating a big win with Annie, hopefully, fingers crossed. And Alex is playing really, really well, obviously coming off a win in D.C. Being a part of staff, you can't really cheer too much about who, but we have our favorites, but we're well prepared. And then, you know, the draw just opens up for them. And if they can really put on a good show tonight and go deep in the tournament, this place will be rocking for the next 2 weeks.
1: Yeah. Well, Jason, it sounds like you're going to have a ton of fun tonight. Thank you so much for carving out some time for us. I appreciate it.
0: Rebecca, thank you for the call. Thanks for having me.
2: Jason McGlante is the National Bank Open's Senior Director of Ticket Sales. We reached him in Toronto earlier today.

0: The young people are having a wonderful time at the party. But who's that on her own over there, sagging limply in the armchair?
1: Oh, yes. Here is Adrieline. Adrieline, who usually sits all alone, slumped in her chair in the corner. Adrieline knows that for some reason she doesn't fit into the picture, but she doesn't know why.
0: Whatever could be the matter with Adrieline? Does everyone hate her because her name is Adrieline? Partly, but there's another reason. And later, when Adrieline looks in the mirror, her mirror image rips her a new one.
2: Do you want to see how you really look, Adrieline? This is it. Your head pokes forward, your shoulders slump, your stomach. Well, take a look.
1: Yes, Adrieline, like a lot of boys and girls, your posture is your problem. What are you going to do about it?
0: The narrator is furious with and disgusted by Adrieline. And he's right to be. Her posture is physically and spiritually nauseating. That's from a 1953 short film entitled Health, Your Posture. Obviously, it's a little dated, but a brand new study suggests that Adrieline's posture is deplorable. Not only may it be impairing her decision-making, but her slouchiness may lead to grouchiness. That is a good health mnemonic for you to repeat to yourself for the rest of the night and week and the rest of your life. For this study, researchers at McGill University asked 200 students to do a couple of tests using a tablet. For half the students, the tablet was laid flat on a lowish desk, so they had to lean over to use it. For the other half, it was on a stand, so the students had to sit upright to use it. And after conducting the tests with both groups, the researchers found that the students sitting upright made better, bolder decisions and felt better about themselves than the students who were all bent over. So, you want to get out of your slump, get out of your slump, and you too will wind up like Adrieline. She fixed her posture, so her mirror image was forced to reflect on its own behavior.
1: And what is more important, you'll know that you can be proud of your posture.
0: Here's Hologram with Upright.

0: It's been billed as a measure to build confidence in Canadian institutions. And now the Federal Foreign Influence Office has formally started working to do that. Yesterday, Anton Bogman officially began his role as Canada's first ever Foreign Influence and Transparency Commissioner. The opening of his office coincides with the launch of a new public registry of foreign influence activities, which is designed to shed light on who is trying to influence decision-making in this country on behalf of a foreign government. The federal government passed legislation to open the registry in 2024, but even now there are questions about how exactly it will work and who is required to disclose their activities. We reached Foreign Influence Commissioner Anton Bogman in Victoria, BC.
1: Commissioner Bogman, you've made it clear that your office is not ending foreign interference or trying to end that. There are other Canadian agencies that are working on that. So what exactly will you be monitoring through this registry?
2: Yeah, so it's a core transparency mechanism in relation to these foreign influence activities. So individuals and organizations who are acting at the direction of or in association with a foreign principal to try and influence governmental and political processes in Canada, and that's at the federal, provincial, territorial, or municipal level, they'll be required to register their arrangements and provide the information into the registry. It really works. There's three criteria for registration. Is that the organization or entity is going to work with a foreign government, a foreign principal, foreign political organization, you know, state-owned enterprise or something of a similar nature. But they're trying through these activities, which are communicating with public office holders, trying to influence public opinion, or by providing, you know, services or items of value, they're really trying to influence the political government processes. So these could be elections, referenda. It could be a governmental process, the passage of a bill, procurement decision, these sorts of things.
1: I guess I'm a bit confused because you seem to make the distinction between influence and interference. And what is the difference?
2: Well, I think that, you know, foreign interference, it is a serious risk to our national security and to our democratic institutions. What the new legislation does, it introduces this transparency system to help Canadians understand which influence activities are happening on behalf of the foreign principals. And this then, by making these activities transparent, it will allow other national security partners to focus on kind of the covert, harmful foreign interference.
1: Right. So influence itself doesn't necessarily mean that it's illegal, right?
2: That's right. Foreign influence is a normal part of international relations. Governments and businesses, organizations, they regularly seek to influence public policy and the debate in Canada. Foreign interference happens when the influence activities are done covertly, when they're done illegally or coercively on behalf of foreign actors.
1: So give me an example of kind of the scope of the registry, like who would be required to register. Give me a few examples here.
2: Okay, so let's say there's a Canadian organization that's working with a foreign state. The foreign state is going to be bidding on a public service contract. You can take the example of the submarine. Let's say that decision was yet to happen. If the Canadian organization, for example, then is producing advertising, they're doing messaging at the direction of this foreign government, so they're trying to seek to influence public opinion. That's the type of activity that we need to be registered.
1: What about, you know, I just got off the phone with a Canadian activist who works with allies of the Sikh independence movement around the world. Would he be required to register because, you know, he's doing work with these actors internationally and potentially hoping to change minds or influence people's thoughts on that here in Canada?
2: I think it's what's probably the best way to address that is that each case will be looked at independently by the office. We're going to look at the specifics of each case. And then if the criteria are met, then that would trigger a registration. And the registry, it applies to arrangements, that include those from any country, but it doesn't apply to every activity. If there's no influence activity, then there's no arrangement. If you're meeting with people, if you're discussing areas of common interest, that sort of thing, but there's no influence activity on the other side of that, then there would not be a requirement to register.
1: The Canadian Civil Liberties Association has said that the scope of the registry kind of risks discouraging Canadian organizations from engaging with partners around the world. Do you think there are the risk of fines or the punishment might deter people from engaging, as you just described, perfectly legal activity, but maybe they have concern about registering?
2: You know, registration, it doesn't mean that a person is engaged in wrongdoing or any kind of unlawful activity. It's really just intended to capture, these certain legitimate foreign influence activities and present that information in a transparent way so that Canadians can see who's trying to influence them and who's behind that influence activity.
1: Do you have any sense of how many files you'll have to go through once when you start accepting the registrations?
2: Yesterday, on the first day, we did receive one registration that came through, and that the team is currently looking at that. There were some studies done by Public Safety beforehand that suggested around 2,000 registrations may be what we would receive. We've looked at the work that our partners, our allies have done that have similar processes, Australia, the UK. They're obviously similar, but they have their own distinct nuances based on the legislation which govern those processes. In some cases, they saw very few registrations. In other cases, they've seen more.
1: You've suggested that your office might be able to monitor foreign attempts to influence the upcoming Alberta referendum. If we look at that kind of example, what would your office be watching for?
2: The registration activity, it has to be that someone is working with a foreign principal. So if someone's just doing something on their own, there's no involvement of a foreign principal, a foreign political organization, state-owned enterprise, something like that, then there's no requirement to register. If someone, though, is working with a foreign government, they're seeking to influence that process by doing public opinion, messaging, that sort of thing, that would trigger a registration requirement.
1: And what do you ultimately hope Canadians, because all of this would be public, there's a database that that Canadians can look at and discover who's registered, and what do you hope Canadians gain by being able to go through that information?
2: Yeah, so I really hope that the registry will help to strengthen trust in our democratic institutions and in our processes. I hope the Canadians will feel that they can better understand when activities are being done on behalf of these foreign principals. And I also hope that it does deter the kind of covert or deceptive interference activities that are taking place.
1: Okay. Commissioner Bogman, I appreciate your time today. Thank you for this.
2: Thank you so much. Goodbye.
0: Anton Bogman is Canada's Foreign Influence and Transparency Commissioner. We reached him in Victoria, BC.

0: This morning in Detroit, Abdul El-Sayed was doing some fence mending. The epidemiologist had just won the Democratic Party's primary for Michigan's next seat in the U.S. Senate, but not by much. Dr. El-Sayed is a progressive who's called for medical coverage for all and criticized Israel's conduct in Gaza. He was widely expected to win, but his rival, four-time Congresswoman Haley Stevens, came close to an upset after receiving record donations from political action committees, including the American-Israel Public Affairs Committee, or AIPAC. Dr. El-Sayed spoke with the congresswoman after the win. Reporters wanted to know whether he would have her endorsement against the Republicans in the final vote.
1: She will absolutely be endorsing us, and she will be fighting alongside us to make sure that we defeat Mike Rogers and win the future in November.
2: This was a very tight race, perhaps closer than you had hoped or expected, about 15,000 votes right now between you and Haley Stevens. Does the fact that this was such a tight race make it more difficult for the Democratic Party to unite and also reach out to those swing voters who might be looking and seeing, well, Democrats couldn't even agree on their candidate here?
1: Well, I'd love to get others' perspective on this, but let me give you mine. You heard about the historic turnout. Sometimes, you know, intra-family squabbles are the biggest ones. But we all know that when we walk out the house, we stand united. And sometimes we gotta have it out about the conversation about who we are and who we wanna be. And I think I'll tell you that the things that unite us are so much bigger than the things that divide us. If anything, when you've got 500,000 more voters who came out to be a part of a process to pick a nominee, that means that their voices have been heard. And we're going to build a movement that reaches out to everybody. I know not everybody's going to agree with me on everything. That's not how this works. But I do know that they agree with me on the need to beat Mike Rogers and the need to hold Donald Trump accountable and the need to provide people health care and the need to address the affordability crisis that is making it so that all of us struggle simply because we want to pump gas or go to the grocery store and the need to stop fighting stupid wars we should never be fighting. There is so much more we agree on. So I'm looking forward to unifying together. The congresswoman and I, the senator and I, we've had some great conversations about where we go from here, and we cannot wait to come together and win in November.
0: Abdul El-Sayed is the Democratic Party's candidate for the U.S. Senate in Michigan.

0: Residents of St. Catharines, Ontario, were trying to get back on their feet, but back-to-back rainstorms didn't give them much of a chance. This past weekend, for the third time in barely 2 weeks, extreme rainfall caused catastrophic flooding once again. Thousands of homes are damaged, hundreds of people have been evacuated, and Mayor Matt Sisko has declared a state of emergency. We reached him in St. Catharines.
1: Mayor Sisko, how big of a mess is St. Catharines right now?
2: It is in a bigger mess than it was last week, which is saying a lot because the major flooding incident last week I thought was as bad as it would get. We're starting to dig out. The city arranged for significant changes to our garbage pickup for this week, basically allowing residents to throw out anything that wasn't electronics or appliances at the curb. There are just piles and piles. A lot of the damage from the most recent flooding event was just straight sewage. We found the final flooding event actually hit, I'm going to say, 75% of the city in one level or another. And so we're seeing it now in neighborhoods that we weren't expecting. The system has returned basically to baseline, but inside homes, I know it's a bit of a disaster.
1: How is your own home looking?
2: I think bit of a disaster is the best way to describe it. My wife and I had our bedroom downstairs, and then my youngest son, who has autism, we had built him a special room in the basement, and so that's why our bedroom was there. It's been completely gutted at this point. We have piles of garbage and drywall and everything else at the end of our curb as well, and waiting for our garbage day. So it's there's going to be a lot of work in the coming months.
1: You know, what are you doing to talk to residents? If 75% of people in the community are affected in some way, what are you telling them right now?
2: I spent most of the weekend before the final flooding event, I was out talking to residents and trying to get a handle on, the pinch points in the areas where maybe the interaction between our infrastructure and the natural water courses might have been causing issues. And, I'm trying to explain to folks, the events we've experienced, this most recent flood was the equivalent of about 200,000 backyard swimming pools being dumped on the city of St. Catharines. That's the volume of water. And the infrastructure is not designed for that level of rainfall. I don't think there's infrastructure in North America that is designed to be able to accommodate that. And I think people were frustrated and thought maybe it was an infrastructure problem. But, I remind folks, we actually had three catastrophic rain events. But the first one, which happened on the 21st, the ground wasn't saturated. And so it was able to absorb a lot of the water, and the system worked the way it's designed to. But when we got to the second and then the final flood on Sunday, the ground was saturated and there was nowhere for the water to go. And unfortunately, we can spend as much money as we want to on our water and wastewater infrastructure, but we're not going to be able to accommodate major events like that with pipes.
1: And that accounts, you believe, for the backed up sewage as well?
2: Yeah, the reality, St. Catharines turned 150 this year. I always tell people that means 150 years of planning with infrastructure and pipes and everything else. And design standards over the last 20 years have changed pretty drastically because we realized that the rain events we're getting are going to be much bigger. We've tripled the amount of money we've been spending on our stormwater and sanitary sewers over the last 10 years. At this point, I don't think we can keep going back to the property tax base to spend more money on it. I think we need federal and provincial help to do that. We're not the only community.
1: You did have the ear of Premier Doug Ford today. You toured the city with him. What came out of that conversation? I assume you're looking for help in the immediate as well, but in the long term, I wonder what you talked about.
2: The immediate, where we have Ontario Core is going to be on the ground tomorrow with Team Rubicon. There's a group of volunteers that will help with our vulnerable residents. We've been sending, off-duty firefighters and city staff doing their own jobs from the side of their desk while they're out trying to help residents, but we're maxed to capacity. We talked about, what dollars we're going to need in the coming weeks and months. We are burning through our reserves right now to try and offer enhanced garbage pickup for our residents. Can't run a deficit from year to year. And so
1: legally, you mean?
2: Yeah, we need upper levels of government to help. And the province is open to that. We had a good conversation today about what we need to do to make sure that we're eligible for funding. And we also talked about some of the preventative measures. St. Catharines has had a program for years for residents to install things like sump pumps and backflow valve. But that program, most years we get 30 to 50 applications. It tops out at about $5,000 worth of grant. We've had 1,800 applications in the last 5 days. But any steps we can take to mitigate less severe but still severe weather events, we want our residents to be able to take advantage of that.
1: You know, the province told CBC that it got a request for assistance from St. Catharines and that the Ministry of Emergency Preparedness and Response is looking into it. A spokesperson for the Minister of Municipal Affairs and Housing, meanwhile, says his office is looking to see if some of the uninsured damage may be eligible under the Disaster Recovery Assistance Program. Do you feel as though what you heard today from the Premier will trump some of the considering we got, you know, that they're looking into it, that we'll see what we can do? Or do you now believe that Doug Ford will come through more quickly?
2: I do. I know the DRAO, Disaster Relief Assistance, is geared towards overland flooding. I mean, a huge amount of what we saw in the community was overland flooding. You know, one of my staff members, a friend of theirs, sent video of water bursting through the window near the escarpment. The conversation I had with the Premier was positive. You know, one of the things that I have tried to impress upon upper levels of government, and the Premier seemed to hear this message loud and clear, the system as it stands right now, it's not geared towards quick response. I really needed volunteers on the ground in the hours after last week's flood. I have elderly residents right now who need their homes cleaned up, and we only have so many people at City Hall who are able to go and do that work.
1: Just before you go, I know it looks as though there is some rain in the forecast potentially. Are people on edge?
2: Yes. Anxiety levels are very high right now. And I mean, if you'd asked me 2 weeks ago, I would have said it looks like it's going to ruin my weekend a little bit from a going to the beach perspective. Now, though, folks are just, the anxiety is through the roof. And I'm just hoping we can get through the next couple of days. The community, I don't think we can handle another crushing blow like what we got on Sunday.
1: Mayor Sisco, I appreciate you spending time with us today. Thank you for this.
2: Thank you so much.
0: Matt Sisco is the mayor of St. Catharines, and that's where we reached him.

0: David Rush never stops. Longtime listeners will remember him as the serial Guinness World Record breaker, known for such feats as slicing 68 grapes with a sword while standing on a balance board, or blowing a green pea 25 meters, that's 84 feet and 11 inches, with a single breath. He is on an ongoing quest to break the Guinness World Record for the most concurrently held records, and he just got closer to his ultimate goal. With the help of his wife Jennifer and their two sons, Jeremy and Peter, they beat the fastest time to clear a game of Hungry Hungry Hippos by a team of four. They did it in 4.833 seconds, and that newly certified record earned Mr. Rush his 200th concurrent title. It's not the first time he's enlisted the help of his family. In 2021, Mr. Rush wrapped Mrs. Rush in plastic wrap in 1 minute and 2.44 seconds. Neil asked Mrs. Rush how she felt about that.
1: It was really hot and humid. The saran wrap is quite constricting, and so I was definitely excited to be done and happy that we had achieved the record.
2: And you were okay with David attempting this on you?
1: Yes. We tried this one and successfully broke the record about 2 years ago. Mm-hmm. Since then, someone else had come in and taken it from us, and David and I support each other in all sorts of things, and this is one of the crazier ones. Just me getting wrapped in saran wrap.
2: You had to take your title back.
1: We had to take it back.
2: And how much did the time improve?
3: I'm not sure Jennifer feels compelled to need to take the title back, but I certainly do. I'm kind of addicted to it.
2: I hear you. You mentioned, Jennifer, that you guys support each other in all sorts of different things. You've been part of record-breaking endeavors before, yes?
1: Yes. Usually behind the scenes, holding a stopwatch or filling out paperwork, making sure he's following all the guidelines, but I have had my hand in a few records as well, including helping him put on t-shirts, like most t-shirts, like stacked one on top of the other, most t-shirts worn in 30 seconds in 1 minute. And then we practiced around Valentine's Day to break one together, the fastest time to set up a chessboard, team of two, and we did that in about 32 seconds.
2: What's it like now to have a husband with this unique record and this passion, clearly, for breaking more records?
1: Well, I think he sets a great example for our boys that if you work hard and pursue things and with a passion, that he just sets a great message and is a great role model and example for our boys and all those around us. But it can definitely be a little quirky. And some of the things that we have around our house, for example, I never would have expected things like pogo sticks or lots of balloons, electric unicycles.
2: What do the boys think of all this?
1: They love it. They want to be just like their dad. They're practicing their world records, and it's fun to watch.
2: It's a house full of whimsy, serious whimsy.
1: Yes.
3: Yeah, and they're 2 and 5 years old, so they don't know any better. They think the Guinness logo is mine, and my two-year-old's always trying to practice to break a Guinness World Record. You'll find a stopwatch, and he'll press the button, and then he'll try to do whatever he's doing as frantically as possible. But at two, you just don't have that fine motor control, so it's absolutely the cutest thing in the world to watch.
0: From our archives, that was David and Jennifer Rush speaking with Neil in 2021.

0: In life, sometimes things go well and sometimes there are bumps on the road. And sometimes you spend billions of dollars to build a bridge, but no one's allowed to go across it until you enter punishing, complicated negotiations with the unpredictable person on the other side of the bridge. As we've covered exhaustively and exhaustingly, that is the short version of the saga of the Gordie Howe Bridge. But today was all smiles on the link between Detroit and Windsor. This morning, the bridge officially opened to pedestrians and cyclists, and Amanda Ray was patiently waiting on the American side to lead her cycling group across.
1: We can feel the energy here. There's about 400 people in line on the Detroit side. People are starting to fill up the parking in historic Fort Wayne, and we're all ready to roll.
2: You make me feel very lazy. How many sort of, I guess you work in miles, how many miles will you be cycling today, do you think, in total?
1: Well, for me, I'll probably be doing about 50 miles, but the trek itself, the loop that we created for people to enjoy, both the Detroit side and the Windsor side, it's about 11 and a half miles.
2: Okay. 50 miles is 80 kilometers, 80 and a half for people who are listening. How much interest is there for people in Detroit? What are they showing when it comes to their wanting to ride their bikes across to Canada?
1: Well, see, this is the issue that we were having, is everybody is super excited to go across, but then nobody knew where to go when they got across. I visit Canada very frequently, so I'm very familiar with Sandwich Town, just down the street from the Gordie Howe Bridge. So I took it upon myself to kind of create a group where Canadians and Americans can meet each other. They can create groups, small groups, and to hang out and bike their own path together. Or they can join me in a larger group, and I can kind of take them around and show them the different places in Windsor that they can enjoy.
0: Amanda Ray is a cyclist and founder of the Gordie Howe International Bike Club. She was talking to Amy Dodge on Windsor Morning. We're now at the end of As It Happens, the Midnight Edition. Coming up next on CBC Radio 1, the news.
3: As It Happens, the Midnight Edition will be back again for you tomorrow. I'm Rebecca Zanbergen. Thanks for listening.
0: And I'm Chris Howden. 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
5: From CBC News, The World This Hour, I'm Neil Herland. Time is running out for Canada to stop a fresh round of massive U.S. tariffs. Trade Minister Dominic Leblanc is back in Washington for talks. Kate McKenna has more.
6: How likely is it that you'll be able to fend those tariffs off?
7: We're in the middle of negotiations.
8: Canada's Prime Minister Mark Carney keeping his cards close to his chest over whether a flurry of activity from Canadian negotiators in Washington, D.C. will result in some kind of deal. U.S.-Canada Trade Minister Dominic Leblanc is on an open-ended trip as negotiators push to find a win for Canada ahead of an August 19th deadline before a new slate of punishing tariffs affecting some $28 billion in Canadian exports come into effect. But the Prime Minister said Canada's goal is more ambitious. Negotiators are trying to find relief for all tariff-affected sectors, including steel, aluminum, auto, and lumber.
7: In terms of the scope of what Canada wants to move forward on, which is across all strategic sectors.
8: The Globe and Mail reported that negotiators were also discussing steel and aluminum export quotas, which could result in lower tariffs in those sectors. But two government sources say that does not accurately represent the trade discussions as they currently stand. Kate McKenna, CBC News, Ottawa.
5: A wildfire has broken out inside Metro Vancouver in Belcarra Regional Park, about 40 kilometers east of downtown Vancouver. The fire is now 1.5 hectares in size. It's one of many wildfires burning in BC right now. Jessica Chung reports.
9: Open flames surrounding Devin McMillan's ranch near Vernon left her family no choice but to let their 13 horses loose.
10: It's the worst nightmare.
9: When the dust settled, her horses were safe. But McMillan's family was one of thousands that had to leave, one of the hundreds who lost their home when the Bradley Creek fire doubled in size over the weekend. The fire has now grown to roughly 28 square kilometers, destroying around 230 properties. At the Pear Lake fire, the province's largest, 120 properties near Clinton have been impacted, and officials say that number is expected to climb. But reinforcements are coming. Busloads of firefighters from Mexico arrived in Kamloops by the end of the week. More firefighters from Mexico and Australia are expected to land in BC and join the fight. And as hot and dry conditions persist, officials are expecting more fire starts this weekend. Jessica Chung, CBC News, Vancouver.
5: Well, you can now walk or bike across the Gordie Howe International Bridge. Just 1 week after the bridge opened to cars and trucks, the crossing connects Windsor, Ontario with Detroit.
11: I'm feeling energized and happy. It's a beautiful day. Everyone's smiling. Great to be among friends and neighbors. This is such a special, unique thing we have here in Detroit, Windsor, both sides of the strait. I'm feeling honored to be part of it.
5: The bridge is 3 kilometers long. It should take 45 minutes to walk and 20 minutes to bike. Thousands of human-made objects are scattered on the moon, and on Wednesday, a SpaceX rocket added to that lunar litter when it smashed into the moon's surface. The impact was as powerful as 3 tons of TNT. Sarah Levitt with the damage.
12: Ignition. And
13: liftoff. The SpaceX Falcon 9 rocket was launched in January 2025. As parts shed off, the company noted there was going to be a problem. A 4,000-kilogram chunk from the rocket, about the size of a school bus, ended up going off orbit. Its new accidental trajectory? The moon. Matt Bothwell says there is a plus side to the crash, researching its effect. He's an astronomer at the University of Cambridge.
14: It's quite a rare opportunity that we know exactly how big this thing is and how fast it's going and exactly where it's going to land.
13: But scientists will have to wait to see what happened. Satellites detected changes in the light and may have captured photos, but the information could take days to process. NASA says it will also collect data to help refine tracking debris. Sarah Levitt, CBC News, Montreal.
5: And that is your World This Hour. For CBC News, I'm Neil Herland.
2: Hi, I'm Saroja Coelho. 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And now, from the Public Radio Exchange, we bring you The World, a news magazine program featuring stories and music from around the globe.
10: The Amazon rainforest has long faced harm, now a new threat to the animals that live there.
15: Groups that have historically specialized in drug trafficking or gold mining are now entering the illicit wildlife trade as well.
10: Today, the multinational fight against environmental crimes in the Amazon. I'm Marco Werman. As India battles hellish heat, creative thinking is helping to lower indoor temps.
16: That level of reduction is a huge benefit for families.
10: Also, Lyon, France tries to make a new home for seniors in the queer community.
17: Ici, on peut être comme on est.
18: Here I am allowed to be who I am without worrying about the consequences.
10: And Japan's approach to fighting population decline.
19: 新潟 イクメン 応援宣言.
10: Calling all super dads, plus a 100-year tour through the music of Iran. All today, here on The World. This is The World. I'm Marco Werman. It's good to be with you today. Hundreds of people have been arrested across South America's Amazon over the past month in a sweeping five-country law enforcement operation. Officials went after a host of crimes that have led to deforestation and activities that endanger the world's largest rainforest, from illegal mining to logging and smuggling. To learn more, I spoke with Gabriel Fornari. He's with the Global Initiative Against Transnational Organized Crimes Observatory of Illicit Economies in the Amazon Basin. He started by describing the scope of the police operation.
20: So this involved Bolivia, Brazil, Ecuador, Peru, and Colombia. It was coordinated out of Bogota through a law enforcement initiative funded and organized by the United Arab Emirates. So the scale is quite impressive. I mean, this was a two-week-long operation. And when we speak about the Amazon, we're talking about extensive territories, you know, hundreds and thousands of miles in terrain that's extremely difficult for law enforcement to work in. Everything from fuel costs being extremely expensive because of the isolated nature of the region, to weather conditions, to, again, these very real threats from violent criminal groups that operate in the area.
10: So how important is it that five countries got together and made this happen?
20: It is very important. I think it's a very positive step to get countries of the region to cooperate on the scale. It's something that we that research and follow the region very closely, something that we always call for in our public engagements and in our research, that the best way policy-wise to solve these issues is to get countries in the region to truly work together, to be able to share intelligence, to be able to conduct joint operations, to be able to have this kind of environment of trust and operational support, because it's the only way that you can target these groups, because these groups, you know, move seamlessly across the borders of the region.
10: So I mentioned some of the crimes that suspects were involved in, but elaborate more, if you would, on some of the details and the kinds of crimes these operations actually targeted.
20: It looks like they've targeted mainly illicit gold mining, wildlife trafficking, illicit logging, land grabbing. But out of these, we can very confidently say that illicit gold mining is the largest criminal market and the one that represents the greatest threats for the peoples of the Amazon and for conservation efforts in the Amazon as well.
10: So police conducted over 1,000 operations. You mentioned earlier a few of the logistical challenges in enforcing the laws in the Amazon. Mm-hmm. One thing that occurred to me, with a dense forest canopy, I could imagine it's hard to see below and know what's going on. Or have things been so deforested that it is possible to see crimes being committed?
20: In some contexts, it is possible. I mean, you have areas that have undergone land grabbing and extensive deforestation. So when people, you know, seize land illicitly, the first thing they do is they raise the forest and they sell the timber that they're able to extract. And then they grow usually cattle in these deforested areas. So in these areas, it's very easy to track environmental crimes that are conducting. In some contexts, it's easy, relatively simple, to trace large illicit gold mines, but there are very real difficulties. And law enforcement, to some extent, do operate blind. Satellite imagery and remote sensing can only take them so far.
10: So wildlife smuggling in particular must be more difficult to trace.
20: Exactly, yeah. And that is a criminal market that is largely overlooked and is seen by authorities sometimes as less important than drug trafficking or illicit mining. But we know this is a key market for transnational criminal groups to diversify in. So what we're seeing now in the Amazon is that groups that have historically specialized in drug trafficking or gold mining are now entering the illicit wildlife trade as well.
10: So police arrested over 800 people suspected of involvement in these crimes. They also confiscated a lot of illegally mined metals and lumber. It does seem impressive, but what sort of dent does this all make in illicit activities in the Amazon?
20: Well, I think it's a little too early to say. What we know is that the five countries where this operation took place are major hotspots of criminal activity. What we know as well, though, is that over the past few years, there have been large-scale law enforcement operations conducted in big illicit gold mining sites, in areas that have become hotspots of illicit logging or of the illicit wildlife trade. And a lot of the times, what happens when these large police operations take place is what we call a cockroach effect. So what happens a lot of the times is that criminals migrate to other parts of the rainforest when these big law enforcement operations take place. So these law enforcement operations, they may halt criminal activity in locations, but they sometimes help to spread criminality to new jurisdictions.
10: Among the five countries that were part of this operation, how much consistency is there in their respective laws on environmental crime?
20: Little to no consistency. And that is the fundamental challenge. Different countries have different interpretations of what constitutes illicit mining. There are different interpretations. You know, in the Amazon, you're dealing with indigenous territories where different countries have different ways of demarcating these territories. And so there are these kind of jurisdictional challenges and these very real kind of regulatory differences. Coupled with that, you have very real variations in capacity as well. So you have countries like Brazil, where you have robust environmental protection mechanism. That's not what we see across the boards in these four other countries.
10: So is it clear which country will prosecute the people arrested in July?
20: I don't think that is clear yet. And that is a very tricky thing. And what we see a lot of the times is that when these operations take place, you know, criminals, they'll cross the river to the other country, you know, and evade arrest. And it's very likely that similar things happen in this operation where criminal operatives were arrested that were in the sites where criminal activity was taking place. But there's a very good chance that these illicit networks remain embedded in these territories and can come back and resume their environmental crimes.
10: Yeah, so I asked you earlier whether this operation makes a dent in the problem, but ultimately, is actual prosecution the thing that will inhibit these crimes from happening? Or do you think just the fact of arresting some 800 people will give potential criminals pause?
20: I don't think it'll give criminals pause because the incentives to engage in illicit activities remain in place. As long as there is demand at an international level for these goods that are in the Amazon, criminals will continue to engage in these activities. And it's also worth pointing out that the sentences for environmental crimes generally across the board in the region are very low. So even if these arrests lead to prosecutions, you know, these criminals might get a 2-year prison sentence that can easily be commuted to house arrest. So criminals know that environmental crimes are relatively easy to get away with.
10: That was Gabriel Funari. He's with the Global Initiative Against Transnational Organized Crimes Observatory of Illicit Economies in the Amazon Basin. Extreme heat waves have been gripping India this summer. In just the last few nights in Delhi, nighttime temperatures have stayed above 80. That's at night. Daytime, obviously, it gets much hotter. Highs in the mid-hundreds are increasingly common. Even pushing 120 degrees is not unheard of. That kind of brutal heat is disruptive and deadly. It's also pushed residents to adapt and figure out how to endure what may well be a new normal. Reporter Namrata Kolashlam takes us to the Indian capital to see how some of these efforts are progressing.
1: It's a sunny day in Shabaderi, an informal settlement in northwest Delhi. Clotheslines stretch across the makeshift neighborhood, with homes connected by footpaths and food stands on corners. Savitri Sharma climbs carefully up a ladder to the flat tin roof of her one-story home. She brushes her white hair away from her face and picks up a paint roller and a bucket of paint. And in just a few minutes, she covers a patch of her roof with a white reflective coating. Her grandkids run around outside, trying to catch a peek at what she's doing. She tells me that she saw the white roofs and heard about them from people all around her. And then she says, "I tried it too." Sharma's a vegetable seller. She works outside all day and returns home at 11 each night. Even when she's inside, there's no escaping the heat. Her body has no chance to recover and rest, even at night. She's hoping her newly painted roof can change that. The kit has brushes, a bonding agent, lime powder, and sandpaper, she says. Her painting kit was provided by a Delhi-based organization called SEEDS, which has worked for more than 30 years in the field of disaster management. But with the rising threat of climate change in India, SEEDS has been looking for solutions to manage the intense heat. And they've been enlisting local young people to lead the charge. People like 18-year-old Sapna Kishore. I asked for scarves from others, she says, and hung them up. And they looked very nice. It feels really good to do this work, she tells me. It's a street shading project where old fabric is transformed into canopies. That gives people a place to be in the shade. Little kids spend hours playing under these canopies. Solutions like these could help millions of people living in so-called urban heat islands, where the temperature can be 5 to 6 degrees hotter than elsewhere in the city due to a lack of greenery and bodies of water.
4: That kind of temperature difference is quite substantial and can significantly worsen the experience of heat.
1: Bhargav Krishna is an expert on climate and health at the Sustainable Futures Collective. He says in cities like Delhi, the pollution and high heat actually make the experience of both worse. That's why Krishna believes cities have to adapt to make daily life more manageable.
4: Adapting doesn't just mean developing in the same manner that we've been developing so far, but building systems that are more resilient.
1: Roofs are a start. That's where heat enters most buildings, so painting them with a reflective coating is one way of building resiliency. A few Indian organizations currently use industrial white reflective paint to reflect the sun's rays away from homes in informal settlements. But SEEDS wanted a nature-based solution, one that wouldn't add chemicals into the water supply if it rained. Also, it had to be affordable and accessible. There's been a lot of trial and error. This is SEEDS co-founder Manu Gupta.
16: Initial experiments were leading to high costs. And I remember a homeowner who confronted me on one of those solutions. He said, you know, if you're spending so much, why don't you buy me an air conditioner?
1: But they kept testing ways to make their solutions more affordable using readily available materials. They tried paint made from cow dung. They experimented with insulation made of wool. The organization finally settled on lime wash paint. It's made from crushed limestone, water, and natural minerals.
16: They cost about 9 rupees a square foot. So for a typical family, this would be 1,000 rupees.
1: That's a little over $10.
16: And even if one rain washes them off, they could still do it again.
1: And that's exactly what Meena Devi is doing now. She lives in Shahabad Dairy with her family and a dog named Cherry. In a meeting, they told us to put 3 light coats of paint from the kit, she said. But after she finished the process, she tells me that the rains came and washed it away. They painted the roof again. We feel cooler now, she says. Research from SEEDS found that lime wash paint can bring down indoor temperatures by 6 to 7 degrees Celsius. That's significant. Here's Manu Gupta again.
16: That level of reduction is a huge benefit for families. We are seeing very clear impacts on health, better sleep in the night.
1: But even though the paint is an easily accessible and affordable option, climate solutions are rarely straightforward. Some experts say that white paint isn't practical in dusty cities like Delhi, where the roof doesn't stay white for long. And although reflective roofs can bounce sunlight away from the occupants underneath them, that sometimes means neighbors living higher up catch the glare. Another concern is humidity. It's hard for humid air to escape from the small, cramped homes in these informal settlements, especially during monsoon season.
16: This year, we are trying to work more on how do we create better ventilation conditions within these homes so that our body is able to cool itself and comes much more comfortable.
1: So far, they've added chimneys to more than 400 homes to expel humid air back outside. That's in addition to the more than 1,000 roofs they've helped cover with lime wash. 1,400 is a lot, but the need is much bigger. Millions of people live in Delhi's informal settlements. SEEDS is hoping that if their solution proves effective, it can grow. They project that if 2 million low-income households paint their roofs with lime wash, that could make Delhi's heat islands cooler on the whole by an entire degree Celsius. When temperatures get as high as they've been in Delhi this year, that could mean the difference between lying awake and getting to sleep. For The World, I'm Namrata Kalachalam, Delhi, India.
10: That was part two of our reporting this week on managing extreme heat in India. Tomorrow, we look at another cool roof solution from the coastal city of Chennai, where it's not just about reducing heat, but also building up local enterprise.

0: This is The World. I'm Marco Werman. The population of Japan has been shrinking for some time. The crisis is a simple matter of math. For every baby born in Japan, two people die. Japanese officials call it a national emergency that threatens the country's future and way of life. The World's Patrick Wynn paid a visit to Tokyo, where some are calling for a revolution in Japanese fatherhood.
1: It's Sunday afternoon, and the Kuroda family home is in chaos. Joyful chaos. The dad of the house, Takashi Kuroda, is under attack. He's got a 6-year-old girl and a 3-year-old boy sitting on his chest, scribbling on his face with black magic markers.
2: Makeup.
1: Makeup. We're playing makeup, he says. A closer look reveals the kids are drawing whiskers on his cheeks. We made daddy into a neko, they say. That's Japanese for cat.
3: Neko. Neko. Neko.
1: Takashi and his wife, Yuko, are in their early 40s, living in a modest 2-story house in Tokyo's suburbs. She works at a daycare. He does statistical analysis for the pharmaceutical industry. All pretty ordinary, except they have 5 kids. Yuko points out through a translator that in Japan, that is rare.
4: Yes, I would say we're both weird.
1: In Japan, most women who have kids stop at 1. Why is it so unusual in Japan to have 3 children, let alone 4 or 5? That's a puzzle the government wants to solve. Officials desperately

0: childcare per day. That's true of the U.S. But for Japanese dads, the average is only 40 minutes per day. And someone has to do all the housework.
1: Once a woman has a child, she's married and she has a child and she's working, she has almost two full-time jobs.
0: Mary Brinton is a Harvard University sociologist and an authority on Japan's birth rate. Japanese officials have sought her advice. She recently put out a book about the population crisis in Japanese called Japan Tied Up in Knots. In interviews with hundreds of Japanese women, Brinton hears the same thing over and over.
1: Women who want to have a career are facing this big burden of unpaid work. Women do almost all the housework and childcare, and it's not very attractive.
0: Japan's government knows husbands aren't pitching in enough. So a little more than 10 years ago, officials launched a campaign with posters and TV ads that made doting, active fathers look cool.
1: It's usually a quite attractive man that has a baby strapped to his chest. It was an effort to say, this is masculinity too, being a good dad.
0: The government even popularized a new word, ikumen. Translation, super dads.
2: 新潟イクメン応援宣言.
0: That's a state-produced TV commercial exalting ikumen. Ikumen burp babies and change diapers and take kids to the park, all with a smile on their face. This campaign has succeeded in changing the culture, says Manabu Sukagoshi. He's with Fathering Japan, a nonprofit that has contracted with the government to teach dads how to care for kids and do chores.
3: Fathering Japan が最初に創設した時、パパ力検定っていうのをね。
0: He says his organization has trained a lot of Japanese men to the point that most Japanese dads do accept that wiping butts is not just mommy's job. But he says Japan's workplace culture is slow to change. Many bosses still expect white-collar employees to work 80 hours a week and go out drinking beer and sake to bond as a corporate team. Sukagoshi says he's ashamed of the guys who want to live as super dads but don't have the courage to tell their bosses, lay off, my family comes first. Back at the Kuroda home, Takashi, the dad, has wriggled free of his tiny tormentors. I ask Yuko, the mom, if she would ever call her husband an ikumen. She says that whole concept is absurd, gushing over guys being super dads just for taking care of their kids.
4: Well, nobody gives us names. Why only men?
0: The Kuroda's attitude towards family life was shaped by their time in Zambia, where they met as aid workers in their 20s. In tiny settlements in Zambia, they noticed that, unlike in Tokyo, family life was treated as more sacred, and people seemed happier. They took that epiphany back to Japan and started having babies. Takashi taught himself to say no. No to late-night drinking with colleagues, no to an office culture that shames men for taking paternity leave, and no to the machismo that says men do not wash dishes.
5: Just pull it up and put the dishes into the dishwasher.
0: Takashi has a full dirty sink in front of him with this morning's breakfast, soba noodles, swishing around in the drain. He's loading up the dishwasher. The Kurodas cling to any device that helps resist the ever-accumulating mess and dust and clutter. Takashi loves his Roombas.
5: This is a Roomba. I have six Roombas in my house.
6: Five children, six Roombas.
0: In recent years, way more Japanese men are breaking free from the old ways and taking paternity leave. It's up from almost zero 10 years ago to about 15%. Japan's government hopes to get 85% of dads taking paternity leave by the end of the decade. We've hit a turning point, Takashi says. Gen Z Japanese guys aren't as terrified of their bosses. They'll switch companies and not just toil.

0: Still away for the same corporation their whole lives. And in post-pandemic Japan, more of them also insist on working from home to help look after kids. That's what Takashi does. Standing in his kitchen, he's got soap suds up to his elbows and cat whiskers drawn on his face.
1: Are you happy?
2: Yeah, of course. I'm very, very, very happy.
1: That's great. Yeah, we can feel it.
0: Takashi's wife, Yuko, thinks that if more dads are like this, many Japanese women will feel more comfortable having multiple kids. I ask her, are you interested in child number 6?
3: No.
4: No way, no way. And our car only sits 7 people, so this is it.
0: Even the kid-loving Kuroda family has its limits. For The World, I'm Patrick Nguyen, Tokyo.
5: That was one of our favorite stories from 2024. We'll be right back. You're with The World.

0: This is The World. I'm Marco Werman. If you had attended a concert in Tehran, say around 1900, you might have heard something like this. Picture the venue. Intimate, the crowd small and upper class. This recording is from a demonstration of Persian classical music at the Metropolitan Museum of Art in New York in 2024. Music was not a mainstay of public life in Iran in the early 20th century, but that began to change in 1906 during the country's constitutional revolution. That's where the story begins in Iran Amplified, 100 Years of Music and Society, a new book that compiles works by dozens of scholars looking at Iran's century of music history. The book's co-editor, Nahid Siamdous, joined me recently, and I began by asking her what was happening in Iran in 1906.
1: In 1906, Iranians were rising up against the Qajar dynasty and asking to have a constitution, and music played a really important role. And really, the form of the concert was born around that revolution. A musician and a poet by the name of Arif Qazvini, he would gather people and sing these very revolutionary songs, some of which are still resonating today. The woman who was recently handed a sentence of lashes for having a sort of virtual public concert actually sang one of Arif Qazvini's songs, a song by the name of The Blood of Our Youth Have Become Tulips. And so, you know, he really sang songs that still resonate today and brought people together to make these demands in poetic and musical form.
0: So author Puya Nekwi takes us back even further to the 19th century and writes that private space was the traditional domain of music performance, but that it wasn't until Iran's constitutional revolution that you were just telling us about that music really took off in the public sphere. So two questions. First question, who was the typical audience in those private spaces? Like, how private was it and why was it private?
1: Mm-hmm. Yeah, these were really music connoisseurs or the intellectuals of the era who would get together and listen to songs and poetry. And so it was private, but it wasn't small. These were sort of larger gatherings of basically politically and musically minded people. And in the 1920s, for example, Iran's very first public concert in 1924 in the Tehran Grand Hotel by the all-time beloved female vocalist Qamar, who at that concert decided to unveil herself and sing these very feminist and political songs. And so, you know, the first official public concert is that one at the Tehran Grand Hotel in 1924. But there were all kinds of more private settings in gardens, inside people's homes. We're talking about, you know, dozens of people, maybe 100 people sitting together and really sort of nurturing the kind of, you know, political and social demands within those spaces and then taking them outside into public spaces.
0: Yes. So Nahid, you're kind of anticipating my second question. How did the Constitutional Revolution actually facilitate the opening up of the music scene for the wider public?
1: So the Constitutional Revolution was a period of great demands. The Qajar dynasty had run Iran into the ground. Kings had famously just made concession after concession to great powers. And these intellectuals, musicians, poets were able to bring these demands to the public and really create that space for others to participate and make it acceptable that these gatherings could take place under the somewhat innocuous, you know, form of, you know, music gatherings, really then relay these important political demands.
0: So let's hear an example of a song that one might have heard in Tehran in the early 20s.

0: So this is a recording of one genre of folk music, a song form known as a tasnif. The one we're hearing was originally composed by Aref Kazvini, interpreted here by contemporary musician Farid Herodmand. It did not take long, I understand, after the Constitutional Revolution for political leaders to realize the potential of music as a source of patriotism or propaganda. Kazvini, as a composer of these tasnifs, became a key part of that. Tell us more about the role that tasnif played as it became politicized.
1: The tasnif is a really important form because, you know, prior to the tasnif, which really Aref Kazvini, whom you just mentioned through this song that you played, really perfected it. Before that, Persian classical music was much more improvisation, long pieces, you know, running about an hour. But he, you know, sort of brought this form to us, which is 2 to 3 to 4 minutes long with set lyrics that people can memorize and sing along with. And so he really created this compact form that could relay political and social sentiments within this, you know, sort of beautiful little nugget.
0: I mean, we know music can have a political voice. Songs are often written to express a political position. But how important was it so early on in Iran's contemporary history for society to have this kind of named link between the musical and political, the tasnif?
1: I mean, at the time, you have to remember that Iran was majority illiterate, right? And so the way you could relay sentiments wasn't really through pamphlets or newspapers. Sure, there was a segment of population that was highly educated and literate, but it was a very small minority. And so through the form of music, through these tasnifs, these short pieces, you could relay these sentiments. And this is something that a music historian of the time also commented upon. He says, you know, when we would go to these concerts, you would hear these songs and you would know by just one look into another person's eyes that we shared this secret, that there was a fire burning in our hearts and that we wanted to change things. And music had the power to do that.
0: I'm speaking with historian Nahid Siamdus, the co-editor of a new book called Iran Amplified. So in the mid-20th century, Iranian popular music began incorporating many international influences. One notable example your book tells us about is how American jazz found its way to Iran. An American musician, Lloyd Miller, spent many years there, even hosting in the 1970s a weekly program on Iranian TV and releasing an album called Oriental Jazz, where his American sound was performed with traditional Persian instruments. Let's hear a bit of that.

0: you know, we start to hear that melodic Western line in there. So this transnational music making coincides with the Shah, Mohammad Reza Pahlavi, pursuing many policies to westernize Iran. Was the musical side of this westernization intentional by the government, or did something happen more organically as the country opened up?
1: It was both organic, but also supported and sponsored by their government. So Persian classical musicians of the time will tell you that, you know, they were neglected by state television. Their salaries were much lower. But the Shah had a very sort of, he had ambitions for Iran on the world stage. And this was reflected in its music. Lots of, you know, Western musicians and also musicians from elsewhere in the world, including, you know, Lloyd Miller, they came to Iran and they collaborated with Iranian artists. And the sound of this period, aside from, you know, melding American jazz with Iranian music, was wonderful. It was, you know, you had all kinds of fusion music happening. You had psychedelic, 70s psychedelic Iranian music to this day is highly sought after, you know, among even much younger people in dance clubs and so on. And so you had a lot of collaboration happening between Iranian musicians and these musicians. And of course, all of this came to an end with the revolution.
0: So it was also in the 1970s that pop singer and actress Gugush became a superstar in Iran and internationally.

0: Naheed, you described Guggush as the most popular Iranian star of all time. What does it say, though, about Iran in the years prior to the Islamic Revolution that a woman was able to achieve this level of success?
1: You know, Marco, what's interesting is that really the most popular singers of all time have, aside from post-revolutionary Iran, have always been women. So starting from Qamar, whom I talked about, you know, with her very first public concert in Iran in 1924, and onward, Mahvash, Dilkash, and then on to, you know, many others, Haide, and then Guggush. She simply embodied the voice of Iran. She also has had such a tumultuous sort of political life, not unlike most Iranians in the country itself. And, you know, she was 3 years old when she was first on stage, in many ways sort of seen as the daughter of the country, and then subsequently sort of now, by now, the mother of the country. You know, these women singers are also given these embodied sort of national status of their representation of the country. And it just speaks to the fact that the circumstances that we've seen in Iran following the 1979 revolution are simply not really native to how Iranians have felt about their musics, about their performers and entertainers over the last century.
0: So you also feature in the book an interview with Guggush from 2022, and she describes being abruptly silenced after the Islamic Revolution when solo female singers were banned from performing publicly. She also talks about being imprisoned by the regime for a month, but then she dispels a rumor that her song Alka Jun, or Dear Sir in English, was sung in praise of Ruhollah Khomeini, who became, of course, the first supreme leader. There's tension here. The regime bans women from singing publicly, but also, if you read between the lines, the regime would stand to gain from the public perception of having Guggush's endorsement. How do you make sense of all that?
1: You know, at some point, there was this rumor that the song that she sang, Agha Jun, was for Ayatollah Khomeini. Guggush really denies it and has, you know, in subsequent interviews also denied it. But at the time, there was huge revolutionary fervor happening in Iran. And she thinks that the person who wrote that song maybe was being a little cheeky and slipping something into her song that she had no control over. So that story is still very much contested. But Guggush's story is just incredible. You know, she was silenced with the revolution. At the time, she was so extremely popular that it wasn't possible for the regime or anyone really to lock her up in prison for too long. She was let go after about a month. And, you know, she decided to remain in Iran. She also didn't have a passport to leave. But 20 years into the revolution, from within the government itself, there were people who said, you know, we will give you a visa to go abroad and to have these concerts as long as the monies that you make, there was a contract, would also flow back into the state's coffers. And this is, of course, a shocking sort of story if you think about the Islamic Republic, right? But in the end, they weren't really paying her fair due, and so they broke ways, and Guggush ended up remaining in the West and broke off those relations.
0: I mean, I was going to ask you if the tension between Guggush and the regime is emblematic of a larger theme in gender politics in Iran with the regime. But it sounds like Guggush is exceptional. She's something else.
1: She's absolutely something else. But, you know, it's an interesting question because the state has tried to sort of use gender for its own political purposes. It has never to this day permitted the solo female voice in its public media, right? Or in its concerts. You cannot be a Guggush in Iran today, no matter what you sing. But every now and then, it has made exceptions for its own political purposes. So, for example, most recently, Parastu Ahmadi, while she received lashes for having had a virtual concert in which she sang Unveiled and sang some of these most popular songs, such as Arif Ghazvini's From the Blood of Our Youth, Tulips Have Grown, they still screened, you know, the Lebanese singer Julia Boutros Unveiled on huge screens, you know, on the heels of the U.S.-Israel war on Iran, singing Unveiled because she's allied with Hezbollah. And so because her persona and her music is ideologically aligned with that of the Islamic Republic, it made this exception. So, you know, it kind of goes to the core of the hypocrisy that we see in approach to women singing in post-revolutionary Iran.
0: So in another chapter, author Farzaneh Hemasi writes about her experience doing field work for her ethnomusicology research by singing backup vocals for the Iranian rock band Kiosk. Their lyrics are very critical of the regime, as is the case with many artists in the diaspora. Does politically charged music like this gain traction in Iran? Like, how accessible is it?
1: In the 2000s, the government was pretty hands-off on the internet when the internet first became big in Iran. And so a very vibrant underground musical culture bloomed via the internet and then eventually spilled over into public spaces so that musicians and bands like Kiosk could promote their music online and then actually have these underground concerts, sort of semi-public, right? They were private, of course, they weren't permitted, but where, you know, large numbers of people could attend these concerts in private homes, in basements, in garages, and so on. And in the late 2000s, these satellite TV channels, many of them based in places like Los Angeles, where Iran's entertainment sector had basically emigrated to after the revolution because of the repression, they would pick up these songs from Iran's underground music culture, you know, sort of vibrant on the internet, and boomerang them back into the country onto the country's television screens. It just completely evaded the state's permitting and infrastructure control over music. And that's why we see music so popular, you know, in households and readily listened to, including politically very critical music.
0: So Hemesi writes that as Kiosk gained popularity, her own anxiety about being an outspoken woman associated with them also increased. And she writes in your book, "I saw myself with what I imagined would be a judgmental father, patriarchal state's eyes, and I was ashamed." So that kind of self-awareness obviously can turn into self-censorship among many Iranian voices, even in the diaspora. You note in your introduction to the book that that extends to academia as well. Do you feel that this book is maybe incomplete due to the difficulty of conducting direct research in Iran from outside?
1: To some extent, every work we do on the outside is somewhat incomplete. But in this book in particular, we have really worked hard to bring in voices from Iran. We've translated pieces by authors written in Iran in Persian and, you know, offered a lot of primary sources. But it's true that, you know, most Iranians researching in the U.S., especially over the last, let's say, decade or so, are increasingly unable to go and do research in Iran because of the Iranian, the Islamic Republic's policy of, you know, keeping sort of hostages among academics, journalists, and imprisoning them, these dual nationals that then end up trapped for years in Iran's prison systems. And so that is something that Hemesi writes about, which is that at the time, she still envisioned herself as a researcher who would go back to Iran, and she was really considering the risk that this performance of hers with Kiosk would have for her traveling back. And it's really to the detriment of everybody. It's that barrier that turns Iran into this dark place that is presented in these stark tones of, you know, bad and evil. It's simply not the case in Iran. Iran is culturally so vibrant. Iran's youth is so active and so cosmopolitan and world open and global. But because we can't really do that kind of on the ground research, Iran is often not represented in Western media.
0: Nahid, what do you hope readers encountering this history for the first time will take away from this book?
1: I hope that they will see this incredibly, you know, vibrant and bright society, super artistic, that has tried for over a century through its music, through its art, to express its longing for a more open, a more just, a more democratic life.
0: Nahid Siamdoust is a historian and co-editor of the new book, Iran Amplified, 100 Years of Music and Society. Thank you very much for being with us, Nahid.
1: Thank you so much for having me, Marco. And thank you so much for paying attention to this, you know, different view onto Iran, which I think, you know, we need a deeper understanding of Iran, probably now more than ever.
0: And we have one more jam by Kiosk to take us to the break. This is

0: This is The World. I'm Marco Werman. Lyon, France is dealing with loneliness among the elderly. The isolation can be especially hard for people in the LGBTQ community. To help address that, the city has just opened its first shared residential building for queer people 55 and older. It's called the House of Diversity. DW's Lisa Louis takes us there.
1: I'm in Lyon's Croix-Rousse area, which used to be a silk weaving neighborhood. Nowadays, it's a little bit of a hipstery district, what you'd call bobo in French, with nice little bars, theaters, and a very relaxed atmosphere. And right here, at the heart of this area, is the Maison de la Diversité, the House of Diversity, with its four floors, ochre-colored walls and spacious open staircases and balconies. Behind it, a little backyard with a few flower beds. A haven of peace in France's third largest city. On the first floor, I meet 65-year-old François Bourri in his 40 square meter flat. He's preparing breakfast, which he loves having on the little balcony at the back of his new apartment with its view of the backyard. But there's really one compelling reason why he moved in a few months back.
2: Here I am allowed to be who I am. When we have drinks together at night, for example, I can say, without worrying about the consequences, the electrician the other day was quite cute, wasn't he?
1: Openness about his sexual orientation was not always a given for François. He's from a small village in southern France. His parents were factory workers, simple people with simple values, as he puts it.
2: Where I grew up, everybody insulted homosexuals. So when I realized that I was gay, it became clear I would bring dishonor to my family. I ran away. It was a matter of life or death. I knew there was no place for me where I came from.
1: He did build a life, found a partner, and worked as an educator with children, he tells me, as he's flipping through old pictures. France, meanwhile, decriminalized homosexuality in 1982. But François's feeling of not really being part of society didn't go away, especially when fate struck in 2005.
2: When a doctor tells you you have AIDS, I couldn't help but think of all the good friends that had died of the illness. And I thought, now it's my turn.
1: Many of François' housemates know this feeling of loneliness, like 56-year-old Alice Binaire. In her 20 square meter flat three floors higher, she's showing me her favorite dresses.
3: Ça, on me l'a offert pour mon anniversaire.
1: Alice made her transition to being a woman 6 years ago, but in the small town of Mâcon, near Lyon, where she was living at the time, people didn't react well when Alice suddenly started wearing women's clothes.
4: In that town, gay and trans people go into hiding. I was physically attacked 3 times, and during the first year after my transition, people insulted me every day.
1: In the House of Diversity, people like François and Alice can feel at ease. Its 15 flats are rented out for 300 to 800 euros per month. The house also has common areas, a laundry room, a living room and an eat-in kitchen. There, workshops take place regularly. This Wednesday afternoon, a group is presenting a joint theatre project with deaf-mute people. House coordinator Baptiste Janet is wondering how to get inhabitants to take part. It's not easy, he says, as many of them are often tired. The organizers also want to grow externally by opening at least 5 additional houses of diversity across France in the coming years, some of them with dedicated medical personnel. Baptiste knows that that won't be enough, though. 1 million queer people will soon reach the pension age.
5: La légalisation du mariage, le droit à l'adoption, c'est 2013. Donc c'est...
6: In France, gay people were only given the right to marry and adopt children in 2013. A whole generation thus doesn't have children and no natural supporters for old age. We've heard from queer people who were discriminated against in care homes and had to hide their sexual orientation. We want them to feel free to be themselves until the very end. But for that, we'll need more political support.
1: The group Gay Pride in the French capital of Paris is also defending the rights of older queer people. They are trying to create awareness amongst carers and have so far trained staff in 7 retirement homes across France.
7: En fait, la communauté LGBT, elle existe vraiment depuis les années 70.
1: Their president, Didier Artaud, says that shared houses like the one in Lyon could, in a way, even become a blueprint for the whole of society.
8: This is a queer topic, as we are the first queer generation arriving at an old age. But our community is like a miniature of the whole of society, with rich and poor people, and people of diverse backgrounds. Meanwhile, the family model of our society is changing, and not just queer people reach out age without a partner or children.
1: Back in Lyon, François and Alice are having a drink in a nearby open-air theatre café, an occasion to look back and ahead.
4: It's difficult to get along with the others. There have been moments when I was thinking, that's it, I'm moving out. And I think I'm not the only one to have had such thoughts.
2: I've maintained a distance from the very start. I was telling myself, we'll have to live together for 30 years. We can't be friends from one day to the other.
4: Yes, I realized that we'll see housemates die. That really dealt me a blow.
2: Did it? I've signed a document to say that my body will be handed over to the medical faculty.
4: A nice way to be recycled.
2: Yes, I'll be touched by young students for one last time.
1: No light-hearted conversation, but one thing is no longer an issue, their sexual orientation. It seems like, in the House of Diversity, they finally found a place where they belong. Lisa Louis, Lyon.
0: That report comes from DW's Inside Europe podcast. 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And on YouTube, there's more of our reporting. We are at theworldnews@GBH. I'm Marco Werman. Thank you for making it today. We'll see you right back here tomorrow.

0: That was The World from PRX. The program was recorded earlier in the day.
1: This is Asian View from NHK World Japan. I'm Keiko Kitagawa. Japan's latest defense white paper focuses on the need to respond to what it calls new ways of warfare, such as drones and artificial intelligence. The Defense Ministry's annual report says the country's production and technology bases should be reinforced to take account of those trends. It includes a new section on the latest military technologies, including the inexpensive drones increasingly used in conflicts like the one in Ukraine. The white paper says Japan will promote overseas transfer of defense equipment following the government's easing of restrictions on some weapons exports. It also notes that China is rapidly boosting both the quantity and the quality of its military capabilities. The report calls this a serious concern for Japan and the international community and says it presents an unprecedented strategic challenge. A leading Taiwanese chipmaker says it'll donate about $1.58 million to help reconstruction of quake-hit areas in southwestern Japan's Kumamoto Prefecture. Taiwan Semiconductor Manufacturing Company will continue to provide support depending on the situation and needs in the affected areas. The chipmaker has a plant in the region. Another Taiwanese business is also supporting relief efforts. China Airlines Group will donate about $304,000 and fly relief supplies free of charge to the affected areas until the end of August. The carrier offers service between Taiwan and Kumamoto. The prefecture is still reeling from last week's magnitude 7.1 earthquake. Authorities say the death toll is now 38. Thousands remain in evacuation centers. We are broadcasting from NHK in Tokyo.
0: 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The news is next.
2: 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Host Pia Chattopadhyay competes against one familiar voice and one clever listener in a battle of brain games devised by puzzle master Peter Brown. That's Puzzling, all summer long. 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
3: From CBC News, The World This Hour, I'm Neil Herland. A Superior Court judge in Quebec has authorized a class action lawsuit against McGill on behalf of the university's Jewish students. The lawsuit claims they suffered damages during a series of pro-Palestinian protests on campus after the events of October 7th, 2023, when the Palestinian militant group Hamas attacked Israel. Gloria Enriquez reports.
4: The lawsuit claims the lead plaintiff, McGill student David Coburn, has been the subject of harassment, discrimination, and violence while attending McGill, which has affected his student life. He claims to have even been physically assaulted, and that McGill has failed to protect him and other Jewish students. B'nai B'rith, a Jewish advocacy group, is backing the lawsuit. Paola Samuel is the regional director for Quebec. She says Coburn's experience of harassment on campus is not isolated.
5: But it's been going on across Canada from coast to coast, and we thought it was really important to be there for all students and to hold the universities accountable and say, you have got to figure this out. You have got to find a way to protect all your students.
4: Samuel says she hopes the upcoming trial can help push McGill and other universities to implement specific protocols to protect Jewish students when it comes to anti-Semitism. Gloria Enriquez, CBC News, Montreal.
3: In a statement sent to CBC, McGill University says it unequivocally denounces all forms of anti-Semitism and anti-Jewish hatred and reaffirms its dedication to preventing and combating such discrimination. We're following a developing story in Metro Vancouver tonight. Helicopters are dropping water on a wildfire that broke out in Belcarra Regional Park, 40 kilometers east of downtown Vancouver. The fire is currently out of control. Brant Arnold-Smith is the incident commander.
6: We are currently attacking the fire with three aerial resources, helicopters, and are actively bucketing and making good headway.
3: Two homes have been evacuated and 35 homes are on evacuation alert. Now to the U.S., where a divisive election among Democrats is giving a sense of what's at stake during U.S. midterm elections in the fall. A progressive candidate has won the Democratic primary in the swing state of Michigan. That's where a crucial race for an open Senate seat is underway. Tom Perry has more.
7: What we showed is that the power of our many is greater than the power of their money.
8: Abdul El-Sayed, a progressive, narrowly defeated Haley Stevens, a member of Congress since 2019, whose campaign received more than $50 million in support from outside political action committees, including AIPAC, the pro-Israel lobby. El-Sayed campaigned as a staunch critic of Israel and its war in Gaza and pledged to work on cutting U.S. military support for the Jewish state. El-Sayed promising as well to fight for campaign finance reform and Medicare for all. All of it making him a target for Republicans who portrayed him as a threat.
9: The most radical Senate candidate in America.
8: For Democrats who hope to take control of the House of Representatives and even the Senate in this year's midterm elections, the fear is voters could be put off by candidates seen as too progressive. Tom Perry, CBC News, Washington.
3: Prime Minister Mark Carney has added his voice to those criticizing FIFA's president for an ill-fated plan to sell off financial stakes in the World Cup. Carney says he has no confidence in Gianni Infantino.
10: I've run a few organizations in my time. The idea that proper governance is not to disclose to your closest advisors, your chief operating officer, your fellow board members, something of consequence that you're even considering, let alone proposing. That's fatal, should be fatal.
3: And finally, some more tough news for Canadian tennis fans. The country's top-ranked player has dropped out of the National Bank Open. Félix Auger-Aliassime suffered a back injury and dropped out before tonight's match. And that is your World This Hour. For CBC News, I'm Neil Herland.
0: Hi, I'm Saroja Coelho, and you're listening to CBC Radio 1. 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
11: Ted Lasso first landed during the pandemic, and at the time, it felt like exactly what we all needed, a little bit of corny optimism for those dark days. The first two seasons were a huge hit, but the critics didn't love season three, and now the show is back. So can season four recapture the magic? I'm Emil Niazi, sitting in for Elamine Abdel Mahmoud. This is Commotion. Roxana Hadadi and Signe Butler are here to unpack everything. Welcome to the show.
12: Thank you. Thanks for having us.
11: So for those who aren't familiar with the series, it stars Jason Sudeikis as Ted Lasso. He's an American college football coach who shows up in England to coach a British soccer team. As I mentioned, the first two seasons were a huge hit with audiences and critics alike, racking up a ton of Emmy awards. So let's travel back in time to when Ted Lasso first debuted.
13: Going out to the pitch, yep. The grass here. To watch practice.
14: Training. They call practice training.
13: Oh, it's vernacular. Won't be tough. You know what? I'm going to get it, though, because training makes perfect.
14: There you go.
11: I'm going to get it, though. I love that. That corny Southern accent. Roxana, what did people love about Ted Lasso back then, and why do you think it landed in the way that it did?
12: I think Ted was like a good version of America at a time when it felt like things were going very, very poorly, right? I mean, it landed in this very fraught time. I think people were really looking for a character who could be folksy and a fish out of water, but really solve all of his problems through kindness and through talking. There was a lot of like very black and white storytelling, which often ended with Ted had this problem. Ted talked it through. Ted bettered himself, and then everybody was happy, right? So it was like very, I think, very nourishing in like a very simplistic sort of way. And it was bizarre that this character who had started as like, you know, he was a character from NBC Sports' coverage of the Premier League. Mm-hmm. Like it wasn't, you know, it wasn't like a real character, but that he sort of grew to anchor this show, which was about kindness and patience, the importance of therapy, the importance of baking, something we were all doing in lockdown. I think there were just a lot of things that people latched onto about the show, more the circumstances in which the show came out than I think the show itself, excuse me. But I think that was part of the magic that made the first season really like, have you heard about this show, Ted Lasso? I kept hearing that from people that I was chatting with online. And I think that really cemented it within the pop culture space at that time.
15: Yeah, definitely like one of those monoculture moments where it 100%. Felt like you had to watch, otherwise you were missing out. Yeah. You know, Cigna, one of the sort of most famous phrases from the show is football is life. And I know that soccer has played a huge role in your life. You've been an athlete. You've obviously a sports broadcaster. Talk to me about, you know, what you loved about the show when you first watched it.
16: Well, I think it was the time, right, that it happened in the middle of COVID. And for me, I needed some escape. And I think that's what a lot of people leaned on for this is that escapism and the imperfect characters in the show. And the football was kind of secondary for me. I mean, obviously, I like the fact that it centered around a sports theme. I'm not going to lie about that. Mm-hmm. But for me, you know, I'm there homeschooling my junior kindergarten aged twins. Like it wasn't exactly an ideal time for me. And I just needed something to like, take me away, you know, Calgon, take me away. Right. Like, and it worked. And I think, you know, what Roxanna's saying, like the kind of simple formula of it was about all we could digest at the time.
12: 100%.
16: Like I didn't need like a complex, themes. I didn't need like a tricky ending. I just needed to just put my feet up, end of the day, maybe binge a couple episodes, have a few laughs, and then go on to the next day, which felt like the day before. Right. So, I mean, I think that series kind of gave us that piece of what we needed in that time. But yeah, the sports theme for me, anytime that sports can be in like prime time or streaming, I'm all for it.
15: Yes, totally. I mean, I had like a 2.5-year-old and a newborn when that show came out. So that was about as much work as my brain could do. Roxanna mentioned that the show won tons of Emmys, but I think the consensus for critics was that by season 3, it had really lost its way for mm-hmm. a show that was so beloved. You know, just you could not escape the think pieces and the glowing praise. What went wrong, do you think, in the show?
12: I think the thing that we're talking about now, the formula of the show was very needed at the time and very welcome for us at the time. But I think that's a hard formula to maintain over 3 seasons because a show with a dramatic engine, even like a comedy like this one, needs conflict. And this show didn't really know how to handle conflict, right? Because the inherent message is if you're kind and calm and you talk things through, things will be okay. Mm. But that doesn't really apply if you need like a season where things are happening that challenge the characters or challenge the players. So I think there was sort of this disconnect between like, what story are we actually telling and what characters need to completely change their characterizations from prior seasons to maintain that conflict. So I think 3 just sort of felt like the show losing a little bit of the pieces that made it special. The other thing, and I want to build on what Cigna said, is like this started as like a 30-minute show. And some of these episodes grew to be nearly like 80 minutes long. And I think it just sort of like exceeded its grasp a little bit. Season 3 just sort of felt a little bit like it got a little bit too confident in itself. And that felt like people just weren't connecting with it in the same way.
15: Yeah, it's almost like that hopeful optimism turned into smarm and like a little bit of smugness.
12: Yes, 100%.
15: And does it feel a bit like contextually also just we had changed by then, you know, like 2020 was very, very different from like 2022, 2023.
12: Yeah. I think that we had changed in terms of maybe what kind of storytelling we were looking for, what kind of storytelling we had enough patience and time for. And I think it became this situation where it was like, this was very nice for what it was. And in different circumstances, it felt like, well, is this, especially for an episode that's like 50, 60 minutes long, is this what I want to invest my time in? And I think it just fell a little bit out of step from people's expectations.
15: Yeah. Signo, what's your take on that? Just like, you know, what did you want from Ted by season three?
16: I admit that it was a 1-2 skip a few episodes in season three. It just didn't capture my attention. And I don't know whether that was because I'd fallen out of love with characters or anything like that. I think it was just like, I hadn't seen my family in 18 months, that they live in Nova Scotia. My kids have spring music concerts. There's just other things as part of my, you know, daily life that I was taking part in. And I would say just like entertainment as a whole was kind of secondary. So it wasn't all about just the show itself. It was about where we were in that space and time. But just, yeah, like some of the characters that were imperfect for me in a charming way, if I can put it that way, kind of became a bit like obvious. Mm-hmm. And I don't want to say I fell in love out of love with any character in particular, but I wasn't invested to watch the end of the season.
15: Yeah. Well, let's get to the new season. So Rebecca, who still owns Richmond FC, flies over to Kansas City to meet up with Ted, who is now working as an assistant manager in a grocery store. They go for lunch and she pops the question.
17: We want you to coach our women's team. To lay the foundations of the Richmond culture that you created with our men.
18: Are you trying to sabotage this team now too or something?
17: No, quite the opposite. Last time I hired you for all the wrong reasons. This time I absolutely want to hire you for all the right ones.
15: So there you have it. Ted says yes, of course, flies back to England and resumes his life as a coach. Roxana, you've seen a few of the new episodes. What do you think of season four?
12: I think this is a show that is still too in love with Ted. You know, I mean, I think that there is actually probably a really fascinating story to tell about a women's team with a women's owner who would have a women's coach, a coach who is a woman, and maybe what that culture would be like and what are those challenges. But I think bringing Ted back, it's really just sort of a rewind back to season one. These characters on the team who don't get along, how are they going to build community? How is Ted going to connect with them? There are very much the same sort of beats and writing and fish out of water stuff from the earlier seasons in this season. And maybe that will be comforting to certain viewers who missed the season one quality. But I can't help but feel like the only thing you guys decided to change was like, now the players are going to be women, but you didn't know like what the ramifications of that storytelling was. So it is not necessarily really a hit for me, but I could see there being people who respond to it and I wouldn't begrudge them from that. I think I'm just looking for something a little bit more substantive in any media that is trying to be about the women's experience.
15: Yes, on that, Signa, I mean, I feel like talk about nailing the moment. Again, I don't know if there's been as much interest in women's sports as there is right now between the WNBA and, you know, post-World Cup. Do you think, given that like rich creative material, that this season of Ted Lasso sort of fulfills its promise there?
16: Well, I think there is some genuineness to this. I mean, I was at a New York Liberty game about 2 years ago, and Jason Sudeikis was sitting there at center court wearing his Everyone Watches Women's Sports shirt. So, you know, there is some genuineness to putting this season on. I do think it's a little bit of like rinse, wash, repeat in terms of, you know, season one and just replacing them with women's players, as Roxana's saying. But I do think it's capturing a moment in time, although this moment has been going on for several years now, and that's the explosiveness of professional women's sports. We see it on this side of the border and the other side of the border with the PWHL. I look at the enormous TV numbers that it's getting. Obviously, the WNBA and being around for 30 years, some of those franchises worth over $300 million. NWSL in the States, they actually went to Kansas City Current, who has the only one of the only women's only football stadiums built for women's professional soccer. So like they're showcasing some of that. The football secondary, I wouldn't say that they're showcasing women in the greatest eye in terms of what they can achieve. I mean, we are going to see the Women's World Cup in 2027. So I think it's also playing off of that, the launch of this show and when it is, and maybe feeding a little bit off of that. But yeah, no, I'm for it. I love a feel good story. I hope they stick to, and we have seen it in the episodes that we were privileged to see, you know, shorter, snappier, but a lot of the same formula. And, yeah. That's what worked for me in season one. And I was entertained. So yeah.
15: Nothing is not entertaining. Roxana, quickly, I just want to get your quick thoughts on what you think Ted Lasso's legacy will be, since we don't know for sure, but this may well be its final season.
12: This may be its final season. And I mean, I think there is value to a certain degree in a television show that tells you to be patient and to give people grace and to do your best. I think all of those like big messages are great, right? Like if society actually followed those, I think those would be very nice. I just think for me also, as a television critic, I want something with more texture and more flavor. But I do think the legacy will be that sort of like, look at this man. He was able to do these things. Why can't you as a man also do these things? And if that's the legacy, you know, if the legacy is men going to therapy and trying to be better, great.
15: That's great.
12: I can't complain about that.
15: Exactly. Exactly. Well, thank you both so much for chatting with us about this today.
12: Thank you.
16: Thank you.
15: Signe Butler is a former varsity soccer player and a sports journalist here at CBC. And Roxana Hadadi is a TV critic at Vulture. She joined us from New York. You can stream Ted Lasso right now on Apple.

0: I'm Emil Niazi, sitting in for Elamin Abdel Mahmoud. This is Commotion. You're hearing BTS's song Please from their new album Arirang. It's their comeback record after a four-year hiatus. Turns out it's not just fans who have been waiting for their military service to end. The Grammys seem to welcome them back with the introduction of a new category, Best Asian Pop Music Performance. But BTS has said no, thank you. They will not be submitting the record for Grammy consideration at all. Michelle Cho is here to talk to us about this. Welcome back to Commotion, Michelle.
1: Thanks for having me. It's great to be with you.
0: So this isn't the first time a major artist has sort of broken up with the Grammys. We've seen it with The Weeknd, Frank Ocean, Drake. But this is a new one for K-pop. And you know, a lot of people are seeing this as directly a rejection of that new category. The quote from BTS's team was that we hope our music can be heard and loved for what it is, rather than being divided by region or language. I mean, it seems pretty clear, but what message do you think that they're sending with that message?
1: It's just a very unmistakably straightforward message that they don't really trust the Grammys, I think, to fairly assess their music and impact. Because the Recording Academy has been doing this thing of carving up the world into different regions, almost in order to contain, you know, global artists and also to maintain American artists in the U.S. as the center. So they're kind of asking, I think, the Recording Academy to kind of reconsider that logic. And, you know, it's just nonsensical to impose geography as a genre category. Mm-hmm. It's not only a kind of outdated way of understanding how media works and circulates around the world, but, you know, it's also frankly a colonial gesture.
0: Mm-hmm. Now, BTS has been nominated for 5 Grammys, but won 0. But they've also made it very clear that they really want a Grammy in the past. How are people reacting to this seeming change of heart?
1: So response has been overwhelmingly positive from fans and most of the critics whose responses I've seen and read, especially POC. So people who have called out the Recording Academy for past missteps. I think it's really interesting that a lot of people are recognizing that BTS has changed their goals and it's okay to kind of change your goals. So yes, BTS has said that Grammys recognition is important to them in the past, but they were last nominated in 2023. And of course, their hiatus started, you know, that year. And in the meantime, that's when the Grammys have implemented this new African performance, music performance category, which happened in 2024. And that also kind of shortly followed on their kind of largely superficial gesture of renaming the world music category global music. So some of these like moves that the Recording Academy has made have happened during the interim when BTS has been on

0: idea of who they still are when it comes to the Grammys.
1: Yeah. I mean, so the Grammys and the Western music industry in general, like, first of all, they've never really taken boy bands very seriously, or they slot, you know, BTS into this pre-existing cultural form, the boy band, which then is sort of denigrated, or it's thought to be unserious. The Grammys are also unique in terms of music awards, in that they are not fan oriented. It is a popularity contest at the end of the day, but it's popularity among the membership of the Recording Academy, and the Recording Academy sort of prides itself on being an assemblage of pros, musicians, songwriters, sound engineers, producers, but also like label reps, you know, like talent agents, right? So they claim legitimacy by saying, you know, we are pros recognizing our own, but you know, that gives them a bit of an alibi to like reject what they call mere commercial success only when it suits them, because of course they also like commercial success when it comes to some of the artists that you see repeatedly on the Grammy stage.
0: Now let's talk about this record in particular, because this record is inspired by an old Korean folk song, which was also the first Korean song to ever be recorded in the U.S. Like a lot of K-pop groups before them, BTS has, of course, always targeted the U.S. market. So what story do you think this album tells us about their relationship with the U.S. in particular?
1: South Korea has a really, I think, unique relationship to the United States. It is very rooted in the geopolitics of the region. And there's historically been a kind of dependency relationship since, you know, the middle of the 20th century. And so all kind of cultural output from South Korea is, you know, it's affected by that history and that set of dynamics for sure. And BTS have credited American artists repeatedly as inspiration for them. I mean, RM at the show in New Jersey a few days ago shouted out Nas as one of his childhood heroes. And, you know, Nas happened to be in the audience that day. So BTS have made no kind of they don't keep a secret the fact that the U.S. and American hip hop artists and American pop artists have been sort of, you know, beacons for them throughout their career. But, you know, they've also on this album really focused on Korean culture and the importance of this kind of cultural history and tradition that they are coming from, which is represented by Arirang. And so they're really, this album is basically, in terms of its sound and its aesthetics, very influenced by American musicians. But I think in its spirit, it's also kind of saying, no, we want to point to where we come from and the fact that we are, you know, people produced by a particular history. And so I think they're doing both on this album.
0: Now, before we go, I want to get to the Grammy response. Harvey Mason Jr., the CEO of the Recording Academy, said the purpose of the new category is, quote, to celebrate the depth, diversity, and extraordinary growth of pop artistry coming out of Asia. How do you feel about that response?
1: I think that, you know, as a response to BTS's gesture in particular, it's pretty disappointing and tone deaf, in the sense that, you know, the Recording Academy is basically doubling down on its categories, the goodness of its intentions, regardless of the outcomes of those actions, you know. So they're really sticking to this way of thinking about the world and about how artists move and the categories that they supposedly belong to. It goes so far as the Recording Academy possibly, well, it's not clear exactly who initiated this move to remove BTS's previous Grammys performances from their YouTube channel so that they are no longer available. That is a very petty look for the Grammys. They're basically saying, you know, we need to control you in order for us to include you. So if you're not going to play along, then we're going to pretend you don't exist. Again, that kind of shows very clearly what's happening, I think, behind the scenes.

0: And I should say the Grammys say they lost the copyright and the licensing there, but definitely hear what you're saying there, Michelle, and would love to get your thoughts on this, and hopefully you'll stick around for the podcast, but I got to let you go. So thanks for joining us today.
1: Thank you so much.
0: Michelle Cho is a professor with the Department of East Asian Studies at the University of Toronto. BTS are bringing their tour to Toronto at the end of the month. And that's it for the podcast today. I'm Emile Niazi, sitting in for El Amin Abdel Mahmoud. 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
1: This is We Regret to Inform You. You put in weeks of time and effort, and in just 20 minutes, studio executives say no. We just got beat up to the point we were out of money and just done. Ross Duffer. This is the story of the show Stranger Things. Matt and Ross Duffer were 5 years old when they realized their dream. The identical twin brothers were born in Durham, North Carolina in 1984. Their cinephile father visited the local movie theater each week, and the first blockbuster he ever took the Duffer brothers to see was The Princess Bride when they were just 3 years old. It was terrifying. When the rodents of unusual size burst onto the screen, the twins ran from the theater. But they came back to the movies. Over the following years, their interest in film began to grow, and by kindergarten, it became an obsession. They were the youngest people at Dead Poets Society by at least 15 years. But it didn't matter. The smell of popcorn in a darkened theater felt like home. One evening in 1989, perched in front of their television set, a movie trailer caught the twins' attention. It was for Tim Burton's Batman. Completely mesmerized, they begged their parents to take them to see it. The brothers were blown away. Batman quickly became their new favorite movie, but not for the obvious reasons. Yes, like most 80s youngins, Bats was their hero. But what really struck the Duffers was Tim Burton's directing style. So they began researching Burton and watching all his films. Suddenly, dots appeared connecting Batman to Edward Scissorhands, two very different movies tethered by Burton's signature aesthetic. And they decided that year that maybe, just maybe, they'd grow up to do what he did. In the third grade, Santa brought the brothers a very special gift, a Hi-8 video camera. Together, they used it to recreate their favorite 80s movies like E.T. and The Goonies. And eventually, they started creating their own. They had learned from their now extensive movie-going experience that most motion pictures were about 2 hours long. So they'd prop up their Hi-8 camera, take a kitchen timer, set it for 2 hours, and act out movies with their stuffed animals. As soon as there was 30 minutes left on the timer, it was time for the climax. And by the hour 45-minute mark, they knew to start wrapping up. By grade 12, their bedrooms were flooded with VHS tapes and college pamphlets. The Duffers' dream of becoming the next Tim Burton had only grown over the decade. Only now, they worshipped at the altars of Steven Spielberg and John Carpenter. Film school was a no-brainer, so the Duffers applied to the top film schools in the country, which, at the time, Ross said included USC, USC, USC, and NYU. The University of Southern California's School of Cinema Television was the be-all and all. It was located in the heart of Los Angeles, which, to two budding filmmakers from Durham, North Carolina, was Mecca. But it also boasted alumni like George Lucas and Ron Howard. So the brothers mailed their reels to California and New York, plus a couple safety schools for good measure. They waited anxiously by the mailbox. Matt and Ross were rejected by NYU, then USC. The Duffers were devastated. That spring, a third envelope came in the mail. They were accepted by one of their backup schools, Florida State University. A fine alternative. But their acceptance came with a caveat that the Duffers weren't allowed to work as a team. The brothers had been working as a team since the womb. They'd never even considered solo careers. Being separated was a deal breaker. So they went with their gut and they turned down Florida State. It was an anxiety-inducing move as they had virtually no other options on the table. Then a little red flag on the mailbox shot up again. One final letter, this time from Chapman University, a smaller private college located in Orange County. It wasn't their first choice. It wasn't their second choice, or maybe even their third. But it had a film program, it accepted the brothers as a team, and it was a mere 40 miles from the Mecca. College would confirm two things for the Duffer brothers. One, that their five-year-old selves were spot on in identifying their passion. And two, that working as a team was the only way they were going to be successful. So after graduating from Chapman in 2007, the Green directing duo wasted no time heading northwest to Los Angeles. They had amassed a list of script ideas to pitch to studios and were itching to line up some meetings. A popular movie at the time was called Paranormal Activity. It was a thriller shot in found footage style. Meaning, the camera footage appears as though the tapes had been discovered, as opposed to staged, lit, and shot by filmmakers. A storytelling technique used often in horror. The horror genre was the Duffers' passion. Found footage, on the other hand, was a style they weren't very fond of. But it was having a big moment in the mid-2000s, and they figured it was what people wanted to see. So the brothers started pitching found footage ideas to studio executives and producers, anyone whose assistant they could persuade to pencil them in for a meeting. But in the few meetings they landed, they couldn't hold the executives' attention. One by one, doors were slammed in their faces. And despite what their film school teachers had repeatedly preached, it was near impossible not to take that rejection to heart. One afternoon, the brothers were walking through L.A. when they passed a Starbucks. They had exactly 1 month's worth of rent left in their bank accounts, and exactly zero of their ideas had been picked up. If they wanted to keep living in L.A., they'd probably have to start pouring coffee. But baristas were coveted positions in Los Angeles. And that's when the realization washed over them that they probably couldn't even get the job meant to subsidize the dream. So instead of dropping off an application, the brothers had another realization. They had nothing to lose. Ross Duffer said, okay, instead of pitching a movie they thought might please the marketplace, what if they pitched a movie they themselves wanted to see? So they huddled in their tiny apartment and decided to attempt something completely out of their comfort zone, writing their own script. They co-wrote a script for a thriller they called Hidden. It was about a family living in North Carolina, the only survivors of a deadly outbreak, living hidden after the government bombs the infected city. They were re-energized by their script, confident even, because it wasn't based on other people's ideas or on trends, but based on their own encyclopedic knowledge of what made for great horror. Then came the part the brothers had come to dread, pitching to suits. Matt said disinterest had a habit of emanating from executives before the Duffers even opened their mouths. It felt impossible. No one took them seriously. Then the Duffers got an unexpected phone call. Multiple studios were interested in the rights to their script, including giants like Warner Brothers. which had ignited a bidding war. It was completely surreal. Some of the biggest and best-known studios in the world were fighting over their creation. As a sweetener, Warner Brothers agreed to let the virtually unknown Duffer Brothers direct the film as well. Sold. The brothers were pinching themselves. With a major studio behind them, they had access to major stars, so they cast True Blood heartthrob Alexander Skarsgård as their lead. A set was built to reflect the claustrophobic bomb shelter the brothers had envisioned. The shelter was meant to be cold, dusty, dark, a dilapidated dungeon the main characters, a family of three, had endured for a year. This made for tight camera work and meant the majority of the scenes would be quite dimly lit. 3 weeks into shooting, Ross got a phone call from a producer at Warner Brothers. The studio wasn't happy. Warner Brothers was concerned with how much of the movie was taking place inside the dark bomb shelter. The feedback worried the brothers, but they reassured the executives that they would make it work. Finally, filming wrapped on Hidden, their very first movie, a huge milestone for the Duffer Brothers. Then the phone rang again. It was Warner Brothers. They still weren't happy with the bomb shelter. Then they dropped a bomb of their own. After 3 years making this movie, the studio decided not to release it. Instead, they were dumping it straight to video. Suddenly, Hidden took on a whole new meaning. Ross walked home that night fighting back tears. This time, he said they didn't feel like failures. They felt like frauds. You're listening to We Regret to Inform You. If you're enjoying this episode, you might also like Rejecting Mad Men, or The Sopranos, or Breaking Bad. All those episodes can be found in our podcast archives. The Duffers had gone from rejection to success to rejection again. They were back to square one. Only this time, they weren't just nobodies. They were Hollywood pariahs. No one wanted to work with the twins from North Carolina who fumbled their first and only project. No one would ever see their movie. No one, except Donald DeLine. DeLine was a movie producer. His CV included The Italian Job, I Love You Man, and a little 90s flick called Pretty Woman. DeLine had, for the first time in his career, ventured into the world of television. He was producing a new FX show called Wayward Pines and was on the lookout for talented writers. Wayward Pines was a science fiction mystery series starring Matt Dillon and directed by M. Night Shyamalan. Somewhere along the line, the script for Hidden had landed on DeLine's desk, and he was intrigued by the brothers' style, so he reached out for a meeting. The Duffers were thrilled, then terrified. M. Night Shyamalan was an icon, someone they had looked up to for years, and they were failures. Not to mention, they had no experience whatsoever writing for television. But that's when they realized sometimes you have to fake it till you make it. So they met with DeLine and Shyamalan and feigned confidence. And the Duffers were hired. The brothers wrote for the first season of Wayward Pines, and they enjoyed working in television. A lot. M. Night Shyamalan became their mentor, something they never thought possible. They were learning the ins and outs of show running firsthand. Their IMDb page included an unreleased straight-to-video film, but now it also featured a season of a successful TV show. But while they enjoyed writing Wayward Pines, There was still a big part of them that wanted the work they did to be their own. So during a wayward hiatus, the Duffers huddled back in their tiny apartment to come up with a fresh idea for a horror TV show. The 80s always held a special place in their hearts. Sure, they only experienced the decade for the first 6 years of their lives, but some of their biggest inspirations were, like them, products of the 80s. Stephen King's It, anything Winona Ryder, A Nightmare on Elm Street, to name a few. So they set their series in 1983 in Montauk, Long Island, as a tribute to one of their favorite films, Jaws. But Montauk also had another major draw for the brothers. Camp Hero, a decommissioned military base on the island, has been the longtime site of a conspiracy theory involving a secret government lab. Rumor has it the U.S. government used the base to practice psychological warfare techniques. It was the perfect setting for their idea. A small-town middle school boy goes missing. And as his friends, family, and the local police department rally to find him, they uncover major secrets involving a government lab and a portal to a supernatural other world. They called it Montauk. With the exception of the parents and the police department, the cast would be almost entirely made up of kids aged 12 to 16. But it wasn't really a kid's show. They figured the heavy themes and 80s nostalgia would appeal to adults, but the young cast made it relatable to teens as well. They made a 23-page lookbook to help pitch their vision in the style of a vintage paperback from the 1980s, featuring a Stephen King book cover, stills from John Carpenter and Guillermo del Toro movies, and shots of abandoned 80s bicycles. Armed with a pilot script, their lookbook, and their conviction, the Duffer brothers wandered back out into the battlefield to pitch to studios. Remarkably, they booked 20 meetings in 1 week, but were rejected 10 times, 11 times. They were told no adults would ever watch a show with tweens as the leads, and nobody even cared about the 80s anymore. One studio said they'd consider it if the brothers either made the choice to make it a kids' show or removed the kids entirely and made it revolve around the Montauk Police Department. But that would mean losing the entire essence of the story. Another studio said they'd option it if the Duffer brothers didn't direct it. But they were aspiring filmmakers. So, as much as it pained them, not to mention terrified them, the Duffers dug in their heels. They decided they weren't going to compromise and said no. Then they were rejected by FX. Matt said that one hurt the most. They'd just done Wayward Pines with FX. They thought there they'd have a chance. 20 rejections. It was quickly becoming apparent that people weren't getting it. It was a horror meets science fiction meets mystery television show set in the 80s starring five kids who fight aliens. Matt conceded, okay, maybe it was a little weird. Maybe it would never find a home. Little did they know. Across town, a movie producer slash director was being handed the pilot script, told, stop what you're doing and read this thing. Meet Montreal-born Sean Levy. Levy was known for his work on movies like Cheaper by the Dozen and Night at the Museum, and founding his own film production company. And when his business partner walked in that day and slapped the Montauk script on his desk, his first response was, we don't do TV. But his partner said this was one of the best scripts he'd ever read. He said, trust me, just read it. Levy read the script and immediately set up a meeting with the Duffers. He said their story broke all the rules. It was a period piece, but in the 80s. It was a show about kids, but not for kids. It was about coming-of-age sweetness, but set on a backdrop of horror. Yet, he said it, quote, transgressed with such assurance. So, Levy set up a meeting with Netflix. Netflix was a heavily guarded castle, but Levy had the juice to lower the drawbridge. He had a difficult task in front of him. First of all, he had never done TV. Second of all, these unknown twins were a package deal. Yes, they were co-creators, but they also insisted on being co-directors of every single episode. So together, Levy, Matt, and Ross stepped into Netflix HQ. The Duffers braced for the iron teeth of the portcullis. But they gave it their all, and they delivered their final pitch. What the trio didn't know was that Netflix was hungry for original content. Up until that point, they'd only done Orange is the New Black and House of Cards. So the streamer needed unique scripts. And what came next turned the Duffers' world completely upside down. Within 24 hours, Netflix had bought an entire season. The Duffers changed the setting from Montauk to the fictional and even creepier Hawkins, Indiana. Winona Ryder was cast as a lead, along with five unknown child actors. The show's name was changed to Stranger Things. And on July 15th, 2016, Stranger Things appeared on Netflix. Season 1 earned a 97% score on Rotten Tomatoes. The season premiere of Season 2 brought in 15.8 million viewers. Season 3 brought in 20 million viewers in just 4 days. Season 4 broke Netflix's all-time record for most-watched premiere, hitting 287 million hours of streaming in just 7 days. The Duffers signed a 9-figure deal with Netflix. And come the series finale on New Year's Eve 2025, the series rejected by studios, executives, producers, with creators rejected from film schools whose prior projects went straight to video, who ran out of money and were ready to give it all up, crossed 1 billion streams.

0: There are three important insights in this inspiring story. The first is the ability to hold out. To their shock, they get turned down by all the top film schools. Then one school at the bottom of their list accepts them, but tells the brothers they can't study as a team. And knowing this is the only film school that will take them at this late stage, the Duffer brothers say no. Even as teenagers, they exhibit a trait that will pay off down the road, the ability to hold out when the temptation is so great to give in. When they pitch their new 80s-themed television idea, they get rejected 12 times in a single week. When one studio says they will buy the idea if the Duffers make the lead actors adults instead of kids and drop all the 80s nostalgia, the Duffers turn the offer down, even though they had no other offers on the table. But that decision leads to one last meeting with a producer. That producer loves their idea and gets the Duffers in front of Netflix. The second insight here is to write what you know. When the Duffers tried to jump on a trend, the found footage trend, they got rejected over and over again. But when the brothers realized they had nothing left to lose, that gave them the freedom to create an original idea that came from their own unique
1: point of view. 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The news is next.
0: Change everything. The third insight is learning from rejection. As we often say in this series, there is a lot of information in a no. When the Duffers get rejected over and over again, they slowly learn how to present their ideas. They took the learning from that long week of 12 rejections and funneled it into the Netflix presentation. One last thing. When your creative ideas are rejected, it feels extremely personal. But so often, it's not a reflection of you. It's a reflection of timing. Nobody wanted Stranger Things, except for one company, who wanted an entire season of it. All it takes is one yes. Never, ever give up.
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1: Hi, my name is John Rathier. I'm from Orleans near Ottawa. My question is, when seeing pictures or videos of lightning bolts, why do they not travel in a straight line?
2: And here's our expert with the answer.
3: Yes, Gerd Reuter speaking. I'm a professor in atmospheric science at the University of Alberta in Edmonton. Lightning is an electric current. It's a flow of electrons, and it's about 1,000 times stronger than the flow in our houses. The path of the lightning is basically trying to find the way with the least resistance. So the jerky zigzag pattern of the lightning comes from how the least resistance is in the atmosphere. A bolt of lightning forms when we get buildup of electric charges, and if this is sufficient to create a channel of electric flow, these two charges, when they connect, we get the lightning strike. The channel heats up to about 30,000 degrees Celsius, which is about 5 times hotter than the sun. The air is not a perfect mixture, and there are different fluctuations of temperature, humidity, pollutants, dust particles, etc. And that's why the resistance in the air varies. And the current flowing from the top of the atmosphere down to the ground in the lightning strikes follows the path of least resistance, and this is then often a zigzag pattern.
2: That was Dr. Gerhard Reuter, professor of atmospheric science at the University of Alberta. So, have you got a science question that we can answer? Email us at quirks@cbc.ca or send it to us on Twitter or Facebook. All the links are online at cbc.ca/quirks.
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2: From CBC News, The World This Hour, I'm Neil Herland. A wildfire has broken out in the Metro Vancouver area inside Belcarra Regional Park. That's 40 kilometers east of downtown Vancouver. The fire is currently out of control. Walker Adair lives nearby.
3: You know, it's hot. Like, there's countless, you know, communities and villages that have been evacuated in British Columbia. You know, I told my partner, pack a bag. Like, I'm going to go see if it actually is here, see where this fire is, and, you know, get the dogs in order. You know, was texting neighbors and, you know, just trying to make sure all the people that I know are aware that, you know, there's a fire very close.
2: The fire is now 1.5 hectares in size. It's one of 113 wildfires burning in BC right now. A somber vigil tonight in Calgary to honor the life of a missing boy who never made it home. A choir sings outside Calgary City Hall for Parker. The 11-year-old boy with autism vanished in July. His body was found last Wednesday inside a vast network of pipes. Katie McClellan is the Calgary police chief. She spoke at the rally.
4: Over the past few weeks, Parker's name became known across our city, our country, and beyond. People who have never met him looked for him. They shared his photo. They checked their yards and their garages. They followed every update. They hoped alongside his family.
2: The vigil tonight was a chance for volunteers, police, and the community to grieve. A U.S. Senate committee is scheduled to vote Thursday morning on whether to hold Dr. Anthony Fauci in contempt of the U.S. Congress. The scientist who led America's COVID response refused to answer questions during a hearing last week. Steve Futterman reports.
5: It was a week ago that Anthony Fauci faced verbal attacks by Republicans on the Senate Homeland Security Committee.
6: It is a total disgrace what you did to this country.
5: Ohio Senator Bernie Moreno criticized Fauci, accusing him of hiding facts and supporting school closures, mask mandates, and vaccine requirements.
6: Who the f*** do you think you were for doing that?
5: Fauci refused to answer all questions, repeatedly invoking his Fifth Amendment rights. Fauci fought back, accusing committee chairman Senator Rand Paul of having a personal vendetta against him.
7: The sole reason he is calling me before this committee is to get me to say something that could vindicate his repeated public pledges that I end up, in his words, quote, behind bars.
5: Fauci will again be the focus as the GOP-led committee is expected to vote on whether he should be held in contempt. Steve Futterman, CBC News, Los Angeles.
2: A farm in Hudson, Quebec is out about $20,000 after falling victim to a wholesale meat scam. Fraudsters claim to be a catering company in search of meat for their events. Chloe Rinaldi has more.
8: We got four fainting goats and two dwarf Nigerian goats.
9: It was a dream come true for Matt Penny and his family to take over the farm in Hudson, Quebec, near where Matt grew up. He says their business plans hit a setback after they fell victim to a $20,000 scam. In April, Pengrove Farms was contacted by a catering company looking to buy wholesale meat.
10: Parts of their payments started to fall through, and that's when we stopped working with them.
9: A few weeks later, they were notified by Square, the payment processing platform they use for their transactions, that all the payments made by the caterers were fraudulent, and the farm's business account was frozen. In Quebec, the responsibility is on the merchants to refund the platforms that transferred them the money. In a statement, Square said it cannot comment on specific cases, but it works with sellers on a case-by-case basis. Police would not comment on the file to CBC News. Penny says he's in talks with Square to repay the amount owed. Chloe Rinaldi, CBC News, Hudson.
2: And that is your World This Hour.
11: Apocalyptic scenes have been hard to avoid in recent weeks, with wildfires burning across nearly every continent, from Algeria to Bolivia to massive walls of flame in Europe that have forced mass evacuations in some countries, including France, Spain, and Greece.
12: Crete and a lethal mix. Fire and storm force winds.
13: We barely made it. If you can imagine, we were running and the fire was behind us, chasing us. Thank God that a boat came. They were throwing us in. They were telling us, quickly, quickly. Everything there was burning. It was a nightmare.
14: 183 houses like this one were destroyed when the flames came ripping through here. This is by far the hardest hit community here in the Bordeaux region. And you can see people's lives frozen in time, bicycles melted down.
11: Canada's wildfire season rages on too. The blazes have understandably dominated headlines in this country. But another climate-fueled disaster is playing out this summer.
15: At least 51 people are dead after flash floods and landslides across Bangladesh. The disasters were triggered by a week of unrelenting monsoon rain. Swollen rivers have...
11: I'm Jason Proctor, guest host of What on Earth, where we bring you a world of climate solutions. And today, we're talking about the deadly summer floods threatening the lives of over a million people in Bangladesh, China, Afghanistan, and beyond. And as summer floods become more common in Canada, we'll look at a solution architects hope can help communities rise above treacherous waters. And joining me in the What on Earth studio today is story producer Danielle Piper. Hello.
16: Hi.
11: So, Danielle, before we get started, can you give me an idea of the extent of damage that we've been seeing from flooding, particularly in Asia in recent weeks?
16: Yeah, so it's been an extremely wet summer so far, and we've seen a number of countries hit hard this year. In southern China, Typhoon Noel made landfall on July 26th. Since then, hundreds of thousands have been evacuated, and at least 9 people have been injured. In Afghanistan, flooding has killed at least 26 people so far, according to the UN. And in Bangladesh, dozens have died and tens of thousands have been evacuated as that country grapples with extreme flooding.
11: And it isn't just in Asia, right? I mean, even Edmonton, which doesn't usually see heavy rains this time of year, was struck by flash flooding in recent days. The water there even shut down a Post Malone concert on July 25th.
17: Lightning storms are lighting up the skies over Edmonton. More thunder showers drenched the city on Monday afternoon. This comes after torrents of rain came down over the weekend, flooding roads and streets.
11: So Danielle, can you give me an idea of why flooding this year is so severe and how this is kind of all connected to climate change?
16: Okay, well, let's start with what's happening here in Canada. Spring is usually the peak of flood season in this country, but warm weather means we're seeing heavy rainfall well into the summer for a couple of reasons. Jet streams, or those narrow currents of air in the atmosphere, get wavier and faster when the air is hot. That creates more storms. And hotter air also sucks up more water. So that makes the storms stronger. And you're right to bring up Edmonton as an example. That city is experiencing its wettest summer on record. We've also seen really intense storms and flooding in other parts of Canada this summer, like Ottawa and Manitoba, which scientists are linking to climate change.
11: Okay, so coming back to that flooding in Asia, that's a part of the world that has an annual monsoon season. So, I mean, rain and storms would be, you would think, to be expected. Is climate change, though, making monsoons more intense?
16: The short answer is yes. Rising temperatures are supercharging monsoon storms because the hotter air is holding much more water. But scientists are now learning that climate change is also making monsoon storms weaker, meaning they can't travel as far as they used to. So now you have these supercharged storms landing on very specific areas rather than spreading the rain around. And that's part of why flooding is becoming more intense.
11: Okay, so that's where we're beginning to see climate
14: climate change play a role.
16: Mm-hmm. Asia also sees a lot of cyclones and typhoons this time of year. And we know that climate change is making those storms stronger, too. So let's take Bangladesh as an example. That's where I reach Saif Ul Haq, a sustainable architect based in Dhaka. In July, floodwaters swept through several communities in Bangladesh, displacing thousands. And Saif told me he's worried about how destructive these kinds of events are becoming as temperatures rise.
18: Here in Bangladesh, as it gets warmer, we are going to have more and more evaporation of the water. We are a tropical country. There's a lot of rains, and then it brings more floods. It brings more cyclone.
14: Okay, so the solution we're exploring today is architectural. And you mentioned Saif himself is an architect. So, I mean, how does he fit into this kind of bigger story?
16: Yeah, so Saif actually adopted a little-known architectural solution to repeated flooding. It all started for him when his aunt bought a piece of land with a dream of turning it into a school for children whose families live below the poverty line.
18: My aunt, she was a school teacher in London. And then after retirement, she comes back to Bangladesh and to spend her rest of her life. And she decides to start a small school for children. He got hold of a piece of land. It was next to a river. And when I went to see the place, I saw it kind of submerged in water. I was very surprised that she had chosen this place to build a school for children. And she said that, look, I could not afford to buy another land or something because I don't have the budget. But I said, then let me think about it.
14: Okay, so Daniel, I mean, there's an obvious problem there. Rising water is eroding this piece of land that's housing the school that's, you know, her dream. She can't afford to replace it, obviously. What is his solution?
16: Okay, so stay with me. Saif suggested they make the school amphibious, resting on the ground during dry weather and floating during floods. It works by using a buoyant foundation and vertical guideposts. Both allow the building to rise with the swell of the water and return to its anchored position when the water recedes.
18: We showed her this possibility of doing that school, and she was very excited. She said that, well, I want to do it.
14: Okay, so there's a solution. It sounds like she's into it. How did it go? Did it work?
16: It did. The school was a success. They called it the Arcadia Education Project. Arcadia managed to survive 4 catastrophic monsoon seasons. Unfortunately, the school has since come up against other non-climate-related realities. In 2020, the pandemic hit. One thing you need to know about these kinds of buildings is that if they're left alone for too long in a flood zone, then debris builds up and the water can start to cause damage. So the social distancing rules in the COVID-19 pandemic, along with the school's remote location, meant staff just weren't able to get to the school and maintain it properly.
18: We used to kind of monitor the place on a very regular basis, especially during the monsoon. But we could not travel. And the people who were there, it was a bit remote, they were not able to also look after it in that way. So when the waters came, the flood was a little unprecedented.
14: Okay, so, I mean, it sounds like it was a success, but this kind of building itself needs a lot of attention and upkeep. After all that, what's going on with the school now?
16: Well, Saif and his aunt eventually closed Arcadia. But Saif says the school's success, while it was open, goes to show the potential of this kind of architecture. But it is also having a bit of trouble getting off the ground in other parts of the world, including our own. A lot of experts in this field say we need something to help scale this solution and make it more accessible to the people who need it, especially as flooding becomes a bigger threat due to the climate changing.
14: All right. And we're going to talk more about that in just a moment. Danielle, thanks for setting this up for us today.
16: No problem.
14: As Danielle said, there are existing examples of amphibious architecture in a few Asian countries, but there are a lot of barriers to making this a more common fix. And also, well, what about Canada? Could this work here?
11: Elizabeth English is a professor of architecture at the University of Waterloo and the founder and director of the Buoyancy Foundation Project, a nonprofit dedicated to developing affordable amphibious retrofits for existing homes. Elizabeth, you've seen the aftermath of a lot of floods around the world. Is there one disaster you've seen that still stands out to you to this day?
19: Well, certainly the situation after Hurricane Katrina. I was working for the Louisiana State University LSU Hurricane Center, doing research on wind effects on buildings and the wind effects caused by hurricanes. But then Katrina happened and the levees collapsed and people were caught. And I arrived there and did my wind damage assessments. But in the process, I realized that, number one, wind damage was certainly an issue, but nowhere near the issue that the flood damage was. And so I became more and more interested in the flood aspects. And that's when I changed the focus of my research from wind to flood.
11: What was it about that disaster, Hurricane Katrina, back in 2006, that got you thinking about amphibious architecture as a solution?
19: Well, what I experienced talking to people in the neighborhoods that I was assessing, and I realized that the floods got into the houses and damaged the houses. So how can we keep the houses from being damaged? Well, the usual solution was to put the houses up higher, like either move them to a higher piece of ground, or mostly what FEMA was suggesting people do is elevate them either on higher foundation walls or on stilts. But that was a problem in New Orleans because New Orleans, particularly the older communities, like the communities in the lower Ninth Ward that were very badly damaged, there's a whole neighborhood culture in the neighborhoods that are made up of shotgun houses, which are a typical housing typology in South Louisiana in general and in New Orleans in particular, which are close to the street and close to each other and have front porches. Putting houses up on stilts removed them from the street, removed them from the sidewalk, removed them from proximity to their neighbors walking by on the sidewalk on their way home from work or whatever, and having those kinds of conversations. So I thought, okay, so when the water's there, the houses need elevation. But you don't want the elevation when the water's not there. You want to be on the ground, close to the sidewalk, close to your neighbors, and having those conversations. So what could we do? How could we do temporary elevation? Well, by having the houses float.
11: So the idea is basically that the house floats as opposed to being permanently rested to the ground.
19: It's no longer permanently tightly connected, but if there is a firm connection, you remove that and put in vertical guidance posts so that their movement is controlled so that it's only vertical. They go straight up and come straight back down. And that allows the houses to undergo temporary elevation. And the temporary elevation is activated only during a flood, and the rest of the time they're sitting on the ground on their original foundations, just like they always have been. And they have had amphibious construction in rural parts of Louisiana for more than 50 years. People have been doing it themselves as a grassroots solution to the flooding problem.
11: And you mentioned the community in Louisiana that's been using this solution for some time. There's an interesting story about how you first learned about that community. Can you tell us about that?
19: Well, I learned about that community through the students In my class, one of the students had a recreational home on the banks of a lake that used to be a part of the course of the Mississippi River. And Old River was the name of this lake, and the community was called Old River Landing. But every spring, the Mississippi River floods. And when the Mississippi River floods, what normally is a lake becomes part of the Mississippi River temporarily while the river is flooded. And it used to be just a little bit of flooding, and it wasn't terribly concerning. Then the flooding got worse and worse and worse as there was more upstream development and more watershed water flowing into the Mississippi and affecting the settlement that was on the banks of Old River. And when the water was coming, they would take their trailers or mobile homes or RVs back up over the levee to safety on the other side. But then the floods were happening more and more often, and they were deeper and deeper, and people started instead to put their homes or even their trailers, they'd put them up on stilts. So in the early mid 70s, one of the people who had a manufactured home, no, he had a trailer. He was in a trailer, and he decided to put a frame underneath the trailer under which he could put large blocks of EPS. Now, EPS is expanded polystyrene.
11: I want to pause my conversation with Elizabeth here for a moment to dig into what she just said, which is that people in Louisiana are using blocks of polystyrene foam. Now, you may know that as styrofoam, essentially to make mobile homes float during floods. But Elizabeth says, you know, you can apply that basic logic to other material. In Vietnam, for instance, homeowners have used recycled jugs and even barrels to add these kind of buoyant foundations to their homes. The idea being that a flexible solution like this can adapt to the resources at hand. Question is, though, why not build new homes altogether instead of retrofitting with recycled materials? Here's what Elizabeth told me.
19: So most people are building new amphibious construction, which is priced outside of the means of poorer populations. Unless it's a government thing or an NGO thing, they come in, they build a few houses, and then they go away. And in most cases, the incentive is to put new buildings in places that flood. And I don't support that at all. I think the places that flood should be left alone if there are not already buildings there. But there are plenty of places that flood where there are buildings there, where people live there, where they have neighborhoods, communities, social systems, very, very interesting cultures. And continuing to stay there and continuing to stay in those houses is what makes sense to them.
11: And so here in Canada, we've been talking a lot about wildfires in recent weeks, but there's been intense storms and severe flooding in provinces like Manitoba and Ottawa this summer. How useful do you think amphibious

0: that describe amphibious construction and what should be allowed.
1: Why is that?
0: Because it hasn't been systematically researched and included in building codes. Now, that's something that I have been working on, is developing the guidelines that could become code provisions, but it's a very long process to get that to happen. And because there are no building codes, the insurance companies are very suspicious of it and won't ordinarily give insurance policies for it. And you have to live someplace where you can do this. And one place that you can be allowed to do it is independent jurisdictions, such as First Nations reserves. But amphibious construction is not a one-size-fits-all solution. So it needs to be an appropriate type of flooding, and it needs to be an appropriate type of house to be successfully retrofitted. For example, the technology, I believe, will someday be developed to handle high-velocity flood water, like flash floods, but that's currently not where we are with the development of amphibious construction.
1: Sure, but given those challenges, how useful do you think amphibious architecture could be as a solution for the problems created by climate change?
0: Very, very useful, because storms will become more intense. The flooding will happen more frequently, whether from storms or increases in sea level and groundwater that comes along with that. Climate change is affecting our environment in a lot of ways, and in ways that make flooding more drastic. Amphibious solutions are a way to alleviate flood damage.
1: Well, Elizabeth English, I can certainly hear how passionate you are about this as a climate solution. Thank you very much for being here today.
0: Thank you so much. All right. This has been a real pleasure. Bye-bye.
1: And we've got time now for a deeper dive into a story that has been making headlines. Now, this concerns the fate of the so-called Pathways Project. And that was a plan that was announced in 2022 to offset emissions from Canada's oil sands by capturing and storing carbon dioxide. Well, as it turns out, the initiative has come back into focus recently because of the federal government's support for this new proposed pipeline that would transport oil from Alberta through British Columbia. Now, one of the conditions for that West Coast pipeline to proceed was that the five major companies accounting for almost all Alberta's oil production had to sign up to Pathways. The terms of the deal they've signed up to, though, have changed since the project was first announced 4 years ago. Instead of diverting away 22 million tons of carbon per year by 2030, as was originally envisaged, the latest agreement aims to capture just 6 million tons of carbon and another 10 million tons by 2045.
2: So a very far cry from the initial announcements and proposals from the Oil Sands Alliance to reach net zero by 2050.
1: Janetta McKenzie is the director of the Pembina Institute, an energy think tank. Now, she's concerned about some of the other changes to the project under the new agreement. Those include extra tax credits for carbon capture equipment, and the federal government is also offering financial support to keep Pathways operating even after it's built, not to mention Ottawa and Alberta shouldering 90% of the cost of the proposed West Coast pipeline. These changes, McKenzie says, amount to a growing list of subsidies for the oil industry.
2: You put all that together, we seem to be talking about a very significant public funding package or public support package for the oil sands, which are an extremely profitable industry and probably not, you know, not the type of industry or sector that Canadians would maybe look at and think needs a hand up.
1: The cost of the Pathways project was estimated at $16.5 billion in 2022. Current estimates show that cost has doubled. The federal and provincial governments are expected to develop binding agreements.

0: agreements in relation to the new pipeline and the Pathways project by mid-November. I want to tell you now about a story we have coming up on a future episode of What on Earth. In Vancouver's downtown east side, there are dozens of single-room occupancy hotels, commonly known as SROs. They are a crucial form of housing in Vancouver, and often the last affordable housing option for people at risk of becoming homeless. But they're also older buildings in poor condition. They trap heat and can get dangerously hot in the summer. As the climate warms, lives are at risk. We'll head out with a group that's helping tenants cope with the heat. It's setting up cooling rooms in some SROs and training tenants to support each other during heat waves.
1: The tenants are essentially the first responders to every emergency, every crisis, and we see our role as just trying to lift them up. And so I think one thing that we can learn from the downtown east side is that it is a place of solutions. And it's a place that can serve as a model for what it means to live well together and collectively in the context of a warming climate where people's needs are taken care of and where people are living with care for each other.
0: We'll hear more about that coming up on a future episode of What on Earth. It's been a summer of crisis in Europe. Much of the continent has been battered by heatwave after heatwave. And in France and Spain, over 300,000 people were evacuated because of massive wildfires burning out of control. In France, President Emmanuel Macron described the fires as the country's worst since World War II. Laurie Laybourne is the executive director of a UK think tank called the Strategic Climate Risks Initiative. He's been watching how European leaders are responding to the devastating wildfires. And he's concerned some governments are planning for future scenarios that are actually happening right now. Laybourne says one problem he sees is that the French government was underprepared for the scale of this ferocious fire season, which has come much sooner than expected.
2: Its projections of the scale of wildfire destruction for 2050 are happening now. And what that is telling us is that there is a growing gap between the lived reality of how the climate crisis is evolving and then what governments and other important companies and so on think is going to happen. What that is leading to is some very surprising, disruptive, destructive and deadly events like we're seeing in the wildfires right now in Europe.
0: Laybourne says governments need new disaster plans based on what people are actually living through as a result of climate change, and they need to move faster to reduce emissions that are warming our planet. The problem, Laybourne says, is that we've heard this message before. That is, the world needs to stop burning fossil fuels. But there needs to be much stronger political will to make this happen. And Laybourne says he's concerned that in some countries like France, cost of living challenges are turning voters and politicians away from climate policy.
2: Before, we didn't really have a politics of climate disasters in countries, particularly in Europe. That politics is emerging, and it is not the politics that we would like. It's a counterintuitive politics. And this underlines why it is critical to get ahead of that dynamic and for politicians who care about climate change to become politicians that care about becoming resilient to the impacts of climate change.
0: So what does it take to advocate for climate action in today's political reality? Hannah Ritchie has written a book about that. She is deputy editor of Our World in Data and a researcher at the University of Oxford. Her book is called Clearing the Air, and it's about why we need better climate communication, how to talk about climate change across political lines, and why it's not too late for governments and individuals to take action. We first spoke to Hannah this spring when Johanna Wagstaff was hosting. I'll let Johanna take it from here.
3: Hannah Ritchie, welcome to What on Earth.
4: Thank you very much for having me.
3: So you open your new book by describing how you think a lot of people feel about the future of planet Earth right now. You use words like doomed, overwhelmed, paralyzed, guilty, all the heavy stuff. How did you come to that conclusion?
4: I mean, partly through personal experience. That's definitely the sort of feelings that I've felt in the past. Maybe not how I look, think about things today. I'm slightly more optimistic, but certainly in the past, I had all of those feelings. Doom, there's nothing we can do about this. We're in this disaster that, you know, there's no kind of way out of. And I think that's mirrored in what I see online, what I hear from people, especially young people, talking to them about how they feel about these issues. And I actually think that's across generations. I think there is this overwhelming sense of these problems, in particular climate change, just keep getting worse and worse and worse. And on the flip side of that, it feels like there's nothing that we can do about it, or the solutions or solutions that are promoted actually create even worse impacts. So as I frame it, you're kind of, we're doomed if we do and doomed if we don't. And I think that's a very widespread feeling.
3: Can you take us back to those early feelings of doom you had as a teenager and take us through that journey to what you now call optimism?
4: Yeah, so I feel like I was a kind of a kid that grew up with climate change. It was on my radar very early that this was a growing problem. I was extremely worried about it. I was extremely worried about the future of humans, the planet, my own future. At the same time, I felt like no one was really doing anything about it. So there's this mix of really extreme fatalism and anxiety combined with anger that no one was doing anything or there was no way out of this. And that's how I felt for a long time. Over the last decade, my perspective on that has shifted somewhat. What I tried to emphasize is that, you know, I can see a way forward. We have made progress on many of these issues. And that's not, you know, through kind of blind hope, but the sense of, you know, there are things that we can do. And if we pursue them, there is a way out of this problem, which is why I always frame this optimism around cautious optimism and not blind optimism. Mm.
3: It's not an easy switch to make, though, that journey. And climate scientists have spent the better part of the last 50 years trying to coax people out of apathy. And it's something that I think about a lot as well. Is the doom phase almost inevitable? You know, once someone truly understands the severity of climate change, is it almost inevitable that you have to go through that doom phase before you come out the other side?
4: I think the reality is there's no universal catch-all journey that someone will go on here. I can totally understand, even from my own personal experience, why someone would get stuck in that kind of sense of doom. But I think what I try to emphasize is I think it's natural to feel that way sometimes. I feel like that sometimes. It's not that I'm, you know, super happy and optimistic all the time. There are certainly days where I feel like despondent and like we've taken a step back. But I think what's really, really crucial is giving people the sense of like, yes, this is a big and urgent problem, but there are really things that we can do about it. I think the worst place that we can be in is this mix of some people just not paying attention to it as an issue at all, just thinks that there's no problem to solve. And then the people that do have this sense of motivation become despondent, and they also lead to inaction, right? So both of those scenarios, the end result is inaction. And I think both of those kind of polarizations are incorrect.
3: Sometimes I even have to tell myself all feelings are acceptable on any given day. Take us through what you wanted to do in this book to reset those different perspectives about the future of our planet.
4: Yeah, so this book is not a book about whether climate change exists or whether it will be bad or will have negative impact or even whether we should do anything about it. Like, I take all of these things for granted in the book. Like, I expect the readers to come to this with a sense that, you know, this is a problem and we should do something about it. But the way I structured this book was around 50 of the most common questions I get asked about climate solutions. Right. I think often the conversation has moved on from, again, whether climate change is real or not, towards the solutions and whether it's actually something we can do. Do the alternatives to fossil fuels work? What are the costs? Doesn't it generate lots of waste? Do we have enough land? I think people are now gravitating towards these concerns. And actually some of the backlash to climate action is framed around some of these kind of solutions-based motivations. So what I wanted to do in the book was take 50 of the really common and also very genuine questions. These are not stupid questions. These are not questions that should be dismissed, and say, people have this concern about mining or waste or the cost. What does the data say around this? And can I summarize what the data says in a couple of pages? So that was really the motivation, was to tackle people's very genuine questions that they have and give them a very evidence-based and simple answer.
3: I've got to ask, out of the 50 questions, which one do you hear most often?
4: I think there's two that are very much linked, and I hear it a lot in the UK, and I think it's very, very common elsewhere. And the two questions that are linked is, so the UK is responsible now for around 1% of the world's carbon dioxide emissions. And the narrative I often hear in my own country is, well, what's the point in us doing anything about this? We're such a small fraction of the world's emissions, nothing we will do will make a difference. And the follow-up to that is always, well, what about China? And that's because China is the largest emitter. And I think the first question there is really, really crucial. I think many people in what we might call small emitting countries feel that way and feel like what they do doesn't matter, what their country as a whole does or doesn't do doesn't matter. And I think that's just simply incorrect. And as I try to put forward in the book, if you're to take the world's CO2 emissions kind of as a pie, right? So China is around a third of the total, right? So it's very, very clear. If China doesn't take action on climate change, we won't be able to solve climate change. There's another third, which is made up of countries that we would say have not reasonably high emissions in terms of the global total. So let's say they have more than 2% of the total. So that's another third. But all of the other countries that emit less than 2% of the world's total and would maybe say, you know, we don't matter, we're too small to matter, all of them combined add up to a third of the total, right? As much as China, right? So if they all take the attitude that what we do doesn't matter, then we'll be missing an entire third of the world's emissions. And again, we won't be able to tackle that problem, tackle climate change without those countries collectively taking action. So I think that's one of the kind of core arguments there. And the follow-up of, you know, what about China? China is often framed as a kind of China paradox on this, where yes, it's the world's largest emitter. Yes, it burns lots of coal, but it's also moving extremely, extremely quickly on clean energy, both in terms of how much it's building domestically, how much solar panels, wind turbines, electrification of transport. But it's also seeing this as a huge opportunity in global and international markets to sell solar panels, wind turbines, batteries to the rest of the world. So actually China is moving very, very quickly on this, partly because of climate, also because of air pollution, but also just due to industrial strategy, economic opportunities. And I think that's a really, really crucial part of this conversation.
5: The other question I hear a lot is the first question in your book, isn't it too late? Can you tell us why it's not too late?
4: I mean, I think partly that's subjective as to like what you mean by too late. So if your question is, you know, is it too late to stay below 1.5 degrees? My answer is yes, right? But I actually think the broader question is, you know, is it too late to prevent damage and prevent harm from climate change? And I think the ultimate answer there is that, again, it's never too late, right? So even if we go past 1.6 or 1.7, it's worth fighting for 1.8 or 1.9 or 2 degrees of warming, because that will reduce damages and harm ultimately from climate change. So the key point there is that it's just never too late for us to take action and limit some of the damage. We won't be able to limit all of the damage. Damage has already been done and will continue to be done. But this is not like falling off a cliff. This is a problem that gets incrementally worse the warmer the climate gets. And that means that it's always worth taking action to limit temperatures as much as we can.
5: Hannah, your book offers a critique of the general state of climate communication today. What do you think needs to change in the way that the science community gets its message out?
4: I mean, I think often the climate science community is quite harsh on itself, in the sense that there is this overwhelming feeling that people have been kind of raising the alarm on this issue for a really long time and no one's listening. And I actually just don't think that's true. If you ask people across the world, and there are many, many surveys on this, in every country, the majority of people think that climate change is an issue. They believe in climate change, and I say that in air quotes, and that they think that governments, companies, individuals should do something about it. So in the sense of raising the alarm that this is a problem that needs to be solved, climate scientists have actually done a reasonably good job on that. Like the support for action is there. I think what's really crucial now in terms of communication, and basically what I'm trying to do with this book, is partly shift the conversation away from just saying over and over, this is a really big problem, this is a really big problem, because people are already convinced that that's the case. Most of the concern now, again, is about the solutions. It's about how much will this cost? Can we afford this? Do these solutions even work? Can we run an energy system not on fossil fuels and on alternatives? Won't we create more problems through mining and land use and waste? And that, actually, that's where most people's concerns now lie. And I think that's where our communication focus needs to shift, again, away from just reiterating over and over and over that this is a problem that needs to be solved, and focusing on people's genuine concerns about the solutions and how we start to build those.
5: Something else that you talk about with this shift towards solution-based conversations is this idea that we can get stuck in solution perfectionism. What do you mean by that?
4: Yeah, so I think lots of people are obviously looking for solutions to climate change, alternatives to fossil fuels. And I think the challenge there is that if we offer an alternative to any of these high carbon emitting activities, inevitably the conversation reverts back to, doesn't that generate waste, or don't we need mining materials for that? So what I try to get across in the book is that actually the best, the more realistic way to compare these solutions is not to a world of zero impacts whatsoever, but to the current system that we have. So for example, if we think about mining, right? So to build solar panels and wind turbines and batteries, we will need to do significant amounts of mining. But what's really crucial is to try and to put that into context of how much mining we do with our current energy system, right? So transitioning to low carbon energy, the estimates are that, you know, over the next few decades, we'll need tens of millions of tons, maybe hundreds of millions of tons of stuff and minerals. Now, that sounds like a huge amount, and it is a reasonable amount of stuff. But the main point is that every single year, we mine 15 billion tons of fossil fuels, and that's every single year, right? So how much material we'll need over decades for low carbon energy is less than we use and dig out the ground in a single year for fossil fuels. So my key point there is that the kind of concerns around mining are genuine, and there's stuff that we can do to mitigate those. But the fact that we need some mining shouldn't mean that we don't implement those solutions or go for those solutions, because we will be stuck with the current system where the impacts are even larger. And I think this works on two levels. There's this kind of overarching kind of perfectionism mindset of, you know, the big solutions that we need. But I also see that for many people, it has a very personal impact on them, right? They're motivated to make a change, but they get themselves kind of paralyzed because they think they've maybe found the alternative that would make their lifestyle lower carbon. But then again, they find out some fact or piece of information that means that, again, that solution is not perfect. And then they get anxious and guilty about that. And they kind of get themselves into a loop where, even on a personal level, people can't seem to find a kind of alternatives that they're happy with. So I think I see this perfectionism at a kind of national level, but also at a very individual level.
5: Another point of tension or debate, if you will, is coming from within the climate movement. And it's this idea, saving the planet can still allow room for growth versus straight energy degrowth advocates. How would you summarize sort of these two perspectives, those who think that there's room for growth while saving the planet, and those that think there's no room for growth? And why is this topic such a battlefield?
4: I mean, I think the reason that it's such a battlefield is because it's very, very true. If you look historically, and actually to some extent still this is still the case today, basically the richer someone is, the higher their carbon emissions are. And as countries get richer, their carbon emissions tend to largely increase, right? And that's because they use more energy, and that energy was coming from fossil fuels. Part of the debate relies on, I guess, your perspective on whether these two things can decouple from one another, right? Can you have economic growth without increasing carbon emissions, or in some cases, without increasing the amount of energy you're using? And very, very recent data suggests that the answer to that is yes, right? So over the last few decades, many countries have continued to grow their economies while reducing their carbon emissions. Now, the debate there is whether they can do that fast enough, right? So there's the debate of whether we should shrink, especially in high-income countries, energy use, right? And even if you're agnostic to that, my response is that actually the best way to cut the total amount of energy we're using is to decarbonize, right? And that's because huge amounts of our current system, of the energy that we consume, is just waste, right? So when you burn fossil fuels, around two-thirds of that is just wasted as heat. And only the amount of energy that's supplied as services to you, which is what you really care about, is only around a third, right? Take the example of a petrol car. So when you put petrol in a car, around 80% of the energy, the petrol you put in, is completely wasted as heat, as noise. It's not getting you from A to B. And only 20% of that actually goes towards turning the wheels and driving motion, right? If you were to switch to an electric car, it's basically the opposite. So electrification and decarbonization is actually much, much more efficient. So even if you don't change the distance that you're driving, you use about a third of the energy, right? So if everyone in the world just drove this exact same distance as they do today, but switched to an electric car, we would cut energy use for transport by two-thirds, right? To me, that seems like a much more feasible way to cut energy use, if that's the end goal, than just to tell people, which is often the kind of narrative of like, just consume less energy. That's not attractive to anyone. It's really, really politically unfeasible for most governments and countries. So I think my approach to that is if we did want to cut energy use, actually just the best way to do that is to decarbonize. And if you can supply that energy with low carbon energy, which is becoming increasingly more feasible, increasingly cheap, increasingly more attractive, then you can actually grow an economy in a way that supplies energy services to people that they need, and in a very, very low carbon way.
5: As you talk through these sort of solutions in a technical way, some critics have called you a techno-optimist. Can you just sort of give us the brief definition of that term?
4: I guess the kind of simplistic framing is that a techno-optimist is someone that thinks that technology is just going to save us, right? And we'll just basically technologicize our way out of these problems.
5: And how do you feel about that label?
4: I mean, I don't think that describes me accurately. I think it's completely true that I think that technology plays an absolutely crucial role in solving these issues. Right? The reality is that the world needs energy, right? And if we don't want to get that energy from fossil fuels because it generates climate change and generates air pollution, then we need alternatives to that. And that's solar power, and that's wind power, and that's geothermal power. Those are all technological solutions, and they're absolutely necessary. So I guess if that makes me a techno-optimist, I think technology is important, then so be it. But I think what I'd add to that is that I'm, you know, not in this kind of bucket where I think that technology itself is just going to fix everything, right? Technology only works, technology is only developed, it's only adopted by populations with the right political incentives in place, with the right financial and economic backing, the right funding and research, funding for research and innovation. Like, that whole kind of ecosystem of politics and economics and social change is absolutely crucial to developing those technologies and then making those technologies work in the real world. So the notion that, you know, technology on its own is going to save us is just not true, and that's not what I believe. I just think technology is really, really crucial, and we also need all of those other dimensions in order for it to make that a reality in the world.
5: Yeah, I want to talk more about that idea of political incentives, because there is some political optimism in your book that stood out. There are a lot of people out there who want climate action but feel discouraged by what they're seen as a lack of political will. And your advice is to stop making climate a partisan issue. You talk about reaching across the aisle. Who is that advice directed at?
4: It's often easier said than done. But what the data shows and what I try to get across is that I think people have this feeling, this isolating feeling that the people around them don't really care about climate change. The majority in their country don't really care about climate change. other supporters of political parties different from their own don't care about climate change. And what I try to make very, very clear is that that's just actually not true, right? So across survey data, in most countries, on both the right and the left, the majority of people care about climate change. And even more so, the majority of people actually do support clean energy, right? And I think getting that across to people is really, really crucial, because if individuals feel like people around them don't really care, then they won't take action. And often when I talk about partisan gaps, the US comes up the most. And that's undeniably true that in most countries, the partisan gap on climate is small. In the US, it's actually pretty big. But again, as I said, that gap actually closes a lot when you don't just talk about climate change, but instead talk about clean energy. So actually, the majority of Republicans support clean energy and want to see more clean energy rolled out. Part of the motivations are climate, but also there's just other motivations, whether that's local air pollution, whether that's energy security, whether that's the income that comes from building these technologies. Support for clean energy is actually relatively strong, even on the right, where people, I think, expect it not to be.
5: I want to end on this question, Hannah. You spend a lot of time answering questions of doubt and sort of living in that space where people are maybe on the fence. Do you have experiences where you've changed people's minds, or how rewarding is it when you see a shift after you've, datified them?
4: Yeah, it happens sometimes. So I've had a few instances where I've maybe genuinely completely flipped someone's mind on an issue. But actually, that's just not my target audience. Mm-hmm. And that's not what I'm trying to do. Like, I often see this debate as a kind of spectrum, where if you go from one side of people that just don't think climate change is an issue, there's nothing really we should do about it, to the other kind of end, where people are just extremely, extremely concerned, extremely, extremely motivated. And that's a spectrum. I'm actually not really speaking to the people at the ends of that spectrum. The people that are really motivated to act are already acting, right? I don't need to convince them otherwise. The people that don't think climate change is a problem, I'm not going to reach them either. I'm not trying to reach them. But the majority of people lie somewhere in the middle, this kind of huge majority of people that care about climate change. They want to see action. They want to see positive stuff happening. And they don't hold really, really strong opinions about solar power, or they don't hold really strong opinions about electric vehicles. They're just kind of drowning in an information environment that's often very conflicting, and they don't know how to make sense of it. And actually, part of my job is to provide people with kind of trusted, good information to help them make sense of these issues and the solutions that we need. And it's that kind of huge majority in the middle where, again, I'm not flipping their opinion, because they just didn't have a strong opinion in the first place. They were just confused and maybe a bit paralyzed and didn't know how to think about these issues. And it's just trying to give them the information they need to shift opinion rather than flip it. And then hopefully that then also turns into genuine action.
5: Hannah Ritchie, thank you so much for sharing your insights with us.
4: Thanks so much. Thank you.
0: That's an interview with author and data scientist Hannah Ritchie that first aired back in March of this year. Hannah Ritchie's latest book is called Clearing the Air, A Hopeful Guide to Solving Climate Change in 50 Questions and Answers. That's all for us this week. The What on Earth team includes Danielle Piper, Bridget Stringer-Holden, Nick Logan, Jennifer Wilson, and Matthias Wolfson. I'm Jason Proctor. Thank you for listening.
6: 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His adventure spans across multiple continents, leading him to challenge the rise of fascism and Japan's most prolific gangsters.
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1: From CBC News, the world this hour, I'm Neil Herland. Mourners gathered in Calgary last night for a community vigil to honor Parker, the 11-year-old boy whose body was found last Wednesday in a network of pipes under a freeway after he was reported missing in mid-July. Brendan Coulter reports.
2: A whole new world.
3: A choir belts out one of Parker's favorite Disney songs as hundreds gathered to remember him. Many in the crowd had joined the massive search effort, which drew thousands of volunteers and emergency crews before Parker's body was found in a tunnel system near a freeway. Among those at the vigil was Tanea Barber, who says Parker's story hits close to home.
4: My son is also part of the autism community. I've just been trying to hug my boy and my family a little tighter and just grieve.
3: Mourners heard from speakers, including Calgary Mayor Jeremy Farkas, who had a message for Parker's family.
5: Calgary stands with you. Our city will walk beside you. In the days ahead, we are never going to forget about you.
3: While Parker's parents did not speak in person at the vigil, they did share a recorded message thanking those who searched for their son.
6: Calgarians, you guys kept looking, you kept searching.
3: Brendan Coulter, CBC News, Calgary.
1: We're following a developing story in Metro Vancouver. Helicopters are dropping water on a wildfire that broke out inside Belcarra Regional Park, 40 kilometers east of downtown Vancouver. The fire is currently out of control. Brant Arnold Smith is the incident commander.
7: Three aerial. We are currently attacking the fire with three aerial resources, helicopters, and are actively bucketing and making good headway.
1: Two homes have been evacuated. Human-caused climate change is making wildfire seasons longer and stronger, and the data is seen in a new rapid study focused on Canadian fires, Anandram reports.
8: Jonathan Boucher is a researcher with Natural Resources Canada and a co-author of a new rapid analysis that says human-caused climate change made conditions twice as likely for July's intense fires to burn in Ontario and the Northwest Territories.
9: They burned area at a really rapid rate, so only within a few days and weeks, large areas have been burned.
8: The study also estimated Ontario could see this as often as every 6 years, compared to every 40 in a world without our excess greenhouse gas emissions.
10: 2026 is yet another active year, so four in a row.
8: Mike Flanagan is a fire weather expert at Thompson Rivers University in Kamloops, BC.
10: And unless we see more rain, our fuels are going to be drier.
8: Frederica Otto is a study co-author with Imperial College London.
11: If you care about anyone but the super rich, you have to stop burning fossil fuels.
8: A stark reminder with months left in Canada's fire season. Anandram, CBC News, Toronto.
1: The United Nations warns an intensifying El Nino event could push tens of millions more people into acute hunger. Talia Sarve reports.
12: Peruvians applaud their president, Keiko Fujimori, as she climbs into an excavator to mark the start of emergency works this week aimed at mitigating the impact of the upcoming El Nino.
13: Entonces, el reto es muy grande.
12: The challenge is a huge one, she says, and we have little time.
14: We have an event we haven't seen, most of us haven't seen in our lifetimes.
12: Jean-Martin Bauer is the director of food security analysis at the World Food Programme. He says the strengthening weather system has authorities on alert. A new UN report reveals 49 million people could be pushed into acute hunger by the event before the end of next year. Central America and Southern Africa are expected to be hit hardest at a time global food security is already low due to world conflicts and climate shocks. The UN is boosting efforts in a handful of vulnerable countries to minimize the system's impacts. Canada won't be spared the El Niño's effects with a warmer winter forecast. Talia Sarve, CBC News, Toronto.
1: And that is your World This Hour. For CBC News, I'm Neil Herland.
15: This episode of Ideas originally ran in 2023. Welcome to Ideas. I'm Nala Ayed. Reproductive control. It's a term that sounds medical. You might think of contraception or fertility treatment. But historically, reproductive control refers to something more specific and sinister. Eugenics. Eugenics began as one man's theory of population control, developed in Victorian England. His view that the best of humanity should reproduce more and the lessers less. Best was a relative idea. The strategy was explicitly racist, designed to breed away characteristics seen then as hereditary traits, poverty, criminality, disability. Still, eugenic thinking crossed the ocean and became all too popular among North Americans in the opening decades of the 1900s. Early supporters included many influential figures, like politicians right across political lines, Churchill, Roosevelt, and Canadian socialist Tommy Douglas. Eugenic laws were established in certain American states and Canadian provinces, and sterilization policies followed. More than 2,800 young Albertans were legally sterilized between 1928 and 1972. Leilani Muir and Glenn Sinclair were two of them. They had been declared mentally defective at Alberta's provincial training school in the 1950s. From the film documentary, Surviving Eugenics.
2: The eugenics board had to give approval. 5 minutes in their office and we were out of there. It took 5 minutes for them to decide to wreck our lives.
16: I thought that we were having your appendix out.
15: Eugenic laws in North America provided the model for a similar one imposed by Germany's Third Reich in 1933 on the brutal road to the atrocities of World War II and the Holocaust. So, eugenics would seem to be a lesson from the 20th century, learned in the most brutal way. And yet, knowledge of eugenics may be fading, while the echoes of its ideas remain. You can hear them in the chants of today's white supremacists.
17: You will not replace us!
18: You will not replace us! You will not replace us!
15: See them in allegations of medical abuse.
19: A new Quebec study documents the cases of 22 Indigenous women who say they underwent imposed sterilization between 1980 and 2019.
15: The specter of eugenics also haunts debates around gene editing.
20: Chinese biophysicist He Zhangqi, working largely in secret, had used CRISPR to knock out a gene called CCR5 in two early human embryos, then returned the embryos to their mother's womb. But the scientific community did not cheer. The reaction was shock and condemnation.
21: This is kind of the motivation for writing this book at this time. Someone said to me, why are you writing about eugenics? That's history. And I think that it's not, because the word eugenics became toxic, but the mode of thinking does not. The same conversations that are happening in 2020 were happening in 1920. The only difference is we're now talking about gene engineering and laws and things like that. But the motivation remains the same. My name is Dr. Adam Rutherford, and I am a geneticist and science communicator.
15: He's the author of a new book on the dark history and troubling present of eugenics. It's called Control. Adam Rutherford is a lecturer in biology and society at University College London, an institution once associated with Francis Galton, the very thinker who coined the term eugenics. I spoke to Adam Rutherford, who takes a wry view of his connection to Francis Galton.
21: He's been a constant presence in my entire academic life. And I think one of the most sort of circular, I think it's kind of amusing as well, things is that my salary is actually paid by the legacy fund that he set up when he died in 1911 to promote the study of eugenics. Wow. And here I am paid by the same money to do, well, quite the opposite.
15: There is justice in the world.
21: If there's a buzzing noise, that's Francis Galton spinning in his grave.
15: Can you describe how your professional life intersected with the father of eugenics?
21: Basically, I went up to University College London in 1994, so 20-something years ago. And I initially went to study medicine, but then I transferred to genetics. It was just a subject that suited me much better. And at that time, the laboratory in which the genetics department was housed at University College London was called the Galton Laboratory, and it was named after Francis Galton. Now, in the initial lectures, we did talk about the legacy and the work of Francis Galton, this 19th century polymath, and he's the half-cousin of Charles Darwin, and he's a really significant player in the history of science. But I have to confess, at the age of 18 or 19, it really didn't, you know, his more pernicious views and the views about eugenics, what I've ended up devoting my career to talking about, wasn't a big part of my undergraduate life.
15: Tell us about Galton. It's not a household name.
21: Yeah, he's a fascinating character, and he's one of those sort of independently wealthy gentlemen of science of 19th century Victorian Britain. He comes from an extremely high-achieving family. His father died when he was relatively young, and he went on travels around, mostly to Africa, and wrote a best-selling book about travels in Africa. But Mark Twain wrote that travel expands the mind and helps you be more liberal about your fellow humans around the world. For Galton, it had the opposite effect. He came back an extreme racist, an extreme white supremacist for his age, not just with the benefit of 21st century hindsight, but relatively for the Victorian era. And I characterize him as sort of an early data bro, a sort of tech ultra-systemizing brain. He's obsessed with numbers and statistics and thinks that you can answer questions, sort of esoteric questions, vague questions, by using statistics, by using numbers. His catchphrase was, whenever you can, count.
15: But he was a bona fide scientist.
21: I guess so. I mean, the word scientist doesn't even really come into use until 1834, and we're talking about the 1850s and 60s here. So he's a polymath more than anything. Mm. So he invents statistical techniques to process his attempts to understand how society is structured. He does loads of other stuff. The legacy of Galton is absolutely incredible. He invented the weather map. He invented the dog whistle, which I think is quite amusing, because since dog whistle has become a sort of code word for covert racism, and he was an extreme overt racist, he actually invented the literal dog whistle. Loads of other things. He was very instrumental in determining that fingerprints are not heritable, that they are unique to individuals. And that became a sort of fundamental basis for forensic fingerprinting that we still use today. So his intellectual legacy is absolutely colossal. But the thing that we'll be talking about, and the thing that he's most significantly remembered for, is that in attempting to apply statistics to population control, he comes up with the word eugenics, and also the sort of intellectual and scientific framework for this idea, which becomes, I argue, one of the dominant ideas of the 20th century.
15: Could you just give us a sense of what it was precisely that Galton wanted to do in terms of population control? What was his ideal scenario?
21: Yeah, so it's an older idea that populations, that society can be improved by selective breeding. It starts really with Plato talking about how high-quality men should be matched with high-quality women at marriage festivals. And with that, you would maintain high-quality children and different stratification within society. And we think this type of idea has existed in pretty much every culture for the whole of human history. And it goes alongside the practice of infanticide as well, so that the killing of babies deemed unworthy. And we also think that that is pretty much universal in every society as well. By the time you get to the 18th and 19th century, you've got people like Thomas Malthus talking about population control through, well, various means, but it's rather unscientific. It's unnumerical as well. When Galton comes along, his understanding of his cousin's ideas about evolution, about natural selection and artificial selection, which effectively is agriculture and breeding, and says, well, if humans are evolved as per Darwinian evolution, then why can't we apply the same sort of techniques, selective breeding, to improve, I'm kind of doing air quotes for the listeners, but to improve the quality of a people, of the British people, because he's a British guy at the time. And so he sort of drops this in at exactly the right time for the global West and the global North, where there's huge colonial expansion and there's huge problems with immigration and it's big societal issues. You've got, we're in the wake of the Industrial Revolution, so cities have expanded. There's a much more visible poor. And Galton comes along and says, well, you know what we should do? We should improve the quality of society, but not by these old-fashioned archaic methods, but using this new evolutionary science. So it starts off as a good thing. It starts mm-hmm. it always starts off as a positive idea. The word that he comes up with, eugenics, is sort of derived from it's a portmanteau of Greek meaning you meaning good and genics meaning sort of born. So it's like, you know, well born. We want people to be well born.
0: And it really becomes a mainstream idea. You know, the ideas that Galton formulated really took off, as you say, in the 19th and 20th century. And the people who believed in it and backed this idea were not outliers. Who did they include?
21: Well, everyone, pretty much. It's not universally supported, and I guess we'll come on to that in a minute, but it's across the political spectrum. This type of idea is we typically think of it as being associated with, you know, really pernicious atrocities, genocides associated with the Nazis. And so it's often discussed or often thought of as being a very right-wing philosophy. And it certainly was in the late 19th and early 20th century, but it was also incredibly well supported on the socialist left as well, particularly in the UK when it was developing as an idea. The founders of left-wing politics in the 20th century were ardent eugenicists as well to improve the stock of the British people. The normalization of these types of ideas and ideas that we find so toxic today is always astonishing to me that they're just considered to be desirable practices, desirable policies, to the extent that it infiltrates every tier of culture and society.
0: You include a chilling excerpt from a letter from a young D.H. Lawrence in your book, where he fantasizes about leading the sick, the halt, and the maimed into a lethal chamber.
21: Oh God, isn't it the worst? It's so shocking. He was young then; he was in his 20s. Weirdly, it's in a letter, effectively a love letter to someone he was trying to woo. You know, maybe romance was different in those days. I have no idea. But you could get Valentine's cards, which were eugenics themed as well. You know, here is my goodly heritage, and therefore, you know, can I woo you? And so it wasn't the toxic idea that we think of it today. There were charlatans and sort of snake oil salesmen as well that sold eugenic shampoo or eugenic face cream or all sorts of things like that. But I can never quite get my head around as a sort of historian how this incredibly toxic idea was so universally supported just a century ago.
0: Were there any critics at the time of the idea?
21: There certainly were, but they were a vocal minority. In the story in the UK is interesting because it's dominated by the writer G.K. Chesterton, who is a sort of comic playwright and poet and novel writer. But he was a Catholic. He was a pretty strict Catholic and a Christian apologist. And he campaigned tirelessly against eugenics, against the political normalization and the policies of eugenics, on the grounds that, I think accurately, he identified that the targets of eugenics policies, which often had these sort of vague pseudo-psychiatric terms like feeble-minded or imbeciles, but also were things like epilepsy or iterant alcoholism or women with menstrual troubles or broad racialized groups. You know, in the UK, it was Slavic people or the Irish. In the Americas, it was more indigenous people or First Nations people and immigrants, which also were Slavs and Irish, but from Europe. And what Chesterton said, what he identified was that these specific groupings, which are people who should be targeted for eugenic sterilization, actually really is just they're just the poor, right? So the eugenics was always the powerful and the wealthy targeting the poor. And this ties into another broad theme of eugenics at this time, which is emerging, which we now call the Great Replacement Theory. The idea that the existing population, and note that I didn't say indigenous population, but the existing population has become decadent and is not having enough children to replace themselves. And instead, immigrants or undesirable people are coming, and they are much more fertile, and they're having too many children. And this is an idea which predates eugenics. You know, it's one described in some of the classic analysis of the fall of Rome, Gibbon in particular. It's eternal. It's an idea which we still talk about today. It comes up in the manifestos of various shooters around the world and various politicians today as well. It's never been shown to be the case. It's simply not true. But it's right there in the core of this political ideology.
0: These ideas weren't just ideas. They actually became reality in the early 20th century in North America. Could you talk about some of the medical or the main medical, scientific, or legal acts that were taking place in the US in support of eugenics or eugenic ideas?
21: Yeah. So the first semblance of eugenic type ideas occurs in the late 19th century, but they're not very, and in a few states, and they're not very well defined, but they're attempts to get people of desirable qualities, meaning descended from white Europeans, to breed with each other with ideas of racial purity in mind. But by the time eugenics has become a sort of formal idea, and this is particularly derived from one man and one body, a guy called Charles Davenport, who met Francis Galton, the person we started with, at the end of the 19th century, and came back to America with a sort of religious fervor associated with this idea. By 1907, you get the first state legislation in Indiana for the enforced sterilization of people deemed undesirable. And it's, again, broad categories. Feeble-minded is one of the main defining aspects of it.
0: It's a really quick transfer of ideas for the time, isn't it?
21: It's astonishing. And this isn't in any way apologizing or trying to exonerate the British for this. But in the UK, where we come up with the idea, particularly via Galton, we never actually get this on the legislation, on the books.
0: Despite Winston Churchill's best efforts.
21: And in fact, Churchill was influenced significantly by an Indiana doctor, a guy called Sharp, who is, I guess, best described as an enthusiastic vasectomy. He claimed he could do 300 a day with no anaesthetic. It's not an idea I want to think about too much. But Churchill read this pamphlet by this guy, Sharp, and Churchill takes that idea and tries to bring it to Parliament on at least three occasions in legislation. He's a young MP at this point, and he proposed, in drafted legislation that never became law, sterilizing men and women using, well, he describes it as Röntgen rays. And of course, Röntgen rays are X-rays. They'd only been discovered, you know, a few years earlier in the 1890s. But he was the most politically active supporter of eugenics in the UK.
0: And that's not a very well-known fact, is it?
21: No, I mean, it's a hard conversation to have in the UK. People have such a passionate, a patriotic view of Churchill, who did great things as a wartime leader, and undeniably so. But there's a fierce conversation in the UK discourse, particularly in the press, that if you criticise Churchill, that you're part of some sort of politically correct conspiracy. But the truth is that Churchill was an extreme racist. So he expressed racist views throughout his life. He embraced eugenics as a political ideology to be imposed upon the people with unmatched enthusiasm amongst the British political class. But he did drop it. I mean, by 1914, when the war started, he basically expressed no interest in the subject ever again. That doesn't mean that we didn't have eugenics types policies in the UK. We didn't have it in the UK, but in North America, particularly in the US, they really embraced it full-throatedly.
0: It's spread quite widely. Who was funding eugenics-based research?
21: Yeah, in the US, it's a fascinating sort of jazz age story, this, because I mentioned Charles Davenport, and he's part of the sort of East Coast academic set. He was at Harvard, and then he set up the Eugenics Records Office in Cold Spring Harbor, where there still is one of the great genetics laboratories, one of the best in the world. But he had taught a young woman called Mary Harriman Rumsey, who was the daughter of the railroad magnate E.H. Rumsey,

0: legalized eugenics was and forced sterilization was as part of medical outreach. In order to treat the people and improve public health, enforced sterilization of those deemed unworthy of their own reproductive rights was that was just normal stuff. And particularly a normal conversation for the American aristocrats. So those East Coast people who are part of they're the model on which the Gatsby characters are based, because Fitzgerald was aware of them. He knew those. He knew the Rumseys. He knew the Rockefellers and the Carnegies, and he gives those roles to people like Tom Buchanan in The Great Gatsby, who's a grotesque and odious figure. And he, right at the beginning, expresses straight up great replacement theory, saying he's quoting a popular science book that he's read. This is Fitzgerald criticizing these buffoons by giving the most odious views to the most odious character, which is Tom Buchanan. But it's right there as the sort of normalized conversation that's happening amongst these East Coast aristocrats.
1: So that's one form of pushback. Are there any others that you're aware of and in that era in North America?
0: A lot of them come from the science itself. So people like Charles Davenport were obsessed with a particular form of inheritance, which we call Mendelian. You learn about how genetics works by studying Mendel, the European monk friar, they're slightly different, who did his pea plant experiments. And he bred thousands of pea plants together and with that established that there were these units of inheritance that were passed from generation to generation. And with maths and stats, you could predict what generation would have particular, what characteristics would appear in various generations. Mendel did those experiments in the 1860s, but they were only translated into English in 1900. This version of genetics, which is correct, gave the eugenics movement an incredible boost, because all of a sudden they had the genes themselves. They had these units of inheritance. And it was Davenport who first describes the inheritance of eye color, blue and brown eyes. It was Davenport who first describes ginger hair is a recessive trait. It's Davenport who first discovers that Huntington's disease, the pattern of inheritance is Mendelian in Huntington's disease. All of these happening in the first decade of the 20th century over at Cold Spring Harbor. The first problem is that with the 21st century view of genetics, we know that those models are incredibly simplistic. And really, although we teach genetics like this, they don't really explain human variation. They don't really explain eye color at all. The other problem is that alongside these traits like eye color and hair color and diseases like Huntington's disease, Davenport also asserted that the pattern of inheritance for all sorts of human behaviors, diseases, and characteristics was basically the same. So there was a gene for seafaringness, but also sort of sexual preferences and laziness and, you know, things that we now know are hugely complex. But no, it was a gene for everything. And the reason he wanted that is because if it's as simple as that, you can plot things on a family tree and you've got a fulcrum on which actual sterilization or eugenics policies can be enacted. Now, you asked me about the dissenters. The dissenters actually came from within the scientific community. So key founders of genetics in America, people like Thomas Hunt Morgan at New York, actually pointed out that the stats weren't very good, that what Davenport was publishing was just pretty bad science, and that these characteristics are obviously not inherited in this very straightforward Mendelian way. So using them as a basis for policy was folly.
1: Geneticist Adam Rutherford. 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That's the subject of Adam Rutherford's latest book, Control. 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I'm Nala Ayed. This episode of Ideas originally ran in 2023. Adam Rutherford is passionate about science. He believes in it. He's a lecturer in genetics. He hosts a BBC Science podcast with colleague Hannah Fry.
0: Now, this is an interesting one. Hannah, what do you see if I ask you to

0: conjure up an image.
1: And he writes popular books about science. Most recently, two opinionated books about science, race, and reproductive control.
2: Hi, I'm Dr. Adam Rutherford, and I'm the author of How to Argue with a Racist.
3: This is my new book. It's called Control. It's an examination of how science can be twisted into dark ideologies and how an esoteric academic idea grew from the chat in the salons of Victorian gentlemen scientists all the way to the gates of Auschwitz.
1: He argues that scientists are part of society, human, flawed, and not always above the politics and prejudices of their time.
3: Biology as an academic discipline emerges out of the political ideology of European colonial expansion. And the racial categories that we use today are invented in service of that political ideology. So the roots of all biology are in fact entwined with scientific racism. And you get the same thing with that happening again in the 19th century with genetics. Genetics emerges out of and in service of the political ideology of eugenics.
1: As we've heard, the eugenic population control theories of Victorian polymath Francis Galton had the veneer of scientific thought. They met up with the political and social anxieties of the early 20th century, and in parts of Canada and the US, they became policy. Hundreds of thousands of vulnerable and racialized people were legally subjected to forced sterilization. Those laws were a template for those of the Third Reich, history tells us. And yet, even that horror was not enough to kill off eugenic thinking once and for all, as you'll hear in the second half of our conversation about Adam Rutherford's book, Control: The Dark History and Troubling Present of Eugenics.
3: What happens in the 19th and the 20th century is that science is co-opted into this mindset using the Galton's neologism of eugenics. And people with that particular mindset leap on it. And this happens over and over again in history, right? Science, new scientific research, politicians or campaigners or ideologues use the science as a crutch to support their pre-existing ideologies. The word eugenics became toxic. And the industrial practice of it, particularly in Nazi Germany and to a lesser extent in America, in the USA, goes away, wanes. But the mode of thinking does not. And enforced sterilizations continue in America and Canada and all around the world, in India and the two most populous countries, China and India, they continue to this day. So with the new techniques in genetics, which expose a better understanding of how human genetics works, but also the possibility of altering our genes. It doesn't keep me up at night that this is going to be widespread practice, because these are technologies which are not very available. They're available to only the rich and in wealthy countries. But they give the ideology a huge boost. And what was striking to me is that the idea never goes away, but the same conversations that are happening in 2020 were happening in 1920. The only difference is we're now talking about gene engineering and polygenic scores and things like that. But the motivation remains the same.
1: How did eugenics advocacy in the West change in the decades after the atrocities of World War II, when those came to light?
3: Yeah, it was a great question. And the answer is disappointingly slowly. There was still remained great support for eugenics in the years after the war, but it was waning. The Americans pulled the plug on funding eugenics research in the years running up to the war. And Rockefeller did pull its funding from the Eugenics Records Office, and I think it's from 38 from memory. After the war, you see the eugenics organizations, laboratories, journals, and societies dwindling. And in the scientific context, it's not so much they're dwindling, but they mutate, they evolve into genetics departments. Now, I'm not saying that in a conspiratorial way or oh my God, genetics labs around the world are actually eugenics labs. They're not. But a lot of eugenics in the lab was simply trying to understand human inheritance. So the framework, the basis of understanding disease genetics and behavior genetics often came out of labs that 20 or 30 years earlier were called eugenics laboratories. And mine is no different. Again, not trying to exonerate this behavior, but eugenics was part of the Cold Spring Harbor, which is now the best genetics lab on Earth. My department, the Department of Genetics, Evolution and Environment at University College London, is a direct descendant from the eugenics laboratory founded by Galton in 1904. And that we see that pattern all over the world. So the rejection of eugenics as an idea it definitely happens, but the mindset persists. And the word becomes toxic, but the sort of the ideas that underlie it remain present.
1: And sterilization continues right up until our present days, almost.
3: Not even almost, yeah. So that's a shocking thing. The numbers are significantly lower, but we think that there were enforced sterilization in America happening in the dozens, and maybe the few dozens, 20s in ICE detention centers in the last couple of years. There is an ongoing class action in Canada. I think it's exclusively First Nations women who were coercively sterilized as recently as 2018, I think it is. And then there's, we don't really know what's happening in China. In India, the most common form of contraception in women of reproductive age is long-term or permanent sterilization. Now, are these things eugenics? I don't know. It becomes a semantic argument, I think. Are they attempts to remove the reproductive rights of individual citizens? Absolutely. Who do they happen to most often? Racialized minorities or the very poorest members of society. So again, the mindset's the same, even if the numbers are not the 20th century genocides.
1: I studied genetics when I was at university. That's my degree.
3: I did not know that.
1: Yes.
3: Exciting.
1: It's a long time ago, but it's still very much a topic of interest for me. But I don't remember hearing the word eugenics until, I don't know, year three. And it was then that, I was able to start looking into the ethical side. Just how well known would you say, you being a popularizer of science, how well do you think the rest of society beyond geneticists actually know about eugenics and the history of it?
3: I think almost none. I think it's very surprising that it's a word that I think many people are not familiar with. So the book before this, which you mentioned, was about race science and similar sorts of ideas, but really focused on race. Now, the way I gauge this sometimes is by talking to my editor about what the title should be. And titles are really important. I don't think they necessarily convey what's in the book. But selling a book about the history of genetics and biology with a reference frame of scientific racism is easy, because you call it something like How to Argue with a Racist, and people know exactly what you're talking about immediately. Actually, it's quite a serious book about population genetics and the history of this field. So, but you can't call a book Population Genetics and the History of Scientific Racism if you want your children to eat. But when we came to talking about the title for the eugenics book, we struggled for a long time, because you say eugenics to most people and they go, "Don't know what that is."
1: Is there some irony in the fact that that is the case, that most people don't know what eugenics is, and yet we kind of swim in those waters? I mean, when the Human Genome Project, the sequencing of the genome was going on, we regularly as geneticists talked about the possibility of designer babies or, perfecting the human race. And now it's actually, it is actually in the water. I mean, how concerned are you that we may be kind of just slipping into a eugenic mindset without actually defining what it is?
3: Yeah, I'm genuinely concerned about that. I think that the commercial genetic tests, I think companies like 23andMe and Ancestry.com and so on, when people have spent decades trying to teach people to move away from this deterministic view that genetics determines what you are, and in the Mendelian view, you have a specific gene and it that is what you're going to be. And it's part of our language, right? It's just a normal part of cultural discourse. People say Cristiano Ronaldo is the gene for playing football or whatever. Right? Obviously, things are way more complex than that. And there are hundreds of genes involved in those types of behaviors. But also, there's the environment, how you're raised, everything that isn't genetic. Nurture, nature versus nurture, a phrase coined by Francis Galton. But I think that sort of mindset is so normalized in society that we're really pushing against the tide. Something happened in the 2000s, which was the advent of these ancestry testing kits. And I don't think any of us anticipated that was going to end up being maybe the most significant way that non-geneticists, non-biologists would engage with genetics. Most people are doing this because it's fun, right? Because they want to find out some fun stuff. All white people want to find out they're descended from Vikings because Vikings were cool. I used to get dozens of letters a week saying, I've done one of these tests and it says I'm descended from Vikings. You know what? Everyone's descended from Vikings. It really doesn't make you special. And then in America, it's a different story because, a lot of people want to be descended from First Nations or Indigenous people. And that's a huge political nightmare.
0: Absolutely.
3: There are companies out there that you can spit in a tube and people will tell you that you're from one particular tribe and therefore give you a certificate, which does that have any legal value? It certainly doesn't have any scientific value because there isn't a tribe in Canada or America that uses genetic ancestry testing for tribal membership. So our work is never going to be done because I think it's very much part of the human condition to look at our ancestry, to look back to our ancestors and try from that to extract some sort of meaning and belonging in our own life. And one of the strange things about genetics, the relationship between your genes and what you actually are is far less robust than what most people think.
0: Yeah. The other thing about human nature is that we tend to repeat things. History tends to repeat itself, as we always say. We are living in a time, unfortunately, where there's resentment of migrants, you know, and the poor. There's racism. Replacement theory has probably never flourished as it has today. Do you think that eugenic thinking underpins some of that, or has it gone underground? Is there a relationship between all that and where we are with that kind of thinking?
3: It's almost the other way around. It's that type of thinking is permanent and it feeds into what becomes a sort of gestalt way of thinking, which is the eugenics mindset. So there's elements to it, which is great replacement theory. There's elements to it, which are scientific racism. There's a lot of classism and ableism, which are inherent in eugenics as well. Then there's the idea of that genetic determinism, which in humans is sometimes expressed as the sort of racehorse theory. Donald Trump used to talk about good genes, the racehorse theory, that he comes from good genetic stock. And so my concern is when politicians, writers and opinion leaders are adopting these kind of ideas, just like Tom Buchanan did in Gatsby, and saying, this is what we should do. This is why we should close the borders, or this is why we should have more IQ type testing for minority groups, or this is why we should sterilize this group of people, because the science says that it will improve the quality of society. The science doesn't say that, and it never has said that. So the fight for me as a scientist is that you can't have my tools to justify your bigotry.
0: As happened in the past. We talk about, you know, the idea of designer babies, but you said eugenics was an attempt to improve public health, initially anyway, something we're surely going to be tempted to do, and we are doing in the most effective way possible. And you talk in the book about how parents, you know, are compelled, of course, to do the best for their children. Is it crazy to be worried that eugenic thinking might come into play for governments around that idea of improving public health, that we might try to make babies resistant to disease, for example?
3: From a scientific point of view, I think that the types of interventions which are based on genetics based on our current understanding and our techniques available to us, are still in the realms of the future at best and possibly science fiction, which doesn't mean that governments aren't thinking about it. We are now capable of looking at the genomes of anyone, babies, even embryos, and making predictions, probabilistic predictions about what their characteristics will be like. But they are probabilistic, and that's really important. I take the view that we actually know how to improve society. We know how to make better members of society already. We tend to do it, or the sort of things with a proven track record are things like good public health policy or free school meals for people who are in the lowest socioeconomic category, good access to sport and health, reading programs for young kids. I mean, the correlation between academic success and whether your parents read to you as a baby is huge. And so I'm a scientist, I'm a geneticist, and this is the life I've committed to, and I'm in service of science and science to improve the quality of humankind. I just don't think that the interventions that are being speculated about are the best ways to do that. Maybe they will be in the future. So I'm just anxious. I'm just anxious that the same thing happens. As you said, history repeats itself. Actually, do you know what? I said that the other day to a historian, and he corrected me and said, history doesn't repeat itself. People repeat history. And it's an interesting distinction, isn't it? I think part of the conversation has to be led by geneticists, has to be led by scientists. You know, scientists generally think of themselves as being apolitical or above politics, but I don't think that's good enough. I think we have to know our own history and to see how the science of human biology, human inheritance, genetics, and evolution has been used in the past for political ideologies as a means of saying, well, like I said a minute ago, you can't have my toys to justify your bigotry. But yeah, I once described eugenics as bigotry dressed up as biology. And I think that's true to this day. And I think we need to be wary of that in the future.
0: With all of that in mind, let's go back to how you open your book, which is in an incident that happened in 2018, the controversy around an unethical experiment where embryos were edited at the genetic level, presumably with the idea, or the idea was to make these children HIV resistant. It was a failed experiment and the scientists went to jail. But is that the kind of intervention that you still worry about? Is it still a continuing concern in the scientific community that this was not an isolated incident?
3: I'm fairly confident that it was not an isolated incident. So this is the story of Heijiang Kui, who in 2018 announced proudly to the world that he had genetically edited using this relatively new technique called CRISPR to babies during the IVF process to introduce a mutation in a particular gene called CCR5 to make them, as you say, resistant to HIV infection. Now, by his own admission, the gene edits that had been planned, because there is a version of this gene, CCR5, that is naturally occurring, and people with two copies of that version are immune to HIV infection. And the father of the two girls was HIV positive. And in China, HIV has huge social stigma associated with it, in the same way that it did in the UK in the early 80s. I'm guessing the same in North America.
0: Yes.
3: I don't know that area so well. So he was trying to do something good, right? You know, his motivation was to help these parents, to give immunity to HIV infection to these two unborn girls. In fact, in 2018, he announced their birth. The timeline of these events. I start the book because actually you're speaking to me from my bedroom and it's exactly over there when I woke up one morning. I think from memory, I think it was a Monday morning. And my phone was just, I had dozens of messages and dozens of texts saying, you need to speak to me now. What the hell's going on? Loads of press people calling me up. And it's because this guy had announced this. Because of the time difference between Hong Kong, where this announcement was made at a big reproductive genetics conference, and the UK, I'd slept through this and woken up to these messages. For the first several hours, the Chinese press was hailing him as a genius, a future Nobel Prize winning genius alongside the, you know, the people who invented IVF in the first place. And then when they gauged the international reaction as it spread around the world, which was utter horror, an illegal experiment, not a health intervention, it's an experiment. And like I said, by his own admission, the gene edits didn't work. So he introduced these edited versions of these genes that were unknown to nature or science. And he put them back in the embryos and back into the mother, and they were born. Lulu and Nana. And then later we discovered there was a third girl called Amy who was also born. And those headlines, the Chinese headlines pronouncing He Jiankui a genius, vanished. And they no longer exist, and there's no trace of them. And then there was universal condemnation. He Jiankui did go to prison for 3 years. He's now out.
0: Wow.
3: We found out a few months ago he's...
0: back to the lab?
3: He's out, and he's back in the lab, and we're not quite sure what he's doing. He's talking about gene therapy, and you know, that story is ongoing. It was an isolated incident, but I don't think it shows that the technology, even though it failed, the technology is relatively, straightforward is the wrong way to describe it, but he's combining two things, the IVF process and embryo selection, which has been around since the late 70s, early 80s, with a new techniques in genetic engineering, which are, I mean, they're specialist, but there are literally probably tens or if not hundreds of thousands of people around the world who are capable of doing it. We do it in undergraduate classes. It won't be long before we'll be doing it in school classes, because as with all technologies, technological developments, the point is to normalize them, to make them easy to do. But he's combining them into a thing which is ethically extremely dubious, scientifically still not, I mean, easy to do, but not, it's not like, you know, hammering a nail. And actually illegal as well. So if there's one positive thing that comes out of that story, is that the international community was alerted to this and was, after a few hours, universal in condemning it.
0: Where is or where should this ethical conversation be happening?
3: Everywhere. It has to involve expertise from scientists, from doctors, from geneticists, from reproductive health experts, patient advocacy groups as well. This is really important. But it has to be happening in society. Scientists are members of society, and they shouldn't and don't get to make decisions. That's how democracies work. My work, all of my work outside of academia, in sort of public communication of science and genetics in particular, is that the conversations we have in society are informed, that they are not in the fantasy realms of science fiction, which I'm a big science fiction fan, love science fiction, but the conversations about genetics and in science fiction are not where the lab is, what we're actually capable of. But also that when ideologues on the political left or right, as has historically been the case with eugenics, begin to lean on new scientific techniques to promote their ideas, that the demos, that the people are equipped with the real science to say, well, actually, what you've just said isn't possible. You're talking about a genetic intervention which we don't understand yet. And again, that's the point I made earlier about, you know, like you spend 30 years doing this and having a really sophisticated understanding of genetics, and the best conclusion I can come up with for most, you know, we don't know how eye color works at a genetic level. We don't know that. We teach it to 16-year-olds using this model. Brown is dominant over blue, blah, blah, blah. You've just passed high school biology. We don't really know how that works at all. And if I'm saying that the simplest model of genetic inheritance in humans as a professional geneticist is something we don't really understand, if you genuinely got politicians talking about intelligence, selecting or gene editing for intelligence at a population level, they're in la-la land. They're in scientific la-la land before we even start talking about the ethics. So my goal is to raise the level of literacy, scientific literacy, so that society decides what we do with these technologies.
0: And you were doing that at a time you know, and you've written this critique at a time when mistrust in science is probably, again, one of the highest in human history. Where's the line between critiquing science and putting trust in it?
3: Ah, man, if I knew the answer to that. we've got a paper coming out, which I'll be, you know, pushing out all over my social media, and hopefully we'll make it into the press, where we actually ask that question in a quantitative way, and based it around the pandemic. So we conducted a large survey and asked, basically trying to find out if the pandemic and the various aspects, remember the time a couple of years ago, everyone started talking about PCR and exponential growth curves and R numbers. And so the question that emerged out of that is, well, has scientific literacy, specifically about genetics, has that improved? How has it changed during the pandemic? Now, I'm spoiler alert, it has. But what we have found, effectively a Dunning-Kruger effect, which is that people who are ignorant of a subject tend to be more confident about it. And that what we've actually seen is a polarization. So trust in science, the people who had extreme views about science, either trust or not or suspicion, that during the pandemic, that those views have been amplified. So people who had trust in science are now more trustworthy of science, and people who are suspicious of science are now more suspicious of it. So, you know, as ever with scientists, I have to say, I don't know what you do with that information. I don't know what happens next. Probably more follow-up studies to try and understand it. But, you know, you can't separate this out from society. And the mechanisms by which information is disseminated are very different today. You know, it's an ongoing conversation about social media that we know has the effect of amplifying extreme views, but also giving a platform to fringe views. I actually think that trust in science is pretty good. If any of your listeners have any doubt, vaccines are the single most effective intervention, medical intervention in human history, with the possible exception of sterilization of water, right? The vaccines are safe. They've been tested billions of times and they are safe.
0: Public service announcement there.
3: That's my stance on that. I think that most people do have trust in science, and we've got these mechanisms that test these things. Science is a self-correcting endeavor, but only when humans self-correct it.
1: 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His latest book is called Control: The Dark History and Troubling Present of Eugenics. 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This episode was produced by Lisa Godfrey. Web producer for Ideas is Lisa Ayuso. Danielle Duval is our technical producer. Ideas senior producer is Nikola Lukšić. The executive producer is Greg Kelly, and I'm Nala Ayed.
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5: 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It's time for another edition of That's Puzzling. 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
8: From CBC News, The World This Hour, I'm Neil Herland. A U.S. Senate committee is scheduled to vote this morning on whether to hold Dr. Anthony Fauci in contempt of the U.S. Congress. The scientist who led America's COVID response refused to answer questions during a hearing last week. Steve Futterman reports.
9: It was a week ago that Anthony Fauci faced verbal attacks by Republicans on the Senate Homeland Security Committee.
10: It is a total disgrace what you did to this country.
9: Ohio Senator Bernie Moreno criticized Fauci, accusing him of hiding facts and supporting school closures, mask mandates, and vaccine requirements.
10: Who the f*** do you think you were for doing that?
9: Fauci refused to answer all questions, repeatedly invoking his Fifth Amendment rights. Fauci fought back, accusing committee chairman Senator Rand Paul of having a personal vendetta against him.
11: The sole reason he is calling me before this committee is to get me to say something that could vindicate his repeated public pledges that I end up, in his words, quote, behind bars.
9: Fauci will again be the focus as the GOP-led committee is expected to vote on whether he should be held in contempt. Steve Futterman, CBC News, Los Angeles.
8: A wildfire has broken out in the Metro Vancouver area inside Belcarra Regional Park. That's 40 kilometers east of downtown Vancouver. The fire is currently out of control. Walker Adair lives nearby.
12: You know, it's hot. Like, there's countless, you know, communities and villages that have been evacuated in British Columbia. You know, I told my partner, pack a bag. Like, I'm going to go see if it actually is here, see where this fire is, and, you know, get the dogs in order. You know, was texting neighbors and, you know, just trying to make sure all the people that I know are aware that, you know, there's a fire very close.
8: The fire is now 1.5 hectares in size. It's one of 113 wildfires burning in BC right now. A somber vigil last night in Calgary to honor the life of a missing boy who never made it home. A choir sings outside Calgary City Hall for Parker. The 11-year-old boy with autism vanished in July. His body was found last Wednesday inside a vast network of pipes. Katie McClellan is the Calgary police chief. She spoke at the rally.
13: Over the past few weeks, Parker's name became known across our city, our country, and beyond. People who have never met him looked for him. They shared his photo. They checked their yards and their garages. They followed every update. They hoped alongside his family.
8: The vigil last night was a chance for volunteers, police, and the community to grieve. A farm in Hudson, Quebec is about $20,000 out after falling victim to a wholesale meat scam. As Chloe Rinaldi reports, the fraud reveals gaps in Quebec's protection laws.
14: We got four fainting goats and two dwarf Nigerian goats.
15: It was a dream come true for Matt Penny and his family to take over the farm in Hudson, Quebec, near where Matt grew up. He says their business plans hit a setback after they fell victim to a $20,000 scam. In April, Pengrove Farms was contacted by a catering company looking to buy wholesale meat.
16: Parts of their payments started to fall through, and that's when we stopped working with them.
15: A few weeks later, they were notified by Square, the payment processing platform they use for their transactions, that all the payments made by the caterers were fraudulent, and the farm's business account was frozen. In Quebec, the responsibility is on the merchants to refund the platforms that transferred them the money. In a statement, Square said it cannot comment on specific cases, but it works with sellers on a case-by-case basis. Police would not comment on the file to CBC News. Penny says he's in talks with Square to repay the amount owed. Chloe Rinaldi, CBC News, Hudson.
8: And that is your World This Hour. For CBC News, I'm Neil Herland.
6: Up next from the BBC, the in-depth reporting of Assignment, Global Investigations by BBC Correspondents.
17: When I evacuated once again from the south to the middle of Gaza, and my family told me, Wala, we will live in a tent. We don't have a place. So I said, like, it's impossible. How can I live in a tent? We are seven members, and how can we live in a small tent? You feel like you live in a street, not in a tent, because all the voices around you. But if you stop or if you cry about your situation, you will not do anything, and the world will not stop about you or about Gaza.
18: Walat Validis is 24 years old. She's a computer software engineer in Gaza and her family's main breadwinner.
17: My life before the war, I have internet 24 hours. I have electricity 24 hours. But when the war started, I lost the internet and the connection because the displacement from the north to the south and then to another places, it's similar to animal lives, really. You have to find water, you have to find the food. There's no food, there's a famine. Sometimes, like, I got bad news, like, your uncle dead, your relative dead. So the only thing for me, like, to get my laptop and just start turning.
18: Welcome to Assignment from the BBC World Service. I'm Yolande Nell, and I've been speaking through video calls to talented young tech geeks in the Gaza Strip, like Wala, trying to earn a living with their laptops.
19: What Israel has done, because in the past, what we learned from our mistakes is that there were posts along here, observation
20: posts. So this is it, a really incredible view across the Gaza Strip from here, this hilltop in southern Israel. This is where Israeli tour groups come to look at the destruction that's been caused by the war. I'm just a couple of hundred metres away from the border fence, and everything on the other side in Beit Hanun in the north has been flattened. In the distance, you can still make out the high-rise buildings in Gaza City that remain, although we know a lot of those have been badly damaged. And given this scene, it just seems all the more unlikely and incredible that those young people I've been speaking to in Gaza are continuing to develop apps and websites. They're continuing coding, trying to make their way in the digital economy and connect to the outside world, despite everything that's happened.
21: What I can work here in Gaza, anything that is in freelancing work, starting from mobile application for iPhone, Android, Flutter, to websites, to even ads. So anything that can be worked from remotely, we can do it here in Gaza.
18: Mahran Bayad is also living in a tent close to his destroyed home near a Shifa hospital in Gaza City, once Gaza's biggest medical complex. He worked as a software engineer for more than a decade before the war.
21: I lost all of my equipment, I lost my house, I lost my office. And I was thinking that is the end of the world here in Gaza.
18: Mahran has three young children, the youngest born under bombardment. The nearby hospital saw some of the heaviest fighting of the war, with Israel accusing Hamas of using it as a command center, which the group denied, and launching several sieges and raids there.
21: I got a baby born in the start of this war. I cannot move there from the hospital because we need, like, milk. We need medical care. So we need to be in hospital. So I didn't move to the other part of Gaza because of this. I faced a lot of hard time. I don't like to remember them, actually. But we survived. We didn't, like, get anyone killed in our family. But they destroy our neighborhood, our home. We don't have home right now, so we are in tents. I cannot believe that this was happened with us and we still survive.
18: In the end, Mahran did have to move his family several times. But since last October's ceasefire between Israel and Hamas, which halted the full-scale war, they've returned to their old neighbourhood. The Israeli authorities won't allow foreign journalists to enter Gaza independently without being embedded with the military. So we asked Mahran to make his own recordings of his day.
21: You may hear a noisy sound, and this is the generator of our neighborhood, and that's a sign we have electricity today. So it's a good sign.
18: In search of more stable electricity and internet, Mahran regularly visits one of the co-working spaces that are popping up around Gaza. He's become one of thousands of digital freelancers.
21: It's interesting to think that from Gaza I can collaborate with teams completely different in the world and contribute with people I have never met. That's one of the things I enjoy most about technology.
18: Thanks to that vital connection, I can reach him in the co-working space with a video call.
0: What do you tell clients? Do you tell them that you're based in Gaza, that there are going to be some limits or some difficult circumstances?
21: Yes. This is one of the hardest situation that I need to face at the work, because a lot of people, once they hear that we are from Gaza, they are stop talking with us and stop relaying on the war. I always tell them at the first of the conversation, please be aware that I am in Gaza and I may have disconnected. I may get a blackout in some times, but I will try to find a location to work. And that person need to decide. And sometimes they understand that situation. They know that you will get us the proper work, so they continue the work with us. And one second. I can't hear you, by the way.
0: Oh, we've lost him again. Let's hope he unfreezes. We lost you again, Mahran.
18: Proving his point, the connection dropped out a number of times during our conversation. There are facts that prospective employers have to bear in mind, he says.
21: We don't know how we are still alive till now, and we are not thinking about this. We are just thanking God that we are still alive, and we are living a day by day. We don't think about tomorrow because we may be killed. You need to understand that's here in Gaza. So once we get a job for IT that need 3 to 4 months, we are trying to say to this customer, please know that everything will be online. If we got killed, you will have your work.
0: That's a shocking thing to say.
21: But it's a normal here. It's like a normal here in Gaza.
2: My name is Tarek Zaim. I am working as a freelancer in iTech as a programmer.
18: Tarek uses another co-working hub in Gaza City. The local firm he used to work for shut down after Hamas carried out its deadly assault and mass hostage-taking in southern Israel in October 2023, triggering the devastating war. He's had to rebuild his life.
2: When I'm working in my laptop, I forget everything. I forget what's happened. I separate my life from the job. So I focus 100% for that, to I can live.
0: Well, it's not easy. You must be one of the more experienced people doing your work. I mean, do you find yourself mentoring others, or did you have to update your own skills with the start of the war?
2: In 3 years, the AI is highly recommended now. So before the war, there's no AI, so I must every day learn something new. If you're still on your area of knowledge, you will be left behind. So you must learning everything every day. You're updating your knowledge every day. Now my team is working with the AI to accelerate our work.
18: But getting paid remains a challenge, with limited bank branches open in Gaza and severe shortages of cash. Palestinians face many international banking restrictions, and those in Gaza can't register with most digital payment platforms. Some manage to get their money sent on via relatives abroad, but others rely on cash brokers who accept electronic transfers for high fees.
2: This something is... We can't receive the direct money because they don't have a contract, we don't have everything. And in the first of the war, every money we received here, we lost the half because of the transfer fees.
0: So you get half of your earnings?
2: Yes. It's not enough for a good living, the basic.
18: Despite last year's US brokered ceasefire, there's still a threat from the skies, with near daily Israeli strikes.
2: before 2 days, they attack a car in front of us, 100 meters between the car and the core space I working on it. So this was a horrifying moment.
0: Yeah, so as well as dealing with the destruction around you, we have to remember there are still ongoing bombardments, daily dangers and threats.
2: Yeah, it's still daily. Still daily.
18: On that occasion, the Israeli military says it was targeting a Hamas military operative. A student finishing her high school exams was killed. The IDF says it tries to avoid harm to civilians. Despite everything, Tariq considers himself somewhat fortunate. Just before the war, he was saving up to buy a car and was able to use that money instead to get his wife and 3 children out to Egypt. With his own apartment destroyed, he now lives on the roof of his sister's damaged home. And with borders virtually closed, he's unable to leave Gaza to join his family.
2: My routine, go to the work, back, call them on net, talking with them for an hour and sleep and repeat. Living the same day for 3 years, it's a hell. Imagine you separate with your wife and your children for 3 years now. You can't hug him, they can't sit with him, you can't talk with them. And now when I speak with my wife, I speak with my wife for an hour, 2 hours. But when I speak with my children, he have 1 minute, 2 minutes and goodbye. We hear said, away from eye, away from heart. I hope they come the day I see him soon, inshallah.
20: So I've come over to Ramallah. It's always a bit of a struggle nowadays with the Israeli checkpoints, with heavy traffic. And of course, I'm in the occupied West Bank. I'm not in the Gaza Strip. But after the war started in Gaza, a lot of operations for Gaza Sky Geeks were transferred here to this smart, modern office. People sitting here with pictures of Gaza up on the walls.
18: Gaza Sky Geeks was co-founded 15 years ago by Google and a US non-governmental organization, Mercy Corps. The initial idea was to help fund tech startups in impoverished Hamas-run Gaza. I visited them several times before the war. Nicole Hark is Mercy Corps' country director.
1: I think a lot of the challenge at the time was really trying to think about what are the economic opportunities that are actually realistic for Palestinians in Gaza, given all of the different constraints, whether that's political, economic, access, and simply just getting in and out. There's not really a viable, strong export market.
18: In 2007, a year after winning the last Palestinian general election, Hamas, which is widely defined as a terrorist group, took over Gaza by force, ousting the Palestinian Authority. Israel and Egypt responded by tightening their blockade of the tiny territory. Unemployment skyrocketed.
1: So we came together with Google and started thinking about startups and tech and really focusing on the young people inside Gaza, a really talented cohort, really well-educated group of individuals, but just, you know, sort of struggling to find a way to access international markets.
18: During the war, Gaza Sky Geeks saw 2 of its 3 bustling hubs in the Strip destroyed. Some of its entrepreneurs, participants and staff left. Others were killed. Now it's trying to help resurrect the tech sector, focusing on training, freelance work and the new independent co-working spaces.
1: Yeah, it's really critical. I mean, we talk about it now as sort of a digital lifeline, right? This idea that if you have a laptop, if you have a working internet connection, you can work and earn income. And at a time when close to 80% of the people living in Gaza have no income whatsoever, it's really critical to help people get back to work. They don't want to be dependent on aid. They're not looking to sit there and do nothing, right? But it's really finding a safe space and finding something that's affordable and that continues to have consistent electricity and internet is shockingly incredibly difficult. And so really, it started quite nascent, these buildings and these businesses, but now we're seeing more and more pop up because the demand is there.
20: And then what are you doing now to support those co-working spaces and the people in Gaza who want to get back to work?
1: So for the co-working spaces in particular, it really depends on the space and their needs. For a lot of them, it's electricity or it's higher internet capacity. So we might be providing solar panels or backup batteries so that they can then better store the power that they have. Or we're helping them to identify the tools and additional funding in order to be able to increase their internet bandwidth. So they can have video editors or they can have more live streaming. Most of the spaces that we speak to are trying to extend their hours. So they want to be able to operate later in the evening, for example, because a lot of the individuals are working in the United States, for example, or they're coming in earlier because of Australia. So they're trying to manage how long they can stay open. But in order to do that, you have to have power, which unfortunately is not very easy to get in Gaza.
20: And where do you see this going? I mean, has this got real potential? We talk in abstract terms about the reconstruction of Gaza, but could this ultimately help Gaza to rebuild?
1: I think it's definitely the first place to start. I mean, however Gaza recovers from this, and it will take a lot of time and a lot of investment, but the digital economy will be one of the fastest and first ways to do it. We're already seeing people earning an income online, and we know that even if there's huge progress made under whatever the Board of Peace or whatever the peace plans look like, there will still take a lot of time before Gaza is recovered enough to export anything else. There's so much need just internally, domestically, to address. So really, the tech sector is what gives them that opportunity to move beyond this, to go beyond borders, and to really find a way to earn an income and bring it back home.
20: Please come in, Mohammed Halawa says to a woman. You're welcome. He runs a co-working space in Gaza City, which is being helped by Gaza Sky Geeks, for example, to buy some solar panels. As he explains, his original co-working space was destroyed during the war, and he's now set up a new one in his damaged home. Typically, he says, 60 to 80 people come each day and pay to use the internet.
3: The place here receives different types of people. We get entrepreneurs. They make about 10 to 15% of our visitors. The majority are freelancers, programmers, and architectural designers. They make up about 60% of the capacity of the co-working space. There's a school nearby, and mothers drop their kids off to school, then come to our hub for 3 hours to use the internet until their kids are out. Plus, they don't have fast internet at home. And some families have their children abroad. They come to our hub to make video calls, particularly in the evenings, because they don't have stable internet at home.
17: So let's start with AI engineering. Because I got these two questions from an engineer, and actually I stuck.
20: This morning in Deir al-Balah, in the centre of Gaza, Wala is discussing an AI engineering problem with one of her mentors, based in California's Silicon Valley.
17: That really expanded my network. I have like lots of international mentors who not just help me in the technical skills, also in the soft skills, also in the mental health. And my mental health, it's not in zero, it's in minus. Yeah, sometimes I'm crying while working. So I don't stop anything. Crying, working at the same time, but I have to complete.
20: Two of her sisters were injured in the war, and amid everything else, she's trying to get a medical evacuation for the youngest.
17: She got injured when we was in our home. Her leg and her leg become larger and larger, and she's 13 years old, and none of the doctors here could help her because, you know, there's no resources here. So we talked to the World Health Organization, and right now we are waiting for a country to host her case. So we are still waiting, and her status like become harder and harder and bad. So right now there's no luck, but I'm still like trying to find a way.
20: What's happened to the other people that you were studying IT with at university? Are people able to work like you, or have you followed up with what's happened to them?
17: Yeah, I know like friends already passed away. Also, another friend's still trying to find a work. And also friends like lose the hope from this life. So, yeah, if you want to complete despite all of these struggles and circumstances, or do you want to just like wait for a miracle to happen, or wait for something to happen, and absolutely it will not happen if you don't do anything.
18: Well, that has been helped by another Palestinian Dutch NGO called TAP, which connects young Palestinians with mentors, career coaches and possible employers. She uses the same co-working space as TAP's local team leader, Manar Anabahin, who tells me there's huge talent in Gaza.
4: To be honest, it's surprising me that people outside, they think that in Gaza, people are not, you know, that well educated. They don't have access to this high tech industry. But the reality is quite the opposite. And now currently, despite the situation here, people as well, they are increasing their knowledge in AI. So many of our participants who are currently here inside the Gaza, they are applying to jobs mainly on AI, like AI agent, AI software engineer. So here in Gaza, people, they have the knowledge, but all that they need is the chance, having the right chance, having the right network, having the right opportunity in order to show themselves to the world.
0: This is something that remote working has really sort of made possible. I can see why people's attachment to their laptops

0: it's very much a question of making do, of recycling whatever he can.
1: Now, most of the problems we see are with devices that have been pulled out from under the rubble, recovered from beneath the debris as a result of the bombing, as well as damage caused by electricity issue due to the irregular power supply. For example, this laptop here has a piece of shrapnel that entered one end of the device to the other, to the screen, shattering it. The owner of this laptop was also killed. May God have mercy on her.
0: The Israeli authorities see computers as dual use, meaning that they could be used for military as well as civilian purposes, so they ban them from entering Gaza. There are also restrictions on solar panels, generators and fuel, so electricity and laptops in Gaza can now cost 10 times what they did before the war. And actually fixing a laptop, well...
1: Getting spare parts from outside is now almost impossible. Today, repairing relies entirely on devices already inside the country. If one laptop has a faulty motherboard, we take its screen, casing and other usable parts. If another laptop has a broken screen, we use its motherboard. That is how repairs are done now, transferring parts from one device to another.
0: Mahran leaves disappointed, picking his way through the market.
2: Why I need to work on a broken Mac device and I cannot have a new device? We need electricity, we need water. Electricity is the main part of our life. We cannot drink water without electricity. We need solar panels. We need car batteries because we use the batteries to stand with solar panels. We need fuel for generators. We need oils. So it's very hard for us. And I hope like in the future, like we have the same internet connection that Elon Musk have here in Gaza. And I hope that we have a way to get devices to work on here in Gaza.
0: Mahran's still looking for a full-time job.
2: I'm one of the 2 million here in Gaza, and I think there is a lot of people that has a harder time than me. I lost my job, I lost my equipment, I lost my home. This is God's test to me. Other people, they lost their whole family, they lost a lot of people, so it's hard. And I think my test, thanks to God, is still like in money and work, and this is something that we can work about it. This test is very hard for us, but we are trying to survive. We are trying to say thanks God for what we can do and we start our life again.
0: There are many obstacles, and with the ceasefire stalling, Gaza's wider recovery remains at a standstill. But still, Gazan tech workers give a glimpse of a brighter, possible future. As for Wala, she is now earning money with her laptop. She's recently landed a full-time job as a software engineer with a Dubai-based company.
3: My first hope to help my family to get a good life, to help my sister to get out from Gaza to find the treatment. And also I'm working for myself to get my scholarship to travel and also to help my people. So yeah, this is right now my main goal. I'm still working on it and I hope that I can achieve it.
0: That's Assignment. I'm Yolande Nell and the producer's John Murphy.
4: That was Assignment from the BBC. I'm Saroja Coelho and this is CBC Radio 1. Have a great day.
5: This is CBC News. It's 5:30. Good morning, I'm Gareth Hampshire with the news for the Maritimes. Time is running out for Canada to stave off a fresh round of U.S. trade tariffs. The White House is threatening 50% tariffs on a wide range of Canadian goods. Trade Minister Dominic LeBlanc is back in Washington for talks, but Ottawa is not saying much about whether a deal can be reached. The CBC's Kate McKenna has the latest.
6: How likely is it that you'll be able to fend those tariffs off?
7: We're in the middle of negotiations. And
8: Canada's Prime Minister Mark Carney keeping his cards close to his chest over whether a flurry of activity from Canadian negotiators in Washington, D.C. will result in some kind of deal. U.S.-Canada Trade Minister Dominic LeBlanc is on an open-ended trip as negotiators push to find a win for Canada ahead of an August 19th deadline before a new slate of punishing tariffs affecting some $28 billion in Canadian

0: exports come into effect. But the Prime Minister said Canada's goal is more ambitious. Negotiators are trying to find relief for all tariff-affected sectors, including steel, aluminum, auto, and lumber.
1: In terms of the scope of what Canada wants to move forward on, which is across all strategic sectors.
0: The Globe and Mail reported that negotiators were also discussing steel and aluminum export quotas, which could result in lower tariffs in those sectors. But two government sources say that does not accurately represent the trade discussions as they currently stand. Kate McKenna, CBC News, Ottawa.
2: Prince Edward Island's official opposition says the PC government is wasting time and millions of dollars on private MRIs. It follows the announcement of a new partnership with a private clinic in Summerside. The cost of the agreement was not disclosed and is in addition to an existing deal with a similar clinic in Moncton. Gord McNeely is the Liberal health critic.
3: People need MRI access, absolutely. But was Moncton the right thing to do? How much money could we have put into another magnet? How much money could we have done to hire more technicians with that same dollar figure? And now that's gone.
2: The target wait time for a non-urgent MRI is 84 days. Half of PEI patients get one within 133 days, while 1 in 10 wait 2 years. In Nova Scotia, a Truro emergency shelter is expanding. It comes as tent encampments continue to move from one location to another. The CBC's Luke Ettinger explains.
4: King Street will soon be home to an emergency shelter. Souls Harbor Rescue Mission currently uses a church, but the new location is set to open in September. The plan is to have a building open 24/7. Chief Program Officer Marnie Uke.
5: You're not being displaced every morning, so it kind of becomes more like home, and our clients can kind of settle in and settle down.
4: It comes as encampments continue to crop up. In June, Truro spent $45,000 to clean up debris at an encampment near Millbrook First Nation. This month, Truro police say at least three people are living off the Kabuka Trail. All received tickets for trespassing on private property and moved farther along to another lot. Robert Pesch walks his dog daily on the trail.
6: I would like to see something positive done about this. We can't just come in with big trash bins and push everybody out, because we're just going to push them somewhere else.
4: In Truro Tuesday, Premier Houston said affordable housing is part of the solution. He did not offer a timeline for development at the old hospital lands. Luke Ettinger, CBC News, Truro.
2: In New Brunswick, the village of Memramcook in the province's southeast has passed the first-of-its-kind nuisance wildlife management policy. Mayor Maxime Bourgeois says it was passed partly in reaction to a situation with a family of beavers last year that were killed after causing problems on municipal property. Bourgeois says he would like to see staff find solutions before it gets to that stage.
7: So if we do have a certain area where we know there's floods every year because beavers will create dams, well, what can we do to mitigate the situation or to prevent the situation to happen in the first place? So it does encourage the municipality to be a bit more forward-thinking and preventing things or incidents before they happen.
2: The policy lays out guidelines of how village staff deal with nuisance wildlife and empowers the CAO to make decisions without the approval of council. Bourgeois says using lethal force should be the last resort. And that is the CBC News to this hour.
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9: Hey, it's Jason Markisoff filling in for Jamie. Last Thursday, a massive wave of people arrived on the shores of Ceuta, a tiny Spanish enclave in North Africa. The 72,000 migrants came from neighboring Morocco, spurred by a flurry of online rumors. According to Spanish media, around 142 of them died at the border, mostly from drowning or trampling. And if it was a wave coming in, it receded just as fast. In about 48 hours, most of the migrants left, largely on their own accord. But what's lingered is a political crisis for the pro-immigration Spanish government in an increasingly anti-immigration European Union that's focused on border security. And there are questions surrounding how exactly this came to be and who's to blame. Aitor Hernandez-Morales is based in Brussels, Belgium, and has been covering the political fallout over the last week for Politico. He's also reported for many years in Spain. Aitor, it's great to have you back.
10: Lovely to be with you.
9: So Aitor, as I mentioned in the intro, the vast majority of migrants that came to Ceuta from Morocco left very soon after. But as of Wednesday afternoon, a couple thousand are still there, I understand. A lot of them are kids. Can you tell me what's happening with them right now and how people are doing in Ceuta?
10: Yeah, so obviously for the city of Ceuta, which has 80,000 inhabitants, the past few days have been very chaotic. In total, what we're hearing from the Spanish government is that 72,000 people made it across the border. So, it was an amount of people that was almost the size of the normal population of this exclave on the northern coast of Africa. While, as you mentioned, the vast majority of them have returned, the Spanish government has very clear laws with minors. They are now to be redistributed to different Spanish regions on the mainland, and there they will be put into centers where they can be taken care of and where they will, you know, receive the attentions that the EU normally affords to unaccompanied minors. In terms of how the exclave continues to live through this situation, it's obviously very uncomfortable for people who live in the city. It's not just the disturbances that were caused by so many people coming in, but also the fact that when we talk about these over 1,000 people that are left, they are sleeping in squares, they're sleeping on the beach. It is a crisis situation and a humanitarian situation, which for the moment is unresolved.
9: So paint me a picture of how this happened. Let's clarify that this is in Africa. This is across the Strait of Gibraltar, not mainland Europe.
10: Yeah.
9: But that's, 72,000 people. That's a lot. How did this happen?
10: So it happened first as a trickle and then a torrent. What we began to detect were small clusters of young men swimming across the beachhead that separates the Moroccan coastline from the Spanish coastline. So the main city that was affected was Ceuta. We also had some incidences in Melilla. And just for your listeners to get your idea about this, these are two Spanish fortified cities on the northern coast of Africa. So on one side, they have the Mediterranean Sea, and behind them, they have Morocco. These are Spanish possessions that have existed and have been ruled by Spain for literally hundreds and hundreds of years. And these are cities that have always had their own status within the Spanish state, and that in modern day Spain, so in democratic Spain, constitutionally, they have the same status as any other Spanish region. They have their representation in the Spanish parliament. So going back to your question, what happened on Thursday is that it began with these small groups of men who were swimming around the border and coming in to the Tarrafal beach in Ceuta. And then gradually, this number began to ramp up and ramp up over the course of the day until it just became this human tsunami in a lot of ways.
11: Through the floating debris left behind by hours of chaos and frenzy, still more people came to Ceuta today, landing on Spanish territory, having skirted round the headland from Morocco. More surges by land too, adding to the tens of thousands of people who've breached this border with mainland Africa since just yesterday.
10: You know, the first question that was asked is, how is this possible? And it seems that what really triggered it was, one, a series of rumors that began to circulate online in Morocco, and then additionally, the disappearance of the Moroccan border guards that are normally there to stop people from crossing over. So with the incredible amount of people that were coming over, Spanish border guards were very quickly overwhelmed and were basically unable to stop folks from coming through.
9: And were these mostly Moroccans or people from elsewhere in Africa?
10: We're still trying to get a clearer picture, but the overwhelming impression, because obviously they weren't checking people's documents once they decided to return, is that they are Moroccans, and that of the people who have remained, so that small number that I mentioned at the beginning, those either they are minors, some of whom are Moroccan, or they are adult sub-Saharan Africans who don't really have anywhere else to go back to.
12: I understand there was a bunch of false rumors on, or misleading rumors online that were propelling that. What can you tell me about those?
10: Yeah, so it's a pretty interesting situation. We have heard that on social media channels that are frequented or followed in Morocco, this message began to circulate saying that Spanish authorities had relaxed the rules and that as long as you crossed in from the sea, you would be allowed to stay. We've also heard that, you know, in some of these messages, they even implied that if you crossed over, Spanish authorities would give them money. So it seems like that definitely generated a lot of interest. It is generally accepted that this situation could not have expanded to the extent that it did without some kind of complicity on the part of the Moroccan government. And what I mean by that is that when we had a previous incident with similar characteristics back in 2021, when 8,000 unauthorized migrants crossed over.
13: Footage from local Faro TV channel showed soldiers in armored vehicles rushing to the beach as hundreds of potential migrants stood on the Moroccan side of the fence. Reuters journalists saw Red Cross workers helping migrants laying on the floor. At least one person died in the crossing, according to a local government spokesperson.
10: We had a lot of these very similar characteristics. The border guards vanished. These people crossed over.
12: So I guess that those investigations and the truth about what happened here will come out over time. But I think what's amazing about this is as fast as it, you know, these 72,000 people came, 70,000 or so of them left.
10: Indeed.
12: Was that on their own accord or what happened there?
10: So what we saw very quickly is that Ceuta seems to have its own way of dealing with these crisis situations. And basically the local population, when they see that this is happening, they go into self-imposed lockdown. They close their shops. They sequester themselves in their homes. And so it seems like a lot of the migrants crossed over and then immediately realized that first and foremost, they could not get across to the Spanish mainland. That's because even though Ceuta belongs to the Schengen zone, which is this free travel zone that includes 29 countries in Europe, the Spanish exclaves have an exception to that rule, which is that to cross over to mainland Spain and therefore to continental Europe, documentation has to be provided. These people did not have documents, therefore they had no way of getting on the ferries that connect Ceuta to mainland Europe. And then separately, you know, they're stranded in the city. All the shops are closed. They have no place to sleep. We're talking about summer in northern Africa, so it's very, very warm. They have no way of getting food or water. A lot of these people, it seems, very quickly came to the conclusion that there was no point to their being there. And again, this is why authorities think that the majority of them were probably Moroccan. They very quickly came to the conclusion they were better off just crossing back across the border and going home. And on Friday, the numbers that we got from the Spanish government were that at by midday, people were returning back across the border at a rate of 125 people per minute. So it really gives you an idea of just how quickly first people came in and then left.
12: Before we get into some of that, the interconnected relations between Spain and Morocco, let's talk about the rest of Europe, which also saw this as a real provocation and a problem. You know, Spain seems like it's been a bit of an outlier in the European Union with its more progressive approach to migration. And we saw kind of the pointy edge of that this week with 22 of 27 EU leaders, including German Chancellor Friedrich Merz, signing this open letter taking aim at the migration policies. How would you characterize the reaction from Europe initially?
10: It was a really interesting situation because the reaction was certainly spearheaded by Italian Prime Minister Giorgia Meloni, who is on the far right and has championed very severe migration policies. And when the first images came out of Spain on Thursday, she immediately came out to say that Spain had lost control of the border, and she attributed the surge of migrants into Ceuta to the Spanish government's efforts to grant legal status to what it appears is going to be 1.2 million undocumented migrants living in Spain. Now, the important thing to keep in mind here is that we're talking about two totally unrelated issues. So the legal status scheme rolled out by the Spanish government this year was presented in February, and it was only available for people who had already been living in Spain and had been living in Spain for at least 5 months prior to the beginning of 2026. And the idea with this scheme was that Sanchez, the Spanish prime minister, was acknowledging that Spain, like the rest of Europe, is undergoing demographic collapse.
14: Spain offered immigrants the limited chance to become fully integrated tax-paying residents. 1 million people who were previously living in the country without authorization were on the path toward getting work and residency permits. Spanish Prime Minister Pedro Sanchez is very much a progressive leader. He called the measure an act of justice and necessity, arguing that people already living and working in Spain should do so under equal conditions and pay taxes.
10: And so the idea was to create these conditions so that those people could get their papers in order and be able to fully contribute to the tax system, essentially to recognize the reality of so many people already living in Spain. Now, the deadline to apply to that process was in June. And what the Spanish government insisted from the beginning was that this is completely unrelated to Ceuta. None of the people who came into Ceuta could have possibly benefited from this scheme. None of the people who came into Ceuta had any right to remain in Spain. Despite that being very clear legally, a lot of European governments chose to ignore it and chose to use the situation in Ceuta to attack the Spanish government and to claim that the Spanish government had essentially brought this crisis on itself and on the rest of Europe, and to really raise this alarm, saying that the people who had come into Ceuta would now be able to stay because of Spain's tolerant policies and that they would soon trickle into the rest of Europe. And so on Friday, for example, Italy suspended the application of the Schengen agreement with Spain. So it started demanding passports and visas from all travelers arriving from Spain to Italy on planes or by boats. And very quickly, we saw, for example, the Finnish interior minister, who also belongs to a nationalist party. She came out and attacked the Spanish government and said that it had caused this. You saw even suggestions from friendly prime ministers like the prime minister of Sweden and Mette Frederiksen, the prime minister of Denmark, who is a social democrat, who belongs to Sanchez's own center-left European social democratic grouping. Even she was taking pot shots at Spain and saying that Spain needed to take control of its affairs and that this situation was unacceptable.
15: Were these, do you think, like legitimate diplomatic concerns, or are these politicians playing to their own domestic audiences in criticizing Spain?
10: It very much feels like it is the latter, that these were politicians who were playing to their home audience. In Meloni's case, she was clearly playing to the conservative voters in Italy. What I would say is that more broadly, when we look at figures like Merz in Germany or the Swedish prime minister, in that case, it was a reaction to the situation. And I think panic, because migration is such an explosive issue in Europe, and because so many Europeans have ultimately come to the conclusion that Europe suffered during the 2015 migration crisis. I think a lot of them scrambled to essentially say, you know, we're not part of this. We actually are protecting our borders. We're not soft on migration. So it was very much an electoral reaction.
15: This week, after this happens, the EU holds this extraordinary meeting of its ambassadors, then on Tuesday, its interior ministers. I've seen it described as this overdue show of solidarity. What came out of it?
10: Yeah, it was a really fascinating situation because, as you mentioned, 22 EU leaders signed on to this letter on Saturday in which they suggested that Spain's migration policies may have caused this, and they demanded to have a meeting of EU ambassadors on Monday and interior ministers on Tuesday. And it does seem that by the time everyone was facing one another, then their tone changed very quickly, because on the face of it, the facts out of Spain were relatively clear. It was evident that the Spanish policies had nothing to do with this very, very specific situation. And Spain very much showed up in a aggressively defensive manner, using data to show that actually, you know, Spain has fewer incidences of unauthorized entrances than, for example, Italy. Both the ministers and the ambassadors who attended these meetings ultimately switched course very quickly and instead adopted a tone of solidarity with Spain and one of, you know, broad support for reinforcing the bloc's borders. So to your question, what is really interesting about these meetings and about this situation is that the conversation about migration in Europe has clearly shifted dramatically to the right, to the point where this situation, even if ambassadors now recognize that, you know, Spain was not at fault and that Madrid handled the situation as best it could, the overwhelming conclusion from this, from everyone, including progressives, has been Europe needs to beef up its borders and that migration is essentially a threat to Europe.

0: So for all this pointing fingers by European leaders at Spain, a lot of politicians in Spain are blaming Morocco. Can you help me understand why would Morocco, if it's true that they were orchestrating or behind it, why would they do that?
1: So Morocco and Spain have a complicated relationship in a lot of ways. Ultimately, Morocco has realized that with Spain, there is a very easy way of exerting political pressure through these kinds of situations. And as I mentioned before, in 2021, we saw a clear example of that, where Morocco retired its border guards and allowed 8,000 unauthorized migrants to stream into Ceuta to put the Spanish prime minister in an uncomfortable situation. So let's get into that whole debate. Spain, during the early half of the 20th century, had possessions in Morocco that included the Spanish Sahara province. This province was taken essentially forcibly by Morocco in 1975 when Spanish dictator Francisco Franco lay dying. They orchestrated a mass movement of people into this province and essentially forced the Spaniards to retire. The issue is that that province has never been, or that territory now, which is known as Western Sahara, has never been fully incorporated into the Moroccan state. Morocco claims it as its own, but both the UN and Spain and the wider European Union have always had the stance that Western Sahara should have the right to have a self-determination referendum to decide whether it joins Morocco or whether it becomes an independent state. This situation has been frozen for decades.
0: That was part of my conversation with Aitor Hernandez-Morales, senior reporter for Politico Europe. If you want to listen to the full episode, you can find Front Burner wherever you get your podcasts or on YouTube. I'm Jason Markosoff. Thank you so much for listening.
2: Well, if you're not a fan of the heat, it looks like it's going to be another difficult day for you. Heat warning, yellow level heat warnings remain in effect for most of the Maritimes, all of Prince Edward Island. Another hot, sticky day. We're going to see sunny skies, temperatures near 30 degrees, although we'll be cooler along parts of the coast. But with the humidity, that feel like temperature will be closer to 38 degrees. And that warm, sticky weather will continue tonight and again tomorrow. Good morning. I'm Wayne Thibodeau. In for a vacationing Mitch Cormier. He'll be back next week. Alex McIsaac's at the news desk. And David Rashid is behind the controls for this Thursday edition of Island Morning. Of course, CBC meteorologist Trevor Adams. In for a vacationing Tina Simkin will track the latest heat and when we may get some relief. Looks like there is a slight drop in temperatures over the weekend and maybe a chance for a shower or two. So we'll have those details for you throughout the morning this morning. Of course, John will be by with the latest from the world of sports. But first, let's check in with Alex to see what's coming up in the news this morning.
3: Good morning, Wayne. PEI farmers are using drones to help make their application of pesticides more efficient. At the end of June, Health Canada introduced new policy allowing drones to be used for spraying pesticides. A potato grower in Kincorra says using the drones is better for the environment and his bottom line. And there could be some delays on Route 2 in Winslow today. The city is doing some paving near the intersection with the Campbell Road. That's around the Toymaster Motorsports location across from the Tim Hortons and the gas station there in Winslow. And Art in the Open is back at Victoria Park in Charlottetown this summer. The free 3-day festival kicks off August 28th. I'll have those stories and more after 6.
2: Isn't it exciting to have Art in the Open back?
3: Very much so. It's such a nice event and I'm excited that it's back at the park.
2: Yeah, certainly a lovely evening if you've never gone, just to wander through the park, and there's all kinds of interesting installations and various pieces of artwork. Didn't go ahead last year. I think it was just 1 year it didn't go.
3: There was an abridged version or something.
2: Right, yes, and the March of Crows and all of that stuff will be back this year, so that is great to hear. Well, it's August, which means back to school season is on the horizon, and some PEI organizations, the need for donated school supplies is growing, of course, due to the high cost of living.
4: With the price of gas and groceries and everything else being so high right now, the cost of getting ready for back to schools for families is outrageous.
2: Later in the show, we'll hear more from Lisa Jenkins of Big Brothers Big Sisters PEI, but that organization's back to school drive. Well, BIPOC Usher recently did a study into gender-based violence. Now it's doing another because of the responses it got the first time.
5: A lot of adults mentioned that they feel that the younger generation thinks differently about gender-based violence. We're studying that population.
2: More on the group's study on the topic that's coming up. And Labib Rashid says one of his main motivations in running a Sea Treat restaurant was to prove people wrong.
6: People used to come and say, no, you won't make it here. You won't make it. They discourage you, you know. I don't want to prove that they are right.
2: Safe to say, after 30 years in business, he proved the naysayers wrong. Coming up, we're going to take a walk down memory lane of the Sea Treat restaurant now that the building is about to be demolished in downtown Charlottetown. Well, as I mentioned in that weather forecast, that hot, sticky weather is going to stick around. Mainly sunny today. If there's fog in your area, that will dissipate this morning. Highs near 30. It's going to feel closer to 38 degrees with that UV index high, actually very high. A few clouds will develop overnight tonight. Those fog patches will return, lows of 19. Friday looks like sunny skies. Those fog patches dissipating in the morning once again. Another hot day near 30 degrees. Humidity near 38 degrees. UV index high. Saturday, sunny and 25. Sunday, there's a chance of showers and highs of 23. We'll be back right after World Report.
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8: These days, Canada is known for producing internationally recognized R&B talent like The Weeknd, Daniel Caesar, Justin Bieber. But before all of them, there was Glenn Lewis. And don't you forget it. Don't you forget. He fought to pave the way for Canadian R&B, and he's here to tell you his story.
7: 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This is World Report. Good morning. I'm Anis Haidari. Human-caused climate change is doubling the likelihood of Canadian wildfires, says a new report out today. It's examining the conditions that contributed to last month's fires in Ontario and the Northwest Territories. As the CBC's Anand Ram tells us, the World Weather Attribution's findings indicate it is not just a Canadian problem.
9: Seriously, we're encased in flames now.
10: Caught in a terrifying pincer grip of a wildfire.
9: Yeah. Oh, yeah, look over there.
10: It's easy to say how unprecedented this feels, but scenes like this, shot by CN Rail workers surrounded by flames in northern Ontario last month, add to the precedent of a world where this is happening more and more.
11: It's a huge pressure on their organization, needing lots of resources.
10: Jonathan Boucher is a researcher with Natural Resources Canada and a co-author of a new rapid analysis that says human-caused climate change made conditions twice as likely for July's intense fires to burn in Ontario and the Northwest Territories.
11: They burned area at a really rapid rate, so only within a few days and weeks. Large areas have been burned.
10: The study also estimated Ontario could see this as often as every 6 years, compared to every 40 in a world without our excess greenhouse gas emissions.
12: 2026 is yet another active year, so four in a row.
10: Mike Flanagan is a fire weather expert at Thompson Rivers University in Kamloops, BC.
12: As we warm, the atmosphere's ability to suck moisture of dead fuels increases rapidly. And unless we see more rain, our fuels are going to be drier.
10: And with millions in the path of the wildfire smoke, experts say it's not a local problem. Frederica Otto is a study co-author with Imperial College London.
13: If you care about anyone but the super rich, you have to stop burning fossil fuels.
10: A stark reminder with months left in Canada's fire season. Anand Ram, CBC News, Toronto.
7: 112 fires are burning across British Columbia, and the toll of the Bradley Creek wildfire near Vernon continues to build. The BC Wildfire Service says the fire has grown to over 2,800 hectares. As Stephanie Goodwin reports, some people in the community had mere moments to evacuate as flames quickly consumed their homes.
14: It's okay, Jim, go! You lead the way, buddy. Come on.
15: A last-ditch effort to save a group of horses after flames from the Bradley Creek wildfire encroached closer and closer.
16: It's the worst nightmare. You never want to turn your animals loose and just pray that they make it, and they had to do that.
15: Devin McMillan's family had just 5 minutes to pick up and leave, the wind growing stronger.
16: The fire was on their heels. It had went from the bottom and came up our hill, and it came from the top over the mountain.
15: The Okanagan Indian Band says more than 200 homes were destroyed. Chief Dan Wilson got a tour of the destruction earlier this week.
17: I didn't recognize my own community. It looked like a war zone. It was really heartbreaking because there were some structures there that I've seen all my life.
15: Devin McMillan lost her house along with a trailer, shop, and logging truck. But remarkably, all of their horses survived.
16: They're such smart animals. They knew they'd be safe in the arena. They ran back into the arena and they all hunkered down there. One of our other horses, who's unhandled, somehow ran through the flames all the way to my grandmother's house, which is standing, and he's never been to her house before. How did he know to go there?
15: The family thought they lost their pig Jelly Bean after her pen burned to the ground. But against all odds, Jelly Bean made it out safe.
16: On his way up the driveway, I guess he saw her hanging out under my neighbor's house hiding, so he didn't even know she was there, this poor pig.
15: The family finding those moments of gratitude despite everything they lost. Tiffany Goodwin, CBC News, Penticton, British Columbia.
7: A brutal heat wave is tightening its grip on Italy, with Rome under its highest health alert as temperatures push toward 40 degrees. As Megan Williams reports, even the Vatican has had to adapt, moving the Pope's weekly audience indoors to escape the heat.
18: Outside St. Peter's Basilica, tourists and pilgrims line up under a punishing sun, fanning themselves and clutching bottles of water. Some learning at the last minute, the Pope's audience has been moved indoors. It makes sense with this unbearable heat and humidity, said this man from Mexico. The high temperatures in some areas nearing 40 degrees Celsius are part of Italy's fourth heat wave of the summer. Today, all 27 cities monitored by the health ministry, from Trieste in the north to Palermo in the south, are under red alert. That's the highest level, signaling a health risk to the entire population, not only the elderly and people with medical conditions. Authorities are urging people to stay indoors between 11 and 6, drink at least a liter and a half of water, avoid alcohol and heavy meals, and never leave children or animals in parked cars. The heat has been linked to 4 recent deaths. It is also worsening drought in the Po Valley, where more than 100 towns are struggling with water supplies. Farmers are reporting lower crop yields and a 10% drop in milk production. Rome is offering free access to air-conditioned cinemas and cultural venues and extending evening hours at landmarks, including the Colosseum and Pantheon. Megan Williams, CBC News, Rome.
7: Talks between Israel and Lebanon are expected to resume today. The negotiations coincide with fresh violence breaking out between the two countries. 2 Israeli soldiers are dead as a result. Israel's army radio says 4 others were also wounded in an explosion inside a building in southern Lebanon. Lebanon's health ministry says 1 person is dead and a dozen were injured following an Israeli airstrike. The U.S.-mediated talks continue in Rome. The aim is to facilitate Israel's handover of parts of southern Lebanon to the Lebanese army. These are the 7th round of U.S.-brokered discussions and the 2nd to be hosted by Rome in less than a month. Today, a Republican-led committee at the U.S. Senate will decide whether Dr. Anthony Fauci should be held in contempt of Congress. He was a leading health official for the United States during the COVID-19 pandemic. Some Republican senators have accused Fauci of misleading Congress over the origins of the coronavirus. He would not answer some questions during a tense Senate hearing last week.
19: Under the advice of my attorneys, I will invoke my right under the 5th Amendment of the Constitution to refrain from answering your questions. Thank you.
7: At the hearing, Fauci accused Republican Committee Chairman Rand Paul of having a vendetta against him.
19: The sole reason he is calling me before this committee is to get me to say something that could vindicate his repeated public pledges that I end up, in his words, quote, behind bars.
7: Senators will vote today on whether Fauci had a valid constitutional right against self-incrimination when he refused to answer questions last week. Fauci received a presidential pardon at the end of Joe Biden's term. Kentucky Senator Rand Paul argues that pardon means he's ineligible to plead the Fifth Amendment. Nigerian security forces claim they have rescued more than 300 abductees. In a statement, the country's president, Bola Ahmed Tinubu, said two separate operations were carried out in the northern part of the country. It is not clear if any of the suspects were apprehended during the rescue mission. Nigeria has been struggling to curb kidnappings and armed attacks for years. Tinubu approved pay raises of up to 80% for members of the armed forces, a move aimed at boosting troop welfare as the country battles insurgency, banditry, and kidnappings. And finally, in Calgary, a somber vigil honoring the life of a boy who went missing and never made it home. A choir sings outside Calgary City Hall last night for Parker. The 11-year-old boy with autism vanished in July. His body was found last Wednesday inside a vast network of pipes. Katie McClellan is the Calgary police chief. She spoke at the rally.
14: Over the past few weeks, Parker's name became known across our city, our country, and beyond. People who have never met him looked for him. They shared his photo. They checked their yards and their garages. They followed every update. They hoped alongside his family.
7: The vigil was a chance for volunteers, police, and the community to grieve. That is the latest national and international news from World Report. Top story on cbcnews.ca. Residents of Alberta are shaken by a large white supremacist training meetup in a small town. This is CBC News.
2: This is Island Morning for Thursday, August 6th. Good morning. I'm Wayne Thibodeau. Alex McIsaac's at the news desk, and David Rashid's behind the controls. Well, coming up, it's going to be another hot one today. And if you're heading to the beach to cool off, experts are reminding people to be cautious of rip currents, even if it looks calm outside. We'll have more on that. And we'll give you the latest on this hot weather forecast. Heat warnings remain in place. It's already 20 degrees in Charlottetown. Get ready for another hot Thursday here in PEI.

0: But first, let's check in with Alex to see what's coming up on the news at 6:30.
1: Good morning, Wayne. Another big drop in fuel prices overnight. Regular gasoline is down 8.5 cents per liter to $1.83. Premium gas is down 9.5 cents to $1.94. Diesel down 10 cents to $2.31. And furnace oil down 9 cents to $1.72. And the Salvation Army is asking community members on PEI to donate school supplies for students in high school. While the province helps cover basic supplies for kids in kindergarten up to grade 9, students in 10 through 12 are not covered. And some PEI farmers are using drones to make applying pesticides easier. At the end of June, Health Canada changed policy to allow such work. Now, a potato grower in Kinkora says using those drones is both better for the environment and his bottom line. I'll have those stories and more at 6:30.
0: Thanks for that, Alex. Alex will be back with a full local newscast in 18 minutes' time. Meteorologist Trevor Adams will join us in a couple of moments. John will have the latest from sports in this hour as well. And currently in Charlottetown, we have clear skies. It is 20 degrees already at 6:12 a.m. In fact, right across the province, our temperatures are ranging from 17 to 20 degrees. We expect mainly sunny skies today. That yellow level heat warning is still in effect for PEI and much of the maritime provinces. We can expect highs of 30 degrees, 22 along parts of the coast, but those feel like temperatures. That's where it's going to really feel it. It's going to be closer to 38 degrees. And as I mentioned, CBC meteorologist Trevor Adams will be here with all of that breakdown on that latest forecast that's coming up. But as I mentioned, PEI is in for another hot day, and that means a lot of people will probably be heading to the beach. Many like to take a dip on the North Shore to cool off. But would you know what to do if you got caught in a rip current? Experts say it's important to keep that in mind, even if the water does look calm. Compass host Louise Martin spoke with Chris Hauser, Dean of Science at the University of Waterloo and Professor of Earth and Environmental Services.
2: When there's a big storm and it's really heavy surf, most of us don't get into that water. When it's light and calm, typically the risk is very low. It's in that middle space, that moderate surf warning. It doesn't look too bad and it's only a yellow flag, so let me get into that water. But there still can be rip currents present. And through our COASTI program, where we are monitoring beaches around Canada and some on the North Shore of PEI, you can actually spot that there are rip channels that mean that rip currents will form at different points in the tide.
3: How should a province like Prince Edward Island be stepping up that safety message, do you think?
2: It's really going to come down to two parts. One is in that local population. It's going to be at the school level, getting the young children in public and high school understanding rip currents, just oceanography in general, bringing that knowledge home with them. But at the same time, it's the tourists, the people who are coming to PEI, to some amazing places on the island. Those beaches are a true destination, but they don't have that understanding. They come from areas where they don't have oceans. So it's going to be everything from the pre-trip to the bridge to the hotel, the Airbnb, right through to the warnings on the beach. It's almost like layers of an onion. You've got to continually have these layers of safety information and education. It's not fail-safe. And ultimately, the most important thing you can have are lifeguards, like you do at many beaches on the North Shore. That is that final line of defense, that true intervention. You need more of that, but all the education pieces behind it.
3: So if I go to a beach and I look out at the water, am I able to recognize a rip current before I get into the ocean?
2: When we go to the beach, we typically see the waves that are breaking. We think that that's more of the dangerous part. But those waves that are breaking are throwing the water forward and they're moving it off to the sides. And adjacent to those breaking areas, you might see an area that looks extremely calm. That extremely calm area is most likely the rip current.
0: Chris Hauser is Dean of Science at the University of Waterloo and Professor of Earth and Environmental Services. And you can see that full interview now on our website. That's at cbc.ca/PEI. Time now to check in with CBC meteorologist Trevor Adams. And Trevor, we're just talking about the dangers of rip currents. Certainly a lot of people will be heading to the beach today, I guess, given this forecast.
4: Yes, that's right. And the good news is, though, that the winds today are not going to be as strong as they have been. So that reduces the risk of the rip current that that you were talking about there. We do have a heat warning in effect, though, for the entire island today. It's going to be very hot and humid once again. Currently out there, temperatures also very warm to start the day. 20 degrees in Alberton, 21 at Summerside, 21 in Northwest Otago, Charlottetown 21, Georgetown at 20, and Surrey at 20 as well. The fog patches, if there are any out there, will quickly be gone as the sun climbs into the sky. And we're talking about 30 degrees for the high today across the island. The humidex making it feel more like 38 degrees. And we'll see mainly sunny skies out there. Cooler at the coast, 22 degrees, but it'll still be humid for today. A bit of a sea breeze will probably set up as well with the heating that we're getting out there. Typically about 23 degrees is where we should be for this time of the year. So it's certainly going to be warmer than normal. Overnight, we'll see just a few clouds and fog patches developing. It's going to be a hot and humid night, so 19 degrees. Windows wide open if you don't have AC, and a good fan will help you sleep tonight. Winds, though, will be light. And then for tomorrow, it's back to sunshine. Any fog patches in the morning will burn off, and we'll see a high of 30, feeling more like 38 with that humidex. There is relief in the forecast as we head into the weekend. Coastal areas tomorrow will come in around 22 degrees, and that's what's happening weather. Wayne.
0: Yeah, and it looks like the best chance of any rain or showers probably Saturday night, it looks like.
4: Yes, at this point.
0: All right, thanks for that, Trevor.
4: You've got it.
0: That's CBC meteorologist Trevor Adams, and he'll be back again next hour as we continue to track this heat that's really, this dome of heat that's over Prince Edward Island. If you happen to be traveling across the province, taking a look at the road cameras, traffic is light so far in many parts of the province. Federation Bridge is quite busy at this hour over at the bridge. Those winds 25 to 30 kilometers an hour, a little calmer than it was earlier this week, but as I mentioned, just a flurry of traffic passing by the camera there anyway. No issues being reported at Northumberland Ferries or over at YYG. And I should also make note, there is a couple of traffic construction projects that you may want to be aware of. Speaking of popular beaches, I know Blooming Point Beach is popular and there is work going on Route 218. That's the Blooming Point Road. A steel pipe has reached the end of its life, and that means that road is being torn up to replace that pipe. So that work is now underway and is expected to be completed sometime in September. So certainly there will be some slowdowns in traffic on Route 218. That's the Blooming Point Road. We should also mention there's road resurfacing going on Route 3 in Albury Plains. That's west of the Beach Hill Road intersection towards Route 3. That work is underway and will be completed sometime next week. And heading is still staying in eastern PEI. Route 353, that's the South Montague Road, will be closed for bridge repairs. That work is now underway and won't be completed until August 27. So if you are traveling on the South Montague Road, be aware that there is a bridge out. Route 353 will be closed between Sparrows Road and Route 354 in South Montague. It's 6:19. 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Well, drones have been a new addition to many island farms. They can see crops and now are playing a role in applying pesticides. Health Canada introduced a new policy around drone technology and pesticides at the end of June. Farmers can now spray pesticides on their fields using drones. And those in the industry say that's good news for a number of reasons. Nancy Russell spoke with an island farmer in Newton, Andrew Smith with Smith Farms, who has bought two drones. She also spoke with Chad Mooney of Agronom AI.
5: So this morning we're spraying a biological product onto the potatoes at row closure, ideally to do a trial here to see if the biological helps with our bags per acre.
6: Can you explain what is a biological?
5: So a biological is more of a spray that's designed to kind of augment the existing ecosystem in your field. So you spray a biological on and it puts different proteins, different things in the soil to actually help kind of the biology in the soil help the potatoes grow. So it's a lot of research right now in the biology world. So some farms use it, some don't, and most are kind of trialing certain biological products.
6: When were you able to start using the drone to spray on fields?
5: Pesticide Regulatory Directorate. They legalized it at the end of June.
6: That's Health Canada?
5: Yes, they fall under Health Canada, yeah. And so they legalized it at the end of June. The province had amended our aerial act here to allow pesticide application by aircraft up to 330 pounds, which means that the drones actually fit into that class. So it also means that we had to work on that kind of for the last year. So Fraser Cameron, Department of Environment, have had that legislature kind of moving now for a year, and they were super on the ball with that. So once the actual legalization happened, we amended the Aerial Act, and we were able to spray in PEI this summer, so mid-July, really.
6: What happens next in terms of expanding how many people can fly drones and apply pesticides?
5: So provincially here, what we're going to do is we're going to kind of reconvene the group again at the end of the summer, so mid-August sometime, and we're going to kind of gather lessons learned and formalize the Class K program and then roll it out more broadly province-wide for everyone.
6: What does it mean being able to do this with a drone?
5: Yeah, it's a different tool in the toolbox. Ultimately, I think there's people that think it'll replace the wheeled sprayer or that it'll completely change agriculture, and it may not. But it is for us as another tool to go out and apply product maybe at night or in environments that may be challenging to get into. An example might be a wet field in an area that your wheeled sprayer kind of goes through and leaves tracks or gets stuck. The drone can kind of go in and get rid of that problem. The other thing it does for growers is it allows us on our corn and our winter wheat and some of those higher crops, where typically you need a high clearance lift kit on a sprayer, you can actually just use the drone to go in and apply your late season fungicides and things like that. Then another one is the wild blueberries. I've been doing a lot of work for those in the last 2 weeks, and ultimately their ground is rough. It's hard to get a wheeled sprayer in through, and it's hard on equipment. So ultimately the drone doesn't mind a funny shaped field. And I know at our farm, what we did was we took a lot of our smaller fields and we're using the drone on them. Meanwhile, our bigger wheel sprayer can actually go out and cover more ground. So it's an efficiency thing for us.
6: So you're using a combination.
5: Yep. Using both. And ultimately it reduces the acreage we have to cover with the big sprayer. So we're more efficient there, as well as the big sprayer with the booms folding in and out. A smaller odd shaped field is really challenging and really slow. So sometimes it can take the same amount of time to spray a 15 acre as it would to spray a 50 acre by the time you're turning. The drone doesn't care the shape or size of the field. So ultimately it's a tool that can kind of alleviate that pressure from our sprayer operator so he can go out and cover big acres.
7: I'm Andrew Smith. We're at Smith Farms in Newton.
6: What ways are you using drones this year for the first time?
7: Well, we actually have two drones. We have a small scouting drone that we use to fly the fields and do pest and disease pressure. We're finding what's there as a backup to our normal ground, boots on the ground type of approach. And then we're able to go in afterwards and actually pinpoint where those pests and disease are and spray them in more of a spot spray type setup as opposed to a big sprayer just blanketing a field.
6: What does having the ability to apply pesticides from a drone add to for you?
7: Well, I think there's a big win-win here for farmers and agriculture in general. There is for the environment and the population, because we're actually able to pinpoint where the problems are and be specific on how we address them, whereas traditionally we'd be spraying a whole field that maybe we didn't have to because we didn't know better. We didn't have the technology to pinpoint the accuracy. So now with crazy pictures that these things can take, we can see, you know, bugs on plants from the drones, and we can, you know, spray that area, and it's really a savings on chemical, which is financially stable or sustainable, and we're spraying less pesticides, and it's good for the environment, and it's good for neighbors, and it's good for everybody, really.
6: Why did you decide to invest in these two particular drones and ways of using them?
7: Well, it's something that we've been paying attention to for the last few years, and I really thought that it was probably 3 to 5 years away, and I had a meeting with our local East Prince Agri-Environment Group last winter, and Chad Mooney was there, and he kind of brought us up to speed on where this thing is headed and government regulations and how the government is really on board to make this work. And I said, wow, you know, we have to be on the front side of technology. I would sooner be learning this now than, you know, down the road when everybody else is already doing it. I'd like to be, you know, ahead of the curve. So, and I just seen all the opportunities that could come from it. So I said, well, let's jump in now and get our feet wet slowly and kind of see how we go, and we can ramp it up over the next year or two.
6: How much have you invested in this new technology, and how long will it take to make it back?
7: I think between the two drones, the scouting drone and the spraying drone, we're in the $70,000 area. We've got some cost in the setup to fill the drone, you know, keep the chemical in the water to it. And, you know, we've invested in some people now that are kind of going to give us a hand that we didn't normally have, but I feel like, you know, probably by next year we should be able to be comfortable enough to cover enough acres that it, I think it will definitely probably pay in the next year that, you know, as opposed to a conventional sprayer that would just be hundreds and hundreds and hundreds of thousands of dollars were ahead.
0: You just heard from Andrew Smith with Smith Farm.

participants to engage with lesser-known stories from the island's past. Now, that's taking part today at Beaconsfield Historic House, that's the Carriage House, at 2 Kent Street in Charlottetown, so today at 11 a.m. Now, Scott Parsons' work includes writing and recording songs about PEI's Black history. Here is Scott Parsons with Juniper Wise.

0: That is Scott Parsons. And certainly if you have a chance to catch him live, it'll be a great opportunity to hear some great live music here in Charlottetown. So many opportunities for that, really, right across the province. Well, coming up in the next half hour, we're going to hit the streets of Charlottetown to talk to you about this hot weather. Are you a fan? Some people love it. Others, not so much. We'll hear from some of the people on the streets of Charlottetown. That's coming up after the 6:30 news, which starts now.
1: This is CBC News. It's 20 degrees in Charlottetown and 19 degrees in Summerside. Good morning, I'm Alex McIsaac. There's a heat warning again today on PEI. Temperatures could feel like 38 degrees with the humidity. If you're heading to the beach, Parks Canada is reminding people to check surf conditions, and officials say it's important to stay alert in the water. Chris Hauser is the Dean of Science at the University of Waterloo. He says if caught in a rip current, remember three rules: flip, float, and follow.
2: Don't panic. Flip onto your back. Float, trying to keep your feet up at the water surface, and eventually follow that rip current till it takes you past the breaking waves. And about 80% of the time, it'll actually bring you right back onto shore in that breaking wave area that is relatively calm.
1: To check today's surf conditions in the PEI National Park, visit Parks Canada's website. That aims to update by 10:30 a.m. daily. The Salvation Army is asking community members to donate school supplies to help high school students return to class. While the province helps cover basic supplies for kids in kindergarten through grade 9, students in 10 through 12 are not covered. Lieutenant Brian DeBoer is with Charlottetown Salvation Army. He says they're facing a significant shortage.
3: We're really, really low on supplies. We'll need to buy these supplies out of our budget otherwise, which means we won't be able to help in some other area, which is unfortunate. But we really are hoping the community will come through as they usually do.
1: The organization is accepting items like backpacks, notebooks, and more. The last day to donate is August 14th.

0: 18th. Another big drop in fuel prices overnight. Regular gasoline is down 8.5 cents per liter to $1.83. Premium gas is down 9.5 cents to $1.94. Diesel down 10 cents per liter to $2.31, while furnace oil fell 9 cents to $1.72. A 19-month standoff between Three Rivers and the province is now over. The housing minister has signed off on adjustments to the town's development bylaw, which included changes tied to the Housing Accelerator Fund. Debbie Johnson is the mayor of Three Rivers.
1: It's been hanging over my head and staff and council's head for 19 months. And, you know, it just feels great to have a resolution to this, have a bylaw signed. And I do thank Minister Compton for taking the initiative to do this.
0: The two previous housing ministers, Stephen Myers and Corey Deagle, held off on approving the bylaw. Johnson says the town made no changes to the draft seen by the three ministers. Questions to the provincial department about why the bylaw has now been approved or not answered by airtime.
2: You know, part of it's also collecting some data. So, you know, it's going to be really helpful for us to see, you know, how many people complete the passport, which trails tend to get completed more frequently. It's something that's really hard to do on a nature trail is to collect that sort of data.
0: And that was Jacob Robar, vice president of the Board of Island Trails. He says a new trail passport program on PEI is helping one group learn more about who is running and using the province's hiking trails. Island Trails launched a program this spring to garner interest in hiking in the 12 trails the organization manages. Robar says the program has provided more valuable information than just attracting people to the trails. He says that trail passport program runs year-round and can be accessed through an app, or you can get a physical copy. He says no one has fully completed the passport yet, so if you're quick enough, you may be the first to hike all 12 trails. And finally, Art in the Open is back at Victoria Park in Charlottetown this summer. The free three-day art festival kicks off Friday, August 28th. Local and visiting artists will be showcasing everything from performances and sculptures to textile art and sound installations. Gina McIsaac is the new festival coordinator. She says this is a unique experience that artists look forward to every year.
3: The artists are with each installation, so they get to talk to the people that are seeing it. They get to interact, explain their art, so that one-on-one connection and then being outside at night, they've all said that they're so grateful and feel super like it's a magical experience for them.
0: Organizers say the full schedule of events for the Art in the Open Festival is set to be announced early next week. And that is the latest from CBC News. You can follow updates throughout the day at our website, cbc.ca/PEI.
4: And I know that you know that person who was just talking to us.
0: Yes, yes. That is a familiar voice, face to me, my cousin, Gina McIsaac, in a new role. Congratulations.
4: Wonderful. Yes, congratulations to her. And hopefully you'll get a chance to check out Art in the Open, a wonderful event for sure.
0: Absolutely.
4: Thanks for that, Alex. In your island weather forecast, that yellow level heat warning is still in place for all of the Maritimes, or most of the Maritimes, certainly all of Prince Edward Island, mainly sunny skies today. Fog patches will dissipate this morning. Highs near 30, although 22 along parts of the coast. That feel like temperature will be closer to 38 degrees. Certainly very warm today. That UV index is also 8 or very high, so that means you need that sunscreen if you're heading out today. A few clouds tonight. Fog patches will develop overnight tonight. Lows of 19. Another sunny, hot day again tomorrow. Fog patches dissipating in the morning. Highs near 30 again tomorrow. 22 along parts of the coast. And that feel like temperature will be closer to 38 degrees again tomorrow. There's a slight dip in the temperatures over the weekend. A mix of sun and cloud on Saturday, highs at 25. There is a slight chance of showers Saturday evening, about a 30% chance of showers. But those nighttime lows really not getting down at all. Lows of 20 again Saturday night. Sunday, those chance of showers increases with a 60% chance of showers on Sunday. Highs near 23. At 6:36 in the morning, we're seeing those temperatures already near 20 degrees in Charlottetown at the airport under sunny skies, 20 in Tignish as well. It's 19 in Summerside and Stanhope, 18 degrees in Harrington, and the cool spot, if you can call it that, is currently St. Peter's, where we're at 17 degrees. Well, Certainly, the heat that PEI is dealing with can take a big toll on some islanders, especially those that work outdoors or in places without air conditioning. Can you imagine cooking in a food truck in this kind of weather? We wanted to hear from businesses about how they are dealing with this heat and trying to keep everyone safe. So Gwyneth Egan spoke with Sam Sanderson, the executive director of the Construction Association of PEI. She also chatted with Jenna Snook, a supervisor at the Rising Climate Venture course in Cornwall. We'll hear from them in a bit. First, here's Declan Rockwell, an employee at the Saucy Bird food truck just up the road here on University Avenue in Charlottetown.
5: So on a day like today, what does it feel like inside that food truck there?
6: Oh man, I mean, you can assume, but yeah, it's pretty hot. Standing behind the grill or in front of the grill, or like, you know, get the deep fryer going and stuff like that. It's quite hot, but you know, we got a couple fans going. We're managing.
5: And do you have any air conditioning going on in there?
6: We have zero air conditioning going on in there.
5: How is it different working on a day like today versus like a cooler, breezier sort of a day?
6: Well, especially in kitchens, you know, you're already moving around a lot. You know, it's a fast-paced environment and stress levels, and you got to kind of keep your cool, like mentally, and there's no pun intended there. Yeah, you know, so when it gets super duper hot and like the orders start piling up and stuff like that, it can be very stressful and challenging. But that's when, again, you know, you lean on your people and, you know, try and get through the rushes. But yeah, it's a lot harder based off of just like the overall heat is like you feel it physically weighing you down. It's crazy.
5: And it can lead to physical exhaustion. Oh, what yeah. does that sort of feel like on top of an already physically demanding job?
6: You know, it's all about pacing yourself. You know, if you work too hard, you're going to drop on the line, and that's just, you know, it's just never a good idea. So especially when it's hot out, it's super important. Drink 8 ounces of water, 8 gallons of water a day, something like that. Drink your water, stay hydrated. It's so important, especially in kitchens. You know, you don't know where you're going to fall if you do end up falling. And yeah, it's super important to just stay hydrated, really.
7: Hi, my name is Jenna Snook, and I'm a supervisor at Rise and Climb. I work course guide, so I'm pretty much on the course all day and just making sure all the rest of the workers are having a great time as well.
5: With weather like we're having today, this hot and humid, sunny weather, what does that change for you here?
7: So as you can tell, climbing is definitely a very active kind of activity to do. So it gets very hot out there to climb around. It's a good workout. So we try to use some measures to help with that. So for the customers, we have umbrellas that we set up to block out the sun for them a bit. We have AC units as well in the like offices that we do have for the staff so they can get a little cool down, a little break. We want to make sure everyone has water as well, telling the customers as much as possible, go down, take a break, get some water. There's no harm whatsoever. We'd rather you be safe and feeling like better to climb rather than feeling way too hot and not going anywhere.
5: With summer camps going on here as well, and there's not really a whole lot of indoor space, what does that look like?
7: So we have a nice, beautiful white tent that's down in the back of Rise and Climb. So that's where the campers will spend most of their day if they're not climbing. They also get to enjoy going to the pool halfway through the day, though, which is a really big plus for the camps. They get to go there about halfway through the day, and they spend probably about an hour and a half there. So they get to have a nice little dip in the water to get away from that heat as well, which is very needed.
5: What sort of safety training have you had to make sure that you're keeping yourself safe and keeping others safe too?
7: Yeah, so we all get first aid training to make sure we know how to deal with especially heat stroke or anything like that happens. We also have training involving a rescue kit for the course. So if anyone ever needs to come down from the course and they're not capable of climbing, if they're too hot or anything, we can take out the rescue bag and bring them down from the course wherever they are. So we're also trained on that really nicely. We also have an amazing zip line and drop that will actually take you down from the course really easily. So we also make use of those as well, because not only are they super fun, but it's also really nice to be able to get someone down quick and easy so they get water.
5: And when it comes to working with children, how much of a challenge is it to make sure that they're also staying cool?
7: So for children, as you know, they have so much energy. So especially when they're here, they'll climb around so much and they'll love it. And honestly, half the time they don't even notice how hot it is compared to adults. But usually we are constantly reminding them so that even if they don't realize it, we're the ones telling them, go get a sip of water, go get a snack, go relax in the shade for a bit. And we're kind of coaching them to go take these breaks, and they usually listen to us very well, so that's really nice. And so we're able to get them well hydrated and relaxed so that they're not pushing themselves too much, because like I said, they're go, go, go. So if they could, they would never take a break.
8: Sam Sanderson, Executive Director at the Construction Association of PEI.
5: The weather today is pretty warm. Could you I guess maybe start by describing for people who might be listening on radio sort of what conditions we're standing here in.
8: Yeah, it is a very warm day. You know, we're looking at a very warm week ahead as well. You know, it's very bright, it's very sunny, it's very hot, it's very humid. There is a little bit of a light breeze and stuff, but you know, it's not the most ideal working conditions when you're working outside. You know, the heat and the direct sunlight has a very big impact on you know, the average human, and certainly creates some challenges.
5: What does that mean for crews that are out working in the sun doing sometimes pretty difficult physical labor?
8: Yeah, it makes a big difference and stuff. You know, there's very important precautions that you need to take, and you know, some steps you really want to be taking on a regular basis in this extreme heat. You know, drinking lots, getting in out of the sun when you can. Wearing the right clothing is more important now than ever before. We're starting to see a lot more people on construction sites wearing long sleeve shirts and longer pants, lighter materials and stuff, so that they're not getting the direct sunlight on their skin. You know, with anybody wearing hard hats and that, you know, have the availability to put a wet cloth on their neck or hang into, you know, a bit of a sunscreen or a bit of a shade screen on the back end of their helmets or underneath their helmets to keep the heat off and direct sun off their necks and that. So there's lots of really great things happening. You know, our great WCB department here is putting out great information around, you know, working in the extreme heat, working in the direct sun. And as an industry, you know, we want to encourage people to take those necessary precautions. You know, we don't want to see any heat fatigue or, you know, heat strokes and that. We want you to keep working, but you have to be very safe in this type of heat.
5: And you mentioned it there, just sort of all the different precautions that need to be taken, whether it's safety wear or protecting yourself from the heat, but also protecting yourself from the sun. How do you balance all of those concerns or those considerations?
8: Well, it is a big balance for sure. You know, every individual is different. Everybody's body reacts differently and stuff. You know, as long as you're taking those steps, you know, it's certainly going to slow down your work progress maybe a little bit. But at the end of the day, it's all about safety. We want to keep you working as long as we can, as healthy as we can. You know, drinking lots of water is so key to everything today. You know, hydrating every few minutes, you know, 10 to 15 minutes is a good recommended time, and that, and really keeping hydrated and stuff. So
4: that was Sam Sanderson with the Construction Association of PEI speaking with Gwyneth Egan. Before that, we heard from Jenna Snook with the Rise and Climb, and Declan Rockwell, an employee with the Saucy Bird food truck in Charlottetown.

0: John Hancock is in with sports. Good morning, John.
1: Good morning.
0: And injuries to Canadians continue to play a big part at the National Bank Open men's and women's tennis tournaments.
1: Yeah, Felix Auger-Aliassime's National Bank Open was over before it even started. In another major blow to the tournament in Montreal, Aliassime withdrew from the hometown event 2 hours before his first match yesterday after hurting his back while practicing.
2: Well, I started having pain Monday. It was quite sudden. I was training here for 2 weeks and I had, you know, zero problems. Yeah, the timing is tough, right? For it to happen here. And then I was lucky to get an extra day to prepare. And I thought that day by day things would get better, but I tried to go on court and then I basically couldn't serve really. So yeah, it was impossible for me to think about even competing.
1: Ranked fourth in the world, Aliassime entered this ATP Masters 1000 event as one of the favorites, seated second, one of the highest for a Canadian at the tournament. Injuries have certainly played a part in both the men's and women's. Earlier in the week, Denis Shapovalov and Gabe Diallo withdrew because of injuries. While on the women's side, Victoria Mboko, who won the Canadian tournament last year at the age of 18, sat out this year's event because of a knee issue. And that means Laval's Leila Fernandez is now the last Canadian, either women's or men's singles. She won her match yesterday over a player from Mexico in front of the home crowd at Sobeys Stadium.
3: I knew that I was the last Canadian standing. My dad specifically said that before I walked on court, and I guess that kind of lit a little fire in me because I've always said that we have a lot of young Canadian tennis players who are doing extremely well, and I want to be able to kind of motivate them to keep going and to keep believing in themselves. And hopefully one day Canada's not only a winter sport country, but it could also be a summer sport country.
1: In an earlier match, London, Ontario's Kayla Cross lost to American Ann Lee, winning 7-6, 6-3.
0: Well, after a rough start, the Blue Jays won their series in Houston thanks to a 10th inning home run.
1: Yeah, Ernie Clement hit the two-run homer in that 10th inning, giving the Jays a 5-4 win over Houston. He hit it off his good friend, Bennett Sousa, of the Houston Astros.
4: He's like one of my best friends, too. We went to college together. He'll be in my wedding. So I kind of just put my head down and was like, oh, no, he's going to hear about it later. But just good to help the boys out today.
1: Jesus Sanchez also hit a two-run homer. Here's Toronto manager John Schneider.
5: To go from getting no hit into the sixth to scratch and claw, big swing from Sanchi, it's big, especially when you get new guys in the clubhouse and you want to try to get off to a good start with the newer group. So, yeah, winning series is always our goal. But today's nice with the travel and then a weird day game in Chicago. But today was nice for the entire group.
1: Toronto sits three back of Cleveland for the final wild card, but don't forget they've got to jump over four other teams just to get to Cleveland. Jays play a makeup game against the Cubs in Chicago this afternoon. Dylan Cease gets the start. And by the way, the Jays place pitcher Trey Savage on the 15-day injured list. He's got left knee inflammation. Left the second game of the series against Houston after just two innings when his knee appeared to buckle. And in the New Brunswick Senior Baseball League, the Charlottetown Islanders beat the Moncton Mets 4-2. Islanders just a half game back of the first place Chatham Ironmen. Ironmen play the Alpines in St. John tonight.
0: And Canada remains undefeated in the under-18 men's hockey tournament in Edmonton.
1: Yeah, it's the Hlinka-Gretzky tournament. Canada beat Sweden 7-4, their third straight win in round-robin play. They'll play Finland in a semifinal Friday night. The U.S. plays Slovakia in the other semi in the afternoon. And by the way, Quebec Maritimes junior hockey, preseason hockey, is returning to the Aiken Center in Fredericton, the UNB campus. The UNB Reds presenting the Moncton Wildcats and the St. John Sea Dogs on Friday, August 28th at 7 p.m. The game marks the return of former UNB coach and PEI native Gardner McDougall. Before taking over the Wildcats in 2024, Gardner coached UMB's men's team to 24 seasons winning 9 national championships and retired as the winningest coach in U Sport men's hockey history, 490 regular season wins. And tickets for that preseason game go on sale Friday. That'd be fun to watch.
0: I wonder how many Islanders will be divided between cheering for the Islanders and cheering for their hometown boy in New Brunswick.
1: That's true. I'm sure they'll be conflicted. See you tomorrow.
0: Thanks so much for that, John. That is John Hancock. I should also mention some big baseball news in Summerside. The Canada's best under 17 and under baseball players are, of course, converging on the city of Summerside for the 2026 Baseball Canada Cup. Now, that event runs through until Sunday. Now, Baseball Canada Cup consists of 33 games featuring all 10 of Canada's provinces, and of course, including Prince Edward Island. And those games are being played at the Queen Elizabeth Field, which, of course, has just undergone some significant upgrades. So today, Thursday, PEI versus Newfoundland Labrador. That game gets underway at 12:30 at Legends Field. And also today, PEI versus Nova Scotia at 7 o'clock. So some great baseball being played in Summerside for the 17-under baseball championships. PEI versus Newfoundland, 12:30 today, and PEI versus Nova Scotia tonight at Legends Field at 7 p.m.

0: 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Maybe one with breakfast, then some more mid-morning, and then still another later in the day. Among other things, all that caffeine can feel a little like a perk, a little assist getting us through the day. A few weeks ago, the American Heart Association released a new statement about coffee consumption. We have asked Dr. Christopher Labos to help us unpack what it suggests about coffee and heart health. Dr. Labos is a cardiologist. Good morning.
1: Good morning.
0: Well, first off, why has the American Heart Association issued a new scientific statement about caffeine?
1: Well, I mean, you might be asking why now, right? We've been drinking coffee for thousands of years. We're a little bit late to the party.
0: Mm-hmm.
1: The reality is there's actually been some new research on this topic, and we've had two rather large randomized trials in the past couple of years. And that is a rare finding. That's a rare situation because we don't tend to get a lot of randomized trial data when it comes to food research because it's just so hard to do food research like this. So, you know, the fact that you had two studies in such a short period of time meant that there was probably enough information to justify issuing an update to sort of consolidate all the new evidence in one place.
0: Why has it been hard over the years to study the health effects of coffee drinking?
1: Well, I think part of the problem is it's very hard to recruit people into these studies. So imagine that I was doing a study and I wanted you to be part of it. I would say, would you like to be part of my study? And you would say, yes, absolutely. Anything in the name of science. And I would say, great. So what I'm going to do is I'm going to take a coin. I'm going to flip it. If it comes up heads, you keep drinking coffee. If it comes up tails, you stop drinking coffee for the next 20 years. And we look to see if it has an effect on your heart. And at that point, you would probably say, thanks, but no thanks. And this is the problem. Like, most people are not willing to be part of the studies because they don't want to change their pattern of behavior. The people who drink coffee don't want to stop, and the people who don't drink coffee don't want to start. And so forcing them into a particular paradigm of coffee consumption is just unfeasible.
0: Yeah, and I know as a host of a morning show, I don't actually drink coffee, but most of the people who work in this industry find that quite surprising. So I can see people not wanting to give up their morning coffee.
1: Yeah, exactly.
0: So with all that in mind, is coffee bad for your heart? Will it cause a heart attack?
1: So the short answer is no. Now, we draw those conclusions based on what we call the observational research. Okay, so we don't have randomized trial data. What we have is observational research where you're not intervening. You're just observing people. You're letting them eat and drink whatever they want. And then you look to see if it translates into an increased cardiovascular risk over time. Based on that research, the people who drink coffee do not seem to be at higher cardiovascular risk than the people who don't. But you never know if there are other unmeasured confounders at play. So are the people who drink coffee different from the people who don't drink coffee in some fundamental way that's very hard to capture in our data? And because of that residual uncertainty, we always put that little caveat in that we don't think it's dangerous, but we're not absolutely certain.
0: Now, is there evidence that coffee can actually lower your blood pressure?
1: There is. I mean, if we were to do a study together, we would probably find, as many others have done before, that the people who report drinking a lot of coffee, 3, 4, 5 cups a day, tend to have lower blood pressure than the people who don't. And you might say to yourself, well, that's great. That indicates that coffee lowers your blood pressure. But you never really know if the people who have high blood pressure just stopped drinking coffee because they were worried about the effects that it would have on its health. So this is what's called the healthy user effect. Is it that people who are healthy drink a lot of coffee? Or is it that coffee lowers your blood pressure? Or is it that people who have high blood pressure tend not to drink a lot of coffee? And it's really hard to tease out that difference.
0: So what about other cardiovascular risk factors like diabetes or cholesterol?
1: So for cholesterol, we can be pretty certain that coffee is pretty benign because most cholesterol is genetically mediated, so it's probably not going to have an effect one way or the other. For diabetes, we have two problems. One is the healthy user effect. You know, is it that people are limiting their coffee consumption when they have diabetes and that skews the results? But the other problem is that a lot of the stuff that people order when they go to a coffee shop is not actually coffee. It's a milkshake that tends to have some coffee in it, right? So if you're adding whipped cream and flavorings and sugar and all kinds of stuff to your coffee, that's not good for you. So when we talk about the possible health benefits of coffee, we really mean black coffee. If you're adding all this other stuff to your coffee, that's probably not healthy.
0: So some people might actually feel the effects of coffee differently than others?
1: Yeah, absolutely. So because your ability to metabolize caffeine is very variable, right? It's going to vary from person to person. It's very possible that you could drink a lot of coffee and not feel anything, whereas you could have one cup of coffee or two cups of coffee and feel very jittery afterwards. So if you're somebody who's very sensitive to the effects of caffeine, you maybe want to scale it back. But if you're somebody who feels well, there's probably no reason for you to change your behavior as long as you're sticking at a reasonable level of coffee consumption, which is usually defined as, you know, 4 to 5 cups per day.
0: Thanks so much for this.
1: My pleasure. You take care.
0: Dr. Christopher Lebos is a cardiologist and epidemiologist.

0: This is Island Morning for Thursday, August 6th. Good morning. I'm Wayne Thibodeau. Alex McIsaac's at the news desk, and David Rashid is behind the controls. It's August, which means back to school season is on the horizon. And some PEI organizations say the need for donated school supplies is higher than ever due to the high cost of living.
1: With the price of gas and groceries and everything else being so high right now, the cost of getting ready for back to schools for families is outrageous.
0: We'll hear from Lisa Jenkins of Big Brothers Big Sisters PEI about that organization's back to school donation drive. And BIPOC Usher has started a new study looking into youth experiences of gender-based violence. More on that in the next half hour. That's all coming up in the 7 o'clock edition of Island Morning. But first, let's check in with Alex to see what's coming up on the news at 7:30.
2: Hey, Wayne. PEI's current heat warning may have residents heading to the beach, but officials are reminding people to stay alert in the water. One expert says if you're caught in a rip current, remember three rules: flip, float, and follow. And PEI farmers are using drones to help make their application of pesticides more efficient. Policy passed by Health Canada allows the practice. One potato grower in Kinkora says using drones is good for the environment and his bottom line. And there could be some delays on Route 2 in Winslow today. The city is doing some paving near the intersection with Campbell Road. That's in the area of Toymaster Motorsports, across from the Tim Hortons and the gas station there in Winslow. Work is set to happen at 9 a.m. and go until 3 p.m. I'll have those stories and more at 7:30.
0: Certainly traveling anywhere across Prince Edward Island, you do know that it is summer and it is construction season.
2: Very much so, yeah.
0: Yeah, certainly pack your patience if you happen to be traveling. They're certainly making our roads safer for us on a go-forward basis. So it's good news that the work is being done, even though it can sometimes slow you down a little bit. Well, the heat might slow you down a bit today as well. We're expecting those warm temperatures to continue today, tonight, into tomorrow. Let's check in now with CBC meteorologist Trevor Adams.
3: We do have a heat warning in effect, though, for the entire island today. It's going to be very hot and humid once again. The fog patches, if there are any out there, will quickly be gone as the sun climbs into the sky. And we're talking about 30 degrees for the high today across the island. The humidex making it feel more like 38 degrees. And we'll see mainly sunny skies out there. Cooler at the coast, 22 degrees, but it'll still be humid for today. A bit of a sea breeze will probably set up as well with the heating that we're getting out there. Typically about 23 degrees. Is where we should be for this time of the year, so it's certainly going to be warmer than normal. Overnight, we'll see just a few clouds and fog patches developing. It's going to be a hot and humid night, so 19 degrees. Windows wide open if you don't have AC, and a good fan will help you sleep tonight. Winds, though, will be light. And then for tomorrow, it's back to sunshine. Any fog patches in the morning will burn off, and we'll see a high of 30, feeling more like 38 with that humidex. There is relief in the forecast as we head into the weekend. Coastal areas tomorrow will come in around 22 degrees, and that's what's happening in weather.
0: Thanks for that, Trevor. And certainly, yes, if you don't have AC in your home or you're really starting to feel the effects of this heat and humidity, try to get to a shopping center or coffee shop, somewhere that has some air conditioning just to give you a bit of relief. Current temperatures, we're really near 20 degrees right across the province. The warm spot just pushing 21 degrees now at the Charlton Airport with mainly sunny skies. It's 19 in Surrey, 20 in Harrington, Tignish, and in Summerside, 19 degrees in St. Peter's and Stanhope. If you're traveling across the province, traffic's starting to pick up on the Hillsborough Bridge. It's about that time during the day today. Over at the Confederation Bridge, looks like clear sailing there and pretty smooth waters looking around the camera on the Confederation Bridge, Northumberland Ferries. Both crossings just left Wood Islands and Caribou at 7 o'clock, and it looks like clear sailing there as well. And over at the airport, another busy day at the Alexander B. Campbell Airport. Everything is showing up on time.
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0: You're listening to Island Morning on 96.1 FM and the CBC Listen app. We've all seen the photos on social media of wildfires, floods, people who have been hit hard by natural disasters. And while some online posts are heartwarming with community members pitching in, others can be harmful or even misleading and just plain wrong. But with social media playing a large role in modern communications, local officials are increasingly relying on it. For more, we've reached Chris Russell. He's an associate professor at Carleton University's School of Journalism and Communications. Good morning, Chris.
1: Morning, Wayne.
0: Well, how widespread is the use of social media by officials during an emergency?
1: Yeah, I mean, I'd say it's pretty widespread at this point. I think there's a collective realization they need to wade in and basically go find people where they are in these moments and to try to reach them with clear, consistent, reliable sources of information, ideally in an even-handed sort of calm disposition where that's appropriate, and then help people connect to and find additional sources of information that might be valuable. So I'd say they realize they need to show up, find people where they are. They recognize it can definitely go sideways in some of these platforms. Your comments section might bring you things you didn't want in your day. But these events are serious enough that it's important to try to find people where they are.
0: So how fractured is the social media landscape? I mean, I remember when we used to have Facebook and, well, it was called Twitter then, X, I guess. And what impact does that have on officials? Because now there's just so many different options out there.
1: Yeah, it's a good point. I mean, it's one thing for someone like me to say, go find people where they are. It's another to answer the question of, well, where are they? So that fragmentation is a real problem. People are spread across a wide array of platforms and channels. You know, younger people like visual and image-based platforms, so they migrate, cluster around TikTok or Instagram or YouTube. Older people like myself and maybe you, I don't know, kind of for around Facebook.
0: Yes.
1: Political journalism people tended to be on Twitter, still on X to some degree. So people are in a lot of different places, and sometimes those different places are divided by political or demographic lines. So it can be, that can be a tricky piece of it. The other element is, even if you find them there on these platforms, a lot of times the content now is highly personalized. So, you know, you and I might both be on the island one day. We might be live on the same street. We might use the same platform and still get really different content because it's been personalized based on an idea of what Facebook or Twitter or YouTube thinks we are. So that can be good in some cases. I don't mind getting more relevant ads. I don't want to be sold yoga pants or sports betting apps or anything like that. But in the case of crisis or emergency, and people start to form really different reads on a situation, or if they're even living in different realities, it's a complication.
0: So with all that being said, then, what are the benefits of officials using social media to inform the public?
1: Well, I would say, I think there's probably people that would both sides this for you and balance the good with the bad. I tend to see it as net negative, unfortunately, given the degree of false and misleading information that circulates there, the intense emotion and distrust in a moment of crisis. When you mix that with false and misleading information, or just information people don't know whether that's true, creates a lot of problems. I would say that I think it's necessary, though, and that it's good that people are still wading into those conversations and doing the best they can to let them know about what's actually happening, where they can find resources, informing people that want to try to support others that are going through a difficult time. That's all important work, so I think it is important. But it really is unfortunate that the companies that run these platforms have let it come to this, and I think it's worth saying that they need to do better.
0: And then you add into the mix AI. How is that affecting the information people are seeing on social media?
1: Yeah, it is definitely challenging. I mean, basically AI makes it much faster, much quicker, much easier to generate content of any kind. And certainly false or misleading content can be made at scale quickly and optimized via most large language models for engagement. So you can take in a news story, you can take in a weather warning from a weather service, run it through an LLM to be more dramatic and engaging and produce different forms of content. It can be in the form of a news story, it can be in the form of a fire map or a smoke map that's not accurate but will trend well in various platforms. So there's the capacity there for everybody to very quickly make that kind of content and push it out into social media systems. People have different reasons and purposes for doing that. A lot of times it's AI slop, so it just sort of floods the zone and kind of mixes and just distracts us from what's going on. But other times the images, for example, can be really compelling. So, you know, a wildfire crew last year that we were speaking with, they were fooled by AI generated images of a fire in the area they were working. So that's an expert that was unable to really make that distinction. AI overviews have become a problem. So I would typically tell people when they're navigating these situations that even basic kind of Google searches can be helpful to surface different perspectives. But when you do that now, you get an AI overview, and those are frequently misleading or wrong. So if you internalize that information about park closure, or whether you can have an open fire during the summer, or evacuation notices, they can be wrong. And so that introduces another complication into the situation that people are dealing with when they're trying to help people navigate an emergency or a crisis.
0: And how has the role of traditional media evolved when it comes to disaster information?
1: Yeah, I mean, I think in some ways the traditional role of traditional media remains really important. I mean, they were always a consistent, reliable, familiar, relatable source of information for a community, especially if they're locally based and grounded and understand the community they're in. And they can also show the many sides of a community to people that are starting to pay attention to it because of the dramatic nature of a crisis or emergency people are in. And that can be really important. I mean, from a distance, it might be easy to get frustrated with a community's members that don't maybe obey an evacuation notice. But local journalism can help show the many sides of a decision like that if people don't have access to cars, if they don't have a place to go, if they have animals they have to take care of and they're not accounted for in a city or town's evacuation plan. So they can really show the many sides of a community, be a credible source of information, and it's important to say empathy. And that remains an important role that we've started to realize we're losing as local media have become, as we're losing local media outlets across the country.
0: Yeah, certainly sad to see for sure. Well, Chris, thanks so much for this.
1: I appreciate it. Have a good day.
0: You as well. That's Chris Russell. He's an associate professor at Carleton University School of Journalism and Communications.

0: Hey there, you've reached Island Morning. Who do I have on the phone?
1: It's Kevin Yar calling from City Cinema.
0: What's on the go at City Cinema?
1: This week we've got Primavera. It's a story of a young girl. She's raised in an orphanage in 18th century Venice, and she's a very talented violinist. Her career's not really going anywhere until she meets Antonio Vivaldi. So fans of period drama won't want to miss this one. It's beautifully shot film on location, Italian movie, English subtitles. It's going to be a beautiful show.
0: Very good. And tickets, get them online.
1: Get them online. Get them at the door. Your choice. And best popcorn in town. I also want to mention this weekend, two more showings of Gail Daughtry and the Celebrity Sex Pass. This features Jennifer Aniston, John Hamm, John Slattery, other people. You're going to be thinking, how did they get all these people together for this little hilarious sex comedy? Really worth having a look at. That's on Friday and Saturday.
0: Right on. Well, I guess people will find out. Thanks again for calling.
1: Thanks. Bye now.
0: Bye-bye.
2: Speaking of cinemas, here's a save the date. Cinema Under the Stars returns to Victoria Park in Charlottetown September 3rd to the 5th. The movie lineup includes Devil Wears Prada 2. That's on Thursday, September 3rd. Friday, September 4th is Superman. And Saturday, September 5th is Hoppers. Of course, Cinema Under the Stars takes place at the Victoria Park Cultural Pavilion. And all screenings begin at 8:30, weather permitting. I certainly have already had some friends saying we need to book that Thursday event for Devil Wears Prada 2. Sounds like a fun evening, Cinema Under the Stars. I love going to that event. It's 7:24. 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It's August, which means it could be time to start thinking about getting ready for back to school. Yes, I know. But the Salvation Army says it's going to be a challenge to help those in need this year because it's very low on donations. The CBC's Connor Lamont spoke with Lisa Jenkins from the Big Brothers Big Sisters group on PEI about that organization's drive for items like backpacks and water bottles. But first, here's this conversation with Lieutenant Brian Dubauer with the Salvation Army in Charlottetown.
3: We're really, really low on supplies. We'll need to buy these supplies out of our budget, which means we won't be able to help in some other area, which is unfortunate. But we really are hoping the community will come through as they usually do. We used to have one really great donor, but for some reason or another, that donation has dried up this year. But we're hoping that the community might come through and help fill that need.
4: Maybe just tell me some of the supplies that you actually do need right now for these kids.
3: Well, we need backpacks. We need calculators, writing supplies, the notebooks, all sorts of things. The things that are on the list generally provided by the schools online.
4: What are these supplies actually for?
3: We're hoping that every kid has the opportunity to make the most of their education with the proper supplies and make sure that they're able to really succeed.
4: With life just becoming more unaffordable, you know, the cost of everything's going up, just how much does that add to the problem?
3: With the rising costs of everything, be it groceries, people are having to make decisions on where they're going to cut their costs. And we want to make sure that we're able to help make sure that the kids have all the supplies they need for their schooling.
4: So right now we're gathering the supplies. And tell me when you're actually going to be distributing these and when might the kids actually get them?
3: The cutoff date is for August 14th. We've been open since late July and we're going to be distributing on August 19th. If you find that you also would think this would be something that would be helpful to your family, the application is available till August 14th at the Salvation Army on Fitzroy.
5: I'm Lisa Jenkins, and I'm with Big Brothers Big Sisters. I am the Community Engagement Coordinator.
4: How much of a need right now is there for school supplies here on the island for a lot of kids?

0: lunch bag. But as a former teacher, I know kids also need two pairs of sneakers to go back to school, plus homework supplies, plus everything else. So it can be very daunting for families and a very stressful time for families, especially anybody who might be a single parent.
1: How much is that need for supplies growing here on the island for these kids?
0: We get more and more requests every year for support for the kit bags and lunch bags, water bottles, all of those things, because if we can help with those things, it does ease the burden on families. So yes, the need is growing substantially each year.
1: You mentioned the big give back. Tell me a little bit more about what exactly that is, what you're looking for, and who it's going to.
0: Big Brothers Big Sisters is really thankful for all of the support that we get from the community throughout the year to help us provide mentoring programs for island youth. So the Big Give Back is our way of giving back and saying thank you, we appreciate it. And with us, first and foremost, is supporting children and families. That is our mandate. And the Big Give Back allows us to do that. We have partnered this year with some community sponsors. We have DJC Construction, we have PEI Mutual Insurance, and Top Gum, and they are great supporters. So they're helping us to collect kit bags, inexpensive water bottles, lunch bags, and then school supplies for high school students. The public schools branch supports kindergarten to grade 9. But those high school students need support as well, and so that's what we're looking for them. Calculators, rulers, binders, notebooks, those kinds of things.
1: And then maybe for an islander wondering, like, okay, if I donated some items to the Big Give Back, like, who does it actually go to? Maybe if you can tell me that.
0: So our collection is going to run from the 15th of August till the 22nd, so Saturday to Saturday. And you can drop things off at the Big Brothers Big Sisters home in the Canadian Tire parking lot or at our office at 2 St. Peter's Road. Once we collect everything that's donated, that gets handed out through organizations. We are partnering this year with the Summerside Salvation Army. They're going to distribute in the western end. And last year we donated everything in the eastern end to Gifts from the Heart, and they disperse it from there.
2: That was our Connor Lamont speaking with Lisa Jenkins, Community Engagement Coordinator for Big Brothers Big Sisters PEI. Before that, you heard from Lieutenant Brian DeBauer from the Salvation Army in Charlottetown. It's 7:30.
3: This is CBC News. It's 20 degrees in Victoria and 19 degrees in Montague. Good morning. I'm Alex McIsaac. PEI farmers are tapping into drones to help make their application of pesticides more efficient. At the end of June, Health Canada introduced new policy allowing drones to be used for that work. Andrew Smith is a potato grower in the Kinkora area. He has a drone for scouting pests and another to spray them. Smith says using drones is good for the environment and his bottom line.
4: Traditionally, we'd be spraying a whole field that maybe we didn't have to because we didn't know better. We didn't have the technology to pinpoint the accuracy. So now with crazy pictures that these things can take, we can see, you know, bugs on plants from the drones, and we can, you know, spray that area. And I feel that it's cool, but ultimately for me, like, it has to be sustainable. It has to pay.
3: Smith says he paid about $70,000 for the two drones, plus training for drone operators. He says that's less than the hundreds of thousands for a traditional ground sprayer, and he will save money by spraying less. There's a heat warning again today on PEI. Temperatures could feel like 38 degrees with the humidity. If you're heading to the beach, Parks Canada is reminding people to check surf conditions, and officials say it's important to stay alert in the water. Chris Hauser is Dean of Science at the University of Waterloo. He says if you're caught in a rip current, remember three rules: flip, float, and follow.
5: Don't panic. Flip onto your back. Float, trying to keep your feet up at the water surface, and eventually follow that rip current till it takes you past the breaking waves. And about 80% of the time, it'll actually bring you right back onto shore in that breaking wave area that is relatively calm.
3: To check today's surf conditions in the PEI National Park, visit Parks Canada's website. That is typically updated around 10:30 daily. Another big drop in fuel prices overnight on PEI. Regular gasoline is down 8.5 cents per liter to $1.83. premium gas is down 9.5, or excuse me, regular gas is down 8.5 cents.

0: liter to $1.83. Premium gas also down 9.5 cents to $1.94. Diesel down 10 cents per liter to $2.31. And furnace oil down 9 cents to $1.72. To elsewhere in the region now, copper theft continues to rise in New Brunswick, making that province a top spot in Canada for such thefts. Recent numbers from Bell show thefts in New Brunswick have increased 235% this year compared to the same time last year. Companies like Bell are trying to stop thieves who cut copper from their lines and sell it for scrap. Eric Smith is a senior vice president of the Canadian Telecommunications Association. He says companies are using a few different tactics to deter thieves.
1: They've invested in additional security. So, you know, where there's specific sites, you know, whether it's, you know, base stations, things like that, the additional security, fencing cameras, those types of things. In some cases, they've installed sensing devices on the wires themselves so they can detect when infrastructure is being interfered with.
0: Smith says those security measures can be pricey and can't be deployed everywhere. The provincial and federal governments are also trying to help with tougher rules, but thefts are still on the rise. And finally, a new trail passport program in PEI is helping one group learn more about who is using the province's hiking trails. Island Trails launched the program this spring to garner interest in hiking the 12 trails the group manages. Jacob Robar is the vice president of the Board of Trustees for Island Trails. He says the program has provided more value than just attracting people to the trails.
2: You know, part of it's also collecting some data. So, you know, it's going to be really helpful for us to see, you know, how many people complete the passport, which trails tend to get completed more frequently. It's something that's really hard to do on a nature trail is to collect that sort of data.
0: The Trail Passport program runs year-round and can be accessed through an app or you can get a physical copy. And no one has completed the full passport yet, so if you're quick, you might just be the first to hike all 12 trails. And that is the latest from CBC News. More news throughout the day at our website, cbc.ca/PEI.
3: So what do you think, Alex? You going to hit the trails after work today?
0: maybe not today. Maybe the weekend, though. I'm a big fan of a trail. I can't really call it hiking, I guess. Hiking.
3: Maybe not walking. In this weather, though.
0: Yeah, maybe not.
3: We'll wait till things cool down a little bit for sure. But yeah, certainly it's a peaceful place to head out if you want to get away from it all for a little bit, do a little trail walking. Well, coming up in this half hour on Island Morning, BIPOC Usher recently did a study into gender-based violence. Now it's doing another because of the responses it got the first time. We have a couple of guests who are getting seated now in our studio. We'll chat with them in just a moment. And the city of Charlottetown has given approval for a landmark in the city to be demolished. It used to house a popular restaurant, the Sea Treat. Well, coming up in this half hour, we'll take a trip down memory lane and talk to the former owner of the Sea Treat. I had a chance to drop by his house recently, and it was great to just get caught up about that landmark in downtown Charlottetown. Certainly, the building hasn't been raised yet, but the plans from the city is for that building to be demolished. We haven't heard yet. We've checked in with city officials. There's no application for what is going on that corner, but there's certainly some changes happening on that busy corner in downtown Charlottetown. Well, the story today really is about the heat. We have a yellow level heat warning for all of Prince Edward Island. Those hot, humid temperatures going to continue for another couple of days across the province. Just checking current temperatures, and we're certainly seeing them rise throughout the morning this morning. Even at 7:30, we are into the 20s, mainly sunny today. Fog patches, if they're in your neck of the woods, will dissipate. We'll see highs of 30, although 22 along parts of the coast. That feel like temperature will be closer to 30. A few clouds tonight and lows of 19. On Friday, we'll see sunny skies, fog patches dissipating in the morning, highs near 30, although 22 along parts of the coast. Tomorrow, again, that feel-like temperature will be close to 38 degrees. We get a bit of relief on the weekend. Saturday, a mix of sun and cloud, temperatures near 25. But CBC meteorologist Trevor Adams told us earlier the humidity will stay with us throughout the weekend, so the temperature will be down a few degrees, but we're certainly still going to be dealing with that humidity. There's some showers rolling in, a chance of showers Saturday night, and they'll stick around on Sunday with temperatures near 23 degrees. Currently in Charlottetown, we have sunny skies. It is 20 degrees. It's 20 as well in Harrington and in Tignish. And in Summerside, the temperature just ticked up to 20 degrees. It's 19 in St. Peter's and 19 as well in Stanhope. And at East Point, it's 18 degrees. That's the so-called cool spot at this hour. 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It's not the first time the group has looked into the subject, but this time they're looking for responses from BIPOC youth between the ages of 12 and 18 to take part. To hear more about the study, we're joined by Divine Asia Miller, the research lead on gender-based violence at BIPOC Usher, and Diana Balkis. She is gender-based violence research coordinator with the group, and they're both here in the studio live. Good morning to you both.
4: Good morning.
5: Good morning. Thanks for having us.
3: Well, thanks for coming in. Maybe tell me a bit about the study and what it's looking into, and maybe we can start with you, Divine.
4: Yeah, sure. So as you mentioned before, we did do a previous version of this study with adults. And one thing that they mentioned is there's a generational difference between what they experienced as the culture around gender-based violence in sort of their community and what the younger generation thinks about this. But they weren't able to provide much insight into that, being that they were adults. And so we thought that it would be great to extend the opportunity to share their thoughts and kind of bring their voice to the topic of how their culture thinks about gender-based violence by interviewing the youth so that they can give their own perspective.
3: Yeah. So, Diana, who can take part?
5: Yeah, so we are looking for BIPOC immigrant and first generation, and the youth will have to be from the age of 12 to 18 to participate.
3: So tell me a bit more about what's classified as gender-based violence.
4: Yeah, so the term gender-based violence, the sort of definition of it, is any harm that's caused to a person because of their gender. It's intentionally very broad because there are a lot of situations that we now understand cause a lot of harm to people that previously were not considered to be gender-based violence. Something like that might be yelling at your partner, financially controlling your partner, telling your partner the way that they need to dress. And so in order to accommodate the breadth of experiences that people have with gender-based violence, the definition of it is really broad and really open. Part of what we're going to be doing during this study is getting a sense from the youth of how they define gender-based violence and what they consider that to be.
3: And Diana, this isn't the first time your organization has done a study into this topic. This one, you're looking for responses from the younger demographic. Why is that?
5: Yeah, so we want to understand how we can support youth better. As we mentioned that the previous study with the adults, we think that understanding youth experiences will help understanding practical challenges and how to strengthen support for BIPOC community in PEI.
3: Mm. And Diana, what kind of information are you hoping to get?
5: Yeah, so we're hoping to understand,
3: And Divine, you can jump in here too if you wish.
4: Okay, yeah, sure. I'll sort of get us kicked off here and then you can add. So we're looking to find out two kind of general things. The first one is the experiences that youth have had accessing resources for survivors of gender-based violence. These experiences don't necessarily need to be their own. Something that's really important about this study is that we're not directly asking the youth about any experiences that they may have had with gender-based violence, really talking in a general sense. And so if they want to share something that they saw a family member go through or a friend go through, that's not necessarily their own experience. That's perfectly fine. And then the second thing that we want to understand is in their culture, whatever they consider that to be, because a lot of these younger folk, they are kind of half Canadian in culture and half sort of wherever their folks are from or where they immigrated from. What are kind of the cultural expectations, the norms, the understandings that they sort of, the people around them have of gender-based violence?
3: And you touched on that, really. This is a sensitive topic. And so some people may not want to disclose sort of their personal experiences. So you mentioned they don't necessarily have to talk about their personal experiences.
4: No, we are not soliciting any direct accounts of gender-based violence. That's really a private matter. And it could also be a barrier for a lot of people who may want to talk about their experiences getting help and accessing resources or what people around them think, but they're not necessarily ready or there yet to talk directly, especially with a stranger, about things that have happened to them in the past that may be painful or difficult.
3: Yeah. So what's going to happen with this information once it's compiled?
4: Yeah. So we are looking to, firstly, turn the results in to the Department of Women and Gender Equality of Canada, because they are primarily funding this study. Then we're going to distribute the findings to some local organizations and PEI, because PEI is the specific context of this research. So that would be going to the Interministerial Women's Secretariat and some other organizations that deal with victims or survivors of gender-based violence. And then lastly, we're hoping to hold a kind of like celebration gathering get together of all of the participants, as well as anybody that they want to bring. So that could potentially be friends or parents, to host a conversation about what our findings were, and also to open up a community space, a community dialogue where people can talk about gender-based violence and some of those more difficult topics, especially parents and children who previously may not have had an opportunity or an in to discuss gender-based violence with each other.
3: And is it your hope then that all of this will hopefully maybe result in change?
4: Of course. Mm-hmm. Of course. We would love that. We would love to see that.
3: Yeah. And Diana, how can people take part?
5: Yeah, people can contact me directly at diana@bipocusher.org. And reaching out does not mean that they agree to be a part of the research. So we will go through the information and they can decide later if they want to be a part of the study.
3: Well, thanks so much for both of you coming in.
4: Yeah, thank you.
3: That is Diana Balkis and Divine Asia Miller from BIPOC Usher talking about the organization's study into youth's experience with gender-based violence. You can find more on the group's website.

0: Good morning, you've reached out in the morning. Who do we have on the line?
1: Hi there, it's Tammy Glenn calling from South Westico.
0: Hi, Tammy, how are you doing today?
1: Just great, thank you.
0: Love to hear from you. What do you got going on?
1: The Watermark Theater, which is located in North Rustico, we're continuing on with the music series. This coming Sunday on August the 9th, we have a Songs from the Deep. It's a maritime music and sea shanties, and it dives into the rich musical traditions of the sea. We have powerful performances by Sarah Segal Lazar and the Butcher Heart, as well as Luca Hall and Tiffany Liu Trio. They bring maritime history to life through beloved sea shanties and contemporary songs inspired by life on the water. It's sure to be a fantastic evening. And I will just let you know that the tickets for this Sunday's concert are pretty much sold out. There might be the odd one or two or three left, but there's still a few left for the songwriters songbook. So please give us a call, check out the site online, and come on out to the Watermark Theater Music Series.
0: Thanks for this, Tammy.
1: Thank you very much. I appreciate this.
0: Good morning. You've reached Island Morning. Who do you have on the line?
2: Hi, this is Victoria from SalsaCon Victoria.
0: Hi, Victoria. What's on the go?
2: Yeah, so I have another instance of the Salsa by the Sea event coming up this Friday, August 7th, from 7 to 10 p.m. again at the Queen's Wharf. And it's a free event. You get to learn salsa at 7 p.m. For beginners. And then you can just keep on dancing from 8 to 10. Salsa, bachata, merengue, all the Latin dancing. We oftentimes have a lot of tourists joining in as well, so it's a super fun way for everyone to connect just through our love for Latin dance and salsa.
0: Great. And that date again?
2: August 7th, 7 to 10 p.m. Just think of the Big Red 2026 numbers and the Love Luck sculpture, and then when you stop by at that time, you'll likely, you know, hear nice salsa music and see people dancing.
0: Follow the music.
2: Exactly.
0: Thanks for calling, Victoria.
2: Yeah, thank you. Have a good one.
0: Bye-bye. So nice to hear from everyone who calls during PSA Tuesday. And that call from Watermark Theater was Tammy Gallant of North Rustico. Well, that's where she lives now. But Tammy grew up across the street from me in Mimenagash. And it was so nice to hear from her. Tammy, thanks so much for calling. If you missed your chance to call us for their PSA Tuesday, you can still give us a call at our talkback line, 1-800-680-1898. You can record a little bit of information about your upcoming nonprofit event, and we'll record that on future editions of Island Morning and Main Street. That number again, 1-800-680-1898. And you've been listening to Goodell, the popular traditional Canadian music group from Prince Edward Island. They'll return to the Village Music Acadienne in Abraham Village this summer, where the group will perform in T. Manuel's Barn Tuesdays through Fridays from July 7th to August 27th. And that was an instrumental, Princess Reel. Lovely to hear some traditional music here on Island Morning. It's 7:50, and you're listening to Island Morning at 96.1 FM and the CBC Listen app. There are more changes on the way for downtown Charlottetown. The building at the corner of Houston and University is being demolished. For those of us of a particular vintage, we remember that as where the Sea Treat restaurant used to be. And of course, after a number of restaurants made their way through the building after the Sea Treat closed, the building means a lot to Labib Rashid and his family. He moved to PEI from Lebanon in 1954 and ran Larry's restaurant and then opened the Sea Treat in that location in the 70s. Now that the building is being torn down, we caught up with Rashid to take a trip down memory lane.
3: Did you have a vision at that point in time of what you wanted to open, like a seafood restaurant? Or, you know, when you decided you were going to get back into the restaurant business, did you have any idea what you wanted to do with it?
4: I'm living in the island, mm-hmm. And what's better than seafood in the island?
3: Yeah.
4: I said, I'm going to try it, but the experience I had from Larry's restaurant, that's the only experience, and I had no idea about the food and how to do it. Mm-hmm. And we started, but we did okay.
3: What was it like in those early days? Because I remember moving to Charlottetown, and the Sea Treat was a pretty busy spot. But was it busy right from the beginning?
4: From the beginning.
3: Yeah.
4: Yeah.
3: What was on the menu of the Sea Treat in the early days?
4: I started with fish and chips and scallops. We used to get scallops from the east here, and fish from Babino, and chicken wings and lobster burgers. The lobster burgers were famous because we were generous. We were putting a good amount of lobster in the burger.
3: What was the most popular?
4: The fish. Mm-hmm. Oh, yeah.
3: So the restaurant really was a family affair. You, your wife, your children, everybody worked at the restaurant?
4: Yes. Yes. Mm-hmm. Yes. And I want to tell you a little story. One time we had the wedding. I don't know, 20 people or so. And I told, my kids used to work there. I said, I need you that day, you know, with the wedding. And we waited, and waited. They never showed up. I phoned home, and my son answered, if you pay us the same as you're paying the other employees, we'll go. I was stuck. I said, yes, yes, yes. Come over, yeah.
3: So in the early days, they weren't being paid?
4: No, they were paid, but maybe a dollar or two less than the regular people. And they taught me a lesson. I said, my own son, my own daughter, and I'm paying them $2 less than the other. Why? And they were good cooks. They were good, very good.
3: So they negotiated with you, and they used some tough tactics.
4: And I found that's the best lesson I ever learned. Use your kids, don't take advantage of them. Mm-hmm. Yeah.
3: And I understand you operated the Sea Treat for about 30 years, three decades.
4: Yeah. Yeah, about 28 or 30 days, yeah. That's a long time, yes. Mm-hmm. And what made me, at the first, people used to come, and they no, you won't make it here. You won't make it. You know, they encourage, it discourages you, you know. And the more they tell me that, the more I was putting interest in. Mm-hmm. But with my wife, my children were working there, I had people, you know, about four or five people working for me.
3: So you, in many ways, proved them wrong.
4: I proved them wrong, yes. Yeah.
3: Obviously, at some point in time, every business closes, and the Sea Treat did close. I think there was a number of other restaurants took over that space for a while. It's vacant now. Why did you decide to close the Sea Treat?
4: Well, I was there for 28 years or so. You know, I was getting tired. I have two children, and I'm dependent on them to come and run it. They don't want to come to the island. They want to stay in Halifax.
3: Okay.
4: I said, there's nothing I can do.
3: Mm-hmm. I remember for a while it became the Prince Edward Restaurant. Was that the person, that was your relative who purchased it?
4: Yes, yeah.
3: What was it like to walk out of that restaurant for the last time when you finally did sell it?
4: I never was more happy. Well, you know, I was in Larry's restaurant for a while and started. And, you know, I love fishing. I love outdoors, you know, and...
3: So you wanted to have a little bit of time for yourself and your family.
4: Yes, yeah, and I took my children fishing too.
3: So I'm sure you heard the building that housed the Sea Treat for all of those years is going to be torn down this week. When you heard that, what went through your mind?
4: Well, it's, you know, I was there for about 30 years, huh? It's like part of, you know, yeah, yeah.
3: Will you be sad to see it go down?
4: I don't know how I'll feel, you know. I need somebody to take me there.
3: Do you have any fond memories when you think about your time at the restaurant? Funny stories. What comes to mind when you think of all those years operating that restaurant?
4: Well, at first I said, what did I do, you know? I had no idea about, like, you know, what... Because everybody used to come. People, you know, friends or not friends. You'll never make it. You'll never make it. And you know how much that discourages you. Mm-hmm. You'll never make it. And the more they told me that, the more pressure I put on myself and my family.
3: It it really drove you to make sure it was a success.
4: Yes. Yeah, I don't want to prove that they are right.
3: I think just my last question is, I'm looking at this newspaper article that you have framed, and it says, success, there was no other choice. And it's a feature story and pictures of you about the sea treat. So you were a bit of a local celebrity. Your restaurant was featured in some media coverage.
4: Well, I said there is no other way, because, you know, if I don't make it there, something's going to happen. and I tried my best. And I was lucky. I had my wife and my children. My children were, you know, grown up, and before they finished high school, they were helping me.
3: Did any of your children follow in the restaurant business?
4: I said, do anything you want in life, but don't open a restaurant. I told them that when they were little, and they listened to me.
5: It's a lot of work.
4: There's lots of work. I know it. I know it. Yeah, it's hard. But you know, when you come from another country, you have to make a living, so... Mm-hmm. And we tried our best.
3: Well, thank you very much for your time.
4: Thank you.
0: And thanks so much for Labib Rashid for welcoming me into his home. And of course, he mentioned some of those children that did not follow in the restaurant business. One of them is the tech who's working with me today, David Rashid. That's David's dad. So nice for him to sit down and talk to me. Now, we did reach out to the city of Charlottetown to see if we could figure out what's being done with that building. They told us, or that lot, I should say, they told us they've approved the demolition of the building, but that they have not received a permit or a request for a new build on that property. We will keep you up to date as we continue to follow that busy corner in Charlottetown that's going to have a bit of a new lease on life. Well, coming up in the next half hour, Art in the Open is back. The Free Festival is returning to Victoria Park in Charlottetown at the end of the month with a series of installments and a parade, of course, the Hume and Crows marching across the city. We'll have more next.
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7: 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He fought to pave the way for Canadian R&B, and he's here to tell you his story.
6: 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The CBC News is next. Coming up in half an hour, it's The Current.
8: I'm Lauren McGuinness. AI deepfakes have become so realistic that by the time they can be identified as fraud, they've often been accepted as fact and become part of the conversation. One expert on what we can do to fight this, coming up on The Current.
6: This is World Report. Good morning, I'm Anis Haidari. Human-caused climate change is doubling the likelihood of Canadian wildfires, says a new report out today. It's examining the conditions that contributed to last month's fires in Ontario and the Northwest Territories. As the CBC's Anand Ram tells us, the World Weather Attribution's findings indicate this is not just a Canadian problem.
9: Seriously, we're encased in flames now.
10: Caught in a terrifying pincer grip of a wildfire.
9: Oh yeah, look over there.
10: It's easy to say how unprecedented this feels, but scenes like this, shot by CN Rail workers surrounded by flames in northern Ontario last month, add to the precedent of a world where this is happening more and more.
9: It's a huge pressure on their organization, needing lots of resources.
10: Jonathan Boucher is a researcher with Natural Resources Canada and a co-author of a new rapid analysis that says human-caused climate change made conditions twice as likely for July's intense fires to burn in Ontario and the Northwest Territories.
9: They burned area at a really rapid rate, so only within a few days and weeks. Large areas have been burned.
10: The study also estimated Ontario could see this as often as every 6 years compared to every 40 in a world without our excess greenhouse gas emissions.
5: 2026 is yet another active year, so four in a row.
10: Mike Flanagan is a fire weather expert at Thompson Rivers University in Kamloops, BC.
5: As we warm, the atmosphere's ability to suck moisture of dead fuels increases rapidly. And unless we see more rain, our fuels are going to be drier.
10: And with millions in the path of the wildfire smoke, experts say it's not a local problem. Frederica Otto is a study co-author with Imperial College London.
11: If you care about anyone but the super rich, you have to stop burning fossil fuels.
10: A stark reminder with months left in Canada's fire season. Anand Ram, CBC News, Toronto.
6: 112 fires are burning across British Columbia, and the toll of the Bradley Creek wildfire near Vernon continues to build. The BC Wildfire Service says the fire has grown to over 2,800 hectares. As Tiffany Goodwin reports, some people in the community had mere moments to evacuate their homes as flames quickly consumed them.
12: It's okay, Jim, go! You lead the way, buddy. Come on!
13: A last-ditch effort to save a group of horses after flames from the Bradley Creek wildfire encroached closer and closer.
14: It's the worst nightmare. You never want to turn your animals loose and just pray that they make it, and they had to do that.
13: Devin McMillan's family had just 5 minutes to pick up and leave, the wind growing stronger.
15: The fire was on their heels. It had went from the bottom and came up our hill, and it came from the top over the mountain.
13: The Okanagan Indian Band says more than 200 homes were destroyed. Chief Dan Wilson got a tour of the destruction earlier this week.
16: I didn't recognize my own community. It looked like a war zone. It was really heartbreaking because there were some structures there that I've seen all my life.
13: Devin McMillan lost her house along with a trailer, shop, and logging truck. But remarkably, all of their horses survived.
15: They're such smart animals. They knew they'd be safe in the arena. They ran back into the arena and they all hunkered down there.
13: The family thought they lost their pig after her pen burned to the ground. But against all odds, Jelly Bean made it out safe. The family finding those moments of gratitude despite everything they lost. Tiffany Goodwin, CBC News, Penticton, British Columbia.
6: A brutal heat wave is tightening its grip on Italy, with Rome under its highest health alert as temperatures push towards 40 degrees. As Megan Williams reports, even the Vatican has had to adapt, moving the Pope's weekly audience indoors to escape the heat.
17: Outside St. Peter's Basilica, tourists and pilgrims line up under a punishing sun, fanning themselves and clutching bottles of water. Some learning at the last minute, the Pope's audience has been moved indoors. It makes sense with this unbearable heat and humidity, said this man from Mexico. The high temperatures in some areas nearing 40 degrees Celsius are part of Italy's fourth heat wave of the summer. Today, all 27 cities monitored by the health ministry, from Trieste in the north to Palermo in the south, are under red alert. That's the highest level, signaling a health risk to the entire population, not only the elderly and people with medical conditions. The heat has been linked to four recent deaths. It is also worsening drought in the Po Valley, where more than 100 towns are struggling with water supplies. Rome is offering free access to air-conditioned cinemas and cultural venues, and extending evening hours at landmarks, including the Colosseum and Pantheon. Megan Williams, CBC News, Rome.
6: Today, a Republican-led committee at the U.S. Senate will decide whether Dr. Anthony Fauci should be held in contempt of Congress. He was a leading health official for the United States during the COVID-19 pandemic. Some Republican senators have accused Fauci of misleading Congress over the origins of the coronavirus. He would not answer some questions during a tense Senate hearing last week.
18: Under the advice of my attorneys, I will invoke my right under the Fifth Amendment of the Constitution to refrain from answering your questions. Thank you.
6: At the hearing, Fauci accused Republican Committee Chairman Rand Paul of having a vendetta against him.
18: The sole reason he is calling me before this committee is to get me to say something, anything, that could vindicate his repeated public pledges that I end up, in his words, quote, behind bars.
19: Senators will vote today on whether Fauci had a valid constitutional right against self-incrimination when he refused to answer questions last week. Fauci received a presidential pardon at the end of Joe Biden's term, and Kentucky Senator Rand Paul argues that pardon means Fauci is ineligible to plead the Fifth Amendment. Iran says it is close to reaching a deal with Oman. The two countries are negotiating new shipping routes in the Strait of Hormuz. Reports suggest under this deal, ships will enter the Persian Gulf through Iranian waters and leave through Omani waters. Iran's foreign ministry did not say whether tolls were part of this agreement, which the country had previously demanded. The ministry said this agreement does not guarantee security of the ships going through the waterway. Despite a possible agreement, international oil prices are holding relatively steady, which could be a sign commodities markets are not yet confident in a deal. A powerful El Nino is developing, and the United Nations is warning the weather pattern could push tens of millions of people into acute hunger. As the CBC's Talia Sarve reports, the agency is calling for urgent action before it's too late.
20: Peruvians applaud their president, Keiko Fujimori, as she climbs into an excavator to mark the start of emergency works this week aimed at mitigating the impact of the upcoming El Niño.
21: Entonces, el reto es muy grande.
20: The challenge is a huge one, she says, and we have little time.
22: We have an event we haven't seen, most of us haven't seen in our lifetimes.
20: Jean-Martin Bauer is the director of food security analysis at the World Food Programme. He says the strengthening weather system has authorities on alert. A new UN report reveals 49 million people could be pushed into acute hunger by the event before the end of next year. Central America and Southern Africa are expected to be hit hardest at a time global food security is already low due to world conflicts and climate shocks. The UN is boosting efforts in a handful of vulnerable countries to minimise the system's impacts. Canada won't be spared the El Niño's effects with the warmer winter forecast. Talia Sarve, CBC News, Toronto.
19: In Calgary, a somber vigil honoring the life of a boy who went missing and never made it home.
23: A whole new world, a dazzling place I never knew.
19: A choir sings outside Calgary City Hall last night for Parker. The 11-year-old boy with autism vanished in July. His body was found last Wednesday inside a vast network of pipes. Katie McClellan is the Calgary police chief. She spoke at the rally.
24: Over the past few weeks, Parker's name became known across our city, our country, and beyond. People who have never met him looked for him. They shared his photo. They checked their yards and their garages. They followed every update. They hoped alongside his family.
19: The vigil was a chance for volunteers, police, and the community to grieve. That is the latest national and international news from World Report. A look at one of our most read stories on cbcnews.ca. Canadian workers speaking out against their employers monitoring them at work. I'm Anis Haidari. This is CBC News.

0: Welcome to the Thursday edition of Island Morning. I'm Wayne Thibodeau. Alex McIsaac's at the news desk, and David Rashid is behind the controls. Well, if you like hiking and maybe winning, you could be the first to take home a Rid Dirt Seal as part of the Island Trail Passport Program.
1: They're island-wide, so it takes a bit of time. There's no time limit on it, so people can, you know, start this year and end next year. It gives them a lot of opportunity to finish it and get that Rid Dirt Seal.
0: That's Jacob Robar with Island Trails. Hear more about the new Island Trail Passport. That's coming up around 8:20. And Art in the Open is back. The Free Visual Art Festival is returning to Victoria Park in Charlottetown at the end of the month with a series of installments. And of course, the Human Crow is marching across the city. We'll have more on that coming up in this half hour as well. Of course, we'll also check in with CBC meteorologist Trevor Adams. But first, Alex has a look at what's coming up on the news at 8:30.
2: Morning, Wayne. PEI's current heat warning has many residents going to the beach to cool off. And officials say it's important to stay alert in the water. One expert says if you're caught in a rip current, remember three rules: flip, float, and follow. And the Salvation Army is asking community members on PEI to donate school supplies for students in high school. While the province helps cover basic school supplies for kids kindergarten through grade 9, students in grades 10 through 12 are not covered. And another big drop in fuel prices overnight. Regular gasoline is down 8.5 cents per liter to $1.83. Diesel down 10 cents to $2.31. I'll have those stories and more at 8:30.
0: So, Alex, have you ever watched a fit check video before?
2: I have encountered one, yes.
0: Okay, I didn't even know what they were. So I'm being schooled as we speak, but for those who don't, that's when a stylish person shows off an outfit they're planning to wear on a video. Mm-hmm. And now CBC Kids is looking for some participants. So CBC Kids is looking to feature 100 Canadian kids entering grades 5 to 12 in a back-to-school fashion project. 100 kids, 100 fit checks. So if you are interested in finding out or maybe having one of your children take part in this program, the deadline to apply is August 10th at midnight. And you can find out more information at cbckids.ca. That's cbckidsnews.ca. cbckidsnews.ca. Well, the always fashionable Trevor Adams joins us now with the latest from the Weather Center. Good morning, Trevor.
3: Yes, well, good morning, Wayne. I don't know how fashionable it will be today with all of the sweating that's going to be going on. We do have a heat warning in effect across the island right now, and it's going to be a very warm day. It's actually exceedingly warm right now. It's only, about 15 minutes after 8 o'clock. 25 degrees in Alberton, 24 in O'Leary, 22 in Tignish, 24 in Tyne Valley, Summerside 23, Charlottetown at 24, Murray River 24. I think you get the picture here. It's going to be a very hot and humid day. A high of 30. We'll see the humidex at 38. It's already sunny out there. It's going to remain sunny today. The big thing I'd like to stress, we talked about this a little bit earlier, is to be sure to check on vulnerable individuals. And of course, keep an eye on pets as well. It's not just you. Making sure you're both hydrated, staying out of the sun, keeping cool, all that good stuff, and protected from the sun if you're going to be spending some time at the beach. It will be cooler there, 22 at the water's edge, but it is going to be hot and humid regardless of where you are today. And the UV is 8, which is a very high reading. Tonight, we'll see just a few clouds, fog patches developing, and that's because we'll have some radiational cooling through the overnight and leave some foggy patches in the morning. We'll see the overnight low dropping down to about 19 degrees, and we're not out of the woods just yet in terms of the heat and the humidity. Tomorrow, once again, lots of sunshine, and we'll see a high of 30. The feels like temperature coming in at 38, and the winds remaining light. And at the coast, once again, it'll be 22 degrees. If you are looking for some relief in the forecast at this point in time, it looks as if we'll start to see that once we get in towards the weekend. I'll have more on that for you tomorrow. Wayne?
0: Thanks for that, Trevor. And yes, such an important message to keep an eye on vulnerable islanders, particularly with this heat and humidity.
3: You've got it.
0: That's CBC meteorologist Trevor Adams. He'll be back with us tomorrow morning just after the 6 o'clock edition of World Report. If you're traveling across the island, seeing some increased traffic on the Hillsborough Bridge as people are heading to work probably for 8:30 or 9 o'clock this morning. Over at the Confederation Bridge, traffic looks to be moving smoothly. Lots of traffic on the bridge. People coming to Prince Edward Island maybe for a long weekend. Welcome to Prince Edward Island if you're coming here. Maybe you're on the ferry. No issues being reported there either. And over at YYG, the Alexander B. Campbell Airport. Everything is showing up on time. It's 8:15. 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Instead, the March of Crows will signal the start of this year's Art in the Open Festival, a free visual art festival in downtown Charlottetown that is making its return. Shayna Herring spoke with Gina McIsaac, the festival's coordinator, about this year's event, which is set to take place at the end of this month.
4: Art in the Open is a contemporary art festival that's held in Victoria Park, this beautiful park that we're here in today. And it is an immersive experience for people in the community to wander through Victoria Park and see some really cool art installations.
5: How long has Art in the Open been going on for?
4: Art in the Open's actually been happening for 15 years, since 2012 of August when it was first launched. It was part of This Town is Small. There was other organizations. The Confederation Center was involved for its first launch, and it's evolved since then.
5: And what's different about it this year?
4: This year we're back at Victoria Park, which I think is really exciting. A lot of people were longing to get back and explore the park at the end of August, and that's what we're doing. It's also over 3 days, which is really exciting. We're saying 3 days, one park, endless art is sort of the tagline for this year. So it starts on Friday night. We're having March of the Crows. It starts at 7 o'clock at the Confederation Center. We wind our way through the city, heading to the Cannon, and then having a dance party with DJ Javier from 8:30 to 10 at the Cultural Pavilion. Saturday night is from 4 until 11, and that is the magical parts of Art in the Open, wandering through Victoria Park and seeing over 15 art installations. And then on Sunday, some of the installations really lent themselves to being during the daytime. So on Sunday, from 1 until 4, we're at the Cultural Pavilion, and that's when we're having more installations over there.
5: How many artists are involved?
4: We're having about 20 to 25 artists involved this over the 3 days. Some from, lots from Prince Edward Island, but we've got some from Nova Scotia, New Brunswick, somebody coming from Quebec, which is really exciting. So lots of local artists, but also representing Atlantic Canada and beyond as well.
5: I know last year it was spread out over 2 weeks. Yeah. So why did you make the change to go back to the 3 days?
4: I think there's some nostalgia for coming back to the end of August. You know, COVID did a doozy on a lot of artists' organizations, and they really had to pivot and see what that was going to look like. And now that we're sort of on the other side of it, last year and other years they've had Art in the Open have been really successful and spread out over time. But I think there's so much happening on this beautiful island in the summer, and we're so grateful to go to so many things that having it on that one weekend, sort of buttoning the summer, is sort of, it's a little bit easier for people to recognize that, oh, this is the Art in the Open weekend, and this is when we're going to go.
5: Is it all volunteer, all the artists that are involved?
4: No, artists get paid. We pay our artists. We pay our artists. And we have a lot of volunteers helping organize and support the artists in their roles. But no, the artists get paid. It's a jury process. They submit to Art in the Open, and then it's done by a jury selection. And no, we have an artist fee that we pay, and we pay for some travel and some of the supplies.
5: So how is Art in the Open funded?
4: We're super lucky to get support locally from communities and businesses and the province, Innovation, Charlottetown PEI, Heritage Canada. So we're really lucky to have a lot of community support and also some bigger organizations that help as well.
5: What do you think Art in the Open means to the artisan community on PEI?
4: I really believe that having a place to show, especially contemporary art, is rare. We have beautiful museums, we have the Confederation Center of the Arts, but for people to get up close and interact with their art is really special for artists. And I think too, to have art in sort of common places, I mean, we're so lucky to have Victoria Park in Charlottetown that we can wander through, but an artist being able to talk to somebody, because the artists are with each installation, so they get to talk to the people that are seeing it. They get to interact, explain their art, so that one-on-one connection and then being outside at night, they've all said that they're so grateful and feel super like it's a magical experience for them.
5: I hope everybody comes out and enjoys themselves, and we really want to make sure that people know it's accessible to everybody. We're using a lot of the paths that are going to be, there's going to be lots of lighting, and we're using the larger paths for people, so accessibility shouldn't be an issue for anybody, and we really want to make sure that people feel like coming back to the park after these last few years is a tradition that we can keep up for years to come, and we want everybody to come out to Art in the Open.
0: That was Gina McIsaac, Festival Coordinator for Art in the Open, speaking with our Shayna Herring. This year's festival will be held in Charlottetown from the 28th to the 30th of August. Well, maybe time for a bit of music now. The masked country crooner Oliver Peck is working on a new album. Now, I saw this script and I had to ask David, masked country singer? I must admit, I don't know much about Mr. Peck's music. So I Googled him. He does wear a mask while he's singing. Here is Oliver Peck with a single, Too Little, Too Late.

0: Too Little Too Late, new music from Orville Peck. That'll be on his upcoming album, Mule. And I was just doing a little bit of research here, thanks to our CBC Music folks. Orville grew up in Johannesburg. That's where he was born and raised. Interesting. So watch for that new album coming up. It's 8:23. Well, if you've been hiking along Island Trails this summer, there's a new way to track the trails you've been traveling on. Island Trails has introduced the Trail Passport Program this summer. It's for people to track their progress walking on the trails. Walk them all, and you can be the first to get a red dirt seal. The project will also help Island Trails get data on trail use. Earlier, I was joined by Jacob Robar, the vice president of the board of directors for Island Trails, and the executive director, Gaylene Gillis McCarran, to learn more about the project. Why did you want to put out this trail passport?
1: Well, it's a great question. You know, I've always been an outdoors guy, always liked being on the trails, obviously being involved with Island Trails, should say that. But, you know, a lot of places you go, you see, you know, passports or other sort of pieces that you can go and sort of stamp or say that you've been on the trails. And, you know, we really didn't have anything like that in PEI. I know the Island Walk does a sort of something when you complete your Island Walk, but for us at Island Trails, you know, other than having our 12 trails, we didn't really have anything to say, you know, I've done all these trails, I've walked all the trails, so it seemed like it was time.
0: Yeah, and Gaylene, you brought a copy of this Island Trails passport in for our radio audience. Describe what we're looking at.
2: Well, it's a little physical passport. It's a booklet that describes each trail, each of our 12 trails. And then in the center, there's a place where you can stamp when you've completed each of the 12 trails. So once you finish them all, you can become Red Dirt Seal certified.
0: So we have the book, but there's also a digital connection to all this as well, Jacob.
1: Of course. You know, it's great to have the book to go and stamp, but we realize sometimes that's not always accessible for everybody. So, you know, if you were to visit our Island Trails website, islandtrails.ca, you can get the link to go to our digital passport, which you can also just get actually on the app stores, whether it be Apple or Android. And that functions the very same way as the paper copy. You just have to take the picture of the QR codes at the signs on the trails, and just like that, you're all signed up with the digital version as well as the physical stamp if you want it.
0: Yeah, and do you hope that this will sort of generate more interest in people walking the trails, taking part?
1: Totally, totally. You know, part of our mandate at Island Trails is really to expand interest and awareness in the trails. You know, it really improves mental health from day to day for folks. And we think this is a really great initiative that's going to help with that. And it has a really great tourism connection as well. It really gives a lot of opportunities for folks when they visit.
0: Yeah. And Gaylene, what's the reception been like so far? Have we had many people downloading and participating yet?
2: We've had a ton. There's been such a buzz of excitement about this. I also want to say just because Jacob didn't say this, this was his idea. This is Jacob's brainchild. He was the one that contacted Grey Group. He made this happen. So thanks to Jacob. But yeah, we have, like, there's been people emailing. I've asking about it on our social media, just really, really excited about this whole event.
0: Yeah, and Gaylene, has anyone been able to do all 12 trails yet to get that red dirt seal?
2: Well, not yet. I mean, no one's contacted me yet, mm-hmm. but yeah, we're sort of anticipating with 12 trails. We just started this the beginning of July. We figure probably somewhere around the end of the month or even into the fall that people will start sort of completing all 12.
1: They're island-wide, so it takes a bit of time. There's no time limit on it, so people can, you know, start this year and end next year. It gives them a lot of opportunity to finish it and get that red dirt seal.
0: Yeah, Jacob, can this be done year-round, or is it this just the summer-fall thing?
1: No, year-round. Some of our trails are better suited, obviously, in the summer and the spring.

0: homegrown trails at Island Trails. There's many, many, many more trails on the island and other organizations that manage those trails. So we really hope that at some point we can have those other organizations participate in the passport, have some of those other trails in the passport, and this can really just grow.
1: I also understand that this also helps you gather valuable data about the trails. Talk to me a bit about that.
0: Yeah, I mean, as you can imagine, gathering data and information on trails is not easy. You can't just have somebody there counting people. So for us, this is a really great way to sort of better understand how often our trails get used, you know, which trails are used the most. It'll hopefully allow us to sort of direct our resources into upkeep and maintenance, because that's really our main mandate at Island Trails, is to maintain the trails. And hopefully it can allow us to access some federal funding and other sponsorships to hopefully improve all the trails that need that work.
1: That was Jacob Robar and Gaylene Gillis-McCarron with Island Trails. Now, to get your own trail passport, you can visit their website at islandtrails.ca. That's islandtrails.ca. And we'd love to hear from you about this or anything you hear in our show. You can always call us toll-free at 1-800-680-1898. That number again, 1-800-680-1898. You can email the show at islandmorning@cbc.ca. And you can always text us at 782-324-2961. The City of Summerside just advised us that there'll be some utility work going on today, starting around 9:45 until about noon. That's on McEwen Road and Carnes Boulevard, and that may cause some traffic to delay. So utility work taking place today, starting around 9:45 to noon. That's on McEwen Road and Carnes Boulevard. That, of course, work is taking place as they start the work to build the new fire hall in Summerside. The time now is 8:30.
2: This is CBC News. It's 22 degrees in Charlottetown and 20 degrees in North Cape. Good morning, I'm Alex McIsaac. There's a heat warning again today on PEI. Temperatures could feel like 38 degrees with the humidity. If you're heading to the beach, Parks Canada is reminding people to check surf conditions. And officials say it's important to stay alert in the water. Chris Hauser is Dean of Science at University of Waterloo. He says if you're caught in a rip current, remember three rules. Flip, float, and follow.
3: Don't panic. Flip onto your back. Float, trying to keep your feet up at the water surface, and eventually follow that rip current till it takes you past the breaking waves. And about 80% of the time, it'll actually bring you right back onto shore in that breaking wave area that is relatively calm.
2: To check today's surf conditions in PEI National Park, visit Parks Canada's website. That is typically updated at around 10:30 a.m. daily. PEI farmers are tapping into drones to help make their application of pesticides more efficient. At the end of June, Health Canada introduced a new policy allowing drones to be used for spraying pesticides. Andrew Smith is a potato grower in the Kinkora area. He has a drone to scout for pests and another to spray them. Smith says using drones is good for the environment and his bottom line.
4: Traditionally, we'd be spraying a whole field that maybe we didn't have to because we didn't know better. We didn't have the technology to pinpoint the accuracy. So now with crazy pictures that these things can take, we can see, you know, bugs on plants from the drones, and we can, you know, spray that area. And I feel that it's cool, but ultimately for me, like, it has to be sustainable. It has to pay.
2: Smith says he paid about $70,000 for the two drones, plus training for the drone operators. He says that's less than the hundreds of thousands of dollars a traditional ground sprayer would cost, and he will save money by spraying less. The Salvation Army is asking community members on PEI to donate school supplies to help high school students prepare for the return to classrooms. While the province helps cover basic supplies for kids in kindergarten through grade 9, students in grades 10 through 12 are not covered. Lieutenant Brian DeBoer is with Charlottetown Salvation Army. He says they're facing a significant shortage.
5: We're really, really low on supplies. We'll need to buy these supplies out of our budget otherwise, which means we won't be able to help in some other area, which is unfortunate. But we really are hoping the community will come through as they usually do.
2: The organization is accepting items like backpacks, notebooks, and more. The last day to donate is August 14th. And there could be some delays on Route 2 in Winslow today. The city is doing some paving work near the intersection with

0: Campbell Road. That is by Toymaster Motorsports and across from the Tim Hortons and gas station. Work is set to happen there from 9 a.m. until 3 p.m. Flaggers will be on site. And again, maybe some traffic on Route Tier 2 near Campbell Road today. And meanwhile, a little more road work happening in Kings County. Paving has begun on a stretch of Highway 3, that is in Albury Plains, over 750 meters near Beechill Road. The province says that stretch of highway needs to be repaved. It will be down to a single lane of traffic while crews pull up the old asphalt and pave the other lane. Officials say they expect construction to be done this time next week. And finally, Art in the Open is back at Victoria Park in Charlottetown this summer. The free three-day art festival kicks off Friday, August 28th. Local and visiting artists will be showcasing everything from performances and sculptures to textile art and sound installations. Gina McIsaac is the new festival co-chair. She says this is a unique experience that artists look forward to every year.
1: The artists are with each installation, so they get to talk to the people that are seeing it. They get to interact, explain their art, so that one-on-one connection and then being outside at night, they all said that they're so grateful and feel super like it's a magical experience for them.
0: Organizers say the full schedule of events for Art in the Open is set to be announced early next week. And that is the latest from CBC News. More news throughout the day on the CBC News app or by visiting our website, cbc.ca/PEI.
2: Thanks for that, Alex. And that yellow level heat warning still in effect across Prince Edward Island, mainly sunny skies today and hot. The temperature, 30 degrees, a little cooler along parts of the coast, but it's going to feel closer to 38 degrees with that humidity. A few clouds tonight. Those fog patches will develop overnight and lows near 19. So not getting a lot of relief overnight tonight. And that hot weather continues again tomorrow. Sunny skies tomorrow. Highs near 30, again cooler along parts of the coast. But those feel like temperatures tomorrow again near 38 degrees. UV index for both days will be 8 or very high. So that certainly means you need the sunscreen. A mix of sun and cloud on Saturday. A bit of relief as temperatures tick down to about 25 degrees. There's a chance of showers rolling in Saturday night. An even greater chance of showers on Sunday. Sunday, 60% chance of showers and highs near 23. If you missed some of our conversations today, remember you can always get them on the CBC Listen app or just Google CBC Island Morning, including our conversation with BIPOC Usher on youth experiences in gender-based violence and our conversation about Island Trails just in the last half hour and the new passport program and the final farewell to the Sea Treat as that building that once housed the popular Charlottetown Sea Treat restaurant gets set to be demolished. Those conversations and more you'll be able to find later today on the CBC Listen app. I'd love for you to connect with me as well. You can reach me on most of the socials. Just search J. Wayne CBC on Facebook, Instagram, X, or Blue Sky. Thanks so much for being with us on this Thursday edition of Island Morning. We'll do it all again tomorrow, just before 6 a.m.

0: much money, okay? Based on a shortage, they're making too much money. I don't like it. Chevron, too much money. ExxonMobil, too much money.
1: Pump the brakes on the money making, so says the U.S. president, talking about oil and gas companies at a time when global conflict is driving shortages in some parts of the world and driving high prices for people everywhere. In a moment, the idea of taxing windfalls for companies getting a win from commodity prices currently on a run. Of course, oil and gas producing Canada is right in the middle of this. Also this morning,
2: when you share bad information, you're part of the problem. Stop being part of the problem. The vast majority of what you are seeing is simply not true.
1: What is real? Whether it's puppies playing in the sun or footage of a war zone, our lives are increasingly awash in bogus information, images, and videos. Anyone with a phone can now whip up visuals that look realistic and can whip up narratives that move markets, change minds, and shape our collective sense of the world. Coming up in 30 minutes, a caution and a call to action to keep it real. And in an hour, we continue with the CBC podcast, Forged. A Canadian rock star learns his beloved Norval Morisot painting is a phony, and that leads to an international investigation into a whole underworld industry of art fraud built on the work of the world-renowned Indigenous artist. But we begin this morning with oil and gas and big money. Good morning, I'm Lauren McGuinness, sitting in for Matt Galloway, and this is The Current. There's been a familiar lament at Canadian gas pumps these last 6 months.
3: Money that I could be putting towards groceries and stuff is going towards gas now.
4: It has gone like literally up, especially I'm doing Uber and other ride-sharing apps. Earlier it was just $37, like I got it full tank, but now it's like 55 to 60.
5: This cost me probably $40 every 2 days, so it's a bit much. We're getting less groceries, and like I said, we're not driving around doing things with the kids because we're on a tight budget.
1: That tight budget is the case for lots of Canadian households. The U.S.-Iran war has sent oil prices soaring, and with it the cost of everything, from groceries to airfare. Oil and gas companies around the world have seen record-breaking profits. Earlier this week, U.S. President Donald Trump accused oil companies of, quote, making too much money from the war, and called on them to give some of that money back to the public. There are also calls here in Canada to tax the oil and gas windfall. In a moment, we'll hear why some in the industry in Alberta say that is not such a good idea. But first, we're joined by Jim Stanford. He's an economist and director of the Center for Future Work. He's in Vancouver. Jim, good morning.
6: Good morning, Lauren.
1: We'll get to how a windfall tax would or could work. But first, Donald Trump was talking about Chevron and Exxon making massive profits. What kind of profits are Canadian oil and gas companies making as a result of the surge in prices?
6: It's kind of funny, Lauren, to hear Mr. Trump say those things. That might be the first thing I've agreed with him on since he came into office. But it's a bit rich since he did start the war that caused these oil prices to jump so much. So at any rate, we won't try to understand him. What's happening in Canada is the same thing that's happening with oil profits in most of the world. We are going to see probably a doubling or more of oil industry profits this year, purely because of the price shock associated with the Iran war. I suspect we will see a new all-time record for oil industry profits in Canada if you count the upstream side that produces the oil and extracts it and the downstream side that refines it. We could see total profits of $100 billion this year. That would be by far the highest ever.
1: How would a windfall tax, as you're proposing it, work?
6: Well, windfall taxes are not new. We've had them in Canada before. We actually have one still in place in Canada on the banks and the insurance companies. That's a legacy of the COVID pandemic when banks just made a killing because of some of the extraordinary measures that government was doing to support the economy during COVID. So the federal government levied a big one-time windfall tax on the banks and then a smaller one that remains in place. Other countries have got similar measures. What it means is that when profits get unusually high, particularly because of something like a war or a pandemic or some other kind of chaos that's causing widespread social harm, then and the profits result from companies taking advantage of that chaos, then the government will collect a share of those excess profits back and use them to fund any range of things, but most logically, some of the measures required to address the chaos that those companies are profiting from. So we had windfall taxes during World War II in Canada, for example, because obviously it was an emergency and the economy was put to work on military production and full out, zero unemployment, but the government didn't want companies taking advantage of that with undue profits, so they had windfall taxes. And similar logic would apply here. The oil companies are going to make probably more money than they've ever made before, but the money had to come from somewhere, Lauren, and it came from you and I and everyone else filling up their gas tanks at, you know, $1.80 or $1.90 or $2 a liter. And so the government would increase taxes above a certain threshold rate of profit to help offset some of the costs to consumers.
1: Well, brass tacks, how do you decide or how would you propose when and how long to put a windfall tax in?
6: Yeah, sure. There's, I think that's a reasonable question and a somewhat complicated one. You might have a threshold rate of return, you know, beyond which a higher rate of tax, of income tax, would come into effect. And obviously, you'd have to define what that threshold was. So, you know, if you saw profits, you know, growing by 100% relative to what sort of normal rate of profit in the industry was, then you might look for a higher rate of tax. The precedent from the financial sector during the pandemic was the federal income tax was doubled from 15% with an extra 15% to 30% on the banks and insurance companies during the pandemic itself. And then the rate was reduced afterwards. Some economists around the world, even the International Monetary Fund, have studied what's the optimal design for a windfall tax. And they've shown that making very unduly high profits during a time of a widespread crisis is actually economically inefficient. And the best way to have a windfall tax, or what they call a tax on economic rents, which is a fancy economic term for, you know, taking advantage of a situation and exploiting others, a tax on rents, if it was permanent and investors knew that that was going to happen and they knew what the rules were ahead of time, is the most efficient way to do it. So a permanent system where the windfall tax would come in during periods of crisis or price shocks or other chaos that have boosted the profits of the oil sector would be, I think, quite sensible. And the proceeds could be used to cushion, if you like, the harm that is being experienced by consumers because of those high prices.
1: The subtitle of a recent article you wrote reads, "Canadians are told skyrocketing oil prices are the inevitable result of a faraway war. It's a lie that resigns us to being gouged by oil companies." How is it a lie?
6: Well, I think it's a fair question for Canadians to ask. Canada is the fourth largest producer of petroleum in the world, and we produce about three times as much oil as we use. And even at the refined end of things, we produce more gasoline than we use. And we import a bit to the East Coast, but we import nothing through the Persian Gulf. So I think it's fair for Canadians to ask, why did our price at the gas pump go up so dramatically because of a war that Donald Trump started on the other side of the world? Given that the cost of actually producing the stuff in Canada hasn't changed, there's been no change in the supply in Canada. You can't call it a supply shortage. In fact, supply has gone up in Canada. And the answer is, it's not an inevitable economic outcome. It's not the result, Lauren, of supply and demand, as economists often say, you know, in a deep authoritative voice. It's a policy choice. We have set up our energy industry, our petroleum industry in particular, in a way that allows global companies to charge Canadians world prices for oil that's produced, refined, distributed, and used right here in Canada. And, you know, there's reasons and history behind that choice, but it isn't an inevitable choice. And countries don't always do it that way. There's many countries in the world that do it differently.
1: Well,
6: but that's how we've done it. So the fact that the gas price shot up in Canada within hours of a war starting on the other side of the world that had no impact at all on the actual cost and mechanisms of production here is an open question that Canadians should think about.
1: I mean, as you identified, a price shock related to the global market for a commodity. I mean, you've talked about the Canadian government regulating the price of oil. What would that look like?
6: Well, we did it for decades after World War II. We had a series of price regimes in Canada that regulated the price of interprovincial trade in petroleum and petroleum products, just like we do today regulate the price of electricity in pretty well every province. So we regulate natural gas distribution charges that make up most of your natural gas bill. We regulate them. We don't say it's supply and demand, and companies can charge whatever they want. We have rules to protect consumers and make sure that there's some relationship between the cost that we're paying and the cost of production of those commodities. We don't do the same for oil and products from oil for the most part. We have a few regulations in Atlantic Canada that kind of smooth out some of the fluctuations in gasoline prices. But the overall price regime for petroleum products in Canada is fully deregulated. The companies have the right to determine how much they charge, how much they produce, and where they sell. And that gives them the right to charge Canadians world price on pain of having more Canadian energy shipped outside of the country to someone in the world who would pay more for it. And this is the kind of underlying assumption of this regime. We could change that regime in the long run, but we could also say, well, if that regime produces a windfall as it is right now, directly tied to war and chaos and hardship, we can redistribute some of those ill-gotten gains, if you like.
1: In a competitive global marketplace, mm-hmm. I mean, you'd have people in the industry for sure, and we'll hear from one in a moment, saying that, you know, at a time when Canada needs to compete and to attract investment in the sector, another tax will do the opposite and scare off investors. What do you say to that?
6: Well, that term global marketplace, Lauren, should be said in a deep authoritative voice, just like supply and demand, you know. Global marketplace, what does that mean? You know, what it actually means is we've given a handful of very large companies, you know, the big four Canadian publicly traded companies who have declared record profits this week are enormous. And they sell their products in many different countries, but mostly in Canada and the United States. And what does it mean to say they must be competitive? They're incredibly competitive. They're making rates of return that would make an investor anywhere in the world drool. And the fact that we somehow have to let them do that in order to reassure investors of what? Right now, those companies are not reinvesting those profits. This is another piece of the puzzle we have to keep in mind. You know, there's an argument that these benefits will trickle down because the profits will inspire new investment, but they're spending maybe 3 or 4 cents of each dollar in new profits this year on actual new investment. And some of the companies, like Suncor, one of the biggest, they're actually cutting back their capital spending, even as they declare record profits. So this idea that we just have to swallow it, Canadians everywhere, including in Alberta, it's consumers in Alberta paying the same inflated gas prices for quote unquote their gas. We just have to swallow it to make the world attractive for those investors who own those companies, I think just doesn't wash.
1: All right, Jim, doing my best authoritative voice here. I appreciate getting to speak with you.
6: Great to speak with you about supply and demand.
1: Thank you very much, Jim Stanford. Take care.
6: You too, sir.
1: That's Jim Stanford. He's an economist and director of the Center for Future Work. He was in Vancouver. Richard Masson is an oil industry consultant and the former CEO of the Alberta Petroleum Marketing Commission. Richard joins us now. Good morning.
7: How are you, Lauren? How are you doing?
1: I'm doing great. Appreciate getting to speak with you. Given what we just heard from Jim Stanford, what is your take? Should Ottawa consider imposing a windfall tax on oil and gas companies?
7: Well, let's separate it into two pieces and start with the production end. So taking oil out of the ground is where economic rent primarily comes from. And in Alberta, most of the oil we take out of the ground comes from the oil sands. We designed our royalty system to be price sensitive. So you have a 1 to 9% minimum royalty. After you get through the minimum royalty period, depending on the price, WTI price, the profit is shared 25% as royalty up to 40%. So it's already a price sensitive royalty system for the oil sands. Conventional oil royalties are also price sensitive, but I know the oil sands royalty best. And so, in fact, we already have, you know, a price sensitive system that jacks up the royalty rate as global events result in higher prices. And Alberta shares those dollars. You know, they've been doing that with the $100 rebate that the government has put in place.
1: With Albertans, yeah.
7: With Albertans. So, you know, Albertans own the resource from the oil sands. They charge price-sensitive royalties already. Then we can look at the other part, which is the downstream part. That's the refining and marketing piece. You know, of course, we all have to go to a service station. The gasoline, diesel, and jet fuel comes from refineries. Part of what's going on in the world right now is in the Persian Gulf, a lot of refined products aren't getting out. And Ukraine is bombing many Russian refineries, and Russia has shut off all refined products exports, and China stopped all refined products exports. And so, yes, oil prices are high right now, but even more, there's a problem in the refined products market because the number of refineries in the world has been generally going down. US in California, for example, they closed two last year due to lack of profitability in the environment. And so we have this challenge where we don't have the ability to process all of the oil that we have into refined products that we want to use. And if we start charging windfall taxes on refineries, it's going to make it even a worse investment environment for people to keep refineries running at full capacity. And what we need is more refined products. So we've got to think through what, you know, policies we're trying to develop here in order to get what we're after, which is, you know, an abundant supply of gasoline, diesel, and jet fuel to keep prices reasonable.
1: Do you see a distinction between the royalty regime and framework you're talking about in Alberta, and there's something analogous in Newfoundland as well, and what Jim Stanford's calling for, a federal windfall tax?
7: Well, the windfall tax is a, you know, you can, it's a Band-Aid solution, right? It only makes you feel better. The Canadian government, if they want to help consumers, can do that right now. And they already are doing that. They, you know, suspended the excise tax. The windfall tax idea in some ways is kind of, you guys are making too much money. We want to take some of it, and we're going to do that right now. And if it turns out that it results in a higher level of risk and less investment going forward, well, we'll worry about that later. That isn't necessarily a good policy choice, particularly as the Prime Minister said, Canada needs to become an energy superpower. And we're working collectively right now between Alberta and the federal government, trying to find a way to increase our oil production to be able to get it to global markets. You know, we remember the National Energy Program. It is that kind of situation. If the federal government starts stepping in on provincial jurisdiction or ownership of resources, you end up in conflict in a heck of a hurry. And so I just don't think a windfall tax has any place in the conversation right now. And certainly, like I said, we already have essentially put that in the royalty system in Alberta.
1: Well, let's linger for a moment on the politics of today. A windfall tax was floated in 2022. Alberta's energy minister at the time, Sonia Savage, said that if Ottawa enacted a windfall tax on oil and gas, it would be considered, these are her words, an extreme act of aggression against provincial constitutional authority. I mean, given this moment in Alberta, how does that statement resonate?
7: Well, I think that's absolutely true. There's a deep history of resentment from some of the policies that the federal government has put in place over years to try to keep consumer prices low that have cost Albertans and Alberta producers a lot of money. And so anything that resurrects that kind of policy approach is going to land very, very poorly, and I think would just feed right into the separatist sentiments. So I think, you know, all Canadians need to understand, you know, We're blessed with a lot of resource in this country. You know, Alberta has the most, BC, Saskatchewan, and some of the Maritime provinces have a lot as well. But if the federal government starts trying to impose an extra tax on something just because it's making money, it isn't going to make anybody feel good. And of course, we've had lots of bad years. This is a, you know, so far four or five month old war. There's been many, many bad years before where, you know, there's been layoffs and cuts and capital budgets have gone way, way down. And, you know, the industry had to consolidate to survive. In fact, it's still consolidating to survive. There's companies moving, you know, operations offshore to try and be more globally competitive. So it's a tough business.
1: Richard, we just have 30 seconds or so, but I mean, Jim Stanford used the example of Suncor, and they reported earnings of $3.7 billion this week for the second quarter. a massive number for people sitting in their living room or their car to hear. When the average Canadian sees these figures, and some can't afford to put gas in their car or cover their grocery bill, what do you say to them about this sort of rejection of a windfall tax?
7: Well, I think people can talk to their government representative and say, look, I need more help with the cost of living. But it isn't about Suncor making money. It's about the war in general. And this is the challenge, right? Suncor also doubled its royalty payments from $600 million last year to $1.2 billion. So yes, they're paying more, they're making more money. That's generally a good thing. It's resulting in more money for shareholders, for pension funds and mutual funds and all the people who own, bits of Suncor's equity. And it will result over time in greater investment because there's a big demand for oil right now and the companies are trying to figure out how to meet that demand.
1: Good to speak with you, Richard. Thanks for joining us.
7: Anytime, Lauren.
1: That's Richard Masson, energy industry consultant in Alberta, the former CEO of the Alberta Petroleum Marketing Commission. The CBC News is next, then.
2: Here's the thing. 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This is a one-way road. The content is only getting more and more realistic.
1: If you think you've cracked the code on how to spot AI-generated images and video, deepfake expert Hani Farid says you're fooling yourself. The technology has evolved so quickly that even he is struggling to know what's real. Coming up, how the content we're flooded with on social media is affecting our relationship with reality and what we can do to fight it. That's in 6 minutes. I'm Lauren McGuinness, and you're listening to The Current.
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10: 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We've known for a while now that reading has been on the decline, but a recent article says reading is in danger of disappearing entirely. What does it mean to enter an era of post-literacy?
8: 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Coming up in an hour, it's Q.
11: These days, Canada is known for producing internationally recognized R&B talent, like The Weeknd, Daniel Caesar, Justin Bieber. But before all of them, there was Glenn Lewis. He fought to pave the way for Canadian R&B, and he's here to tell you his story.
12: This is CBC News. It's 25 degrees and sunny in Charlottetown. Good morning. I'm Alex McIsaac. Beginning in the Middle East, Iran says it is close to reaching a deal with Oman over the Strait of Hormuz. The two countries and the U.S. have been negotiating to reopen the critical waterway. Tehran says it has agreed on exact coordinates for the new shipping routes. The CBC's Julia Chapman has the details.
13: While talks between Iran and the U.S. have faltered, Iranian officials have continued to negotiate with Oman, the country on the other side of the Strait of Hormuz. And this news of progress has come from a spokesperson for Iran's foreign ministry. He didn't specify what the coordinates would be, but reports suggest that this would involve ships entering the Persian Gulf through Iranian waters and leaving it through Omani waters. The spokesperson doesn't mention any kind of tolls, which Iran has previously demanded. But he does say this agreement in itself wouldn't guarantee security for ships, and it would depend on third parties not obstructing the process, presumably a reference to the U.S. The closure of the Strait of Hormuz has had a huge impact on the global economy because it's severely constrained shipments of oil. But this morning, the price of a barrel of oil has fallen slightly on the news of a potential deal. Julia Chapman, CBC News, London.
12: Today, a Republican-led committee at the U.S. Senate decides whether Dr. Anthony Fauci should be held in contempt of Congress. He was a leading health official for the United States during the COVID-19 pandemic. Some Republican senators have accused Fauci of misleading Congress over the origins of the coronavirus. He would not answer some questions during a tense Senate hearing last week.
14: Under the advice of my attorneys, I will invoke my right under the Fifth Amendment of the Constitution to refrain from answering your questions. Thank you.
12: At the hearing, Fauci accused Republican Committee Chair Rand Paul of having a vendetta against him.
14: The sole reason he is calling me before this committee is to get me to say something, anything, that could vindicate his repeated public pledges that I end up, in his words, quote, behind bars.
12: Senators will vote today on whether Fauci had a valid constitutional right against self-incrimination when he refused to answer questions last week. Fauci received a presidential pardon at the end of Joe Biden's term, and Kentucky Senator Rand Paul argues that pardon means he's ineligible to plead the fifth. Meanwhile, on Prince Edward Island, it is going to be another hot one today. Temperatures could feel like 38 degrees with the humidity. And if you're heading to the beach, Parks Canada is reminding people to check surf conditions. Officials say it's important to stay alert in the water. Chris Hauser is Dean of Science at the University of Waterloo. He says if you're caught in a rip current, remember three rules: flip, float, and follow.
15: Don't panic. Flip onto your back. Float, trying to keep your feet up at the water surface, and eventually follow that rip current till it takes you past the breaking waves. And about 80% of the time, it'll actually bring you right back onto shore in that breaking wave area that is relatively calm.
12: To check today's surf conditions in the PEI National Park, visit Parks Canada's website that aims to update at about 10:30 daily. The Salvation Army is asking community members on PEI to donate school supplies to help high school students prepare for the return to classrooms. With the provinces, well, the province does help with basic supplies for kids in kindergartens through grade 9. Students in grades 9 through 12 are not covered. Lieutenant Brian DeBoer is with Charlottetown Salvation Army. He says they're facing a significant shortage. The organization is accepting items like backpacks, notebooks, and more. The last day to donate is August 14th. And there could be some delays on Route 2 in Winslow today. The city is doing a bit of paving near the intersection with Campbell Road. That is near the Tim Hortons and gas station. Work is said to happen from 9 a.m. go until 3 p.m. Flaggers will be on site. Again, maybe some traffic delays on Route 2 near the Campbell Road today while road work is happening. And a look at the weather now from Environment Canada. Mainly sunny today with a high of 30 degrees, feeling more like 38 with the Humidex. There's also a very high UV in the forecast. Tonight, a few clouds with fog patches developing overnight and a low of 19 degrees. Friday, fog patches dissipating in the morning. Humidex, again, making it feel like 38 degrees and a UV of 8 or very high.
1: I'm Lauren McGinnis, and you're listening to The Current. Now, you're scrolling on your phone. You see a funny video, like some seniors showing off their clever Halloween costumes or bunnies jumping on a backyard trampoline. Maybe you laugh and scroll on. Or maybe you wonder if it's fake. Those two viral videos were, in fact, made with AI. Kind of harmless, right? But now, do you trust what you see online? And what if it's not so cute? What if the video looks real and sounds like this?
16: It's a special investment system backed by the government and designed for the average citizen to earn money. I'd like to point out that 93% of transactions are profitable.
1: For sure, that sounds like our prime minister, but it's not Mark Carney. And people got scammed out of thousands of dollars in a fake investment scheme because of it. Deepfakes have been around for years, but now they are everywhere and they're getting better every day. Maybe you think you can spot them, but Hani Farid is here to tell you that you can't. He's a Dartmouth College computer science professor and one of the world's leading deepfake experts. AI photos and videos have become so good at making lies seem real that even he has a hard time telling the difference just by looking at them. Good morning, Hani.
17: Good morning. Good to be with you.
1: Yeah, thanks for doing this. What makes you so sure that I'd be duped by a deepfake?
17: Yeah, it's not just me mouthing off. I mean, that's not out of the question, but that's not what it is. We run perceptual studies. So what we do is just about every 12 to 18 months, we collect the state-of-the-art image, audio, and video. And we run online perceptual studies where we pay participants to look at the content. We tell them what the task is. We set them up for success. They're not doom scrolling on their phone. They're not, these are fairly unemotional images and video and audio. They're not designed to try to fool them. They are told that half will be real, half will be fake. And just about everybody is roughly at chance, chance being 50%. People are sort of 60, 62, 65%. A few people a little bit better, a few people a little bit worse. And here's the thing. This is the worst the content will ever be. This is a one-way road. The content is only getting more and more realistic. And in the lab, we've set you up for success. In the real world, as you were describing at the top of the hour, where you are scrolling and you're like, oh, I can make money. Oh, this is what's happening over here. You are not set up for this. You're not primed to be asking these questions. So in fact, the science is in. We are quite bad at this. And I think anybody who looks at these images and videos knows that that sounds about right, because they are getting so unbelievably hyper-realistic. And here's the last thing I'll say too. It's not just the bunnies on the trampoline. It's also that you can, as you just said, create videos in the voice of, in the likeness of your prime minister, our president, anybody. So it's also identity grabbing. So it's not just that we can make random images and videos. We can make an image of a video of somebody saying and doing something. And that, of course, is a very new threat vector for all of us.
1: I've heard you say the state of affairs as they are today came far more quickly than you'd expected. And it wasn't long ago that you could spot an AI image because there was some gnarly hands or six fingers. How do you quantify how quickly this is accelerating?
17: I don't know how to quantify precisely, but here's what I can tell you. I've been doing this for over 25 years now. I started thinking about visual evidence, frankly, when we lived in an analog world, and we lived through the digital revolution and the Photoshop revolution and the social media revolution and now the AI revolution. And we used to measure change in 12 to 18 months. That's when we would see big jumps in the quality of the cameras and new releases of Photoshop. We now measure that in weeks, 12 to 18 weeks. Every month or two, sometimes less, we see big jumps in this technology. And so that's the accelerant. I mean, I think if you had asked me 5 years ago, I would have said, yeah, we're going to get there. But I didn't think it would come so fast. And I would say this year was a real tipping point in terms of our perceptual studies, where we just noticed that everything, image, audio, video, was more or less at chance. And so here we are in roughly the middle of 2026. And now, of course, we have to turn to technology and policy and regulation, public education, like conversations like this, to fill the gaps.
1: Makes me think of the classic thriller movie trope, what if this technology fell into the wrong hands? How easy is it for someone, anyone now, to produce a high quality fake?
17: This is the right question, because if this was a technology that was only in the hands of Hollywood studios, I would sleep well at night. We wouldn't be having this conversation. But the fact is that this technology is in the hands of, well, 8 billion people in the world. I mean, anybody who has a keyboard and internet connection can go to any of a dozen of services, pay, it's either free or pennies, or there are open source models where somebody with a little bit more sophistication can download these things and run them. There is no barrier to entry. And there's not only just no barrier to entry to the technology, there's no barrier to entry in cost, and there's no barrier to entry in terms of skill. At least in the Photoshop days, you needed to have some skill, but now it's a keyboard. The AI is doing it for you. And so this is wildly and broadly accessible, which is why cyber criminals and trolls and state-sponsored actors and people simply seeking to monetize are able to leverage this technology.
1: It's not just hard for an average person like me to spot this stuff, or it's perhaps, as you point out, not possible. I mean, you've been working on this for decades, as you say, and you told the New York Times, I feel like I'm going blind. Explain that.
17: Yeah. So there's an interesting asymmetry when you do what I do for a living. So when we do this every day, like every morning, every day, throughout the day, usually we are being asked by media outlets, law enforcement, individuals, organizations, to, if something is real or not. And here's the rub about this work, which is that when we are given an image or a video or an audio and we either see something visually or we run our analysis tools, and if we find an anomaly, a physical anomaly, a geometric anomaly, a statistical anomaly, too many hands or fingers or whatever it is, we usually get the other end of that and we say, okay, we have found a problem with this and we have evidence that it has been manipulated or is AI generated. But when we don't, When we get to the end of the analysis and we've run our battery of tests and we don't find anything, this is where it gets complicated, because the lack of evidence is not evidence. And what we really can say is, here are the battery of tests we've run. We find no evidence of manipulation. Now, a year ago, I would feel okay with that, because I would look at the content and say, I don't think this is possible with AI. But I have less confidence in that last visual inspection because this stuff is so realistic. I'll also say that a year ago, when I was asked to analyze content, more often than not, I would look at it and have a pretty good sense of what I was getting into. Yes, we would do the mathematics and we would do the computation. We'd run the forensic tools, but you sort of knew what you were getting into. And I don't feel like I can do that as reliably, not 100% of the time. There's plenty of times where you see something or it's not a particularly good deep fake, but you're seeing more and more sophisticated deep fakes. And I feel like my visual system is not able to keep up with that. And frankly, thank God for the mathematics and computation, because otherwise we really would be blind.
18: Let's dig into an example where you've been asked to examine the content and pull it apart a little bit. Near the start of the war in Iran, a video emerged said to show an American-made missile hitting an elementary school, killing more than 150 people. People started emailing you to verify that it was real. How much did you struggle to figure out whether that was a fake or not?
17: Yeah, this was a tough one for two reasons. First, you know, you're watching this video over and over again, and you know that what happened there, 150 people, the vast majority of them were schoolgirls, and it was hard. It was hard watching that video. And what was tough here was that it was a really short video, a few seconds long. It was handheld. It was shaky. And all the action that we had to authenticate was this roughly seven frames where you see a Tomahawk missile striking the ground. There was not a lot to go on. And we had to ask, is it fully AI generated? I ran a bunch of tests, didn't believe it was. But then there was another question, is did somebody simply digitally insert that Tomahawk missile to make it look like it was a US bombing? And that's much more complicated, because you're talking about a handful of pixels on seven frames and a handheld shaky video. And so we did a bunch of analysis. I'll tell you about two of them that I think are particularly relevant. Let me preface this by saying that when you're working these types of cases, it is really important to not just be able to say real fake. You have to say why. Because at the end of the day, if you are going to stand up in a court of law or in The Hague or at the New York Times and say, this is why we believe it's real, you can't say the computer told me so. There has to be an explainability so that we have confidence that we understand what is happening. So in this particular case, there were three scenarios that really made me believe that the video was real. What you have to understand about today's AI is that it is fundamentally what we call a statistical inference engine. It doesn't understand the physical world. It doesn't know about 3D geometry and physics and the way things move. It's purely statistical. It's learned what images and videos look like by looking at lots and lots of images and video, and not, in fact, modeling the world the way a camera would, for example. So here's the first thing we did is the Tomahawk missile moving in a straight line? Now, because the camera is shaking, that's not the easiest calculation to do. So you have to align all the frames. And in fact, we saw the Tomahawk missile moving in a straight line. And if it wasn't, game over, right? AI hallucinated the path. Okay, good. Number two was, we know that a US-made Tomahawk missile is somewhere between 5 and 6 feet in length. And so we can do what's called photogrammetry and ask, is this what we are seeing, a handful of pixels, consistent with 5 to 6 feet? And in fact, it was, if the strike was about 100 feet away from the camera. And now here's the last part that closes everything, which is when you see the explosion, and then a beat later, you hear it. And that's because the speed of light is much, much faster than the speed of sound. Think thunder and lightning. Lightning first, thunder later. The gap tells you how far the storm is. So same thing here. There was a gap between when we heard the explosion and when we saw it. And that gap placed the explosion at about 100 feet. And so now you have real physical 3D world analyses. And I simply don't believe that AI could have done that, or digital manipulation could have done that. And that analysis took almost 2 days. These are not easy things to do. And then, of course, there was really great work being done by the New York Times, investigating on the ground, asking who took the photo, geolocating that the photo was, in fact, where we thought it was. And that's how we came out the other end.
18: Well, the time it takes to determine that, as you point out, whether it's minutes, hours, or 2 days, the life of a piece of information online, whether it is real or not, travels, grows, and has an impact and starts to shape the narrative instantly.
17: Yeah. Yeah. And this is, if you ask me what is my biggest headache and frustration and annoyance, I would say it's not AI. In fact, it's this. It's the speed and scale with which information moves online, particularly social media. And you're 100% right, Lauren, that you know, by the time a reporter sees something and sends it to us and we do our work and it's double and triple checked and validated and then we get the fact check out there, essentially these facts have started to form as concrete in the psyche of the public. And that is to our disadvantage. And so when we are talking about the complexities of this, we should not forget that this is not strictly an AI problem. This is an Elon Musk and X problem. This is a Mark Zuckerberg and Facebook and Instagram problem. This is a TikTok problem. This is a YouTube problem. This is the fact that social media profits from pushing information, both reliable and unreliable, as fast as they possibly can to keep eyeballs on content. And that works to our disadvantage. So what I tell people is that what we do is necessary, but it is not sufficient. You're 100% right that in many cases, the internet will have moved on and may never see the validation or the fact check because they're on to the next thing and the next thing after that.
18: The tools to create this stuff, as you point out, are in everybody's hands. What about the tools to identify? Is there technology that ordinary people can use to identify deepfakes?
17: Yeah, there's another asymmetry in this battle. So the short answer is no. There are no, and this word is very important, reliable tools. There's lots of tools out there that are free to use. I do not believe that they are reliable. And in many cases, they're just stealing your data. So I don't think you should go to any site that says, we will tell you with a 99% certainty if something is real or not. No, they won't. They're lying to you. The fact is that this stuff is very complicated, often requires trained analysts in the loop. And here's the other thing too, is this is an adversarial system. So if I took all the analysis we did and I put them out there for people to use, first of all, I don't think they'd be able to use them because you need quite a bit of training to do them. But even if that wasn't true, guess who else gets to look at my tools? My adversary. And that's not the best idea in the world. You don't want to expose the defenses to everybody. And so there's not, but there is an answer here, which is, for the love of God, stop getting your news and information from social media. Do you know who's experts? The people at the CBC, the people at the BBC, the people at NPR. I mean, there's a reason why we go to trusted sources to get, wait for it, trusted information. Elon Musk and Mark Zuckerberg are not trusted. They are not there to make you an informed citizen. They are there to drive user engagement, to deliver ads, to make money. And so just stop. Stop getting, if you don't want to be lied to, if you don't want to be fooled, if you don't want to be deceived, go back to your trusted sources. And this is the thing, I think that, you know, people are always asking me, well, how do I figure out what's real or not on social media? I'm like, you're asking the wrong question. The question you want to ask yourself is, why, for the love of God, are you on social media? It has nothing for you. And in my view, it's a failed experiment. It was a nice idea, but it's a failed experiment. And I would argue that it is net negative for society today. I'm not saying there are not positive things, but it is net negative. And you don't want to be lied to and you want reliable information, get off of social media. It's really that simple.
18: There are many people that would agree with you about the drag of social media, but would also say the toothpaste is out of the tube and we can't get it back in.
17: I disagree with that. And here's why I disagree with that. I am old enough to remember when I was growing up that we smoked in grocery stores and restaurants and airplanes and hospitals. And guess what? We don't do that anymore. I'm old enough to remember that cars didn't have seatbelts or airbags or ABS brakes or many, many of the safety features that we have today. We change. We evolve. We look at these things and we say, you know, not so much. So I don't think it's entirely out. And, you know, one of the great things about being a university professor is I get to see every young generation coming through year after year after year. And I will tell you that the kids coming up, the 18-year-olds, the 19-year-olds, the 20-year-olds, they're not on social media. Facebook is a joke to them. Instagram now. I mean, they're checking out. They realize how toxic this stuff is. So I actually think there is something we can do.
18: The social media platforms as distribution systems notwithstanding, I want to talk about some of the perspectives from, you know, companies and leaders driving the development of artificial intelligence technology. Last year, OpenAI CEO Sam Altman spoke to YouTuber Cleo Abram. She asked him how people will figure out what's real, what's not real in the near future. He told her he thinks the two will converge. Here's a bit of what he had to say.
19: If you go look at some video on TikTok, there's probably all sorts of video editing tools being used to make it better than reality. Look, but yeah, exactly. Or it's just like, you know, whole scenes are completely generated, or some of the whole videos are generated, like those bunnies on that trampoline. And I think that the sort of like the threshold for how real does it have to be to consider to be real will just keep moving.
18: This idea that what is real is a moving target, and questions about our relationship with reality. How are you chewing on that?
17: Yeah, well, I think Sam Altman is, you know, a little self-serving here in the statement, right? And I don't think the average person is going to buy the story from him. Here's the thing. Is there a gradation? Sure. There is, you know, yes, I can just take a photo of something. That's sort of one end of the spectrum. I can fully AI generate it. That's another. And then there's things in between. But somehow pretending that because there is a continuum, we should not have a serious conversation about what AI should or should not do, I think it's just self-serving. The reality is that lots of photography is benign. I take photos of flowers and, you know, parties at my house and whatever. I don't care. But we also use photography to document police misconduct, human rights violations, things that are happening geopolitically. And to somehow pretend that that doesn't matter, that, oh, what matters if it's real or not, I think is simply a false statement. And I think what Sam Altman is trying to do is say, hey, look, I don't want responsibility for this, so I'm simply going to muddy the waters here. And I don't think we should buy that story. I think you are building an amazing technology that has many, many, many positive applications. You are going to become highly profitable as an organization. You do not then get to outsource the consequences and the cost of that. You do not get to internalize the profits and externalize the cost for the safety. If you're going to get the benefits, you have to take some of the liability and cost. And I don't think it's that hard because we know what the landscape is. We know how to make these things safer. We're simply not doing it because it's not profitable. So yes, there's going to be a continuum, but I think we still need to be able to have a trust in the visual record, or I think we are going to have a very difficult time reasoning about a very fast and complex moving world.
18: There's an AI video you used in a recent talk about deepfakes. It's from 2018, which is quaint in the current timeline.
17: Yeah.
18: It was created by the comedian Jordan Peele. He fakes Obama, warning us about the dangers of AI fakes. Here it is.
20: For instance, they could have me say things like, I don't know, Killmonger was right, or Ben Carson is in the sunken place. It may sound basic, but how we move forward in the age of information is going to be the difference between whether we survive or whether we become some kind of f***ed up dystopia.
18: To your point, is it too late, or can we still do something about this?
17: Yeah. First of all, you got to give Jordan Peele credit. He was pretty prescient. 2018, he just nailed it. And even by today's standards, I have to say it's a pretty good deep fake. So I feel like we're at a crossroads. We are quickly entering a time where the average person online is becoming less and less trustful. They can't tell what's real, what's fake. I think politicians are taking advantage of that. I think corporations are taking advantage of that. I think that we have got to get our act together. Now, there's a little bit of light at the end of the tunnel. So California recently passed a law saying you must label AI-generated content. The EU AI Safety Act is going to be coming into effect. There's a UK version of that. The Australians are moving forward. Unfortunately, the US federal government is lost at sea. So there's some, I mean, what I take some comfort in is that we're at least having conversations about the danger of this technology and how do we find a path to leverage the power and mitigate the risks. But I don't think we can be passive here. I think we have to be active. So I take some comfort in some of the lawsuits that are coming in that are holding these companies accountable, some of the regulation, the public conversations we are having. I think these are all positive steps in the right direction. But I think the jury is still out. And I think we are going to get a clear picture in the coming years just about how weird and crazy this is going to get. But I think if we are passive and we allow Silicon Valley to spin another story about how we should get out of their way, that is what we did in the last 20 years, I think this is going to end very badly.
18: You mentioned you don't sleep well at night, and you may be paying that gift forward to a few people listening. I mean, let's go out on and I hear you talking about regulation and legal action. What about the individual? What gives you hope? And what would you say to the person who's sitting there a bit worried?
17: Yeah. So first of all, I'm sorry. But I think better to know, you know, eyes wide open kind of thing. Here's the thing. There are things that we can do. So first, I genuinely do think maybe let me soften this. Maybe not getting off of social media, but reducing your time on social media. And I will tell you the advice I give to my students is take the apps off your phone. You can keep the accounts. And when you're at your desk, you can get on there if you must. Take them off your phone. You'll thank me. I swear to God, every student.

0: there to manipulate you, to keep you on these platforms, to drive engagement, to deliver ads, to make Elon Musk and Mark Zuckerberg slightly richer than they already are. And I think that should annoy you as a consumer. And I think you should understand that you're being manipulated.
1: Mr. Farid, thank you very much for speaking with us. I really appreciate it.
0: It's good to talk to you, Lauren.
1: Hani Farid is a professor of computer science at Dartmouth College and chief science officer at Get Real Security. He was in Woodstock, Vermont. Coming up after your regional update, Norval Morisot is one of the most celebrated indigenous artists in the world. He's also one of the most faked. Coming up in 90 seconds, episode 3 of the CBC podcast, Forged. I'm Lauren McGuinness, and you're listening to The Current.
2: It's 9:30, 24 degrees, and sunny in Charlottetown. Good morning, I'm Alex McIsaac with a look at news headlines. There's a heat warning again today on PEI. Temperatures could feel like 38 degrees with the humidity. And if you're heading to the beach, Parks Canada is reminding people to check surf conditions. A beach safety expert from the University of Waterloo says it's important to stay alert in the water. And if you do get caught in a rip current, remember 3 rules. Flip over, float, and follow that current. Also in the news, the Salvation Army is asking community members on PEI to donate school supplies for students in high school. While the province does help students in grades K through 9, it does not help students in grades 10 through 12 get school supplies. And the Salvation Army says they're desperately short this year. There was another big drop in fuel prices overnight. Regular gasoline is down 8.5 cents per liter to $1.83. Diesel down 10 cents a liter to $2.31. And furnace oil fell by 9 cents per liter to $1.72. And now a look at the weather forecast from Environment Canada. Mainly sunny today with a high feeling like 38 degrees. Also a very high UV in the forecast. Tonight, a few clouds, patchy fog, and a low of 19. Friday, sunny, fog patches dissipating in the morning. A feel like temperature of 38 and a very high UV.
1: I'm Lauren McGuinness, and you're listening to The Current. Over the summer, we are bringing you the best of CBC podcasts. Today, we continue with the series Forged. Rockstar Kevin Hearn of the Bare Naked Ladies gets to do rockstar things like buying amazing paintings. And what better painting for an iconic Canadian rocker than one by Norval Morisot, one of the most iconic Indigenous artists in the world. But when Hearn's Morisot painting is featured in an exhibit, it gets taken down because the head curator says it's questionable. Host Adrian Stimson traces Kevin Hearn's dogged quest to find out the truth about his painting and learns how this one painting is the key to cracking a whole underworld open. And a warning, this episode discusses sexual assault. Here is episode 3 of Forged.
3: In the late 80s, I was on the streets in Vancouver. And I was off a street off Robson Street, and I was at the bottom of that stairwell, and I was looking up, and I saw a figure that looked robed to me as I was looking at the top of the stairwell, and of course it was Norval.
4: This is Gabe Vadas.
3: And as our eyes met, he motioned with his hand for me to come closer. And I thought at first it was a monk or, you know, some special spiritual person because of the way the light was hitting. And as I approached closer and closer, coming up the stairwell, I noticed that it was actually a blanket he was wearing.
4: Like Gabe, Norval was living on the streets of Vancouver.
3: Then he told me that he was a famous artist. But I couldn't see it because he was in a blanket. And he was kind of disheveled because, as we all know, alcohol struggled with him. During the course of that same day, we went and picked up some art supplies. He went up to a park and he sat down and started to draw these wonderful images. And he was so sure of himself. And even though I knew he was not in the best place because he had told me that he was living down under a bridge under Gastown, his imagery, just the drawing, just the sketching he was doing at the time was profound. But it still didn't sink in that he was a famous artist. That didn't sink in until I started living with him 2 months later.

0: Norvell gets a place to live. And he adopts Gabe, takes him in as his son.
1: And so he became my father figure very early on.
0: Gabe started helping Norvell, doing some work for him.
1: So he would send me to these galleries. Basically, I was just going to drop off the art and take whatever money they were offering.
0: And over time, Gabe starts to sort of manage Norvell.
1: It was like pulling teeth from a tiger. You could not manage Norval Morrisseau. Norval Morrisseau managed you. And that's what it was.
0: And managing Norval was about to get a lot trickier. On a visit to a gallery, Gabe notices something odd.
1: A person had a photograph of a work that they had. And they showed it to Norval. And he didn't seem that interested. The person walked away and he leaned over to me and he says, "I didn't paint that picture."
0: If Norval didn't paint that picture, who did? From CBC in Canada and ABC in Australia, this is Forged. Episode 3, Norval Fights Back.

0: Thunder Bay is often in the news, not for good reasons. Corruption, racism, it has some of the highest homicide and hate crime rates in the country. Some locals call it Murder Bay. My producer and I have landed here in January, in the middle of winter. The lake is partially frozen, the sidewalks are icy. But it's beautiful here. Steep rocky cliffs, red maples, jack pines, yellow birch. And then there's the lake, Lake Superior, or Gichigumi, Ojibwe for Great Sea. Growing up, we used to drive through here almost every summer on the way to visit my grandmother. But today, I'm here to talk to a painter.
1: Hello, hello. Hi.
0: A guy hello. Named Tim Tate.
1: Good. You're Tim?
2: I'm Tim.
3: Hi, Tim. I'm Adrian.
1: Right on. So we've caught you right in the middle of painting.
2: Yeah. As soon as I get up, I have my coffee and I just get started.
1: Hello.
2: And I don't look like a girl.
0: He opened the door with a wet paintbrush in his hand, and he hasn't stopped painting since I got here. He's smoking. It's kind of hazy. And it takes my eyes a minute to adjust to the amazing chaos in his home. His paintings cover the walls. The paint is still wet on some of them. And there are painting supplies on every surface, next to his bed, on the tables, and shelves.
1: So you're like a compulsive painter.
2: Yeah, like I cleaned up everything you guys coming over, right? Like everything is everywhere here.
0: Tim started painting when he was 9 years old at his home on Sachigo Lake First Nation, a fly-in community in northern Ontario. He moved to Thunder Bay about 30 years ago. And today he paints in the woodland style, like Norval.
2: Bold black lines, colors. Sometimes it's spiritual, sometimes it's just the painting. I paint the way I feel or the way I see things. I paint just because I want to. No reason.
4: What would you say are the differences between Norval's work and yours?
2: Mine's better.
0: It's the similarities to Norval's work that got Tim tied up in this.
2: I was trying to sell my paintings, you know, like door to door. And I went to this one place. It was a law office. And I looked at the bulletin board. And I see my painting there. And then it says Norval Morso on there.
0: So Tim was standing in a law office looking at this bulletin board. And he sees a flyer with a photo of one of his paintings in it. But instead of his signature on that painting, it was signed by Norval Morso. Tim had sold that painting to a guy named Gary Lamont. So how did it end up there, with Norval's signature on it? Tim had an arrangement with Gary. He'd sell him paintings in exchange for drugs, or money, or both.
2: I was a drug addict. He took advantage of that, for sure. But I've been clean for a good 20 years now.
1: Did he ever tell you how to paint?
2: I mean, yeah, he told me, don't be so detailed. He said if I was to do a face, the eyes, don't put anything in there, like extra colors. Tell me not to overdo it, eh? It's so simple.
0: Tim found the requests odd, but he hoped it would be a steady cash flow. He made over 40 paintings for Gary. And after seeing his painting with Norval's name on it, Tim was pissed.
2: I went after him. I wanted my paintings back. But he told me he had burnt them at his camp. And then one time I got really drunk and I went to go terrorize him.
1: How did that go?
2: I'm still here. I could have got killed.
5: The more I learned, the more it became clear that my painting came from a fraud ring in Thunder Bay. And that especially became clear when I met Tim Tate.
0: Kevin Hearn's search for the truth of his painting led him and his lawyer to Tim in Thunder Bay.
6: He was able to point out specific works that he had created that now had Norval's signature on them and that had been sold through Gary Lamont. His testimony was very important in proving that without a doubt, there is a big fraud going on here.
0: Tim knew all the paintings he had made for Gary, and none of those paintings were Kevin's. Tim hadn't painted that one. So who had?
7: Good morning.
8: How are you?
9: I'm well, thanks.
8: Good, good.
0: I'm at the Painted Turtle Art Shop in Thunder Bay.
3: There's a lot squished in here, as I'm sure you'll realize as we go. This is the canvas section here, canvas stretchers. A lot of people will buy their own and stretch them.
0: As an artist, shops like this one are kind of my happy place. I love talking to people like Lorraine Call. She's the co-owner here.
3: I can show you some of the colors.
7: Oh, yeah, all the sort of bright colors, like the reds and the cadmium oranges, the cadmium reds.
0: Name any artist in the area. They probably shop here. Remote First Nations communities that are long drives and flights away, Lorraine ships to them. Gary Lamont shopped here, too.
3: He used to come to the store quite often and buy a lot of paint, a lot of canvas. He would send people to pick things up and pay for it with a credit card on the phone. That happened a lot.
0: So what was Gary like?
3: Gary was creepy. I didn't like serving Gary, but he was a customer. Like, you know, our customers are our customers. You are polite to them and you serve them and you do the best you can to make them happy. He was always in gold. Like, he had gold chains and he has gold rings and stuff. I don't know. You know, some people just give you a feeling that you just don't want to be close. You don't want to. He always was like that for me. One time, right at the end of the year, he came in with these four young men with him. They had white hoodies, and they were like this team who he had come in, and they pretty much cleaned us out of all the canvas. It was like $1,100 worth of canvases. I actually asked him, what are you doing with all this canvas? And he said that he was buying gifts, Christmas gifts, for the Aboriginal artists in the communities up north. It was after Christmas. It was the end of the year, so Christmas was already over.
0: Kevin and his lawyer, Jonathan, were trying to piece things together. They knew that there was an art fraud ring operating out of Thunder Bay, and they knew that Gary was involved, but they needed to prove it. They thought they could do that by tracing Gary's supplies. So Jonathan sent a letter to Lorraine at the Painted Turtle.
3: He first sent a letter asking if we had a receipt for one specific name, sent me a list of other names and asked me to go through.
0: Jonathan asked Lorraine to look into Gary's purchases to see if they could prove that he was producing fake Morisot paintings.
6: She provided us with countless receipts of sales of canvas, of paint, of brushes.
3: I would come in early to do that, looking for the receipts, and I did stay late sometimes too.
6: Lorraine provided us with a lot of receipts that were materials sold to Gary Lamont or people around him. And we wanted these for a number of reasons. One of them was just to prove that there were large quantities of materials being sold to Lamont to give credence to the idea that there could be a fraud. But also, we wanted to be able to look at the quantity of canvas that was being sold so we could start to estimate just how big the output was.
0: So Gary was buying lots of supplies from Lorraine, and all that paint and canvas was going somewhere. They were going to Gary's house. And there were other rumors about what was happening at Gary's, about other crimes he was committing. And Kevin was about to get a call from someone inside the house.
5: An important part of the journey for me was to build trust with people.
0: Kevin Hearn again.
5: And actually go and meet them and sort of let them know I was trying to do this for the right reasons. It wasn't about the money for me, you know, it was about the principle of it.
6: A lot of the people we were speaking to are Indigenous people who have a very justified distrust of people like me. I'm not Indigenous, who may come asking questions.
0: Jonathan Summer, Kevin's lawyer.
6: And so it took a very long time to build up that trust and then to demonstrate that what we were trying to do is just to tell the truth.
5: And then we got a call from Dallas Thompson, and he asked if he could meet me. He was part of the fraud ring. And that's the first time I went, this is real. This is absolutely real. I'm on the right track. And Dallas and I met, and he told me his story, and we were both in tears by the end. And I said, we're going to get through this.
6: So Dallas Thompson is a guy who grew up in Thunder Bay. He's indigenous. And he, at a fairly young age, I guess in his late teens, got involved with Gary Lamont. Gary Lamont would supply him with drugs and money. And in exchange, Dallas would help out.
0: Dallas confirmed some of the rumors that Kevin and his lawyer, Jonathan, had been hearing. Gary was making fake Morisot paintings, was running an assembly line, producing the forgeries in Thunder Bay, and Dallas was inside the fraud ring.
5: And helped manage the art fraud ring. He helped store the paintings. He went on trips to deliver the paintings. He communicated with potential buyers across the country. Dallas informed me how it operated, how they would cross the country on a road trip and deliver paintings or sell them through auction houses.
0: There was a reason Dallas told all of this to Kevin. We spoke with Dallas, and he ultimately decided not to partake in this series. But he testified in court about what happened to him. In his testimony, Dallas said that when he was a teenager, Gary gave him alcohol and drugs. And things took a very dark turn.
5: He said this in his court testimony, so I don't feel I'm breaking any privacy. He was raped by Gary many, many times, and he was trapped in a very awful situation.
0: This abuse went on for years. There are some very painful details in Dallas's testimony. As a sexual assault survivor myself, I don't feel the need to relay them all to you now. One thing we know is that Dallas feared for his life, not only because of what was happening to him, but because of rumors, which Gary won't discuss with us, about what he had done to another young man, Scott Dove.
6: Scott Dove was a teenager, and in the 80s, he was murdered in a very brutal way. And the investigation led to Gary Lamont. Lamont became one of the key suspects in the case. But ultimately, the case just fell apart, and Lamont was never charged, and nobody else was. And so it remains to this day an unsolved murder in the Thunder Bay area.
0: Finally, Dallas left Gary for good, and he decided to speak to Kevin and to testify in court about Gary's fraud ring and about what Gary did to him.
5: And Dallas said, Kevin, I will help you with your art fraud case if you help me bring justice to Gary for the sexual assaults.
6: And it represented a kind of a big shift for me, and I know for Kevin as well, in the way that we looked at this problem, because up until that point, this was a case that was about fraud. And from that point on, the fraud took second place because it became a case about very deep injustice. And we wanted to solve that problem as much, if not more, than the fraud problem.
0: As Kevin prepared to go to trial against the gallerist who sold him his painting, Joe McLeod, it became clear that Kevin was not the first person to have an issue with Joe.
8: It seemed to happen more often. You know, somebody would show a photo or somebody would be talking about this piece of art, and then it just wasn't his work.
0: At first, when Norval saw the fakes, he didn't seem to care much.
8: He really, at the time, didn't pay attention.
0: But that changed in the early 2000s, when Norval and his adopted son, Gay Vadas, got online and started to see the scale of the forgeries.
8: So when we would scroll on the internet, we would see all of these, let's just say, these works available. And he knew he didn't paint them. Yeah, he lit up like a candle then. He was that pissed him off. That was it. And when he saw that and saw how vast this was and how many works were being penned in his name, well, he got irate. This was like, okay, what are we going to do about this?
6: Norvell's general approach to the fakes was to have sworn declarations drawn up in which they would list a whole bunch of paintings as fakes and forgeries or fakes and frauds.
0: Norvell, with the help of Gabe, would look at gallery collections online and list all the paintings he said were fake.
6: He, in some cases, reached out to these galleries and he made an attempt to get them to sort of sit down with him and go through their inventory so that he could tell them what was real and what wasn't. And they refused.
0: One of those galleries was Joe McLeod's. That's right. The same gallerist who Kevin bought his painting from.
6: So Joseph McLeod had been in a kind of war with Norvell for a long time. Ever since at least the early 90s, there had been exchanges of correspondence between Norvell's lawyers and Joseph McLeod. And Norvell had been accusing Joe McLeod of copyright infringement and of selling large numbers of fake paintings. And then it escalated into the early 2000s with these sworn declarations and accusations and demand letters going to McLeod's gallery to that he was selling fakes and that he was obliged to take them down or stop selling them. But, you know, he never complied with any of that.
0: At that time, Norvell was struggling with his health. He had Parkinson's disease. He'd also suffered a stroke. He was in a wheelchair. He couldn't walk. He couldn't paint anymore, and he had difficulty speaking in a way that people could easily understand.
6: I'd seen that Norvell Morisot himself had taken great pains, even when he was physically in a very difficult place, to have sworn declarations prepared and delivered to various galleries, calling out fakes in their inventories. So this was a great effort for him, even to be involved with the help of Gabe Vadas and others. It was not easy, but Norvell seemed determined to do it.
8: When you create something, it becomes like a child, and you can recognize that. It doesn't matter how many you've created or how long it's been since you created it.
0: Gabe Vadas again.
8: He knew exactly where he was when those pieces were created. And so he was able to identify hundreds of works that were not of his hand.
0: But by 2005, Norvell had had enough. The sworn declarations weren't making an impact. So Norvell calls together a group of art historians and scholars and curators, heavy hitters in the art world, to form a team to defend his name, his art, his legacy, to fight the fakes.
8: And the idea of the Norvell Morisot Heritage Society was to create a non-biased society that could form a committee that could create a chronology or database of actual works, which we'd call the catalogue raisonné.
0: A catalogue raisonné is a published text, a catalogue of an artist's complete works. It's a way to outline the provenance of anything an artist ever created. When it comes to authenticating artwork, the catalogue raisonné is often a starting point for any investigation. Most famous artists have them. Da Vinci, Picasso, Rothko. They can take decades to complete. They're usually made by a committee, like the one Norvell created.
8: Of course, it was a big task at hand, but we did form the committee. And of course, Norvell was at the first meeting of that committee. And we invited some wonderful people to get involved. And it seemed very positive.
9: Norvell set this up with the understanding that a group of scholars and curators who knew and understood him and his work would be able to create a catalogue raisonné. And a catalogue raisonné for any artist is really the gold standard.
0: This is Carmen Robertson. She was a member of the Norvell Morisot Heritage Society, the NMHS. She's an art historian, and her work focuses on Norvell.
9: But very quickly, it became clear that there were more and more fakes and less chance that that catalogue raisonné could be created. There were far more questionable works out there than could be accounted for, and therefore it was difficult and basically impossible to create a catalogue raisonné because of that.
0: And then things started to get, well, weird.
9: There was bullying, there was threats against members of the NMHS.
6: All the people, I think without exception, all the people who say there are no fakes are people who are deeply financially invested in questioned Norval Morisot paintings. They're people who have bought a lot of these paintings, and they've invested money, and they stand to gain or lose a lot depending on the outcome of this stuff.
0: These people started websites to say there are no fakes, and they criticized the work of the NMHS.
9: There were some very weird things on these websites. For example, there was a doctored photographs that showed Nazi children burning books, and they said the NMHS members are like the Nazi youth burning original Morisots. I mean, it was so bizarre and hurtful to see that online. Things got very heated, and then when I decided to serve as the expert witness in the Hearn case, then that created all sorts of new heat on me, which I wish had never happened.
0: Kevin Hearn was continuing Norval's fight against the fakes, but there are a lot of people that didn't want this to happen.
5: They were spreading misinformation about the art fraud and, you know, blaming it on anyone who stood up to the fakes. They would show up at all the court hearings and disrupt things and hiss at me.
9: There was a lot that was going on around this court. It was incredibly stressful. I wasn't sleeping. I was barely eating.
6: It was just highly chaotic. 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
9: Well, it really did feel like the Twilight Zone because I just assumed that it was kind of a slam dunk.
0: That's on the next episode of Forged.
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1: These days, Canada is known for producing internationally recognized R&B talent, like The Weeknd, Daniel Caesar, Justin Bieber. But before all of them, there was Glenn Lewis. He fought to pave the way for Canadian R&B, and he's here to tell you his story.
2: This is CBC News. It's 10 o'clock. Good morning, I'm Gareth Hampshire with the news for the Maritimes. Amid increases of copper wire thefts in New Brunswick, a spokesperson for Canada's phone and internet companies say they're doing a range of things in response. That includes spending billions of dollars on switching lines to fiber optic cables. The networks have been targeted by people stealing copper wire. Companies including Bell and Rogers reported large increases in incidents in New Brunswick, often leading to outages, including to emergency lines. Eric Smith is with the Canadian Telecommunications Association. Smith says companies are trying different tactics.
3: They've invested in additional security. So, you know, where there's specific sites, you know, whether it's, you know, base stations, things like that, the additional security, fencing cameras, those types of things. In some cases, they've installed sensing devices on the wires themselves so they can detect when infrastructure is being interfered with.
2: In July, the federal government brought the potential for increased penalties for copper telecommunications line theft through a new bill. The law declares the lines are considered by the government as essential for safety and security. In Nova Scotia, the Cape Breton Regional Municipality is hiring 8 more garbage workers to help tackle growing complaints about slow waste collection. Council voted to approve the extra spend yesterday, and the CBC's Ethan Hunt has the details.
4: The CBRM took over garbage duty from their contractors in April 2026. Since then, the amount of complaints over lack of service have doubled. But Public Works Director John Phelan thinks he has the solution.
5: We're glad that we've been able to move forward with our forces, and I think we're going to be able to really improve our service a lot better.
4: Phelan says they haven't been able to cover the entire CBRM with their 18 staff members, and he needs more workers. The cost to CBRM for the additional help is $700,000. His proposal was deferred last week because it put their budget more than $600,000 over what they projected.
5: We realize that that's a big issue for council and for the residents.
4: But this week, Phelan showed council they are well on their way to overspending that budget just by paying overtime. Councillor Steve Gillespie says he got on board because he wants a quick solution to their garbage woes, and he trusts Public Works employees.
6: This is not something that we can go back to what we were doing before. Back to what we were doing before didn't work. So I felt the best thing to do was to trust staff and move forward.
4: Phelan expects the new garbage men to enter the field in the next few days. Ethan Hunt, CBC News, Sydney.
2: World Oyster Day brought mixed emotions to harvesters on Prince Edward Island. Monique Horn spent the day dumping dead oysters harvested from her lease in Foxley River in the northwest of the province. They were victims of the MSX parasite detected 2 years ago. A federal support package includes $4 million to buy disease-resistant hatchery seed from the U.S. And Horn says so far the imported seed seems to be doing well.
7: You know, it does take 3 years to get a market-size oyster. So, you know, we'll be a little bit out from our harvest, our first harvest with that, but so far so good, and gives everybody some hope.
2: Horn says the disease-resistant seed has been sent out to oyster farms across Prince Edward Island. Some people around Cape Breton's Bredour Lakes caught a glimpse of rare visitors this week. Footage of a beluga whale has been circulating online. Jerry Gibson runs the marina in St. Peter's, where some of the footage was taken.
8: We were swimming around our floating docks here in between, coming up and down. There was two of them yesterday, and so it was a little bit exciting, and lots of people coming down from all over the place to see them.
2: Gibson says the whales have since swam into deeper water. And that is the CBC News.
9: I'm CBC meteorologist Trevor Adams with this weather update. We do have a heat warning in effect today for the entire island. We'll see mainly sunny skies with a high of 30. With the humidex, though, it will feel more like 38 degrees. It will be cooler at the coast, coming in at 22, and winds will be light. For tonight, just a few clouds, fog patches developing, and we'll see a low of 19, winds remaining light. For tomorrow, morning fog patches will give way to sunny skies. We'll see a high of 30. With the humidex, it will feel more like 38 and 22 at the coast.
1: Hey, I'm Garvia Bailey, sitting in for Tom Power. Welcome to Q. Now, before Daniel Caesar, before The Weeknd, before Jesse Reyes and Justin Bieber, there was one artist at the top of Canadian R&B.

0: His name is Glenn Lewis, and what made him a standout was not just his voice, but also that he had this knack of seeing the trends in R&B and putting his own spin on the moves and the sounds that made bands like Jodeci and Boyz II Men hit makers. If you don't know Glenn, he was born in Kitchener and eventually moved to Toronto, where he immersed himself in what at the time was more of an underground R&B scene. Glenn grew up in a family that was consumed by music. His mom even encouraged him to leave school early just so that he could pursue his musical career. His dad, Glenn Ricketts, was the lead singer of the band Crack of Dawn.
1: Come here, babe. Put your head right here. Dry your eyes and be together.
0: They were one, or at least one, of the first Black Canadian bands to be signed to a major label. Now, Glenn and his dad, they had a tough relationship, and you'll hear about how all of that shaped him. But we all have these things that connect us with family. Sometimes it's a shared experience, or a shared name, or a shared love of music or film. Things that bridge the divide. For Glenn Lewis and his dad, that connective tissue is

When Glenn Lewis came onto the R&B scene in the late 90s and early 2000s, he instantly drew vocal comparisons to the legendary soul singer and even had a chance to meet him. Glenn's work earned him a Juno. It earned him a Grammy nomination. And after a 13-year hiatus, Glenn returns with his latest album. It's called Overture, which marks a new chapter in his journey.

0: Overture. That's Glenn Lewis with Love Ain't Free. He joined me in the studio to talk about his career, his relationship with his dad, and share some of the best stories, some of his fondest memories from early in his career. Glenn Lewis here in the Q studio.
1: Yes, yes.
0: How exciting.
1: Hey, what's up, G? How you doing?
0: It's good to see you, G. It's just the G&G show.
1: I love this. That's what I'm saying. Tea time with G&G.
0: All right. You know let's do it.
1: Hey now.
0: Yeah. Congratulations on the new album.
1: Thank you.
0: It's called Overture.
1: Yes.
0: For your first full-length album in 13 years, the word Overture is usually like, it's an introductory piece of music, but you have had like a 30-year career. So why does that name make sense to you right now?
1: Well, I thought I was being clever.
0: Well, you were.
1: Because, you know, I was thinking like, Overture, yeah, the like a musical setup before a larger body of work. So this is my first project where I am stepped out independently and doing everything, wearing all the hats and doing everything through and through. Like getting help, don't get me wrong. Like
0: sure.
1: No man is an island, so definitely needing help. But just as far as like the creative force and the creative decisions all falling on me, it's a new endeavor. And I just, you know, and even just the talk just amongst, you know, friends and even, you know, meeting with fans and they're like, please don't leave again. Please not the whole 13-year hiatus thing. And I'm like, I got you.
0: So, well, you know. I was going to say, I have been waiting for you for a while.
1: Appreciate you.
0: But I know that you've been busy Glenn Lewising about the town. It's not like you have been doing, like, you haven't been just sitting around watching Netflix. Sure. You have been a busy, well, okay, there might be a little bit of that. You don't plan on making us wait too long for the next one, do you?
1: No, I just, that, you know, partly going into the name of it, you know, the idea of, you know, this is the setup for, you know, larger bodies of work, like, you know, more to come kind of thing. Cause I was aware of it too. And I felt it too, but it's, you know, what a lot of people don't see and can tend to be maybe a little boring.
0: I want to talk about the songwriting on this album.
1: Sure.
0: Because you've written some with some of, I mean, some really incredible songwriters and artists, James Fauntleroy, yep. Dre and Vidal, yep. Marsha Ambrosius.
1: Yep.
0: But you've talked about writing this album mostly on your own.
1: Yes.
0: So does that feel like a different experience for you? Like how is it feeling? How did it feel to you to go in and just put pen to paper on your own?
1: Well, I mean, it's a natural space in that I've been writing, you know, for years, but I've had the, you know, of all the names that you just mentioned, I've had the, you know, the privilege of being able to work with these exceptionally talented and gifted people.
0: Sure.
1: And, you know, you always walk away, you know, working with the likes of the names that you mentioned, you always walk away with a little something that you can put in your toolbox. Even though I felt it, the idea of, oh my gosh, I'm doing this on my own. But at the same time, it was kind of exciting and it was part of the challenge. And it's extremely rewarding because I can have conversations like these where it's like, oh, you know, this was the thinking behind this record, or this is the space I was in, or I can actually relate, even though I'm telling the story about an entirely different individual, a different walk of life. It's funny how there's common threads.
0: Sure.
1: You know, we've all been in positions where I don't know who I can trust or whatever else it is. And it's just a matter of immersing yourself in that.
0: Well, yeah, because when you're writing like that and it's just you, there's this ability to just be unflinching about it.
1: Mm-hmm.
0: Like there's no like, oh, looking out the corner of your eye to anybody else.
1: Mm-hmm.
0: You're just looking internally the whole time, which is must feel freeing for you. Must feel like a bit of freedom, like a bit of like,
1: Yeah, I mean, you can also sort of feel like, you know, does anybody see me?
0: Yeah.
1: You know, do you, and the parts that you're like, do I necessarily want anybody to see this or know this about me? But then, you know, in a lot of ways, that's what, like, some of the best art or the art that we've grown to love, it's the person that, you know, stepped out and was like, well, take it or leave it. This is me.
0: This is so, it. Yeah. I want you to take me back to when you first started this journey of yours.
1: Sure.
0: As an artist. who was influencing you musically way back when?
1: So I would say what first put me on the path for music was seeing the reaction I got from girls.
0: Stop it now.
1: So that was the first inspiration. The first inspiration was like,
0: So this is all the girls.
1: Oh, yeah. I was like, oh, you like that? Oh, okay. Because it gave me one up. It was different from everybody else. You had the jocks, and they were doing whatever they were doing. And here I am. It's just like, oh, Glenn, can you sing that? Absolutely. Absolutely. I can sing that for you. So that was kind of the first thing. And then eventually, I actually enjoyed the freedom of expression. Like, it was just, it wasn't like anything else. Like, you can write and, you know, some people got, you know, diaries. I don't know if, you know, whatever. Mm. But like, you know, people might write poetry, they whatever. But writing songs and coming up with melody and stuff like that, I was always trying to find the magic in the people that I was listening to, trying to achieve whatever form of magic that I had, mm-hmm. you know, or wanting to, you know, create that. It first started with, admittedly, you know, you're just trying to, like, you know, like Bobby Brown's doing what he's doing. I'm like, man, I can do that, but I can, you know, whatever, right, you know, right. Maybe get some, you know, do whatever little choreography and things and whatever else. And then, you know, New Edition and whatever else. But, you know, eventually I started getting into, you know, the composers, the songwriters, the guys that were doing like timeless stuff.
0: Sure.
1: So eventually I went from, you know, listening to Boys to Men, and yeah, gosh, there's so much I could tell you. So, so I was like, as an example, I was heavy into Boys to Men when they first came out. You know, I think I was still in high school, or I might've left high school. I might've actually left, cause I never finished high school, but that's another
0: story. That's a whole
1: we'll
0: other,
1: get to, yeah, we'll get to
0: you
1: that
0: have later. A book in you, my friend.
1: Listen, you have no idea. My mom's, I'm shocked. Everybody says that. They're like, your mom let you leave? She believed in you that much, huh? But it was a deal. It was like, I had 3 years to make it happen. But anyway, so I think in and around, you know, those years, like teenage years, loved Boys to Men. Boys to Men comes to Toronto to do a show with TLC, and I can't remember who else was on the bill, but I think they were performing at Canada's Wonderland or something like that. Anyway, they end up being at, they end up coming down to the City Building at the time.
0: Yeah, Much Music Building.
1: Much Music Building.
0: Sure, sure.
1: And I want to say they were on Electric Circus or something like that. I had a friend there that worked there, and God, this is killing me. Anyway, point is, calls me down there. He's like, yo, come down. I can get you on to sing for Boys to Men. I was like, bet. So I get down there with whatever else. And I had some friends, like a group that I used to come up with, these guys, Just Cool. Mm-hmm. And they're like, yo, Glenn, can we sing with you? Da da da da da. Because I got this opportunity. I feel like this is this once in a lifetime opportunity for me to sing for Boys to Men. And they're like, yo, can we sing with you? And I was like, because I knew we ain't rehearsed nothing or nothing. I'm like, oh, man. But I didn't want to be a jerk.
0: Right.
1: So I was like, you know, I was kind of like, all right. I really didn't want to do it, but I was like, okay. So anyway, so they decide, okay, we'll do the tail end of, what was it? And I'll take with me memories, be my sunshine after the rain. It's so hard, say goodbye to yesterday. Whoa. Whatever. So we're doing that joint, and botched it. Horrible.
0: Oh, no.
1: I saw Nathan laughing for Boys to Men. I saw Wanya, they're like turning away from the camera. It was terrible. It was horrible. I was like, oh, damn. Anyway, but all this came from, like, as far as influences and inspiration, but, like, you know, I thought they were like pinnacle. The 90s, needless to say, if you were an R&B lover,
0: yeah,
1: anyone that knows anything, man, it's, you know, so, you know, from Joe to Johnny Gill to Boys to Men to Jodeci to mm-hmm. Guy to and just in listening to all that music is funny. Even having a story of listening to Guy in the House and my dad, my dad popped in and out of my life here and mm-hmm, there, mm-hmm. But my dad hearing me play Guy, and I remember I took part in a dance competition at this community center and I got third place and I got the Gap Band 8 album. And I just set it aside. And my dad, you know, I showed it to him, whatever else, however it came up in conversation. But then I'm playing Guy and he's like, who's that? And I was like, oh, that's Guy, did it? And he was like, you know that Gap Band 8 album you brought in the house? He's like, put that on.
0: Okay.
1: And I was like, okay. So I put it on. And I started hearing this dude singing. And I was like, yo, why does this guy sound like Aaron Hall? He's like, no. Aaron Hall sounds like him. That's Charlie Wilson.
0: Okay.
1: And I was like, oh. So, yeah. So then I eventually started digging into, like, my parents' music. And all of a sudden, I'm revisiting songs. And I remember Early in the Morning playing when I was a kid. And I was like, oh, that was Charlie Wilson? Oh, that's crazy.
0: Jeez.
1: And then eventually learning that Charlie was influenced by Stevie Wonder. And then I started becoming refamiliarized with those records because I remember my dad playing those records and singing along with some of them. And eventually finding out that Stevie also listened to Donny Hathaway and the Beatles, and then the journey just began.

0: I'm Garvey Bailey. You're listening to Q. Canadian R&B legend Glenn Lewis is on the show today. We've been talking about his early days trying to make it as a musician in this country, how he got an opportunity to sing for Boyz II Men, but didn't exactly stick that landing. What you may not know about Glenn is he is the son of another Canadian music legend, Glenn Ricketts. Glenn Sr. was a lead singer of a band called Crack of Dawn, and you are hearing them right now. Now, this is the first black band to be signed to a major label in Canada. I asked Glenn about the influence his dad had on him growing up.
1: I mean, if I had to be honest, both my dad and my mom, I mean, that naturally is where it all started because they're creatives in their own right. And, you know, my mom's a great songwriter and, you know, she has great ideas as far as how she, you know, like, you know, classic melodies or hooky melodies and you know, always trying to find interesting ways to sort of convey a particular idea or wherever the conversation's going to go in a song. So she's amazing unto herself, like, and she, you know, does a little bit of everything. My dad, of course, he was like, he's the front man. He was the guy. Yeah. So, you know, I have memories of, I forget what local television show he was on. I remember he did this, you know, they had a segment where he performed, and I remember him doing like a backflip, you know, while he was performing. Craziness. I was like, hey, he going in. He was like doing his little James Brown stuff. I was like, okay. You know, but I can still remember all that stuff, man. And him playing his music around the house. And an interesting connection that I made over the years of, while I have spots with my dad, for the most part, you know, Papa was a Rolling Stone, man. He was, right. You know, he was an artist. So he was always doing his thing. So I didn't really have him a lot, you know. We talk every now and again here and there, but sometimes years go by, you know. So I bring that up because while having him though, yeah, I remember, and I've shared this in a number of conversations and interviews that he definitely had this Stevie thing to him. But he had, okay, so you know, Stevie went through a lot of different eras, mm-hmm. right? So you got little Stevie Wonder. Then, you know, he gets a little bit older, and I don't know if, you know, folks could tell, but like there was a point in time where he sung a lot from the throat and mm-hmm. from his chest. It was very raw sounding, like mm-hmm. all the way up to like late 60s. And then later on, he connected. I can't remember specifically. I think it was mid late 70s. He connected with a vocal coach named Seth Riggs. Mm-hmm. And Seth Riggs kind of like, you know, got him to, you know, tap into different techniques. And then you started hearing him hit those crazy, crazy high notes.
0: Right.
1: That was after, I think it was in and around the car accident. I remember he had a car accident. Mm-hmm.
0: That's right. He was in the hospital for quite a while.
1: Yeah. Right. But all to say, coming up, there was a period of time, my dad kind of reminded me of singing from the throat raw Stevie. I used to actually confuse the two.
0: Your dad and Stevie?
1: Yeah. Like I would actually confuse the two. Huh. So growing up, listening to Stevie, eventually when I started kind of, you know, digging into like my parents' music, like mentioning that little journey I went on of eventually rediscovering the music that was played around the house. It was funny. The things that Stevie did just came naturally to me mm-hmm. because I associated him with my dad. He quite literally raised me through his music. And I feel like in a effort to connect with my father.
0: Wow.
1: That was why I sort of was so locked in to Stevie Wonder, because it was my way of sort of better, in a strange way, sort of better understanding myself and understanding my dad.
0: Wow, Glenn, you are getting deep with me right now.
1: Yeah, it's
0: crazy. Pretty heavy.
1: Yeah, it was pretty crazy. I remember thinking about it, I was like, oh,
0: yeah,
1: that's why. Oh, yeah.
0: I wonder then, because you just opened this door, mm-hmm. about your name.
1: Yes.
0: Because your dad is Glenn Ricketts.
1: Yep.
0: You were born Glenn Ricketts Jr.
1: Yep.
0: And is it true that you started calling yourself Glenn Lewis because sometimes you'd walk into a studio where they were expecting?
1: Yep.
0: And then they'd be like, you're the wrong Glenn.
1: Yeah.
0: We want the other one.
1: Right.
0: Where's your dad? Is that what was happening?
1: It wasn't so much the wrong one. It was just, it was funny. It's like, I think just in passing, people
0: right.
1: would say, you know, like if I got booked for some kind of session or to sing a demo for something or whatever it was, and they would say, oh yeah, Glenn Ricketts is coming. Right. So there wouldn't be any talk past it. Mm-hmm. And whoever was there just assumed like I'd walk through the door and they're like, oh, I thought it was going to be a father. I thought your father was coming in here for sing. I thought, you know, so they just assumed that it was going to be my dad. But so eventually I kind of realized that, okay, this is probably getting kind of confusing.
2: It's a problem.
1: Yeah. And number two, no knock to my pops or the Ricketts side of the family. But I just didn't want to sound like a country singer.
2: Glenn Ricketts.
1: I just couldn't do it. I just felt like Glenn Ricketts sounds like a country singer.
2: Now that you say it, I hear it.
1: I can't do it. I was like, nope. I was like, I'm going to use my mom's maiden name.
2: That's fair. I want to play another song.
1: Sure.
2: But I'm going to take you to a place. We're gonna take a walk down memory lane.
1: Oh.
2: Take a listen to this.
1: Wow. That's hilarious.

0: So, a song called Give You Love. It was part of a demo tape you had way back in the 90s.
1: I know this is Ty's doing. I'm going to beat you down.
0: Ty Harper, producer extraordinaire. He knows what he's doing. What do you remember about this song and that moment?
1: Do I remember anything?
0: In your journey? Do you remember anything?
1: Oh my gosh. Okay, well, first of all,
0: like where were you along the journey?
1: I wish somebody could see me right now, because I would be doing my, like, you know, like Jodeci would do the big steps.
0: Oh yeah.
1: You know, like you know how LeBron does that whole like holding it down thing before after he makes his three or something. It was like I was doing a lot of that back then with this music. Oh yeah. But you know, Jodeci was the thing, and so you know, I was trying to make that record that would rival, you know, all that stuff, because you know it was the whole thing of, you know, coming up in Toronto, coming up in Canada, period, you know, everybody was like, if you're going to do R&B or hip hop, you know, it was the thing of, is it comparable? Right. Is it competitive? You know, or does it sound, the dreaded, does it sound Canadian? Mm. There was a moment of that, like for a while, where it's like, but it sounds Canadian. Mm. And it's like, what is that? Like, you knew what they meant, but at the same time, there was a kind of like you just resented it.
0: Yeah, because
1: like, what do you mean?
0: It didn't feel like, it felt intangible. Like, it was like a thing. Is it just a vibe? It's not a kind of criticism that you can go, well, I'm going to try and sound Canadian.
1: Like something you could, it was just very weird. But all to say, I've seen so many people, they kind of, you know, they may have a moment, you know, like a song that does kind of well, and then it's just crickets.
0: Right.
1: Just silence. And, you know, no knock. I don't think it's a thing where it's just, oh, it's just R&B music, or, oh, it's just hip hop music or black music. It seemed as though I kind of came to a conclusion where I was like, wait a second. Mike Myers left.
0: Yeah.
1: Jim Carrey left.
0: Mm-hmm.
1: Michael J. Fox left. Wait a second.
0: Yeah.
1: Like, if you want to make it in the entertainment industry, you might have to leave. There seems to be a point where, you know, no matter how, there's so much phenomenal talent that's come out of, you know, SCTV, and so many phenomenal comedians, actors, musicians, whatever. I think if you want to do it, you know, sadly and unfortunately, there seemed to be, for whatever reason,
0: Bottleneck in the system.
1: You know, there wasn't enough of an infrastructure. I don't know, whatever.
0: Sure.
1: So, you know, I knew that the goal was south of the border. So, like, all I was doing back then was trying to create, you know, I'm trying to craft the sound and trying to create that thing that makes people go, oh, wow, you know.
0: Well, you could hear it. You could hear it in that track.
1: That's so funny.
0: That you were right there.

0: Forget it. Stick around. More Q back in a bit.
1: It's 10:30, 26 degrees in Charlottetown. Good morning, I'm Joseph Watt. Here are your news headlines from CBC PEI. Another big drop in fuel prices overnight. Regular gasoline is down 8.5 cents per litre to $1.83. Premium gas is down 9.5 cents to $1.94. Diesel is down 10 cents per litre to $2.31. And furnace oil down 9 cents to $1.72. PEI's current hot spell is sending many islanders straight to the beach to cool off. But officials say it is important to stay alert in the water. One expert says if you're caught in a rip current, remember three rules: flip, float, and follow. And there's a new way to keep track of the trails you've hiked this summer. Island Trails has introduced a passport that hikers can stamp to record the trails they've completed. The program is helping the group learn more about who is using the province's hiking routes. And now, the Environment Canada forecast for PEI. Mainly sunny and hot today. A high of 30 degrees, feeling like 38, but highs of 22 along parts of the coast. Very high UV. Then a few clouds later this evening, with fog patches developing overnight. A low of 19 degrees. Tomorrow, sunny. A high of 30, feeling like 38, but highs of 22 along parts of the coast again, with very high UV. And a low of 20 degrees overnight.

0: I'm Garvey Bailey, and for Tom Power, you're listening to Q. You're in the middle of my conversation with the award-winning singer-songwriter Glenn Lewis. Glenn is considered a pioneer in the world of Canadian R&B. He's one of the many artists that can take credit for establishing the R&B scene in this country. So far, Glenn's been sharing some great stories from the old days, how he sang for Boys to Men, which did not go well, what it was like growing up in a house with another Canadian music legend, his dad, Glenn Ricketts. We even found an old demo he recorded from the 90s, one he hasn't heard in almost 30 years, and we played it for him, of course. In this next part of our conversation, Glenn's got even more stories. He'll tell you about his interactions with stars like Aaliyah and the Notorious B.I.G. He'll also tell you which of his songs is his favorite to perform, and the first time he met his biggest inspiration, the great Stevie Wonder. Here's the rest of our conversation. You've talked about trying to get noticed early in the 90s. You know, you gave us some of the stories. One of the stories is going to the Vibe Conference.
1: Yes.
0: Which was a big deal. Music conference put on by the preeminent hip hop and R&B magazine. Mm-hmm. Huge celebrities, industry professionals would come.
1: Yep.
0: It was a big deal.
1: Mm-hmm.
0: And you found yourself there?
1: Mm-hmm. So a friend of mine, I'm putting out the whole history, man.
0: Yeah.
1: So, or as best I can, trying to remember, because some of that stuff's so long ago, I'm like, man, who was there? You see me trying to remember names. But a friend of mine, you know, just all coming up in the scene here, there was like certain cats that were just synonymous with the scene. You just, you know, whatever. And, you know, Wade O'Brown, who's a legend in his own right from Toronto. One of our friends, Christos Cox, he was such a believer in me as an artist. He was like, that's it. We jumping in the car and we driving down to New York for the Vibe Conference. And we not leaving until you got a deal.
0: Well, yeah, it goes back to the fact that you had to leave. Like, yeah. It had to be that. And the fact that there was a place like that that you could go to.
1: Yeah.
0: And you found yourself feeling at home there.
1: I mean, well, so it's funny, right? Even though, to be honest, no, not right away. Because, you know, you feel a little uncomfortable because you feel the pressure of like, yo, I got to do it, man. I got to.
0: Because
1: you're thinking, you know, these people that you're meeting, it's like, you know, Andre Harrell and Diddy and whatever, like they started Uptown and like everything that's around them is like winning and going like multi-platinum just, you know, with ease. So anyway, or it's, you know, at least it's seen that way. So it's just, you know, that pressure of like, oh man, I gotta be, if I want to make it, I gotta be on par.
0: Yeah.
1: So, you know, going down there, I remember we were just trying to get at folks and

0: I remember Christos was on Diddy. He was in his ear to the point that Diddy literally had to be like, bro, I heard you. It's cool. Like, he literally had to tell. And he was like, all right, man. All right, cool, cool, cool, cool. But he was really, man, you know, God bless him, man. He was trying so hard.
1: So he was in his ear about you, though.
0: Yeah. Yeah, he was just like, yo, my man, yo, listen. It's got to be my guy, Glenn, yo, you got to hear him, blah, blah, blah, blah, blah. He was on him with everybody around. But Diddy was cool about it. Like, you know, you know, for the first like 10 minutes, 15 minutes, he's like, he was letting him do his, he was like, all right, man, cool. Just give me a call. But yeah, so just everybody that we saw, even just in the lobby of the Marriott in Times Square, where they held the conference in whatever little auditorium area or whatever it was, but there was just people all around, just everywhere. So you never know who you were going to see, you know, whether it was an editor or some producer or other artists or whatever. So we were just stopping and sometimes singing for some people would put me on the spot and they're just like, all right, go ahead, sing. So I would just, you know, whatever. And then eventually as the night was winding down, you know, cause there was only but so much access we had.
1: Sure.
0: So the night is, you know, for all the big acts and everybody that was doing
1: they were gone to their parties.
0: Yeah, you know
1: and
0: what I mean?
1: You were left getting
0: so
1: pizza.
0: They're doing their thing. So yeah, so we're out on the street and I remember looking down, I forget what street it was, but across from the Marriott, I think it's still the same in Times Square. Across from the Marriott is like the McDonald's, like it's this huge, like four levels or something. Anyway, but down that street, for those New Yorkers or those familiar with New Yorkers, whatever street that is, that's directly, like it's beside the Marriott, but like if you walked out of that McDonald's that's facing the Marriott and you looked forward, there's a street right there. Whatever that street is, I remember there was this Benz, this big body Benz, this 500 sitting. And I remember seeing, standing by the trunk on the left side of the car, I was like, yo, like looking at the silhouette, I looked at Christos and I was like, yo, is that Biggie? I was like, yo, that's Biggie, bro. So we're like all excited, but we're not walking up to him in case he was like, yo, who you running up on, bro? Like, it was like, nah, we're good. Like, I just appreciate from a distance. I'm like, yeah, that's Biggie.
1: Good enough for me.
0: And that was
1: distance.
0: Enough for me. He was like, cool. And then, you know, wanting to grab something to eat, we eventually go to that McDonald's and in the other line is Aaliyah. Like, so.
1: Wow.
0: Back and forth might have been out for a little while, like a couple months or something like that. And I look over at Leah, and of course, you know, I had, like, when I was younger, I was extremely cocky. Like, or at least I think I was, you know, I totally thought I had a shot. So I'm there, like.
1: So you're going to shoot your shot.
0: So I'm like eyeing her, and you know what I'm saying? I got the eyebrow, like the one eyebrow up, and I'm like, yeah, what's up, man? Like, and she smiled. I got a smile out of her. So I was like, hey, I might have a shot here. But there was too many fellas around her. So I was like, yeah, maybe not. Because I'm in New York. I don't want to get my ass beat.
1: What an experience.
0: Yeah, it was crazy.
1: What an experience. Okay, we got to play some more music.
0: All right.
1: I want to get back to the new album. But first, let's play a song that you have said you've never gotten tired of performing.

0: to Forget It from your debut album, World Outside My Window, arguably one of the biggest songs of your career, I would say. Maybe it's up there.
1: For sure.
0: I can't imagine how many times you've had to sing it, but I've heard that you don't tire of performing that song.
1: No.
0: What is it about it that you love? There's a lot of nice range in it. That's what I like about it.
1: Yeah.
0: It's just like, look at him go high.
1: Nice. Yeah, no, it definitely has it has its peaks and valleys. It has all the good stuff in it for sure. Yeah, I don't know. I think I wrote it in such a it was so real what was happening at the time. Like I initially wrote, cuz there's so many people I run into and they'd be like, man, I love that record. What is that about? What are you talking about? And I'm like, oh, yeah. So I end up having to explain that originally when I was writing it, I had not too long moved to Philadelphia. Mm-hmm. And it was pretty overwhelming. Like, it was like, you know, the studio we worked out of was at 444 North 3rd Street in Philly. And man, one of the rooms, so Boyz II Men, specifically Wanye and Nate, they had a room and down in the studio down there. And Jazzy Jeff, for the most part, was running the other rooms. And though, you know, ultimately the collective was called A Touch of Jazz. Mm-hmm. And, you know, Music Soul Child had dropped not too long, like maybe several months earlier. I want to say Jill dropped as well. So every so often they'd be going in and out because they're working on stuff or they're doing stuff. Maybe they, you know, come down there, and because it was like a, you know, just you're doing a little bit of everything. Some people are doing interviews in some of the rooms or whatever. So I remember like Music would be down there. Jill would be down there. I eventually met Floetry, Marsha Ambrosius and Natalie Stewart, you know, down there, and just, you know, I remember days where Herbie Hancock could come through, or, you know, Trey Songz before he popped off, or Chris Brown before he popped off. Like, everybody was down there. Mm-hmm. So I say all that to say, you know, coming from Toronto with a West Indian background, and I'm there in America, and it's like, it's the real, this is as real as it gets. Mm-hmm. Like, that's, you know, R&B is, that's, you know, that's culture for them.
0: That's the essence.
1: You know what I mean? Yeah. So it's like being there, I was like, wow, like I was hearing vocalists that were coming out of the church that they didn't even want to be artists. But when I tell you, could sing just about anybody under the table.
0: Right.
1: And they're just like, yeah, you know, it's just another Sunday. Like it's just, and so I was like, what? Wait a minute. So like I was asking myself all types of questions, all this to say, don't you forget, it came about me having an internal conversation of like, basically the long and short of it was all of what you'd experienced and been through, you know, has prepared you for this moment, and just rely on those foundations because those things literally, it validates you in this moment that you're here because you deserve to be here.
0: That's right.
1: So that was the idea of the conversation, but I was like, well, I can't release a song where I'm talking to myself. I was like, yeah, that might not go off very well. So I was like, you know what? I know. I'll make it a conversation between myself and maybe a girlfriend, you know, where I'm encouraging her and telling her the same thing. And that is how Don't You Forget It was born.
0: Isn't that funny that you tell this story and now so many people's dreams are shattered because they thought it was just a love song?
1: Well, no, but see, the beauty of it, because, you know, I'm such a huge fan of like Stevie Wonder and eventually became a fan of Prince. The thing that I love about their writing was they have this, you know, there are some songs where they would write in such a way where it was just open enough that it could apply to anything. And it ends up being the kind of art like similar to there's certain artists that like painters that they'll do a particular thing where they leave certain things open to interpretation.
0: That's right.
1: So I actually, that's one of the many reasons why I enjoy performing the song, because I know it means something different to everybody. No different than, interestingly enough, how we are as people.
0: I'm Garvey Bailey. You're listening to Q. You're listening to my conversation with Canadian R&B artist Glenn Lewis. We were just talking about one of his biggest hits, Don't You Forget It. And I had one more question about that song. Have a listen. Just sticking to Don't You Forget It for a second. Is it true that when you first met Stevie Wonder, he sang that song a little bit?
1: Yeah. So he has a radio station, KJLH in Los Angeles. So I get out to, you know, I'd only been to LA a couple of times before. And there's some stories that even lead up to this one, because I originally met Stevie for the first time when I was 19, 20 years of age. Mm-hmm. And at that time, you know, he would have no idea. He might actually remember, because his memory is kind of crazy, despite the millions of people that he's met, like quite literally millions. But he has a really crazy memory. But all to say, met him when I was 19, 20, bawled my eyes out because, oh, you changed my life. You're like a dad to me. He's probably heard that from so many people. But anyway, fast forward to 28, 29 years of age. Don't You Forget It's out. And I head out to L.A. There's a bunch of stuff going on. I can't remember. I can't remember all of what was happening at the time. Man, it was moving so fast. Anyway, was invited down to KJLH. To his radio station. We're sitting there, me and my managers, and we're waiting. And the folks were like, well, hey, listen, you know, Stevie, he operates kind of on his own time and whatever. He's Stevie Wonder.
0: He's allowed.
1: He's Stevie Wonder, and he's got like billions of things happening. So anyway, they were saying, listen, sometimes, you know, he has the best of intentions, but sometimes, you know, things go a certain way and he might not be able to come. So I was like, dang. I was like, all right, well. And we were just about to leave after waiting maybe 2 hours, two and some change, maybe somewhere in the
0: middle. Wow.
1: And we were about to give up. And they were like, whoa, whoa, whoa. Wait a minute. He just got off the highway. He's pulling up. I was like, hey now. So anyways, I'm sitting there. And Stevie comes up. They, you know, they escort him upstairs or whatever it is. And Stevie says, hey, Glenn, what's going on with you, man? It's good to see you, brother. You know, he always making jokes. Like, it's good to see you. And he sits there. He sit him down by the keyboard. He has a keyboard in the studio. And we're just having a conversation, you know, live. When you got the mics going, kind of like what we're doing now. And so he sits there and he starts playing. And he starts singing the song. Far away from that life so young. That's when we used to know many dreams. Killing it. And I'm like sitting there like, what? Stevie singing my song. Yo, I lost my mind. But wow. Anyway, yeah, so that was a pretty incredible moment.
0: Of course, it had to have been.
1: Yeah, that was pretty
0: incredible. It had to have been. I've heard you say that Stevie Wonder did something about shaping your idea of Black masculinity.
1: Mm-hmm.
0: That you talked about him as a father figure.
1: Mm-hmm.
0: And this is one of the things that you feel like he taught you.
1: Yeah, like, so with my... with my pop not being around as much as maybe I would have loved. There were certain individuals. I mean, all young people, you know, you have your heroes. And for me, you know, Stevie was definitely one of them where I always felt like as a songwriter and composer, you know, he has a way of creating music, and the music kind of was already saying whatever the subject matter was. The music was already kind of communicating that, and he almost acts as an interpreter on behalf of the music. And so his approach to, you know, what life was like for, you know, the Black family or Black man from living for the city to, you know, Village Ghetto Land, and you know, so many other songs where he describes, you know, what, you know, certain scenarios and situations to try to open people's perspective of like at the end of the day, we're human first, and yet I'm having to deal with, you know, these things that are happening within, you know, within my social environment. It was a way of like, there was release, you know, being able to identify with, you know, the stories that he was sharing, but there was also a relief and a release in that there's, you know, that unification of like, okay, I'm not alone.
0: Yeah.
1: And then also even just his depictions of Black love. I mean, love in general, but there's just a way, this poetic approach that he would take, you know, the knocks me off my feet and the send one your loves and, or even like, you know, the fact that he would put himself out there, the vulnerability and All in Love is Fair, or Joy Inside My Tears, you know. So all of his, you know, his work had a way of kind of shaping, you know, my like just framed my view of what it meant to be a young black man or a black man moving through the world.
0: Yeah.
1: So, you know, Stevie definitely impacted me that way. And then there was Michael Jordan. He was just super cool and confident. So I used to try to walk like him. And that's a whole other story.
0: You know, we talked about Don't You Forget It being one of your favorite songs to perform, but you have a new album out.
1: Yes.
0: And I wonder about the song on that album that you love to sing the most right now. Is there one?
1: You know what? I don't know yet.
0: Okay.
1: No, not that I don't, but I don't know yet because I actually enjoy singing along. They're all still new, right? So I enjoy singing along with all of them. But I think the one that kind of gives room to sort of, you know, breathe and have the conversation that's being had, like allowing people in, I think is like Last Goodbye.
0: Give me a little bit of that one. Can you?
1: Oh,
0: will you?
1: All right. Let's see if I can pull it off.
0: I'm sure you can.
1: Let me take a little sip. Sorry. Okay. Can I appeal to your heart a moment? Tomorrow will be here before you know it.

0: as a face in our fears that no one truly knows us before the last goodbye.
1: Wow. Hurrah.
0: Thank you. I was trying. I was like, it's always weird singing a cappella because, you know, you lean on the music when you.
1: You got a standing ovation in the control room.
0: What? Hey,
1: look at that.
0: Look at that. Oh, all right.
1: Glenn, I got to thank you for everything that you've given us from the beginning of your career to the middle of your career to right now and into the future.
0: Appreciate
1: it has just been a pleasure to hear your voice, but it's also been a pleasure to take you through this journey and speak to you today. Thanks so much.
0: I do appreciate it. Thank you for taking the time out. This has been an absolute, this has been a ball. I'm saying, what you trying to do? Spot over around Spadina and King. We can make it tonight.

0: Overture. That's Glenn Lewis with Past Tense. Before that, you heard my conversation with Glenn. You can stream Overture now wherever you get your music. Garby Bailey, you're listening to Q. Now, we have heard a lot of great music on the show today, and why don't we just keep that going with a segment we've been doing here on Q for the last little while. It's called Add It to the Q. We've got a new listener-submitted letter and musician, and here to read it and play you the song is Q director Glory. Hi, Glory.
1: Hi, Garvia. I've just been sitting at the back listening to you be serenaded by Glenn Lewis, this whole show.
0: Not too bad at all.
1: Not a bad day at work, let me tell you that.
0: It's about to get better, though.
1: Yes. You do have a new listener letter. So I'm just going to go ahead and read it and play us the song.
0: Please do.
1: So what I love about this one is yesterday when we were going through, you know, submissions, which, by the way, just for people to know, we do read and listen to every song that you submit, and we really appreciate it, so please keep doing that. But when I played this artist, a few people on the floor were like, wait, who is that? And this was actually like, this ended up becoming like a team encouraging, let's play this artist.
0: I like these moments.
1: Yeah, I love these moments too. But he first came to us from Peter Smith. So this is Peter Smith. He says, hi, Tom, directed to Mr. Tom Power there. Really enjoy your show. And recently, someone drew my attention to a request you've made for songs and songsters. I'd like to introduce you to Eric Bleach, who hails from Northwestern Ontario and has resettled in Toronto playing/writing his songs about the place. The influence of Northwestern Ontario is inside his music, and over the last few years, he has released a few CDs and is set to release another one this summer. He plays with a lot of different folks, has done some touring, and I've included one of his songs for you to lend an ear to. In this time of hurly-burly, the two things, as always, that can give a lift to a young artist are encouragement and opportunity. I hope you hear what I hear when you listen to Eric playing his music. Keep up the grand work, and thank you, Pete.
0: I love it.
1: Yeah.
0: Thanks, Pete. That's awesome. And you know what? I'm not even mad that this artist is from Northwestern Ontario. I'm from Southwestern Ontario. So we should have beef.
1: You should have beef.
0: But we don't.
1: We don't have beef. Not on the national broadcaster. okay, great. Well, let's hear the song now. Again, as always, you have not heard this before.
0: No.
1: So one thing I loved that Peter actually mentioned, he mentioned how Eric had released a new album. So I did a little digging and found a song from his new record.
0: Love it.
1: That record is called Sumac, and this is a song called Everybody Sings Along.

0: pretty music.
1: I know, his voice is gorgeous.
0: It is so nice.
1: I know. Have you ever been to Northwestern Ontario?
0: I think I have.
1: Okay, did it transport you there a little bit?
0: It really did. Yeah. Like, there's definitely a vibe of that part of Ontario in it. It's lovely.
1: It's lovely. Thank you to Eric, and thank you to Peter, who submitted.
0: Perfect. That is Eric Bleach with Everybody Sings Along. Eric was submitted by one of our listeners, Peter Smith. Thank you, Peter Smith. If you have an artist you'd love to submit for this segment, someone from your local community, someone you believe deserves more recognition, just send us an email, q@cbc.ca, and be sure to tell us why you love them. And that is it for Q today. Tomorrow on the show, Montreal's Melissa Auf-Damar went from working in a coat check in Montreal to playing with one of the biggest bands of the 90s, all in a couple of days. She'll be here to tell you about how that happened and why she wanted to write a book about what she called the last analog decade. I'm Gerby Bailey, sitting in for Tom Power. I'll catch you next time.
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4: I'm Emil Niazi, sitting in for El Amin Abdel Mahmoud. We've known for a while now that reading has been on the decline, but a recent article says reading is in danger of disappearing entirely. What does it mean to enter an era of post-literacy?
5: This is CBC News. It's 26 degrees in Charlottetown and 25 degrees in Summerside. Good morning, I'm Joseph Watt. Dr. Anthony Fauci has been found in contempt of U.S. Congress. The scientist that headed the American response to COVID refused to answer questions during a hearing last week. Steve Futterman has this update.
6: In the end, the bottom line is that the vote was taken and that Anthony Fauci is being held in contempt of Congress for refusing to answer those 111 questions last week. He took the Fifth Amendment on all of them. This was quite a contentious hearing. Democrats opposing the contempt motion, Republicans supporting it. This was Rand Paul. He's the chairman. He's been behind this contempt motion.
7: Many of these questions can be answered only by Dr. Fauci. He answered none of them.
6: Democrats were furious at what Paul was doing. They responded in kind, saying that this is just a horrible precedent.
8: The goal was to wait for Dr. Fauci to make any kind of misstatement and then have a weaponized Department of Justice file criminal charges.
6: But the vote went exactly along party lines. 8 Republicans in favor of the contempt motion, 7 Democrats against it, so he has been held in contempt. Steve Futterman, CBC News, Los Angeles.
5: Human-caused climate change is making wildfire seasons longer and stronger. That's according to data seen in a new rapid study focused on Canadian fires. Anand Ram reports.
9: Jonathan Boucher is a researcher with Natural Resources Canada and a co-author of a new rapid analysis that says human-caused climate change made conditions twice as likely for July's intense fires to burn in Ontario and the Northwest Territories.
10: They burned area at a really rapid rate, so only within a few days and weeks, large areas have been burned.
9: The study also estimated Ontario could see this as often as every 6 years, compared to every 40 in a world without our excess greenhouse gas emissions.
11: 2026 is yet another active year, so 4 in a row.
9: Mike Flanagan is a fire weather expert at Thompson Rivers University in Kamloops, BC.
11: And unless we see more rain, our fuels are going to be drier.
9: Frederica Otto is a study co-author with Imperial College London.
12: If you care about anyone but the super rich, you have to stop burning fossil fuels.
9: A stark reminder with months left in Canada's fire season. Anand Ram, CBC News, Toronto.
5: And to other Canadian news now. A somber vigil was held in Calgary last night to honor the life of a missing boy who never made it home. choir sings outside Calgary City Hall for Parker, the 11-year-old boy with autism who vanished in July. His body was found last Wednesday inside a vast network of pipes. Katie McClellan is the Calgary Police Chief. She spoke at the rally.
13: Over the past few weeks, Parker's name became known across our city, our country, and beyond. People who have never met him looked for him. They shared his photo. They checked their yards and their garages. They followed every update. They hoped alongside his family.
5: The vigil last night was a chance for volunteers, police, and the community to grieve. And over to news on Prince Edward Island now. PEI's current hot spell has many residents headed straight to the beach to cool off. But officials say it's important to stay alert in the water. Parks Canada said surf conditions at PEI National Park were moderate yesterday. Today, they're looking calm. Chris Hauser is the Dean of Science at the University of Waterloo. He says if caught in a rip current, remember three rules: flip, float, and follow.
14: Don't panic. Flip onto your back. Float, trying to keep your feet up at the water surface, and eventually follow that rip current till it takes you past the breaking waves. And about 80% of the time, it'll actually bring you right back onto shore in that breaking wave area that is relatively calm.
5: As of this morning, surf conditions are calm across PEI National Park beaches. That's according to the Parks Canada website. And now, the Environment Canada forecast for PEI. Mainly sunny and hot today, a high of 30 degrees feeling like 38, a high of 22 along parts of the coast, very high UV. Then a few clouds tonight with fog patches developing overnight, a low of 19 degrees. And tomorrow, sunny, a high of 30 feeling like 38 again, but highs of 22 along parts of the coast, very high UV again, a low of 20 degrees overnight. Then Saturday, a mix of sun and cloud and a high of 25 degrees. Your next news is at 11:30.
4: Sure, we've heard that people are reading less than we used to, but is it really possible that the age of reading is over for good? That's the terrifying question that Rose Horowitz explores in her new essay for The Atlantic, where she asks if we're living in a post-literate world. I'm Emile Niazi, sitting in for Elamin Abdel-Mahmoud. This is Commotion. Rose Horowitz is here to talk about her new essay. Rose, welcome to the show.
15: Thank you so much for having me.
4: Okay, so it's a provocative question, but talk to me about, you know, how big of a decline you've really seen in reading. How widespread is it?
15: So this is a very widespread decline. I was looking at the United States specifically, and what we found was that the share of Americans who read a book or an article on any given day has declined by 40% over the past two decades. And in 2022, which is the last year that we have really great data for, fewer than half of all Americans read a book of any kind in the prior year, and only 38% read a novel or short story. So we are seeing really big declines in the share of people who read books.
4: It's a shocking number. I will say it's slightly more optimistic here in Canada, where according to BookNet Canada, last year, 79% of Canadians say they read a book. It's not drastically better, but a little bit better. Now, Rose, we're not talking about illiteracy. You're not saying people can't read. What we're really saying here, what you're saying here, is that this is the idea of post-literacy. So what does that mean? What are you saying with that phrase?
15: Yes, it's interesting because, you know, people so often refer to this as a literacy crisis, and I don't think that's quite right. If people still can read, and if you think about it with emails and text messages and social media posts, we might be reading more words than people ever have before. So what I was really looking at in this article is the decline of a kind of sustained reading of rich and complex texts, of kind of a change where reading and text is no longer the primary way that people acquire or pass on information or entertainment or news or cultural knowledge. So that's what I meant by post-literacy instead of illiteracy.
4: And one of the things that really struck me was this, like, this context crisis, if you will, too, because it's not just this idea of, you know, parsing little bits and pieces of things here and there, but also an inability to really understand the meaning of text. And I think you see that with movies too, where people are seemingly struggling to understand anything beyond like the top layer of things. Did you find that in your research?
15: Mm-hmm. Yes. So, you know, we know that if the more background knowledge you have, the easier it's going to be for you to comprehend. So as we're reading less, it just becomes harder and harder to kind of understand what you do end up reading. And then also, I think something that's really important to mention here is just attention span. And we do see real declines in people's kind of comfort and the amount of time they spend attending to things now. You know, 2 decades ago, the average attention span on a screen was 2.5 minutes. And 5 years ago, that had fallen to 47 seconds. So if you're not kind of attending to something for an extended period of time and thinking about it, it's going to be a lot harder to have that deeper understanding.
4: Mm-hmm. Now, I hasten to ever, you know, sound like a kids these days type of, you know, monologuer, but you are obviously a woman in your 20s, like myself. What surprised you when you were researching this piece about just, you know, how it's not necessarily a generational thing?
15: Yes. So I wanted to be really careful about that. As you say, I'm definitely a member of the kids these days. And so, you know, I can't be blaming them for anything. I think that what we see here is that this is really a decline that's occurring across demographics. You know, historically, older people, women and college graduates have read the most. And those groups have seen really stark declines as well. So this isn't something that's isolated to any particular demographic group. Which makes it a kind of more society-wide, urgent thing to address.
4: Now, you know, there's this idea that it's taken for granted that reading is good for you, that it's sort of like the vegetables that you have to eat. But talk to us about kind of what you learned about why reading is so important and kind of how it affects the way that we think. Because, again, you know, I think we do take it for granted that it's something that people should do, but not necessarily something that they have to do.
15: Yes, I'm really glad you brought this up. When I was reporting this piece, I was trying to look into a lot of what happened when societies first transitioned from, you know, spreading information primarily through oral speech to the written word. And there's this great book, Orality and Literacy by Walter Ong, where he talks about how the advent of reading and writing transformed society. It changed the way people thought, it changed their politics, it changed their culture. And so what I was trying to argue now is that we are seeing changes on this same scale, that we're going to see changes in the way that we think, the candidates that we elect, what we value in our culture. And so not necessarily that this is good or bad. I think there's probably trade-offs either way, but that this is a really big shift that we can't ignore.
4: It seems like you couldn't have this conversation without bringing up those dreaded two letters, AI. So, you know, in this piece, you quote experts who say that, you know, AI can accelerate this concept of a post-literate world. Why do they say that is?
15: So I think the challenge that we really see with AI, and particularly with kind of unstructured or, you know, AI use without guardrails, is that AI is kind of the first technology that can really fully write for people. Before, if you wanted to have someone write your essay, it was kind of rare to go get someone to pay someone to write your whole paper for you. But AI can do it in a second. And the problem with that is that writing is actually how we figure out what we think. And so, you know, how many times do you think you know what you're going to say, and then you try to write it down and you realize you have no idea what point you were making? And so the challenge with AI is that if we don't kind of go through that process of writing ourselves and figuring out what we think, we'll have this fully formed essay, this kind of false fluency and this false belief that we produced it or understand it, but we actually won't have gone through the process of forming our own opinions, of evaluating arguments. And so that could really kind of hasten this trend that we're on.
4: Yeah, I mean, one of the things that really struck me with your piece was, you know, younger kids in universities, but also all the way down to kindergartens, and how they almost saw like reading a full text as like gatekeeping information. So I would love for you to sort of unpick that for a little bit for me, because I have always thought, like, why pay for school if you don't want to actually do the learning? But I was really struck by this idea of knowledge as being something that you should just be able to parse out in bits and pieces.
15: Yes, this was something that was really interesting and striking to me in my reporting was, you know, I spoke with this staff member who works at Harvard supporting people with in the humanities and the social sciences. And she was saying that some students come to her with a very changed relationship to text, where they now see text as an arbitrarily difficult way to get information. And that when professors are assigning them a full text instead of giving them the bullet points of what they need to understand, they're kind of giving them this challenge for no reason. And so that is a real shift, I think, to seeing text as kind of something that you don't need to actually read it the way the author had intended it for you, but you can kind of mine it for just the most important things, or have a machine mine it for you. And I think that's a real shift that we're seeing, because there just wasn't the option before to have that in quite the same way.
4: Yeah. Students just complained about different things before. So your piece has garnered an incredible reaction. Marcia Lederman, who's a writer based in Vancouver, wrote a response to it for the Globe and Mail, where she sort of offered a slightly more optimistic picture, describing the sort of like throngs of people who show up for author readings. And and I've seen this too at readings myself. You know, and there's, you know, a cool literary magazine popping up in cities all over the place. You open TikTok and BookTok is more popular than ever, it seems. So it's not like reading has disappeared as an identity. So I would love to just hear a bit about how that fits into this picture that you've painted.
15: Mm-hmm. Yeah, I think that's a really important element of this story, that there are all of these positive signs for reading. Last year, print book sales were higher than they were a decade ago. In the United States, there are new bookstores opening up all the time. There are these famous celebrity book clubs that have tons of members and interest. And so if you look at all of that, you know, it's easy to tell yourself, okay, what do you mean that the age of reading is over? Mm-hmm. But I think what's really interesting in the data there is that reading is thriving among this dwindling proportion of the population. So something that really struck me in my reporting was Neil Postman, he wrote in his book about how when reading was the only way to spread information, there was really no way to identify as a reader, because if you knew how to read, you just did, because you had to read the newspaper, you had to get information. And it's only now that reading is optional and you can get information through video or audio in very different ways that people can really identify much more closely with the practice. And that's what we see. This group of readers seems to be more passionate about print than they used to be. They spend more time reading than they used to. But last year, 20% of Americans read 80% of all books that were read. So they're becoming this kind of more marginal, smaller, and kind of less valued group in society, maybe, as we move to kind of putting more emphasis on influencers and streamers. But they are more dedicated to text maybe than ever before.
4: It was also striking what type of things people are reading. So, you know, this seemingly hyper-engaged group of readers seems like they're reading, for the most part, lots of romanticy. Young adult stuff is more popular than ever, with not just, you know, teens. That struck me as being very interesting, too. Not that there's anything wrong with reading whatever you want to read, but that, you know, maybe we were used to read Tolstoy and now we read, I can't even probably say the names of most of these books in some of these genres.
15: Yes. So, you know, exactly what you're saying. There's nothing wrong with these books offer a lot of escapism and they're exciting. But, you know, I think we do see this shift where New York Times bestsellers have sentences that are about a third shorter than they were a century ago. We do see a lot of romanticy and young adult fiction becoming really popular. You know, I spoke with the head of the New York Public Library and he was saying that young adult fiction is, you know, one of their most popular offerings, even among people who are not young adults. adults. And so that is a real shift where we read less. And when we do read, the things that we read are often shorter and simpler than they used to be. And that is a big difference.
4: So it's clear you've done a lot of research here. Anything that you learned about your own reading habits through writing this piece?
15: Yes. So it definitely prompted me to reflect on my own reading habits. And I write in the piece that I grew up and I was a really avid reader. My parents read to me. They passed down their favorite books. My sisters and I talked about our favorite books when we were growing up. And even when I was in high school, I really was passionate about reading the classics and feeling like it was a responsibility almost to kind of read what had been passed down to me. And then I noticed over time, as I got busier with work and spent more time on my phone before bed, that I spend less time reading than I used to. And this definitely made me much more cognizant of that and thinking, okay, I used to love reading so much. You know, what would happen if I kind of reclaimed that hobby and passion for myself?
4: I love that, Rose. Well, very quickly, is there anything giving you hope or are we cooked?
15: So there's definitely things giving me hope. You know, I think we see in the U.S. specifically, I was talking to the librarian at Cleveland's Public Library, and he was saying there's, young people are loving print books. So I think there are a lot of signs of hope for the future. And, you know, we can be optimistic as we move into it.
4: I love that. Well, I'm leaving this conversation very optimistic for the future. Thank you so much, Rose, for being here with us today.
15: Thank you for having me.
4: Rose Horowitz is a staff writer at The Atlantic. Her essay appears in the August edition of the magazine. I'm Emil Niazi, sitting in for Elamine Abdel-Mahmoud. This is Commotion. Ever since the pandemic, there is this genre of video game called Friend Slop. And one game in particular, Big Walk, seems to be taking the genre in a different direction. It came out earlier this week, and it's the number one game on the video game marketplace, Steam. Jonathan Orr is back on the show to talk to us about this new wave of multiplayer games. Jonathan, welcome back.
16: Hello, Emil. How are you doing?
4: I'm doing great, Jonathan. What is Friend Slop? I mean, everything these days is a slop this, a slop that, but Tell me about how you define this new type of game.
16: Yeah, Friend Slop is a strange term, to be honest. It's, you know, the word slop is often used to refer to, you know, kind of lazily made products, often through artificial intelligence. That is not really the case here. The term Friend Slop, it typically refers to, fairly low budget, fairly quickly made video games, but not messily made games. They're multiplayer. They're often cooperative. So you have groups of like four or more people. They're playing a game with like a very simple, easy to understand objective. So, you know, there's a game called Peak where everyone's trying to climb a mountain, or something called RV There Yet, where you're on like a RV, like road trip. The term itself was kind of like hastily made by someone on social media, just kind of throwing out the term out there in 2025. There's certainly a lot of other co-op games in the past, but there's just kind of been this like explosion of them, and they're very fun. They're easy to pick up. Crucially, they're not that expensive. So, and more people can play them for like, you know, $10, $15 a pop.
4: And who are these games sort of being targeted to? Who's playing them?
16: Yeah, it's a little harder to figure out since, you know, like demographic data for like PC gamers especially is not always that exact. But a lot of these games are all ages. There seem to be a lot of like younger people playing them. But also, you know, like a lot of older people, like for, you know, people who are like, you know, elder millennial age, I suppose, it's an easy way for you to get together and hang out with your friends, especially if you're not all in the same city. I spoke to some people from my story, people who worked together in the past, but now they're in like BC, Edmonton. It's a good way to kind of hang out if you are not always in town for the poker night. So it's kind of like your digital mall hangout space.
4: Okay, I love that. Yeah. Club Penguin, is that what it was called?
16: I don't know what that is. I apologize. I'm very
4: wow. I know a video
16: unaware.
4: Game thing that you don't know,
16: Club
4: Jonathan.
16: Penguin.
4: That's
16: oh,
4: pretty
16: no.
4: cool.
16: I need to look that up.
4: You can look that up after. Okay, let's talk about Big Walk. It was actually in development for 6 years, mm-hmm. kind of predating this notion of friend slop, but it's still being compared to the genre. What's going on in this game, and how is it similar to this? This idea of the digital mall.
16: Yeah. So there are some things about it that are very much, the current like mind space of friend slop. So even though there are certain characteristics to Big Walk that are nothing like a lot of the other games out there, they kind of can't avoid that label because it is, again, it's a co-op game. You need at least two players to play. You can have up to 12 players in a session. Everyone is using voice chats to, talk to each other. They play as like these really kind of cute, like stick figure or like snowman characters that are like colorful snowmen with like weird arms that can kind of move their arms up and down. They have like big googly eyes. Whenever they talk, their noses kind of go up and down, which is a very cool effect. So you're thrown into this big area, looks kind of like the Australian outback. There are a bunch of like very colorful areas that are like puzzle spaces. So you're trying to solve a bunch of like puzzles together. So, everyone needs to press a button at the same time together, or, one person sees a bunch of symbols and the other people in another part of a room have to like put them in the right order. You get a bunch of these like keys, I guess. They're kind of like these funny looking red gourds. And then there's another space later on, like you put all the four or five gourds in one place and then it opens a key, opens up a new area. But also it's just like a really cool hangout space. Like there are some spaces you can just hang out and have fun and like, enjoy the landscape or just like play and have a lot of fun with the weird like tools and like gadgets you kind of find along the way as you're playing the game.
4: Jonathan, it seemed like for a while the industry was really leaning into like hyper realistic gaming, obviously very violent gaming. And that's kind of what, got the big prestige attention. But critics seem to love this game. And there's even an aura of prestige around it. What do you think of that and why critics are seeming to find themselves in love with this game?
16: Yeah, I mean, like I would push back mildly on that. There are certainly a lot of still like very hyper realistic, like rated M for mature games, like your Grand Theft Auto is coming out soon. But I think there's always been a good market for like all ages games that kind of focus on play, interaction, communication. And the thing that sets Big Walk apart from other games in that like friend slop genre is like a lot of games like Peak, like they're procedurally generated. So every time you play, the mountain is a little bit different. There's a kind of like a bit of a chaos theory, so you don't really know what's going to happen. With Big Walk, it's all meticulously designed. There's kind of one world, so everything you see is where it's supposed to be, and all of the puzzles are very carefully designed to have a very cool solutions that once your team figures out what to do, there's this kind of big like confetti explodes and then everyone like goes yay, it's amazing, it's this great feeling of accomplishments. Mm-hmm. And like the idea of like it being a curated experience, I think speaks to a lot of critics and gamers as well. But yeah, it kind of dampens down the chaos theory, but still allows like a major possibility space of play, right? So you have to figure out how to communicate with each other. There's voice chat, but if you're far away from each other, the volume actually goes down. So you got to find a walkie-talkie, or you need to find a laser pointer, and then you need to figure out like how to move your arms to kind of say yes or no. Like there's no thumbs up or thumbs down. You just have to figure out how to point and move and like find out an abstract way of communicating. So like the possibility space is really good for this game. And I think people have had a lot of fun because a lot of games are about like competitive competition, mm-hmm. or like figuring out a very complex puzzle. These ones are in Big Walk, it's a little bit simpler. You can kind of have fun kind of messing your way around. If you like drop your walkie-talkie down a mountain, it doesn't mean you're gonna fail. You just have a really fun detour, I suppose.
4: And it's about the hang, not as much about the like competition, as you say.
16: Yeah, like there are some spots in the game that are not about a puzzle. They just have a bunch of chairs for you to kind of sit and watch the sunset and listen to kind of cool chill hop music, and then you can just chat with your friends and hang out. Like if you're kind of maybe tired out after a whole bunch of puzzles, you just sit there in the space having fun and hanging, and like it's a really great vibe.
4: And what does it say to you that like what has often been sort of categorized as a very like solitary activity, you go into your gaming room and you play and you sort of isolate yourself from other people, is like increasingly feeling like, oh, well, people just want to hang out. They want to be with their friends. They want to still engage in this thing, but they want to do it with other people.
16: Yeah, I mean, gaming has been social for many, many years. You know, the most popular games are multiplayer games where people are coming together, they're playing together, they're chatting. Sometimes they're playing against each other, sometimes they're in squads. But I think Big Walk really takes up the idea of, like, here's how people have been communicating with games. They've been trying to, like, jury-rig a game like a Halo or a Fortnite. You know, here are the ways we can communicate with each other using, like, the language of the game that are not really suited for it. But let's take those, like, weird improvisational tools and make that the core of the game. Like, you know, people can play Fortnite together and they can chat and they can hang out, but they're still also, like, playing the game, like, you know, finding weapons and shooting other characters and, like, PG-13. Mm-hmm. What if we took away that kind of friction and just, like, let people just do the thing they were already doing in those games without that kind of barrier? And I think that's a really inventive way of doing it.
4: Are you going to play Big Walk, Jonathan?
16: So I have played it with some other CBC journalists, you know, before the game came out. You know, yeah, like, oh, that's so special, whatever. It was a lot of fun. It had a really great feel to it. It's the cooperative nature and the way they kind of encourage you to just kind of work together. It's for friends. You can't drop in and play with random people. So there's no, like, griefing, you know, beginner players. Mm-hmm. It's just a lot of fun. And as a note, it's made by a team called House House. They made a very viral game a few years ago called the Untitled Goose Game. Mm-hmm. So there is a lot of really great quirky humor to that. And I think that kind of, like, sense of humor also translates into Big Walk. So there's that flavor. It's not a messily made game. It's a very meticulously crafted, it's almost like artisanal friend slop, and that's very cool.
4: Yeah, I'm excited for that new genre, the artisanal friend slop, to really make it big in the gaming world. Well, Jonathan, really appreciate you talking us through this new game with us.
16: Thank you so much for having me.
4: Jonathan Orr is a writer and editor for CBC Radio Digital in Toronto. Big Walk is available now on PC, PlayStation 5, and Nintendo Switch. 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We're at Commotion CBC. I'm Emil Niazi, sitting in for Elamine Abdel-Mahmoud. 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

0: near the intersection with Campbell Road. That is around Toymaster Motorsports and across from the Tim Hortons and the gas station. Work was set to start at 9 this morning and set to finish by 3 p.m. And Fitzroy Street in downtown Summerside is currently closed. That's due to a water main replacement. The city says the road will be closed from Granville Street to Spring Street. That's around until around 5 p.m. And now the Environment Canada forecast for PEI. Mainly sunny and hot today. A high of 30 degrees, feeling like 38. A high of 22 along parts of the coast with very high UV. Then a few clouds tonight with fog patches developing overnight, a low of 19 degrees. Then tomorrow, sunny. A high of 30, feeling like 38, but highs of 22 along parts of the coast again. Very high UV.
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2: We're going to show you our big new Studebaker.

He was born in the backwoods of Kentucky in the early 1800s. His family was dirt poor. His mother died when he was 9, and he had a difficult relationship with his father. He went to school now and then, and it said his entire schooling amounted to less than 1 year's attendance. As a result, he was mostly self-educated and loved to read. Neighbors said he would walk for miles just to borrow a book. Reading became a great pastime for him. He wasn't able to find many books, but fully absorbed every one he could get his hands on. By the time he turned 21, he stood 6'4". He was lanky, but muscular and powerful. He was noted for the skill and strength with which he could wield an axe. He was a rough-and-tumble frontier man. He moved to Illinois and became a rail splitter, allowing him to earn some money clearing land and building farm fences. About that time, he settled in a town called New Salem. There, he got a job as a storekeeper. On the side, this strapping young man liked to wrestle. And he was good at it. He would wrestle in county fairs and look for matches wherever the opportunity arose. By some accounts, he wrestled for a dozen years, from his early 20s to his early 30s, and only lost one single match. But maybe his most famous match happened as the result of a bet. His boss boasted that his young employee was not only the smartest guy in town, but also the toughest. That comment riled a gang of toughs called the Clary's Grove Boys. His boss bet another man that his employee could beat the toughest member of that gang, a man named Jack Armstrong. Armstrong was the roughest and most feared member of the Clary's Grove Boys. So, a date was set, and on the day, the entire town gathered to watch the wrestling match. The two men stripped to the waist, and the wrestling began. The two were well matched, and the fight went on and on, and got rougher and rougher. Then, well into the fight, Armstrong used a painful illegal move. That infuriated his young opponent, who then picked Armstrong up and threw him to the ground, knocking him out. That wrestler, the powerful fighter who beat Jack Armstrong that day, was Abraham Lincoln. That's why Abraham Lincoln is in the Wrestling Hall of Fame. Question: is that story true, or is it a lie?

that story is true. A huge mural of that fight hangs on the wall inside the Wrestling Hall of Fame. These days, it's getting more and more difficult to tell the truth from a lie. Over the decades, advertisers have often been accused of lying. But there is another side to that particular coin. In focus groups, in surveys, and in polls, customers lie to marketers. Advertisers use that research to make important marketing decisions. So what happens if the information advertisers use to produce products and create advertising campaigns is false?

0: One of the trickiest surveys researchers undertake is when they try to determine how often people lie. The problem, of course, is that people lie about how much they lie, even on anonymous surveys. A recent study on this very subject, done by the University of Wisconsin, followed 632 people around for 91 days. Those 632 people told 116,366 lies during that period. The study concluded that most people lie a maximum of twice a day, which doesn't seem like much until you realize it adds up to nearly 60 lies a month. 90% of those are what we call little white lies, more like fibs, like telling someone a meal was delicious when it wasn't. But another 11% were categorized as big lies. The top 1% of the participants were prolific liars, telling over 17 lies per day. The demographic that lies the most? Millennials. Everybody fibs now and then. We often tell tiny lies to avoid hurting people's feelings. But this preponderance to lie has other ramifications, especially to marketers. The advertising industry is constantly researching people to try and understand their behavior, to get a sense of how they make their purchasing decisions, to try and figure out how a brand makes them feel, or whether they like a potential advertising campaign the company is about to spend millions on. The marketing industry relies on this feedback. According to research, there are many reasons why people don't tell the truth. They lie on surveys 33% of the time, on social media 75% of the time, on resumes 70% of the time, to their doctors 47% of the time, and to their therapists 93% of the time. One of the most basic reasons for lying is the desire to be socially acceptable. When people are asked if they donate to charities, for example, most would say yes, although most do not. Answering yes to that question is the most socially acceptable answer. Sensitive questions about sex, religion, or politics rarely elicit truthful answers. People will often inflate self-worth in surveys, especially in anonymous surveys where no one is pressing them. So, questions about how much money you make, how often you exercise, or how much you weigh usually results in a lot of fibbing. Either people lie to inflate their salaries for vanity reasons, or they lie to minimize their revenue for fear of tax reasons. Politeness often gets in the way. When people are asked about a new product or potential advertising campaign, they will often give an answer they believe will please the interviewer. Then there is intentional sabotage. Some people will purposely lie and mislead for a variety of reasons. Maybe they don't like the company. Maybe they relish the role of contrarian. Or maybe they just want to shock the interviewer. Marketers rely heavily on focus groups. This is where a group of 6 to 8 regular people are invited into a room, and a moderator asks them questions about a product or an ad campaign. And the advertising agency observes the group behind a one-way mirror. In my experience, a mini social hierarchy often forms in those rooms. An outspoken leader will emerge and will often sway others in the group to agree with him or her. There will be a few who will answer honestly, a few who won't, and others who feel being negative makes them appear intelligent. Advertisers have to rely on very good moderators to pry truthful answers from focus groups. It often means trying to read between the lines. I read a fascinating book recently titled Everybody Lies by Seth Stevens Davidowitz. The core theme of the book is that people rarely tell the truth, even in anonymous surveys. For example, the book quotes heterosexual women in the U.S. saying they have sex 55 times a year, using a condom 16% of the time. That adds up to 1.1 billion condoms a year. Heterosexual men say they use 1.6 billion condoms a year. Now, by definition, those two numbers should be the same. But according to Nielsen, fewer than 600 million condoms are sold every year. Therefore, everyone is lying. The only difference is by how much. But Davidowitz says there is one place everybody tells the truth. One place where lies don't occur. And that place is Google. The author maintains that the Google search box is a kind of confessional. When the author looked at Google searches for jokes, for example, he found that those searches are lowest on Mondays, when people report they are most unhappy. Joke searches are lowest on cloudy and rainy days, and they plummet after a major tragedy. The takeaway? People are more likely to seek jokes when things are going well in life, not when they're feeling sad. People lie to friends, lovers, doctors, and even to themselves. But on Google, they reveal their most intimate, honest feelings. They share their most embarrassing information in that Google search box about their sexless marriages, their mental health issues, their insecurities, and their animosity toward other races. People who regret having children admit this to no one, except Google. The number one Google search for the question, "Is my husband dot dot dot?" The word "gay" is 10 times more likely than "Is my husband cheating?" And 8 times more likely than "Is my husband alcoholic?" Or 10 times more likely than "Is my husband depressed?" Searches questioning a husband's sexuality are more prevalent in the least tolerant regions of the country, which suggests many men are still in the closet. Men Google about their penises more than any other body part. They conduct more searches on how to make it bigger than how to tune a guitar, make an omelet, or change a tire. Women search about vaginal odor. Here's the interesting thing about that. Men make roughly the same number of searches about a partner's vagina as women do about their partner's genital size, which is to say, almost never. There's clearly a lot of worrying for no reason. And when it comes to body image, the subject definitely skews female, but it's not as lopsided as you may think. According to an analysis of Google AdWords, interest in beauty and fitness is 42% male, weight loss is 33% male, and cosmetic surgery searches are 39% male. Parents are twice as likely to search, "Is my 2-year-old son gifted?" than to ask the same question about their daughters. Yet, there are far more girls in gifted classes than boys. Parents more often search, "Is my daughter overweight?" than they would about their sons. Yet, more boys are overweight than girls. Netflix once offered an option to let people list the movies they most wanted to see and would remind them when those movies became available. But Netflix discovered that when it reminded people about those movies, they didn't watch them. It turns out people listed highbrow movies they had no intention of watching. The list just made them look good. So Netflix instead made recommendations based on what people were actually watching. Activity on Netflix jumped. Because algorithms know the real you. Data also reveals that the words you use on a loan application determine whether you'll default or not.
1: If you're enjoying this episode, take an archive dive and listen to Liar for Hire and Other Strange Service Companies, Season 5, Episode 11. You can actually hire someone to lie for you. True story. You can find it wherever you listen to the show.
0: that can be very challenging. In the book, A Field Guide to Lies, by Daniel J. Levitin, the author shows an election graphic from Fox News. It was a pie chart that showed the GOP candidates and the support they were getting for the upcoming 2012 election. It said, 70% back Sarah Palin, 60% back Mitt Romney, and 63% back Mike Huckabee. Can't be. As author Levitin points out, the first rule of pie charts is that the percentages have to add up to 100. Researchers also found when it comes to voting, search boxes reveal a lot. Seemingly neutral searches contained information voting polls missed. When people searched Clinton-Trump debate or Obama-Romney election, the order of the candidates' names was significant. The candidate's name that appeared first in the most searches was predictive of which way a particular state would go. The results were accurate, but it defied the pollsters. Clearly, the voters were lying in exit polls, possibly too uncomfortable to reveal how they really voted. That may also explain why pollsters were so wrong about the Trump election in 2016. Looking back, Seth Stevens Davidowitz found there were more searches for Trump-Clinton than Clinton-Trump in key Midwest states that Clinton was expected to win. Trump owed his election to the fact that he sharply outperformed his polls there. During his first election, Barack Obama's team did extensive testing to determine marketing strategies. For example, they tested Obama's homepage by posting three different designs in three different cities. One had a photo of a serious Obama face and the words, "Sign up." Another showed his family with the words, "Learn more." And a third showed a smiling Obama with the words, "Join us now." Which one do you think generated the most response? Answer: the family design won by a landslide. It was estimated it attracted 40% more people to sign up, netting the campaign about $60 million in additional funding. Would a survey have picked the family design? Probably not. People who borrow money from banks and other financial institutions promise to pay it back. Yet, 13% default. Here's a list of 8 words and phrases researchers found that are commonly used when applying for a loan. God, promise, debt-free, minimum payment, lower interest rate, will pay, thank you, after tax. Of those phrases, here are the ones used by people most likely to pay the debt back. Lower interest rate, debt-free, after tax, minimum payment. And here are the words most used by people most likely to default. God, promise, will pay, thank you. Phrases like lower interest rate and after tax indicated a certain level of financial sophistication. Phrases used on a loan application like promise and will pay and thank you are the least likely to pay back. People mentioning God were 2.2 times more likely to default. The word God was among the highest indicators of a likely default. The Centers for Disease Control and Prevention releases flu data 1 week after it has received it, even though doctors and hospitals would benefit from having it much sooner. But Google searches for flu symptoms show up right away, which could give hospitals much earlier indications of how fast the flu is spreading. Walmart learned something very interesting using online searches. When a hurricane is approaching, Walmart noticed that people search and stock up on strawberry Pop-Tarts. Who knew? It might be because Pop-Tarts don't need refrigeration. Why strawberry? Nobody knows. But when a hurricane is coming, Walmart sends truckloads of strawberry Pop-Tarts to those locations. So if people lie in surveys, they fib in focus groups, they lie about what they really like and dislike, and they're afraid to reveal their true feelings in polls, what is a marketer to do? Well, some resort to hypnotism, but not the type of hypnotism you're probably thinking about right now. Marketers don't hypnotize people to buy their products. They hypnotize them to understand how they truly feel about their products. In most focus groups, the answers tend to be rational. But under hypnosis, the answers are almost always emotional. Research firms that specialize in hypnosis can do one-on-one sessions with customers or can actually hypnotize a group of 6 to 8 people together. The goal is to access the subconscious, remove the filter from people's thoughts, and free them from taboos. Once hypnotized, the moderator will begin asking questions to uncover things hidden in memory banks or to tease out information that a person wouldn't reveal in a wake state for fear of looking uneducated or for fear of peer pressure from others in the focus group. In one hypnotized group, for example, people were asked to remember the very first time they ever watched television. Respondents not only remembered what show it was, Howdy Doody, but what clothes they were wearing, what they smelled in the room, and precisely which episode they were watching. Suffice it to say, most people could not recall that much detail from their childhood under normal circumstances. So in that deep, relaxed state, a moderator might ask when you first experienced the brand, what impression it made on you, how it made you feel, or what features you look at in a car dealership, or what was your most powerful experience with the brand. Because people lie or exaggerate in focus groups, research firms believe hypnosis can reveal the truth. For example, a Scotch brand looking to attract younger customers asked them why they drink Scotch. They answered because they like the taste. But under hypnosis, they said drinking Scotch made them feel cool. So the Scotch brand created an advertising campaign around looking cool. Starbucks used hypnotism to figure out why people in their 20s were so negative towards the brand, calling it corporate coffee and destroying mom-and-pop shops. But under hypnosis, respondents were asked to imagine walking into a Starbucks and to describe the other customers in there. They described guys in suits in their 40s. The moderator asked if there was anybody that looked like them in the Starbucks. Respondents said no, only the guy behind the counter. That was a big insight for Starbucks. It clearly had to change the tone in its advertising and stop playing Kenny G music in the shops. Hypnosis revealed the problem, which was, I don't belong here. When Procter & Gamble did hypnosis focus groups, they asked the respondents to describe Tide without using the words laundry detergent. The respondents said, Mom. That told Tide nostalgia was important. Shell discovered through hypnosis that people are loyal to the gasoline brand they saw their parents use when they were children. Research firms maintain nobody is harmed through hypnosis. Nobody can be made to do or say something that goes against their true wishes. And nobody is transformed into a clucking chicken. But not all advertisers like the idea. Plumbing the minds of customers in a hypnotized state just doesn't sit well with many brands. They say it feels unethical and intrusive, in spite of the fact respondents agree to be hypnotized. So those brands choose not to use it, even if it might uncover some treasures and some truth. famous ad man David Ogilvy once said, "Customers don't know what they feel, don't say what they know, and don't do what they say." It's an interesting conundrum. Marketers rely on research to predict behavior, but so much of that customer feedback may be untrue. It could be one of the main reasons why so much advertising doesn't resonate with people. That's why the Google search window is so powerful. People type in their most honest, personal feelings in the quiet of their own homes. They're not trying to impress anyone. They're revealing their innermost truth without fear or filter or shame. Google then sells that information to political entities, governments, and advertisers because data collection is Google's greatest product. And if we're to believe Seth Stevens Davidowitz's extensive research, that search box is a truth serum. Because it reveals the intimate subjects we're all wrestling with when you're under the influence. I'm Terry O'Reilly. This episode was recorded in the Terrestream Airstream mobile recording studio. Producer, Debbie O'Reilly. Sound engineer, Jeff Devine. Under the Influence theme by Casey Pick, Jeremiah Pick, and James Ayton. Tunes provided by APM Music. 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
9: Peptides are heavily promoted in the burgeoning wellness market, fueled by social media influencers. But there are also concerns about their sale and distribution in the country. Today in the phone-in, pharmacist Graham McKenzie will tell us about peptides and answer your questions about medications and supplements.
10: It's 12 o'clock. Here is the CBC News to this hour. Good afternoon. I'm Cassie Williams. We begin in the U.S., and Dr. Anthony Fauci has been found in contempt of Congress. The scientist heading the American response to COVID refused to answer questions during a hearing last week. Steve Futterman has the latest.
11: In the end, the bottom line is that the vote was taken and that Anthony Fauci is being held in contempt of Congress for refusing to answer those 111 questions last week. He took the Fifth Amendment on all of them. This was quite a contentious hearing. Democrats opposing the contempt motion, Republicans supporting it. This was Rand Paul. He's the chairman. He's been behind this contempt motion.
12: Many of these questions can be answered only by Dr. Fauci. He answered none of them.
11: Democrats were furious at what Paul was doing. They responded in kind, saying that this is just a horrible precedent.
13: The goal was to wait for Dr. Fauci to make any kind of misstatement and then have a weaponized Department of Justice file criminal charges.
11: But the vote went exactly along party lines. Eight Republicans in favor of the contempt motion, seven Democrats against it, so he has been held in contempt. Steve Futterman, CBC News, Los Angeles.
10: In New Brunswick, Edmundston Mayor Eric Marquis says he was disappointed to learn the latest edition of a weekly newspaper in his region would be its last. Post Media announced it had stopped publishing Info Weekend and L'Étoile. The two French language papers closed at the end of July.
14: It was really disappointing to hear about it. The last printed version of the Info Weekend, which was the last printed media that we have here for the city of Edmonton and the region. So really disappointed to see that we will no longer have a regional newspaper here.
10: Marquis says the decision means the loss of a reporter who covered local events and activities of municipal councils in the region. He says that without the paper, it will be a challenge to get accurate information out to people. In a statement, Post Media said it recognized the important role of newspapers and remains committed to serving New Brunswick readers through its other publications. New Brunswick public safety officials are touting a number of recent tobacco and cannabis seizures. They say peace officers working with police seized millions of contraband cigarettes in the last few months, as well as edibles and vape cartridges. One of the busts happened on the highway in Edmonton and allegedly involved a man from Ontario. The locations of two others were not disclosed, but allegedly involved people from Miramichi and Fredericton. Public Safety Minister Robert Gauvin says it reinforces the government's decision to spend $1.2 million on a dedicated team of investigators.
3: The resources are given to improve. You need to have investigations. You need to have resources. And we don't know what the ceiling is. We just know there's more. So that's why it is important to put the focus on that, because, like I said, it's a lot of tax revenue for the province, retailers. And for us to be able to disrupt criminal activity, organized crime, this is why we thought this was an important investment.
10: The commanding officer of the New Brunswick RCMP says the proceeds of contraband sales may be supporting organized criminal networks. The province estimates the total value of the product seized so far this year is at $3.72 million. It says these unregulated products are also easier for young people to get their hands on and may contain unknown harmful substances. The Cape Breton Regional Municipality says a planned water shutoff is happening in the McLeod's Crossing Steeles Hill area of Glace Bay. The interruption is expected to last until 6 o'clock this evening. CBRM says it's necessary for infrastructure work and is unrelated to a boil water advisory currently in effect for Lewisburg, Cape Breton. More than 180 homes and businesses on Big and Little Tancook Islands off the coast of Chester will be getting new high-speed internet service. According to a government news release, it's part of the Internet for Nova Scotia initiative project, which involves laying nearly 6 kilometers of submarine fiber optic cable along the ocean floor. Cabling supplies and equipment are being taken this week by a barge from Halifax Harbour to a staging area in Blandford, where the work will start on the install. The province expects the project to be completed in the fall. And finally, the Salvation Army is asking community members on PEI to donate school supplies to help high school students prepare for the return to class. While the province helps cover basic supplies for kids in kindergarten to grade 9, students in grades 10 to 12 are not covered. Lieutenant Brian DeBoer is with Charlottetown Salvation Army. He says they're facing a significant shortage.
15: We're really, really low on supplies. We'll need to buy these supplies out of our budget otherwise, which means we won't be able to help in some other area, which is unfortunate. But we really are hoping the community will come through as they usually do.
10: The organization is accepting items like backpacks, notebooks, and more, and the last date to donate is August 14th. That's a look at your news. Your weather is next.
16: I'm CBC meteorologist Trevor Adams with this weather update. We have a heat warning in effect today, once again, for most of the Maritime region except northwestern New Brunswick. Regardless, it will be hot and humid across the entire region. Be sure to drink lots of fluids, stay cool, and protect yourself from the sun. Also be mindful to check on vulnerable individuals as well. Today's skies will be mainly sunny across the region with highs between 30 and 33 degrees. However, the Humidex will make the feels-like temperature closer to 35 to 39 degrees. It will be cooler at the coast with highs near 22. Winds will be light, but southwesterly 20 to 40 kilometers an hour along the Atlantic. Tonight, it will be muggy with just a few clouds and fog patches developing. The south shore of Nova Scotia could see some drizzle. Lows will drop to 15 to 19 degrees and the winds will be light. Tomorrow, any fog patches will give way to a mix of sun and cloud, the mainly sunny skies across the Maritimes. And once again, it will be hot and humid, highs reaching 29 to 34, with the Humidex making it feel more like 35 to 39. It will be 22 at the coast and winds will be light. Relief will come as we get into the weekend. Maritime Noon starts now.
9: Thank you, Trevor. I'm Vern Ramisar, in for Bob. This is Maritime Noon. Today on the phone-in, the world of medications and supplements can be a confusing one.
17: Well, these are questions I wanted to ask my pharmacist, but never had the time. I appreciate this so much, and I thank you.
9: Pharmacist Graham McKenzie helps get answers to your questions affecting your health. That's coming up on Maritime Noon.

0: But first, an internal memo by the Department of Fisheries and Oceans warns a U.S. bill to delay protections for the North Atlantic right whale could jeopardize the species' survival. There are fewer than 400 whales left. This memo, obtained by Canadian Press in an Access to Information request, gives more insight into the Fisheries Department's position. DFO has not said a lot about the proposed U.S. legislation. The bill seeks to delay right whale protections to 2035. American lobster and crab fishermen say more protections would impact their business. Sean Brilliant knows a thing or two about whale conservation. He's a senior conservation biologist with the Canadian Wildlife Federation. He's in studio with me now. Welcome back to Maritime Noon.
1: Thanks, Vern. Good afternoon.
0: Good afternoon. Why is it concerning the protections for North American right whales in 2035? What would that mean for the population?
1: Well, this is a big whale that lives off our coast. It basically spends 6 months of the year in U.S. controlled waters and 6 months of the year in our waters. It's one of the most endangered large whales in the world. There's quite a lot of attention and need for effort to make sure this animal doesn't go extinct. And because it's straddling both of our waters, this can't be done alone. And both the U.S. and Canada have been doing quite a lot for this whale in the last 10 years in particular. And, you know, news that the U.S. might be pulling back or lessening some of these actions is very concerning. It means a lot more work for us to make sure this animal doesn't go extinct.
0: And just so we're clear, these are whales that they move all over the place. They move along the Atlantic coast of
1: Correct.
0: North America.
1: Correct.
0: So part of their life is spent in our waters and part is spent in the
1: That's
0: U.S.
1: That's right. Yeah. And so our protections in place that we have that are trying to protect those whales while they're in Canadian waters, once they move to the U.S., if those protections are weaker or don't do the job as well as what we're doing, then, you know, we're exposing this animal to risks beyond our control.
0: So these aren't American whales or Canadian whales. They're just
1: no.
0: right whales.
1: They're North Atlantic right whales. But, you know, they're a real treasure here in Atlantic Canada. They're real treasure to Canadians. To see one, obviously, is a rare thing. But they tend to come into our waters in relatively high concentrations. 100, 150 come every year to the maritime provinces. So it's a real treasure for us. But, yes, it is. It is a species that does not respect these borders.
0: And what are the major threats to them? These obviously, we don't have whaling anymore, but there are clearly threats.
1: That's right. Well, the whaling, in some ways, we're still living with the damage from the whaling. This animal was thought to be extinct in the early 1900s, basically. And then we only in the 80s discovered that it was still alive. So it's slowly been recovering since. But the problem is we continue to kill this animal in large numbers from entangling in ropes, particularly from fishing gear, and from being struck by vessels. And those are the two biggest threats to this species.
0: Are we primarily concerned about the number of breeding females that are available?
1: There are very few of them. As you were saying, there's fewer than 400, maybe 380 of these animals left, and only about 70 of those are breeding females. And it's really the females that are the most important in a population. They're the only ones that can create more whales. So although the population might appear even more dire than what the numbers might suggest.
0: Now, the DFO memo says if the bill passes, it would significantly impact right whales, but also have potential consequences for Canadian harvesters. It says Canadian harvesters may be required to do more to reduce impacts to this species. What could the impact be on fishers if more steps have to be taken?
1: So there's a lot of work that's going on to try and protect these whales from entangling in fishing gear. One of the most important things that the Canadian government does is it closes areas to fishing whenever it detects this whale. So fishermen have to move out of an area when a whale shows up. There is a solution to this, which is to change the gear they use. There is a way to fish without using a buoy line, and it's the buoy line that's the most dangerous thing to the whales. But fishermen are hesitant and skeptical about this new technology of fishing without a buoy line, understandably. We've been working with fishermen for the last 10 years or so, trying to help them recognize the opportunity to modernize their fishery and adopt this new technology. It's still slow going, but many Canadian fishermen have been using this gear, taking advantage of it, and this also ensures that they can protect their fishery because it allows them to keep fishing in an area that otherwise they would be excluded. I guess what this memo suggests is that more of these closures may be coming, or there might be a need to kind of advance or progress the adoption of this gear faster than expected.
0: Has the gear been widely accepted in the U.S. or not?
1: No, not accepted in the U.S. either. I expect this is part of the reason why there might be some resistance in the U.S. to adopting, to advancing this work with right whales is that many U.S. fishermen are very skeptical of this gear as well and don't want to try it. We've really had great success here in the Maritimes, working with fishermen to test this gear, you know, getting through their hesitation and fear of whether or not this would work for them, and recognizing it simply as a tool, adopting this new technology when they need to fish in a closed area. And we've had good success, but it's slow going. The U.S. is far more resistant to this modernization idea.
0: I guess fishing is a lot about tradition, isn't it? And people follow a certain tradition for their whole lives. That's all they know how to do.
1: That's right. And it's, well, I should say it's not only tradition. I mean, part of it, your life is at the whim of the ocean. And right. So it's also a scary thing. And so to change something can also be quite scary, too. So, yeah, we really understand that.
0: Now, would the new technology impact the catch in any way?
1: It doesn't seem. The work that we've done studying this gear, it's called on-demand gear that fishes without a buoy line. It doesn't seem to affect the catch at all. It's more about the operation on the boat and the additional technology that's needed. So, you know, understandable concerns about this, but a real opportunity to both protect the fishery and protect whales at the same time.
0: Now, the memo also mentions this recent modeling that shows we're in a 12-year window until functional extinction of right whales. Mm-hmm. But you say that modeling is out of date.
1: Just a bit. In the last three years, the population has appeared to level off. The previous 7 or 8 years, the population was in free fall. We lost 12 of these animals in Canadian waters in 2017. We lost 9 more in 2019. And the U.S., there have been animals dying off throughout this time as well. It's only in the last 3 years where the population, the precipitous decline of the number of individuals seems to have stopped. So this is a little bit out of date. 3 or 4 years ago, it did seem like we were in a situation where all of us were going to be around to see this animal go extinct. Now we've got a bit of breathing room. So it may not be a 12-year extinction window, but it's not much longer than that. And more importantly, if we change things too drastically, we humans in Canada or the U.S., we could easily slip back into that timeline. This animal is in dire straits, and although we do have a bit of a breathing room at this moment, we could easily fall back into that time. But right now we're at a bit of a level state, and we're hoping to not only maintain that level state, we need to see this animal recover.
0: Do we know why we're at a level state for the last 3 years?
1: It's hard to say, but I believe it's because of all of the regulations that have gone into place. 2017, when we had this big die-off of animals in Canada, it was the first time ever the Canadian government closed areas to fishing to protect a whale. It was the first time they had ever done it. And at the same time, we also started changing how we manage our vessel traffic in the area. We required vessels to slow down. And over the last 10 years, those rules have been refined, but essentially stayed in place. And there's been numerous studies that have suggested that this has been contributing to a reduction of risk to these animals. And so I won't claim any one in particular. And in fact, there have been similar rules going on in the U.S. And I expect that what we're seeing is the fruits of these efforts. This is why we've come to this leveling off, is that we've gotten a bit of control over the human activities that have been causing this incidental harm. And it's a great success. And we need a bigger success than this.
0: Do you think that when legislators hear that for the last 3 years the population has leveled off, maybe even slightly increased, that sort of thing makes them think, well, we can push this down the line a little further, these protections?
1: Yeah, that's a big problem. All of a sudden people think that, oh, well, we're not in decline anymore and we've solved this problem and we can move on and we can stop creating these hardships for users of natural resources, users of the ocean. The truth is, of course, is that it's these efforts that are achieving this result for us, and we need to remind people of that. And in fact, we need to achieve even more. And I'm encouraged to hear the language in this memo about the need to achieve more. This is going to be even more crucial if the U.S. steps away from this effort. We no longer have a partner in this work, and it is going to be up to Canada to deal with this. That's not as hard as it might sound. This isn't a trade-off between using the ocean and saving whales. We have the knowledge, we have the technology, we have the awareness to take a very mature and responsible view and act in a way that allows us to both have a successful, economically sustainable fishery and not incidentally drive species extinct. So I'm optimistic that we'll be able to accomplish this.
0: And how can, I guess, Canadian fishers in particular know that their efforts are working to protect the whales?
1: That's often hard to see. I mean, if this works, then what we see is fewer reports of animals carrying gear, maybe fewer reports of animals washing up dead in areas. And so when you don't hear those reports, it becomes out of sight and out of mind. And of course, fishermen and others can start wondering, why are we doing this? There doesn't even seem to be a problem out there. But in fact, it is because of this work that we're accomplishing this. So it is important. And in fact, we talk about this quite a lot. There's going to be a big science and management conference this fall in Halifax, dealing specifically with this technology and dealing specifically with this whale, to bring forward the story of the tenuous situation this animal's in and the opportunity we have to both protect our ocean industries and protect this species.
0: And we want to see those whales for the next generation as
1: That's exactly right.
0: Sean, thank you so much for being with us.
1: Pleasure talking with you. Thank you.
0: Sean Brilliant is a senior conservation biologist with the Canadian Wildlife Federation. He's in our Halifax studio.
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0: Every now and then, a new drug or a supplement gets advertised as having all sorts of benefits. 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But what are they? What do they actually do? And are they safe? Today in Maritime Noon, we're going to separate fact from fiction when it comes to peptides. So if you have questions about peptides or medications or supplements in general, give us a call. 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Graham McKenzie is a pharmacist based in Bedeck, Cape Breton. He's the author of several books, including his latest called Menopause Logic. He joins me in our Halifax studio. Welcome back, Graham.
1: Hi, Vern. Good to be back.
0: And we should mention to our listeners, as always, discussions like today's are for educational purposes, and listeners should consult their own healthcare providers before starting or stopping any medications. Well, let's just get down to the basics of it. What exactly is a peptide?
1: So a peptide is simply a short chain of amino acids, which typically would make up a protein, but these are shorter chains. And they're used throughout the body naturally to either bind to a receptor or change a blood marker, improve a symptom of somewhat that somebody has. So, you know, there's ones that people would recognize, like insulin is a peptide, and glucagon. People with appetite research use ghrelin and leptin and terms like that. Those are also peptides. Substance P that transmits pain. We have oxytocin, and on this show we've talked about collagen as well, which is a peptide. So there are authorized ones, and there are ones that are in the wellness industry that may not be approved yet. So that becomes the issue,
0: and we want to talk about that. But I think one of the other really hugely popular sort of, if you will, trends has been Ozempic, and that's also a peptide, right?
1: It is, yeah.
0: It's so a broad family of products.
1: Yeah, and in the next, you know, 10, 20 years, I think we're going to see this category really grow a lot. And in the pipeline, there is a peptide now called retatrutide, which is even stronger in how it works. It works three different ways instead of the one or two with the ones that we have now with either semaglutide or tirzepatide. The key with these is that not only do they cause weight loss, but independent of weight loss, they have been shown to improve cardiac and renal and hepatic outcomes. So that's kind of amazing when you have receptors in those organs, including the brain, and you don't even need weight loss for an effect like that to occur.
0: So just remarkable like how broad the family is, though, of these products.
1: It really is, yeah. So and not just the, you know, the typical weight loss drugs, but we have, you know, there's bone remodeling ones that we now use on prescription. And so for tissue repair, we have, it can lead to blood vessel growth and wound healing and bone remodeling and very, very important pathways in the body, and they're very specific in what they do. So right now, there are synthesized ones that are out there that are used in the wellness industry for all kinds of things, like, you know, if you have a tendon needing repair in your knee or, you know, any type of pain or anything like that. That's where we see in the pipeline, there have been some of these molecules that have been in the works since the 70s, and like TB500, a thymosin product, that this is how long it takes to prove that it works and to prove that it's safe. It's not something that just comes up 1 year and then you can start using it.
0: And obviously, we're able to get peptides into our system because we need them for various things, as you said. Where do they naturally come from?
1: So the body makes them on its own. The ones that you see that you can purchase typically are synthesized. And the problem with synthesized ones that you buy online, so and there are a number of different issues where people would buy one that is not approved yet. And putting together a bunch of amino acids in the right order to make that chain that makes up that peptide doesn't exactly guarantee that you're going to have the same peptide, because there can be little bends or kinks or twists in that chain that when you put it together doesn't occur at all. So this is what's happening with the company Lilly that's making retatrutide now. People are buying it online, and we can't even swear really that that chain, even though it may be put together right and it may be in the vial, we don't know if it's been put together correctly, that it actually has the effect that it should. So the formulation has to be correct. The manufacturing process has to be correct, not to mention sterility and dose accuracy. The dosing protocols for most of these are just not published yet.
0: All right. And just a reminder, if you want to reach us and ask any questions you have about peptides, medications, or supplements in general, the number to call is 1-800-565-1940. Or you can email marnoon at cbc.ca. I believe we have a caller, Peter, in West Dublin. Hi, Peter.
2: Hello.
0: Hi. You have a question for Graham.
2: I do. I have Lyme disease for the third time around, and I'm getting mixed messages about drinking coffee with milk, mixed messages from two different pharmacists, actually, and from what I read, some people say it's okay, other people say no. I also would like you to discuss the effect of sunlight when you're on doxycycline. I forgot to mention at the outset that that's what I'm on, doxycycline.
1: Yeah. So doxycycline is a good question, Peter. Any kind of a dairy product, the tricky part is you are supposed to take it with food because it can be hard on your stomach, but you're not supposed to take any type of food or supplement that would have calcium or magnesium or anything like that in it, or iron, I guess. So the answer would be that you cannot have, at least the same time, you might want to separate it by a couple of hours if you're having any kind of dairy product with doxycycline at all. As far as the photosensitivity reaction you're referring to is pretty well documented with doxycycline, and most sunscreens are going to handle this, but you just have to be careful that if you are out in the sun and you're not even realizing, it could be a hazy day, it could be in the wintertime, or you don't think you're going to have any kind of problem, you really should be using sunscreen just to protect that, because I've seen some of these reactions and they can be quite severe in people, and then sometimes they just don't happen at all. It just depends on the person. So it doesn't matter what your skin tone is. It doesn't really matter what your dose is. It's just if you're on doxycycline, you should be using sunscreen to prevent that photosensitivity.
0: All right. Well, I hope that helps, Peter. Do you get a lot of Lyme disease cases coming in? It's one of those things that you can go to your pharmacist for, right, if you have a tick bite, for example.
1: Yeah. I have to say, so Cape Breton, the two northern counties in Cape Breton, Inverness and Victoria, were the last kind of holdouts for the black-legged deer tick. And I have colleagues down other parts of the province that were doing assessments every 15 minutes. Mm-hmm. I have to tell you that I haven't done one yet this year, and in the last 2 years, maybe three, I may have done three assessments. And I just, in our area, I've had people that work in the woods that say that they just don't come across. Having said that, you should still check yourself, though, because the entire province is endemic. So 24-hour check, that keeps at least the danger that the tick is going to transmit the bug to you.
0: That sounds like you're the right place to live if you're fearful of ticks, then.
1: Apparently.
0: Minimize,
1: yeah.
0: At least. Graham McKenzie is our guest pharmacist, and we're answering your questions on the phone. 1-800-565-1940 is the number to call. We have the news coming up shortly, but before that, let's go to the phone line again and get Paul in Dartmouth. Hi, Paul. Hi, Paul, are you there? Okay, if we don't have Paul, we'll go to Alfred in Port Hawkesbury. Hi, Alfred.
3: Yeah, I was calling about I have arthritis in the feet and the legs and all that. I have pains all the time, and the doctor has prescribed me on prednisone, and I did 4 months of that, and then if you look online, there's all kinds of side effects. It'll cause you stomach problems and all kinds of trouble. I was wondering if it's true, but now, he's prescribed it again, and this time here I didn't take it. I'm on Genicol, and I take Tylenol arthritis. I take two in the morning and two at night, and I take Genicol three times a day. So I was wondering, is it safe to stay on the prednisone, and what are the bad effects of it?
1: Yeah, so Alfred, the situation you're in is tough because nobody wants to necessarily be on long-term prednisone for some of the problems you mentioned. So prednisone itself is excellent in getting rid of pain and inflammation, and you feel a lot better while you're on it. And when you come off of it, perhaps you don't feel that great. The product you mentioned, Genicol, I've been asked about it before. So not knowing everything that you're on, if Genicol works and you don't need the prednisone, then I suppose that's a great way to go. I think the Tylenol for sure, as far as what it interacts with, there's still, you know, some interactions, including if you're on blood thinners, Tylenol will interact sometimes. It's not just anti-inflammatories.
3: I'm not on blood thinner or anything like that.
1: Okay. Yeah. So again, if those two that you mentioned are working for you, of course, that's going to be preferred over prednisone. If you ever have a prescription and you don't get it filled, and it was the expectation of the prescriber, you should let them know for sure that you're not going to be taking it.
3: Okay. What are the bad effects of the prednisone if I stay on it long term?
1: Weight gain, you get this moon face appearance on the back, top of the back. You can get some fat deposited in the weight gain overall can happen. And you're right, stomach effects can happen as well, including ulcers. So You just want to be careful of that part at least.
4: All right, Alfred.
3: So that you could be... it could work, but then it's gonna shorten your life.
1: Not a bad drug, no, and it could extend your life if it keeps you moving.
4: All right, Alfred, thank you very much for your call.
3: Okay, good then. Thank you.
1: Thanks.
4: Thank you. Bye. And we're taking your questions about peptides and other supplements and medications in general with pharmacist Graham McKenzie. Call now 1-800-565-1940. But first, Cassie Williams has the latest news.
5: Thanks, Vern. Well, telecommunications companies say copper theft in New Brunswick is on the rise. Rogers

0: Reminder again, discussions like today's are for educational purposes and listeners should consult their own healthcare providers before starting or stopping any medication. Graham, let's continue a bit more about peptides. Mm-hmm. What is the state of regulation of them?
1: So recently, this happened in the States as well, but in Canada, because, you know, there have been peptides that have been seized in this country for illegal distribution. Right now, it's being more leaned towards a natural product number. So when that happens, the regulation changes a little bit. And the main way that it changes is that there are some compounding pharmacies that would be able to use it. Again, they're only going to be getting it from the same source that everybody else is. So we would have to verify the amount that's in the vial, and it would not be able to be injected. Yeah, that's the one thing that we would not be able to do. Personally, as a compounding pharmacist, this has come up in the past with different things, including peptides. I think it would be better, especially if we can't verify the source that it's coming from, we don't have a dose, and we don't really have all of the warnings, precautions, contraindications, and side effects. I think it's probably better to wait, but that does kind of leave a loophole where people can get it a little bit easier with the regulations.
0: And as with all of these sort of craze medications and supplements and things like that, there's always things appearing online. You can order this to your own home and, you know, just call this number or go to this online website.
1: Yep.
0: That seems to me like not a wise course of action.
1: And so they claim things like, you know, 99% purity. It doesn't really tell you what's in the vial at all. It doesn't tell you if it's contaminated or where it's made or anything like that. So you always have to keep in mind when somebody is trying to sell you something, they are trying to make money. So some people will, you know, stretch it farther than some others. But when we're looking at something that we just don't even know what the dose is yet, this is something that we need to at least wait a little bit further. There are many drugs. In fact, the majority of drugs don't even make it to market because they turn out to not work or not be safe. And certainly, if these drugs are going to work, then we'll see them come to market. The issue is that they are cheaper when you get them online before they come to market, and that's a huge incentive for some people.
0: But you don't know what you're getting.
1: True,
0: it could be dangerous to your health,
1: yep.
0: Even.
1: True.
0: I know we're talking about people ingesting or injecting, I guess, in some cases, but you're also seeing it popping up on labels for cosmetic products, like face products and things like that.
1: Yeah, and so one of them that we've discussed was the... was collagen that, and so there's not a whole lot of evidence to back that up. But we do have, you know, some, they're called food or cosmetic peptides. And, you know, it's going to cost you some money if you use collagen topically. The evidence isn't really there. Orally, there's a little bit of evidence for pain and joint pain and things like that, but not a whole lot.
0: I noticed some products used to have collagen prominently on the label. You know, you pay us more because you've got collagen.
1: Yep.
0: Or even shampoos had it sometimes.
1: And fairly safe.
0: Yeah. But now they're emphasizing the peptide part.
1: Yeah. So once you put peptide on it, it grabs a lot of attention.
0: It's going to sell. It's going to move. Let's go back to the phone line. The number once again, 1-800-565-1940 is the number to call. Let's go to Greg in Wolfville. Hi, Greg.
2: Hello.
0: Hi. I understand you've got an acid reflux problem.
2: Yes, yes. I've been taking PPI for several years, and I've recently been diagnosed with liver cirrhosis, and I've been told to stop taking the PPI because I shouldn't be prohibiting the flow of bile, I guess. I have had a conflicting couple of opinions there, and I just wanted Graham's professional opinion.
1: So, to my knowledge, PPIs aren't automatically contraindicated in cirrhosis. You know, with cirrhosis, if you have certain PPIs, they should only be used if there's like a really a clear indication. So if you have reflux, that's obviously can lead to dangerous things down the road. If you have an existing ulcer, then of course you're going to, you know, healing that is something that we have become fairly good at doing. Observationally, using PPIs in cirrhosis, you may have increased risk of infection. So what happens is that the gate that keeps bacteria from going through your body stops typically

0: not all the time, but at the stomach. And when you're taking a PPI, one of the things that seems to perhaps increase is that not just stomach infections, but lung infections. But if you have cirrhosis, then we don't want it to lead to something like bacterial peritonitis or infection in the liver. I can't tell you for sure how often that's something that would happen, but it would be a warning. It doesn't prove that PPIs cause these complications, but it is a pathway that would lead to increased infections.
1: Okay, that's good to know. So I should probably stop that PPI and look for something else that
0: might
1: do the trick.
0: So again, whenever on this program, Greg, there's a lot of information in patients that I don't have, and I would never tell somebody unless it was inherently 100% don't take. I wouldn't say that you can't take it because there are pros and cons and risk benefit about taking really any medication when you think of it, almost any medication. So this is something that you and your doctor would have to really discuss through before you would, make your decision to come off of it. If he's saying, I'll leave it up to you, do what you want, you're not necessarily harming yourself by coming off of it, and there could be some benefits to staying on it.
1: Okay. Well, I actually tried to stop taking it.
0: Did you get some reflux coming back?
2: Have we lost Greg? Okay, we may have. Greg may have gone off the line there.
0: Okay.
2: All right. Well, hopefully that helps Greg a little bit with this particular problem. The number to call, once again, anywhere, toll-free in the Maritimes, 1-800-565-1940. Let's go to Paul in Dartmouth. Hi, Paul. Hi, Paul.
3: Hi. Okay. My question is, I'm currently using Voltaren, which is
2: Voltaren?
0: Yeah. Voltaren,
3: yeah. Okay. And the instructions that come with it, besides everything else, says if you're over, something like, if you're over 65, please consult with your pharmacist or a doctor.
0: Yep.
3: So I'm 59.
0: So the reason that's there, and as you get older, typically a 60-year-old, so I don't mean the day that you turn 60, Paul, things are going to change in your body, but as you get older, your body handles things a little bit different. So specifically to the anti-inflammatory you're talking about, we want to be sure that we're not causing more problems in the gastrointestinal tract than we're solving with your pain. So if you're on it long term, there are lots of seniors I see out there. I don't mean to call you a senior, but once you get to 65 and whatever, if you stay on these things, there is a risk of perhaps having damage to the lining of your gut or an ulcer or something like that. So it opens the window to what else can we use. So they would usually scale back to trying acetaminophen in a case with pain. That doesn't always work. We compound a lot of pain relief medications, and a lot of compounding pharmacies do, where you don't have to take it orally. That's really a help for people that are trying to avoid those kind of side effects. So it doesn't mean that you can't take it. I think if you look deeper into a lot of drugs, you'll see that there's what's called a beers list that we have that we try to keep seniors off of unless necessary. So anti-inflammatories and GI bleeds are something we're trying to avoid as you get older. Because your motility goes down, you're just not the same. Your tissue integrity is not the same as it was when you were 19 years old.
3: Oh yeah, no, my injury is lasting forever. So something I should consult with my doctor.
0: Yeah, and if they're okay with it and they want to give you something, there are stuff that you can take that actually help to prevent injury to your stomach and your intestines as you're taking these things. So if they're following up and you're not having a whole lot of symptoms, then I see lots of people stay on them.
3: Okay. Thank you.
0: Okay.
3: Thank you very much.
0: Yep.
2: Thank you, Paul. I guess as always, if you're lucky enough to have a family doctor, they know more about your specific circumstance.
0: This can be tough at an emergency room or a primary care clinic that you kind of call and you see a doctor you've never seen
2: before. That's the first time they've seen you. Yeah.
0: Yeah. But that's the way healthcare is working for some people at the moment. And it's not that they can't do anything. And, you know, I've had them reach out to us at the pharmacy sometimes just to kind of verify a few things. So, it's easier when you have your own doctor, but it's not impossible if you don't.
2: All right. 1-800-565-1940 is the number to call. Or you can email us at marnoon@cbc.ca. And we've got an email from Eric. This is the question here, Graham. Any suggestions for help with short-term memory loss in an elderly person? Long-term memory and clarity of thought is excellent, but severe short-term memory. Person does not have the genes for Alzheimer's disease. Thank you for any suggestions. Eric in Annapolis Valley.
0: Yeah, so when I, in Healthy Logic in the first book, I toyed with doing a chapter on this type of thing, and there just wasn't enough evidence there to have any effect at all. I know there are people that have used creatine, and that supplement has come up a lot on this program, and it certainly doesn't cause short-term memory loss. People have been using it for some memory issues. I honestly don't have any recommendation. There are even recommendations to, keep your mind active with different apps and puzzles and, you know, conversation with people. And there's no harm in doing any of that. But as far as something that helps your short-term memory, there are a lot of things recommended out there, but nothing I've seen a lot of evidence for. You might want to look into creatine, though. That is the one thing that has had a lot of studies with it with memory, and it's the only thing that I would recommend considering, at least.
2: I guess it's one of those things that if you're terrified because you think this may be happening to you or somebody you love, you get desperate and you'll sort of grab at any sort of string that comes your way, and that's the danger, isn't it?
0: Yeah, and it's unfortunate that people take, it's not just, you know, memory loss, it's people that have loved ones with cancer or, any long-term condition, and they see an opportunity for people to perhaps not getting relief from what they're taking, and they'll put money towards almost anything.
2: And there's a whole busload of herbal remedies that have been suggested over the years, and I don't think there's any scientific proof that any of them actually work.
0: There really is. There's not a whole lot of herbal things that I recommend for a lot. Usually what I do is I try to screen through what somebody's on or medical conditions to see if it's okay to take, and if it's not harming them, then, you know, that's what we're there for.
2: Okay, on Maritime Noon today, we've got pharmacist Graham McKenzie from BDEC, and he's answering your questions about, well, we were talking about peptides, but obviously anything in general regarding drugs or supplements, we'd be happy to hear from you. The number to call, 1-800-565-1940. Let's go back to the phone line now, and Sue in Wilmot. Hi, Sue.
4: Hi there. I have a question for the pharmacist. I went to my family doctor with a kind of irritating, peppy little cough, and she suggested, my chest sounded fine, and she suggested it might be acid reflux. Now, I very, very occasionally get some heartburn, but it's more this little peppy cough. So she suggested something like Zantac or ranitidine. Mm-hmm. I went to my pharmacist, and they suggested this famotidine, 20 milligrams, which is apparently the maximum dosage. But I have no idea if I should be taking it once a day, twice a day, or what time of day, or long-term, more for the cough than anything else.
0: Yeah, Sue, so the symptom that you're describing could be from reflux. So there is if you're saying you don't have a lot of symptoms at the moment, there's what we call silent reflux, where people don't get typical heartburn. They might get the odd flare-up here or there when they're laying down or if they eat the wrong thing. But there's a lot of, you know, throat clearing and hoarseness. Some people wake up with, this may or may not happen to you, with ear pain. But a chronic cough could be a lot of things. But one of the easiest things for physicians to try would be to give an acid reducer and see what it does. So it's one of the few things that we actually give something for to see if it helps. And if it helps, then it helps. If it doesn't, then we move on to something else. Some people have always said this. It's almost like they have a lump in their throat or some sensation in the back of their throat. Or excess mucus. So the way that they're looking at this is fine. Ranitidine would have been a great first start. Famotidine along the same lines. Now, typically we would see that given twice a day. Some people will take it once a day. if that doesn't work, they either switch it or add on what is called a PPI or a proton pump inhibitor, which works even stronger.
4: This is actually really helping, but I didn't know whether I should be taking it once or twice a day. At the moment, I'm just taking it at bedtime. And also, if there's any long-term harm from staying on this.
0: So the one that you're on, compared to the PPI, you know, chronically lowering acid is not something the body was designed for, but again, risk-benefit, it's perfectly okay to take that. With the stronger ones, and I guess maybe rarely with the one that you're on, the famotidine, you know, you could get some micronutrient deficiencies maybe, like calcium or magnesium or iron, B12. Right. B12 is a big one sometimes. In a prescription world, we might see famotidine given as a 20 milligram twice a day. As the usual prescription dose, we do see 40 milligrams sometimes. Some people, for occasional, will get along with, you know, a 10 milligram to 20 milligram even once a day if they need it.
4: Right.
0: We wouldn't want to see anybody on, you know, more than the 40 per day. Particularly
4: so if I'm getting improvement with just the 20 at bedtime, just stay on that.
0: Yeah.
4: There's no great harm.
0: Correct, and don't take any more than that. If that's working, then don't increase it. But if you're thinking you're harming anything, just think of what can happen if you don't, especially with silent reflux. So the cells in your esophagus can physically change, not for the better when you have acid
4: there.
0: Yes. Yeah. So definitely, it's much better to stay on it.
4: Lovely. Okay, well, thank you so much.
0: Okay, Sue.
2: Thank you, Sue.
4: Thank you. Bye-bye.
0: Bye.
2: Graham, I think, aren't there some medications that can lead to a cough as well?
0: In fact.
2: Because I had one for like a year and a half, and my doctor said, it's whatever, I can't even remember what medication it was. It's blood pressure medication. And he said it builds up mucus in the back of your throat. And
0: so ACE inhibitors are one, like they end in IL, like ramipril, enalapril, captopril.
2: Perindopril.
0: Perindopril, yeah.
2: Yeah.
0: So those are... one of the medications I'm thinking of when somebody comes to me with a chronic cough is, are they on that? There are other ones that telmisartan, the ARBs they're called, and they work a little bit farther downstream than the ACE inhibitors. And the thought was that you wouldn't get a cough from these, but it turns out that you can much less frequently than an ACE inhibitor. It doesn't happen a whole lot. So the hallmark of that type of cough is that it's typically a dry cough, and it doesn't respond well to your basic DM cough syrups that you would get out front. And if it's hanging around for 3 months and your x-rays are clear and nothing's working for it, then reflux or a medication would be one of the things I'd be looking at.
2: Okay. In my case, it just went away eventually, I think. So.
0: Yeah, that happens too. Like sometimes things happen like that and they just, we have no idea why. Some people just have very reactive airways for a while and it turns out it was an allergy and whatever they were exposed to went away.
2: Oh. Well, fortunately for us, we've got Greg, who got disconnected earlier with the acid reflux, is back on the line, I believe. Hi, Greg. Are you there?
1: Yes,
2: you wanted to finish your thought that you got cut off a bit earlier. Yeah.
1: Oh, yes. No, we were just talking about me dropping the PPI, and then the acid reflux definitely came back. And so after that, I tried Zantac, and that just didn't seem to do the trick. So, I'm just wondering what you may suggest.
0: So there are different PPIs out there, and some are stronger than others. So coming off of it sometimes isn't a sign that you need to be on it again. But what I mean by that is that if you're on one of those PPIs for a while, you kind of have to wean yourself off of it. And if you come off of it right away, you'll just get this rebound reflux that it seems like it was worse than when you first started. So give that a thought as far as whether or not you need it or not. Because when you came off it, you know, it may not have been a good time. And they are stronger than the Zantac for sure. Sometimes combining the two together, though, is useful. And we see that rarely. But for people that just have non-responsive reflux, it's a good route to try.
1: Okay, so I was taking omeprazole, and I took that for 20 years, unfortunately, without knowing that. Yeah. Anyway, my pharmacist switched me to acetomeprazole, something like that.
0: Oh yeah.
1: I know I'm saying it wrong, but anyway, instead of one a day, I'm one every other day, and that seems to be working for me right now. But should I try just knocking a tablet in half every other day kind of thing and weaning myself off, like you said? Or
0: yeah, if that's so, if the type of reflux you're having was the type that you knew you had, it wasn't the silent reflux, then definitely, if you don't think you need it, then this is one group of medications that we're all for deprescribing. Dexalant is usually what we would consider the strongest one in this group. So sometimes where one PPI doesn't work, another one will. But if every second day works, I don't think there's a doctor that would argue if every second day works for you, then there's no need to go to every day.
1: All right. Yeah. No, I've been doing every second day for quite some time, but going back to the liver cirrhosis thing where you were saying that it's probably not a good idea that...
0: Yeah, and again, that's a proposed pathway, right? There are a lot of benefits to being on the acid-lowering medication. So, and again, we don't want to make a firm decision here on the phone, but don't completely discount it just because of the cirrhosis. There's nothing hard and fast that says that you can't take that if you have cirrhosis.
1: Okay.
2: All right,
1: okay.
2: Great.
1: No, I was just recalling you talking about certain infections and such that may occur.
0: So yeah, that way the acid gets rid of a lot of potential routes of infection for you. So taking away acid does leave that open. Whether or not clinically it's going to amount to anything with you, it's probably pretty low percent that would happen, but. Again, if you want to bounce that off your physician, see what they think of it. At least they might ease your mind a little bit about staying on it.
2: All right.
1: Okay. Great.
2: Thanks, Greg.
1: Thank you so much.
2: Okay. Thank you. Thanks for calling back.
1: Thank you.
2: And that's Greg 1. We've got Greg 2 on the phone now from Fredericton. Hi, Greg.
5: Hello.
2: Hi. You got some problems you want to talk about?
5: Well, I just really appreciate the conversation. I'd like to know Graham's thoughts about my own experience. And what I would just start by is I've dealt with some acid reflux for years and not knowing whether it caused or not, but had some costochondritis in my chest. Mm-hmm. And definitely was on the verge of Barrett's esophagus.
0: Yeah.
5: So I had lots of prescriptions for blockers, lots of prescriptions for something that would help with that. And I'd really like to know your thoughts on this. So I happened to be in a situation for about 5 to 7 days where I had no access to dairy products.
0: Mm-hmm.
5: I realized that my belching, which was 60, sometimes 80 times a day, was almost non-existent.
0: Mm-hmm.
5: Went home, started to go on absolute, no lactose-free diet,
0: yeah.
5: and made major difference. Costochondritis actually cleared up. Went back to a soy milk for a while, had it started to come back again, went back to an almond milk and have had no issues. So, and I guess my two thoughts on that is number one is, to me, in my experience, there's been a correlation. Does that make sense? And secondly, after going to medical professionals for so long and appreciating the value of drugs and the prescriptions that are needed for certain things, never once was there a thought about diet. And so maybe you could speak to that.
0: It's a good point. I mean, I can't argue with that experience at all. So if we're talking about upset stomach, I can tell you that the different diagnoses you can get from upset stomach are just, it's just such a broad number of things that can cause it. Typically, a change in a diet would be sometimes what they might ask, or how long has it been going on? It can tie in with something you've been eating. But you're right. I mean, the one of the things that I think people kind of point to immediately when they're having problems is dairy, and I think sometimes it gets a bit of a bad rap. For you, it's awesome that you found this because not everybody does. Some people go through their entire life with an issue, not realizing it was a food that caused it. And it's almost a gift that you found that this is what's causing it for you. You're right, I suppose, when we're treating things in a prescribing way that we're trying to go through everything, like any allergen or anything in our head, sometimes it's unfortunately left up to the patient to figure that out on their own because it's just so many things that could cause it.
2: All right. Thank you very much for your call, Greg. We really appreciate it. And let's take our last call, it looks like. Robbie Burns in Liverpool. Hi, Robert.
6: Hi. Yeah, looking to give a question to Graham there. I'm a 69-year-old male. I had a heart attack a few years back. I was given bisoprolol, atorvastatin, pantoprazole, aspirin, and also Vascepa. Lately, about a month ago, I've been having severe pain at the ball joint in the shoulder, and I started taking Tylenol daily. Is there anything detrimental about taking Tylenol daily in addition to the rest of the drugs which I'm on?
0: So nothing that you've pointed out to me. Sometimes you can get, it's not usually widely recognized or seen clinically, but with acetaminophen, sometimes you can get some issues with bleeding, but I don't know what your dose is on that. But it sounds like with the ones that you just gave me that you would be fine with those.
6: Mm. I mean, this shoulder business there, I take it as arthritis. It's right in the ball joint.
0: Yeah.
6: I get the impression that it's just grinding bone on bone, and I get the feeling it's going to be there for life. I don't know if there's any solution to this or not, but
0: well,
6: I'm not immediately running to the doctor for advice.
0: Well, you probably should for this. I mean, if this is something that could be fixed, then definitely if there's some imaging that you could do or some physio that could be done here, Robbie, then you may want to see the doctor for this one. Some people just don't like going to the doctor. Rather than suffering for the rest of your life on this, maybe they could just kind of give you some insight as to what's happening.
2: All right, Robert, I hope that helps. Thank you very much for your call. We're just about out of time.
6: Thank you very much, Doctor.
2: Thank you. Graham, thank you so much for answering those questions today and shedding some light on peptides. We really appreciate it.
0: Yeah, thanks.
2: Pharmacist Graham McKenzie was our guest today. Remember to check with your own healthcare providers before starting or stopping any medications. If you missed part of the program or want to listen to it again, you can go to www.cbc.ca/maritimenoon. The show will be posted there within the hour. Tomorrow on the program, how green is your thumb? Whether you're trying to grow your own vegetables or impress your neighbors, we've got the advice you need. Best-selling author and gardening expert Nikki Jabour will be here to take your calls. I'm Vern Ramisarian for Bob Murphy. Thanks for listening.

0: 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Coming up after the news, it's Quirks and Quarks with Bob McDonald.
1: The monarch butterfly mass migration across North America is one of the longest insect migrations on Earth. And now, thanks to tiny tagging technology, scientists can finally track the monarch's exact routes.
2: This is CBC News. It's 1 o'clock. Good afternoon. I'm Cassie Williams. Here's what's making news this hour. The union representing WestJet's cabin crew has released details of the tentative deal reached with the airline. It comes following a one-day strike last weekend. QP says the deal includes a more than 18% wage increase over 3 years and compensation for work done on the ground. It also includes increased time off and higher food and uniform allowances, among other things. Cabin crew members are set to vote on the deal in the coming weeks. An internal DFO memo is raising concerns about how a U.S. bill could impact right whale survival. The bill delays new protections for the critically endangered whale by as much as a decade, and whale experts say that could set back any conservation momentum that's been built up over the last few years. Sean Brilliant is with the Canadian Wildlife Federation. He says whales move between Canadian and American waters, and while the species has shown improvements in the last 3 years, continued protections need to come from both sides of the border.
3: We need to achieve even more, and I'm encouraged to hear the language in this memo about the need to achieve more. This is going to be even more crucial if the U.S. steps away from this effort. We no longer have a partner in this work, and it is going to be up to Canada to deal with this.
2: The North Atlantic right whale is already critically endangered, with only about 70 breeding females left in the sea. Recent Bell and Rogers numbers show that copper thefts continue to rise in New Brunswick. Thieves cut the network's copper wires and sell them for scrap, taking advantage of high copper prices. The provincial and federal governments have brought forward tougher rules to deter copper thieves, but instances are still increasing. Eric Smith is the senior vice president of the Canadian Telecommunications Association. He says the recently passed Bill C-1 allows for longer sentences for copper thieves.
4: If in the commission of those crimes like theft or mischief, you essentially interfering with essential infrastructure, which includes telecommunications infrastructure. So that gives the legal system some stronger penalties and hopefully greater deterrence. Now, will that work? We will still too soon to tell.
2: New Brunswick has rules for salvage dealers buying and selling copper. Dealers have to keep records of sales in the seller's information, and they are not allowed to pay cash for scrap copper. Police in Toronto have arrested two people for last week's shooting outside the U.S. consulate there. Chief Myron Demkew.
5: We had one suspect in custody this past Saturday. A second suspect was arrested yesterday.
2: One is 19, the other 15. Between them, they're facing more than 30 charges, some of them multiple counts, many involving firearms, others connected to the police pursuit. Chief Demkew connecting this shooting to the one in March.
5: We also believe that the modus operandi in this investigation is consistent with what we saw in the previous U.S. consulate shooting, and that is criminals for hire. We believe that these two individuals were offered payment to carry out this attack through encrypted messaging apps.
2: Demkew says other criminal networks are using the same strategy. He's calling for the federal government to take stronger measures on gun crimes and repeat offenders. A U.S. Senate committee has voted to hold Dr. Anthony Fauci in contempt of Congress. Fauci headed up the American response to COVID, and he was grilled last week about measures taken during the pandemic, like school closures. Fauci refused to answer more than 100 questions, accusing committee chair Rand Paul of persecution. Paul said during this morning's vote,
6: "Many of these questions can be answered only by Dr. Fauci. He answered none of them. There will be another pandemic. The time to determine which legislative reforms are necessary to ensure that the mistakes of the past are not repeated is now."
2: Fauci has been pardoned by Joe Biden before leaving office, Paul wants to bypass a full Senate vote and send the contempt motion to the Department of Justice. And finally, Yemen's Houthi rebels have killed at least 30 government soldiers, and Yemeni government officials say at least 50 other people are wounded after Houthi rebels struck multiple sites today in the country.
7: I'm CBC meteorologist Trevor Adams with this weather update. We do have a heat warning in effect today for the entire island. We'll see mainly sunny skies with a high of 30. With the Humidex, though, it will feel more like 38 degrees. It will be cooler at the coast, coming in at 22, and winds will be light. For tonight, just a few clouds, fog patches developing, and we'll see a low of 19, winds remaining light. For tomorrow, morning fog patches will give way to sunny skies. We'll see a high of 30. With the Humidex, it will feel more like 38 and 22 at the coast.
1: Hi, I'm Bob McDonald. Welcome to the best of Quirks and Quarks. On this week's show, we start with a story about the physics of sweating. We also hear how some especially gifted dogs can learn words by eavesdropping on their owners. We'll look at how ice cream eating monkeys treat their indigestion, deconstruct the golfer's curse, the dreaded lip out of the hole, and let's go Groo Jays. And we'll track the monarch butterfly migration from Canada to Mexico using Bluetooth. All this today on the best of Quirks and Quarks. No matter where you live in Canada, chances are you've already experienced some sweltering heat this summer. It was a scorcher across a lot of British Columbia in late June, and climatologists warned those living in southern Ontario to expect a warmer than usual summer this year. It's something that we might all start to feel as climate change causes summer to stretch further into spring and fall and feel more intense. With all that heat comes a lot of sweat. Humans, sweat is our primary way of cooling down, more so than any other primate. But little is known about the actual dynamics of sweating. Which is why Dr. Konrad Rykaczewski decided to take a very close look at how humans sweat and how it all works. Dr. Rykaczewski is an associate professor of mechanical engineering at Arizona State University in Phoenix, Arizona. Hello and welcome to our program.
8: Glad to be here.
1: What made you want to study sweat?
8: Well, whether you're in Canada and even more living in Phoenix, sweat is our primary defense against overheating. In fact, as you mentioned, right, comparing to other primates, we sweat a lot more. We're known as the sweaty apes, and that is thought to have helped us, you know, run through the savanna longer back in the day. But these days, it helps me, let's say, go for a run in Phoenix without getting a heat stroke.
1: Well, it's so common. I mean, everybody sweats. How is it that we know so little about how it works?
8: There's really a gap in knowledge on how the sweat comes out of, you know, you can think of single sweat pores, which are roughly the diameter of your hair, and then how those little droplets spread out and start evaporating. And there's an entire industry trying to optimize how your shirt wicks away the sweat. So we try to bring this perspective of this kind of microscale to try to understand what physical processes matter, are dominant, with the thought of how could we then manipulate it as engineers to interact better with, let's say, a textile to make us feel better and cool better in hot climates.
1: Well, take me through your work. How did you study sweat?
8: Absolutely. So first, we partner with a physiology professor, Stavros Kavoras at ASU, who has been studying sweat and hydration for decades. And we started combining microscale imaging techniques to observe sweat or microscale droplets with very high resolution. And we coupled that with kind of macroscopic measurements that have been done before, and we have conducted a series of studies combining the measurement of, let's say, electrical properties of skin at different depths, which sounds fancy, but it's basically a light detector. And then we added other gizmos to it, and we even created a small wind tunnel that you attach to a forehead to be able to combine the imaging and quantitative measurements.
1: Okay, so you have all these instruments to study sweat. What did you have your volunteers do to produce the sweat?
8: Huh. So to be clear, I don't only observe, but I actively participate. So I've experienced this process about 15 times myself. So because these microscopes that we use, unfortunately, they have very narrow depth of field. So we couldn't have people exercise to sweat. So instead, what we did is we took a liquid perfuse suit, which, for example, astronauts wear under their space suits to keep cool. And it's just a bodysuit that has about 120 feet of tubing sewn into it. And instead of passing cold water through it, we pass pretty warm water through that. And we also put heated blankets on top and bottom. And at the beginning, you lay down and the water gets about 46 degrees Celsius. It passes, feels nice. And then, then 2 hours later, you're pouring out about 1 to 2 liters of sweat an hour. And I think I started getting uncomfortable at the point where sweat was dripping from top of my ear to the bottom. But through this experience, right? And of course, we stop if you feel uncomfortable. Through this experience, we were able to observe this entire sequence of going from no sweat baseline to really profuse sweating. And then we also cool the person off, evaporate the sweat, and repeat it to understand, are there any differences between kind of clean and sweaty skin, so to say.
1: Okay, so you've got these people, including yourself, lying down perfectly still, wearing this bodysuit with hot water running through it and covered in a blanket, just lying there sweating to death. So what did you see when you looked at their skin in close-up detail?
8: Number one, fairly often you'll see this image of a hemispherical sweat droplet coming out of a single pore. And that, well, we never observed that. A droplet's eye sort of flat and then they might pull up, but it's kind of a shallow pool.
1: Oh, really? Because we always talk about dripping sweat.
8: Dripping sweat, yeah, on the bigger scale, right? If you look at a few millimeters, you might see kind of a trail of sweat with what looks like a droplet at the beginning. But that's really, you're already talking about contribution of sweat from tens, if not hundreds, of sweat pores. If you look at individual sweat pores, hemispherical droplets don't exist on that scale.
1: So you're saying that the individual sweat glands are sort of like cups that get overfilled and then just spill out over the edges. They don't form drops at first. It's more like a pool that spills over the edge. Is that right?
8: Yes, and that depends on whether you already sweated that day or not. So your outer layer of skin is called the stratum corneum. It's also been known as the dead skin layer. And it can absorb about 50% by volume of water. And you know that if you spend too much time in a bath or in a pool, your fingertips wrinkle. And that's that stratum corneum expanding, but having no room to expand, so it wrinkles. On the rest of your skin, that outer barrier layer is a lot thinner, but it still can absorb the sweat. And in the initial phase where people have taken a shower, right, so their faces were clean, it took a while for the droplets to spread out. And the rate at which the droplets were spreading corresponded to the rate at which this outer thin layer was hydrating or absorbing the water, right? So if you had a lot of sweat coming out faster than the skin could hydrate, it would build up into a kind of big puddle. On the second time where people have sweated and the sweat evaporated, the big difference is, of course, if you ever licked your skin after sweating, is it's salty. So during the second phase, we never saw buildup of any puddles. So for the same volume of sweat coming out of a sweat pore, it much quicker spread in a very thin film over the surface, meaning it covered more surface quickly, which is good for evaporation because it's proportional to the area that the sweat covers, right? The larger the area you have that sweat, the more you're going to evaporate and quickly cool.
1: So the salt is acting like a wick, in a way.
8: Exactly.
1: To spread the sweat across the skin. So how does this all come together to keep us cool?
8: So I don't have a gizmo that I made yet to help us cool better. But I think we're driving the fundamental understanding that can help us enable that. And ironically, one of it might be that showers aren't that great. It's a funny conclusion, right? But, 100,000 years ago, we weren't taking showers every day. And it looks like that salt on the skin might have been helping us, at least in the initial phase of sweating, have the same volume of sweat contribute to more cooling of us than we have before we have the salts on the skin.
1: Dr. Rykaczewski, thank you so much for your time.
8: Thank you. It's a pleasure.
1: Dr. Konrad Rykaczewski is an associate professor of mechanical engineering and a senior global future scientist at Arizona State University.

0: Sky, who's a good girl?
1: If you have a dog that knows basic commands like sit or stay, you likely think it's pretty smart. Or if you've trained it to recognize its favorite toy, you probably think your dog is really smart. But if your dog knows each of its toys by name, even if you've only mentioned it in passing, well, then your dog just might be a gifted word-learning dog.
2: Next one is armadillo.
1: Scientists studying these special dogs discovered that, like kids, the smart, furry canine companions can pick up words just by eavesdropping on their owner's conversations.
3: Yes, good girl, yes.
1: Dr. Shani Dror led this research. She's a postdoctoral researcher at ELTE University in Budapest and the Veterinary University of Vienna. Hello and welcome to our program.
4: Hi, thank you for having me.
1: First of all, what classifies a dog as a gifted word learner?
4: So as you said, we know that the majority of dogs have no problem learning action labels like sit or down or stay. In our previous studies, we found that there's only very few dogs that are able to pick up names of objects. And basically, once we see that a dog can learn the names of objects, we classify this dog as a gifted word learner.
1: So how many words can these dogs learn?
4: Seems to be endless, only bound by their owner's patience and how much space they have in their house for toys. We've seen in previous studies a dog that learned the name of over 1,000 toys. And in our studies, we have many dogs that have somewhere between 200 to 300 or even more toys.
1: Wow. So when you say identify their toys, you say you just say the name of the toy, like dog bone, and they go get it.
4: Exactly. So what we find is dogs in general are very good in picking up any visual cues that humans are giving them. And often if we're sitting with a dog in the same room, you know, before we think we're going to go for a walk, our dog is already jumping and getting to the door because they're so attuned to us.
1: Does breed have anything to do with it?
4: We see this in many different breeds, but it is true that among the gifted dogs, there are many border collies. This is still a very rare trait even among border collies. So it's not like if you have a border collie, this dog would be able to learn the names of toys. And we've also seen dogs that we would not expect. So we've seen breeds that were not bred to work with humans. For example, Pekingese, Shih Tzu, we've seen a few Yorkshire Terriers that are able to do this. So it's not a breed-specific trait.
1: Well, take me through how you tested this in the dogs to see if they could identify toys just by words.
4: So the basic setup that we do is that we have the toys placed in one room. And we have several toys on the floor to make sure that the dog is not just by chance picking up the right toy and the owner is sitting in a different room. That's how we test it. But we also want to check, are the dogs able to learn from overhearing? So in this condition, what we had is the two owners speak to each other. One owner would talk about the toy and explain about the toy. And both owners were not allowed to interact with the dog. The dog would be sitting close to them and would only be allowed to follow the interaction, but not to take an active role in it. And after a few exposures to this, then we tested the dogs again to see if they learned the names of the toys.
1: Oh, I see. So instead of showing the dog the toy and say, hi, here's your doll or whatever the toy is, the two adults were talking about it just among themselves and the dogs listening.
4: Exactly. The interesting thing here is that we know that infants, when they're already 18 months old, they can already pick up words by overhearing other people speak. And I'm sure that a lot of parents know this embarrassing situation when you realize that your kid has picked up on words they're not supposed to. And what we found in our study is that not only the dogs were able to pick up the words, the names of the toys this way, so just by overhearing the owners speaking, but also their performance was equal to their performance in the control condition. This means that they were equally good in learning from overheard speech and from direct interactions.
1: Wow. How does this ability to learn language basically compare to what humans do?
4: So that's a very good distinction. This is not language, right? They're only picking up here these labels of the toys, but the labels of the toys, they are very specific to the toys that they see. We cannot generalize from this very specific ability to learning language, because language is a very complex mechanism. It's not only the ability to understand that certain things have names, it's also the way that these things interact with each other, so how we combine words together. and how we generalize certain words to other things. So the fact that the dogs are performing the same way as the children does not mean that they're thinking the same thoughts as the children.
1: What went through your mind when you realized that the dogs were just as good at identifying their toys by eavesdropping?
4: To be honest, I wasn't surprised by the fact that they learned, but I was surprised by how good they were learning, because many of them were what we call at ceiling level. So they had 100% correct choices, and they were really confident in what they were doing. They really knew which toy they're supposed to bring, and they just went into the room and immediately bought it.
1: Now, if someone has a dog, how could they tell if their dog is one of these gifted learners?
4: So if you think your dog knows the names of toys, all you need to do is put the toys somewhere that you do not see them. So either in a different room or behind your back, and put a bunch of toys on the floor, and then just ask your dog a few times to get the toys one by one. And if you notice that your dog does know the names of the toys, then please contact me. I would love to hear from you. We're always searching for more dogs that know names of toys.
1: Dr. Dror, thank you so much for your time.
4: Thank you very much.
1: Dr. Shani Dror is a postdoctoral researcher at ELTE University in Budapest and the Veterinary University of Vienna. Now, if you think your dog may be a gifted word learner and want to connect with this study, we have the information on our website at cbc.ca/quirks. That is the sound of utter disappointment. That lip out cost professional golfer Wyndham Clark the Players' Championship last year with over $4 million in prize money. A lip out is something that can happen to both amateur and professional golfers alike. It's where a ball gets putted towards the hole, except instead of going in, it skims around the edge before popping out and continuing along its way.
0: Look how far down the ball got.
1: It has long been called golf's greatest mystery because there was no telling what could cause a putt to go oh so wrong when a similar one could sink the ball into the hole perfectly. In a new study, a group of scientists who specialize in mechanics think they've solved this mystery once and for all and figured out that it's not just bad luck that can cause a lip out, but precise physics involving speed and spin. Dr. John Hogan is a professor emeritus in the School of Engineering, Mathematics, and Technology at the University of Bristol in the UK. Hello, and welcome to our program.
2: Hi, and thanks for having me on.
1: For all the non-golfers out there, what exactly is a lip out?
2: Okay, so you are a golfer. You've got a 3-foot putt to make, and all the crowd is watching you, and you gently put the ball towards the hole. It looks as if it's going into the hole, and it races around the rim of the hole, and it refuses to go in, and it comes out in some other direction, maybe 180 degrees, 270 degrees from its original direction. Occasionally, even, it can go partly into the hole and pop back out again. And unfortunately, that is not a putt of the ball. You have to try again.
1: Why did you want to try your hand at solving this mystery from an engineering point of view? Are you a golfer?
2: No, I'm not a golfer at all. It's one of these things which you see a lot. And my colleague and I were thinking, well, could we explain this using mechanics rather than just think of it as a kind of random event? And so we got together, having done some work on basketball, and we decided to use mechanics, which is the study of the action, the motion of bodies under the action forces. And off we went.
1: So tell me then, how did you investigate it?
2: Okay, so basically you start out with Newton's laws of motion, and you have them from the point of view of the ball rolling along the ground, rolling along the rim of the hole, and rolling into the hole itself. And we managed to put those equations all in terms of the same variables, like the speed and the spin and so forth of the ball, which meant we could connect up the different types of motion. And after several months of doing this, we were able to discover the basis of the lip out.
1: Okay, well, let's talk about the rim up, where the ball doesn't go down into the hole. It just goes around the rim and out again. What's going on there?
2: Okay, so think about it the following way. Imagine you're balancing a pencil on the end of your finger. Okay, now you can kind of do it if you're lucky, but usually what happens is it falls one way or the other. Now imagine that you've got your pencil balanced on your finger and you're rotating your finger in a circle. So the point of the pencil represents the point of the ball on the rim, and the circle is the hole of the golf hole. That's more or less what we discovered is what we call the golf balls of death. These are the motions which exist but are never really obtained, because you have to hit the rim of the golf hole with exactly the right speed in exactly the right place. And of course, you never actually do that to get that sort of motion. And so it just goes around the rim of the hole and then pops back out again.
1: So it could go either way. As it approaches the rim, it could fall in, yep, or out.
2: Exactly.
1: What determines that?
2: Okay, so imagine you're hitting the ball right into the center of the hole. It will just creep up to the hole and pitch into the hole. But so its momentum going forward, its speed going into the hole is turned into pitching into the hole. Now imagine you don't quite hit it directly into the center of the hole. You hit it to the side. You've still got a bit of forward momentum, but you've also got a bit of pitching momentum into the hole. And it's a competition between these two. If the competition is exactly equal between the momentum going forward and the momentum going into the hole, you get this motion around the rim. If you slightly get the balance out, and most golfers will do that, it either scoots past the hole, zooming along the rim, or it goes into the hole. And it's this balance between the two momentum that's deciding this unfortunate turn of events.
1: Okay, so the momentum wants to keep the ball going in a straight line. The pitch, as you say, is when it leans over to go downwards into the hole.
2: That's exactly it. Yeah.
1: And whichever one wins, that determines where the ball goes. But if the momentum wins, it keeps going.
2: Exactly right. It's simply a competition between the two. And if the momentum of the putt is more enough, it'll just scoot round the side of the hole and disappear off out away back onto the green. If on the other hand, it's not hit so hard, then the pitch into the hole is sufficient to get you a successful putt.
1: Oh, okay. So a softer putt. If it's slower coming in, it has a better chance of falling in the hole.
2: Absolutely. Absolutely. That's one of our, I mean, I'm not a golfer, so you've got to ask golfers whether this is true, but it would seem to me that you don't want to hit it too hard.
1: Okay. Now, what about this other case where the ball goes down into the cup, then pops back out again? How can that happen?
2: Okay, so that's a weird one. So now imagine you've got your ball off the rim and it's going into the hole. There are sets of circumstances where it goes along the side of the hole and starts to spin, okay? And that means it's spinning about an axis which is perpendicular to the side of the hole. Then the process is reversed, where the spinning stops, the ball comes back up again and pops out again. So it's a bit like a skateboarder. If you watch a skateboarder standing on the lip of a about to start their run, they dive down and they come back up again the other side of the ramp. It's a bit like that.
1: Oh, I see. So the ball is riding the walls of the hole.
2: It's riding the wall. It's a bit like the wall of death, but it's kind of going, starting at the top of the wall of death and going down a little bit and coming back up out again. And
1: wall of death, that's where they do it with motorcycles. They ride around the walls.
2: They do it with motorcycles, yeah, exactly. Yeah. It's okay. A funny set of circumstances, but it does happen.
1: It must be so frustrating to actually see the ball go in, think you made the shot, and then it pops back out again.
2: Well, if you go onto YouTube, you can see the reactions of several golfers doing it. And I think a lot of it's bleeped out. I do have an awful lot of sympathy for them, because, you know, golfers are so professional. They spend an awful lot of time practicing, and sitting at the last moment is physics waiting to jump on them and ruin their day.
1: So what can golfers do if they want to avoid this ball of death, as you call it?
2: It's obviously to aim for the dead center of the hole, and then at the second, to make sure you arrive at the edge of the hole with as little speed as possible. You don't want this momentum going forward to dominate the dynamics. You just want to arrive there, and the golf ball just sits at the edge of the rim of the hole and just falls in, and then you're done.
1: Just one last thing. Now that you've figured out the physics of the golf putt, are you going to take up golf yourself now?
2: I think it's told me that the decision not to take up golf was a very good one.
1: Dr. Hogan, thank you so much for your time.
2: Okay, nice to talk to you, and good luck with your program.
1: Dr. John Hogan is a professor emeritus in the School of Engineering, Mathematics and Technology at the University of Bristol in the UK. Now, we have to take a short break for local news and information, but don't go away because we'll be right back with more of the best of Quirks and Quarks.
5: It's 1:30 right now, mainly sunshine and 30 in Halifax, mainly sunny and 26 in Sydney, sunshine and 32 in Fredericton, and sunshine and 28 in Charlottetown. I'm Cassie Williams. Here's what's making news. Details of a tentative agreement between WestJet's cabin crew and the airline have been released. QP says the deal includes a more than 18% wage increase over 3 years and compensation for work done on the ground, one of the major sticking points. It also includes increased time off and higher food and uniform allowances, among other things. It comes following a one-day strike last weekend that continues to cause travel disruptions. Also in the news, the Cape Breton Regional Municipality says a planned water shutoff is happening in the McLeod's Crossing Steeles Hill area of Glace Bay. The water interruption is expected to last today until 6 p.m. CBRM says it's necessary for infrastructure work and unrelated to a boil water advisory still in effect for the Lewisburg area. And there's also a boil water order for the 200 block of Acadie Avenue in Dieppe, New Brunswick, after a water main break yesterday. Regional news at 2. Here's the weather forecast from Trevor Adams. Environment Canada has PEI, all of Nova Scotia, and most of New Brunswick under a yellow weather warning for heat that could last into the weekend. There will also be little relief from the heat at night. Tonight, a few clouds, fog patches overnight with south

0: Now, those sweet and salty snacks aren't great for the monkey's digestion. And while we humans might reach for a bottle of antacid, researchers have discovered that these monkeys have a different strategy for dealing with their upset stomachs. They eat dirt. And while it's not entirely rare in the animal kingdom, in this case, it's surprising, because it seems to reflect how this species is adapting to life alongside humans. Dr. Sylvain Lemoine is an assistant professor of biological anthropology in the Department of Archaeology at the University of Cambridge in the UK. He led the research. Hello and welcome to Quirks and Quarks.
1: Thank you. Hi.
0: I've been to Gibraltar, especially to the top of the Rock of Gibraltar, and seen these monkeys. And they're really quite bold. I mean, they climb over vehicles and they come right up to you as though they're expecting to be fed.
1: Yeah.
0: What are you finding that they're actually eating?
1: What most of people who are going to Gibraltar experience is exactly what you described. They go to the top of the rock and there are a bunch of monkeys around. They jump on cars and jump on people. That's the main spot where they actually take food from people. And they get all sorts of junk food in this location.
0: Well, how much junk food are the monkeys actually eating?
1: Well, from our study, we quantified in comparison to the amount of food provided by the local management. And then the junk food accounts for 20% of the total diet, while the rest of the food is composed by what's provided by the local management, so seeds and fruits and vegetables, and also some natural food.
0: When was it discovered that the monkeys were eating soil as well?
1: In animals, it's a relatively common behavior. It's observed in many animals, from birds to many mammals. But this behavior was not known scientifically to occur in the species of Barbary macaques that not only occur, of course, in Gibraltar, but also in natural population in North Africa.
0: So you're saying that eating dirt is common in primates, but not these particular macaques. So when you look at that, the monkeys in Gibraltar, what were you hoping to find?
1: In Gibraltar, the specific diet that is composed in large portion of human food, we looked at the relationship between the diet, including junk food, and we found a strong relationship between the amount of ingested junk food and the occurrence of geophagy. So in other words, there is more soil eating in the macaques that are more in contact with people and that ingest more food coming from the tourists and visitors, and especially with a peak in the summer, which is quite relevant also as a finding.
0: I'm just curious, when the monkeys are eating junk food, do they have any preferences?
1: Oh, yeah. So there's one specific location of a small restaurant where people can also buy ice cream, and they often get out of this restaurant with ice cream in their hands. So this troop, there's one troop only, I would say they specialized in ice cream and really like ice cream. Yeah. Otherwise, it's hard to tell. It's very opportunistic. So, you know, you could just have like, they seem to be attracted by wrapping, the wrappers. So like the noise and the color of wrappers. So if they see something like this, looking like this in a backpack, they would just like try to get access to it.
0: So if they're eating things like ice cream, what are they getting out of the soil that's helping them deal with it?
1: Yeah, so very good question. So to go back to the protection and supplementation hypothesis, in both cases, we could predict a relationship with junk food in the sense that if they eat a lot of junk food that contains elements that they cannot digest, which would be the case for dairy, so milk products that are especially found in ice cream, that could cause them upset stomachs, so digestive issues, and the soil could buffer by acting on the gut pH or by absorbing some of the elements. But we are more proposing that it brings microbes and microfungi that kind of like regulate then the digestive system.
0: How do you think this behavior came about? How do the monkeys learn that they can eat soil to calm their stomachs from eating junk food?
1: That's a very difficult question. How the macaques makes the association between the soil and the junk food could be that they associate a form of good feeling after ingesting the soil.
0: So it's a learned behavior. They're passing this knowledge on from one to the other, from one generation to another.
1: Exactly. So this is a behavior that can be qualified as a local tradition or a socially learned skill. So a behavior that is learned by observing, copying the behavior of other macaques. Yeah.
0: Dr. Lemoine.

0: Wanna thank you so much for your time.
1: Thank you for having me.
0: Dr. Sylvain Lemoine is an assistant professor of biological anthropology in the Department of Archaeology at the University of Cambridge. Ornithologist Brian Stokes didn't think he'd make a new discovery scrolling through Facebook, but he came across a picture of a bird that looked familiar and unfamiliar at the same time. Like a blue jay, but not exactly. In fact, it was part blue jay crossed with a bird with whom it had its last common ancestor 7 million years ago. Brian Stokes is a doctoral candidate at the University of Texas at Austin. Hello and welcome to Quirks and Quarks.
2: Hey, Bob, how are you doing?
0: Doing well. So tell me about this bird you saw on Facebook. What's it look like?
2: Yeah, so it's overall quite a blue bird. The color is pretty similar to what you'd see in blue jays, although it has a little bit less of the iridescence you might see in the feathers if you're looking at a blue jay in the right light. But what really stuck out to me when I saw it was it has kind of this black face mask that's really similar to a species we see in Texas called a green jay.
0: Well, we have blue jays here in Canada. Tell me about the green jay. What's it look like?
2: Yeah, it's a really pretty bird. It looks extremely tropical. It's got green and yellow and blue. It's a really brightly colored bird. Behaviorally, they're pretty similar to blue jays. They're noisy. You know, if you're going to put some human characteristics on it, you might call it a mean bird or annoying bird, something like that. But they have a really, really sharp yellow and green coloration that really sticks out among birds in the area.
0: So when you saw this unusual looking jay on Facebook, who had posted it?
2: Yes, there was a homeowner named Donna Curry, who's just a backyard birder, citizen scientist. And I think she had been thinking it was something wrong with a blue jay, like a genetic mutation or something, which was definitely one of the things I thought was possible when seeing it at first, too, because it was just so wacky looking. And these two birds were so unexpected to have the potential to hybridize that, you know, coming into seeing this bird, we sort of agreed with what Donna had said, that maybe it was just a genetic mutation of something like a blue jay or another jay in the area, which is called a Woodhouse scrub jay, which is a similar blue jay as well.
0: So how did you determine exactly what it was?
2: Visually, we had a good hint, but, you know, we wanted to take a scientific approach to it. So we did a genetic study. We took a blood sample of the individual after catching it and then compared its DNA with that of potential parent species. So we used a host of possible parent species that are jays found in Texas that we just considered candidate parent species. As you might know, we inherit half of our DNA from our mother and our father. And the same is true of birds. And then we inherit the mitochondria specifically from the mother. We can actually compare the mitochondrial DNA of the hybrid jay to that mitochondrial DNA of potential parent species and see exactly which parent species mitochondria is most similar to that of the hybrid species. We found that to be a green jay, whereas the autosomes, the non-sexual chromosomes, were split pretty evenly in identity between both green and blue jay.
0: So it is a hybrid.
2: That's correct, yeah.
0: Now, we have blue jays up here in the north, and you said the green jays are in the tropics. So how did these two birds get together?
2: Yeah, that's a great question. So blue jays in the United States have been expanding their range westward since probably about the 1950s or 1960s. There's some evidence linking this to climate change, but one of the really, really impactful factors is land use changes. People are planting more ornamental deciduous foliage in their yards and in cities. And blue jays are, of course, really well associated with human settlement and human habitat. They really like, you know, your bird feeders, your human food subsidies. Whereas green jays were historically found at the southern border of Texas and Mexico, it's an area called the Lower Rio Grande Valley, and they would have been a relatively common species in that area back in about the 1950s or 60s. Since that time, they can be found outside of San Antonio to there's a small border town called Del Rio. So it's a really significant range expansion over a fairly short time. And this can be pretty closely linked to changes in climate in the area. There's less extreme winter freezes, although we get some publicity in Texas for these really intense winter freezes that affect our power grid. Overall, the hours below freezing during each winter has decreased over time. And so a tropical species like a green jay might actually be able to survive fairly well in this newer, more mild climate, even though the summers have gotten much hotter in Texas.
0: So have you named this new blue jay-green jay hybrid?
2: I have not. I saw there was a kind of popular name going around, a Grugey. you know, we don't really name individuals that aren't a new species. And this would not classify as a new species.
0: Do you know where this particular hybrid is now?
2: Yeah, so it was actually resited by the original homeowner outside of San Antonio earlier this summer, back in June of 2025. So it had gone away after the year we captured it. That was back in June of 2023. So who knows where it went during that time, but it's a relatively populated area. This is just outside of the city of San Antonio, which is quite a large city. It's hard to say exactly how it's avoided detection for so long.
0: This is another great example of citizen science helping real science.
2: Yes, absolutely. Yeah, this would have never been noticed without, you know, someone keeping an eye on just the nature that's in their backyard. So that's, I think, as the climate and land changes globally, citizen scientists are going to be a key part of monitoring what's happening and finding new discoveries.
0: Mr. Stokes, thank you very much for your time.
2: Of course. Thank you so much, Bob.
0: Brian Stokes is a doctoral candidate at the University of Texas at Austin. Every year, the massive movement of monarch butterflies from Canada through the United States all the way down to Mexico is one of the longest insect migrations on the planet. It's a 3,000-kilometer journey by an insect that only weighs as much as a couple of paperclips. For so many years, scientists have been trying to track the monarchs as they make this trek to understand more about the paths they take and the risks they face along the way. Well, now scientists have a new tool in their toolbox, tiny tags that can track the monarchs using Bluetooth. So for the first time, they're getting a full picture of the monarch butterfly's perilous journey across the continent. Our producer, Amanda Buckowitz, spoke with the researchers involved to get the scoop.
1: To me, it's that sense of wonder. It's the same sense of wonder I get thinking about, you know, the vastness of space, or, you know, the origins of life or dinosaurs. I get the same sense of wonder from migration for any species, really, but especially for the monarch butterfly. It's incredible to think about, you know, the thousands of roads that it's flown over, the thousands of households that it's flown over, the backyards that it's stopped in, the farm fields that it's stopped in, the storms that it's avoided, the high winds that it's avoided, you know, all the various risks along the way that it must face, and it's still able to survive and make it all the way down to Mexico. My name's Greg Mitchell. I'm a research scientist with Environment and Climate Change Canada. We're really happy because a lot of the habitat that monarchs use during migration, these we refer to them as staging sites, or these sites where there's large congregations of thousands of monarchs kind of hanging off the trees along the Great Lakes. They're on these peninsulas like Long Point and Rondo and Point Pelee, and they're already protected. But we don't know what the monarchs do when they're at these locations. Do they fly across the water and that's it? Or do they move off these peninsulas and fly around the lakes, like along the North Shore? And then once they get across the lake, or once they go around the lake, how do they get down to Mexico? So Long Point is this giant sandy peninsula that jets out into Lake Erie, and where we tag the monarchs at Long Point, those monarchs, they migrate all the way from Canada down to central Mexico, so just west of Mexico City, and they spend the winter high up in the mountains where the air temperature is consistently cool, so that allows them to survive on without having to expend a lot of energy, because the cooler temperatures keep their metabolisms down. The only way we used to get information on monarch migration was, one was through these surveys basically that took place. And then the other way that people used to track monarch migration was through sticker tags. And so they would put these little stickers with a unique number on the underside of the wing. And then those monarchs would be subsequently captured somewhere further south on their migration, or even on the wintering grounds in Mexico. And so we were able to piece together where the majority of monarchs were coming from.
3: My name is Lily Charles. I'm a second year master's student, co-supervised by Heather Karuba at the University of Ottawa and by Greg here. And my first experience tagging the monarchs was sort of testing out this earlier generation of the tags. But it was really a struggle to be able to track them far. And we were wondering how long they stayed in these restored patches. And we really wanted to know that, but it was really challenging.
1: So about 3 months before we went to the field, we were contacted by the company that makes the tags. And they said, we know you're using this previous generation, but we have this brand new tag and it's a game changer. It gets picked up passively by people's cell phones, same way that AirTags work with Apple phones. And so we thought, oh, this is incredible. And I had some extra research money. So we bought 30 tags and we went out and we deployed them. There's a monarch here that I will tag later today.
3: So an average day would be we wake up in the morning on the beach in these amazing tents at the best field lodging I've ever stayed at. It was very, very amazing. And then we would go out and we would start to catch monarchs. So it seems silly, but that's the main part of it, is walking around with a butterfly net and trying to go to these patches of flowers where you'd expect the monarchs to be. And it is a skill that you have to develop. Initially, it was tricky to capture them. They are so fast.
1: Beautiful.
3: But over time, you know, you learn how to catch them. Usually it was while they were foraging. And then we would bring them back in an enclosure to our tagging station that we had set up, and sort of we'd trade roles throughout the day of who was catching the monarchs and then who was tagging. Okay.
1: There's a wildlife research technician I work with, Anna Diaz, that was out there with us.
4: So next, with a Q-tip and a little bit of water, but just a little bit to wet it, we're going to clean the exoskeleton where, like in the thorax, where we're going to stick the tag.
1: Anna spent a lot of time developing the tagging method and talking to other researchers that do butterfly tracking so that we'd have like a safe method for putting these tags out.
4: It has little hairs, so we want it to be as clean as possible. It looks shiny now.
3: It was a learning curve, but I would say it took between 5 to 10 minutes per butterfly, and then we keep them in an enclosure afterwards for 10 minutes to make sure that nothing is wrong with the tag and that their wings are okay.
4: We can let it dry for another 2-3 minutes, and then we are going to move this monarch to an enclosure where she can stay there in a more natural position, and the glue can dry before we release it forever.
1: So after we put the tags on the monarchs and we let them go,
5: she's off. Look at her go. Look at her go.
1: We saw them literally fly off to the west, and I thought to myself, okay, they're flying around the lake. Like, that, this must be what's happening, because they're flying back towards the mainland. But what was really cool about these tags is the data comes in almost instantaneously. By the second day, when we opened the portal, we could literally see them getting picked up by people's boats that were out on the water, like people that had their Apple iPhones on their boats. And then we could see them making landfall along the South Shore of Lake Erie in Cleveland, for example.
3: Most people have heard about the monarch migration, but then to see it in real time and knowing that we have interacted with these butterflies and just cheering them on as they go was really incredible.
1: So it was real time and it was shocking. Like, I had never, I don't know, it's hard to describe. I would have never expected the technology to work this well, not because I had any doubt in the company that makes the technology, but because I couldn't have imagined this even the year before, that we would have a technology like this. A couple things really surprised me. So first thing, almost every monarch except two of them flew across the water. And I was shocked by that. Like, I just would have thought that's a risky flight across one of the Great Lakes. So But we had some partners at Birds Canada that put out some additional tags later in the season around the same locations. And a lot of those monarchs actually flew around the lake. And so I was also equally amazed at that. I said, okay, well, there's definitely a strategy here, and it probably has to do with the wind conditions, I'm sure, but we haven't looked at that yet. But there's not one singular flight trajectory that these monarchs are taking.
3: It was amazing to me to see that they were just going right through cities, going across all these patches of different land cover, and I just couldn't stop thinking about, like, they're being picked up in these locations, but where are they actually landing here?
1: We had some monarchs that made landfall in Cleveland, like super urban area, and they just flew right through the heart of the city. You can see when they're slowing down and possibly when they're doing some exploratory movements within the urban centers. And so I think what we're going to be able to do going forward is I think we'll be able to infer the types of habitats that are available to these butterflies in different urban environments, for example, or different rural environments based on their exploratory behavior, but also how quickly they're moving. So we know now, we have concrete evidence, and we've known this, but we have direct tracks of monarchs through urban centers. And so this speaks to the value of people having nectar flower gardens on their balconies of their apartments or in their gardens, because this will help the monarchs.
3: There's some animations of all of the butterflies. There are points you can track them, sort of like a, it's kind of a GIF basically of their movement across the continent, and being able to see there's points where, you know, they're not all moving at the same time, but they all shift a bit northward, kind of almost in unison. And like, it's interesting to think about whether that's related to wind or something else.
1: That's the other thing that struck me was, wow, they are really, really moving. They pick a direction they want to fly in, and it's probably influenced by wind and things. And we know they have this really incredible sun compass that they use. And we know that they can sense the Earth's magnetic field that helps them, you know, choose the direction they're flying in. But once they're on a trajectory, they just bombed it in that direction. They went so fast, and it didn't seem like their movement trajectory was necessarily influenced by what was in front of them or what they were flying over. One of the monarchs that traveled over 3,000 kilometers as in a straight line from Long Point down to Mexico, when you look at the actual path that it took, it's actually quite tortuous in a way that they're not taking a straight line. They're getting blown around a little bit by the wind and having to make adjustments constantly. And that distance is closer to 4,500 kilometers. And this is the difference between the sticker tags and the technology that we're using is we knew approximately when we recovered a sticker tag, how far the monarch had moved from its origin. But with this new tracking technology, we can actually understand that, yeah, it had come from a location that was 3,000 kilometers away, but it's taken it at a minimum 4,500 kilometers to get there. So this is a 0.5 gram butterfly. That's about the fifth of the mass of a penny or a couple paper clips, for example. And something that small has traveled from Lake Erie in Ontario, has traveled 4,500 kilometers to reach Mexico. It's pretty amazing. And then another thing that I found really, really interesting is one of the monarchs that we were tracking made it all the way down to the wintering grounds west of Mexico City. And I was really excited for it. And then it just kept going. It didn't stop. It flew 250 kilometers east, southeast of where it, in theory, should have stopped to be with, you know, the majority of the other monarchs. So for me, this is an open question. You know, was that a mistake that these monarchs make? Because, you know, wildlife, just like humans, we make lots of mistakes. So maybe it just got off track and it needs to correct. Or there's always the possibility that it's going to another wintering location that we didn't know about. So these are some of the really exciting questions that we're going to start to be able to dive into with the broader collaboration.
3: Yeah, everyone kind of had the same reaction that I did initially. Like, I can't believe that this is something that I can do with my life. This is incredible. Just watching along on this app, I, like Greg said, I was glued to my phone. I would love to see my screen time hours for this Project Monarch app. Anyone who would listen to me, my friends, my family, anyone I interact with that I think would be interested, I'm telling them about this app and how you can watch them and telling them, like, watch our butterflies that we've tagged. Like, it's so cool. So yeah, I think everyone's had pretty much the same reaction that I did, just amazement.
1: This sounds a little bit corny, but it's like kind of our shared natural heritage between the three countries. Like, it's something simple that physically connects our three countries. And there's other examples of other migratory birds and such, but the butterfly, the monarch butterfly in particular, it's easily recognized by the public, and it represents something beautiful that moves between our three countries. And it also reminds me of how connected our three countries are and how we have a shared responsibility for its conservation.
0: We spoke with Dr. Greg Mitchell, a research scientist with Environment and Climate Change Canada, and Lily Charles, a master student in the Department of Biology at the University of Ottawa. And that's it for the Best of Quirks and Quarks this week. If you'd like to get in touch with us, our email is quirks@cbc.ca. Our webpage is cbc.ca/quirks, where you can check out our past episodes and find more information on the research we covered in the show. 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Quirks and Quarks is produced by Rosie Fernandez, Amanda Buckowitz, Sonia Biting, and Dan Falk. Our senior producer is Hannah Hoag. I'm Bob McDonald. Thanks for listening.
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13: When a hiker gets lost in BC's wilderness, search and rescue volunteer Evan Johnson is one of the first to get the call. Last summer, he helped rescue a man who survived 9 days in BC's backcountry. Coming up, stories of people in a race against time on Now or Never, after the news.
14: This is CBC News. It's 2 o'clock. Good afternoon. I'm Cassie Williams. Here's what's making news this hour. The Department of Fisheries and Oceans had an internal memo discussing a bill from the U.S. that delays new protective measures for North Atlantic right whales. In it, DFO says the species is in a 12-year window of until, quote, functional extinction, unquote. Sean Brilliant is the manager of marine programs with the Canadian Wildlife Federation. He says that 12-year number is technically outdated, but the concerns about the species' survival are very much real. Brilliant says the whales have rebounded slightly in the past few years because of government protections on both sides of the border.
15: Now we've got a bit of breathing room, so it may not be a 12-year extinction window, but it's not much longer than that. And more importantly, if we change things too drastically, we humans in Canada or the U.S., we could easily slip back into that timeline. This animal is in dire straits.
14: The bill passed through the U.S. House of Natural Resources Committee last month. It could head to Congress as soon as this summer, where it is likely to pass. As of this year's calving season, there were about 380 of the animals left on Earth, roughly 70 of which are breeding females, according to the National Oceanic and Atmospheric Administration. A suspended Nova Scotia RCMP officer has been found not guilty of two sexual assault charges. The charges relate to an incident in 2019 in the community of North Port. Constable William McNutt appeared in Amherst Provincial Court on Wednesday to hear the decision of Judge Del Atwood. Atwood said the evidence did not establish beyond a reasonable doubt that the complainant did not consent to the sexual activity. McNutt has been suspended from the RCMP without pay since 2024. In New Brunswick, Edmundston Mayor Eric Marquis says he was disappointed to learn that the latest edition of a weekly newspaper in his region would be its last. Post Media announced it had stopped publishing Info Weekend and L'Étoile, the two French language papers closed at the end of July.
9: It was really disappointing to hear about it. The last printed version of the Info Weekend, which was the last printed media that we have here for the city of Edmundston and the region. So really disappointed to see that we will no longer have a regional newspaper here.
14: Marquis says the decision means the loss of a reporter who covered local events and activities of municipal councils in the region. He says without the paper, it will be a challenge to get accurate information to residents. In a statement, Post Media said it recognized the important role of newspapers and says it remains committed to serving New Brunswick readers through its other publications. Well, the Maritime provinces are in the middle of a heat wave, which means people are hitting the beaches to cool off. And some local businesses are even changing their working hours. The CBC's Colin North has that story.
16: Yeah, I didn't realize that many people have a weekday off, but, you know, it's everybody, this is the place to come, right? So
17: when the temperature is north of 30 degrees, you go to the beach. Rainbow Haven, outside of Cole Harbour, was full of people this week, with the gates having to be closed several times due to a lack of parking. Rob Ivany prepared as much as he could for the beach, but found it might just be too hot.
16: We got lots of hydration with us. We made sure to bring lots of water, drinks, you know, make sure we wear hats and sunglasses and that kind of stuff. But yeah, no, it's definitely feeling the heat.
17: The heat wave is causing some local restaurants to close for safety reasons. Margaret Wexler is the owner of the Salmon River Country Inn. She says they will be closing their kitchen from 3 to 5 p.m. not only as a way to cool off, but to get ready for the dinner rush.
18: Let's have a little bit of break, and during this break, we can already cook and fill our kitchen fridges again.
17: The heat wave is expected to last into Friday and possibly into the weekend. Colin North, CBC News, Halifax.
14: And dozens of soccer associations state they still plan to boycott the FIFA World Cup. UEFA, European soccer's governing body, says President Gianni Infantino's apology changes nothing.
19: I'm CBC meteorologist Trevor Adams with this weather update. We do have a heat warning in effect today for the entire island. We'll see mainly sunny skies with a high of 30. With the humidex, though, it will feel more like 38 degrees. It will be cooler at the coast, coming in at 22, and winds will be light. For tonight, just a few clouds, fog patches developing, and we'll see a low of 19, winds remaining light. For tomorrow, morning fog patches will give way to sunny skies. We'll see a high of 30. With the humidex, it will feel more like 38 and 22 at the coast.
20: Did you know that you can revive a drowning victim up to an hour after they've drowned?
21: No.
20: Yeah. Literal seconds could mean the difference of someone being successfully revived or not.
21: Evan Johnson is just full of survival details like this, as he should be, because Evan is a volunteer search and rescue manager in Quesnel, BC. An emergency call can come at any moment, so Evan has to stay ready.
20: Okay, so I got my ropes that link. It's, I don't know, they're probably 2 meters. You know, a lot of the skills that we use are perishable, you know, very much a you don't use it, you lose it situation. So anytime, well, not every time, but many times when the wife and I are sitting watching a show or watching a movie, if we're out snuggled up, I'll just sit there and just play with the rope and tie ropes to try to make it a muscle memory and yeah. Not a conscious thought.
21: Yeah. It's like your version of crochet or something.
20: In a way, I guess it is. Yeah.
21: Rescue is far from a hobby for Evan. It's a calling. From trusting his ropes while saving someone stranded on a mountainside to jumping into a Zodiac and racing down an icy river, Evan combines his U.S. Army experience with consistent team training sessions. So when it's time, he's ready. Like this summer, when he got the call that a man named Andrew Barber had been lost in the wilderness of BC's Cariboo region for days.
20: We knew an individual had lost contact with his family, and his family hadn't heard from him. They had a general idea of where he may have been or the last contact made, and that's kind of all we really went on. So we hit the search by air with spotters and just a crazy amount of hours. It eventually came to a point where we hadn't found them. You know, we're looking at 9 days. You know, where do we go from here? And that's a really tough decision we have to make as a command group is, at what point do you call off a search? Hmm. You know, if we had the resources and the time and the money, we would search high and low 24 hours a day, 7 days a week. But the fact is resources are limited. And out of these 78 search and rescue groups in British Columbia, they are all 100% volunteer. You have to take consideration that people have jobs and families and lives. And it was hard. It was a hard call. And I just had a gut feeling. I just, something in my gut was saying, just one more. And I just said, hey, I've just got a hunch. I've got a gut feeling. And another search and rescue manager said, hey, funny thing, I've got a gut feeling. So we called Air 3, Irvin out of Prince George. Irv said, all right, well, you know, where do you want me to pick you up tomorrow? So I made the joke and I was like, ah, you know, I got a farm. Why don't you just, you know, pick me up here? Like, sure, drop a pin. So he got clearance and he came here and he landed his helicopter in my backyard.
21: Intense. And then what happened?
20: We flew south to research the area and we're making our passes and just kind of looking with binos and trying to cover a vast area. We had made a turn to fly back north over an area that we'd already searched multiple times, and where the sun was, the sun happened to hit the windshield of the truck and the glint happened to hit the front of the helicopter. And when that happened, the pilot and I looked at each other and we're just like, no way.
21: What's the feeling that goes through you in that moment?
20: I guess excitement, but also nervousness. You're excited because you found the vehicle, but now it's the worry. What situation are we coming into? Are we going to be able to help someone and deliver good news, or are we going to have to recover someone and deliver bad news? So we saw the vehicle. We landed. He wasn't in the area. We didn't have any note where he might have gone. There's no immediate foot tracks to follow. So we happened to be flying to Williams Lake to pick up an additional resource. And we spotted Andrew had stomped SOS into the mud in giant, probably 5-6 foot letters each. And that's actually what we caught first. So we were able to land thanks to the very skilled pilot out of Prince George and make contact with Andrew. And he was not good. This man had been surviving off of who knows what, drinking pond water. He needs to get to the hospital immediately. He couldn't even walk. We had to help him to the helicopter. He was pretty rough. I don't believe he would have made it another 12 to 24 hours.
21: Wow.
20: And it's, I think one of the hardest things I've ever had to experience was having an individual beg for food and water. But I know medically that if he has to go into surgery for some reason, having anything in his stomach is only going to delay that. So sipping on water is okay, but like, I can't give you anything to eat. So having to tell him no, and I'm sorry, was really, really tough.
21: Yeah.
20: But the end result is exactly what we'd hoped for.
2: Man, I can't even imagine what that must have felt like for Andrew, being there, like lying on the ground, like not knowing if anyone's gonna come, and then all of a sudden just hearing like a helicopter, like that euphoric feeling that must have filled him up when he saw that.
21: Yeah, incredible. And luckily, he's made a recovery. But Evan, when he talks about this, he is so calm. But I like every single extra detail out of his mouth, my heart was racing just that much more. Not everyone is built for that kind of pressure. And you'll find out how Evan does it and why he does it in a few minutes.
2: You know, at some point, we all feel the squeeze of the clock. And it's not always as a death-defying experience, but a countdown timer, that can definitely light a fire under you and push you to find out what is possible when time is running out.
21: I'm Ife Chiwetelu.
2: And I'm Trevor Dineen. And today on Now or Never, getting it done before it's too late. This is an episode of Now or Never, originally broadcast a few months ago.
21: Now back to volunteer search and rescue manager Evan Johnson. He is no stranger to situations where minutes or even seconds are the difference between life and death. And after years of dangerous, pressure-filled situations, somehow he's able to stay incredibly calm.
20: And I don't know, maybe my adrenaline is broken, but in situations I often find myself in, I don't react to that adrenaline dump. We've experienced it so many times, it doesn't affect us as much. I'd like to credit my broken adrenaline system, if you will, to all my time in the military. Now I'm to the point in my life to get an adrenaline dump, or to get that high, if you will, that adrenaline high, I got to go jump out of airplanes or something. So,
21: I want to hear a little bit more, if you're open, about your military experience. How much do you return to those images of Afghanistan still?
20: Every now and then, a loud noise or something will startle me. I still get nightmares from time to time. I take high-dose CBD gummies that really help me sleep. Every now and then, you know, thoughts become intrusive, but I've been very fortunate enough to have a loving, supporting family that have always been there for me. A loving, supporting, you know, brothers I served with that have been there for late night phone calls. And my wife now, she's more than supportive and has always been there for me. And well, I don't remember, but she tells me there have been times I've woken up and I'm applying pressure to her abdomen thinking she's got a wound, or she tells me I've woken up asking for ammo or asking for grenades or whatever. And I don't remember these most of the time, but it definitely still affects me. You know, it's almost just part of who I am now. Every now and then I have a rough night and I'll wake up for 2, 3, 4 in the morning and all right, I'll just start my day. It's not worth trying to go back to bed. But what's important and what I've learned over the years is to just get up and be productive and don't get up and have a drink, which is a bad habit I used to have. But thankfully, I've had the ability to work on my mental health over the past 15 years and gone through some really amazing programs. You know, equine therapy really helped me out. I do ketamine therapy once a year. So I go to a clinic to help me process things from Afghanistan, almost from an objective point of view, where I can see things replay, but from a place of love and understanding with myself. A lot of things we see in the military and a lot of things we see as first responders and fire and EMS and police, it's not normal. We're not meant to see these things. It's almost against evolution. It's almost against our biological traits, right? So to have the help and support to process these things really helps us be better in the long run.
21: Yeah. The glimpse you just gave me of the 15 years of work, like from the equine therapy to the ketamine to the friends and family support, all to bring yourself again voluntarily into situations that I imagine could be re-traumatizing.
20: Absolutely. I'm not religious by any means. I used to have faith. I lost it overseas, and now I just kind of believe in karma and being a good person and giving back. But there is a Bible verse that sticks out to me that I try to live by, and it's Isaiah 6:8. It goes, "And I heard the voice of the Lord saying, whom shall I send and who will go for us? Then I said, here am I, send me." So what that means to me is this job is going to have to get done. Someone's going to have to go help bring someone home, whether it be a good rescue or a recovery. Someone's going to have to do it. I've already got the nightmares. I've already got the heavy heart at times, but I've also got the tools and the means to deal with it. If I can fill a spot so someone else doesn't have to, then why not? I feel like that's my responsibility. Not to say I'm already jaded, but, you know, what's one more nightmare if it keeps someone else from having a nightmare? What's one more sleepless night if it keeps someone else from having a sleepless night? And it's no way to make myself or others a martyr, but that's kind of how I see it.
21: You just took me to a place, like, what's one more nightmare? It's just such a, almost an arresting question. Like, I really appreciate how much you feel like, I already have these scars, so what am I going to do with them?
20: Mm-hmm. Scarring of the skin is, it's a toughness, right? I'm not sure if you've got tattoos, but it's really hard to tattoo over scar because it's tough skin. It's mm-hmm. different than everything else. You get enough scars, I'm not going to say you stop feeling them, but you stop feeling them as much as the rest, you know. And, you know, some still affect me. Some calls do keep me up. Some calls, I do wonder, go out for a search and we can't give an answer. And that leaves the family wondering, but that also leaves that itch in the back of my head. You know, I've still got maps saved from previous searches. I pore over and just kind of try to decipher a little bit what we did. We miss a spot? Did we not miss a spot? Could we have done better? But I know that eventually I got to stop looking at the map. You can't be too obsessed over it. You can't let it control you because you don't want it to take away from your life outside of search and rescue.
21: You have such a unique perspective being on the front lines of many moments. What advice would you have for people who find themselves in a very like worrying situation where they're maybe on the opposite end, like needing a rescue? What advice would you give someone who is feeling that like rising panic and needing to figure out what's next? What do you know works best?
20: If you could listen to my father's voice in your head, which is proper planning prevents poor performance, whether it be backpacking or a road trip where you might not have cell service, have a plan. Tell someone your plan and then stick to your plan, because having that information communicated saves a lot of people. Sticking to that plan saves a lot of people. As long as your vehicle isn't in a dangerous situation, you have to stay with the vehicle. Spotting a vehicle from the air, even from the ground, is much easier than spotting you as a human. A lot of people believe that they can put themselves in a better situation if they try. And as much as we love the effort, a lot of that time you get yourselves deeper in a hole. So stay put to where you are. In the back of my truck, I have 2 cans of gas, which is going to let my truck idle for 48 to 72 hours for heat. I always have my man purse, which kind of just goes with us everywhere, which has got my GPS in it. And it's got a backup battery for my phone. And I've got a what I call a winter survival kit in the back of the vehicle as well. It's got some food, some water, a means to heat the water, sleeping bag. It's got a road flare in there. So it's like a spare tire. I hope I never need it, but it's there if I do.
21: You just made me think of one more tip that I'll add to your
20: Please.
21: Mix. Find Evan Johnson and go with him.
20: No.
4: This is Now or Never. I'm Trevor.
21: I'm Ify. And when Zita Ali looks at the big date looming just a few weeks away in her calendar, she doesn't hear a ticking clock. She hears a whole lot of steel pan. Would your middle school music program have played Jennifer Lopez and Pitbull on steel pan? I'm guessing not, unless you are also a student in Zita Ali's classroom at Sunnyview Middle School in Brampton, Ontario.
5: Okay, good. We're good at that part. Can we go to the da-da-da-da?
22: I am Zita Ali. I teach middle school music, grades 6, 7, 8. And I play a full steel pan Caribbean-based soca, reggae, chutney, stuff from the islands of my community, the kids' community. Our steel pan program is very based on culture. just very different from what we know as growing up, some of us in Canada, as the music program that we always had.
0: Do you all play hot cross buns? That's what I learned on recorder.
22: Yes, but when we do it, we put a soca beat into it.
0: When Zita isn't busy counting out beats for her students, she is counting down the days to what could be the biggest moment of her career.
22: Yeah, in a few weeks, on March 29th, I'll find out if I win a Juno for being Music Teacher of the Year.
0: Zita is one of just five teachers from across the country who've been nominated for this award. The winner gets $10,000 plus a grant for their school music program and, of course, a trip to the Junos. This is actually Zita's second time being nominated. And when she got the news this time around, her countdown to the award started right away.
22: And I hung up and I looked at my partner and I went, all right, we better go shopping because can't wear the same thing again.
0: Yeah.
22: The first time I really dressed to the nines, like I wore an Indian lehenga, it was like almost $1,000. I wanted to represent, you know, the South Asian community in Halifax, but it was really uncomfortable and I fell on my face. So I think I'm going to go with my own style, which is very like, I would love like a rock, like a leather jacket with some zippers and like a fedora, like rock 80s kind of makeup. That's more who I am.
0: Yeah.
22: So I'm more relaxed this year.
0: Yeah.
22: In my style.
0: Yeah. You sound like it. I'm excited. I'm excited to see you see the red carpet picks. I can picture them already. This award comes with a lot more than just the night and the celebration. There's some money there for you and for the school. Have you started to think like, what would I do with $10,000?
22: I would pay my line of credit. I am going to take my entire steel pan band bowling and wings and a whole afternoon of stuff for them because really it's those kids why I'm here.
0: Yeah. Well, let's talk about this steel pan program. What inspired you to start it?
22: I'm Guyanese. I'm classically trained in music through the Royal Conservatory. And I just found that music programs, like, there were no like people of color music, if I can say that. Like, it was all pretty much Eurocentric, and there's nothing wrong with that. And then I had tried to apply to full-time music positions, and it was always like, you could have one or two classes, but you can never have the lead. And I found that there were a lot of discriminatory hiring practices of someone that looks like me. You know, could you read music is something I asked applying for a music job, or, you know, we don't just play, you know, are you familiar with Canadian music?
0: And that would be asked of you in interviews.
22: Yeah. But I've always done music as extracurriculars. Even if I taught math and science, I would run a band, I would run a choir because I love to do music. And so finally, I got a new principal, Melissa Francis. I told her I was going to drop her name all day. So she's a Guyanese black woman. And she looked at me and said, I want to give you a chance. I'm going to hire you for full-time music. What do you know about steel pan? Because she had a vision of bringing culture into the school. And I went, well, that's a really good question because I played it in Guyana lots. So right place at the right time, which kind of erases the last 17 years of you're not good enough to do this job. It was not easy my first year, 2 years here. And I was told that basically I was a DEI hire.
0: How much are these memories coming back to you as you're nearing the Junos and having this moment of being potentially being celebrated and acknowledged?
22: It would be closure. If I won, I think I could just like, okay, I don't need to prove myself anymore because I'm still proving myself. Mm-hmm.
0: And if you don't win?
22: If I don't, I think that being nominated twice for a Juno says I'm qualified to teach music anyway. Mm-hmm. To show my little brown and black kids that are told that because of who they are, they can't do something, I want to show you what we can do.
0: Yeah. What was the impact on the students?
22: Well, when I brought them in to show them what we would be playing, I have a lot of like kids from the Caribbean, Barbados, Jamaica, Guyana, Trinidad, and Dominican. And on the board, I said, guys, we're going to play Dollar Wine by Colin Lucas, which is a very popular Caribbean song. Okay, good. Do it again. Keep going, keep going. And I said, we're also going to play a Bollywood song called Kuch Kuch Hota Hai. Mm. And I'm sure I mispronounced that, so I'm sorry about my Hindi. And they were like, wow. Like, when they hear what they hear at weddings and family parties, like all the groups of the kids, it's so familiar to them that they want to do it.
0: Yeah.
22: Like, the music place, I think, is the heart of the school.
0: Mm.
22: It's where the rhythm is. It's where the vibe is. They love to come to class. So if they love to be in my room, then, you know, that's all I want.
0: Zita's students are excited to help their teacher get ready for the Junos. They are giving her makeup advice, fashion advice. But the one thing Zita is most nervous about as the Junos get closer is what she'll say in her acceptance speech on stage in front of everyone.
22: You know what? That has been the one thing I've been fixated on since I heard. I don't know if I'll cry or not. Yeah. I'm not sure.
0: Yeah.
22: Gracefully walk up the stairs. I'm sure there's some handsome dude reaching so he can escort me up the stairs. I'm going to get on the stage and then I'll say, oh, what a wonderful opportunity. And then I'm going to shoot fast, like, because I want to thank my parents, Bibi and Muhammad. I want to thank Music Counts for keeping music programs alive. And finally, to my students at Sunnyview, I love you so much. The bullet belly. And see, I'm getting emotional. So, like, I know I'm going to cry. I'm going to be like, oh, my kids, I love you. And then won't trip off getting off the stage. Yeah, do you see me? I'm all, like, teary for the kids. It's the kids that are important.
1: Give me something. Give me something. Give me some snare. What do you like about being in this room?
3: Music. I like meeting new friends in the music program.
1: Anything
3: and
1: else?
3: And playing the drums.
1: Playing mostly. The drums?
3: Yeah.
1: Okay. What do you like about being in this room?
6: It gave me new opportunities and experiences that I never had before and new knowledge because I've never knew steel pan was an instrument.
1: Yeah? What do you like about being in the music department?
23: I like about how I can play different instruments and I can experiment and see which one I like the most.
0: Trevor, if Zita wins,
2: mm-hmm.
0: the music program at Sunnyview Middle School is getting an upgrade.
2: Oh, seriously?
0: Yeah, a new piano, replacing guitars, getting some drums. Fingers crossed for you, Zita.
2: No pressure, Junos. Okay, get this one right. Still to come, while most people his age are looking to the future, Zach Dunn is working to preserve the past. One veteran at a time, one story at a time, before the clock runs out. Find out how a little later in the show.
1: Keep going.
14: It's 2:30 right now, mainly sunshine and 30 in Halifax, mainly sunny and 25 in Sydney, sunshine and 32 in Fredericton, and sunny and 28 in Charlottetown. I'm Cassie Williams. Here's what's making news. Prime Minister Mark Carney admits the trade negotiations with the U.S. are tough, but he insists Canada still has bargaining power. The minister responsible for Canada-U.S. trade and his team are in Washington. They're meeting today with U.S. trade representatives. Canada faces a deadline of new 50% U.S. tariffs on a wide variety of products in a little over a week. And also in the news, Nova Scotia's Public Works Minister says the province plans to ban children under the age of 14 from riding electric scooters and bikes this fall. Fred Tilley says the age restriction is part of a slate of changes that will be made to the province's Traffic Safety Act. The minister says technology is allowing e-scooters and e-bikes to move much faster than before. Regional news at 3. Here's the weather forecast from Trevor Adams. Environment Canada has PEI as well as Nova Scotia and most of New Brunswick under a yellow weather warning for heat that could last into the weekend. There will also be little relief at night. Tonight, a few clouds, fog patches, and southwesterly winds 20 gusting to 40, then becoming light, lows of 18. For tomorrow, we're going to start the day off sunny, then a mix of sun and clouds in the afternoon, highs between 30 and 34 degrees, except 22 along parts of the coast.
2: And I'm Trevor Dineen, and today on Now or Never, every story is a race against time as people are trying to set records, achieve goals, or change their lives entirely before the clock runs out.
21: Lisa LaPointe is counting down to a day many people dream of, retirement.
8: 3 weeks on Friday will be my last day. Yes. So 3 weeks today, I'll be Monday morning, I'll be waking up and not going to work.
21: How does that feel to say?

0: who has been BC's chief coroner through the current toxic drug crisis that is claiming 7 lives every single day. These last few weeks are time to make sure she says what needs to be said.
1: BC Chief Coroner Lisa Lapointe called on politicians to be radical in their efforts to solve the province's toxic drug crisis. In her final public appearance before retirement, Lapointe said
2: we simply can't continue to watch as thousands of our loved ones die.
3: 2023 marked BC's highest yearly number of illicit drug deaths on record.
4: I'm angry that almost 14,000 people have died and that the response from our government has been very, I guess I would describe it as lackadaisical. Leave the ideology aside, look at the evidence and say, what will actually make a difference? What will save lives?
0: BC's Premier David Eby says he fundamentally disagrees with the coroner's position about what methods are needed to save lives. But Lisa, she feels that she is in a race against time to speak out. Does it make it easier to speak more bluntly and directly about what you have seen and how you feel around witnessing so many preventable deaths?
5: You're absolutely right. Now that I'm at the end of my career, I've developed a public voice throughout this crisis. I've been the person that people hear from and that people see, and wanting to, as much as possible, remind people of who we've lost. And the impact on our province, drug toxicity is the leading cause of death in British Columbia for people aged 10 to 59. That is just a shocking statistic, and it has been for over a year now. So really wanting to impress that urgency while I am in the chief coroner role.
0: Thinking of something you shared recently on The Current, you said to Matt Galloway that you think about the toxic drug crisis 24/7. Does it feel possible to really step away?
5: Yeah, so I think that's one of the reasons why I knew it was time for me to leave, is that I have seen so many deaths, and we don't go home at the end of the day and forget about this, because tomorrow there will be 7 more deaths, and the day after there will be 7 more deaths, and I don't leave it at all anymore. I'm thinking all of the time about the people who have died, and I'm thinking about their families. And sometimes I'm getting angrier than I used to be. And I don't think that's good for a person in my role. You need to maintain, it's always important to maintain that objectivity. But I have certainly become more frustrated and more angry. And I think that was also, for me, a sign that it's time to step back. I am really at this stage where even picking up the newspaper causes me some stress sometimes. So I think it's a good time to step away, take some time, and then I'll find a way back to this issue, but from a different direction.
0: So you're far from done.
5: I think so. I feel too strongly about this. I don't want to continue to see the deaths. I know the grief of the families. When I go to events and mothers approach me and they've lost their child, you know, their child died 3 weeks ago or 3 months ago, and just the grief in their eyes, and they're just devastated. And I think their loved one didn't have to die.
0: In a few days, somebody else will step into Lisa's role. But for now, she's starting to pack up her official office in Victoria and embrace what's next.
5: You know, I will certainly be sad, but I will miss the opportunity to feel like I have some influence or can make some change in a really meaningful way. And, you know, I will keep some of the newspaper articles and things. My grandchildren are little, and I would like them, I would hope that, you know, maybe 10, 20 years from now, they will think that I did something meaningful.
0: Can we dream ahead to Monday, February 19th, your first post-retirement Monday? What are you doing? What are you imagining?

I'll be having an extra cup of coffee at home, which will be so nice. Reading my newspaper and slowing down. And I think that's going to take some time to find a different pace. You know, I can certainly keep myself busy. I love riding my bike, and I love, we got a dog a month ago. He is a rescue. He's a very, very friendly, happy dog. And we're going to puppy training, and he's right up there. I would say he's top half of the class. Puppy school every Thursday night.

0: This is Now or Never. And Evie, do you remember a time when time didn't really matter to you at all?
1: Is this like a riddle or a philosophical question? Like, what was before time? Who were we before time? I don't know.
0: I think for me, it's when I was a kid. 'Cause I think when you're a kid, time is just kind of like this thing that your parents talk about all the time. You're always being told things like, hey, hurry up, slow down, wait a second, or give me a minute. So the question is, when do you start piecing together what this time thing really means?
2: 10, 20, 30, 40, 50, 60, 70.
0: At an elementary school in Winnipeg, Miss H and her kindergarten class are counting down the days to a big milestone, their first 100 days in school.
3: 87 days smarter in kinder, and we have only 13 more school days until we get to celebrate being 100 days smarter in kindergarten with 100 day. Before we do, I think it would be kind of neat to see what all of you know about time.
0: What is time?
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0: What is something that takes a long time?
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0: That's very true, right?
11: When you're going to bed and tomorrow's Easter, it takes a while. Because you have to go to bed, then wake up, then wake your parents up, get ready, have breakfast, then you go to AIDS.
0: Very true. Hey, who worries about time in your house?
12: My dad.
0: What does he say?
12: He says that you hurry up.
0: How often does he say to hurry up?
12: Really often.
0: Are you normally pretty slow?
12: No.
0: So why is he telling you to hurry up?
12: I don't know.
0: So what does it sound like in the house when everyone's rushing?
13: Get your stuff on. Hurry up, hurry up, hurry up.
0: Has this been a good time?
14: Yeah.
15: Yes.
14: Yes.
0: Are you guys ready to go back to classroom?
14: No.
0: And enjoy the rest of your day?
14: No.
0: This is Now or Never. I'm Trevor Dineen. And if you got the call to drop everything and go on a whirlwind adventure with only a few hours' notice, would you take it?
16: I'm Amanda Boozy, and I am from Winnipeg, Manitoba, and I had less than 24 hours to go to the Emmy Awards. So it's a crazy story. It's the most whirlwind, spontaneous 24 hours of my life. I'm a part of an online group called Seat Fillers and More, and I applied 2 years ago to basically be a seat filler at an award show. I've always had an obsession with Hollywood. There's this kind of mystery and excitement that surrounds celebrities, so I really, really wanted to try and do it. I've applied a few times in the past. I've never been chosen. It's very hard. It's like winning the lottery.
0: The Emmy Awards are recorded in Los Angeles on a Monday afternoon. So when Amanda in Winnipeg hadn't heard back by Sunday evening, she didn't think she was getting the call. Until...
16: I got into my car and I checked my email, and that was right at 5. And that's right when I got the email saying that I was accepted to attend. So I frantically went on my phone. I remember sitting in my car looking through flights that were leaving. The last one was at 7. And prices were astronomical. As excited as I was that I was chosen, and I obviously wanted to make this happen, but the reality of it was I truthfully didn't know if I was going to A, afford it, B, make it in time. So I called my mom and like, Mom, what do I do? And she said, just do it. Just do it. It's only money. You know, you work hard. You'll find a way to make it back somehow. And it's a once in a lifetime opportunity. So I did it. So I raced home and had about 8 minutes to pack my bag. I found a dress I wore 2 years ago at a wedding. I didn't even know if it fit. Threw a pair of high heels, threw some makeup in, and grabbed my passport, and I rushed to the airport. Oh my gosh, I was so nervous. I was not gonna make it. I thought the entire trip, if anything gets delayed, this is an expensive mistake that, you know, or an expensive story, I guess I could tell later. So I arrived to Los Angeles, and of course it was during rush hour, and I'm in the cab and I'm just freaking out, looking at my watch. I have to be there by 1:30, and at this point it was, I think, noon, and so I actually made it to my hotel by 12:30, and I had about 20 to 30 minutes to get ready, and then I rushed over to the venue. My superpower is getting ready very quickly. Little tips and tricks. I always have my nails done just in case. And hair extensions, let's be honest. It made my life so much easier. My hair was disgusting and I just put it up and put hair extensions in. So kaboom. So when we walked into the theater for the very first time, 10 minutes before the Emmys starts, it was the most surreal feeling of my entire life. And it was one of those moments where I feel time completely stops and you're just basking in the energy and the excitement. And I mean, the theater is beautiful. It's the Peacock Theater. It's so stunning. It's huge.
7: Oh. Hello, friends. I love television. And tonight we celebrate 75 years of Emmys.
16: And it was such a weird feeling standing there looking out and seeing all of these television celebrities and people that you've just admired growing up your whole life. And they're all standing there staring at you. You know, it's a very, very strange feeling. But it was one of the most, I think, incredible feelings at a moment I'll never forget. There was Jessica Chastain to the right of me, Ali Wong from Beef, who won, on the left of me. Trevor Noah was behind me. I got sat in the second row, right behind Christina Applegate. So that was incredible. I look up to her so, so much. When she went up to go present an award, I was actually asked to go sit in her seat to be her seat filler for the rest of the evening. She would say, "Oh, I'm so sorry. I'm so sorry to make you constantly move." And she's just incredible. She's such a sweet woman. And I would say, "No, are you kidding me? I am honored. This is your seat." At the end of the night, you know, you're walking out of the auditorium and, you know, if you are a celebrity that has a ticket to the gala, the after party gala, you turn right. And if you don't, you turn left. And I had to laugh because it literally felt like the clock had struck midnight and I was Cinderella and I turned left. And I went back to my hotel room and I remember just being elated and on this incredible, you know, natural high. And I'm like, what do I do now? You know, like, where do you go from here? What am I supposed to be doing right now? And you're in LA by yourself. And I mean, you're excited, but you're also so tired. I hadn't slept at all that whole 24 hours. And I ended up just going to the hotel and I think I ordered room service and I went to bed. To be honest, it was not a glamorous end of the evening. No regrets, zero, absolutely none. It was the coolest experience. Yes, it was expensive, but I don't regret it. It was just, you know, it's life. And I think you should do crazy things sometimes and then just be being ready for anything.
0: What an amazing adventure and what a great story to be able to tell the rest of your life. And she must have done a great job because Amanda was actually called back to LA to be a seat filler at the Grammy Awards as well. But this time, she had a lot more notice. Now, if you want to see shots of Amanda seat filling for the stars, check out our CBC Now or Never Facebook and Instagram pages.
14: If there is one place that I want time to slow down, it is when I am on vacation. And right now, Kelly Konieczny is on vacation in Maui, taking time to recharge from her daily life in Manville, Alberta. But there are ticking clocks in her life that follow her wherever she goes.
15: So in January, we wanted the warmest place that we could go. So we picked Hawaii and we really enjoyed it. So we just decided to come back, just being that it was it's hard to set up dialysis abroad. So since we did it last year, we thought, well, it'd be easier just to, you know, do it again. I mean, every year we hope that I get a transplant so that we don't have to deal with this while we travel.
14: Kelly was born with a chronic kidney disease. And since being diagnosed, she has been counting down to the day when she'd finally have to start looking for a donor. When did you first know that you would eventually need a kidney transplant?
15: I actually found out when I was around 21. But when you're 21, you're still, you know, living life. I had my children. It was always in the back of my mind that I would need a transplant. I was told probably about around the age of 50, which I will be 50 in May. So it was there, but it wasn't like at the forefront.
14: Can I interrupt you for a second? Because I'm still just sort of stuck on this fact that at 21, you just had decades to wait. Were you just waiting to feel worse?
15: Yes, basically, yes. And so you have to prioritize, you know, eating healthy, making sure you're getting some exercise, you're sleeping, and just trying to stay as healthy as you can so that you can prolong dialysis. And you can't move up on the deceased donor list until you start dialysis. So, like, even if I was looking for a living donor all that time, they're not going to transplant you because you haven't started dialysis yet.
14: Well, take me to that moment then when you find out that the wait is over. It's now time. You need to get a transplant.
15: We had gone for a specialist appointment, and my GFR, so the kidney functioning percentage, had gotten low enough that my specialist said, I think we need to start dialysis. You know, I felt like a knot in my chest, and I was upset. I kind of knew it was coming. I could just tell because I wasn't feeling good. Food was tasting terrible. I was nauseous a lot, and just all the symptoms were catching up. And so it wasn't a complete surprise, but it still was disappointing. We had been looking through family members to be a living donor, but nobody was matching me. I knew I had a lot of people that were willing to help me. So I just assumed, like, oh, well, one of them's going to match and I'll be off dialysis within a year type thing, you know? And then it just wasn't happening that way. So now I've been on for 3.5 years. They have told me it's not impossible. There have been people who have, you know, had transplants with very high sensitivity. But it's just harder to find. It's like a needle in the haystack times two type thing.
14: Well, speaking of when it's a possibility, this month, you're about to enter into a intense 10-day period to find a donor. How are you feeling? Get looking to that.
15: In the next 10 days to 2 weeks, there is a paired exchange happening Canada-wide. So each time, I'm still very, you know, optimistic and hoping that this is going to be it. But also there's always in the back of my mind, like, well, we've done this 6 or 7 times already. So, you know, it's the balance of trying to be optimistic, but still reality, right?
14: Like trying to not get your heart broken.
15: Yes.
14: I want to get a peek into what that 10-day run is like for you. Are you like holding your breath every time the phone rings? Are you like constantly checking email? Like what does that look like for you?
15: Every time they run, I will get a letter saying you're still in the run and this is, you know, the dates that it'll run. And then when my coordinator phones, of course, as soon as I know that it's her, I think to myself, oh, this could be it. Like, you know, but typically you can tell by her tone of her voice. And she, you know, she just lets me know that unfortunately, you know, we didn't find a match for you this time, but it'll literally just be a surprise call one day. And that's just how it works. Even if it's a deceased match, they'll just phone you randomly and you have 2 hours to get to the hospital. So it's my daily life. It's just in every aspect of my day.
14: You know, in our time talking, I'm hearing so many like ticking clocks. You know, you have your like dialysis rhythm. You have, you know, this 10-day, 2-week window of looking for a donor with some intensity. You've been doing this since you were 21. What has this experience done to your your relationship with time?
15: I thought I had lots of time, you know, 21, and I was told about the age of 50, I would probably need a transplant. And I was thinking, that's long time. Like, and honestly, I thought, well, by then maybe something will miraculously be, you know, found or some kind of little gadget you can put in to, you know, I didn't know. And it was just like, okay, well, we'll deal with that in 30 years. But then in my 40s was when it kind of truly was like, oh, yeah, I can feel my body changing. I can feel, you know, me not feeling how I used to feel. And then that during that time, it was like, oh, like I could feel things speeding up. And then now certain times feel like they're so slow when I'm doing my dialysis and I'm sitting there for 4 hours all by myself. And but then the 2 weeks that I wait for, you know, the paired exchange, it's excruciating. So it's all about time and wondering and waiting, you know, and that's stressful and exhausting. Yeah.
14: You've been counting down for over half your life towards this transplant. What exists after that countdown? Like, what are some of the things you're looking forward to experiencing when this is behind you?
15: You know, spending time with the extended family. I'd like to, you know, maybe get back to work in some capacity, you know, to just regain my purpose, the feeling like I can start to live my life again for myself. I feel sometimes that I'm losing me as a person because this is just taking over and it's a big part of me, and I don't really like that. Yeah.
14: To put it lightly, you're not so good.
15: No,
14: not so good.
15: Exactly.
14: Yeah. Well, I will join in that wish for you for what life looks like with the freedom of not being bound by some of these schedules and clocks and timelines. I'm excited for that.
15: Thank you.
14: This might be a good time to just check and see what your donor card is saying. Or if you are interested in being a living organ donor, you can visit Canadian Blood Services. Trevor, time is up, and I'm not just talking about reaching the end of the episode. It is the end of our 1 hour productivity challenge.
0: Productivity, the one where you, my lady, said that you were going to clean your entire bathroom, make it spotless. How'd it go?
14: You know what? I am proud to announce that I have a sparkling, clean bathroom.
0: Yeah, you do.
14: And I just need to say that I do often clean my bathroom. I just don't do it all at the same time. You know, I do like the little spots. You get it.
0: I get it. Now you got a new place to eat tonight. I like that.
14: Gross. How about you? You had set a deadline of 1 hour to build your daughter the biggest, baddest fort out there.
0: Yeah, I did. I did my best. 1 hour. It's amazing how fast the time went. I felt like I was scrambling near the end, but I think I did a good job. But the real judge is going to be my daughter. Can I show you something?
17: Yeah. Yay, a new fort.
18: I love it.
17: I need sleep here tonight.
0: Do you like it?
17: Yeah. It has balloons on top and balloons hanging from it.
0: Can I stay in the fort with you?
17: No.
0: No? Love you.
17: Love you too.
4: Thank you, Daddy.
14: You knocked it out of the park, Trevor. This fort looks pretty cool.
0: I'm going to post some pictures online. I'm going to show people my fort. Are you going to show people your bathroom?
14: Absolutely not.
0: But if you're out there right now and you did something in the last hour of the show that you're proud of and want to show off, head on over to our CBC Now or Never Facebook page and throw it up in the comments section. We'd love to see it. I'm Trevor Dineen.
14: And I am Ifi Chiwetelu. Clock is ticking. Will we see you again?
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1: This is CBC News. It's 3 o'clock. Good afternoon. I'm Cassie Williams. Here's what's making news this hour. Prime Minister Mark Carney says Canadian trade negotiators are hard at work as the clock is ticking down toward Donald Trump's latest tariff deadline. The U.S. president is threatening 50% tariffs on a wide array of Canadian goods. That is in addition to levies already in place in key sectors. Darren Major has that story.
2: We're standing up for Canadian workers, for Canadian businesses.
3: Prime Minister Carney says trade talks have amped up in the wake of Trump's latest tariff threat. And although hefty levies are coming into force in less than 2 weeks, Carney says any deal needs to address tariffs already in place.
2: We're interested in a more comprehensive deal, more global deal that addresses the strategic sectors. Will we get all of that by the 19th of August? We'll see.
3: The Trump administration has maintained tariffs on key Canadian industries like steel, aluminum, lumber, and cars for the past year. Conservative leader Pierre Poilievre says Carney is not making progress.
4: We're calling on him to take the leverage that he has not yet squandered, take it to the bargaining table, and get something in return for a change.
3: Dominic LeBlanc, the minister heading up Canada's trade talks with the U.S., is meeting with Trump's trade envoy in Washington. Darren Major, CBC News, Ottawa.
1: Toronto police say two suspects have been arrested in connection with a shooting at the United States consulate on July 27th. Police say two teenagers are facing more than a dozen charges each. Sheanne Desjardins reports.
5: We believe that these two individuals were offered payment to carry out this attack through encrypted messaging apps.
6: A 19 and 15-year-old arrested in connection to a gunshot that hit the outside of the U.S. consulate in Toronto last week, according to Police Chief Myron Demkew, just over 4 months after the building was shot at in March.
5: We also believe that the modus operandi in this investigation is consistent with what we saw in the previous U.S. consulate shooting. And that is criminals for hire.
6: But police still trying to figure out who is on top, directing, financing, and organizing these attacks. Joe Matthews is the chief superintendent of detective operations.
7: We are working with all of our local, provincial, and federal partners and internationally as well.
6: Police say the firearm has not been recovered and this investigation is ongoing. Sheehan Desjardins, CBC News, Toronto.
1: Meanwhile, Toronto Police Chief Myron Demkew says police arrested suspects in the deadly shooting at a popular Toronto street festival last month. Two people were killed and several were injured when shots rang out at the crowded Salsa Festival. Demkew says details of the investigation will be announced tomorrow. The union representing WestJet's cabin crew has released details of its tentative deal reached with the airline. It comes following a one-day strike on the weekend. QP says the deal includes more than 18% wage increase over 3 years and compensation for work done on the ground. It also includes increased time off and higher food and uniform allowances, among other things. Cabin crew are set to vote in the coming weeks. Well, an oppressive heat wave has settled over most of the Maritimes this week. Temperatures could reach as high as 33 degrees in some areas, with humidity making it feel like 39. As a result, some Halifax businesses are shifting their operating hours. Margaret Wexler is the owner of the Salmon River Country Inn on Nova Scotia's eastern shore. She says they'll be closing their kitchen between 3 and 5 for the foreseeable future.
8: And when people come, they most times want to sit out on the deck, and my service, they have to go out and in, and they walk a lot, and I don't want them to collapse.
1: Wexler says closing for those hours won't just help them cool off, but also gives them time to prepare for the dinner rush. The heat warnings are expected to remain into Friday and possibly into the weekend in some areas. And finally, dozens of soccer associations say they still plan to boycott the FIFA World Cup. UEFA, European Soccer's governing body, says President Gianni Infantino's apology changes nothing. The head of FIFA had introduced a controversial plan to open parts of the organization to private investment. The proposal was quickly withdrawn after near universal disapproval. But today, UEFA says it requires assurances that what it calls attempts to disfigure the game will never be made again.
9: I'm CBC meteorologist Trevor Adams with this weather update. We do have a heat warning in effect today for the entire island. We'll see mainly sunny skies with a high of 30. With the Humidex, though, it will feel more like 38 degrees. It will be cooler at the coast, coming in at 22, and winds will be light. For tonight, just a few clouds, fog patches developing, and we'll see a low of 19, winds remaining light. For tomorrow, morning fog patches will give way to sunny skies. We'll see a high of 30. With the Humidex, it will feel more like 38 and 22 at the coast.

0: Welcome to The Story From Here. I'm Gloria Makarenko in Vancouver, and we have a special episode of the program today. We are celebrating some of the local and regional radio shows right across the country that have won awards for their work over the past year. And we've sprinkled in a few songs from this year's Juno Award-winning artists as well. Wherever you are in this great country right now, I hope you enjoy what we've chosen. Here we go. I know the warm weather is here, but our first piece will take us back to winter and the very Canadian task of snow shoveling. Paul Rubicle is a retired elementary school building engineer in the Vancouver area. And in his retirement, he has made himself busy building and sometimes inventing things. And one of those inventions is what he calls the snow shovel for seniors. My colleague here in Vancouver, Steve Jung, met up with Paul to see the shovel in action and hear about his other inventions. This story won a 2025 RTDNA Western Region Award.
1: So this is the senior shovel. This is how it works. I am Paul Lebrun. Since I'm already getting old, so I developed this one to save my back. Anymore? So you just put it aside, then back in the Philippines. When I was a kid, I don't have the luxury of buying that. Okay, so I make my own toys. Instead of lifting the shovel, you have to just like down, down like that. Then you shovel like that, down. So, and you turn it like in the side, then you can dump the snow there. Oh, the parts are junk, actually, from the school. This one, they use for the electrician, the tube. For molding the electrical or something like that, and this one hand truck. This is a garbage can that I shape it, so I just buy the cable. Necessity is the mother of invention. You dump it there. In the Philippines, I developed. I was the first to patented the folding bicycle back in 1982.
2: A folding bicycle?
1: Yeah, folding bicycle with a parasol. Can stand by itself when it's folded. You can fit it, you can load it in the smallest car, the trunk of the car. Or there is a duster cleaner. Duster, because during summertime, we dust the school. Insert the duster inside the duster cleaner, duster buster, then that's it.
3: I show you my invention. It's called the lunch table lifter, which is used to lift the table, which is the hard part. After they eat, you have to pull this. That's hard. So, my invention. Works this way. So, the last step is

0: makes my life, my work, easier and safe.
1: Oh, this is heavy.
2: Has creativity always been really important to you?
1: Oh, yeah, because it motivates me to go to work every day. Oh, this is easier here. The road is better. You know, you play with your invention, and sometimes the teachers, actually, it was not one, some of the teachers saw it, we're using in the gym, my other invention, and they invite me to talk to their children about creativity, and I had the privilege and honor to talk to them. You know, I tell them that there is everything that you have to, you can always improve anything. Something that there's nothing, there's nothing new. You create a need, you find a need, I should say, and develop something that will meet the need. This stuff, sweat, it's not fresh, it's not anymore. In every place, you have also find a work where you can use your talent, and of course, my invention, my creativity in school helps me to maintain my sanity, you know, because I work is very, you know, it's custodial and janitorial, and sometimes it's not fun. But because of my invention, I have fun, I have a lot of fun in school, and I have a lot of cooperation.
3: And then, let's see if we can't actually just give this a little...
1: Be a dreamer, you know, like you always, you know, like the artist ever said that you make always the world a better place than when you started it.
2: It should be higher up like that?
1: No, this one should be higher. It's only a prototype though.
2: Yeah. If someone sees this story and then they say, Paul, I want to buy this thing, I want to patent it, are you going to say yes?
1: Oh, yeah. Yeah, it's just special arrangement, something, as long as it is useful for seniors, that's okay for me.
4: Talk about putting your retirement years to good use. Steve Jung of CBC Vancouver won a 2025 RTDNA Western Region Award for the story of the snow shovel for seniors. Congrats, Steve. Joni Mitchell needs no introduction. She was presented with the 2026 Juno Lifetime Achievement Award in March. Prime Minister Mark Carney said a few words before giving her the award. Alison Russell and Sarah McLachlan sang a medley of Joni's songs on stage, and Joni joined them. Well, this one goes back to 1971, and it certainly stands the test of time.

0: Joni Mitchell with Carrie. Sarah Keaveney-Voss is a producer at CBC on Prince Edward Island. 13 years ago, she interviewed a group of four kindergarten students about what they had learned in their first year of public school. She was so enamored that she decided to follow them over their entire kindergarten to grade 12 journey. So kindergarten, then grade 6, then grade 9, and for the final time, grade 12. Kind of like a 13-year-long time capsule. Sarah's interviews won a prestigious Wilbur Award this year in the audio production's long-form series category. The series is called Kindergarten to Grade 12, Lessons in Life. So here's the journey of one of the students, Golnar Syegh.
1: And Golnar, what have you learned in kindergarten this year?
2: That it's funner to play with your friends, not alone.
1: Why?
2: Because when you're alone, you kind of feel sad and lonely. So I like playing with a group. We play house, we play tag, we have lots of fun.
3: Hi, I'm Golnar, and I'm in grade 6, and I'm 12 years old.
1: So Golnar, what did you think when you heard the story that we did when you were a little kindergarten kid?
3: I was very surprised. My voice was very high-pitched. I didn't remember doing it at all because it was such a long time ago, and yeah, it was very funny as well. So,
1: what have you learned in the years since kindergarten? What kinds of lessons have you learned?
3: Don't try and be someone that you're not, and try and be kind to everybody, and just if you're in a bad situation, don't try and make it worse. Just walk away from it. Some problems you can't fix, I guess.
1: It sounds like you've gotten very wise over the last few years.
3: I'm really not.
4: Hi, I'm Golnar. I'm 15, and I'm in grade 9.
1: So Golnar, I just played for you the tape of when you were little in grade kindergarten and grade 6. What did you think?
4: I was mostly right. I remember saying most of the things in grade 6. I remember being a little bit nervous, and I don't think I had much reason to be. It was mostly easy, the transition between grade 6 and 7.
1: And how has the experience been for you these 3 years at Queen Charlotte?
4: There was a lot more opportunities to join clubs and do things that are interesting to you in middle school rather than elementary school. It's a very exploratory time period for everyone, I guess. Yeah, it's fun. It's sometimes a little bit difficult. It's just like a good balance, I think.
1: When you were a little girl in kindergarten, you talked about friends and friendships and things like that. And, you know, what I asked you then, what makes a good friend? And I'm really interested now, Golnar, what to you now makes a good friend?
4: I think just anyone who's, first of all, your personalities work with each other and you can joke around with each other, you can work through issues that you have. They're there for you when you're upset or you're going through something.
1: What are you looking forward to about going to Colonel Grey next year?
4: Well, I'm going into IB, so I'm very excited for that high level of education because I heard that the teachers are really, really great. And I'm still in band and I'm excited to play at a higher level because I'm looking forward to improving and being able to play with other people. It's one of my favorite things.
1: And what would you say, you know, I'm hoping to meet up with you again in 3 more years at the end of grade 12 when you're graduating from high school to get your impressions. And I'm interested, what would you want to say right now to your future grade 12 self?
4: I hope you have done everything that you wanted to do, get everything that you wanted to get out of your high school experience. I hope you have a career picked out or a major at least, because I have nothing. I hope you're doing well, having a good time. That's all, I think.
1: And do you have any predictions for high school?
4: I would like to just have fun. I think that's all. I feel like I've regressed. I'm more simple now than I was in grade 6 in kindergarten.
5: Hi, my name is Golnar Syegh. I'm in grade 12 Colonel Grey, or recently graduated from grade 12 in Colonel Grey, and I'm very excited to be here.
1: What's it like to hear back all those little voices of past you?
5: It's nice to see the progression because In grade 6 and grade 9, I could definitely hear myself thinking about the questions and trying to put it together in a smart way, because I know that it's going to be listened to in the future. But in kindergarten, I think my approach in kindergarten was the way that you should approach interviews, which is just answer the questions that are given. So I think I'm going to try and be like my kindergarten self today.
1: How was high school for you?
5: High school was an experience for sure. I think this is the same for everybody, no matter if you're involved with your school community or if you find community outside of the school. It's really the people that you spend your high school career with and the way that you choose to spend your time in extracurricular activities or just activities hanging out with your friends after school. During high school, you just kind of realize how normal you really are, and that's kind of nice.
1: And I know one of the things you were looking forward to starting when you got to grade 10 was the IB program. And how was that for you? How did you enjoy it?
5: I really loved the IB program. It was definitely a lot of emotional whiplash. The highs and lows, it's not even a roller coaster. It's like 10 roller coasters going at once, because you can't be doing well in all your classes all the time and then also be doing, like, getting your sleep in. And everybody in my class has, like, gone on an all-nighter to finish, like, some big paper. But it's those types of things really brought us together. And it's like, it's you and your teachers against the world, because we really got to know our teachers well, got to know each other well. And the way that the IB curriculum looks at learning is a little bit different. I know that the English curriculum is more focused on literary analysis and building up writing skills. And then there's something called theory of knowledge. You know, it helps us, like, connect different areas of knowledge together. And I think it's a positive thing now that we've come out the other end.
1: The teenage years can be it's full of growth. And so, you know, one thing you talked about when you were little was what makes a good friend. And I'm just wondering, at this stage now, looking back, what do you think makes a good friend?
5: I think I have a very practical view of friends these days, which is just if the friendship works for you and you're both getting something out of it, you're both enjoying each other's company, like, they're a shoulder to cry on, or there's someone you can laugh with, then it's a friendship worth keeping. Friendships come and go, and some are forever and some aren't, and all of that is okay. It really depends on the individuals, and I know some of my friends I've kept, like, since kindergarten, and I know I'm going to have for life.
1: And being in the band, was that one of the things that made high school fun for you?
5: A lot of times it was like I was going through high school within the framework of band, because I would go there in the morning, I would hang up my coat, I would see my friends, then I would go to my classes, then I would go back at lunchtime, see my friends again, and then go to my classes and then pick up my coat at the end of the day and go home. So it was kind of like we joked that it was our home, and there's, like, strength in a community that's gone through some rough times, and there's, like, that foundation of, like, the love of music, for example, that really bonded us together. And, you know, at the end of the year concert this year, there were many tears. There were many, like, hugs. There was a lot of "I'll miss yous." Like, you can really see how close of a family everyone became over that whole experience. I like to joke that I evaded the isolating high school teenage experience by being an IB in band, because I think increasingly in, like, modern times, we're becoming much more isolated from each other, and people don't have, like, senses of community anymore, and there's spaces are becoming digital, and we're losing third spaces where, like, other than, like, the home and work, where we can kind of hang out without, I don't know, going to a store and buying something. So I think it's very important to make spaces for people to, and spaces both in the physical sense and in, like, the metaphorical sense, where people can relax and enjoy each other's company and meet new people. And it was such an integral part of my high school experience, and it makes me sad that we're seeing less of that today.
1: I'm really glad that you got to experience that. That's powerful. So, Kolnar, what is next in your life? What is the next chapter going to hold for you?
5: Well, I have some good news for my grade 9 self. I have figured it out. I figured it out maybe a month ago. So right now I'm going to McGill
4: to do, well, right now the plan is a double major in urban studies and biology, and I'm planning to do a major in landscape architecture and urban planning afterwards because I really want to do urban design. Gee, so I'm very excited to, you know, continue on with my studies.
1: And it sounds like you're going to be developing places for people to meet and to people to gather and make space to connect in. Like just like you were saying, you know, we need more places like this in our world. Sounds like you're going to be building some of those places.
4: Yeah, I've been very interested in that type of concept. And I guess that's why I'm drawn to something like landscape architecture, which takes into account like design and art, which I'm find myself very drawn to the arts in general, but also STEM and like math and science. Like there's in design, there's physics and math, and in the natural environment, of course, there's biology. You need to know like the plants in the environment. And it also had like a strong purpose that I find myself aligned with. And I was talking about with my friends, like, oh, we need spaces to hang out. Where are all the free spaces to hang out? And it kind of felt like everything came together at the perfect moment, and I kind of knew what to do.
1: Congratulations. That sounds like an amazing future ahead, and McGill is such an incredible university.
4: Oh, I'm very excited to go. Montreal's my favorite city in the world.
1: You know, the reason why I wanted to do this all these years ago was because of this poem called Everything I Ever Really Needed to Learn, I Learned in Kindergarten. And so when you guys finished up kindergarten that year, I thought, oh, wouldn't it be fun to go and see what they learned? And I wonder if you wouldn't mind, I wrote out the poem. I wonder if I could get you to hold the microphone and read the poem.
4: Oh, that's wonderful.
1: Would that be okay?
4: Yes, of course.
1: Okay.
4: I've been really into poetry recently.
1: Okay, right on.
4: With the title as well?
1: Yeah.
4: All I Need to Know, I Learned in Kindergarten by Robert Fulghum. Share everything, play fair, don't hit people, put things back where you found them. Clean up your own mess, don't take things that are not yours, say sorry when you hurt somebody, wash your hands before you eat, flush, warm cookies and cold milk are good for you, live a balanced life, learn some and think some, and draw and paint and sing and dance and play and work every day some. Take a nap every afternoon when you go out in the world. Watch for traffic, hold hands, and stick together. Be aware of wonder. Remember the little seeds in the styrofoam cup. The roots go down and the plant goes up, and nobody really knows why, but we are all like that. Goldfish and hamsters and white mice and even the little seed in the styrofoam cup, they all die, and so do we. Everything you need to know is in there somewhere. And it is still true, no matter how old you are. When you go out in the world, it's best to hold hands and stick together. That's really wonderful. It's kind of what I was thinking about earlier, where we kind of lose that when we grow up a little bit, the how simple life really is. Like when we are doing English analysis in class, it's like there's the surface level that everybody reads, but then we never really realized how deep literature really is. You hear about the cliche of, oh, the curtains are blue, what does that mean? And then there's a lot of jokes where it's like, oh, the curtains were just blue. Well, then why were they mentioned in the first place? So really like digging deep and finding out what the author's intention really was with the literature that they're writing and the way that they choose to write it and the themes that are beneath the surface. So for me, this is kind of like that, like the interviews are like on the surface, but then this poem is like at the heart of it underneath. And that's just, it's kind of like an enlightenment.
1: Thank you so much, Golnar. Thank you for sharing your life with us all these years. And thank you for all your beautiful thoughts. You're amazing.
4: Of course, thank you. You're amazing. I love that you did this. I was actually so excited to come in today. I'm so sad that it's over, but you know, all things must come to an end. Wait, in the poem. They all die and so do we. And let's leave it at that, folks.
1: I'm going to catch up with you in a few years.
4: Yeah, of course.
1: Thanks, Golnar.
4: Thank you.

0: That was Prince Edward Island High School graduate Golnar Syed speaking with the CBC's Sarah Keevney-Voss. Golnar is one of the four students that Sarah followed for 12 years in her series Kindergarten to Grade 12, Lessons in Life. The series won a Wilbur Award this year in the Audio Productions Long Form Series category. I'm Gloria Makarenko in Vancouver, and you're listening to a special episode of The Story From Here, highlighting award-winning stories from CBC local and regional radio shows over this past year.
1: It's 3:30 right now, mainly sunshine and 31 in Halifax, mainly sunny and 25 in Sydney, sunshine and 33 in Fredericton, and mainly sunny and 29 in Charlottetown. I'm Cassie Williams. Here's what's making news. A section of Highway 111 in Dartmouth is closed this afternoon to allow an overturned truck to be safely removed. Halifax-bound traffic is diverted from Highway 111 onto Windmill Road or Victoria Road. Dartmouth-bound traffic on the A. Murray McKay Bridge will be diverted off Highway 111 onto Princess Margaret Boulevard or Victoria Road. The closure will begin shortly and is expected to last until 5 o'clock p.m. Also in the news, a boil water order for Louisbourg Cape Breton has been lifted after a water main break yesterday. CBRM said in a statement that sampling has confirmed the water is again safe to drink. Meanwhile, a boil water order for part of Dieppe, New Brunswick remains in place after a water main break there yesterday. It affects people in the 200 block of Acadie Avenue. Regional news at 4:30. Here's the weather forecast from Trevor Adams. Environment Canada has PEI, all of Nova Scotia and most of New Brunswick, under a yellow weather warning for heat that could last into the weekend. There will also be little relief from the heat at nighttime. Tonight, a few clouds, fog patches with southwesterly winds, 20 gusting to 40, lows of 18. For Friday, starting the day sunny, then a mix of sun and cloud, highs between 30 and 34, except 22 on the coast.
0: Welcome back to this special episode of The Story From Here. I'm Gloria Makarenko in Vancouver, and we have three more award-winning stories for you this half hour, all of which originally aired on local and regional CBC radio programs. Growing up as a child of Iranian immigrants, Nikki Shobury always felt different from her peers. And that feeling only grew when, as a preteen, she became more aware of what she calls her Persian nose. But there was a solution staring her in the face, one Shobury says her parents wouldn't have so much as raised an eyebrow over. That solution was to get a nose job. Nikki says that Iran has been called the nose job capital of the world. She set out to explore why and to better understand her own relationship with her nose. This piece won a 2025 RTDNA Central Region Award in the opinion category.
2: When I was in my early 20s, I went on a date with this guy. Let's call him Harold. Trying to prove how perceptive he is, he goes, "I can tell your biggest insecurity." I asked him what, and he goes, "Your nose." My name's Nikki Shobury.

0: number of executions globally, you might think cosmetic surgery would be a no-go, but you'd be wrong. In fact, you'd be really wrong. The surgery is so common, it's considered an Iranian rite of passage by some.
1: When I first arrived in Iran, I was seeing all of these women in the streets, in public places, with bandages on their noses. And in my brain, because I didn't know Iran was the rhinoplasty capital of the world, I thought, who the f*** is beating up all these women?
2: I think one of the downsides of Persian culture is like it's kind of superficial. I feel like that's, I don't know, for some reason it's been ingrained in our brains, at least for a lot of the women, that, you know, they need to have like the perfect nose and perfect cheeks and lips and everything like that.
0: So why does Iran seem to have a rhinoplasty love affair? Journalists, scholars, and honestly, most folks I've spoken to say that due to mandatory hijabs and strict rules on dress, one of the only ways that women can express themselves is through their face. Journalists have also suggested it could be an act of resistance against a repressive government. The Iranian government's treatment of women is well documented, and the ways in which it has stripped them of their freedoms. According to others, if you want to get ahead as a woman, whether in marriage or your career, it helps to have a more dainty, European-looking nose. And obviously, Western beauty ideals run rampant all over the world, wreaking havoc along the way. And look, I am deeply aware that I'm sitting over here in Canada, espousing lofty thoughts in my British accent, never able to truly know what it means to be an Iranian who lives in Iran. And I shouldn't even have to say this, but people can obviously do whatever they want with their bodies. If that means shaking up a few things to bring you happiness, then more power to you. The world's a tough place and we have to find joy where we can. And in the spirit of doing whatever we want, I chose not to get nose surgery. Even though I hated my nose when I was young, I had a hunch I'd eventually be grateful for it. It also helped that, growing up, I had an aunt with a self-proclaimed big nose who told me that, in the ancient Middle East, big noses were a sign of royalty, intelligence, leadership, and other wonderfully grand things. And I gotta say, even if it's from 600 BC, there's a lot of power in positive representation. And today, I love my nose. Not least because it's a carbon copy of my dad's, and I'm proud to look like him. With the privilege of freedom, I've been able to make millions of choices in life, including whether or not to have nose surgery, simply because I do or do not want to. And like so many others, I hope for a day where all Iranian women have that exact same freedom to make decisions based purely on what they want for their lives and nothing else. And whether or not that choice involves cosmetic surgery, the most important thing is that we feel at peace with our faces, that we can feel proud of what we look like and embrace our roots, whatever that means to us.
3: In my teenage years, I started to not like my nose. I remember my dad at some point saying, you know, you can get a nose job if you want, which I didn't want. I didn't want to do that. Do I once in a while see, you know, some leading man with a great nose and I go, oh God, that guy's getting all the ladies. I mean, sure, that goes in your mind sometimes. But I believe that by embracing my nose, embracing the way I look, it also helped me become more confident with who I am.
4: You know, maybe the nose you were born with doesn't feel like it belongs on your face and you feel like you should change something about your face so you feel more true to yourself, then that's the right thing for you. I think getting to a place where you can tune out all of the voices and opinions, and there are so many opinions in our community about yourself, and really sort of sit with your own self and figure out what's right for you, I think is the most important thing.
0: No matter which journey we're on, it feels good to celebrate our faces. And if you're an immigrant kid, especially if you're in rural nowhere like I was, I hope you get to celebrate your face too. Oh, and screw you, Harold.

0: In times past, the tick-tock of the grandfather clock was part of the heartbeat of a home. The hourly song of the cuckoo was a steady reminder of the passing of time. Now the sounds from these antique gems are rare, but they still hold value as heirlooms in some families, passed on through generations. For decades, Roy Evans has been keeping these old clocks in fine working order for customers in Greater Victoria on Vancouver Island. Roy is in his 98th year and is passing his unique skill and expertise on to his apprentice, who is 70 years his junior. CBC's Roseanne Holman stopped by their workshop to find out just what makes them tick. And here is her Feature News RTDNA award-winning story.
1: Hello. Come on in. Roy, this is Roseanne.
2: Hi.
3: Oh, leave shoes on. There could be metal on the floor. My name is Roy Evans. I'm almost 97, and we've got Evans clocks, which is really only a hobby. But we do a lot of work.
2: Do you remember fixing your very first clock?
3: My first clock was when I was 18. My father suddenly threw a clock at me and said, "Fix that, Roy." I didn't know what I was doing, but when I opened the door, I found a piece of fluff. I took it out, and the clock started going, and I've been doing them ever since. That's Winchester chimes. There's a switch on it which will turn it to Westminster chimes or to St. Clement's chimes.
2: Do you have a favourite clock?
3: A favourite clock? Whichever one I'm working on is my favourite clock right then.
2: Why did you want to take on an apprentice?
3: Oh, well, my fingers are slightly arthritic in one finger on that hand and one finger on that hand, and my depth perception is going off, so I try three times before I get something in the right hole and so on and so on. That's why I need this young fellow.
4: My name is Fox McMinn, and I'm 27 years old, and I'm a clockmaker. I come in twice a week, and we usually start off the mornings by going out and doing pickups and deliveries of grandfather clocks. Sometimes we're downtown, then out to Sydney, and then
3: Soup.
4: Yeah. We drive sometimes over 100 kilometers in a morning.
3: I don't mind because I've got a Tesla.
4: And then we spend the afternoons working here together. I feel like we have worked together long enough now that we almost can read each other's minds. We don't have to talk about it. He just hands me the screwdriver and I know what to do.
3: Sometimes he does things not quite right, but almost, in which case I smack his fingers and say, "Put it right." So, but I haven't smacked his fingers now for 10 months.
2: Well, I know you're kidding.
3: Kidding.
2: You guys have been together for about a year.
3: Year and a half now, I think. Oh, yeah, he's more than an apprentice now. He's almost a full partner.
2: Were you surprised when a 20-something walked through the door and wanted to learn?
3: Absolutely, especially a heavy-duty mechanic. He wants to do clockmaking. Well, he came in the door, and I said, "Well, okay, try this." And I thought, well, we'll give him a chance. I already have had three apprentices that never lasted more than, well, one lasted a month, but as soon as he'd been here for a month, I knew we'd got something good.
4: Careful as I put this in.
3: You don't have to strain it because that's got to be able to move.
4: Well, that's the thing, so it does have to be sort of loose.
3: Well, it hasn't got to be thin and tight.
4: Yeah.
3: But, okay, there we go. That's good.
4: This is Rock Bay Square, and this building is full of creative people. My workshop is a pretty small space, but lots of beautiful light.
2: Describe for me the path you took to find clockmaking.
4: Well, I've always been interested in the way things work. I've always had a passion for art, and clockmaking to me is the perfect combination of art and science. I ended up going into heavy-duty mechanics, but that didn't really feed my spirit. And I stumbled upon clockmaking And I never considered that it could be an actual profession, that you could do this in the modern day, until I got out on the internet and I saw people are actually doing this. And then I came across this marketplace ad, and the caption was something along the lines of, "I've been a clock repairman for 70 years, so I decided to call him up." You know, he was a little bit resistant at first. He wasn't quite sure if I had it in me, but I continued to show up, and he sent me back with a clock. I took it home. I had no idea how it worked. I did a lot of research. I bought a bunch of tools and I brought it back to him. And I just kind of, I guess, proved myself little by little in that way. And then one day he called me up and said, "I want you to start working with me as my apprentice." So this is a watchmaker's lathe, and this I use to fabricate parts, pretty much.
2: Is that a big part of the job?
4: It is a big part of the job, and it is a skill I'm still honing, absolutely. Right here, I'm actually having to fabricate an extension onto an arbor that was basically cut off by another person in the past.
2: Are other young people doing this, or are you unique?
4: There aren't many young people doing this. There are some. I don't know anybody, that's for sure.
2: I was thinking about that not only clockmaking, but the art of repair, it seems like it's maybe going out of style a little bit. Is that your assessment too?
4: Absolutely. Nothing is made to last. Everything is disposable. Everything is cheaply made. And so doing repair work, it feels almost like a radical act. I like to work on old clocks before they start to become mass-produced. So clocks that have been finished by hand, you see, you know, markings of file work from the maker and sometimes even a signature on the clock. And I feel like this connection between myself, the repairer, and the original maker, and that feels intimate and interesting. I've always been very detail-oriented and meticulous, and I like that about this work. It demands perfection and precision. I love the physicality of it. You know, you can see everything that's going on. You can hear everything that's going on. So the sounds and the movement, I find that beautiful. Not only do clocks keep time, they hold memories. You know, a lot of the people that I work with, the clocks that I service, these clocks become so meaningful to people. They've been passed through generations. The tick-tock of a clock is the only constant. You know, my mentor Roy always says when a clock dies, the house dies, as if it's like the heart of a home.
0: CBC's Roseanne Holman was speaking with Roy Evans, owner of Evans Watch and Clock Repairs in Victoria, and his apprentice, Fox McMinn. That story, Preserving the Art of Clockmaking, won a Feature News RTDNA award this year. Congratulations, Roseanne. Birds are a huge part of nature's soundscape. Tuning into those sounds can bring particular pleasure. Tanara McLean of CBC Edmonton took a walk with Chris Rees. He is the executive director of the Edmonton Nature Club. And this piece is called Birdsong, Edmonton's Quiet Soundtrack. And it won a 2025 RTDNA Prairie Region Award for Excellence in Editing.
5: Chickadees. And the nuthatch. The nuthatch, white-breasted nuthatch, is sort of a yank, yank, yank, yank. And the chickadee is more a chickadee-dee-dee-dee. There he is. As everybody knows chickadees, right? If he's in here in the wintertime, they'll come and eat sunflower seeds out of your hands. So, oh, there's a house finch down there. We're just sort of entering the part of the trail where you get into the old growth spruce, heavy, fairly heavy spruce woods. The walk we're doing is in White Mud South, which is the part of the trail of along White Mud Creek that is south of the Snow Valley Ski Hill. There's the nuthatch going up and around the tree. They tend to go up trees and spiral around the trunk, so there he goes. And sometimes they'll come back down head first. This is one of my favorite areas in Edmonton because there's a lot of old growth spruce woods and natural undergrowth in the area. It's amazing that it has survived for probably about 70 years that I know of, so, and it continues to be sort of one of the favorite areas for walking in Edmonton. Downy woodpecker. He's sort of a chatter to some extent too. And the house finches are chirp here. What I like about birds is that it's really been my long-term hobby. I started when I was probably around 10 years old, and we moved into a house that was just on 137th Avenue and right across with fields. And so my friends and I spent a lot of time out in the fields. And at that time, we used to find a lot of interesting birds just up in that old Speedway area. You know, there was short-eared owls and northern harriers, lots of ducks, pheasants, ruffed grouse. So my dad gave me a camera, and I started taking pictures, okay, and I guess I got hooked. There are two apps that most birders find really useful. The first one is called eBird. The other app that a lot of people have on their phones now is called Merlin. And it's a tool for helping you to identify birds. So if you hear a bird calling, you can use Merlin to identify what the bird call is. If you take a picture of a bird that you might not know what it is, you can upload the photo into Merlin and it will potentially identify the bird. It's not foolproof, but it's a very useful tool. One of my favorite bird calls is young Cooper's hawks. Just after they come out of the nest and are, you know, sort of learning to fly, they become very vocal and calling for food. So, feed me, Mom, feed me, Dad. And I still get a thrill to find a nest of Cooper's hawks. So. Right now what I'm doing is I'm opening my Merlin so I can play the Cooper's call for you. So you can imagine if you get four of these guys out that are all hungry and calling and screaming for Mom and Dad, it gets quite noisy and entertaining. So that's one of my favorite findings when you're out. Oh, we got one come in. He came into the call. There's the young Cooper's up here. There he is. As you saw, I get quite excited when I get young Cooper's hawks, and especially like this. But it also demonstrates another thing that people can do, which is to call birds in using, you know, the bird calls off the app. They'll quite often respond. You have to be really careful not to overdo it because, you know, you can stress the birds if you overdo it. So that was The only way I found to really learn bird calls is on by repeat. It's like anything else. If you repeat it often enough, sometimes it sticks. You can start by, you know, just looking around home. There's lots of hot spots in Edmonton for most of the parks and that, and you can see what birds have been seen there. So start there. Always respect the birds, always respect the trails. Stay off, you know, stay on the developed trails. Don't go bushwhacking. And over time, a couple of years it'll take, you'll get to know where you can find birds at a particular time of the year and really start to enjoy it.
0: Bird Song, Edmonton's quiet soundtrack, was produced by Tanara McLean. She won a 2025 RTDNA Prairie Region Award for Excellence in Editing. We are almost at the end of the program today, a celebration of some of the CBC's local and regional radio show award winners from this past year. And there are simply too many of them to list. Let's go out with a 2026 Juno Award-winning artist. Nelly Furtado was inducted into the Canadian Music Hall of Fame. And part of the citation reads, with over 20 billion streams, 35 million albums sold worldwide, and multiple number one hit singles, Nelly Furtado is an undisputed icon whose innovative songwriting shaped an era and transformed pop music. Her unique Nelly sound has earned her Grammy and Latin Grammy Awards and 10 Juno Awards. I'm Gloria Makarenko in Vancouver. This is The Story From Here, and this is Nelly Furtado, I'm Like a Bird. Thanks so much for listening.

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1: Feel that? 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
2: I'm Lee Rosevere. 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
3: From CBC News, The World This Hour, I'm Gina Louise Phillips. Toronto police say two suspects have been arrested in connection with a shooting at the United States consulate on July 27th. Police say two teenagers are facing more than a dozen charges each. Sheehan Desjardins reports.
4: We believe that these two individuals were offered payment to carry out this attack through encrypted messaging apps.
5: A 19 and 15-year-old arrested in connection to a gunshot that hit the outside of the U.S. consulate in Toronto last week, according to Police Chief Myron Demkew, just over 4 months after the building was shot at in March.
4: We also believe that the modus operandi in this investigation is consistent with what we saw in the previous U.S. consulate shooting, and that is criminals for hire.
5: But police still trying to figure out who is on top, directing, financing, and organizing these attacks. Joe Matthews is the chief superintendent of detective operations.
6: We are working with all of our local, provincial, and federal partners and internationally as well.
5: Police say the firearm has not been recovered and this investigation is ongoing. Sheehan Desjardins, CBC News, Toronto.
3: Chief Demkew also says police arrested suspects in the deadly shooting at a popular Toronto street festival last month. Two people were killed and several injured when shots rang out at the crowded salsa festival. Demkew says details of the investigation will be announced tomorrow. Prime Minister Mark Carney admits the trade negotiations with the U.S. are tough, but he insists Canada still has bargaining power.
7: There are many things that the Americans want from Canada. They say they don't want them, but they do want them. It's energy, it's potash, it's critical minerals, it's aluminum. For us, it's all connected. We're one country. We care about all these sectors. We're working hard, and that's what we're focused on.
3: The minister responsible for Canada-U.S. trade and his team are in Washington. They met today with the U.S. trade representative. Canada faces a deadline of new 50% U.S. tariffs on a wide array of Canadian products in a little over a week. The prime minister spoke at an aluminum facility in Saguenay, Quebec. The union representing WestJet's cabin crew has released details of a tentative deal reached with the airline. It comes following a one-day strike last weekend. QP says the deal includes a more than 18% wage increase over 3 years and compensation for work done on the ground. It also includes increased time off and higher food and uniform allowances, among other things. Cabin crew members are set to vote on that deal in the coming weeks. A U.S. Senate committee has voted to hold Dr. Anthony Fauci in contempt of Congress. Fauci headed up the American response to COVID, and he was grilled last week about his role in the measures taken during the pandemic, including school closures and mask mandates. Fauci refused to answer questions, accusing committee chair Rand Paul of political persecution. Paul insists Americans need the answers.
8: Many of these questions can be answered only by Dr. Fauci. He answered none of them. There will be another pandemic. The time to determine which legislative reforms are necessary to ensure that the mistakes of the past are not repeated is now.
3: President Joe Biden pardoned Fauci before he left office. Paul wants to bypass a full Senate vote and send the contempt motion to the Department of Justice. Dozens of soccer associations say they still plan to boycott the FIFA World Cup. UEFA, That's European soccer's governing body, says President Gianni Infantino's apology changes nothing. The head of FIFA had introduced a controversial plan to open parts of the organization to private investment. The proposal was quickly withdrawn after near universal disapproval. But today, UEFA says it requires assurances that what it calls, quote, attempts to disfigure the game will never be made again. And that is The World This Hour. For news anytime, just visit our website, cbcnews.ca. For CBC News, I'm Gina Louise Phillips.
9: It is 30 degrees right now in Summerside. 38 is what it feels like with the Humidex. We are well into day two of our yellow alert heat wave on PEI. I'm Kerry Campbell. This is the Thursday edition of Main Street. The PEI Liberal Party just announced the date for its latest leadership convention, October 25th. That's exactly 1 year and 2 weeks after the last leadership convention. We'll talk to Liberal Party President Katie Morello in just a moment. Also, former Bluefield grad Aaron Collier and Richie Wilcox were living in Alberta 10 years ago when they created The Princess Show. It's described as a cross between a drag show and a Saturday morning cartoon. Well, that show has had quite a life. It's celebrating its 10th birthday this year, and Aaron and Richie will be performing it for the next 3 nights at the Guild in Charlottetown. They'll be our guests here in the studio. The Prince County Exhibition starts today, but just like last year, there are no rides. We'll hear about the free inflatable solution the exhibition is using to attract families struggling with inflation. All that and lots more coming up in the next hour here on Main Street.

0: Jay Scotland is off this week, and I had a little conversation at the grocery store with some listeners about how, well, when the weather forecaster takes the week off in the summer, maybe that's a good indication that we should all try to do the same. But, well, here I am, and here is Joseph Watt on our news desk. Joseph, what's making headlines this afternoon?
1: Good afternoon, Kerry. More than 100 new housing units are set to be built in Kincora. Ottawa announced today that more than $620,000 is going into the community. That money will help upgrade sewer and water lines, along with expanding an existing subdivision. Three bystanders rescued a distressed swimmer at Lakeside Beach yesterday evening. One bystander used their paddleboard to help bring the swimmer back to shore. RCMP is advising islanders to stay alert when swimming. And a traffic note. According to a press release this morning, Fitzroy Street in downtown Summerside is currently closed. The road is closed from Granville Street to Spring Street until 5 p.m. So in about 50 minutes, it should be open again. And that is for a water main replacement. I have more on these stories and others in my next newscast, which is in about 23 minutes.
0: Thanks for that, Joseph. Here's something we're going to learn in this hour of the show as well. Do you know what friend slop is? It sounds kind of nasty. It's not.
1: It sounds nasty. It sounds like something I wouldn't really want a part of, but I'm hoping to maybe be proven wrong.
0: Well, question mark? It is our gaming expert is going to explain what that is. I guess it's what the young people are doing. It's like a kind of a chill multiplayer game, and the kids get together, and they're supposed to be cooperative instead of competitive. Mm-hmm. It kind of sounds nice.
1: So Friendslop is the name of one specific game?
0: No, it's like a genre.
1: Right.
0: Yeah. I guess I don't know. I'm going to learn things that I can then go home and talk to my teenage son and sound like I know what I'm talking about, and he'll laugh at me because I'll say it all wrong or whatever. Yes. But at least we can have that conversation. If you ever have teenage kids,
1: right?
0: You'll appreciate those moments.
1: So you could go home and say, "Hey, bud, do you want to play some Friendslop?"
0: I could never bring myself to say that, no matter how comfortable I became with that term. But no, but I could say, "Hey, is that, I don't know, is that the newest friend slot?" Yeah.
1: Okay. Right,
0: you know?
1: Okay.
0: Yeah, I'll let you know how that goes.
1: Yes,
0: dude. All right. I said we don't have Jay Scotland, but I do have the forecast here for you. I've got a few clouds tonight, some fog patches overnight, a low down to 19 degrees. Tomorrow, sunny, fog patches dissipating in the morning. Another high tomorrow of 30 degrees, but cooler, 22 along parts of the coast. And again, with the humidex, that will feel like 38 tomorrow, where we'd reach those 30 degree highs. Friday night, partly cloudy with a low of 19, and then we finally get a break in the heat, but still some pretty nice weather into Saturday. Mix of sun and cloud with a high of 25, then a chance of showers Saturday night with a low of 20 degrees. Currently, it is 29 degrees here in Charlottetown, 23 at each of the tips, at East Point and at North Cape. Well, the Liberal Party just announced the date for its latest leadership convention. That's happening Sunday, October 25th. The last convention for the party to choose a new leader was 1 year, 2 weeks before that date, October 4th, 2025. Nominations for the next party leader opened today. They'll close in just over 4 weeks. For more, we reached the president of the PEI Liberal Party, Katie Morello. Katie, good afternoon.
2: Good afternoon.
0: So you had previously told us that this convention would be held in the fall, so that part's not a surprise. Is there any particular thinking that went into choosing October 25th as the date?
2: We knew that we wanted to hold it in 2026, so before the end of the year. We also wanted it to be clear of the municipal elections, and we're hoping to have it in prior to the House going back at the beginning of November. So this date worked well for us.
0: Yeah, you're kind of sandwiched right in there, really.
2: Yes, definitely.
0: So, and in terms of the deadline for nominations, we're looking at that falling, I think it's 29 days from today, I think. That seems like a really short period for someone who might not have all their ducks in a row right now. How do you expect to try to get some candidates together in that short time frame?
2: It is a very compressed timeline, but conversations have been happening for a number of weeks now, and you know, we are confident that we will have candidates come forward by that date.
0: Conversations with potential candidates, you mean? Yeah.
2: Yes.
0: Yeah. I don't suppose you're going to name names today.
2: No, I can't. I will let them have the the honor of announcing.
0: But the nomination period did open today. So do you know, like, are there people who are expecting to announce soon?
2: Yes, we've had a number of conversations with folks who are serious about putting their name in the race. So we are confident that we will have candidates announced.
0: And candidates, you're saying plural. So you expect this to be a contested nomination.
2: We are expecting it to be contested. However, you know, we do also understand that so much goes into someone's decision to run for this, for leadership. It means putting, you know, jobs on hold. It means discussions with families, you know, your family, and trying to decide if this works best for you. So, you know, it almost seems to be shifting daily, if I'm being honest, just folks that are considering it. You know, but sometimes it also doesn't work for timing in someone's life. So we, you know, we acknowledge that and respect it.
0: And there's a requirement to raise $25,000 for the party. That seems like a lot in this short time frame. How does that compare with what the requirement was a year ago?
2: It's only slightly more than the requirement that we had for our 2025 leadership race.
0: I would have thought with a compressed timeline, you would have a lower number for people to have to raise.
2: Yeah, we had considered that. I mean, one thing for the party is that, you know, leadership conventions are not inexpensive endeavors to undertake, especially with the voting systems that we hire out and we would retain for the process. So, you know, I think the party is very much just looking to kind of cover its costs when we set those fundraising requirements.
0: And did you do that last time? What was the date of the last? It was also in October, wasn't it, a year ago?
2: It was in October. I mean, last time around, it was the first time that the party did electronic voting. So it really was a best guess on what ultimately that would end up costing us. We do have a better idea having just gone through it. So, you know, when we were looking at fundraising requirements, it really was just to ensure that the party had the resources in order to run a contested race and, you know, hold a proper leadership convention.
0: You talked about the fall sitting of the legislature, which will start just about a week or so after you select this new leader. Then we have the election coming when we don't quite know, as we talked about last time.
2: Yeah, that crystal ball that we all love to have.
0: So what is the party planning to try to help whoever becomes the next leader to hit the ground running so that they can try to be prepared for everything that's coming?
2: Yeah, I mean, a lot of that hard work has, you know, Robert Mitchell made a huge amount of progress on district organization. You know, we're so proud at the state of our districts right now. I mean, that often going into an election is a huge obstacle for the party. So we have very, very strong district executives. They have money in the bank. A lot of them are actively speaking with candidates. They're planning nominations. So a lot of that was done. You know, that's kind of ready for the leader to step into, you know, so that if a general is called, if it's called in February, if it's called in May, if we go all the way to the fixed election date, we'll be ready regardless of when it's called.
0: And if, assuming the new leader does not have a seat in the legislature and has some sort of other career that they're putting on hold, do you know, is the party prepared to provide that leader with a salary so that they can devote their time to preparing for that election?
2: Yeah, I mean, the party would, of course, need to discuss that with any leader that comes forward, and we would make a decision at that time.
0: All right. Well, thanks for this. Good luck.
2: Okay, take care. Bye-bye.
0: That's PEI Liberal Party President Katie Morello. Debuting tonight, playing through Saturday at the Guild in Charlottetown, is The Princess Show, it's being put on by Halifax performance group Heist. The Princess Show is billed as an award-winning multimedia drag musical extravaganza. And joining us now, we have two of the creators and stars of the show, Aaron Collier, Richie Wilcox. Welcome to the show.
3: Thank you so much, Gary. Yeah,
4: thanks for having us.
0: And Aaron, I should say, welcome back to PEI, because this is where you got your start.
3: It's really good to be back. Yeah, and it feels really special to be bringing this show back to PEI,
0: yeah.
3: too.
0: Well, tell me about the history of this show, because you started this, both of you, 10 years ago in Alberta. And this show, it seems, has had a life of its own. And I gather that was not totally expected when you started on this journey.
3: Yeah, it was a surprise for us how well the show was received. And we've done it across Canada in the last 10 years. But 10 years ago, we were living in Lethbridge, Alberta. And Richie was working at the university there.
4: Yep.
3: And we had a remarkably creative 4 years there where we made a lot of plays and other creative events, just sort of almost weekly or bi-weekly, we were making something new. And our drag characters were born there. So I'm Princess Edward.
4: And I'm
3: get
4: able,
3: it?
4: I'm able to suck his own. Get it?
0: Yeah. Yeah. Enough said.
3: We had done a number of cabarets and drag acts there with these sort of like mini skits and these lovely performances. I also had gone through a remarkable transformation in Lethbridge that I didn't expect. I had sort of been on and off through bouts of depression, sometimes serious, since I was a teenager. And in Lethbridge, I sort of discovered myself in a new way. I started reading Buddhist texts for the first time in my life. And I just decided, okay, no one's going to come save you, Aaron. You got to look at yourself and take a good look, see it all. And when I started to do that, my life started to change and I started to see the whole world anew. I wanted to try to somehow put that feeling and sort of all these strange drag performances into a show just before we were going to come back to live in Nova Scotia again.
4: Yeah, and we were really influenced by anime at the time because we were watching Japanese anime cartoons and also drag performances. And so we wanted to combine them both into a show, which feels like very original and never been done. And so this is why it's a fully lip-synced show.
0: Right. And as I understand, drag shows often are lip sync because you're lip syncing to whatever song you want to perform to. And
3: yeah.
0: But so with this the Princess Show, it's not just a drag show. You're talking about anime. So just describe how this goes beyond what we would expect to see from a drag show.
3: Yeah, absolutely. So, I mean, it is a play at the end of the day. And it you sort of experience it like a cartoon. It's got a narrative arc from beginning to end. But it also has a show within a show. So Richie and I are the two characters, live characters in the show. And we act in front of a 16-foot wide by 9-foot tall video screen. So all the backgrounds and some extra characters, some very important characters, are all in the video background. And we lip sync all of our scenes. And the story sort of follows my character, Princess Edward, who is going to be performing again for the first time in 10 years in a sort of dystopian world that we've set up. So you get to see the show that Princess is preparing for, and that's the sort of drag show in the middle of it. It was a wild ride to set up. We made it in two very feverish weeks in Lethbridge, Alberta, with our co-creator, Deani Hudson, who we lived with at the time.
4: So the show has claymation in it, it has projection, it has dance, it has lip-sync pop songs. There's something for everyone, and also a heartwarming journey. So we found over the past 10 years that lots of audiences have connected to it so deeply.
0: And you've performed it at many other venues as well.
4: Yeah, across the country, in Vancouver, Victoria, Toronto, Lethbridge, Fredericton, it goes on. And so it's been wild to do for 10 years, but also this is the first time we're doing it in PEI.
0: Yeah. And Aaron's holding his heart because this is where it all started, yeah?
3: Yeah. You know, when I was a little kid, I would sometimes dress up in my mom's clothes and reenact commercials I saw on television. And much to my family's delight, this like weird little kid just acting out pudding commercials with wearing my mother's clip-on earrings. I kind of forgot about that part of myself as I grew up. I played in the Jimmy Swift Band when I sort of reached legal age and I moved away to Halifax. That was a great time of my life. For about 10 to 12 years, I toured the country and the world, really, with that band. And I sort of forgot this sort of queer little kid part of myself. And when we moved to Lethbridge, a remarkable thing happened that I rediscovered that. And I think that was part of this whole like reopening thing that happened.
0: Well, I wanted to ask you about that because you talked about the Buddhism and you talked about this is when the drag started. And now you're talking about reawakening that queer little kid inside. Was all of this part of the same awakening is what I'm wondering.
3: It absolutely was. Yeah. It absolutely was. And I think something, I often tell people that this show seemed to happen to us. I had sort of something in my mind, like I was like, I want to try to do this, but I didn't really know what was going to happen. But a lot of people just said yes and got on board and sort of threw their creative weirdness at this.
4: Yeah.
3: And what's happened is this, as Richie said, the show seems to just land really well for people. It is irreverently strange and very wholesome at the same time. And it just seems to open people up in a really important way that I would dare never touch the show to try to make it better or fix the weirdness. I think there's something in it.
0: So I'll ask Richie this one. So, I mean, there are people who love drag. There certainly are people who don't love drag. There are people who just haven't seen drag. And if you were trying to get one of those people to come out and find out if this is something they would enjoy, what would you tell them about this show that to try to get them to come and experience it?
4: Yeah, I mean, I think that a lot of people just find joy in the show and that it's really funny and fun, and that if you grew up watching any type of cartoon, like your Saturday mornings, then like you really can connect to it. It's a quite simple fable that we're telling, like a children's book for adults. And so I think that the simplicity of the story actually allows people a way in, no matter who you are.
0: What kind of outlet did it provide for you when you started doing drag, Richie?
4: Oh, wow. That's a really great question. I think that I basically, for many people, it actually ends up being sort of like an explosion of yourself. And so like that you're able to reach, I'm able to show Richie to maybe my full potential that I sometimes censor in my real life. And so Abel is a fully realized version of me.
0: Okay. And we talked about how this is all lip-synced, but you wrote original music for this, Aaron, yeah?
3: Yeah, that's right. So it's scored like a cartoon is scored. There's like a theme that sort of goes all the way through it. As I said, like in a previous life, I played in a band, and I also took, you know, 11 years of piano lessons here on Prince Edward Island.
0: Okay.
3: And my family was very good to me in terms of seeing the fact that I was really drawn to the piano at an early age. So music has always been a big part of my life. The whole show has a score that way, but there's also some pop songs from kind of every era, from 1957, well, not every era, from 1957 up to about 2012.
4: Yeah, a taste of music for every generation.
3: Yeah, exactly, throughout the show.
0: Sure, I started laughing when you mentioned 11 years of piano just because I went through the same thing. So,
3: did you?
0: Yeah, and I had probably some of the same experiences. And well, you obviously quite loved it. I loved it, but also at times hated it. My mom was my first teacher. Didn't help, but...
3: Oh, right. Yeah. I also at times hated it.
0: Yeah.
3: But, you know, that's what growing up is like.
4: You're being modest, though. You were, like, doing piano recitals and telethons at a young age in PEI.
3: I remember doing the CBC Easter Seals telethon in this building when I was 8 years old.
0: Wow. This is such a homecoming. Like, here you are in this building again.
3: I love it so much.
0: Playing the piano in the telethon?
3: That's right.
0: Yeah. Wow. Yeah. That's amazing.
3: Playing an original song I wrote called Morning Air, which I still remember to this day.
0: At 8 years old.
4: 8 years old with a little mullet and tuxedo.
0: Oh, and now here you are at the Guild with your original drag show.
3: Exactly.
0: This is amazing. Well, listen, I want to thank you both so much for coming in to talk about this. And I guess in theater we say break a leg.
4: We've got
0: three shows over the next 3 nights.
3: That's right. We're playing at the Arts Guild at 8 p.m. tonight and Friday night and Saturday night. And we also have a special guest, Diani, our co-creator, her partner, DJ Rabbit, has come all the way from Lethbridge and is going to be DJing before the show. And on Saturday after the final show, we're going to have a dance party to celebrate the 10-year anniversary of the show.
0: Right. He came from Lethbridge. They came from Lethbridge because this is the anniversary.
3: That's right.
4: And within the show, we also have special guest Dee Dee Da-Da-Da performing.
3: Yeah, which, so Dee Dee is sort of the resident queen at this point at the Arts Guild. Jay was the founder of Theatre Outre. And in many ways is the heart of the sort of world that this show was born out of. So
0: that was the company in Lethbridge.
3: That's right.
0: Yeah. Just before we go, why don't you pick a song from the show and we'll go out with that.
3: Oh, I would love that. So let's go out with Hold My Hand by Jess Glynn.
0: All right. Well, this has been a wonderful chat. And Aaron, again, it's great to have you back in the building, back on the island. Both of you have a great run with the show.
4: Yeah, thanks for the chat.
0: And congratulations on 10 years with this.
3: Yes. Thank you.

0: Jess Glynn with Hold My Hand. That song is featured in The Princess Show again that opens tonight, 8 p.m. at the Guild, also plays Friday and Saturday night. And the next half hour of the show, we're going to hear about what the Prince County Exhibition is doing, because for the second year in a row, there is no Midway because the Midway company went out of business. So they've got some inflatables, and this year they're trying to help families who are struggling with costs by making those free of charge. 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
1: This is CBC News. It's 29 degrees in Charlottetown, feeling like 36, and 31 degrees in Summerside, feeling like 39. Good afternoon, I'm Joseph Watt. The PEI Liberal Party has announced the date for its next leadership convention. That's set to happen on Sunday, October 25th at the Delta Hotel and Conference Centre in Charlottetown. And nominations for the next party leader open today. They will close in just under 4 weeks' time. The previous Liberal leader, Robert Mitchell, resigned in June after failing to win a by-election in Cornwall Meadowbank. Three bystanders rescued a distressed swimmer at Lakeside Beach yesterday evening. The incident took place yesterday at around 5:30 p.m. One bystander used their paddleboard to help bring the swimmer back to shore. Scott Ferris is the Senior Communications Advisor with the RCMP. He says alertness is key to safe swimming.
2: It comes down to really being aware of the weather, being aware of the water conditions before you get in, being aware of your own swimming abilities as well. It's never a good idea to swim alone. Thankfully, in this case, the individual was with some friends. And so just having that general situational awareness, I would say.
1: That swimmer who was rescued, as well as the bystanders, were assessed by Island EMS, and they are all in good health. The Salvation Army in Charlottetown is opening its doors to islanders struggling in the heat. After operating as a cooling centre today, it will once again open to islanders tomorrow from 11 a.m. to 5 p.m. Martin Dutton is Executive Director of the Charlottetown Salvation Army. He says the church activates as a cooling centre when temperatures are forecasted to reach a humidex of 36.
3: One of the basic tenets of the Salvation Army is, whoever you are, can we help you if you walk through the door? This is one of those basic human functions. We have a building, we can make sure it's cooler. We basically are here to help those in need.
1: Dutton says the cooling centre operates at 158 Fitzroy Street in a downstairs room, and that room thankfully has air conditioning. The Prince County Exhibition started today in Alberton, but like last year, there will be no rides. Instead, the exhibition is offering inflatable attractions like a maze, obstacle course, and bouncy castles. Unlike last year, these are free to attendees after they pay general admission. Jacob Gamble is Vice President of the Prince County Exhibition.

0: to the community. That money will help upgrade sewer and water lines, along with expanding an existing subdivision. Robert Duffy is the mayor of Kincora. He says there is high demand for housing there.
1: It's barely needed. We actually don't have any more lots to build on in the community. We have young families wanting to move here. We have an early learning center with 60-some kids, 150 on the waiting list. So Kincora is definitely the spot to be.
0: Duffy says his focus is on growing the community for future generations. He hopes to see the project completed within a year. And a final traffic note for Summerside. Fitzroy Street in downtown Summerside has been closed today. That's due to a water main replacement. In a press release sent this morning, the city said Fitzroy Street will be closed from Granville Street to Spring Street until around 5 p.m. So it should open in around 25 minutes. And that is the latest from CBC News. You can follow updates throughout the day on our website. That's at cbc.ca/PEI or on the CBC News app.
2: Have you been to Kincora?
0: I actually have never been to Kincora, but I've been hearing people have been talking about Kincora in the newsroom today.
2: Well, it's funny what comes
0: reviews.
2: Up. Well, yes, when you talk about kind of what a community has to offer. I mean, I don't think I've been in the Kincora school, but I saw it from outside. It looked like a really nice building. But what I saw mostly, I was there when we were covering, it was the District 19 by-election. So it would have been about a year and a half ago. And the PCs were based out of... Now, I forget the name of it, but there's a really good restaurant and pub in Kincora.
0: Interesting,
2: And we just talked about what a valuable thing that is to have in a small community or any community.
0: Yes, I've heard there was chat about O'Leary's today. I believe that's in Kincora.
2: Yeah, right. Is that the name of it? Yeah.
0: Yes. Yeah. That, well, okay. That, don't quote me on that one. That's what
2: someone will correct us if we got it wrong. But yeah. Okay.
0: Okay, so positive reviews on Kincora.
2: Yeah, no, Kincora has it going on.
0: Yes, it does.
2: Yeah, right. That's Joseph Watt on the news desk for us. I say we don't have Jay Scotland today, so here's your forecast for me. A few clouds, some fog patches developing overnight, a low of 19 degrees. Tomorrow, sunny, again, hot, with a high of 30, 22 along parts of the coast. The Humidex will make it feel more like 38. Friday night, partly cloudy with a low of 19. Saturday, finally some cooling on the way. A mix of sun and cloud with a high of 25. Chance of showers into Saturday night with a low of 20. Looking ahead to Sunday, cloudy with a 60% chance of showers. High of 23 degrees. Right now, it is 30 degrees in Charlottetown, 31 in Summerside, and 22 right now over at East Point.
3: 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This Sunday, it's the duo of Justin Time and Emily and May. They are performing at 7:30, and here's the latest single from Amelia that was released last week with some new songs to come on the way, she says. This is Changes.

0: Amelia May with her latest song Changes, just out last week, and she is playing this Sunday with her partner Justin Time at the Rock Barra Summer Concert Series, which is happening Sunday night at 7:30, $20 at the door, and the concerts continue all Sunday, all the rest of the month.
1: I really like that song. Is that a nod to David Bowie, I think, the Changes?
0: It could be.
1: Yeah, I think so. Well, there's a new trend in video games with a really weird name, Friend Slop. Just saying that makes me want to wash my hands, but apparently this is not a derogatory term. And the games, whatever you want to call them, the most viral of them are selling millions of copies. The newest game in this genre is called Big Walk. It's been getting glowing reviews just days after it launched.
2: It's a game about walking and talking.
3: It's meant to be played with your friends, but how many friends is up to you. You can play with just two of you.
4: Hello.
3: Or three.
5: Hi.
3: Or four.
6: Hello.
3: Or if you really want, you can play with way more than that.
7: Hello.
8: Hello. Hello.
1: Kind of sounds nice. CBC's gaming expert Jonathan Orr is here to explain what's going on. He's in our Toronto studio. Thanks for joining us, Jonathan.
9: Hello, Kerry. How are you?
1: I'm fine. So first of all, what is Friend Slop and why do we call it that?
9: Yeah, it is a strange term, I will admit. the term itself was coined fairly randomly by a user on social media last year. He used it to describe games where you are either, you know, looking for friends to play together with, or just like where friends already, you know, who already know each other in real life, get together to play and hang out in kind of a low stress environment. Generally speaking, Friend Slop games are, they don't cost that much. So they're probably like $10, $20 at most. So they're easy to jump into. They look fairly simple. They're not like expensive, high budget operations. They're cooperative. So you have a group of four people or more playing together with fairly simple tasks. So it's not like a high stakes, like competitive, like esports type shooter game at all.
1: Yeah, so it's not like those games where you're all trapped on an island and you're trying to kill each other. It's like you're all together and you're just hanging out. It's just a social thing, it sounds like.
9: Yeah, I mean, you might be trapped on an island, but at least you're having fun with it.
1: So, I mean, is this a new thing? Have we had these kind of games before, or are they having a renaissance? What's happening here?
9: Yeah, they've been having a moment, but I wouldn't say they're brand new. Like, certainly there have been cooperative games, like, going back to the 80s or the 90s. But I think Friend Slop specifically, they have, like, a certain aesthetic to them. They look fairly simply made. As I said, like, you're often playing as characters that look like, you know, Lego figures or stick figures. And they're family-friendly. So, like, the whole thing about it is, like, making them approachable and easy to play, which I think is a really smart trend right now.
1: Yeah, okay. So let's take the game we played a clip from. As an example, Big Walk. So what makes that a Friend Slop game?
9: Yeah, Big Walk is interesting. It's kind of like elevated, like artisanal Friend Slop. So there are things about it that are very much Friend Slop, and there are things about it that are not. So, I mean, it was made by a team called House House. It took 6 years to make, so it's not like a very quick slapdash game. But yeah, you play a group of characters. They look like, you know, strange, like stick figures, or, you know, they look like colorful snowmen with like wiry arms and googly eyes. You throw them in like it's Australian outback area. And you can just hang around, walk and talk, find objects around to play with, like, you know, like you can just kind of find a bunch of cowbells and make noise with them. But there are also a lot of puzzles, like little environmental puzzles that the team needs to work together to solve. Like, you know, a simple one, for example, would be, you know, one where everyone has to find buttons on the structure, and then we all have to press the button at the same time to like unlock a key. And then you get enough keys and unlock the next area. So it's like very traditional, kind of like puzzle video game kind of thing. But you can also kind of walk around and just like hang out and like watch the sunset. And it really encourages that kind of exploratory like energy to a video game.
1: Of course, we can also do that in real life. And I hope the kids would do both. But I guess this gives them way to be together and socialize like that.
9: Yeah, I mean, I spoke to some people who, like, you know, some parents, like, their kids play these games together, but also they play with their, like, adult friends who are, you know, live outside of the city. So, you know, some people, like, someone's in BC, someone's in Edmonton. they can get together and play online, and it's like a fairly easy kind of game where you can kind of just unwind after work or whatever you want, as opposed to having to play like an exceptionally like, you know, challenging like online shooter or whatever, which like demands a lot of your time and energy. It's kind of like the unwind at a bar after work kind of game.
1: Well, that's interesting, because I was picturing, you know, school age children at whatever level, you know, whatever grade level would be the ones playing this. But you say there's adults who are doing this as well.
9: Yeah, sure. I mean, I would say that's like, it's an all ages kind of thing, because I think those kind of activities are fun no matter what age you are. And you're kind of figuring out like the language of the game. Like a lot of it is trying to figure out how to communicate with each other, right? Like, because there are some puzzles where someone is in a room and they have these symbols they need to communicate to the other players. Like, you need to find these blocks with these symbols on them to unlock the next door. But you're in a soundproof room, so you can't actually chat with the other players. So you kind of have to point and jump and like jump around and like move your arms up and down to try to kind of signal what button to press or what symbol to pick up. So it's a lot of like great, it's improv. It's kind of like improv comedy at some level, although maybe a little bit less stressful than that.
1: Yeah. And we also, because as you're trying to describe this game, I mean, I haven't seen it and I'm maybe not up on the latest games, but I keep picturing what my kids have been playing. I mean, my oldest is in his 20s now. And I forget what it's called. Is it Roblox? It's the one where you build a house and there's wolves and stuff, and it can be cooperative. I mean, we've got a generation of grown-ups now who grew up playing that kind of thing. So I guess it only stands to reason that they could keep doing that into adulthood.
9: Sure. And for one thing, like these games are fairly simple, which also means like they don't cost $90. These are not like billion-dollar franchises. They don't have to worry about looking like completely realistic. There's no like realistic violence or blood or anything like that for the most part. And they're easy to play because, like, you know, like there's technology is so expensive nowadays with the memory shortage and crises like that. So you don't have to buy like $1,000 PlayStation or Xbox to play a simple friend slop game. Like, it can probably run on any computer you have right now, which is like really good. And not to mention, they usually cost like between $10 or $20 at most.
1: Yeah. Lo-fi and simple is like a trend that extends beyond gaming right now, but here it is in the gaming world.
9: Mm-hmm.
1: All right. Well, here's what I need your help with now, Jonathan. Give me a phrase I can use when I next see my 15-year-old and that we can talk about friend slop and I can sound like I know what I'm talking about.
9: Oh, you presume that I know way more about how the teens talk than I really do.
1: Okay. Well, I know you're older than that, but you know all about friend slop and about this game. But okay,
9: You can ask them if they know about, like, there's a game called Peak, which is very popular. You just kind of have to climb a mountain. The most popular one in the last couple months is called Mecha Chameleon, which is a really weird one. You kind of have to, like, camouflage yourself by painting the character in the middle of, like, the patterns around the wall. And that sold, like, 10 million copies in 16 days.
1: Okay.
9: But no, like, if anything, suggested them Big Walk because it seems to be a really fun game.
1: Okay, well, this is good. I can use this and maybe I'll even give it a try. Thanks a lot for this, Jonathan.
9: Sure. Looking forward to it. Have a good one.
1: That's our CBC gaming expert, Jonathan Orr. We reached him in Toronto.
4: Hi, my name is Debbie Miller. I'm calling in about a rug and quilt show. It's called The Art of the Hook and the Beauty of the Stitch. It'll be running August 6th, 7th, and 8th, open daily from 10 till 3. It's located at St. Joachim's Parish Hall, 5374 Route 3, Vernon River, PEI. It's a fundraiser for the local parish. $5 to get in, and it'll just be an unbelievable display of quilts and rug cooking, and some of these items will be for display. Thank you.
5: Heather Harris calling from the Bedeque Area Historical Museum to let folks know that we are going to be hosting our annual blueberry and ice cream social coming up this Sunday, August 9th, from 2 to 4. And it's going to be held in the Loyalist Monument Park, which is across the street from the museum in Central Bedeque. There's going to be ice cream served with blueberry sauce, there's live music, and there's free admission to the museum included with your ticket. So the cost is $6 for adults and $3 for youth, and we hope to see lots of folks out there.
6: Hello, my name is Debbie, and here are some of the great free programs happening at the Summerside Rotary Library in the upcoming weeks. Crafternoons, daily during our open hours. 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This month, we're watching Twisters, rated G, BYOB Club. 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To find out more information, please find us on Facebook at PEI Public Library Service or call 902-436-7323.
1: And thank you for those. You can leave us your public service announcements on our talkback line by calling 1-800-680-1898. You can also hold on to them until 8:37-ish on Tuesday morning and give our morning show crew a call and share your information that way. We're coming up to 8 minutes now before 5 o'clock. Well, just like last year, there are no rides at this year's Prince County Exhibition, but organizers have been raising money to offer inflatable attractions at no extra cost. Last year, attendees were charged $15 each on top of general admission to bounce. This year, access is free. Exhibition Vice President Jacob Gamble says the decision was made to help Islanders struggling with high living costs. The CBC's Joseph Watt spoke with Gamble about this year's event.
7: Hinchies were our go-to rides for the last number of consecutive years. We love to see them come every year. I know a lot of the years we didn't have the greatest weather, but they always did come with smiles on their face. There was some technical issues whenever they got bought out by another company and they closed off a lot of their dates. Our exhibition used to be in July and we actually ended up moving it this year because we haven't quite given up on getting rides. Some of people around the community have, but we would really like to get the rides back. So this year we moved our weekends hoping to get them and it was just a little too late to get them. So we're potentially going to keep this weekend, especially if it means on getting us rides. I don't know if it will or not. We have been reaching out to every company that we can find on, I think there's only about four of them this side of Quebec, large rides, but there was a decision made that they sold the company and they just kind of canceled the weekends. We were awful sad to hear it.
8: Is the hope that next year you might be able to get rides back? And would you be trying to go for the same provider or you're looking exclusively at different ones?
7: We're hoping to get them back. You know, I don't want to say never, but we are looking at other opportunities or other businesses, other companies that'll align with our weekend. And we have talked about moving, like I said, we did move this weekend to make it a little bit more easier to get rides. So we are hoping. But with that being said, we did find an alternate company, PEI Inflatables. We've been dealing with them for the last couple of years. Last year, we were a little nervous. We've never done this before. This year turned out to be a little bit better. Ended up going to some community members, businesses and whatnot around the community side. And we started fundraising for these inflatables. As you know, there's quite a large bill that comes with renting inflatables. And we don't just have one or two. We didn't really want to go with the previous year we sold bracelets. And we really kind of, with inflation and everything else going up in price, we decided to do some fundraising and we went door to door basically to all the communities in and around Alberton, all the businesses, and we actually fundraised just over $10,000 and we're going to just mark the inflatables free. It's just going to be the tuition to get in the gate.
8: We had the inflatables last year. Were they free last year or did people have to pay?
7: They had to pay. It was $15 a bracelet for the inflatables last year. This year, admission for to get onto the grounds is $8 for anybody 12 plus. 6 to 12 is $2 and preschool and under is free.
8: Right. And this is about trying to keep costs down. Why have you decided that this is important?
7: So we're trying to keep costs down, 1A, for inflation. As anyone around here knows, gas is near $2 a liter. Grocery store, a bag of groceries is upwards of $150. You know, people are having a hard time to live. So we want them to get out. We want them to enjoy the festival, as me and some of the board members remember this festival back in the last 15 years and how many people used to come here. So we're just trying to make it as free as possible and make it so the kids enjoy it the most.
8: Why did you decide on inflatables?
7: We decided on inflatables because mostly we knew that if we didn't have some sort of attraction for the kids, that this festival wouldn't last much more than 2 or 3 years. We do have a very large agricultural side of the exhibition. We have a very large horse pull. We have lots of things for adults and preteens to do, but we don't have a lot of things for children to do.
8: Do you feel like the lack of rides from this year or last year, has that affected overall interest in the exhibition? Are you worried about that?
7: It has affected the exhibition a lot. Every second comment on Facebook is, are we getting rides back? The rides were a massive draw for the Prince County Exhibition. There wasn't just one ride. I would say there was upwards of 10 to 12 different rides for anyone through the age of 18 to all the way down to 4 and 6 year olds. So that's going to be massively missed. There is no way to replace it unless we get more rides. We're working with what we got, but it is extremely difficult. So we're just trying to do as best as possible with these inflatables.
1: That was Jacob Gamble, Prince County Exhibition Vice President, speaking there with Joseph Watt. This year's exhibition opened just a couple hours ago at 3 p.m. this afternoon. It runs until Saturday night at the Jacques Cartier Arena in Alberton.

I was just doing a little research on Google Maps. O'Shea's. O'Shea's is the name of the great little restaurant and pub in Kinkora. And we're going to go to Kinkora in the next hour of the show to hear about an effort to build more homes there. The mayor says more people want to move to the area. They just need somewhere to live. And today the federal government announced money to help install water and sewer upgrades and to help with subdivision expansion. So we'll hear what people hope that that'll mean in the Kinkora area. We have another hot day today, 30 degrees here in Charlottetown, 31 degrees in Summerside. We just heard how the Salvation Army in Charlottetown has a cooling shelter if you need a place to cool off. So keep that in mind. We've got the news coming up next. I'm Carrie Campbell. Stay with us.

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1: 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A Vancouver Island couple are wrapping up a hike across Canada, taking their final steps of the 15,000-kilometer journey in Victoria. What they learned about this country along the way. Coming up on The Current.
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2: I'm Tashauna Reed. Two teenagers face charges for shooting at the U.S. consulate in Toronto last week, plus the latest on Canada and U.S. trade negotiations, and the spread of wildfires in B.C. forces more evacuations. These top stories coming up on Your World Tonight.
3: From CBC News, The World This Hour, I'm Gina Louise Phillips. Toronto police have arrested two teenagers suspected of last week's shooting outside the U.S. consulate. A 19 and a 15-year-old are facing more than 30 charges between them. Chief Myron Demkew says the crime bears resemblance to a similar shooting in March.
4: We also believe that the modus operandi in this investigation is consistent with what we saw in the previous U.S. consulate shooting, and that is criminals for hire. We believe that these two individuals were offered payment to carry out this attack through encrypted messaging apps.
3: Demkew says other criminal networks are using the same strategy. He's calling for the federal government to take stronger measures on gun crimes and repeat offenders. Prime Minister Mark Carney says Canadian trade negotiators are hard at work as the clock is ticking toward Donald Trump's latest tariff deadline. The U.S. president is threatening a 50% tariff on a wide array of Canadian goods. That's in addition to levies already in place on key sectors. Darren Major has more on this.
5: We're standing up for Canadian workers, for Canadian businesses.
6: Prime Minister Carney says trade talks have amped up in the wake of Trump's latest tariff threat. And although hefty levies are coming into force in less than 2 weeks, Carney says any deal needs to address tariffs already in place.
5: We're interested in a more comprehensive deal, more global deal that addresses the strategic sectors. Will we get all of that by the 19th of August? We'll see.
6: The Trump administration has maintained tariffs on key Canadian industries like steel, aluminum, lumber, and cars for the past year. Conservative leader Pierre Poilievre says Carney is not making progress.
7: We're calling on him to take the leverage that he has not yet squandered, take it to the bargaining table, and get something in return for a change.
6: Dominic LeBlanc, the minister heading up Canada's trade talks with the U.S., had a 90-minute meeting with Trump's trade envoy in Washington. Darren Major, CBC News, Ottawa.
3: A small wildfire in Metro Vancouver has been mostly contained. Dozens of properties near Belcarra Regional Park had been put on evacuation alert yesterday. But the situation is different in BC's interior. New evacuation orders have been issued for properties on the west side of Okanagan Lake. Hundreds of homes on the north side have already been destroyed by another fire system. Jacqueline Gelineau has more on this.
8: The Quilpatuck Fire, which is burning just north of West Kelowna on Okanagan Lake, continues to burn out of control. The Central Okanagan Fire grew overnight, and fire behavior is expected to increase today, prompting further evacuation orders for about 24 properties. More than 2,000 properties are now under evacuation orders. On the north end of Okanagan Lake, near Vernon, the Bradley Creek Wildfire continues to burn out of control. More than 200 homes have been destroyed in the fire that started last Friday. Many of the homes were located on the Okanagan Indian Band Reserve. Smoke from the fires has severely impacted air quality throughout the Okanagan and Shuswap region and is considered poor by Environment Canada. Jacqueline Gelineau, CBC News, Vernon.
3: U.S. Senator Mitch McConnell says he's been released from hospital. The longtime Republican lawmaker has been out of the public eye for weeks after suffering a fall and a bout of pneumonia. He says he will continue his recovery at home as well as conduct Senate business. Israeli prosecutors have charged a Jewish settler in the death of a prominent Palestinian activist in the West Bank. Yanan Levy is accused of reckless manslaughter in the death of Oda Hadaline. The Palestinian community leader worked on the Oscar-winning documentary No Other Land. Hadaline filmed the moment he was shot during a confrontation with Levy in July 2025. Hadaline's brother Khalil today says he hopes the charge deters settlers from killing or attacking Palestinians. And that is The World This Hour. For CBC News, I'm Gina Louise Phillips. 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
9: Sunny skies and 29 degrees in Charlottetown. If you ever wanted to know what 39 degrees feels like, that's what the Humidex is right now in Summerside. I'm Kerry Campbell. This is the Thursday edition of Main Street. In this hour of the show, we're going to hear how some people here in Charlottetown have been trying to cope with this heat. We'll also hear about a push to build more homes in Kinkora. The mayor says more people want to move to the area, but there's just not enough housing. The federal government announced more than $620,000 today for water and sewer upgrades. That money will also help with the subdivision expansion. We'll hear what it is hoped that that could mean for the community. We'll also get a second opinion on a topic that we were talking about yesterday with Greg Cronier. Remember him? He was the handsome homeless guy. A new report by the Canadian Alliance to End Homelessness explains why, for many low-income Canadians, a one-bedroom apartment is no longer affordable. And our science columnist, Tora Couture, explains how the history of human evolution just got a lot sweeter. All that and more coming up in the next hour here on Main Street. I'll have the weather forecast in just a moment. Right now, Joseph Watt is here with a look at news headlines.
10: The Liberal Party has announced its latest leadership convention. That's happening on Sunday, October 25th. Nominations for the next party leader open today also and close in just over 4 weeks. And big news, it has been hot out today. And with the same expected tomorrow, the Salvation Army in Charlottetown is opening its doors to islanders struggling in the heat. After operating as a cooling centre today, it will open to islanders tomorrow from 11 a.m. to 5 p.m. And the Prince County exhibition started today, but like last year, there will be no rides. Instead, the exhibition is offering inflatable attractions. Unlike last year, these are free to attendees after paying general admission. And three bystanders rescued a distressed swimmer at Lakeside Beach yesterday evening. One bystander used their paddleboard to help bring the swimmer back to shore. RCMP is advising islanders to stay alert when swimming. More on these stories and others in about 24 minutes, Kerry.
9: Thanks for that, Joseph. So you moved here and joined us in PEI.
10: I did.
9: And then you decided, I need to read the book Anne of Green Gables.
10: Yes.
9: You provided updates on the show here as you were on your progress. You know, it's kind of funny because you and I had the same ideas. I moved here 21 years ago. I thought, I've got to read this book, Anne of Green Gables. I saw the musical. Mm-hmm. I saw the musical again. I don't know what, I still haven't quite got my hands on a copy of the book.
10: That is scandalous, Harry.
9: You know, I'm sure I've covered enough Anne of Green Gables related stories over the years. I do feel it's maybe a mini scandal.
10: Well, this makes me feel better because as I was providing my updates, it probably took me around, I suppose, 3 weeks to read it because that was the amount of time that I had the book out from the library from.
9: So
10: I'm feeling better that it only took me 3 weeks.
9: Well, not 21 years. Sell me on it. Why should I? What the experience?
10: Okay. Right. So I read Anne because I knew I wanted to see the musical. And ultimately, I got the sense that any adaptation, I often prefer the book adaptation, so I wanted to do it that way around. And I was not sold on it before. I thought it might be this really sickly sweet story about a beautiful place in Prince Edward Island and everybody really getting along. I didn't really know that much about it. And it's not. It's a story with great depth. And as you know from seeing the musical, she has a tragic backstory, but she also just has a really interesting way of looking at the world, as you would know from the musical. But the book itself really delves in to Anne's mindset. And it's not just, oh, here's a beautiful tree. I'm really happy about this tree. You get the sense that the way that Anne interacts with the world is informed by her really lonely background, her friends in the world being the trees around her. And there's a bit with she has all these imaginary friends and it's really just the valley around her. It operates as her imaginary friend. So her ties to the land is so embedded with her backstory.
9: She is this iconic female protagonist from a period when maybe female protagonists didn't exhibit all the qualities that she has. And she's been such a huge inspiration for people around the world.
10: Yeah, I totally get it.
9: I'd better read this book. Maybe it's not for me to say this is a mini scandal. It's not for me to weigh in on
10: I'm happy to say it.
9: The size of this scandal.
10: I think it's a major scandal.
9: All right. Well, it's I'll be up at the campground this weekend, so I'm going to go see if I can find a copy of that. Thanks for that, Joseph. In the weather forecast, a few clouds tonight, fog patches, a low of 19 degrees. It shouldn't take long for that fog to burn off tomorrow morning. Sunny, a high of 30 again. The humidity making it feel like 38 degrees tomorrow. Cooler along the coast, 22 in parts of the coast. Tomorrow night, partly cloudy with a low of 19. Looking ahead to Saturday, a mix of sun and clouds, some cooler temperatures, high of 25 degrees. Chance of showers into Saturday night with a low of 20. Then Sunday, cloudy with a 60% chance of showers, high of 23. And cloudy periods, a chance of showers Sunday night, low of 18. Currently, as I said, our hot spot is Summerside, 31 degrees, with the humidity making it feel like 39. I don't know if we really need to get that up to 40, but that would be some kind of milestone. Well, the town of Kinkora is about to start construction after Ottawa announced more than $620,000 will go to the community. That money is being spent on expanding an existing subdivision and upgrading sewer and water lines. Today, the CBC's Cody McKay spoke with Leo Flood, chair of the Kinkora and Area Business Commission, along with Heath McDonald, MP for the area. But first, here's Cody's conversation with the town's mayor, Robert Duffy.
11: The community of Kinkora has a lot to offer, and it has that because of the generations before us that entrenched community into the people that grew up here and their families. It's a very tight community. It rallies behind people in need. It has all the amenities that any community could offer, and we're always looking to grow our community and provide residential lots that people need.
12: So let's talk about the project. New subdivision happening not too far from here. What's the name of it? What's it look like? How many units are we looking at?
11: There's two projects in the books. There's an R4 lot that the KABC, which is the right hand of the Council of Kinkora, does all our business. We purchased, I think, 3.5 or 4 acres over the past few years. So it's going to allow us to build multi-unit buildings. And then to piggyback on it, our last subdivision we built in 2014, we're continuing on with that. And we're going to provide 24 new lots, a third of them multi-unit. So if people want to build a duplex, we're going to offer that zoning now. So we do have two projects that are in the mix with this funding. We're hoping to move ahead with one of them and concentrate the funding on one project. Because as a small community, you know, our borrowing power is tight. We are really hoping from a contribution from the provincial government. It's a $1.5 million project. It's barely needed. We actually don't have any more lots to build on in the community. It's all about growing this community for future generations.
12: And with these dual projects, we're talking probably over 100 units, really.
11: Over 100 units. So between the subdivision and the R4 lot, it's probably a $2.6 million project. Which of a community of 400 people, it's a big undertaking. We rely, you know, a lot on the federal and provincial government to help us.
12: What's the timeline on these projects?
11: We hope to get design this fall and probably construction started in the spring.
12: Okay, so within the year you want to have this done?
11: We'd love to. This project has been in the works for upwards of 4 years, so it's really important that we get moving with it.
13: My name is Leo Flood. I'm chairman of the Kinkora Area Business Commission for the community of Kinkora.
12: You live right next to the subdivision, right behind me here. How long have you lived there for?
13: I've been there for 11 years. I've been in the community for almost 40. So, yeah, it's great to see. Like, we were looking at a field here, or woods in a field, for years. Now it's great to see homes, people out, children playing, cutting their grass and stuff like that. So, and a lot of people like the rural lifestyle, and we have a lot to offer here.
12: And a lot of people coming home to Kinkora because a lot of young families or seniors leave, and there may not be room for them to come back, but this expansion behind you and all the way around will eventually give those homes to those people, right?
13: Yes, yes. And numerous times I'd be out cutting the grass or something and see them taking a picture of the sign. So I talked to them, and it was just the other day, a couple from Ontario. They're ready to move back to the island. They have relatives here that live in the subdivision too, so it's... It's great to see them, you know, like you said, they migrated away to work, and now you know, they want to come back. So,
12: and there will be homes for them.
13: There will be homes for them. And like I say, with this announcement today, it's going to get us started. But, you know, hopefully with council and our input and government support that we can complete the whole project. Being a small community, you know, we need the government support, and it's great to see it.
12: Whether it's in this R4 development behind us here that will bring more seniors and locals to the area, or if it's the single family and duplexes, what is it going to mean to you to welcome more neighbors to King Cora?
13: When you said with the seniors, and that's really, we're really pushing for that. With the seniors, they built this community, so we want to keep them in the community. It's hard to see when they have to move to Summerside or Charlottetown or Cornwall to find a place to live, and they're moving away from their families.
14: Heath McDonald, Minister of Agriculture and Agri-Food, Representative Malpec, PEI.
12: So in King Cora today for announcement, more infrastructure coming here. What does it mean to you to provide this to the town?
14: Well, I think when you look around this town and see what they've done, what we've done over the past couple of years as a government of Canada, when you talk about the daycare and some of the initiatives that they had on their own, I think is extremely important. If you're going to build out rural Canada, you need the infrastructure in place to do that, and that's what we're here for today.
12: Seems to be a trend lately where a lot of smaller communities, King Cora, Three Rivers, Surrey, getting these infrastructure upgrades. What does that tell you about growth in rural PEI?
14: Well, I think, you know what, people are willing to move to the communities that have the services. I think it's extremely important that we, as a government of Canada and the provincial government, make sure that these smaller communities have the opportunity. They certainly have the appetite to grow their communities, so we need to be there to support them. I think they have everything right here in King Cora. I think it's a wonderful place, and I think what they're doing here and being aggressive about it, if I can contribute in any way possible through the federal government and through my role as their MP, then that's what I want to do.
12: But in order to provide those services, they need taxpayers. So this will bring them closer to that goal of having more taxpayers, more services.
14: Yeah, certainly. I mean, it's a vicious circle to some extent. But again, being here today to make sure that the infrastructure is in the ground, to make it so they can have capacity to grow, is certainly, they're putting the right foot forward. I think the community of King Cora is on the right track.
12: You're originally from Cornwall. You've seen that community just bloom over the years. What would it like to see that kind of growth in areas like King Cora where they need it to provide these services?
14: Yeah, I think, look, they complement each other. I mean, Prince Edward Island's a wonderful place to live, a wonderful place to raise a family. You know, rural PEI, I mean, you know, when you come out here, as you know, driving out through here today, I mean, it's a place that people want to be and they want to stay. But we need to provide the services for them to do that. We need to create sustainability in these communities. And I think part and parcel of that, it's fitting well with our Canada Build Fund and making sure that they can have a place to live.
9: That was Liberal MP Heath McDonald speaking with CBC's Cody McKay. We also heard from the chair of the Concordia and Area Business Commission, Leo Flood, along with the town's mayor, Robert Duffy. Still to come before 5:30, we're going to hear about the lack of affordable housing in the country based on a new report from the Canadian Alliance to End Homelessness.
15: And right now, we're going to play some music for next week at the Trailside. It's an intimate evening with Mika Barnes, one of the members of the great Canadian a cappella group, The Nylons. The show is called Up on the Roof, covering his years with The Nylons, but also his love of jazz, doo-wop, and R&B tunes. And here's a live recording from The Nylons from back in the day with Mika on lead vocals with one of their biggest hits.

0: The Nylons with their version of the 70s Steam song, Kiss Him Goodbye, recorded live with Micah Barnes on lead vocals. He is playing a show at the Trailside next week, Thursday, August the 13th. Play music from his Nylon days and all the music that influenced him over the years.
1: And you know, Lee, in another life, I was an organist for a hockey team. I used to live for the moments when I could play that song.
0: Oh, it's a crowd pleaser.
1: Oh, there were very few moments I could play that song because at that period in their history, the Brandon Wheat Kings of the Western Hockey League were really bad. If they managed to win a game, it was something. They never quite often had that lead where you could confidently say, yeah, we'll send these other guys home. Yeah. Anyway.
0: All right.
1: Yesterday on the show, we were talking to Greg Cronier, remember, Handsome Homeless, and he was talking about how he's going to different cities in Canada trying to document the struggle that people who are unhoused have, just trying to get by day to day. Well, across Canada, it is now common. We see people living on the streets. You see them in tents. You'll see someone who slept in a car overnight. People that are in rooming houses. There's a new report out today that says the crux of the problem is that we don't have enough affordable rentals. The Canadian Alliance to End Homelessness says too many Canadians have been priced out of the most basic housing. A one-room apartment that 10 years ago might have cost $800 a month is now double that. For more on the report, we've reached Tim Richter. He's president and CEO of the Canadian Alliance to End Homelessness, and we reached him in Cochrane, Alberta. Thanks for joining us, Tim.
2: Hey, thanks for having me.
1: So explain this conclusion from your report. What do you mean when you say there's not enough rental housing in Canada that is truly affordable for low-income Canadians?
2: Right. So over the last few years, we've observed, as you noted, an increase in homelessness across the country. So homelessness has basically doubled since 2018, including a 300% increase in unsheltered homelessness, people living outside. And that means that there's like 70,000 people experiencing homelessness on any given night in Canada. And so, you know, we're trying to figure out why that was happening. And so we looked at the data, homelessness data from 36 communities across the country, and mapped that against their rental markets, and quickly realized that when you see increases in rent and decreases in vacancy in the lowest cost rental units in a community, you see increases in homelessness.
1: And it's interesting you talk about the people who are actually out in the street, because we used to talk about homelessness in PEI as, you know, a lot of it was what we would call couch surfing is what we understood. Mm-hmm. Now you have numbers to actually show the increase we've seen in people who aren't even able to do that. We've also in PEI had for years some of the lowest vacancy rates, if not the lowest vacancy rates in the country. Mm-hmm. Do you have any data for Charlottetown? Was that one of the communities you looked at?
2: Yes, but not off the top of my head, but what you're seeing in Charlottetown is a trend that we're seeing across the country. And in fact, for a very long time, you wouldn't have seen the kind of homelessness you're seeing now in Charlottetown, I'm sure, because the same trend that's impacting the rest of the country is happening there, where, you know, the housing at the lowest end, we're losing units every day, and what there is there is getting more and more expensive.
1: And so who is affected when you lose those housing units at the lowest end? Who gets pushed out?
2: Well, we're talking mostly about the lowest income households. So we know in Canada there's 1.7 million households that are in core housing need. Of that, about 770,000 people are at imminent risk. So these are people that are earning less than 85% of what would be considered deep poverty, so market basket measure in that community. That's about a million people. So there's about a million people who are at imminent risk of homelessness in Canada, or are experiencing homelessness off and on repeatedly over time. Now that this disproportionately impacts people with disabilities, single family households, people who are on income support, increasingly seniors who are on a fixed income, because when people are on, especially people are on fixed incomes, when we see the cost of everything going up, so food, rent, energy, if you're a low income household, that's 85% of your budget. And over the past 8 years, those things have increased in cost exponentially. And so people are really just being forced out of their rental market just because it's too expensive.
1: And so for someone, say, working full-time on minimum wage, did you look at what options they have for housing and if they can afford it?
2: Yeah, when the National Housing Council went to look at the housing system around the country, and they looked at what housing was available by income quintile, what we quickly realized was in sort of the bottom two income quintiles, so people with the lowest income in the country, including people on minimum wage, there were effectively no affordable rental options available to them.
1: And so we get lots of government announcements creating affordable housing. It seems there's sometimes some confusion about what the term affordable means, though. Sometimes we get rent geared to income, which I think they're shooting for about 25% of a person's income. Sometimes we get rents that are priced at the median, which means half the rents in our market are lower and half are higher. Are those median rents helping at all? Is that something the federal government is doing that is being helpful in this?
2: Well, and this is the problem that existed in the first national housing strategy. The housing that was being produced was unaffordable to the people who needed it the most, because affordability, as you alluded to, is being defined relative to market. So 20% below market, 30% below market, as opposed to what the lowest income Canadians could afford, rent geared to income. Right. And that's going to be a really important change. Like, we need to be focused on making sure that the housing we deliver first gets to those who have the lowest incomes.
1: And so what would be your advice for the federal government in terms of what they should be doing to make sure that that's happening?
2: Well, there's a number of the things they can do, but if we wanted to quickly tackle the homelessness crisis, there's three or four things I would focus on. One, I would fix the Canada Housing Benefit, expand the Canada Housing Benefit, and provide income support so we can help people pay their rent to keep them in the housing they have now. That would also alleviate a lot of pressure on food banks in communities around the country.
1: Just explain that a bit. The Canada Housing Benefit, is that a tax deduction or a refund?
2: No, but essentially it's a benefit that was created in the National Housing Strategy. What we're talking about is rebuilding, and it's essentially a program to provide people basically cash to support paying their rent, give them just enough money that they can stay in their housing and avoid homelessness.
1: Okay, so that's number one. What are the other two?
2: Yeah. I would make sure we got to get serious about having an investment in deeply affordable and supportive housing, but that is going to take some time. And the third thing is, recognizing that the federal government can't do this alone. Canada needs about 575,000 units of new, deeply affordable, that rent-geared income housing. And that's too big for any one government to take on alone. So we need Team Canada to get together and the federal government to bring the provinces and the cities together and come up with an approach where we're all working together.
1: Tim, this is such an important issue for this country. I want to thank you for the work that you and your organization are doing. And I want to thank you for talking to us about that today.
2: Hey, thank you for having me on. Call anytime.
1: That's Tim Richter, President and CEO of the Canadian Alliance to End Homelessness. We reached him in Cochrane, Alberta. Well, coming up in the next half hour of the show, we're going to head down to Queen Street in downtown Charlottetown, find out what some local residents have been doing to try to beat the heat as the Humidex pushes up towards 40 degrees here on PEI. 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
3: This is CBC News. It's 31 degrees in Charlottetown, feeling like 37, and 31 degrees in Summerside, feeling like 40. On this hot afternoon in Prince Edward Island, I'm Joseph Watt. The PEI Liberal Party has announced the date for its next leadership convention. It's set to happen on Sunday, October 25th at the Delta Hotel and Conference Centre in Charlottetown. Nominations for the next party leader open today. They will close in just over 4 weeks. Katie Morello is president of the PEI Liberal Party. She says multiple candidates are expected to run.
4: It is a very compressed timeline, but conversations have been happening for a number of weeks now. And, you know, we are confident that we will have candidates come forward by that date.
3: The previous Liberal leader, Robert Mitchell, resigned in June after failing to win a by-election in Cornwall Meadowbank. Candidates must raise $12,500 to enter the race and a further $12,500 during the campaign. The town of Kincora plans to build over 100 new housing units. Ottawa announced today more than $620,000 is going into that community. The money will help upgrade sewer and water lines, along with expanding an existing subdivision. Robert Duffy is the mayor of Kincora. He says there is high demand for more housing.
5: It's barely needed. We actually don't have any more lots to build on in the community. We have young families wanting to move here. We have an early learning center with 60-some kids, 150 on the waiting list. So Kincora is definitely the spot to be.
3: Duffy says his focus is on growing the community for future generations. He hopes to see the project completed within a year. And as Islanders try to beat the heat, the Salvation Army in Charlottetown is opening its doors to Islanders who are struggling in that heat. After operating as a cooling centre today, it will once again open to Islanders tomorrow. That's from 11 a.m. to 5 p.m. Martin Dutton is Executive Director of the Charlottetown Salvation Army, and he says the church activates as a cooling centre when temperatures are forecasted to reach a humidex of 36.
6: One of the basic tenets of the Salvation Army is whoever you are, can we help you if you walk through the door? This is one of those basic human functions. We have a building. We can make sure it's cooler. We basically are here to help those in need.
3: Dutton says the cooling centre operates at 158 Fitzroy Street in a downstairs room. That room has air conditioning, thankfully. The Prince County Exhibition started today in Alberton, but like last year, there will be no rides. Instead, the exhibition is offering inflatable attractions, including a maze, obstacle course, and bouncy castles. But unlike last year, these are free to attendees after paying general admission. Jacob Gamble is vice president of the Prince County Exhibition. He says the event has struggled to book carnival rides since their go-to Midway company was sold last year.
7: It has affected the exhibition a lot. Every second comment on Facebook is, are we getting rides back? The rides were a massive draw for the Prince County Exhibition. We're working with what we got, but it is extremely difficult. So we're just trying to do as best as possible with these inflatables.
3: Gamble says the exhibition fundraised to make sure these inflatables were free to those entering. The Prince County Exhibition opened at 3 p.m. this afternoon and will run until Saturday evening at the Jacques Cartier Arena in Alberton. New to the festival this year is a WrestleMania event that's happening tonight. Three bystanders rescued a distressed swimmer at Lakeside Beach last evening. The incident took place yesterday around 5:30 p.m. One bystander used their paddleboard to help bring the swimmer back to shore. Scott Ferris is the senior communications advisor with the RCMP. He says alertness is key to safe swimming.
8: It comes down to really being aware of the weather, being aware of the water conditions before you get in, being aware of your own swimming abilities as well. It's never a good idea to swim alone. Thankfully, in this case, the individual was with some friends. And so just having that general

0: the inflatables free for the West Prince exhibition.
1: Yep.
0: Yeah.
1: Yes, and Prince County exhibition.
0: Prince County, yeah, sorry. Yeah, it's, I mean, I guess it's, everybody wants the rides back.
1: Yes.
0: Maybe there's a business opportunity there, although that seems like a pretty significant capital investment to buy those rides.
1: This is the thing. It seems, so the company that previously provided the rides, previous to last year, they were sold to a different company, and it's basically just very difficult to book carnival rides on certain weekends.
0: I bet.
1: They're operating across the Maritimes, so to get rides in is, yeah.
0: Well, there'll be a whole circuit, right? And everybody's schedule will be set based on, well, the rides go here, and then the rides come here, and then we get them, and...
1: Yes, and often places, this actually wasn't the case for the Prince County exhibition, but with insurance costs, often places can't afford the cost to insure these rides.
0: Oh, yeah, because I don't want to say anything bad about the rides, no. But I sometimes look at them and I wonder when they built this. I wonder, you know.
1: Right.
0: They're all well-maintained. They're inspected.
1: Any ride that is operating.
0: They have to inspect the rides.
1: Yes, but all in all, a bouncy castle, to me, you know, if you fall off a bouncy castle, it's only going to go so badly.
0: Yeah, yeah. We'll stop now because the CBC lawyers are going to start tuning in, and it's not good when they start calling us. I'll get to the weather forecast. I bet if Jay Scotland were here, he'd have something to say about the fact that we hit a humidex of 40 degrees in Summerside. I don't know when he's back. We'll have to quiz him on it. But we are expecting this heat to continue for one more day. Tonight, a few clouds, fog patches, and a low of 19. Sunny again tomorrow. High of 30. Again, the humidex, they're calling for it to reach up to 38 is what it'll feel like. We exceeded that today with the same forecast. 22 along parts of the coast. So if you can, find one of those parts. For instance, East Point right now, 22. North Cape right now, 23 degrees. Tomorrow night, partly cloudy with a low of 19. Then it cools off for Saturday, but still a pretty good day. Mix of sun and cloud, high of 25 degrees. Then a 30% chance of showers overnight with a low of 20. And into Sunday, cloudy with a 60% chance of showers and a high of 23 degrees. Well, if you've been away from the air conditioning today, I know this happened to me just walking to Sobeys and back. You feel that oppressive heat. I came back. I was sweating. I feel like maybe as a radio host, I didn't smell as nice as I should have for the guests that were in here. We've got our yellow heat wave in effect. Environment Canada saying that'll last until tomorrow. Delaney Kelly asked people downtown how they're handling the weather.
2: So this week, it's going to be a hot one. How do you feel about that?
3: Not very bad because we are on a cruise ship. And we live in California, so we're used to these hot conditions.
4: Can't beat a cruise ship. We're only here for the day, so everything's going to be good after that.
2: So is there air conditioning on this cruise?
3: Absolutely.
2: Okay, when you hop off the cruise and you know, temperatures are high, how do you prepare yourselves?
4: I just bring a lot of water and, be ready to roll.
2: Does it affect your mood at all?
3: I love the warm weather, the sunshine.
5: Yeah, I find it quite hot today, actually. But this morning it was kind of windy, so I wasn't dressed properly, you know.
2: How does the heat affect your overall mood?
5: If I get too hot, I'm not hungry, and I'm kind of cranky. And I get really tired when it gets too hot.
6: I get cranky and tired when it's too hot.
2: So I have to ask, I'm surprised you're wearing a sweater.
5: Yeah, I'm surprised too. You know, I just woke up and I just spawned and I just came with my hoodie on. Kind of just how it happened. I don't know.
2: How do you feel about the weather we're having right now?
7: It's okay. It's not too bad. I just think the heat is only problematic given the forest fires, decreasing air quality. That's all. It's not too bad. You know, summer.
2: So this week is going to be quite hot. How do you prepare for a week like this week?
7: Just pack clothes. I'm on vacation right now, so just clothes that are breathable, sunscreen, staying indoors most of the time. Staying inside is generally the best, unless you're doing something like swimming outside. I like the sun, generally speaking, if I'm wearing sunscreen. If not, Oh, it's very worrying. I feel I'm going to get sunburn.
8: Hot, but not that humid, so good.
2: When you see that it's going to be a really hot day, how do you prepare?

0: I just dress like slightly like summer clothing and bring water with me, and I know I'm gonna stop more. So if I plan a 2-hour trip, but I put 3 hours maybe.
1: How do you find your mood is influenced by the heat?
0: Well, with my premenopause, I say it's very influenced by the heat.
2: For me, it's normal because I am coming from climate area from North Africa. Like this for me is good, but yes, it's need to take care about ourselves and to drink more water and to stay safe. Yes, for me. But I am already lived with climate, hot climate in North Africa, and I don't have problem with this, and I feel good.
1: So a day like today is like nothing for you?
2: Today is good for me. It's sunny, hot also. It's good for me. I'm enjoying it.
1: So how do you feel about the hot weather?
3: I don't like it.
1: How come?
3: Because you can't do anything in the hot weather. It's too hot.
1: So it's supposed to be quite hot the rest of the week. What are you doing to try and stay cool?
3: Well, when I'm finished in here today, I won't be coming back into Charlottetown. I'll stay at home where it's cooler.
1: Inside in the air conditioning?
3: Yes.
1: What do you think about when you're,
3: walking around here? I'm thinking about how hot it is. Yes.
1: How does that affect your mood?
3: Well, it doesn't.
4: I'm not happy about it for what it means for basically the whole world, if that makes any sense. So, so we're okay, as far as surviving it, but not happy in general.
5: We're kind of surprised it's as warm as it is, but again, we're used to this, so the temperature for us isn't all that bad.
1: When you see that it's going to be this hot out, how do you prepare yourself?
4: Sunscreen. Lots of sunscreen, just make sure you got breathable clothing, not heavy jeans.
5: Yeah, light clothes, sunscreen, and, stepping in the shade when you can. And that's pretty much it.
4: And slushies.

0: Martha and the Vandellas there with Heat Wave. 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
1: I'm Wayne Thibodeau. Friday on Isle of Morning, 1,700 athletes from across Canada will be in Medicine Hat, Alberta to compete at the Special Olympic Canada Summer Games. And PEI will be well represented. Three members of Team PEI will join us. And we are going to bust some of the common myths about gas regulation in PEI. That's Friday on Isle of Morning, 96.1 FM and the CBC Listen app.
0: The leading theory for what has driven human evolution food-wise has been around for some time now. The idea has been that hunting gave us access to dense calories, and those dense calories could supply our big brains. And that is why we are smarter than chimps and we dominate the planet. New research in Science magazine is turning that theory on its head, however. Instead, this study suggests that it was fruit, not protein, that was key to building our brains. As I reach for this bunch of grapes here, just give me a second here. Welcome our science columnist, Tora Couture. Tora, thanks for joining us to talk about this.
2: Hi, Carrie.
0: So tell us more about this, the hypothesis we had before this new research was unveiled today.
2: Okay, so really the prevailing hypothesis taught in your first year anthropology class kind of thing is that one of the biggest shifts in the fork in the road between what becomes humans and what becomes chimpanzees and bonobos and other apes is 6 million years ago, we had this branch in our family tree away from the apes into the hominins. And bipedalism, okay, so standing up on two legs, debatable why or how it all happened, but ultimately leaves us with dexterous hands, more efficient movement across grasslands. Then as we diverge more and become more human-like and less ape-like, the biggest thing that distinguishes us from our ape-like ancestors is our big, beautiful brain. So in that 6 million years since the divergence from the chimpanzee ancestor, our brain size has increased by 300%. It's an astonishing number, yeah. Right? And the argument has been, okay, well, this is our biggest biggest distinguishing characteristic, maybe lack of hair being the next one, but that's minor.
0: Some of us more than others.
2: Maybe. So our brains need tons of calories, like an exorbitant number of calories to function. And so in order to get that caloric intake, we or ancient humans or ancient hominids, I should say, they hunted. And hunting requires communication and community and invention and access to those dense animal products. So the dense animal protein, animal fat, reinforced our big brains. And it was that that drove evolution.
0: We started eating steaks and our brains got bigger.
2: That's the idea.
0: Yeah, generally. So,
2: well, it was the idea.
0: Yeah. So tell us about this new study out today that challenges that.
2: Yeah, so the study out in Science earlier this afternoon said, okay, yes, animal protein, animal fat is really great for dense caloric intake. But our brain doesn't feed off proteins. It doesn't love ketones and all those other kinds of things that are derivatives of proteins. Brains like sugar, specifically glucose. You don't get sugar from hunting. You get sugar from gathering. You know, our brain is a sugar devouring machine. Like our brain takes up 2% of our body weight, not a ton. It consumes 20% of the sugar that you eat.
0: Wow.
2: Is dedicated to go to the brain because it's metabolically so active. So what Jenny Brand Miller, she's a nutritionist from the University of Sydney, she saw this as a big omission in literature because we're also not exclusive carnivores. We can't survive on just meat. So why does our evolutionary story so far have focused so hard on meat?
3: It's very clear that a lot of animals crave not just protein, but they crave carbohydrate. Crave both. They have a target for both. And the target for protein in humans is not that high. It's only 10 to 15% of calories. And yet hunting and meat and essential fatty acid stories are dominating human evolution.
2: If you eat more than 30, 40% of all the calories you take in as protein, you actually get sick. You start to vomit because your body can't process all of the waste products of that much protein. And like carnivores can do that. We are not carnivores. We are omnivores.
0: I didn't know we had that limitation. Yeah.
2: Yeah. You can eat, like, you could have a pure sugar diet and be okay. You can't have a pure protein diet.
0: I might be a little hyper. Yeah.
2: I might be a little, I'd probably feel sick after, it depends on the type of sugar, I suppose. But so their argument here is sugar is more important in the human evolutionary story than anyone has appreciated before.
0: So our human ancestors, they weren't getting this sugar from the candy aisle. Where were they getting it from?
2: From where we're supposed to be getting our sugar. Fruits, honey, you know, just natural sources of sugar and unprocessed or unrefined sources of sugar. And we know that ancient hominins were eating fruit. We know chimpanzees today are eating fruit. We actually often see chimpanzees with tooth decay, with dental caries. Yeah. Lucy, the famous skeleton discovered 3.2-ish million years ago, from 3.2-ish million years ago, discovered in the 70s. Also, she had tooth decay, also from eating sugars. And it would have been from, in the Great Rift Valley, so modern-day Ethiopia, Tanzania, Kenya, there's honey still today. And there was back then access to wild honey sources and fruits. And we've evolved a sweet tooth for a reason, right? Sugar is not just delicious to us because it's delicious. It's because it's desired. It's sought after. And what Jenny Brand Miller in her study suggests, it's not just sought after by just hominins and our ancestors, but specifically the female side of the evolutionary story.
3: Humans have a very high energy expenditure, in part because of this big brain, and in part because we're very fertile creatures compared to other primates, and we reproduce quite a lot, and we need to fuel the pregnant state, and we need to fuel the lactating state, and that requires carbohydrates.
2: And that's the sugar comes from rare, delicious fruit that isn't always around. It has to be in season. It has to be certain plants and certain areas. And that's where this brain story comes back in. The argument is that if you can tap into fruit to fuel your brain can be more efficient, which makes you smarter, which means that you can remember where and when that fruit is available, so you can outcompete the next person or the next animal or whatever you're competing against for that fruit. And then so goes this selection. If you can be smart enough to get the fruit, then you will share those smartness down the lineage. The other part of the story that they've talked about in this trajectory of evolution and sugar, not just 6 million or 3 million years ago, but 2 to 1.5 million years ago when we mastered fire. And fire all of a sudden doesn't just cook meat. We were eating raw meat, totally fine, guts of steel. Yeah. Then now with fire, you could roast things like tubers, like a sweet potato.
0: And you bring out the sugars, yeah.
2: And you bring out the sugars, and that, again, supercharges our evolutionary trajectory to end up with these giant brains of ours.
0: I suppose a lot of new theories and developments are like this. This seems like it seems so obvious in hindsight, and it seems like such a glaring oversight not to have looked at evolution this way. How is this going to change our understanding of human evolution?
2: I think it's safe to say it just adds to it. It doesn't, it rewrites it in a way where it's like, okay, the meat story, you know, it's like the hunter versus gatherer. Is that we've been talking about just the hunter side of the story. And the gatherer side of the story is just as important, if not more important. And that sugar, as much as we view it today as the devil, and you know, you can't drink a can of pop and say, yeah, this is healthy. We know that. But you can eat 3 apples and get the same amount of sugar that's in a typical can of pop, but that in that apple becomes a slower release sugar, fiber, antioxidants. Natural sugars are good for you. And they've shaped us through evolution. They fueled our brains, particularly on that female reproductive side that has just been neglected a little bit.
0: You know, Tora, we were just out on last weekend foraging some blueberries, something that I hadn't done for years. That seems like such a much more significant thing to do in light of what you've just told us. Thank you so much for this.
2: You're welcome.
0: That's our science columnist, Tora Couture.
4: My name is Juanita Arsenault. I am calling on behalf of the Sister Antoinette Durage Historical Committee. We are holding a guided tour of the beautiful and historic Mont Carmel Church and its cemetery located on the shores of the Northumberland Strait in the Evangeline region. The tour will be held on Tuesday, August 11th at 10:30 in French and 1:30 in English, and will be led by Acadian historian George Arsenault, accompanied by a few members of the committee. Stories will be told about the dynamic parish priest of the time, Father Pierre-Paul Arsenault, on whose leadership this impressive church was built 125 years ago. Refreshments will be served at the parish hall at the end of the tour. The tour is free, but donations will be greatly appreciated. Thank you.
5: Hello, PEI. This is Megan calling for Roving Picture Shows and Island Jazz to announce that this Sunday, August 9th at 7:15 p.m., we'll be at the Tivoli Cinema in Charlottetown for a screening of Sergei Einstein's Battleship Potemkin. Innovative in its use of editing techniques, it became one of the most influential films ever made. With Chris Corrigan on guitar and Adam Hill on double bass, the experience will be amped up with a live, improvised score for this film about a mutiny that occurred in 1905 when the crew of the Russian battleship Potemkin rebelled against their officers. This film is presented as a part of the Ciné Concert series co-hosted by Island Jazz and Roving Picture Shows. We'll see you this Sunday at 7:15 p.m. Tickets are available at the door or in advance on the Tivoli Cinema website. We'll see you there.
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0: And you can send your public service announcements once again by calling us at 1-800-680-1898. Tomorrow on the show, we're going to be joined by PEI hip-hop duo Norm Strangely and Bill Dozer, also known as the Humanoid Movement. They are celebrating the release of their new album, The Brain Busters, tonight at Baba's. So we'll play one of the tunes and talk to them. Also, with the River Clyde pageant entering its second decade as an outdoor performance spectacle in New Glasgow, one of the siblings who founded that festival, Jane Wells, will be our Spin Time DJ tomorrow. So I guess the drill is when the temperature outside is finally lower than the temperature in your house is when you open the windows. We're looking for a low tonight of 19 degrees and then the heat continues tomorrow, high of 30 with the humidity making it feel like 38. So one more day with the heat before things cool down a bit. I'm Carrie Campbell along with Lee Rosevere. Thanks so much for tuning in. We'll be back tomorrow at 4 o'clock. The national news is next.
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7: 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Your World Tonight is coming up next. 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
9: Hi, I'm Chris Howden. 2 years ago, 24-year-old Morgan Kitchen was killed by a falling tree while fighting a fire in Jasper. Now Alberta's Ministry of Forestry and Parks is facing charges for not doing enough to keep him safe.
10: Canada. Canada's nasty. They're nasty.
11: Tough talks. The U.S. president sounds off about Canada as the prime minister admits negotiations have been difficult, with less than 2 weeks to go before steep tariffs could hit a range of Canadian products. This is Your World Tonight. I'm Tashauna Reed, also on the program.
12: As we warm, the atmosphere's ability to suck moisture of dead fuels on the forest floor, needles, twigs, leaves, increases rapidly.
11: Fiery new report. Scientists say severe wildfires are happening much more often than they used to, with human-caused climate change sparking a lot of those flames. The findings may be no surprise to people in British Columbia, where more residents have been forced out of their homes, and hot, dry conditions threaten to make the situation even worse. Cross-border trade between Canada and the U.S. is cooling, just as trade talks are heating up. Data from Global Affairs shows trade between the two countries slowed by nearly $2 billion early this year compared to 2 years ago. Most affected, the auto and steel sectors. Canadian officials are in Washington for high-stakes negotiations to try to stave off looming tariffs that could make the slide worse. And as Evan Dyer reports, the rhetoric is sharpening on both sides of the border.
13: Dominic LeBlanc had little to say as he entered a meeting with U.S. Trade Representative Jamison Greer today, with less than 2 weeks to go before a new round of U.S. 50% tariffs kick in against a wide range of Canadian goods, from cement to cars to hockey sticks.
10: We've been screwed.
13: President Trump has been a lot less circumspect, singling Canada out at a rally in Las Vegas yesterday for abuse.
10: Everybody, by Canada. Canada's nasty. They are. They're nasty. People think Canada, they're nasty. People, I love the people, but they're nasty. Nasty leadership.
14: Oui. C'est une négociation tough.
13: Mark Carney, visiting an aluminum smelter in Saguenay, Quebec today, said negotiations have been tough. You could even say nasty, but that's because Canadian jobs are at stake. He said Canada will continue to focus on what it can control, finding new trading partners and attracting new investment.
14: We're creating jobs at twice the rate of the United States. We have foreign direct investment twice the rate of our nearest G7 competitor, which is the United States.
13: Carney said Canada wasn't interested in making side deals to benefit any one sector of the Canadian economy.
14: We see everything as connected. There are many things that the Americans want from Canada. They say they don't want them, but they do want them. It's energy, it's potash, it's critical minerals, it's aluminum. For us, it's all connected. We're one country.
13: That unity of purpose is more important than meeting Washington's timelines, he said.
15: The deadline is artificial. It can be extended.
13: Flavio Volpe of the Automotive Parts Manufacturers Association sits on Carney's External Advisory Committee. He says his sector is comfortable with the everybody or nobody approach.
15: We have not said to the negotiating team or to the Prime Minister, you absolutely have to help us and forget about everybody else. No, if there isn't a good deal on August 19th, then, you know, Canada has to come out of this as a whole.
13: Opposition leader Pierre Poilievre, visiting St. John's, said Carney has been giving too much away already.
16: Mr. Carney is not holding out for a better deal. We have a bad deal. While he makes the concessions that you would normally take to the table to get something in return.
13: Poilievre said the digital services tax and increased defense spending were two areas where Canada had made concessions for no return. But Carney hasn't given ground in areas the Trump administration is complaining about now. He's backed the provinces that removed U.S. liquor from their shelves, and today he voiced strong support for dairy supply management. Evan Dyer, CBC News, Ottawa.
11: Toronto police have arrested and charged two people in last week's shooting outside the U.S. consulate. One of the suspects is just 19 years old. The other, even younger, 15. Police believe the teenagers were hired online through encrypted messaging apps. Sheehan Desjardins reports.
17: It's high time we stop the revolving door of young people and young adults being engaged in this kind of brazen activity time and time again in our public spaces. We need that cycle to stop.
18: Police Chief Myron Demkew announcing the arrest of a 19 and 15-year-old today in connection with a gunshot that struck the outside of the U.S. consulate in Toronto last Monday, July 27th at 4:46 a.m., both now facing a slew of charges.
17: We believe that these two individuals were offered payment to carry out this attack through encrypted messaging apps.
18: A new video released by police appears to show a white car rolling past the consulate. One flashed from the passenger side window, and moments later, another before it speeds away, going so fast police had to call off the chase. Just out of frame, a police car stationed at the consulate for added security after the building was first shot at in March.
17: We also believe that the modus operandi in this investigation is consistent with what we saw in the previous U.S. consulate shooting, and that is criminals for hire.
18: Joe Matthews, the chief superintendent of detective operations, suspects in Toronto dozens are taking contracts.
19: We are working with all of our local, provincial and federal partners and internationally as well.
18: They're still trying to figure out who is on top, directing, financing and organizing these attacks that young people were allegedly paid to carry out.
20: What's making this, I would imagine, very frustrating for investigators is that these are people who essentially enlisted through these encrypted messaging apps who have They don't even know who they're working for, is my guess.
18: Michael Arntfield is a professor and criminologist at Western University.
20: Well, behind the scenes, there's going to be a significant digital component to this investigation. Evidence like cell phone tower data, for instance, is the new DNA. I mean, it is showing up more and more, is expected more and more.
18: And Demkew says law enforcement needs the tools to keep pace.
17: We need reform that gives us the ability to deal with the encryptions and the fact that criminal offenders are able to communicate in a way that makes it very, very difficult to penetrate and disrupt that kind of criminal activity. And as I said, the end result is our communities suffer.
18: On top of last week's shooting at the consulate, police are also alleging the two suspects are connected to an arson days earlier just north of the city in Caledon, where a vehicle was doused in gasoline and lit on fire. Chien Desjardins, CBC News, Toronto.
11: The union representing WestJet cabin crew has released details of its tentative deal with the airline. QP says the deal includes a more than 18% raise over 3 years. It also includes pay for work done on the ground, as well as increased time off and higher food and uniform allowances. Flight attendants walked off the job Sunday. WestJet and the union agreed to the tentative deal early Monday. Workers are set to vote on the deal in the coming weeks. Coming right up, more help arrives from Mexico to fight rapidly spreading wildfires in parts of BC as smoke worsens air quality across the province. Plus, the new type of flu vaccine approved in the U.S. that could mean better protection from the virus. And later, we'll have this story.
21: I'm Deanna Sumanak-Johnson in Toronto. Summer camps are increasingly out of reach for many Canadians, and experts say the impacts are real.
22: You know, there's something about being in a place where you get to try new things, that you can challenge yourself in those ways and really build grit and perseverance.
21: The magic and money of summer camps. That's coming up on Your World Tonight.
11: Reinforcements are arriving in BC to help combat raging wildfires in the province. More evacuation orders have been issued, while residents across the province deal with poor air quality from the smoke. Jessica Chung explains.
23: Touching down in Abbotsford, over 100 firefighters from Mexico marched out of the plane, ready to join the fight against the more than 100 wildfires burning across BC.
24: I want them to feel at home.
23: And they were warmly greeted by evacuees who brought them Mexican treats. Nicholas Kosovic led that effort.
24: We're really rooting for them. They are our absolute most honored guests, and we're super thankful that they're coming to our community to help with this situation.
23: Premier David Eby welcomed the additional support, saying it's coming at a time when the province needs it the most.
25: They'll be providing relief to frontline BC Wildfire Service firefighters so they can catch their breath and recover so that when the international crews leave, We have rested crews coming back online to be able to finish out the rest of the wildfire season.
23: And the wildfire fight has now reached into Metro Vancouver. Bucketing helicopters tackled a fire that broke out yesterday afternoon in Belcarra Regional Park, just an hour northeast of the city center. The fire has torched through the mountainside.
1: I think it will be a wake-up call.
23: Christina Sutton lives less than 10 minutes away from the fire. She dropped off drinks and snacks for firefighters that worked through the night.
1: I didn't actually think that it would ever come to this. So yeah, it is very disheartening and scary that this has happened.
23: Metro Vancouver says the fire is now held, but the director of emergency management, Brant Arnold-Smith, says crews will stay on site to extinguish hotspots and monitor conditions.
2: We were able to save structures and ensure that the fire was aggressively attacked in the early stages so that we wouldn't see that spread.
23: The impacts of the fire are spreading far beyond the flames. Smoke has blanketed most of southern BC. Much of the interior is under an orange air quality warning, meaning the air is so poor that the risk to health is very high. Chris Lamb is with the BC Lung Foundation.
3: You can't really see it, but your lungs will definitely know that it's there. So if you have a pre-existing condition, it's going to make it really hard to breathe. But the one thing we really want to get out there is even for healthy people, this can create some short and long-term complications to your health.
23: Fire activity is expected to increase due to the hot and dry conditions. More firefighters from Mexico, Australia, and New Zealand are expected to land in BC in the coming days. Jessica Chung, CBC News, Vancouver.
11: Community members in Washington state are banding together to give aid and comfort to the more than 65,000 people still displaced due to wildfires near Spokane. Ina Sidhu has the details.
4: You guys are amazing. So how many people do you think helped with these donations?
5: I would guess maybe 50 families.
6: An outpouring of support for those who have lost everything. 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
5: We're just so blessed and lucky that we're not affected directly, so we want to be able to help. 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
6: The Draneys pulled up in an SUV full of everything from toothpaste, body wash to shampoo.
5: It was the primary children in our church, so kids up to 12 years old, and they went around to neighbors and asked for donations.
26: I thought that they weren't going to like put anything on the doorstep, but then I was actually really surprised that like most of them did.
6: Julie Farley started Project Beauty Share. She says truckloads of donations will be going to those in need, including firefighters on the front lines.
27: When you have lost your home and you have lost everything, you know, we're all about dignity and about giving people hope and dignity. And so, you know, just one, if we can be one little piece that will help someone.
6: Across the city, signs of support are everywhere. Tens of thousands of people remain displaced. The latest count, more than 900 structures, mostly homes, wiped out.
28: Everyone here loves Spokane, and so just to watch our customers, our community go through this, it's like really hard. So
6: a Spokane-based coffee chain is donating all proceeds until sales hit $15,000 to organizations helping those directly impacted. Manager Leah Patton says they're doing their part.
28: We wanted to make sure that all of our wake-up call customers know that they're supported by us. Even though this is coffee, it's more of a community.
6: Come on, buddy. And it's not just people. Pets are displaced too. Local rescue Spoke Animal is providing free emergency housing for dogs and cats of evacuated families. They've also received truckloads of donations of food and supplies.
29: We are taking anybody displaced from the fire, any pets, so they can bring them down, and any pets that people have found that might be lost from the fire.
6: All three fires are still active. Progress has been made to slowly contain them, but crews are racing the clock. The National Weather Service is calling for the return of hotter temperatures the next 2 days and gusty winds on Saturday that could drive the fires in a different direction. Ina Sidhu, CBC News, Spokane, Washington.
11: As residents on both sides of the border deal with the immediate effects of wildfires, a new study has found these major burns are twice as likely as previously thought here in Canada. And that is largely thanks to human-induced climate change. The CBC's Anand Ram has been digging into the report from scientists at World Weather Attribution. Anand, we've seen one bad fire season after another for years now. Beyond anecdotes, what does this study show?
0: It speaks to exactly that, that while we may think about bad fire seasons as being once in a while, that while is getting way more frequent. The study authors, including Canadian scientists, looked at the fires that happened in Ontario and Northwest Territories just last month, finding that, yes, the conditions that led to them were made far more likely because of human-caused climate change. But through some modeling and math, they're able to put some numbers to the expected frequency. The fire weather in Ontario, for example, the conditions that led to that, you know, incredible video from CN rail workers surrounded by flames. The study says that that could happen as often as every 6 years. And for the intense fires in the Northwest Territories, we could see that every couple of years. And in a world without climate change, which is what they base these models off of, this kind of intensity would happen only every 40 years, maybe even every century.
11: So how is the repeated nature of these fires, you know, returning every year, impacting the communities that are forced to evacuate?
0: The authors did touch on this. The fires are in remote areas, but there are people there, and sometimes they have to move out of the way very quickly, as we've seen. Here's Chris Boyer. He's a co-author of the study with the Red Cross Red Crescent Climate Center.
7: In terms of high-risk and vulnerable populations, we found that Indigenous communities have been disproportionately affected by the wildfires. Some of these communities also are dealing with the shortened response and recovery times between disasters due to the recent successive wildfires.
0: And so it's that repetitive strain that can wear people down mentally and physically.
11: The study found that this is a result of human action. What role has fossil fuels played?
0: So the planet is warmer, and our burning of greenhouse gases is trapping a lot of heat in the atmosphere. And that's not like firing a gun, but it's like filling the clip and making the bullseye way bigger. Mike Flanagan is a wildfire scientist with Thompson Rivers University in Kamloops, BC. He wasn't involved in this study, but he nicely explains what warmer air does for wildfires.
8: As we warm, the atmosphere's ability to suck moisture of dead fuels on the forest floor, needles, twigs, leaves, increases rapidly. And unless we see more rain to compensate for this drying effect, our fuels are going to be drier.
0: And the authors recognize that it's not just Canada's role when it comes to getting off of fossil fuels. It's a global responsibility with clearly very real, very frequent local consequences.
11: Anand, thank you.
0: You're welcome.
11: The CBC's Anand Ram in studio in Toronto.

0: A new kind of flu vaccine has cleared a major hurdle in the U.S. The FDA has approved the first mRNA-based flu shot for older adults. It's made with the same technology that was key to ending the COVID-19 pandemic, technology that allows the vaccine to be updated more quickly as the virus changes, which could provide better protection. Karen Pauls has the details.
1: Every time that we see an advancement when it comes to vaccination for the flu or for any illness, that's good news.
2: Jill Primoli's two-year-old son, Jude, died from influenza B in Mississauga 10 years ago, even though he'd gotten a flu shot months before. Still, Primoli believes vaccinations are the best protection against the virus, so she started a campaign to promote them. Now, she's thrilled the U.S. Food and Drug Administration has approved Moderna's mRNA-based flu vaccine for adults aged 50 and up.
1: We're not vaccinating against diseases because they're uncomfortable or inconvenient. We vaccinate because diseases kill people.
2: In the U.S., between 15 and 50,000 people die of the flu every year. In Canada, it's about 3,500 annually.
3: As someone who studies older adults and people who are vulnerable, I am so excited about the potential for mRNA vaccines.
2: Dawn Bodish is a professor of medicine at McMaster University. She points to a study in the New England Journal of Medicine, which found mRNA flu vaccines are 27 to 35% more effective than traditional flu shots.
3: The mRNA vaccine seem to be very protective in people who are older, who have comorbidities, and people who are immunocompromised.
2: One of the big advantages of mRNA vaccines, they're easier and faster to make, which means more ability to adapt to new strains of the flu virus. Dr. Celine Grounder is an American physician who specializes in infectious diseases and global health.
4: Most flu vaccine is still grown in chicken eggs, and this takes months to do, and the farther ahead you have to plan to grow it, the farther ahead you have to predict what strains are going to be in there, which means your risk of a mismatch in strains is going to be higher.
2: Moderna has applied for approval in Europe, Australia, and here in Canada, where it's under review.
5: Hi, it's Robert F. Kennedy Jr.
2: FDA's approval comes 1 year after U.S. Health Secretary Robert F. Kennedy Jr. announced a wind down of mRNA vaccine development.
5: Replace the troubled mRNA programs.
2: Earlier this year, the FDA refused to review Moderna's application, but after public pressure, it reversed its decision. McMaster's Dawn Bodish says that gives her hope.
3: It's a real success story about how doing good, rigorous science still can overcome misinformation and political meddling.
2: Experts say public health officials will have to provide clear messaging about the benefits of mRNA technology so people can make informed choices to protect themselves. Karen Pauls, CBC News, Winnipeg.
6: The chair directed Anthony Fauci to answer. He refused again. That is what we are voting on today.
0: Republican Senator Rand Paul speaking at the Senate Homeland Security Committee in Washington. The committee voted 8-5 in favor of holding Dr. Anthony Fauci in contempt of Congress. Last week, the former top U.S. infectious disease official refused to answer committee questions. Fauci has been a repeated Republican target for his handling of the COVID-19 pandemic. Paul said he would deliver the contempt referrals to the Department of Justice. All Democrats on the committee voted against the contempt motion. Democratic Senator Maggie Hassan called it political theater.
7: The goal was clear, and I want to emphasize this. The goal was to wait for Dr. Fauci to make any kind of misstatement and then have a weaponized Department of Justice file criminal charges for that new statement.
0: Contempt of Congress resolutions usually have to be considered by the full Senate, but Paul argued that wasn't necessary. This is Your World Tonight. I'm Tashauna Reed. You can hear Your World Tonight wherever you are. Just subscribe to our podcast on your favorite app or download the CBC News app. Just go to the local tab and press play.
8: The PDT seems to be working right now, so we'll try it again.
9: And we concur.
8: For M20.
0: Astronaut Jessica Meir speaks with NASA crews on Earth. Meir was one of two astronauts taking part in a spacewalk today outside the International Space Station. Meir and Anil Menon were doing some electrical work to prepare for the future installation of new solar arrays. The two astronauts spent 6 hours and 27 minutes outside the ISS. It was Meir's sixth spacewalk and the first for Menon. Happy campers are called that for good reason. Summer camp can be a special experience for kids on break from school. But organizers across the country say parents aren't signing them up like they used to. As Deanna Sumanak-Johnson tells us, it's another example of how Canadians are cutting back in tough economic times.
9: What?
10: Well, I want to try.
11: It's the sound of summer for many Canadians as kids make new friends in the beautiful nature of Camp Abigwate in Prince Edward Island. But behind the scenes, camp operators and parents are sweating how to keep that summer magic alive.
12: Everything costs more. So insurance has gone up significantly for us. Food costs have increased. Our staff wages have increased.
11: Alex Corbett, business manager of Camp Abigwate, says they try to transfer as little of those rising costs onto families as possible, but inevitably, the fees have gone up. At the same time, families are struggling to stretch the dollar as prices of everything from food and clothes has gone up. The result, camp enrollment is down.
12: If I look at returning camper numbers, we're missing about 60 campers that went to camp last year that didn't come this year.
11: It's a trend seen across the country in day camps and overnight camps alike, says Matthew Wilfred, president of Canadian Camps Association.
13: What we're also seeing is that many camps and the provincial associations that they're under are offering subsidy programs, and those are being accessed more and more.
11: Sometimes and when camp is unaffordable, kids miss out, says Professor Aaron Sharp in the Department of Outdoor Education at Brock University.
14: You know, there's something about being in a place where you get to try new things, that you can challenge yourself in those ways and really build grit and perseverance. So learning self-awareness, emotional management, social awareness.
11: Kelly Ho, Vancouver-based financial advisor and mother of two, says she suggests parents look beyond camps if it creates a strain on family finances.
15: I didn't want my kids to be missing out. But really, I felt like maybe I felt a little bit of FOMO. But as the kids got older, I started arranging more play dates and actually talking to parents and seeing what their schedule is to see if we can do a bit of a swap, or I'll host some kids.
16: Let's do a new round.
11: Camps organizations say that if your kids attending camp is a priority for you, to contact your local camps. Some have subsidies or grants for families in need, as they urge all levels of government to help camps with more funding. Deanna Sumanak-Johnson, CBC News, Toronto.
0: And finally, some of the songs of the Loggerhead Shrike, courtesy of Cornell University. The masked black, gray, and white birds are cute, about the size of a robin. But don't let their appearances fool you. It's also known as the butcher bird, and for good reason.
17: I was getting into my car, and that's when I saw one of the shrikes fly up and impale something on the barbed wire on the fence. And then the second one came over, and they each started ripping chunks out of it, and it disappeared pretty fast.
0: That's Saskatoon birder Carrie Jurdis describing the grisly scene in the field beside his office this summer. The birds need to get creative when killing insects, mice, frogs, and other prey, since their dainty songbird feet aren't strong enough.
18: They don't have talons to hold their prey, so they impale them on thorns or barbed wire, and then they'll pull pieces off with their beaks.
0: Emily Putz of Nature Saskatchewan says Saskatchewan is home to about 40,000 of the shrikes and their main breeding ground, but that population is in steep decline. Putz says pesticides are part of the reason, since the birds like to eat grasshoppers. But road deaths and habitat loss are also a major factor. The shrikes rely on native prairie land to nest and hunt, and now only 13% remain.
18: The loggerhead shrike is a threatened species. There isn't many left, so it's a unique species. It's great pest control, so I just think it's important that we do everything we can to help them along so that the next generation can see them, as well as that they can continue filling the niche in the ecosystem.
0: For anyone living in the parts of Canada these birds call home, Putz says planting thorny shrubs like buffalo berry and hawthorn can help them score their prey. Thanks for being with us. This has been Your World Tonight for Thursday, August 6th. I'm Tashauna Reed. Good night.

0: This is CBC News serving the Maritimes. Good evening, I'm Cassie Williams. Here's some of the stories we're working on. Nova Scotia Justice Minister Scott Armstrong says he intends to get to the bottom of how an innocent man ended up spending 18 months in jail for a crime he did not commit. Nova Scotia's Court of Appeal ruled last month that Brandon Clamey should never have been charged, much less convicted, in a case of child luring and child pornography dating back to 2020. Police incorrectly targeted Clamey because his online messaging platform username was very close to the person they were actually seeking. A person was taken to hospital with what are believed to be life-threatening injuries after a suspected hit-and-run near Sackville, New Brunswick, early this morning. According to the Mounties, police responded to Route 2 near the Walker Road intersection at 5 a.m. for someone with critical injuries believed to have been a victim of a hit-and-run. Police are asking that anyone with information contact Sackville RCMP. On PEI, the town of Kingcora plans to build over 100 new housing units. Ottawa announced today more than $620,000 is going into the community. The money will help upgrade sewer and water lines, along with expanding an existing subdivision. And the PEI Liberal Party has announced the date for its next leadership convention. It's set to happen Sunday, October the 25th. Nominations for the next party leader open today. And I will have more news at 7 o'clock.
1: To some, AI chatbots are helpful tools. 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
2: I can't believe I'm doing this with somebody that's not a human.
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1: Understood. 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
4: Hello, I'm Rebecca Zandbergen.
5: Good evening, I'm Chris Howden. This is As It Happens. Tonight,
4: Israeli prosecutors have laid rare charges against a settler accused of killing a Palestinian activist in the West Bank. His cousin says that's a relief, but the violence is far from over.
5: A call for help. A Quebec psychiatrist explains why he's joining the push for the appointment of a dedicated mental health minister before the province's upcoming fall election.
4: Eye wears the beef. While their competitors hawk AI sunglasses, a web browser company has developed its own brand of shades, ones that harness cutting-edge technology to make it easier to see when it's sunny.
5: Fighting fire with fire. The on-the-job death of an Alberta firefighter leads to workplace safety violation charges against the province, and a union leader welcomes the message that sends.
4: Flow State, the lead paddler for Carcross Tagish First Nation, describes the healing power of canoeing through the Yukon wilderness for 9 days to arrive at a momentous cultural celebration.
5: And Born to Run. We'll hear from a scientist who figured out how to track the distance his hamster runs on its wheel every night so he can upload the shockingly impressive distances to a runner's app. As it happens, the Thursday edition, radio that's glad he didn't take the rodent less traveled.

0: It's been just over a year since Palestinian activist Oda Hathleen was shot and killed. And today, Israeli prosecutors charged Israeli settler Yanon Levy with reckless manslaughter in his death. Mr. Hathleen worked on the 2024 Oscar-winning documentary No Other Land, a film about the forced displacement of Palestinians in the occupied West Bank. He died just months after that Oscar win. According to Israeli human rights group Yesh Din, this is the first time an Israeli settler has been indicted for the death of a Palestinian since 2019. Canada sanctioned Yanon Levy and other settlers in 2024. Eid Suleiman Hathleen is Oda Hathleen's cousin. We reached him in Al Kheir in the occupied West Bank.
1: Eid, is this the justice you were looking for?
2: Yes, it is the justice we're looking for more than a year now in the murder of our community member. And today, finally, we feel the justice just appear after all this, you know, time.
1: What has the mood been like today?
2: The mood is a mixed feeling between hope and hoping that the criminal will receive his punishment. And in the meantime, we saw settlers, you know, moving around our community today in a crazy way that we felt maybe they do this action and this, you know, kind of show because they hear also about the decision from the Israeli court, and it's between fear and hope that the justice will appear again and will reveal on this area.
1: Eid, tell me what you saw. You said acting in a crazy way. What, can you describe that for us?
2: Yes, we saw them. They came near our houses. They grazed their livestock in our property. They destroyed our agriculture property nearby our houses today. We felt it's like a revenge from the court or from the new development which happening today by charging Yanon Levy with killing of our community member.
1: Yanon Levy has been charged with reckless manslaughter, not murder. Do you think that indictment goes far enough?
2: This is how the Israeli, Israeli media always try to make settlers innocent. But settlers, when they wave their guns toward Palestinians, they wave it in a serious way to kill Palestinians, to attempt to kill people, not just to defend himself, as you say. It's not defending himself. He wasn't defending himself at that time. He does open fire in a reckless way to kill people, even it's a reckless way. He want to kill somebody. Why he shoot gunshots toward the crowd of people directly? That's mean he want to shoot somebody. He want to kill somebody. That's why we felt today different than a year ago, because it will help many Palestinian people who are also victim of settler violence. Maybe one day the truth will appear for them also.
1: Yanon Levy himself has said that prosecutors should not penalize

0: what has life been like for you? You gave us a bit of a description of what life is like and you know, trying to live your life. We know that the UN Human Rights Office, for instance, says settler violence in the West Bank is at a, quote, all-time high. So how do you live in that environment?
1: I tell you, we live day and night, 24 hours, 7 days in a week in violence by the settlers who live nearby us, and protected by Israeli military and protected by Israeli court system, only to intimidate our life and steal our land and evict us out of our land, basically. And we live it daily. There is a lot of, you know, different ways, violence, psychological violence, physical violence, that, like what happened last year, our, you know, Oud Halalin member of family killed. They beat us also. They beat many activists, Israeli activists and international activists. They beat Jewish activists who stay with us and stand with us. They do not do any kind of, you know, difference between us, Palestinians, and the activists who stand with us. Israeli officials in the government, ministers who leading settler movement, they say it always in every occasion they came in, and they say, this is our policy to clear land from Palestinians by settlers. And they say it without any kind of shame in front of cameras. And nowadays, this is a situation in the West Bank and how it is led by Israeli government and by settlers in the same time.
0: It's been about a year since your cousin was killed. He left behind a wife and children. What has that year been like for them without their father, without their husband?
1: Very hard. I'm every day see the family of Oud, these little kids who lost their father in little age, 5 years old and 3 years old and 1 year old kids and wife, 24 years. She then lost a loved father, a very, very loyal husband, a very loyal person to his community, and a peace activist welcoming always activists in his home and his village. It's really hard to them until today. I mean, the wound of Umar Khair is not, you know, it's yet open, and the pain, the psychological pain, the effect about these children. So their father, you know, in his blood, his kids saw the attack. One of his kids was nearby nearby his father when his father fell down in his blood. And this is not easy. The kid traumatized. Everybody traumatized. The family traumatized. But hopefully, maybe this persecution will bring, you know, hope and justice for this little family and the community of Umar Khair.
0: Eid Hathaline, we'll leave it there. Thank you for speaking with us today.
1: My pleasure. Thank you very much.
2: Eid Suleiman Hathaline is Oda Hathaline's cousin. We reached him in Umm Al-Khair in the occupied West Bank.

0: Donna Johns has paddled countless kilometers in her lifetime, but she'd never done a trip quite like the one that she just finished. Ms. Johns is the lead paddler for the Carcross Tagish First Nation. And this month, she led paddlers from her community on a journey to the Moosehide Gathering, a biennial cultural celebration hosted by the Trondek-Gwich'in First Nation near Dawson City, Yukon. It was 9 days of canoeing, but it was well worth it. Ms. Johns believes it could very well have been the first time her First Nation has completed the journey since before settler contact. We reached Donna Johns, whose Tlingit name is Goch Claw, meaning Wolf Mother, in Dawson City, Yukon.
1: Donna, 9 days of hard paddling. What was it like when you finally arrived at the Moose Hide Gathering?
2: It was amazing. It was really beautiful. We were all very tired. Every day we paddled was 2-3 days worth of paddling. And then when we got there, we conducted canoe protocol, which in Tlingit culture is, we land. And the Han singers were singing us in from the Trondek-Gwich'in Nation. They were welcoming us, and then we sang songs back, and we asked, permission to land and to join the gathering. And we were given permission, and then we all lifted the Wayne Price's cedar dugout canoe over our heads and then packed that up this huge

0: chill to the top of the gathering while singing. You know, like, we paddled till our arms were going to fall off. And then we did that. And it was, but it was amazing. You know, we're making history. We're revitalizing our ancient traditions.
1: I want to ask you about that, because is it true that this may have been the first time your First Nation has made this trip since settler contact?
0: Yes.
1: Really?
0: Yes.
1: And so what did that feel like to you, to be doing it on this day with the people you had with you in your boat?
0: It's an amazing, powerful, beautiful feeling. Thing is we're getting used to that. Every year we're doing a different journey, and every year we are making history. So we've been here a few times now, but not here to Moosehide.
1: Remind us the path you took and like from what kind of distance did you cover?
0: Whitehorse to Dawson is 444 miles, but we didn't do Lake LaBarge. We got shuttled across, so it was a bit shorter. But yeah, those we're teaching our youth our ancient water routes. So the Yukon River up to Dawson, you know, we would we used to travel all that way for, you know, trading and travel. So what we've been teaching these kids every year is a different part of our ancient water routes. And doing the Yukon River is a huge part of that. It's a huge part that they had not known yet, and now they do. And they were learning how to steer their own canoes and how to read river maps and how to read the current. And, you know, there was huge teachings along the way for all of us. Master canoe carver Wayne Price, who is making these dugouts and bringing them back to each of the communities. You know, he's bringing back the canoes. I'm bringing back the warriors. I said, you know, I talked with Wayne. I said, you know, you bring the canoes, I bring the warriors, but together we are bringing our warriors back.
1: And what is it like for you to work with these young people and to show them their history and their ancestors and what they had done? What does it mean for you to see them do that?
0: Well, it's empowering, because, you know, with colonization and residential schools, they wanted us to forget who we were. And I always tell these kids that they come from probably the greatest warriors who ever lived, because our Tlingit ancestors on the coast did not allow any white settlers or any contact in the interior Yukon for over 371 years. And I tell these kids that, and that, you know, they needed us to forget who we were. So it was like the great forgetting. And this is what I call the great remembering. And this is where they remember who they are and who they come from.
1: And over the course of those 9 days, how did you see those kids change, or did you?
0: We're in the midst of an opioid crisis. Like, I personally have lost over 70 people since 2020, and all from addiction or drugs or overdose. And a lot of the kids that make their ways into my canoes are either, you know, they're orphaned from their parents overdosing, or now we're getting kids who are in foster care and, you know, who are going to be aging out and have no family, right? Mm-hmm. Or and so that's what we're finding. That's what they're finding with us, is our canoe family. And I told them that, you know. We had 3 deaths over the course of this journey. And there were times when we decided, you know, like, do we continue? Do we do this journey?
1: You mean before you left on this journey, you had a number of community members who had passed away?
0: We had an elder in the community pass just before we left, and we had to decide whether to continue or not. Midway through the journey, Wayne Price's first wife, the mother of his children, passed, and he had to face the decision whether to discontinue and go support his sons or support these kids on continue the journey. And then on the way, I lost one of my friends too, like, you know, so it was,
1: I'm sorry.
0: It was very hard, but every journey is like that. I get scared to go out there because I don't know by the time I get off who's going to pass this time, right? But this is the thing that we taught those kids. We can't die with our dead, you know, like, if we stop singing and dancing and journeying with every death, that means we'll never, ever sing or dance or journey again.
1: So tell me a little bit about the changes you saw in the kids who were with you then. When they arrived at the big event, what were their faces like?
0: They were all smiling. They were so happy. And very proud of themselves. And, you know, they made so many connections. They were out there dancing and jigging and winning the moose calling contest. And yeah, they had a blast. They had a great time and they're looking forward to more journeys.
1: You talk about the strength and the resilience of your people and especially watching the young people show that strength. What does that mean for you in your hopes for the future?
0: It gives me huge hope for our future. These are our future leaders, and that's what we're telling them, you know. We give them everything that we know. We pass on this knowledge, this strength to them, and then later on they're going to turn around and give that out as well. You know, it's going to keep going. This is meant to be.
1: Donna Johns, I appreciate you speaking with us today, and I'm sorry for your loss, but we look forward to speaking again in the future.
0: Thank you very much.
2: Donna Johns is the lead paddler for Carcross Tagish First Nation. We reached her in Dawson City, Yukon.

0: If you're a runner, I'll bet you're confident of one thing. You feel, in fact, I'm going to say you feel strongly that your performance is better than that of a hamster. You believe that you run farther than a hamster because you believe you have more endurance than a hamster. Well, prepare to be amazed, possibly a little embarrassed, and maybe angry at hamsters. MRI physicist Thijs de Buch has been tracking how far and how fast his hamster, Molly, runs every night. We reached him in Utrecht, the Netherlands.
1: Thijs, it's nighttime in the Netherlands. Has Molly started on the wheel yet?
2: He actually has. He's very consistent in starting just before 10 p.m. and he's now just past 1.5 kilometers already.
1: Okay, how's he looking today?
2: Well, he's currently running at, 3.8 kilometers per hour. That's so well above his average, so I think he's feeling great.
1: Really?
2: Okay. Got a bit of attention today, got some new followers. He's very honored and clearly trying to show off, so he's doing his thing.
1: He's doing his thing, all right. And why are you doing your thing by tracking what he's doing on his hamster wheel?
2: I think it kind of combines two of my interests. One is we have a hamster at home who does very little else than sleeping and running. And I also enjoy to do quite a bit of running, and then I track all the possible data that I can. So it kind of bothered me that I didn't know anything about what the hamster was doing, how many kilometers he puts in, how fast he's going. So that's why I figured out I'd rather know and try to check it.
1: And so you found out you rigged something up, right, to track how far Molly, by the way, is a male hamster but named Molly.
2: Yeah, that's correct. My mom gave the name because he looks like a mole, and then it kind of ended up being Molly.
1: Right.
2: But yeah, he's definitely a he.
1: Okay, so how far does he run every night?
2: He's beating me as well. He's averaging almost 10 kilometers per day.
1: Yeah.
2: And some days he goes quite a bit over it as well. So he's putting in a good effort, but almost 70 kilometers a week, which I think many people doing marathon training would be happy to hit as well.
1: Yeah, I'm not running 70 kilometers a week.
2: Likewise. Yeah.
1: And how many hours a day of running is it to achieve that?
2: Yeah, so he starts off with a good session of a few hours in a go and then takes a few breaks and runs again a bit. But in total, Strava tracks his net running time to about 4 or 5 hours on a good night.
1: And so what did you rig up to make this possible? Because I have no idea, how would you know that that's the distance he's covering if he's on a wheel?
2: Yeah, so one thing that we can quite easily measure is how long one lap of the wheel is, which is about 65 centimeters, if I'm not mistaken. Then I added a magnet to the back of the wheel and a detector for the magnet, which counts how many times the wheel passes the magnet or the detector. And based on that, we know how many laps he made on the wheel and thereby how far he went. And then by adding a few more steps, like with the timer, etc., we also know how fast he's going, which I can then all log and eventually push onto Strava, where he's on his way to fame.
1: Yeah, the running app. Curious, how many people have been starting to follow little Molly on the app?
2: I was very, very happy and surprised when he first hit 100. But now we're 8 days in and he is at about 4,500 at the moment.
1: Really?
2: Surpassed all my expectations for sure.
1: Do you have that many followers?
2: No. I wish. I trained for a marathon for like half a year and gave a good effort, I thought. I got like maybe 40 kudos, which is like the likes on Strava. But Molly is getting about 1,000 for each run each night. Just
1: Yeah.
2: It's not fair.
1: Yeah, I don't think so either. And even has Strava Premium, I understand, right?
2: Yeah, that's correct.
1: Which is, yeah, you have to pay for that one.
2: Yeah, I wanted it to be an auto-upload thing. So every morning at 7 a.m. our local time, his nightly workouts automatically pushed to Strava. And that's only possible with the premium version. So obviously my only option was to get him a Strava Premium account.
1: And so as you're watching him do his thing right now, is he on track to get a personal best based on what you've tracked so far?
2: Well, if he manages to keep it up tonight, he had a bit of an easy, slow night last night at almost 6 kilometers. But right now he's almost at 2 kilometers by now. So he's putting in a good effort. If he keeps this up, passes 11 kilometers, it's going to be his best one. So I'm rooting for him.
1: Where is his peak? Because he's 10 months. What's the lifespan of a hamster?
2: I did actually look this up because someone suggested, could you track when he's going to hit a full lap around the earth? But apparently the life expectancy for a hamster is about 2 years. So he's not going to manage unless he's going to run, about 10 times more than he's currently doing. But yeah, if he's 10 months old, life expectancy 2 years.
1: It's practically middle age.
2: Sort of in his prime at the moment.
1: Yeah. Our listeners know that, you know, here at As It Happens, we love puns. And I understand you've added some hamster puns to Molly's daily Strava captions. Share some of those for us, if you could.
2: Yeah, so I wanted it to be a randomly chosen new, unique caption each single day. So I put up a few myself, but I mainly let AI give a ton of suggestions. And then it picks one every day. I think my favorite ones today, or so far, the ones that have been posted, were no rest for the whiskered, and the fast and the furious, which are very hamster appropriate. I saw that in another future post, he's also getting ready for the Amsterdam Marathon, which as I work in Amsterdam, I thought was quite appropriate, and I'm going to run that one myself, hopefully in October, so then me and Molly, we can train together. One thing that I really want to see is, after 20 days of posting activities, Strava will calculate his expected race times. So his peak performance, 5 kilometer run, his peak performance, marathon time. And I'd love to see just what Molly's expectations would be, like his the best he could do, and also whether he can beat me.
1: Well, have fun with it. It sounds like you already are, and good luck on all your races. And Molly as well. Thank you so much for this.
2: Thank you so much. I think Molly is very much looking forward to welcoming some Canadian followers, and I am as well.
0: We reached Thijs de Buch in Utrecht, the Netherlands.

0: My name is Geek. I put them on as a shocker. Man, I love these blue blockers. Everything is clear. They block out the sun. Oh, yeah. I got to get me some.
1: That was MC Dr. Geek in a 1991 commercial for a revolutionary new type of sunglasses, blue blockers, a visionary product that protected our eyes by absorbing, processing, frowning at, and sternly scolding blue light or something like that. Truly an astonishing innovation. And for decades, we all assumed blue blockers would never be bettered, technologically or aesthetically. And then along came artificial intelligence.
2: Hey, Meta, play. Hey, Meta, take a photo. Hey, Meta, what time is sunset?
1: Once again, big tech has realized another of humanity's long-held dreams, to talk to its sunglasses. At last, a chance to say things like, sunglasses, what time is sunset? Or, sunglasses, what should I say in my eulogy for my uncle? All I know is he liked young Sheldon. And to say upwards of 16 times a day, no, not you, I was talking to my sunglasses. And yet, as with all new technology, some people are resistant. They seem to feel AI sunglasses are unnecessary, invasive, dystopian, not to mention embarrassing. And for these people, the search engine company DuckDuckGo has created a very special new type of sunglasses. Now, I'm just a layperson, but as I understand it, the new product deploys tinted lenses set in front of the eyes to reduce the glare of bright lights, such as the sun. This ad explains the concept.
3: DuckDuckGo is introducing the world's most innovative anti-surveillance smart glasses, also known as normal sunglasses.
1: So, no camera, no recording capability, and no helpful AI assistant? No talking or listening. And at first, the strange silence will be so troubling you'll ask, sunglasses, are you mad at me? But they won't reply. They'll just provide a dim review of the world, and even maybe a dim view of their AI counterparts.

0: Corey Hart with Sunglasses at Night.
1: We're going to take a short break now. When we return, 2 years after an Alberta firefighter died battling a blaze in Jasper, workplace safety charges are laid against the province's Ministry of Forestry and Parks, and one union rep is applauding that move.
0: You can contact us anytime about anything you hear on the show. Our talkback number is 416-205-5687. Leave us a voicemail there. And our email address is aih@cbc.ca.
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3: I'm Wayne Thibodeau. Friday on Isle of Morning, 1,700 athletes from across Canada will be in Medicine Hat, Alberta to compete at the Special Olympic Canada Summer Games, and PEI will be well represented. Three members of Team PEI will join us, and we are going to bust some of the common myths about gas regulation in PEI. 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
2: 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Coming up in half an hour, it's Commotion.
4: I'm Emile Niazi, sitting in for El Amin Abdel Mahmoud. We've known for a while now that reading has been on the decline, but a recent article says reading is in danger of disappearing entirely. What does it mean to enter an era of post-literacy?
5: This is CBC News. It's 7 o'clock. Good evening. I'm Cassie Williams. Here's what's making news this hour. Nova Scotia's justice minister says he has intense concerns about how an innocent man was charged, tried, convicted, and spent 18 months in jail for a crime he did not commit. Nova Scotia's Court of Appeal ruled last month that Brandon Clamey had nothing to do with a case of child luring and child pornography. And yet, he was targeted by law enforcement only because he had a similar messaging platform username to the actual person they were seeking. Justice Minister Scott Armstrong says he wants to get to the bottom of what happened, and he'll start with a meeting with the province's public prosecution.
6: I take it as my responsibility as Minister of Justice and Attorney General to make sure we have a justice system that people can count on, that's reliable, that's effective, and that is just. But also, we want to make sure we have a system that Nova Scotians have a perception that is fair and just. And when we have a situation like this with a wrongful conviction, I think that can shake that trust people have in the system. And we're going to take steps that are necessary to make sure we restore that trust and have a system that people can count on in the province.
5: Opposition MLAs say the matter warrants a public inquiry. A suspended Nova Scotia RCMP officer has been found not guilty of two sexual assault charges. The charges relate to an incident in 2019 in the community of North Port. Constable William McNutt appeared in Amherst Provincial Court yesterday to hear the decision of Judge Del Atwood. Atwood said the evidence did not establish beyond a reasonable doubt that the complainant did not consent to the sexual activity. McNutt has been suspended from RCMP without pay since 2024. In New Brunswick, a serious accident that took place early this morning closed part of the Trans-Canada Highway east of Moncton. RCMP are now looking for to the public for information. Rhythm Rathi reports.
7: A pedestrian was transported to the hospital with life-threatening injuries after an accident on Route 2. Sackville RCMP are now investigating the accident as a hit-and-run. Acting Sergeant Matthew Daigle said police responded to the highway near the Walker Road intersection at around 5 a.m. Thursday. Part of the highway was closed for the investigation to occur. Long lines of traffic were rerouted with the assistance of Provincial Department of Transportation and public safety employees and equipment. The highway's westbound lane was reopened hours later at about 11:30 Thursday morning. Police wouldn't share more details about the accident, except that they didn't have someone at the scene who was able to provide details as to how the accident happened. But Daigle said police are asking anyone with more information about the incident to contact the RCMP. Rhythm Rathi, CBC News, Moncton.
5: Three bystanders are being praised after rescuing a swimmer in distress at Lakeside Beach in West St. Peter's, PEI. King's District RCMP say the swimmer was far offshore with friends when they called to people onshore for help. A third person grabbed a paddleboard, swam out, and helped bring the swimmer safely back to shore. Police say the quick actions of everyone involved helped prevent what could have been a tragedy. Starting in the fall, children in Nova Scotia must be at least 14 years old to ride an electronic bike or scooter. That's just one change amongst a slew of new regulations the province is introducing to the Traffic Safety Act. Public Works Minister Fred Tilley told reporters today that the swift speeds of e-bikes and e-scooters prompted the new age limits.
8: You know, they can go up to 30, 32 kilometers an hour and more. So you start to get into a different level of conveyance than a traditional bicycle or cycle.
5: Tilley says the new regulations are broadly focused on protecting vulnerable road users. And finally, a broken water main in Dieppe, New Brunswick has been fixed, but residents in that area are still being asked to boil their water. The city issued an advisory yesterday for the 200 block of Acadie Avenue near Champlain Place. As a result of the repair, water will need to be boiled until test samples return back clear. A city spokesperson says the earliest that could happen would be later in the day tomorrow. All drinking water must be boiled for at least 1 minute, including water used for brushing teeth, making coffee, or washing produce.
9: And now the Environment Canada forecast for PEI. A few clouds tonight with fog patches developing, a low of 19 degrees. Then it's set to be another scorcher tomorrow. Sunny with a high of 30 degrees, feeling like 38, but highs of 22 degrees along parts of the coast. Very high UV. And tomorrow night, partly cloudy with a low of 19 degrees. Then cooling some on Saturday, a mix of sun and cloud, a high of 25 degrees.
4: Hello again and welcome back. I'm Rebecca Zandbergen.
0: And I'm Chris Howden. This is As It Happens, the Thursday edition, part two. Coming up.
4: Taking charge, Alberta Forestry and Parks faces multiple charges for allegedly failing to live up to workplace safety standards 2 years after a firefighter died battling the Jasper wildfire.
0: Primary concern. As Tennessee voters choose their candidates, we'll revisit our conversation with a Democratic state senator in Memphis who warned a new congressional map would create a not-so-level playing field.
4: And Dully noted, for the first time in over 2 years, the John Cage organ in eastern Germany changed chords. We will play you that riveting sound. Stay tuned. Like I even have to say that.
0: Hundreds of active wildfires are burning across Canada, and hundreds of people are putting themselves in the paths of those fires to stop them. It's an inherently dangerous job, but one case in Alberta is shining a light on how it could be made safer. 2 years ago, a wildfire ripped through Jasper National Park in Alberta, forcing thousands to flee and destroying about a third of the town of Jasper. 24-year-old Morgan Kitchen died in that fire. While fighting it, he was killed by a falling tree. Now, Alberta's Ministry of Forestry and Parks is facing six workplace safety charges in connection with his death for alleged violations of the Occupational Health and Safety Act, or OHS. James Galt is the vice president of the Alberta Union of Provincial Employees, which represents wildland firefighters there. We reached him in Vegreville.
4: James, have you ever seen these kinds of charges before?
10: No, we've never seen them in Alberta before, where the Crown Corporation is being held accountable for actions.
4: And why do you think it is that we're seeing it now?
10: Well, I think that there's been enough information that has come out over the last couple of years, especially with us when dealing with our wildfire members, that they needed to have more training, more experience, and better conditions to work in.
4: I know you've spoken to former colleagues of Morgan Kitchen about these charges. What have they told you about their thoughts on all of this?
10: They're very grateful that these charges are being brought forward, that somebody is being held accountable for, you know, the death of their friend or colleague. When they're discussing it, it's too bad that somebody had to pass away to have any type of changes ever made.
4: What kinds of training were lacking?
10: Well, the training has always been great. The problem that we're having is we hire a lot of students who come on, and they come on for one season, maybe two seasons, which is about 3 months. We bring in about 550 people. Those are your seasonal wildfires. They come in right when school ends, and then they leave usually within September and October. And because the pay was so low here in our province, after they got the experience of fighting fires, they would go over to Parks Canada, go to BC, go to Ontario, or to other positions that were paying a lot more. So we were constantly retraining people. So we're not bringing in the people who have the experience of an Alberta fire. The charges that we see now is something that over the last while we have been working on to correct with the government within like our collective agreements where possible. But the OH&S part of it, there's been very little movement from the government to protect those workers.
4: You know, I think the charges may surprise some people, given there is an inherent risk of fighting a forest fire. And so those people might think, how can you blame Alberta's Ministry of Forestry and Parks failing to keep this person safe when he was doing a dangerous job?
10: You're absolutely right. And we understand that. And that's part of the risk that they take and why they might enjoy the job. But we also have a duty, the employer has a duty to make sure that they're somewhat of a safe environment as well, making sure that the hazard zones have been written out properly, that people know where the trees are that could fall. We have overwinter fires, so they're called zombie fires out here where the peat moss continues to burn, which means the tree roots are burning. So you could have a tree that looks perfectly healthy standing at the start of a fire, but that tree is actually dead. And that is things that are not being properly discussed with those who are going to work. There is an inherent risk, but that doesn't relieve the employer from making sure it's as safe as possible.
4: And what was missed on the day Morgan Kitchen died?
10: So that's really hard for me to discuss because that is before the court right now. But in this case, Jasper was a different kind of fire too. It is on federal property, but within a municipality that the province is also responsible for. So there was a little bit of a confusion as to who was responsible for that fire. And then on top of that, it was two fires that joined together, and it also had its own kind of a storm that created lightning that caused even more fires. So this will be one that they'll have to go through each of those charges and look at how they are affected towards Morgan Kitchen's tragic passing.
4: What have your members told you about what they need to feel safer as they put their lives on the line each and every time they go out to fight a fire?
10: For years, we have been saying this. They need benefits. They don't have any type of major sick benefits. They don't have pre-cancer coverage. They also sometimes will need better gear. They don't have the proper respiratory gear. And we understand that wildland firefighters, they're in the woods when they fight fires. But let's take in something like Jasper, where there are structures. So that is a different kind of training that is needed, but they also don't have the proper gear. Some of them don't have respiratory equipment when they're out there because it's fighting in the bush is the way that the government words it. Sometimes when they go away, they're only given one pair to two pairs of gear, but they're gone for 14 to 15 days. And there were issues last year with the hoses, and we had to borrow them from other areas. So the employer needs to step up a little bit and make sure that all the equipment is there and that if somebody needs something, they have the ability to get it right away, not hoping that another area has it, like another crew somewhere else in the province. And so there's different things like that we need to continue to work on, and the health and safety of our members. They need to be more alert. They need to have a proper downtime. And if they're sick, they need to be able to take a day or two off to be sick, not to stay in a camp where they're not feeling well and still having to go to work.
4: And how often does that happen?
10: It happens quite often.
4: You know, in a statement to our CBC News colleagues, a government spokesperson with the Ministry of Forestry and Parks said the province knows that there are these charges that have been laid against the ministry, but they won't comment as the legal proceedings are before the courts. But ultimately, what are you hoping comes to this? What comes from this? Where do you hope this lands, this conversation that we're having right now?
10: I'm hoping that this comes to the point where employers right across, doesn't matter if you're private or Crown, are responsible to make sure that the employees that are under your care are safe when they go to work. We have this in our healthcare issues. We have it within our corrections and our sheriffs, law enforcement, the conservation officers. The government is, or the employer, in this case it was the government, is responsible to make sure that people are safe when they go to work. And I'm hoping that when this comes out, that is understood and somebody is held accountable for this and changes are made for the next firefighter, but also that we remember that Morgan Kitchen was a person. He's just not a number or a statistic in somebody's portfolio.
4: James Galt, I appreciate you speaking with us today. Thank you very much for this.
10: Thank you very much. I look forward to talking to you again.
0: James Galt is the vice president of the Alberta Union of Provincial Employees. We reached him in Vegreville.

0: On last night's program, Rebecca spoke with British Columbian Sikh activist Maninder Singh about a letter from UN special rapporteurs calling on the Canadian government to do more to protect him after multiple death threats. The rapporteur's letter was made public on the UN Human Rights website on Monday, 60 days after it was sent to Canadian and Indian officials. No reply from either country was included, and we asked Mr. Singh if he was aware of any response from Ottawa.
1: I would have to say no at this moment. I don't have any contact with anyone from the Canadian government on this issue. And we haven't seen any formal response on the United Nations website either. And Canada has responded to previous asks from the United Nations on other letters on other issues and have reacted pretty quickly on those. So not responding for over 2 months to this letter, it kind of begs the question as to why the coziness with India at the moment, maybe not wanting to disrupt that relationship. And all those things have to come to mind when there's an issue of somebody on Canadian soil that might be killed and the government responsible for that individual's safety and the safety of the country is not responding to the United Nations.
2: Just to reiterate, you have heard nothing from the Canadian government about the rapporteur's letter?
1: Yes, I've heard nothing from them formally or even from any other channel.
0: As we told you last night, we contacted Canada's Global Affairs Department for comment, but didn't hear back before yesterday's show. This morning, we received a response that reads in part, quote, Canada carefully considers all communications from UN special procedures and views this mechanism as an important tool for strengthening human rights protections globally, unquote. Global Affairs also informed us that the government did submit a response to the UN Office of the High Commissioner for Human Rights on August 3rd. In that response, the government reiterates the central role of the RCMP and CSIS in, quote, detecting, investigating, and disrupting threats against individuals in Canada, unquote.

0: Today, people went to the polls in Tennessee to vote in the state's primary elections. And for some, the ballots may have looked a little different than they expected. It was the first vote in the state since the establishment of a new congressional map. The recently approved redistricting has carved up Tennessee's only majority black congressional district, dividing the city of Memphis into three Republican-leaning districts. And some politicians and voters say their voices are being silenced as a result. Among them is Democratic State Senator Ramesh Akberry, who we called up when the congressional map was approved in May. From our archives, here's part of that conversation.
1: So these new maps will split Memphis into three different districts. So to give you perspective, yesterday morning when I woke up, I lived in the 9th congressional district. Today, I live in the 5th congressional district. It would take 8 hours to drive the entire district and come back. Memphis has transportation needs because we have a thriving transit industry. We have a major regional health hospital there. What does that have in common with a community all the way up at the top of the state in practically near Kentucky that is largely rural, extremely poor, of a distressed county? How do those people have the same needs beyond like the basic human needs? And so it ultimately ends up that people do not have a government that's truly representative of them.
2: You were speaking in the chamber yesterday. You know, as you were speaking, one of your colleagues sitting beside you was wiping away tears as you spoke. And you said this is not just the redrawing of districts, but the breaking apart of the people. What does this mean for you and in terms of the broader civil rights story?
1: You know, Memphis is such a unique city, right? We're the second largest city in the state. We are decidedly blue collar. We have the largest black population in the entire country. We are the city where Dr. King was assassinated, fighting for the rights of all people. But we didn't have a black mayor until the early 90s. And so this is one of those situations where we have people who don't live in our area, don't understand our needs, and don't respect our needs in our culture, basically deciding that our voices and our votes don't matter. So they're up to be chopped and diluted, that the people in that community don't deserve to have representation, just like, you know, white people in Chattanooga or, you know, other cities. We saw where they have majority white districts that were completely not disrupted. And to see this regression, I mean, it's just devastating to think in 2026, this is something that we would have to fight for. I just never would have fathomed that my generation and the younger generations would have to take up this fight.
2: As you know, Republican House Speaker Cameron Sexton says no racial data was used in this decision, that it was, quote, based on population and politics, unquote, and intended to, quote, ensure the state's representation in Washington reflects its conservative values, unquote. That's his take on what representation should be like for these districts in Washington. How do you respond to his assessment?
1: My reaction is it's not true. And the more they kept trying to act like they didn't know Memphis was a majority black city or that, you know, the 9th congressional district was majority black, they created a web of lies that was so unbelievable that it has to be pretext. Either they're completely, completely incompetent and unaware of the state, which is not true to a certain degree, or they're just not telling the truth.
0: From our archives, that was Tennessee Democratic State Senator Ramesh Akberry speaking to Neil in May.

0: Quebec psychiatrists say they need help as soon as possible. Their deadline is the looming provincial election. Ahead of the vote this fall, the Psychiatrists Association of Quebec is calling on the province to appoint a dedicated mental health minister. They're also asking all political parties to make mental health a priority in their platforms. Leon Tourian is a psychiatrist with the McGill University Health Center and a member of the Psychiatrists Association of Quebec. He's in Montreal.
1: Dr. Tourian, what are you seeing in your own practice that concerns you most?
2: So what we're seeing is a lot of an uptake of a lot of our youth in crisis in our emergency rooms. We're seeing a lot of young women with suicide attempts and actually quite an increase in that specific population. And we're seeing a lot of folks coming into our emergencies who would otherwise probably be better served with community resources, which, you know, there's a need, you know, for community resources to be supported. And so those resources are just not there. So we're seeing a lot of folks that, you know, don't need to be necessarily seen by psychiatrists, that need more psychosocial intervention and psychosocial support in the community. And that's a bit of the context right now. So issues are related to youth, issues related to folks coming in with crisis, including our elderly populations. And another population that's increasingly, is our, you know, members of our community that are homeless, who essentially are coming into the emergencies where probably they'd be better served, again, with community resources, which is a bit of something that's been increasing in the last 5 to 10 years. Mm. And so that's a bit of what we're seeing on the ground.
1: And why do you think, and maybe you can sort of characterize the increase itself, like how much have you seen an increase in these kinds of cases in the last number of years?
2: So that's a good number. I couldn't give you a number, to be honest with you, but you know, what we have as a general consensus is that there's three times as many young women attempting suicide coming into our emergency rooms. That's one definite observation that we have.
1: And why do you think there's this increase, specifically with the young people, the elderly, and you talked about the young women as well. What's behind the increase?
2: A lot of social media, a lot of bullying online, a lot of screen time leading to isolation. And I think that's the biggest contributing factor to our younger patients, kind of more of them coming into the emergency rooms. The sense we're getting is that there's a lot of isolation. And I think that screen time has something to do with that. Mm. So I think with our youth, that's a bit maybe the biggest kind of thing that we're concerned about, which is why we welcome this idea of, you know, having screen time being, you know, somewhat more, you know, framed, you know, in Quebec, that they, you know, they put a limit to its use within our schools and whatnot.
1: Dr. Tourian, talk to me a little bit more about what you're after then. If you've identified these problems, what is it you see as a solution here? What would you like the government to do?
2: We talked about six elements that we thought would be really helpful in terms of direction to take in mental health. We wanted an intentional political entity, so a minister of mental health, so that essentially could have somebody who's dedicated in an intentional way, specifically involved in mental health, because the needs are changing and our classic models of care are not adapted to the reality now. So our first request is to actually have a minister of mental health to be able to coordinate through transversely as well with the other ministries related to issues with mental health.
1: I want to ask you about that specifically, and we'll get to some of the other things you're after, but how would that be different than the minister responsible for social services and homelessness, which Quebec already has?
2: Yes, so that's an excellent point. So I think, you know, that's where I think this started, this reflection on that specificity. So I think there's been a really good start of work done with that minister, who's been very invested and engaged in with those vulnerable populations. And I think we got a taste of what that could look like, that partnership with government and in terms of engaging with them. So this is where actually this idea of having a minister of mental health evolved, is that we noticed that when we were co-working with government as an association, as specialists in the field, where it was leading to really interesting results. So the idea here is, again, given the complexity of mental health, and given that, you know, right now the care resources that we have for the population are not exactly well adjusted to the needs. So we really want to develop care plans that are, you know, adapted to actually respond to needs when patients need them. And right now, patients need to come to us when they're in crisis, and sometimes they don't reach us for various reasons. So we want to really kind of be co-architects of transforming, I think, that a dedicated minister to kind of overhaul a bit of things with us as a partner is what's needed at this point, because clearly we're not, you know, we're not responding to the needs because people feel like there's just no resources, but there is resources, just that they're not organized in an optimal way.
1: I know some of the things you're after in those other six that you've talked about is alternatives to psychiatric hospitalization, also earlier intervention, finding folks who need the help before they, you know, are in that crisis situation. How would you ensure that people have access to those community services?
2: We really want to be in proximity of our patients. So you'll notice that a lot of the things that we're trying to put in place are resources that are outside the hospital. So at-home hospitalization, that would basically allow folks to stay at home while getting services. And essentially, you know, there's certain people that are in our hospitals that maybe don't need to be, and to basically cater to that population as one good example. The other one is really the psychosocial crisis units that we have. So there is a few of them right now in place. We want to be really intentional in making sure that all of our, you know, hospital centers have those resources so that we could avoid, you know, youth coming into the hospital when they could be benefiting from community resources or a crisis resource versus like the ER, which sometimes is not the best environment for our youth. And the same thing for our elderly population. A lot of the measures that we are proposing is really trying to keep folks at home, but reaching out and giving them care when they need it.
1: And you have a deadline. You want some action, you know, following the fall election. You're hoping this is on the campaign radar of all of those running. And if it doesn't see come to fruition, the things that you're after, what concerns you most then?
2: So I think, you know, we're hoping really that this is going to, you know, get on the radar of our of all political parties. We really want to work with whoever is going to become in power and to basically, you know, be co-architects of change. So we're hoping that people kind of take notice. And I think some of the political parties have responded to, you know, the six measures that we've been proposing. And we just really want to have a voice so that we could actually affect change for the population.
1: Okay. Dr. Turian, I appreciate your time. Thank you for this.
2: Thank you so much.
0: Leon Turian is a member of the Psychiatrists Association of Quebec. We reached him in Montreal.

0: And on another note, the John Cage organ played another note this week. The John Cage organ is the small organ in Halberstadt, Germany, that's been playing the same piece of music at a glacial pace since 2001. It's part of a 639-year project to play a composition called Organ to ASLSP, As Low as Possible, by John Cage. Despite the title, you can play it on piano, and it usually takes anywhere from 20 to 70 minutes. But the Halberstadt project is going for incredibly slow and steady. Yesterday, the organ performed a rare chord change and went from playing 7 notes to 8. That milestone also marked the point where the project is 4% complete, and it sounded like this. The exciting sound of the John Cage organ in Halberstadt, Germany, changing chords. It is our sound of the day. The last time there was a chord change was in February 2024, when, as it happens, spoke with Rainer Neugebauer, a member of the John Cage Organ Foundation.
1: Oh, it's sound a little bit fuller and a little bit, sometimes a little bit warmer. Yes, it was a very magic moment for me.
2: So the next date for fans to mark on their calendar is the 5th of August, 2026. But ultimately, this project is supposed to run until 2640. Do you think it's actually going to last that long, that people will keep this going?
1: I don't know it, yes. But on the other hand, I think in the year 2620, there the people, they have 20 years to the end of our project. And maybe they say, oh, that's not as slow as possible. We can do it a little bit slower, or we can do it one more repetition or something like that. I'm open for it, and I hope I will recognize something of this in the year 2640.
0: From our archives, that was Rainer Neugebauer speaking with Neil in 2024. That's it for As It Happens for this Thursday, August 6th.
3: As It Happens, we'll be back tomorrow. I'm Rebecca Zanbergen. Enjoy your evening.
0: I'm Chris Howden. I'm off for the next few weeks. Good night.

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1: Sure, we've heard that people are reading less than we used to, but is it really possible that the age of reading is over for good? That's the terrifying question that Rose Horowitz explores in her new essay for The Atlantic, where she asks if we're living in a post-literate world. I'm Emil Niazi, sitting in for Elamine Abdel-Mahmoud. This is Commotion. Rose Horowitz is here to talk about her new essay. Rose, welcome to the show.
2: Thank you so much for having me.
1: Okay, so it's a provocative question, but talk to me about, you know, how big of a decline you've really seen in reading. How widespread is it?
2: So this is a very widespread decline. I was looking at the United States specifically, and what we found was that the share of Americans who read a book or an article on any given day has declined by 40% over the past two decades. And in 2022, which is the last year that we have really great data for, fewer than half of all Americans read a book of any kind in the prior year, and only 38% read a novel or short story. So we are seeing really big declines in the share of people who read books.
1: It's a shocking number. I will say it's slightly more optimistic here in Canada, where according to BookNet Canada, last year, 79% of Canadians say they read a book. It's not drastically better, but a little bit better. Now, Rose, we're not talking about illiteracy. You're not saying people can't read. What we're really saying here, what you're saying here, is that this is the idea of post-literacy. So what does that mean? What are you saying with that phrase?
2: Yes, it's interesting because, you know, people so often refer to this as a literacy crisis, and I don't think that's quite right. If people still can read, and if you think about it with emails and text messages and social media posts, we might be reading more words than people ever have before. So what I was really looking at in this article is the decline of a kind of sustained reading of rich and complex texts, of kind of a change where reading and text is no longer the primary way that people acquire or pass on information or entertainment or news or cultural knowledge. So that's what I meant by post-literacy instead of illiteracy.
1: And one of the things that really struck me was this, like, this context crisis, if you will, too, because it's not just this idea of, you know, parsing little bits and pieces of things here and there, but also an inability to really understand the meaning of text. And I think you see that with movies, too, where people are seemingly struggling to understand anything beyond, like, the top layer of things. Did you find that in your research?
2: Yes. So, you know, we know that if the more background knowledge you have, the easier it's going to be for you to comprehend. So as we're reading less, it just becomes harder and harder to kind of understand what you do end up reading. And then also, I think something that's really important to mention here is just attention span. And we do see real declines in people's kind of comfort and the amount of time they spend attending to things now. You know, two decades ago, the average attention span on a screen was 2.5 minutes. And 5 years ago, that had fallen to 47 seconds. So if you're not kind of attending to something for an extended period of time and thinking about it, it's going to be a lot harder to have that deeper understanding.
1: Mm-hmm. So Rose, you're not making a kids these days argument. You yourself are in your 20s. So what surprised you the most when you were writing the piece?
2: Yes. So I wanted to be really careful about that. As you say, I'm definitely a member of the kids these days. And so, you know, I can't be blaming them for anything. I think that what we see here is that this is really a decline that's occurring across demographics. You know, historically, older people, women and college graduates have read the most. And those groups have seen really stark declines as well. So this isn't something that's isolated to any particular demographic group, which makes it a kind of more society-wide, urgent thing to address.
1: Now, you know, there's this idea that

0: seems like you couldn't have this conversation without bringing up those dreaded two letters, AI. So, you know, in this piece, you quote experts who say that, you know, AI can accelerate this concept of a post-literate world. Why do they say that is?
1: So I think the challenge that we really see with AI, and particularly with kind of unstructured or, AI use without guardrails, is that AI is kind of the first technology that can really fully write for people. Before, if you wanted to have someone write your essay, it was kind of rare to go get someone to pay someone to write your whole paper for you. But AI can do it in a second. And the problem with that is that writing is actually how we figure out what we think. And so, you know, how many times do you think you know what you're going to say, and then you try to write it down and you realize you have no idea what point you were making? And so the challenge with AI is that if we don't kind of go through that process of writing ourselves and figuring out what we think, we'll have this fully formed essay, this kind of false fluency and this false belief that we produced it or understand it, but we actually won't have gone through the process of forming our own opinions, of evaluating arguments. And so that could really kind of hasten this trend that we're on.
0: Yeah. I mean, one of the things that really struck me with your piece was, you know, younger kids in universities, but also all the way down to kindergartens, and how they almost saw like reading a full text as like gatekeeping information. I would love for you to sort of unpick that a little bit for me, because I have always thought, like, why pay for school if you don't want to actually do the learning? But I was really struck by this idea of knowledge as being something that you should just be able to parse out in bits and pieces.
1: Mm-hmm. Yes, this was something that was really interesting and striking to me in my reporting was, you know, I spoke with this staff member who works at Harvard supporting people with in the humanities and the social sciences. And she was saying that some students come to her with a very changed relationship to text, where they now see text as an arbitrarily difficult way to get information. And that when professors are assigning them a full text instead of giving them the bullet points of what they need to understand, they're kind of giving them this challenge for no reason. And so that is a real shift, I think, to seeing text as kind of something that you don't need to actually read it the way the author had intended it for you, but you can kind of mine it for just the most important things, or have a machine mine it for you. And I think that's a real shift that we're seeing, because there just wasn't the option before to have that in quite the same way.
0: Yeah. Students just complained about different things before. So your piece has garnered an incredible reaction. Marcia Lederman, who's a writer based in Vancouver, wrote a response to it for the Globe and Mail, where she sort of offered a slightly more optimistic picture, describing the sort of like throngs of people who show up for author readings. And and I've seen this too at readings myself. You weren't, and there's, you know, a cool literary magazine popping up in cities all over the place. You open TikTok and BookTok is more popular than ever, it seems. So it's not like reading has disappeared as an identity. So I would love to just hear a bit about how that fits into this picture that you've painted.
1: Mm-hmm. Yeah, I think that's a really important element of this story, that there are all of these positive signs for reading. Last year, print book sales were higher than they were a decade ago. In the United States, there are new bookstores opening up all the time. There are these famous celebrity book clubs that have tons of members and interest. And so if you look at all of that, you know, it's easy to tell yourself, okay, what do you mean that the age of reading is over? Mm-hmm. But I think what's really interesting in the data there is that reading is thriving among this dwindling proportion of the population. So something that really struck me in my reporting was Neil Postman, he wrote in his book about how when reading was the only way to spread information, there was really no way to identify as a reader, because if you knew how to read, you just did, because you had to read the newspaper, you had to get information. And it's only now that reading is optional and you can get information through video or audio in very different ways that people can really identify much more closely with the practice. And that's what we see, this group

0: of readers seems to be more passionate about print than they used to be. They spend more time reading than they used to. But last year, 20% of Americans read 80% of all books that were read. So they're becoming this kind of more marginal, smaller, and kind of less valued group in society, maybe, as we move to kind of putting more emphasis on influencers and streamers. But they are more dedicated to text maybe than ever before.
1: It was also striking what type of things people are reading. So, you know, this seemingly hyper engaged group of readers seems like they're reading, for the most part, lots of romantasy. Young adult stuff is more popular than ever, with not just, you know, teens. Just that struck me as being very interesting too. Not that there's anything wrong with reading whatever you want to read, but that, you know, maybe we were used to read Tolstoy and now we read, I can't even probably say the names of most of these books in some of these genres.
0: Yes. So, you know, exactly what you're saying. There's nothing wrong with these books offer a lot of escapism and they're exciting. But, you know, I think we do see this shift where New York Times bestsellers have sentences that are about a third shorter than they were a century ago. We do see a lot of romantasy and young adult fiction becoming really popular. You know, I spoke with the head of the New York Public Library and he was saying that young adult fiction is, you know, one of their most popular offerings, even among people who are not young adults. And so that is a real shift where we read less. And when we do read, the things that we read are often shorter and simpler than they used to be. And that is a big difference.
1: So it's clear you've done a lot of research here. Anything that you learned about your own reading habits through writing this piece?
0: Yes. So it definitely prompted me to reflect on my own reading habits. And I write in the piece that I grew up and I was a really avid reader. My parents read to me. They passed down their favorite books. My sisters and I talked about our favorite books when we were growing up. And even when I was in high school, I really was passionate about reading the classics and feeling like it was a responsibility almost to kind of read what had been passed down to me. And then I noticed over time, as I got busier with work and spent more time on my phone before bed, that I spend less time reading than I used to. And this definitely made me much more cognizant of that and thinking, okay, I used to love reading so much. You know, what would happen if I kind of reclaimed that hobby and passion for myself?
1: I love that, Rose. Well, very quickly, is there anything giving you hope or are we cooked?
0: So there's definitely things giving me hope. You know, I think we see in the U.S. specifically, I was talking to the librarian at Cleveland's Public Library, and he was saying there's, you know, young people are loving print books. So I think we do. There are a lot of signs of hope for the future. And, you know, we can be optimistic as we move into it.
1: I love that. Well, I'm leaving this conversation very optimistic for the future. Thank you so much, Rose, for being here with us today.
0: Thank you for having me.
1: Rose Horowitz is a staff writer at The Atlantic. Her essay appears in the August edition of the magazine.
2: Sweet Nick.

0: That's new music by Pastel Blank with Sweet Nick. It's off their album Unmade in Minutes. I'm Emil Niazi, sitting in for El Amin Abdel Mahmoud. This is Commotion. Ever since the pandemic, there is this genre of video game called Friend Slop. And one game in particular, Big Walk, seems to be taking the genre in a different direction. It came out earlier this week, and it's the number one game on the video game marketplace, Steam. Jonathan Orr is back on the show to talk to us about this new wave of multiplayer games. Jonathan, welcome back.
1: Hello, Emil. How are you doing?
0: I'm doing great, Jonathan. What is Friend Slop? I mean, everything these days is a slop this, a slop that, but tell me about how you define this new type of game.
1: Yeah, friend slop is a strange term, to be honest. It's, you know, the word slop is often used to refer to, you know, kind of lazily made products, often through artificial intelligence. That is not really the case here. The term friend slop, it typically refers to, you know, fairly low budget, fairly quickly made video games, but not like messily made games. They're multiplayer. They're often cooperative. So you have groups of like four or more people. They're playing a game with like a very simple, easy to understand objective. So, you know, there's a game called Peak where everyone's trying to climb a mountain, or something called RV There Yet, where you're on like a RV, like road trip. The term itself was kind of like hastily made by someone on social media, just kind of throwing out the term out there in 2025. There's certainly a lot of other co-op games in the past, but there's just kind of been this like explosion of them, and they're very fun. They're easy to pick up. Crucially, they're not that expensive. So, and more people can play them for like, you know, $10, $15 a pop.
0: And who are these games sort of being targeted to? Who's playing them?
1: Yeah, it's a little harder to figure out since, you know, like demographic data for like PC gamers especially is not always that exact. But a lot of these games are all ages. There seem to be a lot of like younger people playing them. But also, you know, like a lot of older people, like for, you know, people who are like, you know, elder millennial age, I suppose, it's an easy way for you to get together and hang out with your friends, especially if you're not all in the same city. I spoke to some people from my story, people who've worked together in the past, but now they're in like BC, Edmonton. It's a good way to kind of hang out if you are not always in town for the poker night. So it's kind of like your digital mall hangout space.
0: Okay, I love that. Yeah. Club Penguin, is that what it was called?
1: I don't know what that is. I apologize. I'm very
0: wow. I know a video game thing that you don't know,
1: Club
0: Jonathan.
1: Penguin.
0: That's pretty cool.
1: I need to look that
0: you
1: up.
0: You can look that up after. Okay, let's talk about Big Walk. It was actually in development for 6 years, kind of predating this notion of friend slop, but it's still being compared to the genre. What's going on in this game, and how is it similar to this? This idea of the digital mall.
1: Yeah. So there are some things about it that are very much, you know, the current like mind space of friend slop. So even though there are certain characteristics to Big Walk that are nothing like a lot of the other games out there, they kind of can't avoid that label because it is, again, it's a co-op game. You need at least two players to play. You can have up to 12 players in a session. Everyone is using voice chats to, you know, talk to each other. They play as like these really kind of cute, like stick figure or like snowman characters that are like colorful snowmen with like weird arms that can kind of move their arms up and down. They have like big googly eyes. Whenever they talk, their noses kind of go up and down, which is a very cool effect. So, you know, you're thrown into this big area, kind of like looks kind of like the Australian outback. There are a bunch of like very colorful areas that are like puzzle spaces. So you're trying to solve a bunch of like puzzles together. So, you know, everyone needs to press a button at the same time together, or, you know, one person sees a bunch of symbols and the other people in another part of a room have to like put them in the right order. You get a bunch of these like keys, I guess. They're kind of like these funny looking red gourds. And then there's another space later on, like you put all the four or five gourds in one place and then it opens a key, opens up a new area. But also it's just like a really cool hangout space. Like there are some spaces you can just hang out and have fun and like, you know, enjoy the landscape or just like play and have a lot of fun with the weird like tools and like gadgets you kind of find along the way as you're playing the game.
0: Jonathan, it seemed like for a while the industry was really leaning into like hyper-realistic gaming, obviously very violent gaming, and that's kind of what, you know, got the big prestige attention. But critics seem to love this game, and there's even an aura of prestige around it. What do you think of that, and why critics are seeming to you know, find themselves in love with this game?
1: Yeah, I mean, like I would push back mildly on that. There are certainly a lot of still like very hyper realistic, like rated M for mature games, like your Grand Theft Auto is coming out soon. But I think there's always been a good market for like all ages games that kind of focus on play, interaction, communication. And the thing that sets Big Walk apart from other games in that like friend slob genre is like a lot of games like Peak, like they're procedurally generated. So every time you play, the mountain is a little bit different. There's a kind of like a bit of a chaos theory, so you don't really know what's going to happen. With Big Walk, it's all meticulously designed. There's kind of one world, so everything you see is where it's supposed to be, and all of the puzzles are very carefully designed to have a very cool solutions that once your team figures out what to do, you know, there's this kind of big, like, you know, confetti explodes and then everyone, like, you know, goes yay, it's amazing, it's this great feeling of like accomplishments. And like the idea of like it being a curated experience, I think speaks to a lot of you know, critics and gamers as well. But yeah, it kind of dampens down the chaos theory, but still allows like a major possibility space of play, right? So, you know, you have to figure out how to communicate with each other. There's voice chat, but if you're far away from each other, the volume actually goes down. So you got to find a walkie-talkie, or you need to find a laser pointer, and then you need to figure out like how to move your arms to kind of say yes or no. Like there's no thumbs up or thumbs down. You just have to figure out how to point and move and like find out an abstract way of communicating. So like the possibility space is really good for this game. And I think people have had a lot of fun because a lot of games are about like competitive competition or like figuring out a very complex puzzle. These ones are in Big Walk, it's a little bit simpler. You can kind of have fun kind of messing your way around. If you like drop your walkie-talkie down a mountain, it doesn't mean you're gonna fail. You just have a really fun detour, I suppose.
0: And it's about the hang, not as much about the like competition, as you say.
1: Yeah, and like there are some spots in the game that are not about a puzzle. They just have a bunch of chairs for you to kind of sit and watch the sunset and listen to kind of cool chill hop music, and then you can just chat with your friends and hang out. Like if you're kind of maybe tired out after a whole bunch of puzzles, you just sit there in the space having fun and hanging, and like it's a really great vibe.
0: And what does it say to you that like what has often been sort of categorized as a very like solitary activity? You know, you go into your gaming room and you play and you sort of isolate yourself from other people, is like increasingly feeling like, oh, well, people just want to hang out. They want to be with their friends. They want to still engage in this thing, but they want to do it with other people.
1: Yeah, I mean, gaming has been social for many, many years. You know, the most popular games are multiplayer games where people are coming together, they're playing together, they're chatting. Sometimes they're playing against each other, sometimes they're in squads. But I think Big Walk really takes up the idea of like, here's how people have been communicating with games. They've been trying to like jury rig a game like a Halo or a Fortnite. You know, here are the ways we can communicate with each other using like the language of the game that are not really suited for it. But let's take those like weird improvisational tools and make that the core of the game. Like, you know, people can play Fortnite together and they can chat and they can hang out, but they're still also like playing the game, like, finding weapons and shooting other characters in like PG-13. What if we took away that kind of friction and just like let people just do the thing they were already doing in those games without that kind of barrier? And I think that's a really inventive way of doing it.
0: Are you going to play Big Walk, Jonathan?
1: So I have played it with some other CBC journalists, before the game came out. Like, oh, that's so special, whatever. It was a lot of fun. It had a really great feel to it. It's the cooperative nature and the way they kind of encourage you to just kind of work together. It's four friends. You can't drop in and play with random people. So there's no like griefing, beginner players. It's just a lot of fun. And as a note, it's made by a team called House House. They made a very viral game a few years ago called the Untitled Goose Game. So there is a lot of really great quirky humor to that. And I think that kind of like sense of humor also translates into Big Walk. So there's that flavor. It's not a messily made game. It's a very meticulously crafted, it's almost like artisanal friend slop, And that's very cool.
0: Yeah, I'm excited for that new genre, the artisanal friend slop, to really make it big in the gaming world. Well, Jonathan, really appreciate you talking us through this new game with us.
1: Thank you so much for having me.
0: Jonathan Orr is a writer and editor for CBC Radio Digital in Toronto. Big Walk is available now on PC, PlayStation 5, and Nintendo Switch 2. And that's it for Commotion today. I'm Emil Niazi, sitting in for El Amin Abdel Mahmoud. 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
7: Constructing childhood as a time of innocence limits children's opportunities for growth and learning. What if we replace the pursuit of innocence with the pursuit of justice? Coming up on Ideas.
8: From CBC News, The World This Hour, I'm Gina Louise Phillips. BC Premier David Eby has welcomed a group of Mexican firefighters who arrived to help battle more than 100 wildfires across the province.
9: They will provide much needed support and relief for our frontline wildfighters to be able to recover.
8: One fire on the west side of Okanagan Lake is forcing new evacuations, and Eby expressed his frustration with people who ignore evacuation orders.
9: If you are asked to leave your community, please do evacuate. We've already had examples this year of our wildfire fighters having to go into dangerous situations to rescue people from communities that had already been evacuated.
8: Eby says the next 2 weeks will be critical as hot temperatures are expected. And as fire crews in Washington state make progress battling three destructive fires, another effort is gaining momentum. Community members are springing into action to help families who have lost everything. Ina Sadu has the latest on this from Spokane.
10: Anita Draney and her three children dropping off a carload of personal hygiene products.
11: It was the primary children in our church, so kids up to 12 years old. They went around to neighbors and asked for donations.
10: They're going to the nonprofit Project Beauty Share to be distributed to anyone in need. Julie Farley is the founder.
12: We have never seen the outpouring of love and support that we have seen these last few days.
10: Tens of thousands of people still aren't allowed home. More than 900 properties have been wiped out. One coffee chain is also stepping up, donating $15,000 worth of sales to organizations directly supporting those evacuees.
13: So we wanted to make sure that all of our Wake Up Call customers know that they're supported by us.
10: 1,500 firefighters are working long shifts to further contain the fires before forecasted heat and wind return this weekend. Ina Sadu, CBC News, Spokane, Washington.
8: A 72-year-old BC woman is recovering in hospital after she had her neck broken by a grizzly bear. The woman was attacked Sunday during a hike near Totten Lake, that's about 70 kilometers north of Pemberton. She was airlifted to hospital in serious but stable condition. Toronto police say two suspects have been arrested in connection with a shooting at the U.S. consulate on July 27th. Police say two teenagers are facing more than a dozen charges each. Sheehan Desjardins reports.
14: We believe that these two individuals were offered payment to carry out this attack through encrypted messaging apps.
15: A 19 and 15-year-old arrested in connection to a gunshot that hit the outside of the U.S. consulate in Toronto last week, according to Police Chief Myron Demkew, just over 4 months after the building was shot at in March.
14: This investigation is consistent with what we saw in the previous U.S. consulate shooting. Criminals for hire.
15: But police still trying to figure out who is on top, directing, financing, and organizing these attacks. Joe Matthews is the chief superintendent of detective operations.
16: We are working with all of our local, provincial, and federal partners and internationally as well.
15: Police say the firearm has not been recovered and this investigation is ongoing. Sheehan Desjardins, CBC News, Toronto.
8: Donald Trump has signed executive orders once again targeting birthright citizenship. The president's latest orders deny automatic U.S. citizenship to children of some foreign diplomatic staff. They also clamp down against so-called birth tourists, giving U.S. immigration officials the ability to deny visas to those suspected of engaging in the practice or permanently ban them from U.S. soil. In June, the Supreme Court struck down an earlier order attempting to ban birthright citizenship, a decision Trump says he disagrees with.
3: I thought we were going to win it at the Supreme Court. Unfortunately, we had a bad decision, very unfair decision. Our country suffers because of it, and we're ending it a different way.
8: Cases of women giving birth while on tourist visas make up less than 1% of all births in the U.S. each year. And that is The World This Hour. For CBC News, I'm Gina Louise Phillips.
17: And now the Environment Canada forecast for PEI. A few clouds tonight with fog patches developing, a low of 19 degrees. Then it's set to be another scorcher tomorrow. Sunny with a high of 30 degrees, feeling like 38, but highs of 22 degrees along parts of the coast. Very high UV. And tomorrow night, partly cloudy with a low of 19 degrees. Then cooling some on Saturday, a mix of sun and cloud, a high of 25 degrees.
7: 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I'm Nala Ayed.
18: What kind of responsibilities do you have at home?
19: So helping my parents, cleaning my room, cleaning up the kitchen, putting plates out, and that's all.
7: It's hard work being a kid. Taking on responsibilities, learning the rules, understanding boundaries, being too young for so many things, being too old for too many others.
20: People I know sometimes listen to me like adults because sometimes I pick right decision, most of the time actually. And sometimes I say something silly because I feel silly and then they don't agree. We all have a face where we're silly at some point, so it's good because then you're letting out all your energy, and then you could have a better good night's sleep because you get tired from laughing.
18: It's really important to laugh, isn't it?
20: Yeah.
7: We imagine childhood as a time of blissful ignorance, safe from the knowledge of difficult things. Childhood is a container, keeping the monsters at bay, where children can experience wonder and happiness, free from stress and worry. But who does this idea of childhood innocence protect?
18: What kinds of things do you do for your brother?
19: I help him sometimes. Like, I help him, like, do his work. I help him, I don't know, like, sometimes he gets a little bit emotional, and I just... I'm kind of his, like, emotional support thing, you know?
7: We're calling this episode Losing Childhood Innocence. And Ideas producer Naheed Mustafa asks what would happen if we reframed childhood, letting go of ideas of childhood innocence to talk instead about the actual lived lives of children.
18: So I'm going to ask you to give me a summary argument for why the preservation of the idea of childhood innocence is not a good thing.
21: Okay, so let me start by answering that question with a bit of an explanation about what I mean when I am talking about innocence. My name is Julie Garland. I'm a professor of teacher education at the University of Toronto in the Ontario Institute for Studies in Education, and I'm a critical cultural theorist of childhood and curriculum. So innocence is not constructed in a binary sense, in that it's the opposite of innocence is not meant to be corruption or wantonness or evil. And so when I think about innocence as a social construct, when I talk about interrogating it, I don't mean that we should flip innocence on its head and then suddenly open up childhood to all sorts of harms and evils. But that's often the way that people think about childhood in sort of a binary sense. You're either a child or you're an adult. You're either innocent and not knowledgeable, or you are corrupted by the evils of society and you have certain knowledge that we think of as being specific to the adult realm. And so just to clarify what I mean when I say innocence is that I'm talking about this cultural attachment to the idea that an innocent state of being in the sense of ignorance, not being aware of life's difficulties or adversities, that this is meant to be the appropriate condition of childhood. And then it's the best way to be a child is to exist in a blissful state of innocence where you're not subject to harm of any kind or even the slightest of difficulties or experiences of adversity like stress or disappointment and so on. And so that's kind of the nature of innocence that I'm speaking of when I talk about innocence as being not a positive thing when we think about the larger structures of society and social justice. So the reason that I suggest that we should reconceptualize childhood in a way that allows us to think beyond innocence as the ultimate condition or ideal for childhood existence is that when we focus on shutting down dialogue in order to protect children from adversity, we actually silence ourselves on social injustices, and we don't leave space for the recognition of the real difficulties that are inherent to childhood.
2: Right. And Aiden, what do you think is the hardest thing about being a kid?
4: And what you said, dealing with other kids, why?
20: It's mainly because the main social impact of just being a kid, other kids' morality, let's just say, it, obviously this isn't most kids, but some kids' morality can be really bad.
2: How so?
20: Just because they don't really care what other people are feeling. They will, like, if you, some people you've never met sometimes will just come up to you and be rude sometimes in the hallways for no apparent reason, just because they want to be rude. Especially the boys. And then
22: in our class. In your class especially.
20: Yes. And then just in general, a lot of having friends is, a lot of now at least, is just going on social media and sharing each other's TikToks or something like that.
23: Right. Yes, I think children and adults worry about different things. I mean, like, I think it depends how close children are to their parents because, like, I think some children also worry about what's happening in the world, too. Just depends what their parents are, like, normally telling them. But, like, children, I mean, normally, at school, like, I see, like, children worrying about their grades or, like, their, I don't know, popularity or something or their looks. And, like, adults normally tend to worry about, like, providing for the family or for themselves with, like, a little more stress.
20: Mm-hmm. They worry about, like, my health because I got 6 or 5 teeth taken out and they really hurt. And I have those teeth, they really stink and they're really gross. They look disgusting, so I don't like looking at them. And mostly parents worry about, like, if you get left in the car, somebody will steal the car because my dad's car always gets stolen.
24: What kinds of things do kids worry about?
20: They worry, like my cousin, he went to the hospital because he couldn't breathe. And
24: did that make you worry?
20: Yeah. I just figured it out today. Maybe I'll call them, like, tomorrow or today.
24: What kinds of things do you worry about when you think about yourself? What are you worried about for yourself?
20: Like, I'm worried that I might get bullied because I got bullied in grade 2 by a grade 1.
0: There's just this idea that it's like, oh, these damn kids. And I think that's such a problem because it's just like, no kid is going to want to listen to you if you're treating them like a problem. I feel like the main thing that's missing is like a set of like shared values. Like I feel like if an adult wants you to act a certain way and then they take things from you, if the kid doesn't want to act that way, they're just going to find ways around it. But if you teach the kid to have those values instead of like just punishing them for not following, then I feel like naturally they're going to want to listen to you because they agree with you. Whereas if they don't agree with you, they're just going to find a way to get around it and deceive you and things like that.
24: What kind of things do you worry about?
20: I kind of worry about my brother getting lost or something. And like, I only worry about my brother about like getting, get bullied at school or getting lost. Sometimes I worry about weird things to my brother where he's going to jump off a cliff or something.
24: Are there a lot of cliffs nearby that you think he might jump off of?
20: Yeah.
24: Do you think it's because your brother likes to do adventurous things and doesn't always understand?
20: Yeah, because he's really adventurous and he goes every round the place. And there's this one time where he was like looking interested in like this, I don't know. He's like really interested to sing and he always kind of does dangerous things. So he's too curious.
24: And so when you worry about your brother, what do you do about it? Do you tell your parents, I'm really worried about my brother?
20: I usually just keep it in mind because I don't want to share it to others. It's kind of my private thing. Because when I share it with others, I kind of get worried because they might do that to my brother or something. Like, they might tell others, and I'm going to get worried about them doing something to my brother.
24: So sometimes when we say what we're worried about, it starts to feel like maybe it's more real.
20: Mm-hmm. And when it's real, when it gets real, I might get like anxiety or something.
24: You do have a lot of worries.
20: Mm-hmm. A lot of worries.
21: I would venture to say that childhood is not actually easy. I think it's difficult in a lot of ways. When you're a new human being, there's so much to learn and to process and to take in as you're sort of becoming to understand the nature of society and how the adult world works. And because you don't have social status and you don't have the ability to necessarily speak out on your own behalf, you're often left to whatever caretaker or adult is there to look out for you. And you're shaped by those experiences in a profound way. And so I don't think of childhood as being inherently easy. I actually think that childhood is a very complex process that demands more of our attention and also just a more complex understanding of human being in general, that takes into account the really vast spectrum of knowledges and experiences that we have from birth all the way to death. You know, I think that we think of it, as I mentioned before, in binary terms, in that, you know, you're a child up to a certain point and then suddenly you're an adult. And I guess, you know, suddenly life is hard and is bereft of joy, which is a really sad way to think about adulthood, especially as adults, you know, who are in middle age and, you know, finding lots of ways to experience joy, even in the midst of grief and difficulties that life brings. So I think just to crystallize maybe the reasoning or the rationale behind why I suggest that we should move away from innocence as being our primary objective in terms of how we protect the concept or the experience of childhood, is that if you think of an example of a primary classroom, which is my background being a former public school teacher, if we are aiming to protect children's innocence by keeping their minds away from experiences of difficulty or adversity. That is how we justify the exclusion of topics like racism, for example, in a primary school classroom. And when we fail to provide space for conversations about difficult topics, or we think of that as being, you know, difficult knowledge of adulthood, we are actually perpetuating the cycle of racism and inequality because we're not allowing that space for it to be understood or addressed. And it's only the children in that classroom who have the privilege of not being exposed to racism in some way that are actually insulated from that idea. Maybe the children who are experiencing it are not, don't have the language to discuss it because we are not talking about it and we're silencing those conversations. But the children who are experiencing racism have a deep understanding of it. Maybe they don't have the academic language to be able to call it what it is because we're not discussing it with them. But certainly they're experiencing that in their own lives. And so my opinion is that shutting down dialogue around adversity and difficulty in the lives of children perpetuates those harms that more children experience than not. And I think that it delays the conversations about social justice and equality that we should be having from an early age, if that is what we value in our society.
24: You've talked about what the term childhood innocence means. Can you also talk a bit about what it doesn't mean, which in some ways may actually be more important for the for the conversation we're having?
21: Yeah, so I think that, and I mentioned before when I was talking about how I kind of operationalize the concept of childhood innocence, that to childhood innocence in my perspective is a state of, you know, blissful not knowing, not being aware of adversity, essentially. So we're not talking about it in a religious sense, or, you know, I'm not suggesting that a child is either innocent or that they're, you know, doomed in terms of salvation or something like that. Like, it's taken out of those terms, but it more appropriately applies to this idea that that we want to hold childhood as a container apart from adulthood, in which these adult experiences of adversity are kept separate, so that because there's a belief that that is the most appropriate condition in which childhood can thrive. So this would be the best condition for childhood would be one in which they were completely protected from any sort of harm. And so it's important to note that I personally don't advocate for harm against anyone. I don't condone violence against any human being, children included. So to say that we want to disrupt this notion of innocence is not to say that we would like to make children's lives miserable or to promote the idea that they should be subjected to harm by any means. You know, I think that I think the important thing is recognizing that actually they do have rights as human beings that entitle them to agency, to bodily autonomy, to have consent over the ways that their lives are lived. So I think that innocence does not mean that children, or disrupting innocence is not to suggest that children should be subjected to harmful things. Like, I think the point really is to understand that children do experience difficulty, even in the best of circumstances, when a very privileged child has the opportunity to be insulated somehow from a lot of life's difficulties. Maybe they haven't experienced poverty, or they haven't experienced not having a home to live in. They haven't experienced racism. But even for those children, they experience disappointment. They experience sadness. We, you know, we can't control what happens in the world that causes us grief. And when we focus on the idea of innocence as being the sort of perfect state of being, we don't allow space for processing and understanding what it is to feel grief and to feel sadness or frustration or disappointment as children.
24: In one of your papers, you wrote, rather than protecting children from harm, innocence constructed as blissful ignorance of adult social realities renders children more vulnerable to the very dangers from which we seek to protect them. That sounds counterintuitive. So can you explain how that works?
21: Yeah. So I'll use the example, since this has been in the news, we've been talking about the ban on social media in Australia. I'll use this as kind of an example to illustrate that point. So we understand that there are potentially some harms that are happening on social media, that adolescents are being particularly impacted by these experiences, whether that be cyberbullying, whether that be exposure to body image, imagery, things like that, that these are areas of influence and understanding where this is impacting adolescents. And so if we choose an approach, so an approach that would be consistent with this protective logic of innocence would be to just keep them completely out of that world, which again, I don't think is a very efficient or effective solution, and sort of abstinence approach to social media, by just saying we're going to shut children out of social media altogether until they're of age that they can handle it. First of all, there's many workarounds that our adolescents are quite savvy enough to be able to find ways to do that. But in terms of the passage that you mentioned, what we're doing in that sense of just shutting down the dialogue about what is happening is delaying their entry into that world of social media. And that could be applied to other things. So if we, let's say that we don't want to have conversations with children about gender identity or even about sexual health until they're a certain age, we pick, you know, arbitrarily pick an age that we feel like is appropriate. We're just delaying the opportunity to have that conversation and to prepare them with the skills that they might need to be able to navigate situations where they might encounter harm. So for example, let's say that you have a 16-year-old who's never been exposed to social media, has never had a conversation about it because it's not relevant if they're not on there. Why would we be talking about it if we've, you know, insulated them from that experience? Then when they do enter that world where they're seeing this imagery, you know, thinking about body image or fashion or Sephora hauls or, you know, things like that, whatever, all of these different trends that we see on social media, when they encounter that world, they still don't have the skills to navigate that and to advocate for themselves or to think about their own well-being. And so the suggestion that I'm making in the passage that you shared is that by shutting down dialogue, we actually render children more vulnerable in the sense that they don't know how to prepare themselves for people who seek to harm them, and they may not know how to respond or how to ask for help or how to ask for support. So we don't like to have conversations with young children about some of the really hard things that happen in the world. It hurts us. You know, we hate to expose them to that because we hate for them to learn at such a young age that the world can be a difficult place. But when we don't have those conversations, if our children do encounter situations like someone who seeks to harm them, maybe they see certain imagery online, perhaps they encounter porn and they don't know what it is, you know, and we haven't had those conversations to help them understand where we stand on those issues, how they can advocate for themselves, that they can talk to us about those issues, then we're kind of robbing them of that self-advocacy piece, you know, where they're not expecting those things to happen. They're not equipped with language to in address the situation when it happens. And just like a simple example, you think of, you know, how we in school, we do drills. Let's say we do a fire drill, you know, fires are scary. No one wants to be in a fire. You know, that's a very scary thing. But we prepare children for that because we know that that's kind of, you know, this is kind of an objective social reality. Fires happen. They don't necessarily aren't necessarily caused by bad people or whatever. But we prepare children to be ready for that. We give them information about how do you keep yourself safe in this situation. And we don't think of that as being a dialogue that we would shut down, even with young children, even though it is scary for them. But when it comes to other topics, we choose not to bring those things up because we feel that somehow the knowledge of the existence of certain things will corrupt the children in a way that will distance them from the experience of childhood that we would hope for them to have. So that's what I mean in terms of, you know, making them more vulnerable, is that we are depriving them of the opportunity to develop language and skills and critical thought in order to address difficult situations when they arise.
24: You know, setting a curriculum for a school is a heavily politicized thing now. Mm-hmm. Maybe it's always been, but it gets taken up in a different way today. And so when you're looking at that space about, you know, what to include in children's education, what not to include, what are the kinds of narratives that are driving those choices today, do you think?
21: Well, I think that I've been thinking a lot about this idea, because one of the issues that I think is really difficult to grapple with right now in thinking about reconceptualizing childhood, or the hope of that, would be that in order to promote a society in which school curricula, for example, might take up difficult or controversial issues, we would need to exist in a society that values critique. And I think that in this particular political moment, we can see that compliance is being valued over critique. And that's not new. I don't think that that's a new innovation in terms of educational history or political movements. I think that the entire system of public schooling was established on a foundation of a desire for compliance among certain people in the world in order to maintain the status quo. I think that education has always really operated in that way, and it's functioned the way that it was intended. But I think now more than ever, we see that, especially with what's happening in the U.S. right now, this crackdown on critique, and especially in terms of the media, that when the media becomes an echo chamber for the powers that be, when there's not an opportunity for different voices to be heard, for different perspectives to be shared, I feel a little bit hopeless in the sense of how we might see that filter down into school curriculum, in the sense that we will see more of the same desire for compliance and patriotism, nationalism, a desire to exclude some of the more difficult and troubling aspects of history in order to tell the narrative of greatness, you know, and in order to maintain the status quo.
22: Well, social media is highly addictive. I've really seen it in schools. Some kids, not even as a substitute to hang out with each other, they just go scrolling on their phones and stuff. So I'd say that social media should be blocked out until you're about 16, but adults should maybe talk about social media and what it can do to people.
1: I agree with you. The only problem is, even I think on TikTok there actually was like a 16 age limit, but if your parent lets you go on, like they can just make an account for you that says you're 16 and over, and it doesn't matter.
0: I look at how I was raised. I didn't have any social media, and then I look at a little bit younger kids and how they have like this YouTube and they have like easy access to this, and their attitude and like motivation is like completely shifted. Like they're like, I don't know, I feel like I agree that social media is really messing up a lot of like mental health for like younger kids. But when you say that social media is like frying a teenager's brain, I think it's frying a teenager's brain just as much as it's frying an adult's brain. I think that like, yeah, they're in this like stage in their life where they're developing and like their morals and stuff are becoming like solidified and like they're learning more about themselves. Yeah, of course. But I think social media is rotting my brain just as much as it's rotting a 40-year-old person's brain, a 50-year-old person's brain, a 5-year-old person's brain. I think it's just like bad regardless. Like, I don't think it's like just the kids that need protecting.
24: There's plenty of research demonstrating the impact of social media on children and their mental health. Canadian research has shown the constant stimulation of scrolling contributes to trouble focusing. An American study of 12 to 15-year-olds found that kids who spent at least 3 hours a day on social media faced twice the risk of negative mental health outcomes. But Julie also thinks about how movements to clamp down on it fit into a broader history of moral panic around children's access to information.
21: And so, you know, over time, there have been many critics who have bemoaned what is happening to childhood in this moment. You know, childhood is disappearing. And that goes pretty far back. So even to the evolution of the penny press, for instance, there's this really interesting relationship that happens between media and between this idea of the control of information. And I think that that's really like that idea of the control of the flow of information is really essential to thinking about this particular construct of childhood as being a space of innocent ignorance. So when the penny press came along and these newspapers, these tabloid style newspapers were funded by advertising instead of through subscriptions or political funding, there became this fear about how information was going to be received, not only by adults, but also children, because they could easily access them in the streets. They could pick up the tabloids, and if they could read, they could read that information for themselves. And so there's always been this growing fear, I think, in modern times about the flow of information, the distribution of information to a broader audience. And so I think in some ways, over time, as technology has shifted so dramatically, we have less and less control over the flow of information. We have less control over the experiences that children have in terms of when they come to know certain things and how they come to know certain things. And that generates a lot of fear. And I think that we see that reflected, like the idea of, I mean, honestly, you could think about this current political moment as being a moment of moral panic around the state of democracy or the state of the world or the, you know, economic stability and things like that. Like it's similar to that idea that something is wrong with society. And so children often just become sort of the scapegoat, I guess, in the sense of like they're the future, you know, and in order to secure a particular kind of future, in order to maintain a power dynamic that exists and that seeks to continue to exist, then we have to make sure that children are molded and shaped in a certain way, according to a certain agenda. So I think it's all very much related. And I think there's a really interesting intersection between the history of media, the distribution of ideas, the control of the flow of information, and the way we think about childhood. I think those are all really interconnected.
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